0: Test, it's a financial gamble in more ways than one. Moira Deeming apologises, but not to Matthew Guy.
1: It's swept in! And of course it's Lionel Messi!
0: Messi tears. Argentina finds something special in the final moments, beating Egypt from 2-0 down. Good morning. Telstra users all around the country have been hit with an outage this morning, disrupting mobile calls, internet access and a range of essential services, including transport. Crystal Wu is live in Sydney. In the last half an hour, Crystal, some of these services seem to have come back online. What is the extent of the outage now?
2: Well, Laura, New South Wales and WA police say that their lines are still working on their end, but they are expressing concerns that some people may not be able to contact 000 on their end. We do know, however, every time this happens, a network is meant to transfer to another network. So if someone does want to get in touch with emergency services, they can continue dialing 000 and they'll be transferred to either an Optus or a Vodafone network. So customers have been advised to do so. This outage has been going on for hours now, the first reported in the early hours of the morning, and the number of complaints peaked on the app down detector. 7,500 reported the app not working at about 6:30 this morning, and since then we've still had constant complaints, including about 2,000 complaints just 10 minutes ago. So it's affected people from all states across the country. If you see on the map, mostly the East Coast, but as WA wakes up, it's 2 hours behind, more customers will be affected by that as well. They're just seeing SOS signs, they're unable to make phone calls, unable to use the internet, and we spoke to people here at Sydney's Pitt Street and asked them how it affected them.
3: SOS this morning. I woke up and I wasn't able to contact my kids this morning because I've got no cell service.
4: Last night when I found out, so I keep pressing whatever I do, it's not working. I press this, I press that, I press that. I said I turn it on the whole lot and it's still not working.
2: Can you make phone calls?
4: No.
5: I couldn't sign my child in at daycare this morning because their app's not working. The buses weren't giving updates this morning on where they were. I just had to sit at the bus stop in the rain hoping it was going to turn up because I couldn't see when it was coming.
0: Let's go live to the Telstra CEO.
6: 4:30 this morning, we identified an issue affecting some mobile calls and data services. So the issue is impacting a number of nodes within our network that keep time across the mobile network. And when these nodes are not operating as expected, which is what has occurred, other parts of the network can be affected, resulting in intermittent issues with some mobile calls and data sessions. We've been able now to restore some of these nodes, but that will take time for that to reset across all the thousands of servers across the network. We believe that just under 90% of calls and data services at this point are now working correctly. So customers who are having trouble making a call, I encourage you to try again, and depending on how the call is routed through the network, it may connect successfully on another attempt, and people are seeing that occur. If you're at home or in the office and you have access to Wi-Fi, we encourage you to use that. If you are connected to Wi-Fi, services such as WhatsApp messaging or Teams or Facebook or FaceTime should continue and will continue to work as normal. Moving to 000 calls. So 000 calls follow a different settings in our network, and therefore they were not impacted in the same way. We have seen a small number of reports that we are investigating, and as part of our standard process, which has been operating through the night and through this morning, we conduct welfare checks when any call to 000 fails, and we've been doing this. We do ask customers not to test and try out 000 unless you need to. Unless you need 000. We don't yet know the root cause. We are investigating that urgently, and we'll provide updates as soon as we get more information about the root cause. We know that customers across the whole community rely on our connectivity, and this network challenge has caused many issues and it's been a big disruption to many people's days, and we apologise for that. Our teams are working right now as quickly as possible to get things back online, and we will share updates with you as we have them. So thank you so much for your patience, and we'll go to some questions.
7: Where are these notes located?
6: So they're located in Melbourne and Sydney, largely, and we have restored a number of them, and there is further restoration to occur.
7: And what does a node look like?
6: That's a great question. Think of it as a form of server that is updating other parts of the network.
8: So is it essentially a server box in a data center?
6: It will be in a data center, isolated one building. We know where the issue is, and the teams are moving at restoring them. We don't yet know what the root cause was.
8: And is that a Telstra-owned data center, or is it outsourced?
6: Telstra-owned.
8: Yeah, and what suburb, sorry?
6: In Melbourne and Sydney.
8: So two Telstra data centers.
6: There's multiple Telstra data centers in multiple locations, but we understand where they are, and those are being restored now.
7: Mike, is there any suggestion of malicious activity?
6: At this stage, we have nothing to indicate malicious activity, and we've been in contact with all regulators and government agencies to that effect, but we continue to investigate, we continue to remain curious and explore every avenue, but we have nothing on that.
7: You said at the start it was a timing issue. It's like essentially a broken clock.
6: Well, you can imagine that lots of computer systems, they have to synchronise time. It's one of the ways that you authenticate what's going on in the network. And the time synchronisation in those nodes wasn't working as it should. We don't know why yet.
7: Sure. You've been in this a long time. What's the scale of this disruption?
6: So it has been intermittent, but it has been national. So it doesn't matter where you're located. It is not around a particular state. It's not about regional or metro. It could impact any call that's been routed through, and it was intermittent.
8: When was the last time that Telstra had a national outage of this scale?
6: That is a good question. I don't have the answer to that. We can come back to you. I think this one is a set of intermittent outages. If you go back to 2016, where there were more significant outages, I don't think it is at that scale.
9: At its peak, how many customers do you know were affected?
6: I don't know. Thousands of customers.
9: Could it be in the hundreds of thousands, tens of thousands?
6: I don't have an answer to that. It could be in the tens of thousands, but I think it's more likely in the thousands.
8: Given that
6: we've
8: had public systems like Beeline go down, we've had payment systems like Tyro go down, essentially it's an outage that's affected the whole country, though, isn't it?
6: Yes, it is. And it's been an intermittent outage with both data services and voice services. And I reiterate in a minute. So for things like payment systems, it could take a payment system out. We believe that restoration is underway, though.
8: Will you consider compensation for your customers?
6: Our focus at the moment is absolutely on getting things up and running, and we will deal with our customers post the event, as we will work with government and regulators on any other actions that need to be taken.
7: So just to clarify, have there been, as far as Telstra aware, any fatalities related to people who couldn't call 000?
6: We have made welfare checks. I don't have any information to share on that at this stage, and as we continue to monitor, we will update as soon as we know anything.
7: On the 000 calls, Michael, is it in some areas where Telstra is the emergency network, does that mean there are calls that cannot get through, or can you just not tell?
6: So, no, we believe our systems, we can monitor all calls that are attempted and failing, and we have been conducting welfare checks on those. We don't believe this issue has impacted 000 in the same way as other calls. It uses different network settings, but we are continuing to investigate every angle on what might have where it may have impacted 000 if that has occurred.
7: And could this have been not necessarily malicious, but a human error?
6: At this stage, we do not know what the root cause was, and I'd rather let the investigations play out and update you with when we know.
7: Will Telstra eventually consider compensation for businesses or people affected, like say who couldn't get to work today as a result of this outage?
6: We'll work with all of our customers once we've restored, and that is our normal process, is that we would work with customers to make sure that they're that we're caring for them and we're making sure that we're restoring their services and getting them back up and running.
8: Can you also just confirm this impacts Belong but also the Aldi network, which piggybacks off Telstra?
6: I believe it will. I do not know the answer to that question specifically. Okay, yeah, it is effectively the same network, so I believe.
8: Okay,
6: That would be a fair conclusion.
7: There may not be a succinct answer to this. What do your engineers tell you about how long this might take to rectify?
6: So I do not have a response on how long it will take to rectify. As we have restored those nodes, they will then update through the servers, and it could take some time before we're not seeing any intermittent responses, but we should see those become less as we restore the nodes.
8: The ASX just opened.
6: You're going
7: into trading halt today? No, we're not. Can I also ask, why is it that you're giving this press conference and not the Chief Executive Officer?
6: Because the Chief Executive Officer is on annual leave at this point, and I have been her delegate for that period.
7: And how did you get the call?
6: I could get calls this morning. As I said, those outages were intermittent. And my personal experiences was I had some calls that I was unable to make. I tried again, and the calls went through.
9: Just on the V-Line services, can you explain exactly how and why those services were interrupted?
6: I don't have that information specifically on the V-Line service, so I don't want to speculate, but we can come back with more information on that.
10: We're going to call it here now because I think we've covered a broad range of questions.
8: Can Australia have faith in its biggest national telco?
6: I believe Australia can absolutely have faith in its biggest telco, and that is Telstra. We take these outages very, very seriously. Our investment in resilience and cybersecurity and redundancy in our network is significant, but it is a big and complex network, and from time to time, issues do occur.
10: Thank you.
6: We'll
10: wrap it up.
8: Thank you,
10: guys.
8: Thank
10: we appreciate your time coming down.
6: Thanks.
10: We'll send an update out later.
0: That's where we leave Michael Ackland. He is indeed the CFO. He said the CEO is on leave at the moment. That's why he was giving this update. So this is what we know. At 4:30 this morning, nodes that operate nodes that are operating in Sydney and Melbourne had a time issue. So these are at Telstra owned data centres. They know where these nodes are, and that has largely been restored, just under 90%, he said. Since 4:30 this morning, it has been intermittent outages, but nationwide. Now they've restored some of these nodes, but where it will get back to full working order, he says it might take some time. On 000 calls, he explained that these follow a different setting in the network and were not impacted in the same way. He can't say how many 000 calls weren't getting through, but they do know when these calls don't get through. So their protocol is to make welfare checks when 000's calls fail, and they have been doing that. So a little bit more information to come on that. In terms of why this occurred, well, they just don't know. They don't know the root cause, but he did say there's nothing to suggest thus far that there was malicious activity. On the question of compensation, well, they're not going there yet either. This comes after Barnaby Joyce suggested this morning that what needs to be ruled out is that malicious activity and linked what happened this morning with Telstra to Chinese testing of the missile in South Pacific.
11: I don't want to be paranoid or conspiracy theorist, but we know there is the capacity for people to affect, for China to affect that sort of software and that sort of network. We know that they have hacked into computers. We know that this is part of the raison d'etre of their process. I think it's an issue that needs to be cleared up.
0: Jane Hume wasn't so quick to go down that path.
12: We know how disruptive a Telstra outage can be. We want to make sure that our telecommunications systems are as resilient as possible, but I don't want to speculate. This is a really important issue. A disruption to our telecommunications system is something that we should always try and avoid.
0: Well, leaders of three Pacific Island countries will attend tonight's State of Origin Decider alongside Prime Minister Anthony Albanese. Let's go live to Cameron now. It's a bit of a rugby league diplomacy, isn't it? It does work, and it might be helpful in the wake of this Chinese missile test.
13: Yeah, the timing of this quite significant. Laura, you could say the Decider's come along at a very good time. The Prime Minister back on home soil after visiting Fiji and the Solomon Islands. He'll be at Suncorp Stadium tonight alongside the leaders of Samoa, Tonga and also Papua New Guinea. Monday's Chinese missile test did dominate Anthony Albanese's visit to the Pacific. He has said that this move was provocative, that it destabilises the region. The fact that China tested this missile, which is a long-range one, launched from a nuclear-powered submarine, and while it only had a dummy warhead on it, it is capable of carrying a nuclear warhead. We'll hear more from the Prime Minister later this morning. Speaking yesterday, though, alongside his Solomon Islands counterpart, they both said that this sort of behaviour from Beijing cannot be tolerated.
14: This is one of those occasions where we must disagree with this action. And there is no doubt that this is a provocative act by China, which does destabilise the region.
15: China is a good friend of Solomon Islands, but this is not something a friend does. This is not good. You know, be our friend, but don't threaten us.
13: This is perhaps the biggest challenge to the Australia-China relationship, Laura, during the Albanese government. Of course, the trade tariffs have since been removed, but this does present another challenge in that relationship.
0: Certainly does. Cam, thank you. Iran's president is returning to his home country after the US launched a wave of strikes targeting missile and drone launch sites. The American attacks came in response to Iran striking three ships in the Strait of Hormuz. Live to Washington correspondent Jonathan Kersley. Now, there doesn't seem to be much ceasing of the firing in this ceasefire, Jono. And do we know if the Strait of Hormuz, is that technically still open?
16: Well, there appears to be movement, but the significant concern is who's going to move when there's the concern of attacks coming from Iran. What we've seen over the course of the last little while was three ships were struck by Iran. So in retaliation, the United States launched a fresh wave of attacks. Bandar Abbas, Sirik, which is a southern port city of Iran. They were going after various missile launch sites, as you described. US Central Command announced the strikes a couple of hours ago. This is what they said. They said, US Central Command forces have begun launching a series of powerful strikes against Iran to impose heavy costs for targeting and attacking commercial shipping crewed by innocent civilians in an international waterway. The US strikes are in response to Iranian attacks on three commercial vessels that were transiting the Strait of Hormuz. Iran's demonstrated aggression was unwarranted, dangerous, and a clear violation of the ceasefire. So once again, the US accusing Iran of breaching the ceasefire. The attacks by Iran on the three tankers and by the United States on Iran has seen the oil price jump somewhat, obviously nowhere near the levels we saw at the height of the war, but still up a couple of dollars so far US a barrel over the course of today. President Trump has arrived in Turkey for the NATO summit. It is understood that there he was when he ordered the strikes be carried out. The US today also revoking a license that allowed Iran to sell its oil, to produce it, sell it, and make some money. That was one of the conditions, if you like, the negotiating conditions the United States put in the wake of this 60-day memorandum of understanding, almost a sort of gesture of goodwill, if you like. But now taking that license away essentially means they cannot do that. Iran has accused the United States in return of violating the memorandum of understanding. So there are now significant concerns about, is Iran going to retaliate to the US strikes? If so, where? What is the scale going to be? And is this going to be a one-off or is it going to be a series of tit-for-tats? Well, time isn't going to tell on that front. As I mentioned, President Trump in Turkey for the NATO summit with Iran on his mind, but also still with his long-held view that NATO allies didn't come to America's aid.
17: We weren't treated well because we did something in Iran. We don't need anybody's help. I didn't even want their help. But before I asked, they said they wouldn't be there. But, you know, why are we spending hundreds of billions of dollars and they're not there for us? We've always been there for them.
16: Once again, we are now just 20 days or so into this 60-day memorandum of understanding. So effectively a third of the way through it now. Still, the firing continues on both sides. As for the actual negotiations trying to get to a final deal, well, Iran wants to be putting those off until the United States can walk back from some of these retaliatory attacks. It's going to be a very long road to a final deal. Most likely, Laura.
0: Yep, and keeping you busy, Jono. We'll see you soon. Pauline Hanson and former Neighbours star Holly Valance have met for the first time, the two sharing a beer together at Jeremy Clarkson's famous British pub in the Cotswolds. The pop star posting this picture, saying nothing like a beer with your mate on a hot day. They then went on a private tour of the Blenheim Palace in Oxfordshire. The former Aussie pop star has been a strong supporter of Miss Hanson. She even performed One Nation's controversial song on progressive politics that was released earlier this year. This comes as Reform UK leader Nigel Farage has resigned from Parliament. That's in the wake of an ongoing row over Mr. Farage on not declaring financial benefits. Ian Woods explains all for us.
18: It's another dramatic day in British politics, just a couple of weeks after Sir Keir Starmer decided that he was going to step down as British Prime Minister. Nigel Farage announced that he was stepping down as an MP. Unlike Sir Keir Starmer, he hopes that this departure will only be

0: in front of one of his own cameras.
1: No, I've decided that the people of Clacton should be the judges of my actions. This will be a people versus the establishment by-election. That is why I will be putting my name forward to stand in this by-election. I will fight to win. I will fight to continue the political revolution that Reform has started.
0: Despite what Nigel Farage is saying, he is effectively part of the establishment. He tried very hard to become a member of Parliament over many years. He finally succeeded 2 years ago at the eighth attempt. And if you're a member of the House of Commons, you are part of the establishment and you have to follow the establishment rules until you have the mandate to be able to change those rules. And one of the rules is on financial transparency. If you've been given gifts, if you've been given funding, then you have to declare it in public records. Nigel Farage didn't do that when he was given £5 million by a crypto billionaire who's based in Thailand by the name of Christopher Harborne. When it was discovered that this was the case, he used several reasons to justify it. One was that he needed to pay for his personal security. Another was that it was a reward for all his campaigning on Brexit. When the question still came, he said it's none of anybody's business. But unfortunately, it is the business of the Parliamentary Standards Commissioner. They want to hold an investigation into this. And if he was to be found guilty of breaking the rules, it could lead to a by-election in his constituency. He's decided to circumvent that by standing again for a by-election. But because of the nature of why he's done this, nobody seems to want to run against him. The other parties, Conservative, Labour, Liberal Democrats, Green Party and Restore Britain, have all said that they think it's all a bit of a farce, it's a bit of a gimmick, and they won't be standing in this election.
2: This is a desperate stunt from Nigel Farage, and it's obvious why he's doing it. He is up to his neck in sleaze. Politics should be about improving the lives of millions of people, not about personal gain.
3: We will be standing a candidate in the real by-election, which will follow the standards investigation. We're not standing a candidate in the fake by-election, which Nigel Farage is causing to distract people from what is happening.
0: Well, as she alluded to, there could be a second by-election, because if he is returned to Parliament, and that seems very likely given the lack of opposition against him, then the Parliamentary Standards Commission inquiry will resume, and that could lead to him being kicked out of Parliament and another by-election being called, in which case all of the other parties will try to compete against him and try to unseat him. But I have to say that before today's developments, where the parties said that they weren't going to stand in this election, the bookies made him the 7-1 on favourite. Clacton is 96% white. It is a constituency which is full of white working class voters, the sort of people who love Nigel Farage and who seem set to return him to Parliament.
4: Well, Victorian Liberal MP Maura Deemring is asking four members of the party's state executive to be disqualified from discussion on her political future. She's facing disendorsement after refusing to apologise to a colleague, which she accused of assaulting her at a multicultural dinner that turned out to be unsubstantiated claims. The Liberal state executive was scheduled to meet on Friday to vote on the MP's disendorsement, but it was cancelled after she sought an injunction asking for disqualification of four members. In a rare video message to her supporters on social media, Maura Deemring made an apology for the distractions.
5: So many huge distractions that have taken away from the work that you, as my constituents and Victorians, really needed to be done. And I am genuinely so, so sorry that all of these things over the past 3.5 years have happened. For all of you people who have been supporting me, you supported me through the most difficult times, the most, tenuous times, times where everything looked like it was all over. And I've just been so grateful for the way in which you've all done that. And you put your trust in me. And I hope you know that you can still trust me.
4: The National Press Club has rejected the membership application of former political staffer turned activist David Shiraz. The MPC chief executive, Maurice Riley, has confirmed Mr. Shiraz will not be welcomed back. He is suspected of being part of a stunt performed by GetUp during Pauline Hanson's inaugural address to the club. No charges have yet been laid, while a federal police investigation into the incident remains ongoing. Well, the podcast issue for Anthony Albanese still lingers for him. Deputy Liberal leader Jane Hume had this to say about the hypocrisy as she sees it this morning.
6: The idea that

0: our Prime Minister, who should be a statesman in the eyes of the world and in the eyes of his own constituents, should behave like some pervy old uncle at a Christmas party that no one wants to sit next to. Yeah, I would like to know where my female Labor colleagues are, because, you know, they seem to be sorting their sock drawers at home or cleaning out the fish tank. I mean, everybody's looking at their shoes and whistling and shuffling. Nobody has come out and condemned these ridiculous, awful, inappropriate and slightly creepy comments.
1: The Democrats could soon lose one of their candidates. These are fresh allegations. We'll cover that next. Plus, the spectacular arrest of a serial pest in Melbourne.
2: Sky News will be back after this short break.

0: Sky News will be back after this short break.
1: Welcome back. Well, the World Cup has dished up some stories of triumph and heartbreak, both on and off the field. One of the more controversial stories has been this trump card that the US president played in order to get a red-carded player back on the field to compete against Belgium in the knockout round. We all know how that ended, though. Ended spectacularly badly for the United States. A comprehensive defeat with Belgium winning and being the victors to advance there. There's been a lot of commentary around this, of course, and joining me now is Democrat lobbyist Nathan Daschle. Nathan, before we get onto any stories of politics, this seems like the one that we should talk about. What's the reaction been there? I see a lot of commentary from the right saying, oh, the left has just been celebrating the loss for the United States, and that's, you know, all part of the Trump derangement syndrome. What's your take?
2: Well, I don't know why politics has to be involved in everything, but I'm of two thoughts. I thought that the original red card was completely bogus. That should not have been a red card. And I think we all kind of knew that, especially as we watched the replays. Now, at the same time, I can't believe our president called the head of FIFA to register a complaint. That's just not the way the system works. And I wish he hadn't have done it. I mean, you know, we think we'd all take some comfort in the fact that it didn't really make a difference. The United States lost. So those who complained about it should feel good about that. But I wouldn't, if I were President Trump, I would not have made that call. But at the same time, if I were the ref, I would not have made that call.
1: Interesting. What's a World Cup been like for the United States? Has it been a distraction from politics? Is everyone getting involved, or is it just kind of those diehard fans? Where is soccer, as we call it, or football at in the national psyche?
2: Right, right. So this is the most popular World Cup of all time in the United States. Everyone I know is watching it. My sons are watching it religiously. But I think everyone, people I know who have never watched the World Cup before are watching this World Cup. So I think that's a great thing. And I think that it's really compelling for the United States, particularly now in our psyche right now, to see all these countries coming together and competing over sport and competing as equals over sport. I think that's a positive thing. That's one of the reasons the World Cup existed. It's one of the reasons international competitions exist. And I think the United States right now is feeling the benefit of that.
1: Yeah, I mean, that's the whole reason the Olympics exists, right? It was seen as a diplomatic vehicle. And that is certainly what we're seeing. I think one of the more beautiful things about the game is that you see the multicultural nature of almost every team. Every team to play in the World Cup. And then when the game's over, they're fierce competitors. But obviously among the teams, they play with each other and they know each other really well. So you see tears, you see support even for your mortal enemies if it is just for 90 plus minutes. So it is nice to see. But let's get back to a bit of politics, shall we, Nathan?
2: Let's.
1: On your side, Graham Planter, is he, is the gift that keeps on giving for the Republicans, it might seem?
2: Graham Plantner's done. Graham Plantner, quite honestly, I think he should have been done a while ago, but he is done as a candidate. Everyone has withdrawn their endorsement of him. And I think it's, it really is, it's a tragedy, but it's also a symptom of one of the things that is happening in Democratic politics right now, which is that there is this insurgent left, a very passionate insurgent left, that is fighting very hard, and I'll give them credit. They're generating a lot of wins, granted in safe Democratic seats. They're more replacing Democrats than winning swing seats. But their consultants are sort of mercenaries for hire. Their consultants go from state to state looking for a progressive candidate who can fit the mold, and they don't really do that much due diligence. And so they prop up a candidate like Graham Plantner, who was a flawed candidate from the beginning. And a lot of people could have seen that. But now you know, the chickens are coming home to roost, and we're realizing that Graham Platter is not going to end up in the United States Senate. And I think that's a good thing.
1: Where are the Democrats at going into the midterms? Because it seems like this will not be a vote for the Democrats, more like an anti-Republican vote. So that's going to affect turnout, isn't it?
2: Yes. So generally in the midterm elections in the United States, it's almost always a referendum on the party in power. The question in the voters' minds is, does this party deserve to be rehired or not? And you could even say that it's same as not just midterms, but even presidential elections. That's our elections are so nationalized that every 2 years the voters ask, does the party in power deserve to be rehired or not? Mm. And right now the voters are gonna say that Republicans do not deserve to be rehired and Democrats will benefit. It's not because Democrats have done something spectacular and they've really connected with voters. In fact, Democrats are still less popular than Republicans, but they will benefit because voters think the Republicans do not deserve to be rehired.
1: Yeah, it's fast approaching too, Nathan. We look forward to speaking to you in the lead up to November, of course. We'll see you soon.
2: You bet.
1: Well, let's get back to our top story now. Telstra saying that 90% of services are now back online. It was an issue with some nodes in Sydney and Melbourne, but it has been a nationwide intermittent outage. What is the cause? Well, they just don't know. This is the Telstra CFO giving an update a short time ago.
3: We don't yet know the root cause. We are investigating that urgently, and we'll provide updates as soon as we get more information about the root cause. We know that customers across the whole community rely on our connectivity, and this network challenge has caused many issues and it's been a big disruption to many people's days, and we apologise for that.
1: The CEO is on leave, so we heard from the CFO there, Michael Ackland, and I've got to say, in terms of communication goes from Telstra, it has been pretty good. Joining me now is Shadow Communications and Digital Safety Minister Sarah Henderson. Sarah, a few things that we still need to sort out, but I thought the lessons of the past have largely been learned here as we had the updated and ongoing communication and an apology from Telstra. But what more do we need to hear from them?
4: Well, I think the most critical thing at the moment is that the service is restored. This is critical infrastructure, and it's very alarming to hear that people have been trapped in carriages of trains, that train lines are down, that payment systems don't work. I am reassured, Laura, that 000 does appear to be working in all but a few cases. Telstra is saying they are concerned about some calls and they have made welfare checks. But this is another reminder of how critical our communications infrastructure networks are. And we have got to hear a lot of fast explaining, both from Telstra and also from the government in relation to the resilience of our networks. Mm. When a network goes down, we must have the backup systems in place to ensure that people's well-being and safety and life are not threatened. And of course, I refer to life-saving infrastructure in hospitals and the like. We've just got to know that there is the appropriate resilience in place to safeguard against something like this happening again.
1: So what are you talking about when you say resilience? This is a massive network. Things are going to happen from time to time. I think we, at one level, do need to accept that, but we cannot accept, as you say, life-saving equipment in hospitals and 000 going down. As for what we know so far, were those backup systems in place at least for 000? The Telstra CFO said they know when calls don't go through 000 and they then make welfare checks. I'm not sure what that means. Do you?
4: So look, just on that first point, Laura, the reports are this morning that there are some emergency services, ambulance and fire brigade, that had some issues with connectivity, but they were able to use their radio backup. So look, this is a very fast moving situation. I don't have all the information with me. It's moving, as I say, very, very fast. But when we are talking about emergency infrastructure, life-saving services like our ambulance and fire and police, we need to know that there are those backups in place. In relation to 000, I actually tested it myself. Now, Telstra is making very clear, please do not test 000 The triple zero network, I understand, is sound, is working. Yeah. I had a couple of failed calls this morning because obviously I needed to know if triple zero was working. And that appears to be rectified, but Telstra is investigating. They are, in fact, sending out messages to people, I understand, who have had a failed triple zero call, confirming whether they need help or not, and then doing appropriate welfare checks. So they are obviously very cognizant about the significant dangers of triple zero and not having access to emergency calling, which is, of course, continues to be a very major issue.
1: Yeah. Look, the Telstra CFO once again said there doesn't appear to be any malicious activity, but the investigations are all ongoing, so they can't rule anything out. Barnaby Joyce raised the spectre of China and Chinese interference here. Does that need to be ruled out? Can we even rule that out?
4: Look, I'm not going to entertain any possible cause, Laura. I just don't think that that's appropriate for me to do so. Telstra is working to understand the cause of this outage. Of course, cyber attacks generally are a very big issue on our communications networks, but certainly the government does need to work hand in glove with Telstra to inform all Australians as to what has gone wrong, and hopefully to put in place the systems and the changes to our networks that we need to ensure that this type of thing does not happen again.
1: Okay, let me ask you about two quick issues that I asked Jane Hume about. Moira Deeming, is she, is she an asset to the Liberal team there in Victoria?
4: Laura, look, I'm not going to comment on a matter which is before the Victorian division of the Liberal Party, other than to say, and I've said this before, that I just thought that Moira should have apologised to Matthew Guy, and I hope this can be resolved very, very quickly.
1: Well, she apologised to her backers. Who were they? In a social media post this morning. I mean, who is she actually apologising to? Does she have many backers left? And isn't that a bit rich, given she's made an apology, but not to the one man who she might owe one to?
4: Laura, look, I'm not going to comment any further on this other than to say that I believe that Moira needed to make it clear and she needed to convey that apology to Matthew Guy, and I hope and trust that she does do that.
1: It's extraordinary, the chaos that we have seen.
4: Laura, can I just also explain?
1: Yeah, please.
4: Just to explain where I am, I'm at Fort Queenscliff and I've just been with James Patterson, and we're fighting very hard to save Fort Queenscliff, which of course is one of the defence estates that is up for the fire sale. So just to explain that we're down here fighting the good fight, really, really upset about Richard Miles and Libby Coker's decision to turn their back on our community, on our region and on our defence heritage. So that fight is doubling down, and the Senate inquiry into the sell-off is actually coming to Queenscliff on the 24th of August. So we're really hoping for lots of loud voices to fight this terrible proposal.
1: So have you come up with an alternative plan for where to put these houses then that they would have built there?
4: Well, there's no plan other than the Defence Minister, Richard Miles, is callously selling off some of our most significant defence estates in this country.
1: Fort Queenscliff is one, because we have a housing shortage.
4: Well, Fort Queenscliff is a site that is one of the most historic coastal artillery sites in this country. We're not taking that position in relation to every single site, but certainly the Coalition has made it clear that if we are elected under Angus Taylor, we will keep Fort Queenscliff and Swan Island in Commonwealth hands. We are not going to stand by and allow this precious defence estate, and this very significant part of our history, to be sold off by the Albanese government.
1: Okay, so how do you distinguish between defence land that should be sold off and shouldn't? Is it just, you know, how passionate local constituents are, whether it's a marginal seat? What's the criteria?
4: No, James Patterson and the Coalition, we've made it very clear that when it comes to significant defence sites like the Victoria Barracks, like Fort Queenscliff.
1: What's an insignificant one that you're happy to sell off then?
4: I'm not saying that, Laura. I'm just making it very clear that in relation to some particular sites of very significant defence history, and we haven't provided a list, there is a Senate inquiry underway, we are saying this is unacceptable. We will not stand by and allow these precious parts of our defence history and heritage to be sold off. And we have made a very definitive commitment in relation to Fort Queenscliff and Swan Island that they will remain in Commonwealth hands if we are elected.
1: Okay. Quick comment on the podcast issue. I'll give you that one.
4: The one line apology from the Prime Minister is woefully inadequate. The Prime Minister, it is just so embarrassing. This story has now gone global. It is making headlines around the world. He has shown gross disrespect to women. He has embarrassed Australians and he has embarrassed our country. A one-line apology is just not sufficient, Laura. The Prime Minister needs to apologise to all women that were caught up in this very sordid saga, including the Japanese Prime Minister. And we need a full explanation from this Prime Minister. He's tried to sweep it under the carpet. It's just a disgrace and not good enough.
1: Okay. Sarah Henderson, thanks so much for your time. Appreciate it.
4: Thanks so much, Laura.
1: Time for your Fox Sports update, and it is Origin Day. What's the latest show?
5: Yes, it is, Laura. Exciting day for us in sport. We will head to the interchange of the Blues game two loss to Queensland was a bit of a horror show. The assistant coach's starting admission came just hours before the State of Origin decided. Today, rugby league reporter Cody Kay is covering the side and joins us from Brisbane now. Cody, hello to you. What did you make of King's comments and how did they get it right tonight?
6: Yeah, well, I mean, it was definitely a startling admission. I think everybody's been pretty quick to point out to New South Wales where they got it wrong. The criticism has been fierce and at times it probably has crossed the line. But Matt King this morning admitted, yeah, look, we did get it wrong. We completely got the bench wrong, and which was a startling admission. I mean, Abby Coruscant was carried on the bench, was never used. Adam Fanua-Blake only got on the field for about 9 minutes. Ethan Strange played 17 minutes, several of which were him playing in the back row. So they got it wrong. It was one of the worst losses in New South Wales history to go down the way they did at the MCG. And there are a lot of coaching futures and players' futures on the line here in this camp. And if they can't get it right tonight, I think it really will be an admission that New South Wales have got so much throughout this series incorrect. The fact that they know they got it wrong, they've got a chance to correct that now in a game that nobody really gives them much chance of winning. So when Matt King spoke about that, I think it probably caught everybody off guard because you just don't really get startling admissions like that, that not only did they get it wrong, but there was indecision in that coaching box. So this is what Matt King had to say in relation to how wrong New South Wales got their bench rotation.
7: The bench, which is totally in our control, and I say our, not Laurie, like our control. after that game, mate, we got the biggest mirror we could find as a coaching staff, and we held it up and we looked at ourselves before anyone else. And a part of that is the rotations, mate. So don't worry, we've spent a lot of time looking at different scenarios, and we've got another meeting today just to make sure that we're all on the same page with that, because that's what can happen, you know, where blokes on different pages in the coach's box leads to indecision, and that's something that we need to make sure that we're all sweet and we're on the same page tonight.
5: Quite a bold statement there from the assistant coach, Cody. Now fans and critics alike have been quick to sink the boot into the Blues throughout the series. Would a win tonight silence the naysayers?
6: Yeah, look, I mean, I don't give New South Wales much chance of winning tonight. I mean, it's very rare that they're such heavy underdogs going into a game. And, you know, they've shot themselves in the foot massively. They were incredibly lucky to get away with a win in game one. Game two, they were just awful and gave Queensland every opportunity to go and put 44 points on them. And that's why they come up to Suncorp as a side that has been completely written off, even by plenty of people south of the border. So if New South Wales were to win tonight, it would go down as one of their greatest wins in Origin history. And this is a team that has been absolutely bashed from pillar to post in the media in Queensland and New South Wales. So there's so much to prove here for this New South Wales side. And as Matt King said, if they could come up here and win in a game that nobody gives them any chance, it would be some sweet, sweet revenge.
5: Yeah.
7: That's the cherry on top. To be totally honest, I'm more interested in how we perform for each other in our state. We've got a really tight group here. You know, there's been a core group of guys now been together for a long time. A lot of them got to experience what we're trying to achieve tonight only 2 years ago. So it's not like it's unachievable. Like a lot of our guys have lived it. They know what it feels like. They know how to get that done. And if we can lean into each other, then as you said, the cherry on top is people being surprised.
6: Yeah, sure. I mean, it always comes back to being able to play for 80 minutes in Origin. And if New South Wales keep opening the door, Queensland are just going to walk straight through it. So there's so much on the line here for New South Wales. There's coaching careers, there's players' careers. If they get it wrong, probably a lot of them don't ever get to wear that sky blue jersey. Again, it's Laurie Daly's fourth decider. He's never managed to win one. So there's so much at stake here for New South Wales against a Queensland side that they'll hate knowing that they aren't the underdogs. But this Queensland side's going to take a hell of a lot of beating here tonight at Suncorp.
5: I'd have to agree with you there, Cody Kaye. Thanks for the insights. Moving on now, Argentina are in the World Cup quarterfinals, but only after surviving a huge scare from Egypt, taken to extra time by Cape Verde last time out. The defending champs were facing another exit in this morning's round of 16 contest in Atlanta. Egypt took the lead before Lionel Messi showed he's human, after all, by missing a penalty. The African side then put one foot in the last eight with a second goal in the 67th minute, only for Messi to make up for the missed spot kick and put his mark on the game.
8: Messi looking to start to turn it in their favour, and they are back in the game. Argentina right back in it, Cristian Romero. Now, block made by Lachine the first time. Lautaro sent it across. It's swept in! And of course it's Lionel Messi!
5: Egypt aggrieved by several refereeing decisions, including Mo Salah being denied a penalty and added time at the end of the game, leading to chaotic scenes racing on the touchline. Instead, Chelsea star Enzo Fernandez scored the winner moments later. Argentina into the quarterfinals, and Messi now on 8 goals for the tournament, and his overall World Cup tally now a record extending 21. 7-time Wimbledon champion Novak Djokovic has survived an epic clash with Felix Auger-Aliassime, winning the longest ever quarterfinal in tournament history. The match was only 8 games in, and the 39-year-old Serb was already showing signs of wear and tear. He was still able to outfox the Canadian to narrowly take the first set in a tiebreaker. The second set was one-way traffic in favour of Auger-Aliassime, the 25-year-old returning Serb to draw level. Pair's epic duel, highlighted by a number of stunning exchanges, including a 26-shot baseline rally during the fourth set, which was won by Auger-Aliassime as he again levelled the match, the fifth resulting in another tiebreaker as the Joker found another gear. And 15 minutes later, the longest quarterfinal in Wimbledon history, won by the oldest quarterfinalist in more than 50 years. I can't believe it. Watching those playbacks, it's just unbelievable. 50 years as well. He's just unreal.
1: Amazing. I did say before that this is the era of athletes in their 40s, I reckon.
5: Yeah,
1: definitely. Everyone's getting younger, apparently, Sharp. Good to know. We'll see Cheers. You soon. Here's the weather.
9: Ongoing showers across the East Coast for our Wednesday. Sydney, a high of 18 degrees, 22 in Brisbane, 21 in the Gold Coast. Quiet and dry conditions across both Adelaide and Melbourne. 11 degrees in Melbourne, 17 in Adelaide. The chance for some heavier falls across the centre today, 18 in Alice Springs. Those coastal showers continue for the East as we head into the rest of our week, but diminish as we head into the weekend.
1: And that's it for the show today. Thanks so much for your company. We'll see you tomorrow, but don't go anywhere. 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
1: Telstra scrambles to get its network back online. 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
2: Network challenge has caused many issues and it's been a big disruption to many people's days. And we apologise for that.
1: Football diplomacy, the Prime Minister to host Pacific leaders at tonight's Origin Decider in Brisbane. The US hits Iran with powerful strikes as punishment for attacks in the Strait of Hormuz. Nigel Farage quits UK Parliament, triggering a by-election he will now contest. It's the latest twist in his donations controversy.
2: This network challenge has caused many issues and it's been a big disruption to many people's days. And we apologise.
3: Ongoing East Coast showers, plus the chance for rainfall returning for the weekend, and letting you know when we'll see the next chance for snowfall coming up.
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1: It's great to have your company on Newsday. I'm Trudy McIntosh. Telstra says it doesn't know the root cause behind today's outage, which has left thousands of customers unable to make phone calls or access the internet. Crystal Wu has been following this story. Crystal, it's been quite the significant disruption across the country. Do we know how many customers are still affected?
4: Well, Trudy, Michael Ackland, the Telstra CFO, spoke about an hour ago. He says just under 90% of calls and network services are now up and running, which means just over 10% of customers are still affected by the outage. He did apologise for the disruption, and it's been going on for hours now. First reported at around 4 a.m. this morning, there were people waking up with the SOS sign on their phones, unable to make phone calls or use internet. Now, in terms of 000, which is always the main concern when it comes to nationwide network outages, Michael Ackland admitting that there was a small number of people who were unable to make 000 phone calls this morning. They've conducted welfare checks right around the country, and he says they'll continue to monitor the situation.
2: So 000 calls follow a different settings in our network, and therefore they were not impacted in the same way. We have seen a small number of reports that we are investigating, and as part of our standard process, which has been operating through the night and through this morning, we conduct welfare checks when any call to 000 fails, and we've been doing this.
4: The CFO there didn't have an answer when asked how long it would take to rectify. He was also asked how many people were affected by this, and he said he didn't know. It could be tens of thousands and it could be thousands. He also said that there is nothing at this stage to indicate that there was malicious activity behind the outage, but they will continue to explore every avenue. When he was asked about whether Australians should still have faith in the country's biggest network provider, here was his response.
2: I believe Australia can absolutely have faith in its biggest telco, and that is Telstra. We take these outages very, very seriously. Our investment in resilience and cybersecurity and redundancy in our network is significant, but it is a big and complex network, and from time to time, issues do occur.
4: So a nationwide outage that has not only affected individuals, it's also impacted transport services as well as payment providers. So small businesses who use payment platforms that connect to Telstra are unable to process a transaction. Transport services, the Transport for New South Wales, has confirmed that some regional lines have been impacted by this. We also know the GAN, the train which connects Adelaide to Darwin, that has also been impacted by this and it is no longer running.
5: SOS this morning. I woke up and I wasn't able to contact my kids this morning because I've got no cell service.
6: Last night when I found out, so I keep pressing whatever I do, it's not working. I press this, I press that, I press that. I said I turn it on the whole lot and it's still not working.
4: Can you make phone calls?
6: No.
5: I couldn't sign my child in at daycare this morning because their app's not working. The buses weren't giving updates this morning on where they were. I just had to sit at the bus stop in the rain hoping it was going to turn up because I couldn't see when it was coming.
4: So at this stage, Trudy, more than 10% of Telstra customers still impacted by this outage, according to the CFO. We know the CEO is currently on annual leave, but he says Australians should continue to have faith in the telco company.
1: Yeah, Crystal Wu, thank you. We are so reliant on the service of these big telcos, aren't we? Well, the Prime Minister is getting ready to host the leaders of three Pacific Island countries. They're going to have a meeting and then they're going to attend tonight. State of Origin decider in Brisbane. Let's bring in our political correspondent, Cam Redden. Cam, we're waiting to hear from the Prime Minister. He'll be up shortly in Brisbane. But it's going to be a bit the continuation of the Pacific diplomacy with football diplomacy added into it.
7: Rugby league diplomacy, Trudy, and the decider for State of Origin arguably coming at a good time. The Prime Minister wanted to do a big deal of Pacific diplomacy this week. Much of that has been overshadowed by Monday's test from China of a ballistic missile fired from a nuclear-powered submarine. It landed in the Pacific as well. Now, the Prime Minister is back in Australia. He's in Brisbane. We'll hear from him shortly. Tonight, he will be alongside the leaders of Papua New Guinea, Tonga and Samoa at Suncorp Stadium. Alongside this comes with a $250 million investment in Pacific Rugby League. That's to run various competitions, including at high school level throughout the region. The aim there is to, of course, grow the engagement of the sport, but also the relationship between the countries amidst the looming presence of China.
8: This is one of those occasions where we must disagree with this action. And there is no doubt that this is a provocative act by China, which does destabilise the region.
9: China is a good friend of Solomon Islands, but this is not something a friend does. This is not good. You know, be our friend, but don't threaten us.
7: So, Trudy, we'll hear from the Prime Minister in Brisbane shortly. He's doing a tour of an electric truck site for Volvo. But clearly the timing of this has emphasised the importance of the Pacific diplomacy. This has been a real focus for the Albanese government since it was elected. And clearly that inflection point with China too. The trade tariff issue was resolved, but this missile launch has presented arguably the biggest test of that relationship today.
1: And it strikes me though, Cam, that Beijing's actions effectively counterproductive in the region, that they have pushed a country like the Solomon Islands, who openly calls China a friend, to publicly rebuke China's actions here. And they're now asking Australia for a broader security pact in the region. It appears to me counterproductive.
7: Matthew Wale, the Prime Minister of the Solomon Islands, hasn't been in that job very long, Trudy, but to be standing there next to Anthony Albanese and saying, we think you're a friend, China, but don't threaten us, that is a very clear break. So there's a view that Australia is, if you like, winning the diplomatic challenge at the moment. Of course, that military test, though, and that question of, well, just how bullshit does China want to be is a question.
1: Speaking of the Prime Minister, Cam, he's up right now in Brisbane. Let's go to the Prime Minister.
8: And particularly in this Western Corridor, which is a centre of manufacturing. Right behind me, this is what a future made in Australia looks like. It's real. It's happening. 85,000 trucks built here at this facility, but importantly as well, blending that the past with the future by building fully electric trucks right here at this facility. This is an important day. We have all of the resources to be a clean energy superpower under the ground and in the sky. And projects like this show exactly what is possible. This isn't just an Australian-made electric truck. It's an investment in local jobs, manufacturing and local industry. Trucks built right here in Brisbane to keep Australia moving now and into the future. And we know with EVs as well, with the recent issues that have been with global fuel suppliers as well, electric vehicles are part of the future, including heavy vehicles. I remember a few years ago, a statement about, you know, can't tow your boat, can't tow your caravan. These are big, heavy vehicles that are every bit as good as vehicles powered by internal combustion engines, powered by fossil fuels. And that is why the investment here by Volvo, with the support of the federal government, the partnership with Linfox is so important going forward. This is a $70 million investment from the Commonwealth Government through the Clean Energy Finance Corporation. This will see more Australian-made trucks on the roads. And we know that electric trucks are also cheaper to run and maintain over time which will lower transport costs through the economy and therefore put downward pressure on inflation, which we want to see as well. So good for the economy, good for the environment, and good for your hip pocket. A triple benefit from the very production that we see here at this factory. And I want to pay tribute to the Australian workers who are working here and in good, well-paid, secure jobs. This is also about securing the future, about identifying where industries are going to go in the future, making sure that Australia is part of that. And I welcome as well, I do want to acknowledge the Ambassador of Sweden who's with us here today. As demand ramps up, we can expect to see more than 1,000 jobs supported right here across traditional operations as well as electric-made trucks. But there's something else that it does, of course, in the area as well. It supports more than 120 local suppliers. So when you have a major manufacturing hub, such as we see here, what it's doing is supporting all those local small businesses who are supporting their families and their jobs as a result of this investment. So major global companies in Volvo, a major Australian company in Linfox, partnering together with the Australian government to make a real difference. We'll hear from Roger Arm, and then happy to take some questions. Roger.
10: Thank you. Good morning, everybody. So, dear Prime Minister, honoured guest, Ambassador, ladies and gentlemen, and customers.
1: Okay, we're going to leave the Prime Minister there ever so briefly. Let's cross to the Northern Territory. This is Angus Taylor, the opposition leader, speaking in the top end.
11: Like so many Australians, I've seen my phone go out, and of course, we're deeply concerned about 000 and the implications that might have. We recently saw a problem with 000 services with Optus, and there were tragic circumstances that flowed from that. We don't know the answers. There are many questions that need to be asked. The Minister needs to front up and explain to Australians what has happened here. The Minister needs to explain. The government needs to explain what has gone on here, why has this happened, what they're going to do to make sure it's A, fixed, and B, never happens again. We keep seeing this Minister fail. She failed last time. She didn't front up. She didn't actually explain to Australians in a timely way what was going on. It's time for her to get real and explain to Australians what has happened here.
12: Now, your Shadow Communications Minister, Sarah Henderson, told Sky News that she tested whether 000 was working this morning by calling it a couple of times. Now, authorities have asked Australians not to call 000 unless they're in an emergency. Was this irresponsible of your colleague to be doing this? And would you encourage Australians not to call 000?
11: Well, I tell you what's irresponsible at the moment is that the government has not explained to Australians what's going on here. So of course they're going to investigate for themselves as to what the situation is. I mean, I, like so many Australians this morning, was on my phone trying to work out what was going on with no answers. And look, the government has been silent. They need to come clean. There are many questions that need to be answered here. And we haven't seen any answers from the government, and certainly no fronting up to let Australians know what they know of the situation, what's caused it, and what they're going to do about it.
12: Now, the Communications Minister, Annika Wells, is on leave at the moment. Does this warrant her coming back?
11: Well, absolutely. And it certainly warrants the government fronting up and getting clear to Australians about what's going on here. And, you know, there's many questions Australians are asking. We saw a provocative and unwelcome missile launch from the PLA yesterday, and I can understand why Australians are drawing that connection. Now, I don't know whether there's any connection or not. I have no idea. But it's no wonder Australians are starting to ask questions like that, including questions about 000 and what's going on there.
12: The CEO of Telstra, Vicky Brady, is also on leave. Should she be coming back?
11: Well, we need answers to these questions. And if it means people coming back from leave, they should come back from leave. There's no doubt about that. We need answers to these questions. This is how you defend the nation now. Yeah, it's true that one part of defending the nation is making sure we have the drones and the missile capability and the defence force we need. But in a modern era, cyber attack is real, whatever source it might come from. So we need to know the answers to these questions, and we need them fast, or Australians will keep asking the questions that they understandably are asking right now.
12: Just on national security, you're here in Darwin.
13: obviously it's a big garrison town.
14: Yeah.
13: We've seen over the last few years a bit of stagnation in terms of personnel posted here.
14: Mm.
13: Are you concerned that weight has been shifted south in Australia rather than north?
1: That's the opposition leader Angus Taylor in Darwin. Let's return to the Prime Minister. He's beginning to take questions in Brisbane.
15: Joining the new Ocean and Peace Alliance, and you'll also be meeting Narendra Modi tomorrow. Uranium will be a hot topic for discussion. What assurances has Australia received from India that our uranium will not be used for nuclear weapons?
8: Yeah. On the latter, I'll have more to say about that with Prime Minister Modi, but we've engaged constructively. And so I look forward to... There'll be a range of announcements that we make together. India is such an important relationship for Australia. It will grow to be the third largest economy in the world. It's part of our region and our engagement. This will be the second time I've welcomed Prime Minister Modi to Australia. Tomorrow will be a big day, finishing off at Marvel Stadium, which will see the very large numbers of the Indian diaspora who make such a contribution here. They're proud of their heritage, but they're also proud Australians. They are entrepreneurs, they're investors, they're people who've come here to make a better life for themselves and their families. And for many as well, the connection with India through student placement has seen many in the diaspora go back, more than 500,000, go back to India making a contribution. So this is an important relationship, and tomorrow and Friday we'll have some significant announcements. Today we have a meeting the Prime Minister of Tonga, the Prime Minister of Samoa and the Prime Minister of Papua New Guinea. It's a particularly significant day for Australia and Papua New Guinea because the Pukpuk Treaty, our alliance, comes into force today. For the first 125 years of Australian history, we had two alliances with the United States and New Zealand. In the last year, we've had Papua New Guinea and then Fiji that have made a substantial difference. The alliance is, of course, a very high level, but what we want to do with Samoa and Tonga let's continue to have engagement about how we can improve the relations and improve the engagement in a constructive way, consistent with what we've done with all of our Pacific neighbours. Stephen.
16: So on the Pacific leaders, we've seen some fairly strong responses already from the Pacific Frontline as ICBM ones. Do you believe the Pacific can apply meaningful diplomatic pressure to China on this? And would you encourage or will you encourage counterparts from Tonga and Samoa in particular during your meetings to speak up publicly on this? And just briefly, sorry, on Telstra, the CEO of Telstra said this morning there was nothing initially to indicate malicious activity that they're still investigating. Is that also the federal government's assessment at this very early stage?
8: Yeah, on the latter, at this stage, that is our assessment. We are engaged, of course, with Telstra. This is deeply concerning and it's very disruptive to people's lives throughout the country. This is a national outage that has had varied effects. Some people have been unaffected, but many have been severely disrupted. Telstra are investigating, but we're working closely with them. The 000 custodian is in constant contact with Telstra and with emergency services, and investigations are underway. At this stage, what Telstra have indicated to the government is that they don't see this as being... There's no evidence of it being malicious, but those investigations are underway. And the first...
16: On the ICBM.
8: On the ICBM. Look, the Pacific Island Forum, there's a draft statement which is being going around the members of the Pacific Island Forum. It's a very strong statement. And I'm hopeful, certainly from Australia's perspective, I've made very clear comments, public comments, but we're hoping as well that the nations of the Pacific join together to send a strong message. The Rarotonga Treaty is, of course, very relevant here, because what that reflects is the concern that has been there in the Pacific for a long period of time about nuclear testing and about the concept which the Pacific Island Forum have endorsed, which is an ocean of peace. Pacific, of course, derives from the word peace. And so it is appropriate that Pacific leaders issue a strong statement. The Pacific, we want to be responsible for our security. Pacific leaders coming together to provide security for our own region as members of the Pacific family.
14: Prime Minister, that's on the Telstra outage.
8: Yeah. Well, none of it is, of course, acceptable because it's disruptive and no one wants to see that occur. I'll let the Telstra CEO to make those comments. What we've done as a government is we immediately established an ACMA investigation into the Optus outage in September of last year. We've legislated the 000 custodian. We've raised penalties for telcos. We've introduced real-time reporting of outages to ACMA. We've also

0: circumstances. So that is a matter for them to respond to.
1: Prime Minister, on the CFMEU, is there any evidence of Jeremy Lee's ban
2: on CFMEU agreements for
1: Brisbane 2020? Might go next. And are you concerned NCIF clash with proposed construction?
0: NCIF. Look, our position on the CFMEU is that we've placed it into administration. The CFMEU, while we were in opposition, you'll note that under the national government of the LNP, John Secker and elements of the CFMEU, who've been hostile to me personally, I can assure you, because I expelled John Secker from the Labor Party, took the strongest possible action about 3 weeks into my leadership in 2019. He took us to court. We won in court. We placed the CFMEU into administration. The CFMEU, of course, any corruption has no place in any workplace, and that's our strong position. We put them into administration. The former government had a Royal Commission that saw no one prosecuted, no one lose their job. Michael Rabbar stay in charge of the CFMEU here in Queensland. What we've done is take action.
3: Prime Minister, the opposition and some creative industries are worried that the government's open to watering down copyright laws to benefit AI companies. What reassurances can you offer?
0: Look, copyright laws are very important, and it's important that we support the creative sector and that people, if they have any intellectual property, whether it be writers, whether it be journalists, the actions that we're taking on the News Bargaining Initiative, for example, shows our credentials for backing the creative sector, backing you fine people as journalists, making sure you should be paid for your work. If someone is using that to gain profit. And so we need to learn a range of lessons from the rise of social media, for example, where there are consequences there that we're now dealing with our social media ban. It's a pity that the Coalition didn't support the increased powers that the E-Safety Commissioner has called for and the increase in fines, and I would say to the Coalition that they need to support that on day one when the Senate comes back, or indeed bring the Senate back tomorrow to pass these laws if they want to keep it safe. We'll take the same approach to the creative sector, including issues of copyright. These are complex issues. We're working it through with the sector, but my government, I think, has a strong record of supporting people, one, having control over things that they have created, and secondly, if things are being used, being paid for it, being properly compensated for it.
1: I find
0: it a good thing to not comment on things that people tell me Barnaby Joyce has said.
4: Prime Minister, are we likely to see more mining to manufacture these?
0: I'll just come to this guy here who's been very polite, and then we'll come to you.
5: Thank you, Prime Minister.
0: Now the rain, who did that? That was pretty impressive, whoever stopped the rain there.
5: Thank you for your time, Prime Minister. Is latest push to form my support for welcoming the country to South a direct response to pulling against the Senate and the opposition saying they are overdone. Is this an issue the Labor Party thinks the most Australians want
0: them to focus on right now? I'm not focused on culture wars, never have been. But I tell you what, I don't think it hurts anyone for people to be polite. And if I come into your home, I'll knock on the door, and I'll say, it's okay if I come in? You go, yeah, welcome. And Indigenous people have been doing this for thousands of years when people entered

0: From one country to another. There are 400 distinct First Nations around Australia. I don't think it hurts anyone, and that's all it is. It's an act of politeness. It's someone saying, is it okay if I come onto your country and respect the land and waters that you have looked after, and people welcome them. You know, it's a good thing. And can I say this? A couple of your friends here from the Fourth Estate were with me in Fiji, and the presence there of a Yolnu elder from Gumaj elder from northeast Arnhem Land, together with First Nations people from Fiji, it added something. It was really important in how we engage in the Pacific as well. Just cultural respect. Just like when I arrived at the Volvo factory here today, I said thank you to the people for welcoming me. And here, yeah.
1: Obviously, are we likely to see more mining to support the manufacturing of these e-truck batteries, and where are we most likely to see those going in?
0: Well, the resources sector is very important. There's steel in this, there's aluminium. We've had, can I say this, the deal that we did with the Crisafulli government about Gladstone was a very good deal, and we've worked constructively. There, we've also worked constructively with the Queensland government on a number of mining issues in around Mount Isa, and on most recently Dino, an issue up there as well, where I again had constructive discussions with the Premier about supporting jobs here in Queensland. So Queensland is of course a great resources state, as is WA, but right throughout the country is important. Where currently we want to see Tomago aluminium smelter, which is Australia's largest, continue to exist going forward. And I note that Premier Minns made constructive discussions about that as well on Saturday, and myself on Sunday at the New South Wales ALP conference. All of these things are important. Resources such as iron ore and alumina, bauxite, all of these. But the other thing that's really important is that we have some of the resources that will go into these electric vehicles. We've got everything here in this country. You know, we've got vanadium and all of cobalt and copper and everything that goes into an electric battery. And so there's huge opportunities here. I'm really optimistic about Australia's future. I think that, you know, quite often we talk ourselves down sometimes. I tell you what, there's no country you'd rather be than Australia. And that's why we're attracting investment from significant companies like Volvo, moving towards net zero by 2040, the commitment that they've got. It's real. It's not woke. It's real. And you know what? It's good for the environment, but it's also smart business practice. It's how they're going to grow and how they'll compete in this century. And I'm really looking forward to competing. Now I'm going to go see my three Pacific Island leader friends. And here I will quietly say at this conference in the middle of Queensland, go Blues.
2: Oh, boo from the press pack there for the Prime Minister. You get a sense he could have continued to talk all day about electric trucks. He was there at the Volvo factory in Brisbane. The big story of today, though, the Telstra outage. The Prime Minister emphasising there is no evidence at this stage that this was a malicious cyber attack. Now, this has become part of the conversation after comments by One Nation MP Barnaby Joyce. You saw opposition leader Angus Taylor as well, up at the same time also musing that this could be a cyber attack. Worth stressing, there's no evidence at this stage that that is the case. Obviously, our authorities will be looking into the root cause of this. There's also been an issue as to whether Telstra's CEO should be back at the desk at the time of this outage. She's currently on leave. We saw the opposition leader say that he believes she should return, the Prime Minister not wanting to get into that. As for the Communications Minister, Annika Wells, worth pointing out, Sky News understands that she is on leave currently. She's in the country. She has been briefed on this. So watch this space in terms of the Telstra outage. I wanted to shift attention, though, to the other big part of the Prime Minister's day today. That is hosting the leaders of PNG, Tonga, Samoa in Brisbane in the next hour or so for these regional security talks. Let's get more analysis now. I'm joined by Dr. Connor Graham, Research Fellow in the Pacific Islands Program at the Lowy Institute. Thanks for your time. You heard the Prime Minister there speaking about how important this week has been. In your view, how successful has Australia been in trying to strengthen these ties in the Pacific?
3: Yeah, extremely successful. I agree with you. This has been one of the most productive weeks in Australian Pacific diplomacy in history, kicking off with the Nakamal Agreement with Vanuatu last week, and then two agreements with Fiji on Monday. One of those, a mutual defence treaty, just Australia's fourth alliance. And then a visit to Honiara yesterday, and now meeting with the Prime Ministers of Papua New Guinea, Samoa and Tonga today. So it's been a real hot streak of Pacific diplomacy for the Albanese government.
2: And Connor, for some time, this fight with Beijing for influence in the region has been referred to colloquially as a knife fight. We're never going to be able to beat China in terms of a bigger checkbook, are we, as a country? But it seems to me that Australia has been able to meaningfully shift the dial, so much so that countries like Fiji, even the Solomon Islands, are coming to us and seeking these stronger diplomatic partnerships and even a defence treaty with Fiji.
3: Yeah, absolutely. And you're right to say they're coming to us. Rumbuka was Prime Minister Rumbuka, Fiji's Prime Minister, was the initiator of the alliance, the Ocean of Peace alliance that was signed. He came to Australia and said he wanted more than a union, the Vuvala Union. He was after an alliance like PNG had. That reflects Australia's some good statecraft from Australia meeting Pacific nations where they are. And so you're right, we're not going to out-militarise China. We're not going to outspend them. But we can outstatecraft them, and we can leverage that to build sort of a ring of security in our region.
2: And as another factor here, one thing that Australia has is that we essentially are family, that this is our region, that we can have the people-to-people ties. So many Australians go on holiday in this region, go and work and live in the Pacific. And as we're going to see today, the Prime Minister trying to leverage football diplomacy as well, that making sure our game of NRL can be played across the region, that this is crucial in actually being able to win the contest as well.
3: Yeah, absolutely. Rugby league, the great unifier across the Pacific. and we certainly do leverage the our cultural ties. We have, you know, the Pacific engagement visas, the PALM scheme, significant Pacific diaspora in Australia. And then, yeah, we've leveraged sport. Undoubtedly, the PNG Chiefs deal coincided with the Puk Puk Treaty. And yeah, it's a great bond that Australia has. It's an advantage Australia has over other actors such as China, those deep cultural ties and as you say, the people-to-people links.
2: And Connor, what's your assessment of China's missile test we saw at the start of the week here? It seemed to shock the region. I was really fascinated to see the Solomon Islands Prime Minister, given the long history that the Solomons have had with China, that he said explicitly that this was not the act of a friend. How is China's military might going down with crucial Pacific partners?
3: Yeah, it's been described by one of my colleagues as an own goal. It no doubt was intended to be a military flex, and that flex was meant to be read by Australia and the Pacific, but also Japan, Taiwan, the US. They're saying this is a military capability that we have. This is the sort of range we have. And the timing was quite astounding coming after the announcement of Australia's alliance, even though I would note that it takes weeks to plan a launch like this, and so it's unlikely that it was directly reactive. But in terms of how it's being perceived by Pacific governments, I was also buoyed by Prime Minister Wale's comments that it's not an act of a friend. The Pacific governments also, Papua New Guinea has come out and said, you know, we don't want, the alliance is literally called the Ocean of Peace Alliance, so we would prefer you not to fire missiles into our Ocean of Peace. And so it may have the effect rather than being coercive and convincing Pacific governments maybe we shouldn't engage with Australia, of sort of galvanising the Pacific. And it certainly justifies, from an Australian perspective, all the diplomacy that we do in the Pacific. I think Australia can lean on this missile test and go, this is exactly why you should partner with us, and we should have Pacific security dealt with by Pacific nations, and Australia should be your security partner of choice.
2: Connor, I wondered your views on how America is handling its role in the region under Barack Obama. There was that famous pivot to Asia. Under Donald Trump, a lot more focus has been on his own hemisphere. We saw that with the Maduro raid in Venezuela and the ongoing issues we're seeing in the Middle East and Iran. How is the US role under Donald Trump changing in the Pacific?
3: Yeah, there's been somewhat of a withdrawal. And certainly, you know, the canvassing of USAID has had a significant withdrawal effect in the Pacific. I think their shift in the Pacific has been one of trade over aid, is sort of the line they keep running. I think it's done some reputational damage to the US in the Pacific potentially. Whether that endures beyond the Trump administration is unclear, but yes, certainly somewhat of a withdrawal.
2: Yeah, fascinating to see how this plays out. Dr. Connor Graham from the Lowy Institute, really appreciate your analysis today. Thank you.
3: Thank you for having me on.
2: Well, coming up next, all the latest from the Queensland cauldron as the countdown to tonight's State of Origin Decider is well and truly on.
4: Sky News will be back after this short break.

0: The US has launched strikes on Iran in response to targeted attacks on tankers in the Strait of Hormuz. It sparked fresh tension in the Middle East and raised questions about the stability of the 60-day Memorandum of Understanding. Washington correspondent Jonathan Kersey reports.
1: The deal to end the war was signed about 3 weeks ago, but there seems to be little ceasing of the firing. Iran attacked three tankers in the Strait of Hormuz. In response, the US carried out a wave of strikes. US Central Command says its forces began launching a series of powerful strikes against Iran to impose heavy costs for targeting and attacking commercial shipping crewed by innocent civilians in an international waterway. The US strikes are in response to Iranian attacks on three commercial vessels, the statement says, that were transiting the Strait of Hormuz. Iran's demonstrated aggression was unwarranted, dangerous, and a clear violation of the ceasefire, US CENTCOM added. Bandar Abbas and the southern port city of Sirik were among the locations struck. The Americans were targeting air defense systems, coastal surveillance systems, surface-to-air missiles, anti-ship cruise missiles, and drone launch sites. Earlier, Iran issued a warning to ships in the Strait of Hormuz.
2: This is last warning. You are running danger. Don't put your life in danger. You are ordered to alter course. Support us immediately and use the south of Larakoina to exit. If you disobey, you will be targeted. This is Sepah Navy out.
1: Iran had accused the US of breaching the Memorandum of Understanding by revoking a license that allowed Iranian oil to be sold, once again opting to impose sanctions on the Iranian regime. US President Donald Trump is in Turkey for the NATO summit, where his attention was once again on Iran, and especially his frustration that, in his eyes, NATO allies didn't come to the aid of the US for the war with Iran.
3: But we weren't treated well. Because we did something in Iran, we don't need anybody's help. I didn't even want their help. But before I asked, they said they wouldn't be there. But, you know, why are we spending hundreds of billions of dollars and they're not there for us? We've always been there for them.
1: Iran's president was in Iraq at the time of the U.S. strikes as the funeral procession for the late Ayatollah Ali Khamenei made its way into Najaf. Masoud Pezeshkian has opted to return to Iran following the U.S. attacks. And once again, the world is watching the Strait of Hormuz, the Middle East, and the global oil prices, which jumped off the back of the latest attacks.
0: Time for your Fox Sports update with Charmaine. It's Origin Day. Queensland certainly seem to be going in as the firm favourites.
4: Yes, Trudy, they certainly are. As a Queenslander myself, I can fully admit that. But they're preparing for New South Wales to bring the fireworks nonetheless in tonight's decider. Maroons assistant coach Matt Ballen spoke a short time ago.
5: Every Origin is a fiery game. I think at the moment players know they have to control their emotions really well. Otherwise, they'll be on the pine, sitting there for 10 minutes or sent off. So our guys are really clear with what they want to do. I'm not sure about New South Wales. That's their business. We know exactly what's expected of us. We know what is tolerated by the referees, and we'll abide by that. We'll play a physical game, but we know exactly what it looks like.
6: As a coach yourself, if you were telling your team to get stuck into each other in captain's run, what would you be looking for? Why would you ask for that?
5: I wouldn't ask for that, so I don't know what the mentality is for them, but I wouldn't ask for them to be getting stuck into themselves on captain's run. They would have done that during the week. I'm not sure if that's right. They did get stuck into each other, but it doesn't matter for us anyway.
4: New South Wales assistant Matt King concedes the coaching staff got it wrong when it came to the interchange in the Blues' horror Game 2 loss to Queensland, his startling admission coming just hours before tonight's decider.
7: The bench, which is totally in our control, and I say our, not Laurie, yeah. Like our control. After that game, mate, we got the biggest mirror we could find as a coaching staff, and we held it up and we looked at ourselves before anyone else. And a part of that is the rotations, mate. So don't worry. We've spent a lot of time looking at different scenarios, and we've got another meeting today just to make sure that we're all on the same page with that. Because that's what can happen, you know, where blokes on different pages in the coach's box leads to indecision, and that's something that we need to make sure that we're all sweet and we're on the same page tonight.
4: Argentina are into the World Cup quarterfinals, but only after surviving a huge scare from Egypt. Taken to extra time by Cape Verde last time out, the defending champs were facing another exit in this morning's round of 16 contest in Atlanta. Egypt took the lead before Lionel Messi showed he's human after all by missing a penalty. The African side then put one foot in the last eight with a second goal in the 67th minute, only for Messi to make up for the missed spot kick and put his mark on the game.
8: Messi looking to start to turn it in their favour, and they are back in the game. Argentina right back in it, Cristian Romero. Now, block made by Lachine the first time. Lautaro sent it across. It's swept in! And of course it's Lionel Messi!
4: Egypt aggrieved by several refereeing decisions, including Mo Salah being denied a penalty and added time at the end of the game, leading to chaotic scenes on the touchline. Instead, Chelsea star Enzo Fernandez scored the winner moments later. Argentina into the quarterfinals and Messi now on eight goals for the tournament. And his overall World Cup tally now a record-extending 21. Well, seven-time Wimbledon champion Novak Djokovic has survived an epic clash with Felix Auger-Aliassime, winning the longest quarterfinal in tournament history. The match was only eight games in, and the 39-year-old Serb was already showing signs of wear and tear. He was still able to outfox the Canadian to narrowly take the first set in a tiebreak. The second set was one-way traffic in favour of Auger-Aliassime, the 25-year-old returning serve to draw level. The pair's epic duel highlighted by a number of stunning exchanges, including a 26-shot baseline rally during the fourth set, which was won by Auger-Aliassime, as he again levelled the match, the fifth resulting in another tiebreaker as Joker found another gear. Hours and 15 minutes, the longest quarterfinal in Wimbledon history, won by the oldest quarterfinalist in more than 50 years. Some incredible numbers there for the seven-time champion, Trudy. We'll see how he fares for the rest of it.
0: Yeah, absolute marathon hit out for him. Charmaine, thank you. To UK politics now, and the Reform leader Nigel Farage has resigned from UK Parliament, but he is now vowing to contest the by-election. It's all in the wake of this ongoing row over Mr Farage not declaring financial benefits. Ian Woods explains.
9: It's another dramatic day in British politics. Just a couple of weeks after Sir Keir Starmer decided that he was going to step down as British Prime Minister, Nigel Farage announced that he was stepping down as an MP. Unlike Sir Keir Starmer, he hopes that this departure will only be temporary. He's going to stand in a by-election in his own constituency. Now, why is he doing this? Because he's been under increased scrutiny over his finances in recent months. The Parliamentary Standards Commission has also been conducting its own investigation into gifts that he has been given in recent years. He has decided that he's going to try to circumvent that by pausing that inquiry because he would no longer be an MP if he resigns, but he is going to put his faith in his own constituents, the voters of the East of England constituency of Clacton. He made his announcement not in a news conference, but at his own party headquarters in front of one of his own cameras.
10: No, I've decided that the people of Clacton should be the judges of my actions. This will be a people versus the establishment by-election. That is why I will be putting my name forward to stand in this by-election. I will fight to win. I will fight to continue the political revolution that Reform has started.
9: despite what Nigel Farage is saying, he is effectively part of the establishment. He tried very hard to become a member of Parliament over many years. He finally succeeded 2 years ago at the eighth attempt. And if you're a member of the House of Commons, you are part of the establishment and you have to follow the establishment rules until you have the mandate to be able to change those rules. And one of the rules is on financial transparency. If you've been given gifts, if you've been given funding, then you have to declare it in public records. Nigel Farage didn't do that when he was given £5 million by a crypto billionaire who's based in Thailand by the name of Christopher Harborne. When it was discovered that this was the case, he used several reasons to justify it. One was that he needed to pay for his personal security. Another was that it was a reward for all his campaigning on Brexit. When the question still came, he said it's none of anybody's business. But unfortunately, it is the business of the Parliamentary Standards Commissioner. They want to hold an investigation into this. And if he was to be found guilty of breaking the rules, it could lead to a by-election in his constituency. He's decided to circumvent that by standing again for a by-election. But because of the nature of why he's done this, nobody seems to want to run against him. The other parties, Conservative, Labour, Liberal Democrats, Green Party and Restore Britain, have all said that they think it's all a bit of a farce, it's a bit of a gimmick, and they won't be standing in this election.
11: This is a desperate stunt from Nigel Farage, and it's obvious why he's doing it. He is up to his neck in sleaze. Politics should be about improving the lives of millions of people, not about personal gain.
12: We will be standing a candidate in the real by-election, which will follow the standards investigation. We're not standing a candidate in the fake by-election, which Nigel Farage is causing to distract people from what is happening.
9: Well, as she alluded to, there could be a second by-election, because if he is returned to Parliament, and that seems very likely given the lack of opposition against him, then the Parliamentary Standards Commission inquiry will resume, and that could lead to him being kicked out of Parliament and another by-election being called, in which case all of the other parties will try to compete against him and try to unseat him. But I have to say that before today's developments, where the parties said that they weren't going to stand in this election, the bookies made him the 7-1 on favourite. Clacton is 96% white. It is a constituency which is full of white working class voters, the sort of people who love Nigel Farage and who seem set to return him to Parliament.
0: Prince Harry has lost his privacy lawsuit against the publishers of the Daily Mail UK. A judge has dismissed the lawsuit in a written ruling claiming the Duke of Sussex failed to prove his privacy invasion claims. Six other high-profile British figures, including singer Elton John and actress Elizabeth Hurley, also had their lawsuits dismissed. They say unlawful methods were used to gather information for stories, claims which the Associated newspapers have denied. Prince Harry releasing a statement saying, "We came to court seeking justice and accountability, but we have received neither. It is a complete and obvious whitewash and sadly not altogether unexpected." Well, Pauline Hanson and former Neighbours star Holly Valance have met for the first time in the UK. The two shared a beer together at Jeremy Clarkson's famous British pub in the Cotswolds, the pop star posting this picture on X saying, "Nothing like a beer with your mate on a hot day." The pair then went on a private tour of Blenheim Palace in Oxfordshire, and the former Aussie pop star has been a strong supporter of Miss Hanson, having performed One Nation's controversial song on Progressive Politics released earlier this year. It's time now for a look at the weather here at home. Here's Sky News weather meteorologist Marina Newman.
13: Rainfall returns to the centre as we head into our Wednesday, plus East Coast showers continue across Brisbane as well as Sydney. Now for Brisbane, 22 degrees. Again, occasional showers, partly sunny skies at times. Overall, going to be for a nice afternoon with a better chance for occasional coastal showers across Sydney. High of 18 degrees throughout the day. Overall, still a pleasant day. Rainfall will be quick and light. Melbourne looking partly sunny and a high of 11 degrees as we head into the day, but likely to see frost as we head into our overnight hours. Across Adelaide, 17 degrees and partly sunny skies. Going to be a very quiet week ahead of the chance for weekend rainfall. Finally, across Perth, looking at a high of 21 degrees, sunny and dry. Overall, a very nice afternoon is in store across WA. But again, the chance for some showers across the centre. Alice Springs, a high of 18 degrees. Could see some decent totals coming out of this over the next 2 days. Meanwhile, ongoing East Coast showers finally drying as we head into our weekend.
0: Coming up on the next hour of Newsday, we'll have the latest details from Telstra and the government on the national telco widespread outage.
14: Sky News will be back after this short break.

0: restores most of its network after an outage disrupted phone calls, data, rail services and even 000.
1: This is deeply concerning and it's very disruptive to people's lives throughout the country.
0: Football diplomacy. The Prime Minister about to host Pacific leaders ahead of tonight's Origin decider in Brisbane. The US hits Iran with powerful strikes as punishment for attacks in the Strait of Hormuz. Nigel Farage quits UK Parliament, triggering a by-election he will now contest. It's the latest twist in the donations controversy.
2: No, I've decided that the people of Clacton should be the judges of my actions.
3: Ongoing East Coast showers, plus the chance for rainfall returning for the weekend, and letting you know when we'll see the next chance for snowfall coming up.
4: Live on Sky News Australia, this is Newsday.
0: We begin with this developing story. Telstra says it's restored the majority of its network following a nationwide outage that shut down train services, closed businesses. We saw disruptions to 000 as well. Let's bring in Jack Nyhoff in Melbourne, who's covering it for us. Jack, we heard from the CFO of Telstra earlier. Do we know the cause of the outage yet?
5: Trudy, Telstra says the root cause is still under investigation, but they have figured out in part what has caused this major nationwide disruption. There were issues with nodes in data centres in Sydney and Melbourne, and timekeeping technology within those nodes that essentially sync up the entire network. There were failures with that technology, which meant other parts of the network weren't syncing up, and that had a major ripple effect, causing issues for thousands of customers, causing them to lose mobile data as well as be unable to make phone calls. The chief financial officer of Telstra says there's no evidence of any malicious activity here, but they are still investigating exactly what caused that failure. They say as of 10 a.m. this morning, services have been restored for about 90% of the network. Many customers still reporting intermittent problems with their phones, certainly something that I am experiencing as well this morning.
6: So 000 calls follow a different settings in our network, and therefore they were not impacted in the same way. We have seen a small number of reports that we are investigating, and as part of our standard process, which has been operating through the night and through this morning, we conduct welfare checks when any call to 000 fails, and we've been doing this.
5: Reports from Western Australia Police and New South Wales Police that some Telstra customers may have experienced issues contacting 000, but that network should be fine for all other service providers. Now, the Telstra network, if it's not working, phone should be able to link to other networks when SOS comes up. So that is the message from authorities. Of course, we just heard from Telstra there saying that they are conducting welfare checks on their system. They can see where that may have failed for those trying to reach out. Now, during the morning commute, this caused major chaos, particularly here in Melbourne. The entire regional train network, V-Line services, completely coming to a stop. That's after radio communication went down across the network. It is believed to be linked to this Telstra outage, particularly in the commute cities like Geelong and Ballarat have commuters that commute every day. They were unable to do so until replacement buses were organised. We are waiting for an update from V-Line that is set to happen any minute now. Also in regional New South Wales as well, disruptions with services between Newcastle and Maitland, as well as Campbelltown and Goulburn as well, disrupted ticketing systems in the Australian Capital Territory also affected, and messaging boards across public transport infrastructure across the country. Also reports this had a big impact on business owners, some cafes forced to close. That's because of their payment system is reliant on data provided by Telstra, so they weren't able to take payments. That's also has had an impact on taxi drivers as well, unable to receive requests for lifts or take payment as well. So this has had a big and wide-reaching disruption. The Prime Minister has also spoken within the last hour.
1: This is deeply concerning and it's very disruptive to people's lives throughout the country. Telstra are investigating, but we're working closely with them. The 000 custodian is in constant contact with Telstra and with emergency services. What Telstra have indicated to the government is that they don't see this as being, there's no evidence of it being malicious, but those investigations are underway.
7: Well, it's a matter of great concern. I mean, like so many Australians, I've seen my phone go out. We don't know the answers. There are many questions that need to be asked. The minister needs to front up and explain to Australians what has happened here. We keep seeing this minister fail. She failed last time. She didn't front up. She didn't actually explain to Australians in a timely way what was going on. It's time for her to get real and explain to Australians what has happened here.
5: Trudy, this has really exposed the nation's reliance on the Telstra network. Telstra has 24 million customers as well as 3 million businesses who use the service, many of them disrupted by this. It is unclear when services will fully be restored. Trudy?
0: Jack Nyhoff there, thank you. And worth noting, the Telstra CEO is on holidays, Angus Taylor, suggesting that she should return. The Prime Minister didn't want to weigh into that. As for the Communications Minister, last hour we told you she was on leave. She's now returned from leave. You would expect we will hear from Minister Annika Wells later in the day for an update. Meantime, the Prime Minister is bringing Pacific leaders together in Brisbane. There's going to be a series of bilateral meetings shortly. This is all about strengthening regional security. Our political reporter Ruben Spargo joins me. Ruben, Beijing show of force a few days ago, certainly overshadowing and filling in the nature of what these leaders will be discussing.
8: We can expect that will be discussed today, Trudy. The Prime Minister will hold bilateral meetings with the leaders of Papua New Guinea, Samoa and Tonga after returning from his diplomatic tour in the Pacific. It was overshadowed by China's show of force, a submarine launching a missile over the Pacific. Conversation and attention will later turn from, or shift rather, from security to sport. The Prime Minister will host the leaders at the State of Origin Decider at Suncorp Stadium this evening. It was the PM speaking earlier.
1: What we want to do with Samoa and Tonga is continue to have engagement about how we can improve the relations and improve the engagement in a constructive way, consistent with what we've done with all of our Pacific neighbours. I will quietly say at this conference in the middle of Queensland, go Blues.
8: There is a $250 million sport diplomacy push. A new NRL competitions will be set up in primary and high schools in the Pacific. The government hopes this will deepen regional ties amid China's growing influence in the region. Here was opposition leader Angus Taylor on this.
7: Our relationship with the countries across the South Pacific when it comes to sport is a positive one. We should always be encouraged. That's about friends playing sport with each other. And, you know, as someone who's a rugby fanatic, I've watched that over a long period of time.
8: Trudy, Angus Taylor in Darwin, the Prime Minister already in Brisbane, preparing to head to the footy. Mm. We know he loves a game of NRL.
0: Yeah, he certainly does. A good excuse to bring together some Pacific leaders too. Ruben, thank you. Well, the Prime Minister is flagging financial compensation for Australian companies and creatives from big tech companies ahead of an expected overhaul of copyright laws. Current Australian laws require AI developers to secure permission or do deals with creative and media companies to use their copyrighted material for their model training. But the tech industry has been lobbying the Albanese government behind the scenes, arguing those settings disincentivise AI investment in Australia. With copyright changes now expected to be unveiled by the government in the coming weeks, the Prime Minister has suggested to Sky News there will be a trade-off compensating Australian creatives and outlets.
9: Minister, the opposition and some creative industries are worried that the government's open to watering down copyright laws to benefit AI companies. What reassurances can you offer?
1: Look, copyright laws are very important, and it's important that we support the creative sector and that people, if they have any intellectual property, whether it be writers, whether it be journalists, the actions that we're taking on the News Bargaining Initiative, for example, shows our credentials for backing the creative sector, backing you fine people as journalists, making sure you should be paid for your work if someone is using that to gain profit. And so we need to learn a range of lessons from the rise of social media, for example, where there are consequences there that we're now dealing with our social media ban. It's a pity that the Coalition didn't support the increased powers that the eSafety Commissioner has called for and the increase in fines, and I would say to the Coalition that they need to support that on day one when the Senate comes back, or indeed bring the Senate back tomorrow to pass these laws if they want to keep it safe. We'll take the same approach to the creative sector, including issues of copyright. These are complex issues. We're working it through with the sector. But my government, I think, has a strong record of supporting people, one, having control over things that they have created, and secondly, if things are being used, being paid for it, being properly compensated for it.
0: There are renewed concerns about tension in the Middle East and the stability of the US-Iran 60-day memorandum of understanding. It's after the US launched strikes in response to Iran targeting tankers in the Strait of Hormuz. Washington correspondent Jonathan Kersley reports.
10: The deal to end the war was signed about 3 weeks ago, but there seems to be little ceasing of the firing. Iran attacked three tankers in the Strait of Hormuz. In response, the US carried out a wave of strikes. US Central Command says its forces began launching a series of powerful strikes against Iran to impose heavy costs for targeting and attacking commercial shipping crewed by innocent civilians in an international waterway. The US strikes are in response to Iranian attacks on three commercial vessels, the statement says, that were transiting the Strait of Hormuz. Iran's demonstrated aggression was unwarranted, dangerous, and a clear violation of the ceasefire, US CENTCOM added. Bandar Abbas and the southern port city of Sirik were among the locations struck. The Americans were targeting air defence systems, coastal surveillance systems, surface-to-air missiles, anti-ship cruise missiles, and drone launch sites. Earlier, Iran issued a warning to ships in the Strait of Hormuz.
11: This is the last warning. This is the last warning. This is the last warning. You are running danger. Don't put your life in danger. You are ordered to alter course. Support us immediately. Alter course. Support us immediately and use the south of Larakoyland to exit. If you disobey, you will be targeted. This is Sepah Navy out.
10: Iran had accused the US of breaching the Memorandum of Understanding by revoking a license that allowed Iranian oil to be sold, once again opting to impose sanctions on the Iranian regime. US President Donald Trump is in Turkey for the NATO summit, where his attention was once again on Iran, and especially his frustration that, in his eyes, NATO allies didn't come to the aid of the US for the war with Iran.
12: But we weren't treated well. Because we did something in Iran, we don't need anybody's help. I didn't even want their help. But before I asked, they said they wouldn't be there. But, you know, why are we spending hundreds of billions of dollars and they're not there for us? We've always been there for them.
10: Iran's president was in Iraq at the time of the U.S. strikes as the funeral procession for the late Ayatollah Ali Khamenei made its way into Najaf. Masoud Pezeshkian has opted to return to Iran following the US attacks. And once again, the world is watching the Strait of Hormuz, the Middle East, and the global oil prices, which jumped off the back of the latest attacks.
0: Coming up next, new mates Pauline Hanson and former Neighbours star Holly Valance share a beer at a UK pub.
4: Sky News will be back after this short break.

0: We have some breaking news for you. US Central Command has released footage of its newest round of offensive strikes against Iran. The strikes reportedly hit more than 80 targets, including Iranian air defence systems, command and control networks, and its anti-ship missile capabilities. More than 60 Islamic Revolutionary Guard boats were also reportedly hit in the strikes. In a statement, CENTCOM says Iran recently attacked three commercial vessels transiting the strait. The unwanted aggression by Iranian forces is a clear and dangerous violation of the ceasefire and undermines freedom of navigation. CENTCOM forces remain postured and prepared to hold Iran accountable when the agreement is not adhered to or obeyed. So we'll watch this closely as to whether there is any more retaliation from either side. To UK politics now, though, and Reform leader Nigel Farage has resigned from UK Parliament, but he is vowing to contest the by-election. It's in the wake of an ongoing row over Mr Farage not declaring financial benefits. Ian Wood has more from London.
1: It's another dramatic day in British politics, just a couple of weeks after Sir Keir Starmer decided that he was going to step down as British Prime Minister. Nigel Farage announced that he was stepping down as an MP. Unlike Sir Keir Starmer, he hopes that this departure will only be temporary. He's going to stand in a by-election in his own constituency. Now, why is he doing this? Because he's been under increased scrutiny over his finances in recent months. The Parliamentary Standards Commission has also been conducting its own investigation into gifts that he has been given in recent years. He has decided that he's going to try to circumvent that by pausing that inquiry because he would no longer be an MP if he resigns, but he is going to put his faith in his own constituents, the voters of the East of England constituency of Clacton. He made his announcement not in a news conference, but at his own party headquarters in front of one of his own cameras.
2: No, I've decided that the people of Clacton should be the judges of my actions. This will be a people versus the establishment by-election. That is why I will be putting my name forward to stand in this by-election. I will fight to win. I will fight to continue the political revolution that Reform has started.
1: Despite what Nigel Farage is saying, he is effectively part of the establishment. He tried very hard to become a member of Parliament over many years. He finally succeeded 2 years ago at the eighth attempt. And if you're a member of the House of Commons, you are part of the establishment and you have to follow the establishment rules until you have the mandate to be able to change those rules. And one of the rules is on financial transparency. If you've been given gifts, if you've been given funding, then you have to declare it in public records. Nigel Farage didn't do that when he was given £5 million by a crypto billionaire who's based in Thailand by the name of Christopher Harborne. When it was discovered that this was the case, he used several reasons to justify it. One was that he needed to pay for his personal security. Another was that it was a reward for all his campaigning on Brexit. When the question still came, he said it's none of anybody's business. But unfortunately, it is the business of the Parliamentary Standards Commissioner. They want to hold an investigation into this. And if he was to be found guilty of breaking the rules, it could lead to a by-election in his constituency. He's decided to circumvent that by standing again for a by-election. But because of the nature of why he's done this, nobody seems to want to run against him. The other parties, Conservative, Labour, Liberal Democrats, Green Party and Restore Britain, have all said that they think it's all a bit of a farce, it's a bit of a gimmick, and they won't be standing in this election.
3: This is a desperate stunt from Nigel Farage, and it's obvious why he's doing it. He is up to his neck in sleaze. Politics should be about improving the lives of millions of people, not about personal gain.
4: We will be standing a candidate in the real by-election, which will follow the standards investigation. We're not standing a candidate in the fake by-election, which Nigel Farage is causing to distract people from what is happening.
1: Well, as she alluded to, there could be a second by-election, because if he is returned to Parliament, and that seems very likely given the lack of opposition against him, then the Parliamentary Standards Commission inquiry will resume, and that could lead to him being kicked out of Parliament and another by-election being called, in which case all of the other parties will try to compete against him and try to unseat him. But I have to say that before today's developments, where the parties said that they weren't going to stand in this election, the bookies made him the 7-1 on favourite. Clacton is 96% white. It is a constituency which is full of white working class voters, the sort of people who love Nigel Farage and who seem set to return him to Parliament.
0: Embattled Liberal MP Moira Deeming has issued a rare public apology ahead of a crucial court battle to decide her political future. Aspen Blomfield has this report.
5: First-term Liberal MP Moira Deeming has apologised to her supporters for 3.5 years of so-called distractions. Mrs. Deeming accused fellow Liberal MP Matthew Guy of assaulting her during a fundraiser last month. A police investigation found

0: However, Mrs. Deeming took the party to the Supreme Court and won a two-week reprieve, her lawyers claiming she was denied procedural fairness. It's since been revealed Mrs. Deeming wants the court to disqualify four members of the state executive who are factionally opposed to her from voting in pre-selection.
1: There are things that are going on at the moment that I can't really speak about because it's all being mediated behind the scenes where it should be mediated.
0: Liberal leader Jess Wilson refused to comment on Wednesday morning. The matter will return to court next Friday.
2: Pauline Hanson and former Neighbours star Holly Valance have met for the first time. The two shared a beer together and a few pictures at Jeremy Clarkson's famous British pub in the Cotswolds. The pop star posting this picture on X saying, "Nothing like a beer with your mate on a hot day." The pair then went on a private tour of Blenheim Palace in Oxfordshire. The former Aussie pop star has been a strong supporter of Miss Hanson, and she's also performed one of One Nation's controversial songs on progressive politics that was released earlier this year. Time for a Fox Sports update now with Charmaine. We're in the countdown to Origin tonight. You've declared your allegiance to Queensland, but New South Wales certainly going in as the underdogs tonight after that pretty big loss in Game 2.
3: Yes, Trudy, that's for sure. We can't look past that Game 2 loss, and especially after the comments from their coach just this afternoon, which we'll get to. But Queensland is preparing for New South Wales to bring the fireworks nonetheless in tonight's decider. Let's get the latest from Camp Barones now from Josh Bristow. Josh, hello. It appears as if the Blues have adopted a siege mentality. What are Queensland making of that?
4: Well, they're a little bit bemused, Charmaine, I have to tell you, because whispers around Queensland camp is that yesterday during Blues captain's run, it got a lot more physical than a captain's run usually is. Now, I can tell you that captain's runs generally for every team that I've covered in any sport, they're generally your taper off day. Maroons, for instance, yesterday, basically all they did at Suncorp Stadium was pass the ball around and do some walkthroughs. So it would be very bizarre if the Blues yesterday decided to get the tackle pads out and get some contact and get stuck into each other. We put that to Queensland assistant coach Matt Ballen, and he said if it's true, it's not something he would ever choose to do. Take a listen.
5: Every Origin is a fiery game. I think at the moment players know they have to control their emotions really well. Otherwise, they'll be on the pine, sitting there for 10 minutes or sent off. So our guys are really clear with what they want to do. I'm not sure about New South Wales. That's their business. We know exactly what's expected of us. We know what is tolerated by the referees, and we'll abide by that. We'll play a physical game, but we know exactly what it looks like.
4: As a coach yourself, if you were telling your team to get stuck into each other in captain's run, what would you be looking for? Why would you ask for that?
5: I wouldn't ask for that, so I don't know what the mentality is for them, but I wouldn't ask for them to be getting stuck into themselves on captain's run. They would have done that during the week. I'm not sure if that's right. They did get stuck into each other, but it doesn't matter for us anyway.
4: So the Barones not really caring what the Blues are doing or have done as they look to win back-to-back series. They had their very relaxed and fun-looking kick tennis game that they usually have, their traditional Wednesday morning game of kick tennis, won by Sam Walker, maybe an omen if you're Queensland inclined out there. And a very familiar face that's been embedded in Queensland camp all week is, of course, 12-game Maroon Jai Arrow. The Maroons obviously looking to gain some inspiration from his fight against MND, which is certainly bigger than anything they'll face tonight. But Queensland quietly confident we're only a couple of hours away before the big decider, Charmaine.
3: We'd love to hear it. Thanks so much. Josh Bristow there in Brisbane. Well, New South Wales assistant Matt King concedes the coaching staff got it wrong when it came to the interchange in the Blues' horror Game 2 loss to Queensland. His startling admission coming just hours before the decider.
6: The bench, which is totally in our control, and I say our, not Laurie, yeah. Like our control. After that game, mate, we got the biggest mirror we could find as a coaching staff, and we held it up and we looked at ourselves before anyone else. And a part of that is the rotations, mate. So don't worry, we've spent a lot of time looking at different scenarios, and we've got another meeting today just to make sure that we're all on the same page with that. Because that's what can happen, you know, where blokes on different pages in the coach's box leads to indecision, and that's something that we need to make sure that we're all sweet and we're on the same page tonight.
3: Argentina are into the World Cup quarterfinals, but only after surviving a huge scare from Egypt. Taken to extra time by Cape Verde last time out, the defending champs were facing another

0: exit. In this morning's round of 16 contest in Atlanta, Egypt took the lead before Lionel Messi showed he's human after all by missing a penalty. The African side then put one foot in the last eight with a second goal in the 67th minute, only for Messi to make up for the missed spot kick and put his mark on the game.
1: Messi looking to start to turn it in their favour, and they are back in the game. Argentina right back in it, Cristian Romero. Now, block made by Lachine the first time. Lautaro sends it across. It's swept in! And of course it's Lionel Messi!
0: Egypt aggrieved by several refereeing decisions, including Mo Salah being denied a penalty and added time at the end of the game, leading to chaotic scenes on the touchline. Instead, Chelsea star Enzo Fernandez scored the winner moments later, Argentina into the quarterfinals, and Messi now on eight goals for the tournament, and his overall World Cup tally now a record extending 21. Seven-time Wimbledon champion Novak Djokovic has survived an epic clash with Felix Auger-Aliassime, winning the longest quarterfinal in tournament history. The match was only eight games in, and the 39-year-old Serb was already showing signs of wear and tear. He was still able to outfox the Canadian to narrowly take the first set in a tiebreaker. The second set was one-way traffic in favour of Auger-Aliassime, the 25-year-old returning serve to draw level. The pair's epic duel, highlighted by a number of stunning exchanges, including a 26-shot baseline rally during the fourth set, which was won by Auger-Aliassime as he again levelled the match, the fifth resulting in another tiebreaker as Joker found another gear. Five hours and 15 minutes, the longest quarterfinal in Wimbledon history, won by the oldest quarterfinalist in more than 50 years. I've been seeing that all day, Trudy, and I still can't get over it. Unbelievable scenes there from Djokovic and Auger-Aliassime as well. The young buck v the old veteran, so good.
2: Yeah, he's still got it, Novak Djokovic, doesn't he? Charmaine, thank you. The International Olympic Committee has lifted its suspension on Russia. The decision allows Russian teams to compete in the Olympics once more, right ahead of the Los Angeles 2028 Games. Russia has been banned since 2016 following doping offences and the invasion of Ukraine. The IOC says it made the decision based on new rules, which emphasise athletes shouldn't be punished for their government's behaviour. Russian athletes will still be required to undergo adequate anti-doping tests. Well, coming up after the break, Charlie Kirk's alleged killer is back in court. New video showing the suspect before and after that shooting on a Utah campus.
3: Sky News will be back after this short break.

0: The man accused of killing Charlie Kirk has returned to court for the second day of a five-day preliminary hearing. Prosecutors in Utah will today continue to present evidence which they believe supports the charges against Tyler Robinson.
1: Charlie Kirk's family arriving to the Provo courthouse for day two of Tyler Robinson's preliminary hearing. The high-stakes hearing is set to go all week and will decide if the case goes to trial. Prosecutors are expected to present a recorded statement from his roommate and romantic partner.
2: And do you believe you recognize who that person is?
3: Yes.
2: Who is that?
3: I believe that's Tyler Robinson.
1: On Tuesday, prosecutors shared surveillance video allegedly showing Tyler Robinson walking on UVU campus the day Charlie Kirk was murdered.
3: He is wearing different clothing, and he also is walking with a gait or a limp in this video.
1: Investigators believe Robinson is walking with a limp because there was a gun or a part to a gun in his pants.
4: We think this video is going to play a big role in the trial.
1: The video then allegedly shows Robinson climbing onto the roof and getting into sniper position.
2: We're clear, this is the roof of the Losi building.
3: Correct.
2: Can you still see that individual?
3: Yes, you can, laying prone.
2: You believe this to be Mr. Robinson?
3: I do, yes.
5: And Tyler Robinson's defense attorney believes this case has no chance of going to trial, but prosecutors say there's a mountain of evidence here and more to come. Ultimately, though, the judge will decide.
0: The opposition is keeping the heat on the Prime Minister over that crude podcast comment we saw about Kylie Minogue. Deputy Liberal leader Jane Hume argues the silence we've seen from female Labor MPs is a bit hypocritical.
6: The idea that our Prime Minister, who should be a statesman in the eyes of the world and in the eyes of his own constituents, should behave like some pervy old uncle at a Christmas party that no one wants to sit next to. Yeah, I would like to know where my female Labor colleagues are, because, you know, they seem to be sorting their sock drawers at home or cleaning out the fish tank. I mean, everybody's looking at their shoes and whistling and shuffling. Nobody has come out and condemned these ridiculous, awful, inappropriate and slightly creepy comments.
0: We'll get some reaction from our political panel in a moment, but let's go live to New Zealand's Finance Minister, Nicola Willis. The nation's Reserve Bank over there has just hiked interest rates by 25 basis points to 2.5%.
7: The economy continuing to recover, and they've eased off on their views of how high inflation will go. Finally, I'd just like to note that the government, of course, sets the Reserve Bank a mandate, and that mandate is to keep inflation low and stable. And that mandate really matters. We saw following COVID what happens when inflation is allowed to get out of control. It stayed out of control for 33 months, and that led to a cost of living crisis that has lingered in the New Zealand economy for some time. So it is in the interests of every household that inflation remains low and stable, and it is therefore very important that the Reserve Bank do exercise that mandate. Happy to take your questions.
0: Well, the inflation problem is an issue across the ditch as well. That is why they have increased interest rates there. We'll continue to monitor that for you. I want to bring in our political panel, though, now. Fitzpatrick and Co-Advisory Managing Director Eamon Fitzpatrick and DPG Advisory Solutions Founding Director David Gazzard. David, I'll start with you. You saw the comment from Jane Hume there. This is the podcast the Prime Minister went on that I'm sure he'll regret for the rest of his career, maybe. You want to tee off on this, Gaz. The Prime Minister released a short, unequivocal apology via statement. According to some Liberal MPs, that's not enough.
8: Well, it sort of shows the asymmetry of this. If you've been around for a while like we have, there's only one party that has a problem with women when it comes to the LP, and that's the Coalition. Everything is excused, or there's a deafening roar of silence when the boot's on the other foot, right? So Anthony Albanese slips through without comment from the people who would have stuck the size 12 hobnails on to get into Tony Abbott for winking, or for to Scott Morrison for asking his wife an opinion on various things around sexual assault. These were lighting your hair on fire. Criminal offences, but everyone suddenly vanishes into the background when the Prime Minister does a podcast and makes clearly demeaning comments about the Japanese Prime Minister, and just sleazy comments about Kylie and you know, sort of dismisses his wife. So I just think it's the asymmetry that's come to the fore here, and Jane Hume's absolutely correct to point it out.
0: I suppose the whole point here is that what those other comments by Liberals were wrong too, weren't they, Eamon? The other part of this that was fascinating to me in terms of the internal Labor politics, Eamon, is Tanya Plibersek on Monday had a regular spot. She effectively had to go out and defend the Prime Minister, only for the PMO a few minutes later to put out the unequivocal apology. It was a bit rough, wasn't it?
9: Well, that's just the media cycle. That's the media game, isn't it? I mean, I got to say, as a former senior press sec to two prime ministers, the thought of letting anyone loose on a podcast scares me, to be honest.
0: Yeah.
9: Because they can just, you know, because it's so easy to be, just to get into it, to be led astray. I mean, let's not forget, your job as a politician is to communicate, do that crisply, concisely, and be focused so people can hear what it is you've got to say to them. And so I was always very cautious of any environment where things like this could be said, because clearly he's in a very relaxed mood. And when you listen to the whole thing, it's not okay. It is not okay. But you sort of start to understand how one would let their guard down. But let me just sort of say this. Look, you know, I would put the Labour Party's record when it comes to women over the coalitions any day. And let's not forget, Anthony Albanese, he was the first to apologise. You know, so look,
0: well,
9: I mean, it isn't okay. Well, I mean, I think once it hit and people realised, right? But, I mean, it's pretty obvious. And, you know, it's look, I mean, he's apologised. There's a lot more, you know, it was acknowledged. It was completely inappropriate thing to say by him and by a lot of others. So, but, you know, again, I would put Labour's record when it comes to women over the coalitions any day of the week.
0: Well, let's talk about the big issue that's affecting every Australian today. If you're with Telstra, huge flow-on effects of the Telstra outage. Gaz, how much brand damage does this do to the major telco here? The CEO's on holidays today. It was the CFO forced to front up. I know he didn't say that off the top. It was only when he was asked. How big a damage does this do?
8: Well, I think they've got on the front foot fairly well. They've immediately come out. They've had somebody there. I mean, Vicky Bradley is entitled to go on holiday. She didn't go out thinking that the system was going to collapse on her. It's not some sort of cyber attack. To me, it looks like just a network under strain that has had some problems. Now, when you think about it, from Telstra, they've got a universal service obligation. They've got price pressures everywhere. They're rolling out equipment in regional areas. The unions attack them anytime they think about cutting back on staff. Salaries are up. At some point, you can see where you're going to get cracks in service, and there's not the appropriate redundancies that have been built in. So mistakes are going to happen. I feel more confident with the fact that they're not saying we were disrupted by some sort of malicious cyber attempt. It looks to me to just be some nodes that didn't communicate with each other, if you listen. There have been some problems. It is inconvenient. But, you know, this is what happens with a business that has to put in millions of calls each and every day. And when you get sort of a few minutes, a few hours of disruption, you know, everyone's lives fall apart. I mean, it's a 99.99999% success rate. But we all focus on the 0.00001 when it falls over, right? But that's life. Things break.
0: Eamon, I wanted to ask you about the politics of this. Interesting, Gaz pointed out there, at this stage, there's no sign of a malicious attack, but that hadn't stopped Barnaby Joyce and even Angus Taylor in his press conference speculating about the timing of this, how close it was to the proximity of the China missile test. We just don't have any evidence to show that's the case at this stage. As for the Labor side of things, I saw Angus Taylor already trying to link this to Annika Wells. They sense a minister in trouble. I note that she has come back from leave today. We're expecting to hear from her, I think.
9: Yeah, and look, she is back already, you know, but let's not forget, she has taken substantial action. This, I'm pretty sure this is probably one of the first major tests of that government legislation that was brought in late last year and then early into this year, I think, in the wake of Optus, where there are clear provisions to protect consumers and services and clear guidelines for review and what should happen. I mean, it's very early days. I think it's too early to even speculate. You would have thought if there was a real national security breach, that would have been known by now. I mean, I think the actual concern here is there's been some commentary I understand about whether this is happening in nodes near or in data centers. And I think that's probably something to just keep an eye on. Obviously, data centers, there's a huge explosion here as around the world. We're increasingly reliant on them. And it looks like there's so many more issues now attached to them once they get built. And so you sort of have to wonder whether this is a whole other area that is going to require people keeping an eye on in case there are capacity issues that we can't keep up with.
0: It's a hot button issue leading into the Labor conference too, the role of the AI, should unions have a veto? I wanted to get end on this though. We've got some happy snaps from Pauline Hanson's trip to the UK. She's gone to Jeremy Clarkson's farm. I would like to go to that farm actually, and met with Holly Valance. Also while she's in the UK, Gaz, she's going to meet with Nigel Farage. He's just quit Parliament. He's running for a by-election. Maybe she can give him some tips.
8: I just love the fact that there's an artist. I mean, I don't know how serious she is on the artistic stage, but an artist somewhere that is supportive of Conservatives.
0: You're not a fan of Holly
8: Valance. I'm just happy that somewhere someone has put up their hand and said, I'm prepared to associate my artistic career with someone on the right side of politics.
0: Well, good on you, Gaz. All right. Amen, Gaz. Great to see you both today. Always enjoy the chat. Coming up next, France's far-right leader Marine Le Pen to run for president after a court shortened her ban.
10: Sky News will be back after this short break.

0: A building in New York's Manhattan district remains unstable after officials found two columns had collapsed. The area around the site has been evacuated as a precaution.
1: Part of New York City is now under a frozen zone after crews discovered a high-rise might collapse. The New York Fire Department was first notified after bricks started falling from the building.
2: DOB engineers have been investigating with FDNY drones. This is an extremely serious situation, and I am thankful to our first responders.
1: Officials closed streets to pedestrians and cars on Tuesday as the 37-story building remained at risk and continued to shift throughout the day. Mass evacuations took place, including nearby buildings, a hotel, and a school.
3: They announced it's an emergency evacuate immediately without even wearing our shoes and immediately evacuated. That moment was very panic.
1: Inside the building, the FDNY found columns supporting the high rise had buckled. The department's fire chief said the steel beams have started to, quote, bend and deflect from the weight. A union rep for some of the evacuated construction workers blasting the project.
4: You're obviously putting profits before safety, and that's the main concern of everybody that's here right now. We have to do a better job.
1: And the unstable building was once the corporate headquarters for Pfizer, and it's the largest office to residential conversion in the city's history.
0: Donald Trump has reiterated his claim that Greenland should be controlled by the US and not Denmark. The president's insistence that the US must control or acquire the semi-autonomous territory has strained relations with NATO members. Donald Trump says the threat of China and Russia in the region means that the territory would be best suited to US control.
5: Greenland doesn't help Denmark. Denmark doesn't spend money to really help Greenland. But it's an important part for the United States. That should be controlled by the United States, not by Denmark.
0: Denmark's prime minister says she expects allies, including the US, to respect her country's sovereignty and accept that Greenland is not for sale. France's hard right leader Marine Le Pen has confirmed she will run for president in 2027. It's after an appeals court shortened her sentence for misusing EU funds, ordering her to wear an ankle tag, though, for 1 year.
6: As I have the possibility of making an appeal to the Court of Cassation, which was not necessarily the case in the other hypotheses, and that the appeal suspends the effects of the ruling, I will therefore campaign without an electronic bracelet. There is no longer a scenario in which I would not be able to run in 2027.
0: Stair Bunkel has the details.
7: Let's go back to last year, and Marine Le Pen was convicted of misuse of public money, for basically using money that was supposed to be for European Union business for the party, but instead for the domestic politics. She was given a 5-year ban on standing for public office, but she decided to appeal it. And to some degree, she won that appeal today, in so much that the ban on running for public office was reduced to 45 months, 30 months of that is suspended, which leaves 15 months, of which she has now served. So she is now free to stand for public office, crucially meaning that she can stand in the French presidential elections April of next year. But she was told that she would have to wear an electronic tag as part of this, and she had previously said that if she had to wear an electronic tag, then she wouldn't run for president because it would make campaigning very hard, if not impossible. And then she appeared on French television tonight to give her first interview, first reaction. And she said that she would run for the presidency of France. She is currently in polls the favourite, so there's a very real prospect that France could have a far-right president by this time next year. And what she's doing is she's rolling the dice. She is going to appeal to the Supreme Court in France against having to wear a tag. That probably won't be heard until about January or February next year, which means for the next 6 months or so, she'll be free without an electronic tag on to go out and campaign. She's found a route to run for French presidency. Her protege, Jordan Bardella, a 30-year-old slick operator who would have been the alternative choice, will now run as her prime minister.
0: Prince Harry has lost his privacy lawsuit against the publishers of the Daily Mail UK. A judge has dismissed the lawsuit in a written ruling claiming the Duke of Sussex failed to prove his privacy invasion claims. Six other high-profile British figures, including singer Elton John and actress Elizabeth Hurley, also had their lawsuits dismissed. They say unlawful methods were used to gather information for stories, claims which the Associated newspapers have denied. Prince Harry released a statement saying, "We came to court seeking justice and accountability, but have received neither. It is a complete and obvious whitewash, but sadly not altogether unexpected." It's time now for a look at the weather. Here's Sky News weather meteorologist Marina Newman.
8: Rainfall returns to the centre as we head into our Wednesday, plus East Coast showers continue across Brisbane as well as Sydney. Now for Brisbane, 22 degrees. Again, occasional showers, partly sunny skies at times. Overall, going to be for a nice afternoon with a better chance for occasional coastal showers across Sydney. High of 18 degrees throughout the day. Overall, still a pleasant day. Rainfall will be quick and light. Melbourne looking partly sunny and a high of 11 degrees as we head into the day, but likely to see frost as we head into our overnight hours. Across Adelaide, 17 degrees and partly sunny skies. Going to be a very quiet week ahead of the chance for weekend rainfall. Finally, across Perth, looking at a high of 21 degrees, sunny and dry. Overall, a very nice afternoon is in store across WA. But again, the chance for some showers across the centre. Alice Springs, a high of 18 degrees. Could see some decent totals coming out of this over the next 2 days. Meanwhile, ongoing East Coast showers finally drying as we head into our weekend.
0: Coming up on the next hour of Newsday, we'll have the government's response to Telstra's major outage, which affected data, transport and even 000 calls.
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0: Sky News will be back after this short break.
1: Of a major outage disrupting phone calls, rail services and even 000. Football diplomacy, the Prime Minister meeting his Pacific counterparts ahead of hosting them at tonight's State of Origin Decider.
2: Made in Australia.
1: And US Central Command confirmed strikes on Iran, calling it retaliation against attacks on vessels in the Strait of Hormuz.
3: Ongoing East Coast showers, plus the chance for rainfall returning for the weekend, and letting you know when we'll see the next chance for snowfall coming up.
0: Live on Sky News Australia, this is Newsday.
1: Telstra says it has restored the majority of its network following a nationwide outage that shut down train services, affected phone calls and closed businesses. Let's go live to Jack Nyhoff in Melbourne. Jack, do we yet know what the cause of this outage was?
4: Trudy, Telstra is investigating the root cause but has given some explanation as to why this happened. They say it's to do with nodes or data centres in Melbourne and Sydney. They say that there was an issue with a piece of technology that caused a timing issue within that technology that caused a synchronisation issue and had a ripple effect right across the country. This first happened at 4:30 a.m. affecting thousands of customers, bringing train services to a halt, disrupting businesses, as well as causing some issues for the 000 network as well. We've heard from both New South Wales Police and Western Australia Police that said some Telstra customers had issues. We understand that this didn't affect any other customers who had other service providers. Telstra says it is conducting welfare checks.
5: So 000 calls follow a different settings in our network, and therefore they were not impacted in the same way. We have seen a small number of reports that we are investigating, and as part of our standard process, which has been operating through the night and through this morning, we conduct welfare checks when any call to 000 fails, and we've been doing this.
4: As of 10 a.m, Telstra says 90% of services have been restored. There is still some disruption, though, for some customers. I'm certainly experiencing that on my service with calls not connecting and text messages repeatedly coming through from people who have sent them to me. We've also heard from the communication watchdog ACMA. It's launched an investigation into this large-scale nationwide incident. We've got a statement from them. It says that Telstra advised ACMA early this morning of an issue causing intermittent disruptions to voice and data services across its network. The ACMA has actively engaged with a range of stakeholders, including the 000 custodian and Telstra in its capacity as both the network provider and the emergency call person. ACMA is opening an investigation into whether Telstra has complied with its regulatory obligations, including those under the telecommunications detrimentation 29 under certain pieces of legislation. Essentially, that statement goes on. One of the big disruptions during the morning commute, of course, was to the train network, particularly here in Victoria. It caused the entire regional train network to come to a halt. Some 100 trains were on train lines at that time. Essentially, they had to stop at the closest station when radio communication went cold due to this Telstra outage. We've just heard an update from V-Line saying that between 5,000 to 10,000 customers are on its network during peak commutes. They essentially had to find alternative ways to get there as they scrambled buses. It's not yet clear when the V-Line network will be restored. They're still waiting to hear from their service provider when that can happen. So those set to commute home are still in a bit of a limbo when it comes to this. That's caused a lot of anger for commuters in regional Victoria.
6: There's not many people going outbound because it's all inbound to go to city work typically in the morning, and I'm stuck. It's a hefty fee in a cab to go to Geelong right now. It'd be over $100, and I'm stuck here by myself, and I don't know if anyone else is going to Geelong, but yeah, it's I'm waiting. I don't know how long. I've already been waiting half an hour for a bus in the cold. It's very, very cold. It's under 10 degrees, and I'm waiting for a bus and I can't afford a cab.
4: Elsewhere, it also caused disruptions, particularly in regional New South Wales. There were services disrupted between Newcastle and Maitland, as well as Campbelltown and Goulburn, and in the Australian Capital Territory, reports that the ticketing system was impacted. Right around the country, information billboards associated with public transport also had issues as well. A big impact to businesses, cafes having to close, cab drivers not able to take passengers. That's because businesses rely on a data network to take payments, and that wasn't working. So potentially a huge impact when it comes to businesses this morning as well. There's also been a political fallout from this as well. We've heard from the chief financial officer of Telstra, who fronted up the media, that the CEO of Telstra, Vicky Brady, is currently on leave, so we've put in an inquiry to see if she will be returning from leave to front up following this. We've also had political pressure on the communications minister, Annika Wells, who coincidentally is also on leave. She is set to front up to the media shortly.
7: This is deeply concerning, and it's very disruptive to people's lives throughout the country. Telstra are investigating, but we're working closely with them. The 000 custodian is in constant contact with Telstra and with emergency services. What Telstra have indicated to the government is that they don't see this as being, there's no evidence of it being malicious, but those investigations are underway.
8: Well, it's a matter of great concern. I mean, like so many Australians, I've seen my phone go out. We don't know the answers. There are many questions that need to be asked. The minister needs to front up and explain to Australians what has happened here. We keep seeing this minister fail. She failed last time. She didn't front up. She didn't actually explain to Australians in a timely way what was going on. It's time for her to get real and explain to Australians what has happened here.
4: This incident has exposed the nation's reliance on the Telstra network. It has 24 million Australian customers, 3 million business customers as well. This incident is far from over, 90% of that service restored. But for commuters, for example, here in Melbourne looking to get home, these V-Line trains aren't looking to move anytime soon, and they don't have a time frame for when that network will be restored, Trudy.
1: Yeah, big flow-on consequences, isn't there? Jack Nyhoff, thank you. We'll bring you that update from the Communications Minister, Annika Wells, when we get it this afternoon. She was on leave, as you heard there. She's returned from that holiday. Initially, some of the statements were put out by the Emergency Management Minister, Christy McBain, but Annika Wells will be back. We'll bring that live when it happens. The Prime Minister, meantime, is bringing Pacific leaders together in Brisbane to strengthen regional security. Political reporter Ruben Spargo joins me. Ruben, it comes at a time when Beijing had this show of force with that missile test. You imagine is one of the things the leaders will be discussing.
9: Yes, security will definitely be front of mind for these leaders. Trudy, the Prime Minister hosting bilateral meetings with the leaders of Tonga, Samoa and Papua New Guinea. The Prime Minister has acknowledged that the recent alliance signed with Fiji was high level, but is looking, especially with Tonga and Samoa, to strengthen Australia's relationship with those nations. Of course, his diplomatic tour through the Pacific was disrupted by this missile that was launched from a Chinese submarine. The focus will shift from security to sport tonight as Anthony Albanese prepares to host these Pacific leaders at the State of Origin Decider in Brisbane.
7: Our first meeting. But of course, Australia and Tonga have such a warm and long friendship. We're all part of the Pacific family, and that is why I'm so pleased to welcome you here. Indeed, there is, of course, the people-to-people connections are so strong, including in my local electorate in the inner western suburbs of Sydney, where there's a substantial diaspora as well.
9: The Prime Minister speaking to the leader of Tonga there before they sat down to discuss security and other matters. There was an exchanging of gifts, the Prime Minister handing over an Akubra and Tonga handing over a footy jersey. Rugby league, of course, is part of a diplomacy push from Australia. $250 million will be injected to provide competitions within primary and high schools in Pacific nations. The Prime Minister hoping this will deepen regional ties as this growing influence from China evolves. Here was the opposition leader, Angus Taylor, on this.
8: Our relationship with the countries across the South Pacific when it comes to sport is a positive one. should always be encouraged. That's about friends playing sport with each other. And, you know, as someone who's a rugby fanatic, I've watched that over a long period of time.
9: Trudy, the Prime Minister, making no secret that he will be going for the Blues tonight, yeah. Suggesting he was currently behind enemy lines.
1: Yeah, he's getting booed as well from the press pack. It was an interesting one. Ruben Spargo, thank you. The Prime Minister also at that event flagged financial compensation for Australian companies and creatives from big tech companies ahead of an expected overhaul of copyright laws. Current Australian laws require AI developers to secure permission or do deals with creative and media companies to use their copyrighted material for their model training. But the tech industry has been lobbying the Albanese government behind the scenes, arguing those settings disincentivise AI investment in Australia. With copyright changes now expected to be unveiled by the government in the coming weeks, the Prime Minister has suggested to Sky News there will be a trade-off compensating Australian creatives and outlets.
10: Minister, the opposition and some creative industries are worried that the government's open to watering down copyright laws to benefit AI companies. What reassurances can you offer?
7: Look, copyright laws are very important, and it's important that we support the creative sector and that people, if they have any intellectual property, whether it be writers, whether it be journalists, the actions that we're taking on the News Bargaining Initiative, for example, shows our credentials for backing the creative sector, backing you fine people as journalists, making sure you should be paid for your work if someone is using that to gain profit.
1: Iran has reacted to the latest US strikes, vowing a crushing response. Iran's top negotiator accused the US of major violations, saying the era of bullying and extortion is over. Air raid sirens have been activated in Bahrain as the Minister of Interior is urging people to remain calm and head to the nearest safe place. Meanwhile, new footage shows an explosion caused by the US strikes. Iranian media is reporting similar explosions across strategic locations in southern Iran. Our Washington correspondent Jonathan Kersley has more.
11: The deal to end the war was signed about 3 weeks ago, but there seems to be little ceasing of the firing. Iran attacked three tankers in the Strait of Hormuz. In response, the US carried out a wave of strikes. US Central Command says its forces began launching a series of powerful strikes against Iran to impose heavy costs for targeting and attacking commercial shipping crewed by innocent civilians in an international waterway. The US strikes are in response to Iranian attacks on three commercial vessels, the statement says, that were transiting the Strait of Hormuz. Iran's demonstrated aggression was unwarranted, dangerous, and a clear violation of the ceasefire, US CENTCOM added. Bandar Abbas and the southern port city of Sirik were among the locations struck. The Americans were targeting air defence systems, coastal surveillance systems, surface-to-air missiles, anti-ship cruise missiles, and drone launch sites. Earlier, Iran issued a warning to ships in the Strait of Hormuz.
12: This is the last warning. This is last warning. This is last warning. You are running danger. Don't put your life in danger. You are ordered to alter course. Support that immediately. Alter course. Support that immediately and use the south of Larakoyna to exit. If you disobey, you will be targeted. This is Sepah Navy out.
11: Iran had accused the US of breaching the Memorandum of Understanding by revoking a license that allowed Iranian oil to be sold, once again opting to impose sanctions on the Iranian regime. US President Donald Trump is in Turkey for the NATO summit, where his attention was once again on Iran, and especially his frustration that, in his eyes, NATO allies didn't come to the aid of the US for the war with Iran.
13: But we weren't treated well, because we did something in Iran. We don't need anybody's help. I didn't even want their help. But before I asked, they said they wouldn't be there. But, you know, why are we spending hundreds of billions of dollars and they're not there for us? We've always been there for them.
11: Iran's president was in Iraq at the time of the US strikes as the funeral procession for the late Ayatollah Ali Khamenei made its way into Najaf. Masoud Pezeshkian has opted to return to Iran following the US attacks. And once again, the world is watching the Strait of Hormuz, the Middle East, and the global oil prices, which jumped off the back of the latest attacks.
1: Coming up after the break, another twist in UK politics. Reform leader Nigel Farage quits Parliament and announces he's running at the by-election he triggered all at the same time.
0: Sky News will be back after this short break.

0: Sky News. We'll be back after this short break.
1: The Prime Minister says the nation deserves answers as the probe continues into the cause of Telstra's major outage. Joining me live now is the Shadow Minister for Water and Veterans Affairs, Michael McCormick. Michael, good to see you. Is this the new reality we have to accept, that there are going to be these sort of issues, and when they happen, we're so interconnected and rely on these sort of telcos?
2: Well, almost too reliant, Trudy, and we've only seen in recent months in relation to the fuel crisis. And this government, which had plenty to say when things went wrong when the coalition was in power, haven't really handled everything all that well. We had Chris Bowen outsource his job when we had a fuel crisis to Anthea Harris, who was already doing a busy job making sure that the water review was done. And then, of course, we've got Annika Wells overseas and Christy McBain. We haven't seen her or heard from her in relation to this outage. We've heard from the Prime Minister, but answers need to be given, and they need to be given not only by Telstra, but by the government as well, because at the end of the day, they're in power, and there are people who couldn't apparently make 000 calls this morning. Why that is so, I don't know. And the fact remains, we've also had transport systems in utter chaos. Now, usually it's union activity that's causing chaos with our commuters. Now it's an outage with Telstra, and answers need to be given. The Australian public needs to know.
1: Michael, I expect we are going to get those answers this afternoon. Annika Wells is a clarification. She was on holiday in Australia. She's back from that now. I'm told we're expecting an update from her this afternoon here in Canberra. I mean, obviously, Labor is, and she would be acutely aware of the criticism that came in amongst the Optus debacle with 000, the discussion about her expenses, of course. I mean, you've got to give her credit. She's back. She's here on the day of the outage. She's going to be fronting up.
2: Oh, well, that's good then. That is good then, and that is appropriate because, as I say, I mean, every time there seemed to be something go wrong when we were in power, it was somehow Scott Morrison or my or one of the other ministers' fault. Well, there are answers need to be given. I look forward to the answers that are forthcoming from Annika Wells. Not disputing the fact that everybody needs a holiday and it's winter recess. I get that. I understand that. But there are answers that need to be given, and Telstra also needs to absolutely give some clues as to what happened and to make sure, give verification as to the fact that it probably shouldn't happen again like this, because I was in Mildura this morning and the town was in absolute meltdown. The taxis couldn't be ordered. Of course, there were flights delays, not to mention trains out of operation in regional Australia. And I know we rely on our communications. Perhaps we rely on some forms of communication way too much, more than others. And it just goes to show how vulnerable Australia is when we have outages or shortages such as this.
1: We still don't know the root cause of the outage. Telstra is investigating that. This morning in that void, Barnaby Joyce, your former colleague, speculated that it was potentially could have been a cyber attack. He was concerned about how close this was to China's missile test. Angus Taylor, the opposition leader, even speculating along similar lines. Was that all a bit too premature? Everything we've heard from the PM and Telstra is that

0: election. Like, it's like, goodness gracious, I ran the 2016 census and I know there were answers being demanded within minutes going down. I fronted up first thing the very next morning, and that's what you've got to do when you're a minister. You can't leave it hours and hours. You've got to. I mean, I'm doing this via Zoom, via Wagga Wagga. So, you know, there are ways and means that you can get in touch with the public. You can do a stand-up wherever in Australia, so long as you've got the right equipment. You only need a mobile phone and or an iPad. So, look, let's see what the government comes up with. There are answers that need to be given, and we'll wait and see what those are.
1: Michael, the Prime Minister is continuing his Pacific diplomacy. He's speaking to three of the leaders this afternoon in Brisbane. Tonight, they're all going to the Origin decider. Perfect timing.
0: Of course.
1: Football diplomacy is certainly being used as a part of this effort. Do you give Labor some credit? There has been, it seems like, major breakthroughs to strengthening some of these crucial ties in the region.
0: Well, it's building on the work that we did and Maurice Payne did in the Pacific. And look, and I'm certainly not going to criticise making security pacts with Pacific Island nations. We need to do that. It's our neighbourhood. We face situations at the moment that we haven't seen for decades, if at all. And so, obviously, if the Prime Minister and others are making sure that those security pacts and agreements are put in place, well, that is the appropriate course of action to take. I acknowledge that Papua New Guinea, the Chiefs, are coming into the National Rugby League competition. And you know, there are several ways and means that we can do diplomacy via these security pacts, via soft diplomacy through sport, faith, football and family. They're the things that Australia is very close to the Pacific Island nations. No other nation can offer those sorts of things and those sorts of partnerships and synergies than Australia with our Pacific friends. And we'll go on doing that. We'll go on being the very best of friends and neighbours with our Pacific Island countries, and that's the way it's always been, and that's the way it should continue into the future.
1: Michael, I wanted to finish on a really important issue which we've been following here on Sky News. That is Labor's proposed $5,000 allied health cap for veterans. I'm due to speak to the Minister Matt Keogh this afternoon to try and get some clarity here. What's your message to Matt Keogh here? Are you urging them to go back to the drawing board on this?
0: Well, they need to, because the veterans are very concerned. Now, the government says nothing to see here. But the trouble is the stakeholder engagement was not done prior to the budget. And the government is telling us that they're going to conduct stakeholder engagement for months now, leading up until July 2027, when the changes will be put in place. Well, if they're also going to have a $748 million saving, that's $750 million, then there's obviously cuts going on somewhere. And the cuts are going to our veterans, to our allied health, to their psychology, to their podiatry, physiotherapy sessions. And why should our veterans, who've had our backs when we sent them to war on behalf of the government, on behalf of the nation, when they come back and they're broken, we should have their backs then? And sadly, we haven't. And the veterans don't know what is going to be facing them. And the minister has to come clean on this. The minister has to, but front up and make sure that he explains in clear detail, clear articulating detail, what is actually going to be the changes to our veterans so that they aren't left confused and angry. And that's what they are at the moment.
1: We'll try and get some of those answers this afternoon on Politics Now, 4 p.m. Free plug for myself there. Michael McCormack, really appreciate your time. Thanks.
0: I'll tune in. Okay, thanks, Trudy.
1: Embattled Liberal MP Moira Deeming has issued a rare public apology ahead of a crucial court battle to decide her political future. Aspen Blomfield filed this report.
2: First-term Liberal MP Moira Deeming has apologised to her supporters for 3.5 years of so-called distractions. Mrs Deeming accused fellow Liberal MP Matthew Guy of assaulting her during a fundraiser last month. A police investigation found no offence occurred, but Mrs Deeming refused to apologise to Mr Guy, saying she misunderstood the meaning of the word headlock. Earlier this term, Mrs Deeming sued former leader John Pesutto for defamation after he linked her to neo-Nazis.
3: I'm genuinely so, so sorry that all of these things over the past 3.5 years have happened. The simple fact is that things go wrong in life and you have to just pick yourself up and keep going forward. That's what I intend to do.
2: The Liberal Party state executive was due to meet last Friday to consider disendorsing her ahead of the November state election. However, Mrs Deeming took the party to the Supreme Court and won a 2-week reprieve.

0: her lawyers claiming she was denied procedural fairness. It's since been revealed Mrs. Deeming wants the court to disqualify four members of the state executive who are factionally opposed to her from voting in pre-selection.
1: There are things that are going on at the moment that I can't really speak about because it's all being mediated behind the scenes where it should be mediated.
0: Liberal leader Jess Wilson refused to comment on Wednesday morning. The matter will return to court next Friday.
2: Reform UK leader Nigel Farage has resigned from UK Parliament. It's in the wake of an ongoing row over Mr. Farage not declaring financial benefits. Ian Woods has more.
3: It's another dramatic day in British politics, just a couple of weeks after Sir Keir Starmer decided that he was going to step down as British Prime Minister. Nigel Farage announced that he was stepping down as an MP. Unlike Sir Keir Starmer, he hopes that this departure will only be temporary. He's going to stand in a by-election in his own constituency. Now, why is he doing this? Because he's been under increased scrutiny over his finances in recent months. The Parliamentary Standards Commission has also been conducting its own investigation into gifts that he has been given in recent years. He has decided that he's going to try to circumvent that by pausing that inquiry because he would no longer be an MP if he resigns, but he is going to put his faith in his own constituents, the voters of the East of England constituency of Clacton. He made his announcement not in a news conference, but at his own party headquarters in front of one of his own cameras.
4: No, I've decided that the people of Clacton should be the judges of my actions. This will be a people versus the establishment by-election. That is why I will be putting my name forward to stand in this by-election. I will fight to win. I will fight to continue the political revolution that Reform has started.
3: Despite what Nigel Farage is saying, he is effectively part of the establishment. He tried very hard to become a member of Parliament over many years. He finally succeeded 2 years ago at the eighth attempt. And if you're a member of the House of Commons, you are part of the establishment and you have to follow the establishment rules until you have the mandate to be able to change those rules. And one of the rules is on financial transparency. If you've been given gifts, if you've been given funding, then you have to declare it in public records. Nigel Farage didn't do that when he was given £5 million by a crypto billionaire who's based in Thailand by the name of Christopher Harborne. When it was discovered that this was the case, he used several reasons to justify it. One was that he needed to pay for his personal security. Another was that it was a reward for all his campaigning on Brexit. When the question still came, he said it's none of anybody's business. But unfortunately, it is the business of the Parliamentary Standards Commissioner. They want to hold an investigation into this. And if he was to be found guilty of breaking the rules, it could lead to a by-election in his constituency. He's decided to circumvent that by standing again for a by-election. But because of the nature of why he's done this, nobody seems to want to run against him. The other parties, Conservative, Labour, Liberal Democrats, Green Party and Restore Britain, have all said that they think it's all a bit of a farce, it's a bit of a gimmick, and they won't be standing in this election.
5: This is a desperate stunt from Nigel Farage, and it's obvious why he's doing it. He is up to his neck in sleaze. Politics should be about improving the lives of millions of people, not about personal gain.
6: We will be standing a candidate in the real by-election, which will follow the standards investigation. We're not standing a candidate in the fake by-election, which Nigel Farage is causing to distract people from what is happening.
3: Well, as she alluded to, there could be a second by-election because if he is returned to Parliament, and that seems very likely given the lack of opposition against him, then the Parliamentary Standards Commission inquiry will resume. And that could lead to him being kicked out of Parliament and another by-election being called, in which case all of the other parties will try to compete against him and try to unseat him. But I have to say that before today's developments where the parties said that they weren't going to stand in this election, the bookies made him the 7-1 on favourite. Clacton is 96% white. It is a constituency which is full of white working class voters, the sort of people who love Nigel Farage and who seem set to return him to Parliament.
2: Okay, stick around after the break. We are going to get this update from Communications Minister Annika Wells. She's back from holiday. They've just confirmed that press conference will be at 1:45pm here in Parliament House. So just under 15 minutes to go, we'll have that live for you. Plus, Prince Harry has lost his lawsuit against the UK Daily Mail publisher, failing to prove privacy invasion claims.
7: Sky News. We'll be back after this short break.

0: The Strait of Hormuz closure has exposed how vulnerable Australia is to supply chain shocks. Today, the Superpower Institute has outlined practical ways to help improve our fuel security. Joining me live is the CEO of the Superpower Institute, Bethan Mullen. Thanks for your time today. Pretty timely this is out today. The Prime Minister earlier was visiting Volvo factory in Brisbane, spruiking the electrification as part of that fleet. This is a big part, you believe, of solving this for Australia. Two questions here, I suppose. How fast can it be done and how big is a cost does it come with?
1: Thanks for having me, Trudy. Look, in terms of how fast it can happen, we have produced analysis today that shows that we can achieve a really significant way forward towards fuel security over the next 10 to 15 years by focusing on electrification. So we can go from around 17% fuel secure today in Australia to almost 90% by 2040. That's a combination of electrification of our transport and mining and agriculture equipment, as well as some low carbon liquid fuel production. In terms of the cost, look, any transition like this does come at a cost, but the good thing about electrification is we're replacing assets at the end of their life anyway. And so they would be costly, whether you're replacing them with fossil fuel powered vehicles or the electrified equivalents.
0: How much have you seen the consumer side of things shift their attitude? The Strait of Hormuz closure, the fuel price shock that triggered here, it did seem anecdotally that there was a lot of people suddenly decide, oh, hold on, maybe it is a good idea to get an EV. Is actually perversely having a shock like this something that can trigger a change in behaviour?
1: It certainly looks that way, Trudy. I think we were already seeing that electric vehicles were becoming cost competitive with ICE vehicles as it was. The running costs of an electric vehicle are obviously much lower, and we've got a lot of electric vehicles available from China at the moment, and you can purchase those for around the same price as you can for a petrol car. But certainly with the crisis we're seeing at the moment, there are signs that consumers are accelerating that switch to electrified vehicles. In the last 6 months or so, we've gone from around 8% of new vehicles being EVs to in the June month, nearly a quarter of all new cars sold were EVs.
0: Yeah. The other part of this puzzle in your report, the low carbon liquid fuels, how difficult a challenge is this for the aviation sector in particular?
1: Yeah, aviation is a particular challenge because of the nature of the industry, and flying planes means that battery equivalents aren't possible at the moment. And so other ways to find alternatives to aviation fuel are necessary. But the good news is that we do have the technology available to produce what we call sustainable aviation fuel, which is making fuel from biomass. And we have a lot of that in Australia, and we have the opportunity to produce sustainable aviation fuel here. So the technology is available. It's just a case of accelerating that and rolling it out.
0: The government and the opposition's answer to the fuel shock so far has effectively been to try and increase our fuel storage on shore. How important is that? We need to build up that buffer at the same time as we try and get this transition right.
1: It's certainly an important thing to do. We are in Australia, we do have a lower stockpile than other countries and what is recommended. So it's important that we do lift that level of stockpile. The problem is that you can't do that and solve the whole fuel security challenge. You need a steady flow of energy to run your cars and trucks and other forms of machinery. You can either do that with domestic production, or you can do it with electrified versions of those transport options. So what we're saying is the best way you can advance your fuel security is to reduce the amount of petrol and diesel you need in the first place. And that's why electrification is such a powerful lever here.
0: We have seen a push, though, particularly on the right side of politics, effectively to go after that Trump mantra of drill, baby, drill. You don't believe that's necessarily the right approach?
1: Well, I think we need to ask ourselves why Australia's oil stocks have declined so rapidly in recent years, and why there haven't been new discoveries of oil in Australia that have become commercial. I think the answer is that we've depleted all the best resources of oil in Australia, and drilling for more oil isn't going to uncover very much at all. Geoscience Australia says we'll run out of oil, Australian oil, within about 7 years. So that's nowhere near enough to secure our fuel for the future. So we've got to look to other options, and that's where electrification can play such a powerful role.
0: Bethan Mullen from the Superpower Institute, appreciate your time. Thank you.
1: Thanks, Trudy.
0: Well, as you can see in the corner of your screen there, we are standing by to take you to Communications Minister Annika Wells. She is going to be speaking after this major Telstra outage today. She'll be joined by the Emergency Management Minister, Christy McBain. The latest update we had from the government in a statement speaking about the concern about 000 being impacted as a result of what's happened today. We saw that with the Optus outage as well. That was a major issue for this government at the time. The government is saying that ACMA, so that's the Communications and Media Authority, will be completing an investigation into this, and that Telstra, in the government's words, will need to account for how and why this outage occurred. So just a few minutes, we are standing by to hear from the Minister, Annika Wells, who's returned from her holiday here in Australia. But in the meantime, Prince Harry, as we've been reporting today, has lost his privacy lawsuit against the publishers of the Daily Mail UK. A judge dismissed the lawsuits in a written ruling claiming that the Duke of Sussex failed to provide his privacy invasion claims.
2: He'd arrived in London with a smile and a wave, but was facing a blank rejection and a complete defeat in his fight against the publishers of the Daily Mail. The judgment was massive and meticulous, 436 pages, determining in detail how he'd lost. No evidence of unlawful information gathering, be it through phone hacking, blagging or bugging devices.
3: You think they did anything unlawful? Should you be here?
2: This is an outright victory for Associated Newspapers and the publisher's editor-in-chief pulled no punches.
4: Today, in what was a momentous victory for the Mail, the High Court dismissed every single one of the 97 claims. That is an overwhelming vindication of our journalism. Poor Harry. I feel sorry for the way a confused and angry young man has been drawn into this case. The bitter irony is that his mother, Diana, liked the Mail. We were her paper. We took her side in her acrimonious breakup with Charles.
2: The case is a costly and unexpected disaster for Team Sussex. Not one of the 14 articles in Harry's claim succeeded. He'd wanted to prove Associated Newspapers had illegally invaded his privacy, publishing stories about him at any cost. He'd also wanted to hold editors and journalists to account and force further scrutiny of the press. But his claims didn't stand up.
5: There was no evidence. And actually, as the case was going on, that became clearer and clearer. I have no idea why Prince Harry came back from America. My advice to him is return to the West Coast with your tail between your legs.
2: In an angry statement, Harry and Baroness Doreen Lawrence said it is a complete and obvious whitewash, but sadly not altogether unexpected. However, the length to which the court has gone to exonerate the Mail is as shocking as it is totally unwarranted. There is a small chance Harry could appeal, but this lengthy judgment would be hard to contest. The Mail says the lawsuit has already cost £50 million. And while the claimants are insured, it's unlikely anyone would pay for a rematch.
6: Will you keep fighting?
2: Harry had wanted his day in court. He'd made it his mission to take on the tabloids. But when it came to the Mail, he failed. And for him, these headlines will be hard to read. Laura Bundock, Sky News, in central London.
0: Donald Trump has reiterated his claim that Greenland should be controlled by the US and not Denmark. The president's insistence that the US must control or acquire the semi-autonomous territory has certainly strained relations with NATO members. Donald Trump says the threat of Russia and China in the region means the territory would be best suited to US control.
7: Greenland doesn't help Denmark. Denmark doesn't spend money to really help Greenland. But it's an important part for the United States. That should be controlled by the United States, not by Denmark.
0: Denmark's Prime Minister says she expects allies to respect her country's sovereignty and accept that Greenland is not for sale. The International Olympic Committee has lifted its suspension on Russia. The decision allows Russian teams to compete in the Olympics once more, right as the Los Angeles 2028 Games approaches. Russia has been banned since 2016 following doping offences and the invasion of Ukraine. The IOC says it has made the decision based on new rules which emphasise that athletes shouldn't be punished for their government's behaviour. Russian athletes will still be required to undergo anti-doping tests. Well, coming up, we are standing by to take you to Communications Minister Annika Wells in Canberra. We are waiting for her response to the Telstra outage. She's just returned from leave. She was on leave here in Canberra. We will bring you this press conference as soon as it begins.
8: Sky News will be back after this short break.

0: We are still standing by to bring you this update from Communications Minister Annika Wells alongside the Emergency Management Minister Christy McBain. They are going to be providing an update of what they know about this major Telstra outage we saw this morning. It had a massive flow-on consequences beyond just people not being able to make phone calls or text family members. It caused transport disruptions. The biggest concern of all is that there appears to have been issues once again with 000. We saw this in the wake of the Optus outage in the last few years. That caused significant concerns, and the government had promised to do more work to ensure that 000 calls are routed onto other carriers when there is an issue with one of the major telcos. So we're going to be hearing from the minister as to what more they're expecting from providers like Telstra. As we know, the government is going to launch an investigation by ACMA to look into this. The update we'd had from Telstra earlier this morning from the chief financial officer, he said that the telco did not know the root cause of the outage at this stage. He did indicate, though, that it is nodes affected by the outage in data centres in Sydney and Melbourne that were likely to be one of the big issues here. So we'll be standing by to bring that to you as soon as it happens. But tonight, we've got the big State of Origin decider in Queensland. The New South Wales assistant coach, Matt King, has conceded that the coaching staff got it wrong when it came to the interchange in the Blues' horror Game 2 loss to Queensland. But they're adamant they will get this right in tonight's series decider.
1: Aside from completely falling apart on the field in the second half of their heavy loss to Queensland in Game 2, the Blues have now made the startling admission that they also got it completely wrong off the field, with New South Wales assistant Matt King conceding the coaching staff made a meal of their bench rotation.
2: After that game, mate, we got the biggest mirror we could find as a coaching staff, and we held it up and we looked at ourselves before anyone else. And a part of that is the rotations. But don't worry, we've spent a lot of time looking at different scenarios, and we've got another meeting today just to make sure that we're all on the same page with that. Because that's what can happen, you know, where blokes on different pages in the coach's box leads to indecision, and that's something that we need to make sure that we're all sweet and we're on the same page tonight.
1: It's one of many reasons New South Wales head into tonight's decider at Suncorp as such heavy underdogs, and why a series win against all odds would rate as one of the sweetest in Blues history.
2: That's the cherry on top. A lot of them got to experience what we're trying to achieve tonight only 2 years ago, so it's not like it's unachievable. Like, a lot of our guys have lived it, they know what it feels like, they know how to get that done. And if we can lean into each other, the cherry on top is people being surprised.
1: If New South Wales are to win, they'll need Nathan Cleary to deliver the kind of superstar performance he's so often delivered for Penrith, and the kind that many, perhaps unfairly, say is yet to produce for New South Wales.
2: There's heat on every halfback in every game. This just happens to be a big one. This magnifies for the halfback. Nate's ready to go. He's won 4 premierships. I think it's 3 series Nathan's won, so I'm not sure what else this guy's got to do to earn the respect of the rugby league world.
1: Blues with the world against them, with a chance to prove that you can never ride off anyone wearing a sky blue jersey. Cody Kay, Fox Sports News.
0: A building in New York's Manhattan district remains unstable after officials found 2 columns had collapsed. The area around the site has been evacuated as a precaution.
3: New York City is now under a frozen zone after crews discovered a high-rise might collapse. The New York Fire Department was first notified after bricks started falling from the building.
4: DOB engineers have been investigating with FDNY drones. This is an extremely serious situation, and I am thankful to our first responders.
3: Officials closed streets to pedestrians and cars on Tuesday as the 37-story building remained at risk and continued to shift throughout the day. Mass evacuations took place, including nearby buildings, a hotel, and a school.
5: They announced it's an emergency evacuate immediately without even wearing our shoes and immediately evacuated. That moment was very panic.
3: Inside the building, the FDNY found columns supporting the high rise had buckled. The department's fire chief said the steel beams have started to, quote, bend and deflect from the weight. A union rep for some of the evacuated construction workers blasting the project.
6: You're obviously putting profits before safety, and that's the main concern of everybody that's here right now. We have to do a better job.
3: And the unstable building was once the corporate headquarters for Pfizer, and it's the largest office to residential conversion in the city's history.
0: Bit of movement on that Annika Wells press conference will take you there, I promise. It's time now, though, for a quick look at the weather. Here's Marina Newman.
7: Ongoing showers across the East Coast for our Wednesday. Sydney, a high of 18 degrees, 22 in Brisbane, 21 in the Gold Coast. Quiet and dry conditions across both Adelaide and Melbourne. 11 degrees in Melbourne, 17 in Adelaide. The chance for some heavier falls across the centre today, 18 in Alice Springs. Those coastal showers continue for the east as we head into the rest of our week, but diminish as we head into the weekend.
0: We will bring you this press conference from Annika Wells. It's running a bit late here. That's it for Newsday. After the break, Ash Gillen will have you with Afternoon Agenda.
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0: Sky News will be...
1: Welcome back. We are taking you live to Canberra now. We're listening here to the Minister, Annika Wells. She's speaking about the cause of today's major Telstra outage.
2: It is very important that people do not make test calls to 000. Please only call 000 if it is an emergency. The key priorities for today, to get people and small businesses back online and to ensure any welfare checks are completed urgently. The Australian Communications and Media Authority will then conduct a full investigation, and Telstra will need to account for how and why this outage has happened. Christy.
3: Thanks. I share the frustration of many Australians today. We know that there are school holidays in every jurisdiction, and this disruption has been incredibly disruptive to small businesses, but also to the plans of many holidaymakers. The outage has had significant impact on transport networks, particularly in Victoria, where V-Line regional services are currently unable to operate. Emergency communications on our national freight network are down, so the Australian Rail Track Corporation has paused freight train operations. In New South Wales, the Southern Highlands Line and the Hunter Line services, which operate on the ARTC network, have also been impacted. Once communications are restored, it will take some time for the network to safely return to normal operations. I have been in contact with Minister King, and we've also reached out to our Victorian colleague, Minister Spence, to offer any support needed. I've asked the National Emergency Management Agency to convene another National Coordination Mechanism meeting this afternoon. The NCM will include relevant Australian government agencies, state and territory agencies and Telstra, so there is a shared situational awareness and a coordinated response. This will support us to further understand the impact and the consequences of the Telstra outage on critical infrastructure. And can I just echo Annika's comments about 000? Our emergency services do a fantastic job responding to emergency calls when they are made. The last thing we need is anyone making test calls to 000. We teach our kids not to prank call 000, and I think it is absolutely outrageous that the Shadow Communications Minister has been making test calls to 000 at a time where we need to make sure that we are doing as many welfare checks as possible and making sure that that network is open to people in emergency situations.
4: Ministers, how is it possible that in a modern economy like Australia, an entire telecommunications company can effectively come down on the basis of two broken timers in call centres, one in Sydney and one in Melbourne?
2: Well, like you say, Andrew, the advice from Telstra at the moment is this is essentially a synchronisation issue, an issue between time services, and it's for Telstra to explain why and how this occurred. Like you say, consumers can rightly expect that they can call 000 at all times and that that system will work when they need it the most. And like Christy says, it is incredibly frustrating for small business, particularly over school holidays, not to be able to make the most of their FPOS systems like today. And our colleague, Minister Ali, has already stood up a meeting with her counterparts in state and territories today to work with them on small business and getting to the bottom of it.
4: But are you horrified by the fact that it is hanging by so little?
2: Well, Andrew, like you'll remember with the Optus outage in September, I think we were all horrified when 000 didn't work when we expected it to. This, in its nature, is a very different kind of outage. What happened in September was a 000 outage where nobody knew 000 was offline. This is a national outage. It's affecting lots of people, has affected lots of people across the country, but people know that. And our advice is that the Campon arrangements through Optus, through Vodafone, have been working.
5: So, Minister, on that, how many 000 calls were made that didn't get through? How many do we know if any 000 calls were attempted that didn't migrate to other networks, and are there any fatalities associated with the event today?
2: Like I said just then, the Campon arrangements are working. That's our best advice from Telstra as of when I spoke to the acting CEO, Michael Adler. It was about just after 12. The numbers that he was giving me just after 12 were based on 10:25 a.m. numbers. There are about three dozen welfare checks that are still ongoing. As you'll remember from September, there's a system that happens here where Telstra tries to call these numbers that are dropped calls. If they're unable to get onto them, they pass those along to the territory and state emergency providers. So that's what's happened now. Those states and territories are running down those welfare checks. As you'll recall from September, sometimes that takes a while to process through, but Telstra will provide you with further updates as they get them.
0: Ellen. Minister, do you have confidence that Telstra can continue to act as the national emergency call person? Can they continue to operate as the NCU?
2: Ellen, I'd probably like to reassure people at this point that the call system of 000 has continued today. This is not what outage has occurred. The outage is essentially to Telstra's retail network. And as you would all know, there are a lot of customers and small businesses that have been upset by that across the nation today. People should be reassured that the 000 call system continued and that the overwhelming majority of 000 calls have gone through, and that Telstra now, in conjunction with the 000 custodian who I've spoken to earlier today, are working through those remaining welfare checks. And the 000 custodian, I'll say now because I know one of you will ask, is keeping a detailed TikTok on who knew what when, who was advised of what when, because one of the improvements we wanted out of the Optus outage in September was to get a much better handle on that. Claire.
0: So there was meant to be an industry campaign led by you to address the issue of malfunctioning devices that can't cam on the connect to 000. We have yet another outage crisis. Why? Australia seems to have a few ads about this issue.
2: Well, what we have advised today is that the Campon arrangements are working today. Campon has worked with Vodafone, with TVG, with Optus for Telstra customers that have not been able to get through. So this is actually a demonstration of the improvements that you've seen wash through since we made those changes.
6: The government's been trialling a text to 000 system that hasn't committed funding to it. Text can be more resilient than calls. Is this now time maybe to look at committing funding to rolling out a text to 000 option for all Australians?
2: Claire, we are always keen to examine any way that we can improve the fallibility of our 000 system, but that is not, in essence, the nature of what has happened today. This is not a 000 outage. This is a Telstra retail outage that has affected their customers right across the country. Telstra's advice that you've heard from Acting CEO Michael Adler earlier today, and I understand that you will continue to hear from Michael as needed as he resolves the system, is that the Campon arrangements worked, and where the 000 custodian has any doubts about that, she's already investigating.
6: But just on the actual substance of whether you think that pursuing this funding, this might be a good idea, given we are obviously the community's hyper aware and concerned that when they hear of an outage, it might mean that 000 is affected.
2: Claire, my absolute priority today is getting everybody back online, be it individual customers or small businesses, and getting to the bottom of those remaining welfare checks, which we do through Telstra and through state and territory emergency service providers. Josh.
7: Minister, as you said, no 000 outage, but at the very least, many thousands of people have been inconvenienced greatly by this. Train networks were affected, you know, people weren't able to, we've heard reports, people not be able to charge their electric vehicles because of Telstra, but the issue. In a country where there's only a relatively smaller number of these large providers, do these sort of incidents give any sort of motivation to, you know, looking at how one company going down could take out such a large number of retail connections, you know, people's train journeys and that sort of thing? Like, what are some of the bigger sort of lessons that could be learned from your bigger responses?
2: Josh, I'd say that telcos are the least trusted industry in our country as we stand today, and days like today demonstrate exactly why Australians feel that way. It will be up to Telstra to make things right with their customers out of today, and it's up for me as a lawmaker to look at how we continue to improve the system. And I think some of the things that are evident today that you're experiencing are demonstration of the improvements that we've made. Andrew.
8: Minister, Telstra has already indicated that broken technology is the likely cause. What do you say to people like Barnaby Joyce who are raising the prospect of foreign interference, foreign actors being able to take out Australian telcos?
2: As a general principle, I think when it comes to matters of national security, you shouldn't make stuff up. You've heard from the Telstra Acting CEO that there is currently no evidence to suggest that those things are the case, so I think it's irresponsible. Caitlin.
0: The Prime Minister's caught some backlash recently for a podcast appearance on the Deep Bush podcast. Did you both, if I could get a response from both of you, did you think that the comments about women on that podcast were appropriate? And do you think that the government needs to have a rethink of its new media appearances?
2: Caitlin, my absolute priority today, as we have customers still offline from a national outage from one of our national telcos is to get people back online as quickly as possible, to get small business back online as quickly as possible, get to the bottom of the dozens of welfare checks that we are awaiting news of from Telstra in conjunction with the 000 custodian, and I think Australians want me absolutely focused on that.
9: Minister, just on those welfare checks to follow up on Mike's question, you said there's about 36 ongoing. If the Campon arrangements worked, why were some of those calls dropped? And do you have any intelligence at this stage that there are people who needed medical care, emergency services of any kind, that didn't get those because of this?
2: So those were numbers provided to me by the acting Telstra CEO. Those were his 10:25 a.m. numbers. He gave them to me at about noon. You would expect those numbers will have changed by now, so I'm reluctant to speak too specifically to them.
9: Sure,
2: he did commit to me that he will continue to provide you with updates, maybe even later this afternoon, depending on how he can run those down. What was the second part of your question?
9: If the Campon arrangements worked, why are you having to conduct these welfare checks, and was there anyone who needed emergency services that didn't get them that you know of at this stage?
2: Right, so, like I said, there's a number of different ways that the Campon arrangements work. The reason that we've both opened with please do not test 000 if you are not in a genuine emergency is because often you can call 000, not get through the first time, try it again and get through. That would be an instance of a dropped call that needs to be investigated, but ultimately it will be resolved as non-actionable because the person got through on the second time. So that's what happened in a number of cases. I'm reluctant to give you specific numbers because Michael Adler will come back to you with further details on that. As is the right thing, Telstra has obligations to communicate with its consumers under the industry standard, and that's what we would expect. Yes.
9: Are you aware of anyone who needed emergency services who hasn't got them?
2: I am not currently aware of any, but I rely on Michael Adler as our acting CEO to provide me with that information. I would say that there will be any number of different situations. I would imagine there will be people that will have needed further support from emergency providers. Off the top of my head, I think he named one to that end, so I don't want to rule it out, but I'm just really reluctant to give you specifics because you will be able to ask Telstra these questions as they clarify these for you.
10: Minister, I understand you've returned from leave today to manage this. Is this the case? And what are you doing differently today as Minister compared to the Optus outage?
2: Yes, I have returned from leave. I'll continue to monitor and act as the situation requires of me. I think any Australian would expect their communication minister to do that. I have benefited today from speaking with Claire Chappell, our 000 custodian. There is a number of different things that she operates now that we didn't have in September. That's what I'm saying when I speak to some of the benefits that are now improving our system as these outages that happen from telcos occur. And I think being able to speak with Narita, who's the chair of ACMA, and Claire as our 000 custodian, in conjunction with Michael, our acting CEO, I spoke with Minister for Home Affairs, I know you've spoken with some of our other counterparts, I've spoken with the Premier of Victoria. I think because of what happened in September, everyone is more cognizant of the need to be urgent, thorough and methodical, and that's what I'm seeking to do.
11: Minister
2: Natasia.
11: You've said you've spoken to the acting CEO. Have you spoken to the CEO? And also you conveyed your disappointment with what's happened here. What have you said to Telstra in these conversations?
2: I've been speaking with the acting CEO today, Michael Adler. I understand that the CEO is on leave. Like I've said to you all, I think Australians expect a baseline of service when it comes to their telcos. There is a reason that telcos are the least trusted industry in Australia. It's days like today. It is on all telcos to improve their systems to make sure that Australians can rely upon them when they need them most. There are some improvements to the system. This is different nature in its outage than the Optus outage was in September. But, of course, I look forward to working with the 000 custodian and the chair of ACMA as they complete more fulsome and thorough investigations. But at the moment, the priority is getting everybody back online, getting to the bottom of all of those welfare checks that are still being carried out across seven jurisdictions.
6: Claire. Just picking up on what you said, will the government make public the TikTok and any of the findings that ultimately result of whatever investigation is going on there?
2: I'd imagine we would. We did that in September. It's important that we improve the level of trust that Australians can have in our 000 system in particular, but in our telco industry as part of our critical infrastructure system across the country.
8: Andrew. Mr. Keller, just to follow up, you've said they were responsible comments, but can you confirm if the Signals Directorate is investigating any overseas calls of what's occurred?
2: I can't confirm that as the Minister for Communications. It sits in a different portfolio. What I can confirm as the Comms Minister is that Telstra says there is no evidence to suggest that is the case. And I think those parliamentarians should account for why they would behave so irresponsibly on a day where people just want their services back online and while we are waiting for welfare checks to continue.
4: But did you as Minister ask about malicious activity?
11: Fines for these kinds of widespread outages were hiked last year.
2: Yes.
11: Will this constitute a breach?
2: Well, what I would like to do is wait for the investigation to be completed by both ACMA and what we learn from the 000 custodian. I can tell you that both of those people are already in a preliminary investigation stage and that everything we are doing is being tracked in order to get to the bottom of it and that justice is served. And I think all Australians would expect that justice is served here.
4: Minister.
2: Andrew.
4: Yes. As Minister, did you ask them about whether there had been any evidence of malicious activity? It's one thing for them to give you assurance, but as we all know, telecommunications companies, according to ASIO and other intelligence agencies, are high priority targets. Did you probe them as to that particular aspect of a possible outage?
2: I spoke with my colleague, the Minister for Home Affairs, about this, and I am assured by his answers, and I'm sure that as we get more information, we'd be happy to provide that to you. But as of today, there is no current evidence to suggest that is the case, apart from two parliamentarians going off half-cocked, to be honest. You haven't had a question yet, so what do you do?
11: So do the last one.
12: Minister, with regards to the ACMA inquiry, in an earlier inquiry of Optus, they actually sent material through to them asking for approval before they submitted, dispersed it. What has changed now?
2: ACMA sent preliminary material
12: through to Optus. Ahead of actually publishing it.
2: Yes.
12: So, along with the communication, is this okay? I mean, what's changed that you're confident in ACMA's ability to investigate this?
2: ACMA is the independent regulator. I can't speak to the TikTok of what they did ahead of publishing a report, but that to me is an entirely separate matter from the investigation that is already on foot. It's now in its preliminary stages and that will occur as a result of such a significant outage that we find ourselves today. I think ACMA takes a lot of paint about its conduct as an independent regulator for communications and media. That's a right and rich and good thing in a democracy such as ours. But I have no reason to believe that Chair Nerida O'Loughlin wouldn't act with, I think she was appointed by the coalition for one, and wouldn't act with anything but integrity in discharging her duties in this matter. This is the last question, so I'll do Josh in the now.
13: One very quick point. Should Telstra be considering giving compensation to affected users?
2: Telstra should do the right thing by its customers, let's be very clear. But getting into the ins and outs of that should happen after we get to the bottom of how and why this occurred. And getting everybody back online and getting to the bottom of the outstanding welfare checks as we wait for news of that from the different jurisdictions' first responders.
6: Can I just clarify?
2: Have a good afternoon.
1: Well, there you have it, the very latest there on today's Telstra outage. Hello, you're with Afternoon Agenda. I'm Ashley Gillen. We saw there the Minister, Annika Wells, she's returned from leave to handle this crisis. The Minister reassuring Australians that emergency call systems are working, the 000 backup arrangements you heard her say there that are in place are ensuring that calls are getting through. That follows reports of issues that we heard with that system a little earlier in the day. We also know the Communication Watchdog is now investigating after that outage shut down rail networks and also closed down businesses. Our reporter Jack Nyhoff is live for us in Melbourne. He's been following the story. Jack, Telstra is saying there's no evidence of malicious activity or sabotage to the network. We heard there that it's synchronisation issues that are believed to be to blame. What does that mean and what do we know about how long this could go on for?
14: Well, Ash, essentially a broken clock has caused this nationwide disruption. A piece of technology in nodes or data centres in Sydney and Melbourne failed. That that allows the synchronization of the network. Essentially, that had a ripple effect right across the network when pieces of technology weren't in time sync with each other and caused major data outages as well as phone call services to go down, and that had a big disruption on everything from FBOS terminals to entire rail networks shutting down. All this happened about 4:30 a.m. in the morning. By 10 a.m. Telstra had said that around 90% of the service had been restored, with some customers still experiencing some intermittent issues. Also affected for Telstra customers, according to a statement from New South Wales Police and Western Australia Police, some people couldn't get through if they were Telstra customers to 000. Telstra says that it is conducting welfare checks. They've got a system that can see where those calls have dropped out or failed. And we've just heard from the Communication Minister, Annika Wells, that there have been about 36 welfare checks, or in her words, about three dozen.
15: So 000 calls follow a different settings in our network, and therefore they were not impacted in the same way. We have seen a small number of reports that we are investigating, and as part of our standard process, which has been operating through the night and through this morning, we conduct welfare checks when any call to 000 fails, and we've been doing this.
14: Telstra admits that it doesn't know what the root cause of this, but they say there's no evidence of any malicious activity that has caused this. ACMA, the communication watchdog, has announced that it is launching a full investigation. They've released a statement a little bit earlier saying that Telstra advised the ACMA early this morning of an issue causing intermittent disruptions to voice and data services across its network. The ACMA has been actively engaging with a range of stakeholders, including the 000 custodian and Telstra, in its capacity as both the network provider and the emergency call person. The ACMA is opening an investigation into whether Telstra has complied with its regulatory obligations. One of the big major disruptions this morning for commuters was the rail network going down, the entire regional rail network in Victoria shutting down. This Telstra outage causing radio issues for V-Line, some 100 trains having to come to a halt at the stations closest to them, leaving anywhere from 5,000 to 10,000 commuters without any way to get to work or get home, buses slowly replacing trains. V-Line doesn't have any timeline when services will fully be restored. You can see behind me those V-Line trains waiting at the platform there. The Seymour line has just come online, so throughout the afternoon, the advice is to check the V-Line website if you're looking to travel on the trains. Also, in regional New South Wales, there was disruptions as well between Newcastle and Maitland and between Campbelltown and Goulburn. And in the Australian Capital Territory, a ticketing system issues were also caused by this. Many commuters, particularly here in Victoria, angry about this.
16: There's not many people going outbound because it's all inbound to go to city work, typically in the morning. And I'm stuck. It's a hefty fee in a cab to go to Geelong right now. It'd be over $100, and I'm stuck here by myself. And I don't know if anyone else is going to Geelong, but yeah, it's I'm waiting. I don't know how long. I've already been waiting half an hour for a bus in the cold. It's very, very cold. It's under 10 degrees, and I'm waiting for a bus, and I can't afford a cab.
14: We've also heard from the Communication Minister that the entire federal rail freight network is essentially shut down as well. So that's also going to have a flow-on economic impact to this. Businesses really being hit hard by this. The data going out causing issues with their payment terminals. We've heard reports of cafes having to close in the morning, and cab drivers as well unable to take any passengers because of this disruption. There's also been the political fallout as well. There was pressure from opposition leader Angus Taylor for the Communication Minister Annika Wells to front up. She was on leave. And then, of course, when it comes to the bosses at Telstra, the chief financial officer had to front up, and that's because the CEO is currently on leave. We've got a statement that I'll bring you from Telstra. We asked them about this and whether the CEO of Telstra, Vicky Brady, would be returning early from her leave to come back. Telstra telling us Vicky is overseas at the moment and will be returning in the coming days. Our CFO, Michael Ackland, is Vicky's delegate and is managing the issue. Vicky has been briefed and kept updated throughout the morning. We're making good progress on restoring services to full capacity. Here's the opposition leader and the Prime Minister speaking earlier today.
17: Well, it's a matter of great concern. I mean, like so many Australians, I've seen my phone go out. We don't know the answers. There are many questions that need to be asked. The minister needs to front up and explain to Australians what has happened here. We keep seeing this minister fail. She failed last time. She didn't front up. She didn't actually explain to Australians in a timely way what was going on. It's time for her to get real and explain to Australians what has happened here.
18: This is deeply concerning and it's very disruptive to people's lives throughout the country. Telstra are investigating, but we're working closely with them. The 000 custodian is in constant contact with Telstra and with emergency services. What Telstra have indicated to the government is that they don't see this as being, there's no evidence of it being malicious, but those investigations are underway.
14: The nation's reliance on the Telstra network really being brought to the forefront here. 24 million Australians use the Telstra network. 3 million businesses nationwide use the Telstra network. 90% has been restored, but many are still experiencing issues, and there's that flow-on effect, particularly for commuters here at Melbourne's Southern Cross, who don't know yet, Ash, if they will be able to get home with that train service still not moving forward.
1: Jack Nyhoff with the very latest there. Thank you. Well, we also heard in that news conference Minister Wells slamming the One Nation MP Barnaby Joyce, who had suggested that China may have had something to do with that Telstra outage. Minister Wells accusing Mr Joyce of going off half-cocked, in her words, after he told Sky News that it should at least be looked into.
19: I don't want to be paranoid or conspiracy theorist, but we know there is the capacity for people to affect

0: been lobbying the Albanese government behind the scenes, arguing those settings disincentivise AI investment in Australia. With copyright changes now expected to be unveiled by the government in the coming weeks, the Prime Minister has suggested to Sky News there will be a trade-off compensating Australian creatives and outlets.
1: Minister, the opposition and some creative industries are worried that the government's open to watering down copyright laws to benefit AI companies. What reassurances can you offer?
2: Look, copyright laws are very important, and it's important that we support the creative sector and that people, if they have any intellectual property, whether it be writers, whether it be journalists, the actions that we're taking on the News Bargaining Initiative, for example, shows our credentials for backing the creative sector, backing you fine people as journalists, making sure you should be paid for your work if someone is using that to gain profit.
0: To developing news overseas now, and Iran's Revolutionary Guard Corps has claimed it's shot down a US surveillance drone after vowing to deliver a crushing response to the latest US strikes. US Central Command says its forces have hit more than 80 Iranian targets. Those strikes came in response to Iranian aggression, targeting three civilian ships in the Strait of Hormuz. Multiple explosions have also been reported across a number of strategic locations in Iran, including Karg Island. Meanwhile, new footage shows an explosion caused by the US strikes. Iranian media is reporting similar explosions across strategic locations in southern Iran.
3: The deal to end the war was signed about 3 weeks ago, but there seems to be little ceasing of the firing. Iran attacked three tankers in the Strait of Hormuz. In response, the US carried out a wave of strikes. US Central Command says its forces began launching a series of powerful strikes against Iran to impose heavy costs for targeting and attacking commercial shipping crewed by innocent civilians in an international waterway. The US strikes are in response to Iranian attacks on three commercial vessels, the statement says, that were transiting the Strait of Hormuz. Iran's demonstrated aggression was unwarranted, dangerous, and a clear violation of the ceasefire, US CENTCOM added. Bandar Abbas and the southern port city of Sirik were among the locations struck. The Americans were targeting air defence systems, coastal surveillance systems, surface-to-air missiles, anti-ship cruise missiles, and drone launch sites. Earlier, Iran issued a warning to ships in the Strait of Hormuz.
4: This is the last warning. This is last warning. This is last warning. You are running danger. Don't put your life in danger. You are ordered to alter course. Support us immediately. Alter course. Support us immediately and use the south of Larakoyna to exit. If you disobey, you will be targeted. This is Sepah Navy out.
3: Iran had accused the US of breaching the Memorandum of Understanding by revoking a license that allowed Iranian oil to be sold, once again opting to impose sanctions on the Iranian regime. US President Donald Trump is in Turkey for the NATO summit, where his attention was once again on Iran, and especially his frustration that, in his eyes, NATO allies didn't come to the aid of the US for the war with Iran.
5: But we weren't treated well. Because we did something in Iran, we don't need anybody's help. I didn't even want their help. But before I asked, they said they wouldn't be there. But, you know, why are we spending hundreds of billions of dollars and they're not there for us? We've always been there for them.
3: Iran's president was in Iraq at the time of the U.S. strikes as the funeral procession for the late Ayatollah Ali Khamenei made its way into Najaf. Masoud Pezeshkian has opted to return to Iran following the US attacks. And once again, the world is watching the Strait of Hormuz, the Middle East, and the global oil prices, which jumped off the back of the latest attacks.
0: And we're taking you live now to central Iraq. We're seeing here mourners have gathered as funeral processions for Iran's late supreme leader, Ayatollah Ali Khamenei, span outside the country and into other Middle East nations. It has, of course, been an emotionally charged week so far. We've seen those fresh strikes from the US on Iran's military targets, with tensions increasing and putting those diplomatic talks that have been underway in question. We'll be bringing you more analysis on that situation in the program a little later. Moving on now, New Zealand's Reserve Bank has raised the official cash rate to 2.5%, saying inflation remains too high. It is the first increase in 3 years. Let's take you live to our correspondent, Brian.

0: Bridie Whitton. So, Bridie, what's behind that decision and, of course, what does it mean for households? Actually, we're having a bit of a technical problem there, bringing you Bridie. We'll go back to that story. Do stay with us coming up after the break. More on domestic politics is next.
1: Sky News will be back after this short break.

0: Welcome back. You're with Afternoon Agenda. Well, next week, the Australian's editor-at-large, Paul Kelly, will be releasing a new book, and it's delving into some pretty startling revelations about the governments of Tony Abbott, Malcolm Turnbull and Scott Morrison. We have already seen in some excerpts in The Australian a particularly scathing assessment from the former Liberal Prime Minister John Howard about the leadership we saw in those times. Paul Kelly joins me live now on the desk. Paul, always good to see you. Thank you.
1: Very good to be here.
0: I've got the book here. I just described it to you as a tome. It's heavy. And I said to you, I'm not in the habit of interviewing people about a book that I haven't read yet, but I'm looking forward to reading it, The Twilight of Exceptionalism, The Liberal and Conservative Era. Tell me first why you decided to write this. Why did this particular period fascinate you so much?
1: Well, I covered the period. I covered the three prime ministers, Tony Abbott, Malcolm Turnbull and Scott Morrison. I spoke to them a lot when they were in office. It became clear to me that this was an important period, a defining period for the conservative and liberal forces in Australian politics, and was, I think, pretty clear at an early stage there was going to be a lot of trouble and a lot of difficulty. I thought it'd be a good story, so I stuck with it all the way through.
0: It was certainly a good story. We saw that revolving door of leadership continuing on from the Gillard-Rudd years into those Liberal prime ministers as well. In terms of looking back on how that shaped the Liberal Party we see now, you've written in The Australian about your interview with the former Prime Minister John Howard. It was fascinating to see his take on the leadership deficiencies on display by those three prime ministers.
1: What I've argued about the period, and hence the title, The Twilight of Exceptionalism, is that despite the achievements of the three prime ministers, and the achievements were genuine and they were hard fought, this was a period of underperformance by Australia. We didn't live up to our potential. We were no longer a leading country in terms of economic and social reform the way we had been in the Hawke, Keating, Howard, Costello period. That was the period of Australian exceptionalism, and essentially we're now in the twilight of that period. So the past decade of coalition rule, Abbott, Turnbull, Morrison, has been a disappointing decade. And of course, the fact that there were three prime ministers, that they kept changing, what this meant was that eventually the public were confused and unpersuaded about what the Liberal Party stood for, about what were Liberal Party core beliefs and convictions. I mean, you can't go through all this turbulence, changing the prime minister. So you've got three different prime ministers who are temperamentally different, who have got different views about the country, different views about the Liberal Party. You can't make all those changes in the course of three terms and think there's not going to be a price to pay. There was a big price to pay seen when Anthony Albanese defeated Scott Morrison at the 2022 election. And that was because the electorate had lost its sense of confidence in the Liberal Party. And clearly things have got worse since then.
0: I think it was over 130 interviews to get this book to where it is.
1: I have.
0: So what have you learnt from all of that? And at the end, did you find a solution to the Liberal Party's woes that you've laid out in this book?
1: I don't pretend to have a solution to the Liberal Party's woes. All I say about the Liberal Party is that it's got to devise bold policies of conviction. It's got to roll them out. This is a period in which incrementalism doesn't work. It doesn't work. Essentially, if the Liberal Party is to revive and renew, then it's got to look to conviction, but it's got to look to conviction in a bold and ambitious way. The second thing it's got to do is it's got to renew the party at the grassroots level. I mean, the organisational wing of the party is in a shocking mess. There is an absolutely a crisis for the party in terms of membership, in terms of belief, so that's got to be addressed. And above all, what the party's got to do is it's got to get ahead of Pauline Hanson in terms of the primary vote. That is the absolute test for the Liberals. They must do that. If they can't do that, then they're really heading for decline big time.
0: Plenty of viewers are suspicious about the Pauline Hanson rise, the polling telling us how popular she is. What do you think? Is this the real deal? Can this momentum last until the next election, do you think?
1: The momentum won't last because Hanson is not a serious contender as a major party leader or as prime minister. And the mistake so many conservatives make is to pretend that she is. Now, I'm not saying her threat shouldn't be taken seriously. Of course, it should be taken seriously. But the worst mistake people on the conservative side can make is this nonsense where they talk about the future of conservative government is a coalition government with the Liberals, the Nationals and Pauline Hanson. Well, if they keep talking about that, the Liberal Party will end up being finished. What the Liberals have got to do is they've got to fight Hanson. They've got to win back Liberal voters who've gone to Hanson, but they've got to fight Pauline Hanson because at the moment what she's doing and what she stands for is the destruction of the Liberal Party. Mm.
0: Fascinating stuff. Paul Kelly, looking forward to reading this, The Twilight of Exceptionalism. It's launching. I think you're launching on Friday. It'll be out next week for people to get their own copy. Appreciate you telling us all about it and look forward to speaking again soon.
1: Thanks so much.
0: Thanks, Paul. Well, let's move on now. The decision to exclude a video of two Sydney nurses allegedly threatening to kill Israeli patients from evidence in an upcoming trial is being appealed. Live to Julia Bradley. She's at the New South Wales Supreme Court with these developments this afternoon. So, Julia, why is that appeal being launched?
2: Well, Ash, the Department of Public Prosecutions has now made this decision to launch an appeal, hoping to overturn that ruling that was made by the New South Wales District Court Judge Michael McHugh SC just 2 weeks ago. Now, when this was delivered, it was considered to be a sensational one. The decision was made to essentially rule out this controversial video so it cannot be used by the prosecution in this upcoming criminal trial concerning the two Bankstown nurses. It's been deemed inadmissible in court. The reason is because it was a private conversation, according to that district court judge, which was recorded unlawfully. Now, if viewers didn't see that video that came out last year when this story started to make headlines, it essentially showed an Israeli influencer by the name of Max Ilensky on an online chat room with two nurses from Bankstown Hospital. It was recorded, this conversation between them, in which those two nurses allegedly threatened to kill Israeli patients. One by the name of Sarah Abu Lebda and the other Ahmad Rashad Nadir. Now, in that video, the female nurse allegedly threatening to kill Israeli patients, rather than treat them in the future, that male nurse allegedly saying that he had sent them to hell in the past. Now, this decision by the judge just last month was a major blow to the prosecution's case, because without this appeal being deemed successful, without being able to use that video, they'll have to rely on the testimony of that Israeli influencer. So we know now that the appeal will be heard in the New South Wales Supreme Court on July 16, ahead of the criminal trial at the end of August. Now, those two Bankstown nurses at the time, they were stood down from their roles, banned from working for New South Wales Health. And in court, they have pleaded not guilty to using a carriage service to menace and harass. And that female nurse also in court, we have heard recently, has denied a charge, an additional charge of threatening violence to a group. So, Ash, this is just the latest development in the case concerning those two Bankstown nurses ahead of the long-awaited criminal trial in August, Ash.
0: Julia Bradley, live in Sydney, thank you. We're returning now to that decision by the New Zealand Reserve Bank to lift the official cash rate to 2.5%. Let's bring you live now to our correspondent, Bridie Whitten. Bridie, what's behind the decision?
3: Ash, well, homeowners looking to refix their mortgages are likely to be facing higher repayments off the back of today's decision. They would have been watching today's developments very closely, and households will also be feeling that squeeze. Now, behind this decision is the Middle East crisis. Now, the Reserve Bank says, well, tensions may be easing and the costs of global costs of oil and fertilizer and gas may be going down, that geopolitical uncertainty is still too high, and that means prices are still too volatile. Now, New Zealand's inflation is running over its target band of between 1% and 3%. It's at 3.1%. Now, Australia's, for comparison, is also running too hot at 4%, although that's been tracking down. But today's hike has clear political implications, especially for the coalition government, which was voted in on a promise to drive down the cost of living. The November 7 general election is looming over all political parties, but especially the parties in power. Now, New Zealand's Finance Minister Nicola Willis spoke to media this afternoon, and she was at pains to point out that their government can't be blamed for the Middle East crisis and that the government approach to drive down debt has left New Zealand in a better situation than it might have otherwise been.
4: When I look at my opponents, all I have heard them say is they would spend more, probably be more relaxed about inflation and therefore would allow for a higher cost of living, and would revert to the approach we saw after COVID.
3: So New Zealand's Monetary Policy Committee will next make a decision on the official cash rate in September. It signalled further hikes are to come. But that December decision, again, just comes just over a month out from the November election, and voters feeling that pressure on their hip pocket, Ash, may vent that frustration at the ballot box.
0: Yeah, you'd think so. Bridie, thank you. We'll stay with us coming up after the break. How do you campaign for an election with an ankle monitor on? One of the major candidates of the French general election is planning on it. We'll tell you how. That's next.
5: Sky News will be back after this short break.

0: Now to the next instalment of the Have Your Say series. Over the next couple of months, we'll be travelling across regional Australia to showcase the views of Australians that live outside capital cities. Our Sky News Northern Australia correspondent Matt Cunningham has our next spotlight from Palmerston in the Northern Territory.
1: Lifestyle. Yeah, lifestyle is amazing. It's an awesome place to live.
2: Territory lifestyle, can't beat it. Weather and great people.
3: Oh, no, it's a pretty good town. Good fishing, good weather.
4: It's great. It's the best place to be.
5: We're here in Palmerston. This is a satellite city about 20 kilometres from the Darwin CBD, home to just under 40,000 people. It's an interesting demographic here. It's one of the youngest local government areas in the country. In fact, the average age is just over 28 years of age. It's also one of the fastest growing areas in the country.
6: I think Palmerston is a very family-friendly place, and I think, like, you know, as the logo for the city of Palmerston says, a place for people. I think it really is a place for families.
7: I grew up here, it's good, yeah.
8: It's lovely up here. Also the people, the culture, the community, it's amazing.
9: It's beautiful up here. It's not as cold. I like it here.
5: Cost of living is really the issue that everyone in this country is talking about. When we hit the streets here, we found there were other concerns that were front of mind.
6: Oh, crime, definitely.
9: Crime. A lot of crime.
10: Everyone will say crime. But I have a big job now, so good crime prevention.
2: Definitely antisocial behaviour. Yeah, that's ramped up the last 4 or 5 years, I've noticed.
7: Antisocial behaviour, but it's gone, it's better.
1: We have a lot of issues with crime, stealing. Cars get stolen quite often.
8: The main issue I think people face around here is homelessness. That is the biggest thing.
5: If there was one thing you could say to our politicians about how to improve life around here, what would you say?
7: Housing for young people that actually work, like myself. It's quite a long wait. I've been on the housing list for 8 years and I'm not a priority because I'm not a single mother or I'm not in any domestics. I was working full time, but I've dropped down to casual because housing was informed me that I earned too much.
5: So basically it's a disincentive to work if you want to get housing.
7: Mm-hmm.
8: Housing, supporting people, funding people, helping people, because at the end of the day, family is what we need. If we don't have family, we need that help.
2: Make it easier for older people to get around. Some of them are a bit scared these days to use the public transport.
5: Crime, housing, homelessness, services for the elderly. They're all issues that are front of mind for people living here in Palmerston. They just hope that someday politicians will listen to their concerns. You'd like to see the PM come and walk the streets of Palmerston?
1: That would be great. That would be awesome.
0: And you can take part in the Have Your Say survey, giving regional Australians the opportunity to shape the Bush Summit agenda and contribute to the national conversation on regional Australia. Just head to bushsummit.com.au. Moving on now, BHP miners will go on strike for the first time in 40 years after a pay deal stalled. Kira Kahane joins us live from Perth now. Kira, what more do we know?
11: Well, Ash, we know that hundreds of workers at BHP's Port Hedland operations will walk off the job next week on July 16 for 8 hours. Now, this could be WA's most significant industrial action in the mining industry in a quarter of a century. Now, this comes as pay and condition disputes between a coalition of unions and BHP have stalled. And this has been a discussion that's been ongoing now for months. Now, this coalition of unions represents about 400 workers specifically at that Port Hedland site. It includes the Australian Workers Union, the Electrical Trades Union and the Australian Manufacturing Workers Union. Now, they say they've given BHP the required 5 days' notice to undertake this strike action, but it will have serious ramifications for not only the company financially, but also the state government. We've just heard from Premier Roger Cook, who's reacted to this news.
12: The Pilbara is the engine room of the nation's capital. I wouldn't be the only one that would be concerned about any disruption to industry in the Pilbara. And it's a tough place to work, and that's why the workers there, you know, earn their living, and we want them to be rewarded for that work.
11: This is Australia's largest export facility in the entire nation, and the ramifications it will have for the company: every single day it will lose $120 million in revenue, and for the state government, a loss of $6.85 million in royalty payments every single day. Ash?
0: Kira Hayne, thank you. Well, the Pauline Hanson and the former Neighbours star Holly Valance have met for the first time. The two shared a beer together at Jeremy Clarkson's famous British pub in the Cotswolds. The pop star, posting this picture on X, saying, "Nothing like a beer with your mate on a hot day." The pair then went on a private tour of Blenheim Palace in Oxfordshire. The former Aussie pop star has been a strong supporter of Miss Hanson, having performed One Nation's controversial song on progressive politics released earlier this year. Well, the Reform UK leader Nigel Farage has resigned, triggering a by-election for his seat of Clacton. The Reform leader is now facing two parliamentary investigations. He's accused of not properly declaring support from longtime ally George Cottrell, who was jailed for fraud in 2017, which included paying for security and staff. He's also facing an investigation by parliamentary standards for not declaring a £5 million gift from a Thai-based British cryptocurrency investor. He says the by-election will allow his actions to be judged by the people.
13: "No, I've decided that the people of Clacton should be the judges of my actions. This will be a people versus the establishment by-election. It's a chance to stick two fingers up to the entire establishment, to frankly tell them where to go. And that is why I will be putting my name forward to stand in this by-election. I will fight to win. I will fight to continue the political revolution that Reform has started."
0: Major parties, the governing Labor Party and the Conservatives, say they'll not contest the by-election, but will instead stand in the by-election that will come after the parliamentary investigation into Mr. Farage.
14: "This is a desperate stunt from Nigel Farage, and it's obvious why he's doing it. He is up to his neck in sleaze. Politics should be about improving the lives of millions of people, not about personal gain, not about hiding dodgy donations. And I think the public will see this for exactly what it is."
0: France's hard-right leader Marine Le Pen has confirmed she will run for president in 2027. Ms. Le Pen was found guilty of misusing $4.6 million of funds from the European Union in fake job schemes, which disqualified her from running for public office. But today a court reduced the timeframe of the ban, meaning she is once again eligible to run. However, as part of her sentencing, she'll be forced to wear an electronic monitoring tag for a year. The National Rally leader had previously claimed she would not campaign if forced to wear a tag. But earlier today, she told French TV she will run and also launch an appeal to the country's highest court against the embezzlement conviction.
15: "As I have the possibility of making an appeal to the Court of Cassation, which was not necessarily the case in the other hypotheses, and that the appeal suspends the effects of the ruling, I will therefore campaign without an electronic bracelet. There is no longer a scenario in which I would not be able to run in 2027.
0: Do stay with us. Coming up after the break, the Communications Minister responding to criticism in the wake of Telstra's major outage today. The very latest next.
16: Sky News will be back after this short break.

0: 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This is Afternoon Agenda.
1: Hello again, you're with Afternoon Agenda. I'm Ashley Gillen. Our top stories today, the nation's communications watchdog opening an investigation into the cause of a major Telstra outage.
2: This is not a 000 outage. This is a Telstra retail outage that has affected their customers right across the country.
1: Sirens sounding in Gulf countries again as Iran vows retribution for dozens of US strikes on its military targets, putting recent diplomatic efforts in jeopardy. Prime Minister Anthony Albanese hosting Pacific leaders at tonight's State of Origin Decider as he firms up regional ties in the wake of China's missile test. And hundreds of BHP workers walk off the job in Western Australia next week after pay negotiations fail. Well, we begin at Suncorp Stadium in Brisbane. We'll have a look there, what's happening live. The Prime Minister, Anthony Albanese, speaking ahead of the State of Origin decided tonight. We know he's a big rugby league fan, so his Pacific counterparts, the Prime Ministers of Tonga, Samoa and Papua New Guinea, are all accompanying Mr Albanese for that match tonight. Let's listen in.
3: And when I've been in Samoa and Tonga, you see similar things very much as well. There is, of course, always a random South guy wherever you go. In the world, I noticed one for some reason on centre court at Wimbledon the other night. And that is just, at that moment, I knew that we were absolutely doing the right thing. And importantly as well, what this is an acknowledgement of, this Pacific Championship, is that it isn't just about the PNG Chiefs, it's about the entire region of what will happen, and that was the vision. Footy is so important, and sport so important. Here in this country, we're trying to get kids off their mobile devices. We're trying to get them onto the training paddocks and onto the fields and in the swimming pools or the tennis courts or the netball courts. It doesn't matter what it is. Because what team sport does above all is it teaches you how to win, teaches you how to lose. It also teaches you a really important life lesson. You can be, have the best player, but unless they're part of the best team, that team won't win. And that resilience is really important for young people growing up. And the revolution that has occurred during my lifetime is that that is now just as important for girls and women's teams as it is for boys and men's teams.
1: That's where we'll leave the Prime Minister and move on to our top story today. Telstra says it has restored the majority of its network following a nationwide outage that shut down train services and closed businesses. Earlier, the Communications Minister, Annika Wells, spoke on the matter.
2: This morning's Telstra outage was widespread and has caused significant disruptions across the country and is deeply concerning. Telstra has advised that network services largely returned to business as usual, with only a small number of devices now still experiencing issues. Importantly, the core 000 system remains operational, with connected calls flowing as expected from carrier networks to the emergency call person and onto state and territory emergency services dispatchers. However, the 000 custodian has advised that some callers were unable to connect to the ECP and that these are being now investigated by Telstra and welfare checks are in progress, as is required by the law. The 000 custodian is in regular communication with Telstra to receive updates on the progress and outcomes of these checks. A reminder, if you do need to call 000 and you can't get through, it is recommended that you use another device, a landline or Wi-Fi calling.
1: Our reporter Jack Nyhoff has more from Melbourne.
4: Essentially, a broken clock has caused this nationwide disruption. A piece of technology in nodes or data centres in Sydney and Melbourne failed. That allows the synchronisation of the network. Essentially, that had a ripple effect right across the network when pieces of technology weren't in time sync with each other and caused major data outages as well as phone call services to go down. And that had a big disruption on everything from FBOS terminals to entire rail networks shutting down. All this happened about 4:30 a.m. in the morning. By 10 a.m., Telstra had said that around 90% of the service had been restored, with some Customers still experiencing some intermittent issues. Also affected for Telstra customers, according to a statement from New South Wales Police and Western Australia Police. Some people couldn't get through if they were Telstra customers to 000. Telstra says that it is conducting welfare checks. They've got a system that can see where those calls have dropped out or failed. And we've just heard from the Communication Minister, Annika Wells, that there have been about 36 welfare checks, or in her words, about 36.
5: So 000 calls follow a different settings in our network, and therefore they were not impacted in the same way. We have seen a small number of reports that we are investigating, and as part of our standard process, which has been operating through the night and through this morning, we conduct welfare checks when any call to 000 fails, and we've been doing this.
4: Telstra admits that it doesn't know what the root cause of this, but they say there's no evidence of any malicious activity that has caused this ACMA. The Communication Watchdog has announced that it is launching a full investigation. They've released a statement a little bit earlier saying that Telstra advised the ACMA early this morning of an issue causing intermittent disruptions to voice and data services across its network. The ACMA has been actively engaging with a range of stakeholders, including the 000 custodian and Telstra in its capacity as both the network provider and the emergency call person. The ACMA is opening an investigation into whether Telstra has complied with its regulatory obligations. One of the big major disruptions this morning for commuters was the rail network going down, the entire regional rail network in Victoria shutting down. This Telstra outage causing radio issues for V-Line, some 100 trains having to come to a halt at the stations closest to them, leaving anywhere from 5,000 to 10,000 commuters without any way to get to work or get home. Buses slowly replacing trains. The V-Line doesn't have any timeline when services will fully be restored. You can see behind me those V-Line trains waiting at the platform there. The Seymour line has just come online, so throughout the afternoon the advice is to check the V-Line website if you're looking to travel on the trains. Also in regional New South Wales there was disruptions as well between Newcastle and Maitland and between Campbelltown and Goulburn, and in the Australian Capital Territory a ticketing system issues were also caused by this. Many commuters, particularly here in Victoria, angry about this.
6: There's not many people going outbound because it's all inbound to go to city work, typically in the morning, and I'm stuck. It's a hefty fee in a cab to go to Geelong right now. It'd be over $100, and I'm stuck here by myself, and I don't know if anyone else is going to Geelong, but yeah, I'm waiting. I don't know how long. I've already been waiting half an hour for a bus in the cold. It's very, very cold. It's under 10 degrees, and I'm waiting for a bus, and I can't afford a cab.
4: We've also heard from the Communication Minister that the entire federal rail freight network is essentially shut down as well. So that's also going to have a flow-on economic impact to this. Businesses really being hit hard by this. The data going out causing issues with their payment terminals. We've heard reports of cafes having to close in the morning and cab drivers as well, unable to take any passengers because of this disruption. There's also been the political fallout as well. There was pressure from opposition leader Angus Taylor for the Communication Minister Annika Wells to front up. She was on leave. And then, of course, when it comes to the bosses at Telstra, the chief financial officer had to front up, and that's because the CEO is currently on leave. We've got a statement that I'll bring you from Telstra. We asked them about this and whether the CEO of Telstra, Vicky Brady, would be returning early from her leave to come back. Telstra telling us Vicky is overseas at the moment and will be returning in the coming days. Our CFO, Michael Ackland, is Vicky's delegate and is managing the issue. Vicky has been briefed and kept updated throughout the morning. We're making good progress on restoring services to full capacity. Here's the opposition leader and the Prime Minister speaking earlier today.
7: Well, it's a matter of great concern. I mean, like so many Australians, I've seen my phone go out. We don't know the answers. There are many questions that need to be asked. The Minister needs to front up and explain to Australians what has happened here. We keep seeing this Minister fail. She failed last time. She didn't front up. She didn't actually explain to Australians in a timely way what was going on. It's time for her to get real and explain to Australians what has happened here.
8: This is deeply concerning and it's very disruptive
3: to people's lives throughout the country. Telstra are investigating, but we're working closely with them. The 000 custodian is in constant contact with Telstra and with emergency services. What Telstra have indicated to the government is that they don't see this as being, there's no evidence of it being malicious, but those investigations are underway.
4: The nation's reliance on the Telstra network really being brought to the forefront here. 24 million Australians use the Telstra network. 3 million businesses nationwide use the Telstra network. 90% has been restored, but many are still experiencing issues, and there's that flow-on effect, particularly for commuters here at Melbourne's Southern Cross who don't know yet, Ash, if they will be able to get home with that train service still not moving forward.
1: Earlier, the One Nation MP Barnaby Joyce suggested China may have had something to do with that Telstra outage. That's a suggestion that Minister Annika Wells today has really slammed. She accused Ms. Joyce of going off half-cocked, in her words, after he told Sky News that it should at least be looked into.
8: I don't want to be paranoid or conspiracy theorist, but we know there is the capacity for people to affect, for China to affect that sort of software and that sort of network. We know that they have hacked into computers. We know that this is part of the raison d'etre of their process. I think it's an issue that needs to be cleared up.
1: And the government has said there's no evidence of any suspicious activity on that front. Well, moving on, the Prime Minister is flagging financial compensation for Australian companies and creatives from big tech companies ahead of an expected overhaul of copyright laws. Current Australian laws require AI developers to secure permission or do deals with creative and media companies to use their copyrighted material for their model training. But the tech industry has been lobbying the Albanese government behind the scenes, arguing those settings disincentivise AI investment in Australia. With copyright changes now expected to be unveiled by the government in the coming weeks, the Prime Minister has suggested to Sky News there will be a trade-off compensating Australian creatives and outlets.
9: Minister, the opposition and some creative industries are worried that the government's open to watering down copyright laws to benefit AI companies. What reassurances can you offer?
3: Look, copyright laws are very important, and it's important that we support the creative sector and that people, if they have any intellectual property, whether it be writers, whether it be journalists, the actions that we're taking on the News Bargaining Initiative, for example, shows our credentials for backing the creative sector, backing you fine people as journalists, making sure you should be paid for your work if someone is using that to gain profit.
1: As we saw earlier, the Prime Minister is bringing Pacific leaders together in Brisbane to strengthen regional security. But Beijing's latest show of force is overshadowing those talks.
10: The Prime Minister back on home soil and behind Maroon lines.
3: I will quietly say at this conference in the middle of Queensland, go Blues.
10: Anthony Albanese is hosting his Pacific counterparts at Suncorp Stadium for the State of Origin Decider. The leaders of Papua New Guinea, Samoa and Tonga gathering after Australia sealed a landmark security pact with Fiji.
3: The alliance is, of course, a very high level, but what we want to do with Samoa and Tonga let's continue to have engagement about how we can improve the relations.
10: The government is rolling out sport diplomacy. $250 million will be used to establish new primary and high school competitions across Papua New Guinea, Tonga, Samoa and Fiji.
7: Our relationship with the countries across the South Pacific when it comes to sport is a positive one. We should always be encouraged. That's about friends playing sport with each other.
10: Important relations as the region faces growing strategic uncertainty. The Prime Minister's Pacific guests are expected to discuss China's expanding influence and its recent show of force.
3: I've made very clear comments, public comments, but we're hoping as well that the nations of the Pacific join together to send a strong message.
10: The focus is shifting between security and sport for a Prime Minister with a well-known passion for rugby league.
11: Still bonking like rabbits.
12: Well, you know,
3: when we have time, after the footy.
11: After the footy.
3: It's always a good aphrodisiac, a south wind.
12: The idea that our Prime Minister should behave like some pervy old uncle at a Christmas party that no one wants to sit next to. Yeah, I would like to know where my female Labor colleagues are.
10: Reuben Spargo, Sky News, Canberra.
1: Do stay with us after the break. Another funeral procession for the late Supreme Leader of Iran and some breaking news from the region too as the US and Iran trade strikes.
0: Sky News will be back after this short break.

0: Welcome back. You are with Afternoon Agenda. Well, New Zealand's Reserve Bank has increased the country's official cash rate 2.5%, saying inflation is running too high. It is New Zealand's first rate rise in 3 years. Live now to our correspondent, Bridie Whitten. So, Bridie, did this come along as a surprise today?
1: Well, Ash, the Reserve Bank had signalled in May that rates increases could come sooner and be deeper than previously forecast, but it was a tough call for the bank given how fragile New Zealand's economy is at the moment. A key factor behind the decision was the Middle East crisis. The Reserve Bank saying that while global prices for oil, gas and fertiliser have declined, there is still too much geopolitical uncertainty and prices remain volatile. Now, New Zealand's inflation rate is outside of its target band. It's at 3.1%. In comparison, Australia's is also running too hot at 4%. Now, today's hike also has clear political implications in New Zealand. All political parties are looking to the November 7 general election, which is, the current coalition government was elected on a promise to bring down the cost of living, so it's facing pressure on that front. New Zealand's Finance Minister, Nicola Willis, spoke to reporters a little bit earlier today, and she was defiant in saying that her government's approach of reducing debt is working and leaving New Zealand in a better position than it may otherwise be.
2: When I look at my opponents, all I have heard them say is they would spend more, probably be more relaxed about inflation and therefore would allow for a higher cost of living, and would revert to the approach we saw after COVID.
1: So the Monetary Policy Committee at New Zealand's Reserve Bank will next make a decision on the official cash rate in September, and that's just a month out from that November election. And Ash, the worry for Nicola Willis and the coalition government is that voters potentially feeling frustration at the pressure on their hip pockets may vent those concerns at the ballot box.
0: Yeah, not good news for homeowners. Bridie, thank you. Well, Iran has claimed it's targeted 85 US military sites in Bahrain and Kuwait. Iran's Revolutionary Guard Corps also claims it's shot down a US surveillance drone after vowing to deliver a crushing response to the latest US strikes. US Central Command says its forces have hit more than 80 Iranian targets. Those strikes on Tuesday came in response to Iranian aggression, targeting three civilian ships in the Strait of Hormuz. Multiple explosions have also been reported across a number of strategic locations in Iran, including Karg Island. Meanwhile, new footage shows an explosion caused by the US strikes. Iranian media is reporting similar explosions across strategic locations in southern Iran. Adam Parsons has more.
3: 85 attacks, missile attacks on Bahrain and Kuwait. We know that air defence sirens have been sounding there. We don't know the extent, the actual number of these attacks. There's sometimes a discrepancy, frankly, between the number of missiles Iran says it has sent and the number that are actually reported as having been intercepted. But quite clearly, this is a big step up in what had been until these attacks, a worryingly calm period. I've had a number of conversations with people here who have said it's calm and that troubles us. So in a sense, it feels like the calm weather has broken and a storm is now pouring down. The question obviously is, to what extent is this a blip, a retaliatory exercise by the United States followed by an inevitable response by Iran, or is this going to be another escalation? I think we're seeing a fairly familiar pattern playing out here, which is that Iran tries to take control of the Strait of Hormuz, that the ships that were attacked were using the southern half of the strait. In other words, they were sticking close to Oman. Iran has said that that is not acceptable for reasons that have never been explained. Attack these ships. The United States then attacked around 80 targets within Iran, and Iran is now responding, attacking not Israel, its normal foe, but Bahrain and Kuwait. Why? Well, two reasons. One, it's attacking American sites. But the other reason is that Iran has seen two connected things. One is the power of closing the Strait of Hormuz for the world. And the second is the extent to which Gulf nations are themselves very dependent on shipping their oil and through the Strait of Hormuz, and particularly liquid natural gas, which is very hard to send in a pipeline, especially if you haven't built one. So they're trying to paralyze the economy of the Gulf. They're trying to once again tighten the effect on the world economy. And remember that the United States has also reimposed sanctions on

0: meeting the Ayatollah, and it is his funeral that continues his the long celebrations of his life and the funeral procession that have been dominating public life in Iran for the best part of a week now. And the US had said it wouldn't attack Iran during that time. Well, that agreement has come to an end. So much of the memorandum of understanding is under strain. And of course, this happening during the NATO meeting as well. So the next question, the outstanding question here is, what happens next? Will the US respond again? Will Gulf nations want a further attack, or will everyone try to de-escalate? And at the moment, it's a hard one to call. I suspect de-escalation would be most people's preferred choice, but this is such a volatile time in a volatile region, it is hard to predict.
1: And you can see those live pictures on your screen. This is live from Karbala in central Iraq. That's where mourners have gathered as the funeral processions for Iran's late supreme leader, Ayatollah Ali Khamenei, span outside the country and into other Middle East nations. It has been an emotionally charged week so far. Those fresh strikes from the US on Iran's military targets, of course, creating tensions and putting those diplomatic talks into question. Returning back home now, BHP miners will go on strike for the first time in 40 years after a pay deal stalled. Kira Hain joins us live from Perth. Kira, what are the details?
2: Well, Ash, we know that hundreds of workers at BHP's Port Hedland iron ore export operations will walk off the job next week on July 16 for 8 hours, with severe ramifications financially for not only the company but the state government as well. Now, this is over ongoing pay and working conditions disputes that have been ongoing now for months. The two parties unable to reach an agreement that both are happy with. On one side, BHP, on the other, a coalition of unions, including the Australian Workers Union, the Electrical Trades Union, and the Australian Manufacturing Workers Union. Now, this could be one of WA's mining's most significant industrial action in a quarter of a century. Now, we've just heard from the Premier, Roger Cook, who's reacted to this news.
3: The Pilbara is the engine room of the nation's capital. I wouldn't be the only one that would be concerned about any disruption to industry in the Pilbara. And it's a tough place to work, and that's why the workers there, you know, earn their living, and we want them to be rewarded for that work.
2: The Chamber of Commerce and Industry has reacted to this strike action, saying this poses a significant risk to our economy. The Pilbara mining industry has operated peacefully for decades, delivering high-paid, secure and safe employment to generations of Australians. We urge the union to return to good faith negotiations and not hold our economy back. Now, this port specifically is Australia's largest export facility, and it would mean for BHP $120 million in loss every single day, and for the state government, $6.85 million in lost royalty payments every day as well. Ash?
1: Kira, thank you. Well, Chinese media now say at least 21 people have been killed in the country's west after deadly storms triggered landslides and floods across multiple provinces. China's president has ordered all-out efforts to help people who have been injured or forced from their homes. Our Asia correspondent Stash Butler has more.
4: A horror unseen in half a decade. A tornado tears through Hubei province, leaving a trail of destruction in its wake. The twister is one part of a wall of deadly weather that has crashed over southern, central and western China, breaking reservoir walls and triggering widespread floods. Rescuers have searched through wrecked buildings and overturned cars to hunt for trapped survivors. The weather comes after Typhoon Mai Sak made landfall in the south before dragging wind and rain further north. Parts of the country are preparing for more severe weather. Super Typhoon Bavi, an even stronger storm, is due to strike China's east coast this weekend. Stash Butler, Sky News.
1: Do stay with us after the break. Why this photo in London has sparked political controversy here at home. We'll tell you more next.
5: Sky News will be back after this short break.

0: Welcome back. More now on those strikes we've seen across the Gulf today by Iran. Joining us live is Global Islamic Politics Chair at Deakin University, Professor Greg Barton. Greg, thanks for your time as always. What is the latest? What's your understanding of what's been happening around that region? We've been reporting that US military sites in Bahrain and Kuwait seem to be the targets of these Iranian strikes.
1: I think the regime in Iran is worried that they're going to lose control of the Strait of Hormuz, that the traffic will be pushed down the southern side closer to Oman. And so they're pushing back to try and show that they have the capacity to spoil. And the Americans also obviously have the capacity to some extent to spoil back. I don't think either side wants to go back into a full escalation of hostilities, but you know, this is a strange kind of half piece. It's not robust, and that means that the full volume of shipping is unlikely to return quickly. But there doesn't seem to be any obvious, circuit breaker, any obvious way to sort of set things back on a path to a more lasting peace.
0: Greg, how open has the Strait of Hormuz really been since that peace deal was struck and we were told that things are going to be hunky-dory?
1: Well, in terms of volume, Ash, which I guess is the best way to measure it, it's been a very partial opening. So you'd expect that it would start slow and then build as people get confidence. There's some questions about whether there needs to be demining, if there are loose mines perhaps floating across the straits, and just sort of waiting and seeing how safe it is to get ships through. But it's been very slow. The volume hasn't built. I think there's obviously deep distrust both on the Iranian and the American side. And I think, on, as I said, on the Iranian side, an anxiety that the main major leverage they have is over controlling the Strait of Hormuz, and they don't want to let go of that, not without negotiating unfreezing of frozen assets and perhaps lifting of sanctions. And there's been very little progress on that side. So that's why we see this sort of low-level but persistent military response and counter-response as a way of just signaling that there has to be a negotiation. But neither side seems to be actively engaging in the way that you would like to see if you want to see lasting peace.
0: You mentioned the sanctions. We know that the US has reimposed sanctions on Iranian oil sales. How desperate is Iran getting when it comes to the economy?
1: Look, the economy is very dire. There's no question that there's just for ordinary Iranians, the level of economic damage is immense. People have for years been used to getting by with very little, but it's getting very hard for some people at least to get the food and basic supplies that they've had in the past. The regime always, the regime controls the economy, so the regime perhaps is buffered a bit, but they must also be concerned about pressure from people, because if people feel desperate enough, even though we haven't seen large-scale protests resume in recent months because of the very harsh repression at the beginning of the year, if people are desperate enough, they will certainly decide that they have no choice but to push up and protest. So I think that the Islamic Revolutionary Guards Corps regime would very much like to be able to show to the Iranian population that they are achieving something with negotiations, that they're getting, and the achievement has to be in economic flows, but the economy getting back on its feet.
0: Are relations between the US and some of those Gulf states being tested because of this, Greg? Like, how at strain are they? We saw, Kuwait and Bahrain being targeted today. They must be getting sick of having these targets in their own countries as a result of the US-Iran tit for tat.
1: Yeah, I think it's safe to say, Ash, that that's an understatement. I think the old stable pattern we saw in the Gulf, where people sort of figured they could rely on the Americans to act consistently, and that American basing gave them a level of protection, that's no longer the case. That's broken down. So we've seen a paradigm shift. There's just a new calculation that individual Gulf states have to figure out their own future safety, and that includes negotiating with the regime in Iran, trying to figure out some other way that they can buffer themselves. But these attacks, as you say, on key Gulf states seem to be a message to them that they're not going to be able to sort of quietly adopt some neutral status. They're going to be drawn back into it. So it's pressure on them to put pressure on the Americans. So they're caught in the middle. So to say that they're frustrated and that they are feeling that they've been betrayed, I think would be a gross understatement. The normal world that they sort of had relied on, that normal world that we saw Dubai, for example, flourish, that's gone for the time being. How it's replaced, we don't know. But nothing that was previously stable and could be counted upon is currently to be assumed.
0: Greg Barton, always appreciate your analysis. Thanks for joining us.
1: Thanks, Ash.
0: Well, back home now, an inquiry into Victoria's summer bushfires uncovered serious questions about the CFA's funding and staffing. But before the findings reached Parliament, thousands of words were cut from the agency's original response.
2: A blunt bushfire warning and a watered-down final report.
3: The Labor government has been caught out trying to censor the CFA, trying to cover its own backside from its mismanagement, from its underfunding and under-resourcing of the CFA.
2: An inquiry into Victoria's 2026 summer bushfires uncovered major funding gaps and critical staffing shortages. But the CFA says the wrong report was submitted by them before a revised version painted a very different picture.
3: Provided an 18-page report that was sanitised, that took out all the things that would be embarrassing to the Labor government.
4: Well, my understanding is that there was an initial draft of that report that contained Cabinet in confidence information. And it was provided in error, and that was corrected.
2: Now both reports are public. It revealed the CFA submitted requests to the state budget asking for more than $330 million, but only $117 million was approved. Modelling suggests this would allow the purchase of an additional 200 firefighting vehicles.
4: CFA funding under our government has increased year on year.
2: Also revealed across the state, 29 senior CFA operation leader positions were vacant. And in the weeks leading to the devastating bushfires, four positions were vacant in Longwood and six in Harcourt. These numbers were removed in the final version.
3: This has left the CFA shortchanged. It's left our CFA volunteers without the support. And ultimately, this does threaten community safety.
4: I've said repeatedly that CFA funding has increased year on year under our government. We need a well-resourced emergency services system. There's no doubt about that. And that is why our government has invested in it. You know, in an ideal world, there wouldn't be any vacancies.
2: The next bushfire season may be 4 months away. Questions over the CFA's funding, resourcing and preparedness are already heating up. Georgie Dickerson, Sky News, Melbourne.
0: Pauline Hanson and the former Neighbours star Holly Valance have met for the first time. The two shared a beer together at Jeremy Clarkson's famous British pub in the Cotswolds. The pop star posting this picture on X saying, "Nothing like a beer with your mate on a hot day." The pair then went on a private tour of Blenheim Palace in Oxfordshire. The former Aussie pop star has been a strong supporter of Miss Hanson, having performed One Nation's controversial song on progressive politics released earlier this year. Well, the man accused of killing Charlie Kirk has returned to court for the second day of a five-day preliminary hearing. Prosecutors in Utah will today continue to present evidence which they believe supports the charges against Tyler Robinson.
5: Charlie Kirk's family arriving to the Provo courthouse for day two of Tyler Robinson's preliminary hearing. The high-stakes hearing is set to go all week and will decide if the case goes to trial. Prosecutors are expected to present a recorded statement from his roommate and romantic partner.
6: And do you believe you recognize who that person is?
7: Yes.
6: Who is that?
7: I believe that's Tyler Robinson.
5: On Tuesday, prosecutors shared surveillance video allegedly showing Tyler Robinson walking on UVU campus the day Charlie Kirk was murdered.
7: He is wearing different clothing, and he also is walking with a gait or a limp in this video.
5: Investigators believe Robinson is walking with a limp because there was a gun or a part to a gun in his pants.
8: We think this video is going to play a big role in the trial.
5: The video then allegedly shows Robinson climbing onto the roof and getting into sniper position.
6: We're clear, this is the roof of the Losi building.
7: Correct.
6: Can you still see that individual?
7: Yes, you can, laying prone.
6: You believe this to be Mr. Robinson?
7: I do, yes.
9: And Tyler Robinson's defense attorney believes this case has no chance of going to trial, but prosecutors say there's a mountain of evidence here and more to come. Ultimately, though, the judge will decide.
0: Reform UK leader Nigel Farage has resigned, triggering a by-election for his seat of Clacton. The Reform leader is now facing two parliamentary investigations. He's accused of not properly declaring support from longtime ally George Cottrell, who was jailed for fraud in 2017, which included paying for security and staff. He's also facing an investigation by Parliament Standards for not declaring a £5 million gift from a Thai-based British cryptocurrency investor. He says the by-election will allow his actions to be judged by the people.
10: No, I've decided that the people of Clacton should be the judges of my actions. This will be a people versus the establishment by-election. It's a chance to stick two fingers up to the entire establishment, to frankly tell them where to go. And that is why I will be putting my name forward to stand in this by-election. I will fight to win. I will fight to continue the political revolution that Reform has started.
0: Both major parties, the governing Labor Party and the Conservatives, say they will not contest this by-election, but they will instead stand in the by-election that will come after the parliamentary investigation into Mr. Farage.
11: This is a desperate stunt from Nigel Farage, and it's obvious why he's doing it. He is up to his neck in sleaze. Politics should be about improving the lives of millions of people, not about personal gain, not about hiding dodgy donations. And I think the public will see this for exactly what it is.
0: France's hard right leader Marine Le Pen has confirmed she will run for president in 2027. Ms. Le Pen was found guilty of misusing $4.6 million of funds from the European Union in fake job schemes, which disqualified her from running for public office. But today, a court reduced the timeframe of that ban, meaning she is once again eligible to run. However, as part of her sentencing, she'll be forced to wear an electronic monitoring tag for a year. The National Rally leader had previously claimed she would not campaign if she was forced to wear a tag. Earlier today, though, she told French TV she will run and also launch an appeal to the country's highest court against the embezzlement conviction.
12: As I have the possibility of making an appeal to the Court of Cassation, which was not necessarily the case in the other hypotheses, and that the appeal suspends the effects of the ruling, I will therefore campaign without an electronic bracelet. There is no longer a scenario in which I would not be able to run in 2027.
0: A small part of New York's Manhattan district has been evacuated over fears a building could collapse. New York's mayor, Zoran Mamdani, has described the situation as extremely serious.
13: I get reports from the construction that two columns buckled on the 21st floor.
14: Parts of a commercial high-rise office building in Manhattan that's being converted into residential apartments are on the brink of collapse after officials say buckled structural columns prompted evacuations on Tuesday. One person working on the 32nd floor in the Brazilian consulate recorded the scene when they got the order to leave the building. According to the FDNY, no injuries have been reported.
15: Ladder 2, Rescue 1 and Squad 18 are operating on floors 21 and 22, assessing the situation with the collapsed columns. The construction company has done a roll call. All construction workers are accounted for at this time.
14: The building is located on East 42nd Street and is the former Pfizer headquarters. Officials say in addition to the building being evacuated, several nearby buildings were also cleared as a precaution, along with the closures of nearby streets.
16: There was an assessment done and the building was determined to be unstable. So we started evacuations of the building and the surrounding areas, establishing a collapse zone.
14: After inspections were carried out, on-site contractors were given the go-ahead to start temporarily shoring up the building, according to city officials. The New York City Buildings Commissioner says at the time of the incident, crews were working to add 11 floors above a 22-floor section of the building.
0: Do stay with us after the break. We're just hours away from Game 3 of the State of Origin, the decider. We'll bring you the latest from both the Queensland and New South Wales camps next.
17: Sky News will be back after this short break.

0: Welcome back. You're with Afternoon Agenda. The International Olympic Committee has lifted its suspension on Russia. The decision allows Russian teams to compete in the Olympics once more, right as the Los Angeles 2028 Games approaches. Russia has been banned since 2016 following doping offences and the invasion of Ukraine. The IOC says it's made the decision based on new rules which emphasise athletes should not be punished for their government's behaviour. Russian athletes will still be required to undergo adequate anti-doping tests. Time now for All Your Sports. Eric Carriglou joins us live. Good to see you. We've seen the Prime Minister getting excited about the State of Origin tonight. He's not the only one.
1: Most definitely. I think everybody is very excited for the decider. So New South Wales assistant Matt King concedes that the coaching staff got it wrong when it came to the interchange in the Blues' horror game, 2-loss to Queensland. But he's adamant they will get it right in tonight's series opener. Cody Kay has more.
2: Aside from completely falling apart on the field in the second half of their heavy loss to Queensland in Game 2, the Blues have now made the startling admission that they also got it completely wrong off the field, with New South Wales assistant Matt King conceding the coaching staff made a meal of their bench rotation.
3: After that game, mate, we got the biggest mirror we could find as a coaching staff, and we held it up and we looked at ourselves before anyone else. And a part of that is the rotations. But don't worry, we've spent a lot of time looking at different scenarios and we've got another meeting today just to make sure that we're all on the same page with that. Because that's what can happen, you know, where blokes on different pages in the coach's box leads to indecision, and that's something that we need to make sure that we're all sweet and we're on the same page tonight.
2: It's one of many reasons New South Wales head into tonight's decider at Suncorp as such heavy underdogs, and why a series win against all odds would rate as one of the sweetest in Blues history.
3: That's the cherry on top. A lot of them got to experience what we're trying to achieve tonight only 2 years ago, so it's not like it's unachievable. Like, a lot of our guys have lived it, they know what it feels like, they know how to get that done. And if we can lean into each other, the cherry on top is people being surprised.
2: If New South Wales are to win, they'll need Nathan Cleary to deliver the kind of superstar performance he's so often delivered for Penrith, and the kind that many, perhaps unfairly, say is yet to produce for New South Wales.
3: There's heat on every halfback in every game. This just happens to be a big one. This magnifies for the halfback. Nate's ready to go. He's won 4 premierships. I think it's 3 series Nathan's won, so I'm not sure what else this guy's got to do to earn the respect of the rugby league world.
2: Blues with the world against them, with a chance to prove that you can never ride off anyone wearing a sky blue jersey. Cody Kay, Fox Sports News.
1: Elsewhere, the Queensland Maroons have embraced hundreds of fans during their traditional match day game of kick tennis. The relaxed session in clear contrast to the Blues, who reportedly got physical in their captain's run.
4: When Queenslanders claim they get it, this is what they mean. The Maroons inviting hundreds of onlookers in for a game day team photo ahead of another Suncorp Stadium decider.
5: Ever since we've come back to Brizzy, it's been a feeling of energy behind the team and some really good stuff from the public. So, yeah, we're all keen to go.
4: Whispers around Maroons camp suggest the Blues aren't as relaxed, reportedly running a physical captain's run. If true, assistant Queensland coach Matt Ballan agrees it would be an unusual move.
5: I wouldn't ask for that, so I don't know what the mentality is for them, but I wouldn't ask for them to be getting stuck into themselves on captain's run. They would have done that during the week. I'm not sure if that's right. They did get stuck into each other, but it doesn't matter for us anyway.
4: Halfback Sam Walker won the game of tennis. Perhaps an omen if you're Queensland inclined. The Roosters' wunderkind, a revelation thus far. A third good game in a decider could etch his name on the Wally Lewis medal.
5: For the Roosters, he plays that type of footy every week. You know, probably people don't give him as much credit for his defence as what he deserves. He's a smallish guy, but he puts his body into the tackle and knows what to do. As far as Wally Lewis medal, there's a lot of players that are playing good footy. Tonight will determine that, and let's just hope that our boys are the ones turning up.
4: Jai Arrow also remains a constant presence as Queensland aim to win the series for him. Josh Bristow, Fox Sports News.
1: A reminder, we have our NRL tonight State of Origin special from 6 p.m. Eastern as we build up to the Game 3 decider. Matt Russell is your host with former Queensland and New South Wales stars Billy Moore, Josh Reynolds and Wayne Pearce to give their thoughts on where the series will be won and lost. Fox League commentators Andrew Voss and Cooper Cronk will also weigh in. That's NRL tonight at 6 p.m. Eastern on Fox Sports News and Fox League. Don't forget, so much more coming up on Fox Sports News tonight, so make sure that you tune in. Thanks, Ash.
0: Thank you for the updates. I appreciate that. Well, let's turn to the weather. Here's our Sky News weather senior meteorologist, Rob Sharp.
6: Across the day on Thursday, we'll continue to see a few showers up and down the east coast. Another shower or two for Sydney, the Gold Coast, Sunshine Coast, chance of a shower or two for Brisbane. A few more showers up to Cairns as it's looking cloudy and cool for the centre. Mostly sunny for the southeast after a frosty start for many, and showers developing later in the day on Thursday for Perth. But for more details on the breaking weather news across Australia and the world, come and join us on Channel 601.
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1: Great to have your company on Politics Now. Our top stories this afternoon. Broken timers trigger a nationwide Telstra outage, disrupting phone calls, rail services and even 000. The government demanding answers.
2: And Telstra will need to account for how and why this outage has happened.
1: That caps off a Pacific diplomacy blitz, hosting leaders in Brisbane ahead of the State of Origin decider.
3: So today our Pacific family draws closer together.
1: Veterans call for Labor's proposed $5,000 allied health cap to be scrapped, warning it could lead to more suicides.
4: It's a cost saving that this Labor government's doing, and it's punishing our veterans.
1: I'll be joined by the Minister, Matt Keogh, shortly. But first, to the latest in the Telstra outage, our reporter Jack Nyhoff has more.
5: A server issue on Wednesday morning sparking chaos for morning commuters across the country.
6: I keep pressing whatever I do, it's not working. I press this, I press that type.
7: SOS this morning. I woke up and I wasn't able to contact my kids this morning because I've got no cell service.
5: Victoria's regional train network ground to a halt after V-Line's radio network experienced issues.
8: The metro network is coming back a lot quicker than the regional network, so we're anticipating anywhere between 2 and 4 hours, but we're hoping that we can try and get peak services ready for this afternoon, but I can't promise that.
5: Regional trains also suspended in New South Wales between Newcastle and Maitland and between Campbelltown and Goulburn. A Transport for New South Wales spokesperson explaining train line services, including the Melbourne XPT, experienced delays due to telecommunications-related issues. And in the Australian Capital Territory, commuters struggled with ticketing system troubles.
9: There's not many people going outbound because it's all inbound to go to city work. Typically in the morning, and I'm stuck. It's a hefty fee in a cab to go to Geelong right now. It'd be over $100, and I'm stuck here by myself. And I don't know if anyone else is going to Geelong, but yeah, it's I'm waiting. I don't know how long. I've already been waiting half an hour for a bus in the cold. It's very, very cold. It's under 10 degrees. And I'm waiting for a bus and I can't afford a cab.
5: The IT pain closed cafes and stopped cab drivers from taking passengers as payment systems went down for potentially tens of thousands of businesses.
10: I couldn't sign my child in at daycare this morning because their app's not working.
11: We know that customers across the whole community rely on our connectivity, and this network challenge has caused many issues, and we apologise for that.
5: Authorities reassured that 000 services were not significantly impacted, but Western Australia Police and New South Wales Police reported that some Telstra users couldn't get through.
11: We can monitor all calls that are attempted and failing, and we have been conducting welfare checks on those.
3: This is deeply concerning and it's very disruptive to people's lives throughout the country.
5: Telstra is investigating the root cause but says nodes in Sydney and Melbourne that keep time failed, causing a nationwide ripple effect that disrupted data and mobile services. By mid-morning, the telco released an update saying 90% of services had been restored.
11: At this stage, we have nothing to indicate malicious activity, and we've been in contact with all regulators and government agencies to that effect. But
5: opposition leader Angus Taylor called on Communications Minister Annika Wells to front up and explain.
12: We keep seeing this minister fail.
5: And she did, cancelling leave.
2: I have returned from leave. I'll continue to monitor and act as the situation requires of me. I think any Australian would expect their communication minister to do that. I think because of what happened in September, everyone is more cognizant of the need to be urgent, thorough and methodical, and that's what I'm seeking to do.
5: Telstra's CFO stepping in for its CEO, who is also on leave. Vicky is overseas at the moment and will be returning in the coming days, the telco tells Sky News. Telstra is responsible for serving more than 24 million mobile services and more than 3 million businesses across Australia.
11: I believe Australia can absolutely have faith in its biggest telco.
5: The communication watchdog ACMA has launched an investigation. Jack Nyhoff, Sky News, Melbourne.
1: And Labor is not happy with the Shadow Communications Minister Sarah Henderson after she told Sky News earlier today she had made test calls to 000.
13: In relation to 000, I actually tested it myself. Now, Telstra is making very clear, please do not test triple zero. I had a couple of failed calls this morning because obviously I needed to know if triple zero was working.
14: We teach our kids not to prank call triple zero, and I think it is absolutely outrageous that the Shadow Communications Minister has been making test calls.
1: Meanwhile, veterans are calling for a rethink of Labor's plan to impose a $5,000 cap on allied health services from July next year. Liberal MP and former veteran Phil Thompson on the show yesterday warned it could lead to more suicides.
4: You know, this is concerning. You've got a Veterans Affairs Minister that won't meet with veterans. The potential for suicides is going to increase. I know what it's like to carry the coffin, and I'm trying to work with Matt Keogh so this doesn't happen, but once again, to get a meeting with him or to get veterans in front of him, you know, is just impossible.
1: Well, we're joined now by the Veterans Affairs and Defence Personnel Minister, Matt Keogh. Matt, thanks for your time today. This is a really important area to get this policy right. As you've seen, there has been a lot of backlash. We saw this in Question Time. This was a feature last week. Can you explain to viewers why are you proposing to have this $5,000 cap?
15: So what we announced in the budget was enhancements to allied health provision for our veteran community. What we are delivering is the biggest increase in fees being paid by DVA to allied health professionals that service our veteran community. That's really important because those allied health professionals and veterans had been telling us that it's becoming increasingly difficult to access allied health services because we weren't paying enough. So we're trying to remedy that issue. The other thing we're trying to address is a change that was put in place by the previous government where they required veterans to undertake what's called the treatment cycle. It meant to access allied health, they would have to see a GP to get a referral, but then every 12 sessions would have to go back to a GP to get another referral. It was quite onerous for veterans and it put a lot of pressure on our GPs as well. We're replacing that with an annual $5,000 allocation in terms of accessing allied health. Now, the median use of allied health by a veteran is about $1,900 a year, so well below that $5,000 allocation. But we've also been very clear that where a veteran has a clinical need to access more allied health services, that we will provide a way for them to be able to do that. We understand that that's very important to the veteran community to make sure they have access to the care that they need. And we're going to work collaboratively with the allied health professionals and the veteran community on developing how that system works so that it works without gaps, so that there's no gap in service delivery for our veterans, and also so that we've got clarity by the end of this year, a full 6 months before the system comes in place from 1 July 2027, around how it works.
1: I want to dig through that, Matt. But first, when you talk about the increase, yes, an increase going in terms of the fees to allied health. But when you look at this over the budget papers, it says that this is also saving the budget $748 million. So is this effectively an effort of trying to save money for the budget bottom line off the back of veterans?
15: So I think when you look at what we're delivering in the budget for veterans, you've got to look at all of the things that are there in the budget. So we do expect that there will be some savings that come from where we are seeing inappropriate servicing by allied health professionals and a degree of fraud by allied health professionals by having.
1: But is that the extent of it, that the fraud, Matt, is more than
15: $700 million? No, it's not the extent of it. So I do want to I want to explain that very clearly. So we do expect that there's some savings, but we're investing from that nearly $170 million into those increases in fees. In addition to that, we are estimating that in just this coming year alone, we will be expending an additional $800 million on providing medical and support services to the veteran community. And when you look at what we are delivering as a government, this year we'll be providing, in terms of medical health and support services and compensation, some $15 billion of services compared to
1: the last year of the previous government.
15: That's right.
1: So the savings you're saying from the cap are $748 million. In my view, when you look at that, if most veterans, as you're saying, don't go over the $5,000 at the moment, how does the government achieve those savings? Some people won't be getting services that they currently would?
15: It does mean that some veterans will not be provided with services that are not actually providing them a benefit or where we are seeing fraud. We're very clear about that. But what we're also very, very clear with the veteran community about is that where they have a clinical need to go above that $5,000 allocation, we're talking about one in 10 veterans here, then we will make sure that there is a way forward for them to be able to access those services. So it's, this is really important.
1: That's not an insubstantial number. It's 1 in 10. Matt, last week I spoke to a veterans group who said that 1 in 10 is actually 25,000 people or so. That's a very big cohort that you're saying you'll have to pass an additional barrier, a bureaucratic one. We don't know the detail you're saying today. You're still consulting on that. Is your concern that some of these people who are vulnerable veterans might look at this new system and say, I can't go through that? And that's what Phil Thompson said to me yesterday. He's concerned that people who need this support above the cap won't ask for help and it could lead to them taking their own life.
15: Well, I think what's really concerning about what Phil Thompson's saying there is the fear that he is creating in the community, and it's irresponsible of him to do that. It's really irresponsible for him to do that, and there's a lot of academic research about that. But to be very clear, as I've said in many interviews over the last few weeks since the budget was announced, and I've been clear with the veteran community and the many veterans that I've met with both individually and as part of larger organisations, veterans right now have to go back to a GP every 12 sessions in order to continue to access allied health services. We're removing that. So for around 9 in 10 veterans, they will no longer have that onerous burden on top of them. But for those that do need more than $5,000 worth in a year, we will have a system in place to make sure that where they have the clinical need, they will still access the services, and we are going to design that system with them to make sure that it works properly. So there should not be a need for people to be concerned about how this system will operate to support them, but it does make sure that we're removing bad actors from this system, that people are getting services that actually provide them with a benefit. And there's also a group of veterans out there that are getting some services that are not dealing with the underlying conditions. And this gives us a way of looking at that and making sure that veterans are getting the help that will actually make a difference for them where they clearly do have severe need. And that's really important as well. We've got to look at it holistically. But when you look at that funding point, yes, there is a saving, but we're also actually spending even more. We're adding even more to the budget when we look at overall support for health just this year, let alone what happens in future years. So I think it's got to be taken in that context, and Phil's being disingenuous about that.
1: I wanted to ask you that question about what that additional service will look like. Can you say at this stage, you're still doing the consultations, how easy will it be for someone who does need support over the cap to get it?
15: So we're going to look at veterans and their needs, on an individual basis, because different people have different combinations. You've got some veterans that understandably have very complex needs because they've got multiple different conditions that require access to multiple different types of allied health services. And we need to look at those in, say, a different way to where, because a veteran might have a particular set of surgeries in a particular year, they need some additional allied health services in that year to support them. We will be improving the My Service online portal so veterans themselves will be able to track their usage and understand what they're accessing and what that's costing so they can see that. And we'll put in place processes so that they can, early enough, be able to get approval so there's no delay or gap in the service delivery that they need. We've been very clear, if you look at everything we're doing, implementing the Royal Commission recommendations, making sure we're looking at a broader wellbeing outlook for our veterans, and this is part of that, improved access to allied health, making sure we're finding and seeing those veterans where they might need additional assistance or treatments that are not properly being serviced by just having lots of access to allied health care, but may need other treatments and support as well. This is part of delivering on that better outcome for our veterans.
1: As a part of this consultation, are you committing today that you have an open mind to what you hear from veterans? Are you open to walking away from this cap entirely, or are you saying that this will be the path you go down?
15: I have a very open mind with working with veterans to make sure that this system works well to deliver for the healthcare needs that they have. But don't overlook how this makes it so much easier for 9 out of 10 veterans as well by removing that treatment cycle. And this enables us to make that investment in improving and increasing the amount we're paying to allied health professionals so they can continue to provide service to our veterans instead of the threat that we've been receiving of this, that people will start walking away from supporting our veterans, which clearly have need, and we want to make sure they continue to get support.
1: Well, Veterans Affairs Minister Matt Keogh, we appreciate your time today answering these questions. We'll continue to watch it closely. Thank you. And if you or anyone you know needs support, you can call Open Arms on 1800 011 046. The Defence Family Helpline is 1800 624 608. We'll stay with us after the break. Back from holidays and hitting out, Communications Minister Annika Wells takes aim at Barnaby Joyce amid the Telstra outage.
0: Sky News will be back after this short break.

0: Sky News will be back after this short break.
1: The Prime Minister embarked today on the Pacific Diplomacy Blitz in Brisbane. Anthony Albanese met counterparts from Tonga, Samoa and Papua New Guinea, praising the connection between members of the Pacific family during these bilateral talks.
2: The gathering. So many things bring us together. Geography, of course, means we are part of the family and the blue continent. But more importantly than that is our people-to-people relations, the exchanges that have occurred over a long period of time between going back to our First Nations people.
1: We also saw the official launch of the Pacific Rugby League Partnership, Australia chipping in $250 million over the decade to boost Pacific involvement in the NRL. It's all ahead of the State of Origin decided tonight.
2: Your vision and what you have done to the greatest game of all has been extraordinary. And tonight we'll see an example of that. A game that is faster than it's ever been. A game that brings people in and brings people together.
1: Let's get more reaction now from Queenslander and LNP Senator Paul Scar. I want to start, though, with Telstra, this major outage today, Paul. What's your assessment on how the telco and the government has handled it?
3: Well, I think there's a lot of concern in the community, and I've been hearing concern in the community here in Queensland over the course of the day, and it's from all different sectors of the community, including small business owners, everyday residents. People are really concerned about what is going on and how is the government responding. And we've also heard those very concerning information about people being unable to get through on 000, and that's probably the most important concern of all.
1: It certainly is. And today we did see, though, when this is all developing this morning, Barnaby Joyce and your leader, Angus Taylor, speculating that it could be China behind it. Have a look.
4: I don't want to be paranoid or conspiracy theorist, but we know there is the capacity for China to affect that sort of software.
5: And I can understand why Australians are drawing that connection. Now, I don't know whether there's any connection or not. I have no idea.
6: As of today, there is no current evidence to suggest that is the case, apart from two parliamentarians going off half-cocked.
1: Wasn't it a little irresponsible to be speculating that it could be China's fault before we actually knew?
3: I think it is important for us to take the time to work out what the reasons are underlying this outage. We had the outage last year in 2025, and there were technical reasons for that outage, and it had devastating consequences on people trying to use that 000 network. So I think it is important that we get the facts clear and that Telstra is held to account in accordance with the laws which we have in place.
1: We've seen this Pacific diplomacy in full swing where you are today in Brisbane. The Prime Minister this week's been able to secure another alliance in the region, this big deal with Fiji. Do you give credit to Labor for being able to strengthen the Pacific ties at a time when China is trying to gain a stranglehold?
3: I think this is incredibly important. And both the Morrison government, the previous coalition government, and the current government have been taking steps to strengthen those ties with our Pacific family. I lived and worked in Papua New Guinea for over 2 years, so I feel about this cause extremely passionately. And I think the agreements which are being entered into, as you say, with Fiji, also the agreements that were entered into with Papua New Guinea are extremely important in terms of protecting our strategic interests in our Pacific region. So I think these are positive steps and I do welcome them.
1: I wanted to speak more broadly, Paul. I know you've done a lot of outreach in your time as senator to multicultural communities. Yep. You've been trying to strengthen ties as an LNP senator with those kind of groups. What did you think when you heard Pauline Hanson call for a monoculture?
3: I just thought it was such a negative, miserable concept and speech that just doesn't reflect the reality of modern Australia. And I do work with everyone in our community, and that includes our Pacific diaspora communities, our Pacific communities, which are wonderful, the Samoan, the Tongan, Papua New Guinean communities. And each and every one of these communities, people in these communities, they are so grateful to be in Australia. There's so much gratitude. And many of the members of the communities work so hard In many cases, they're working in their day jobs, they're working in the community, they're supporting their family, they're working 24/7 to do positive things for the community. And I just thought it was such a negative take on modern Australia. And it impacts people. It impacts people in those communities. So I think we need to be far more positive. We've just seen our Socceroos, our amazing Socceroos. What a great story they are. People have come out from all over the world to Australia, some born in Australia, others who've come on humanitarian visas, all putting on the green and gold and playing for Australia. You know, there's lots to be proud of. And I think people can be a bit too negative.
1: As the coalition colleagues do a lot of soul searching about how to recover your position with voters, is your message that the party should embrace multicultural Australia, or is that in a contest with One Nation not a word that you'd advise colleagues to use?

0: Nice that. I thought Paul Hogan's response to Pauline Hanson's speech was better than any response I could give. And he spoke about his own personal history working on the Sydney Harbour Bridge with people who've come from all over the world and how they work together. And I just think that's a great example for all Australians.
1: And Paul, why do you think that Angus Taylor isn't cutting through with voters?
0: I think Angus needs to be given time. He took the leadership in great difficult circumstances, clearly.
1: He didn't give and Susan Lee much time, did he?
0: Well, we've got to look forward, Trudy. We've always got to look forward. And I think Angus has the full support of the coalition team, as does Matt Canavan, and they need to be given time. And I think as we roll out more policies, and we've seen the tax back guarantee policy in terms of those indexation of income thresholds, and we're also holding the government to account on things like the veterans, the allied healthcare for veterans. And congratulations on your great interview of Matt Keogh. And you are so correct in terms of pointing out that there will be 25,000 veterans impacted by that change. And I've had many veterans contact my office concerned in particular about the process they're going to have to go through to get that approval to go above that $5,000 cap. How long is that process going to take? And I think Phil Thompson is a great example of pursuing the sorts of issues we need to pursue as a coalition. We keep doing that. If we keep being united, I think you'll start to see a change.
1: LNP Senator Paul Scar, really appreciate your time. Thank you. To other news now, on the decision to exclude a video of two Sydney nurses allegedly threatening to kill Israeli patients from evidence in an upcoming trial is being appealed. Julia Bradley reports from the New South Wales Supreme Court.
2: The Department of Public Prosecutions has lodged an appeal to overturn a ruling made by New South Wales District Court Judge Michael McHugh SC last month. It was a sensational ruling that a controversial video of two Bankstown nurses by the names of Sarah Abu Lebda and Ahmad Rashad Nadir be ruled inadmissible in a viral video captured by Israeli influencer Max Ilinsky in an online chat room last year. Mr. Nadir allegedly suggested he had sent Israeli patients to hell. Ms. Abu Lebda allegedly claimed she would kill Israeli patients rather than treat them. The pair were immediately stood down from their roles at Bankstown Hospital when the story became public and banned from working for New South Wales Health. Judge McHugh SC ruled it to be a private conversation that was unlawfully recorded. The full reasoning wasn't published because of a court order. The appeal is unsurprising given the prosecution's case largely hinges on the video. Without it, they will have to rely on the Israeli influencer's testimony. The defence has told the Australian newspaper that such an appeal is likely to fail. The former nurses have both pleaded not guilty to using a carriage service to menace, harass or offend. The female nurse has denied a charge of threatening violence to a group. The appeal will be heard in the New South Wales Supreme Court on July 16, ahead of the start of the criminal trial at the end of August.
1: The PM is flagging financial compensation for Aussie companies and creatives from big tech companies ahead of an expected overhaul of copyright laws. The current laws require AI developers to secure permission or do deals to use their copyrighted material, but the tech giants are lobbying to have that changed.
3: Minister, the opposition and some creative industries are worried that the government's open to watering down copyright laws to benefit AI companies. What reassurances can you offer?
4: Look, copyright laws are very important, and it's important that we support the creative sector and that people, if they have any intellectual property, whether it be writers, whether it be journalists, the actions that we're taking on the News Bargaining Initiative, for example, shows our credentials for backing the creative sector, backing you fine people as journalists, making sure you should be paid for your work if someone is using that to gain profit.
1: And the countdown is on for tonight's State of Origin Decider. The PM's prediction of who should win didn't seem to get the best reception with the Brisbane press pack.
4: Yeah, I will quietly say at this conference in the middle of Queensland,
1: even a boo there for the Prime Minister from the press. That's it for us on Politics Now. Stay with us. It's time for Business Now.
5: This is Business Now with Ross Greenwood. 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

0: Wednesday. Thanks for your company. I'm Ross Greenwood. It's a busy day, I've got to tell you. Coming up on the program, Telstra feels the wrath of customers, regulators and the communications minister after its network failed this morning, causing a peak hour crisis. The worst part, perhaps, is that Telstra seemed to downplay the seriousness of that situation. BHP workers set to strike for the first time in the Pilbara region of WA in 40 years, threatening exports out of Port Hedland and crunching the company's share price today. We'll head to WA for the very latest shortly. And New Zealand's Reserve Bank shows it thinks inflation is not dead. It raised its rates today by a quarter of one percentage point, with likely more to come. We'll cross to Wellington very shortly. So all that and plenty more coming up on today's program. Now, a few other stories we think you should know about today. One is that the US has begun a series of new strikes against Iran after three tankers were hit in the Strait of Hormuz. US Central Command says it hit more than 80 targets in Iran, including 60 small boats, air defence systems, coastal radar sites and anti-ship missiles. Iran media reported several blasts were also heard on the critical Karg Island, which is responsible for processing and shipping 90% of Iran's crude oil. Iran's response, though, was swift, with its top military command vowing to deliver a crushing response. Shortly afterwards, Kuwait said it was under attack by missiles and drones. Sirens also sounded in Bahrain, where the US Fifth Fleet is headquartered is based there. Now, the market reaction also pretty much immediate. Brent crude today, you can see here, up more than 3.25%, $2.39, $76.55. Did impact energy shares on the ASX today. We'll get to that shortly. The Reserve Bank Assistant Governor Sarah Hunter today said Australia might need higher unemployment to bring expectations about inflation down before the Reserve Bank can consider cutting interest rates. Hunter was speaking in Canberra at the Australian Conference of Economists. She said we may need some period of low inflation and higher unemployment to bring expectations back down if they start drifting up. The Reserve Bank has a dual mandate to keep underlying inflation between 2 and 3% and to maintain full employment. But the unemployment rate, currently 4.4%, is considered to be strong, in fact, too strong for our economy. So no diminishing demand, which the Reserve Bank is seeking with the three interest rate rises so far this year. The RBA, though, as previously said, it sees fighting inflation to be more of a priority rather than seeking to maintain full employment. Let's get across today's markets, and Ed's off for the day, so you've got me. The ASX 200 fell from the outset, no doubt hindered by that interest rate rise talk from the RBA and also from New Zealand. But something else significant happened, and you've got to understand this. The ASX 200 today fell below its 200-day moving average. Now, for those who know, they'll understand that's a trend that often signifies a shift from a bullish phase of the market to a bearish one. Chartists and big investors especially watch this average to gauge the mood and the likely direction of the market in the future. The ASX 200 closed the day down around a fifth of a percent, 18 points. Now, I told you energy stocks did well with the re-escalation of those hostilities in Iran and the Strait of Hormuz. Have a look at Santos, up by 5.75% today. Viva Energy up 3.25%. Woodside up more than 3%. Beach Energy up by 2.4%. Another group that benefited were coal miners here. Yancoal, Stanmore and Whitehaven had really strong days, as well as the rare earths miner Lynas. Tech shares and commonly heavily shorted shares are under pressure, though. One was the critical minerals company Iperion X. It recycles titanium, but that was down 14% today. WiseTech, after a one-day relief rally yesterday, that was after its executive chairman and founder Richard White stood down as the chair, its shares slumped, you can see here today, by 7.25%. Also down, DroneShield, Regis, Austell, all perennials that are frequently targeted for short sellers. But we should also make a special mention of BHP today. Its shares, as you can see, fell by 2.3%. They were down more earlier on after unionised staff at Port Hedland said they will strike for 8 hours next Thursday. This follows a breakdown in prolonged wage negotiations. The strike could cripple Port Hedland if it's protracted, which is Australia's biggest export facility. This is the first strike against BHP in the Pilbara for 40 years. Our WA correspondent, Kira Hayne, has been watching this story and joins me now from Perth. Kira, thanks for your time today. Just what's your sense of whether this actually does have a lasting impact on BHP?
1: Well, Ross, if this were to take place and a deal weren't reached before next week on July 16, there would be serious financial ramifications, not just for BHP, but for the WA state government as well. Now, what we know so far is that hundreds of workers are set to walk off the job next week for 8 hours. Now, this is a dispute between a coalition of mining unions and BHP, specifically the Australian Workers Union, the Electrical Trades Union, and the Australian Manufacturing Workers Union. As you say, this could be the most significant WA mining industrial action in a quarter of a century. This coalition of unions say they have reached out to BHP and given them 5 days' notice of this industrial action that comes after months of negotiations for better pay and working conditions. Now, we have received a response from the Chamber of Commerce and Industry, who've described it as concerning.
2: We built the Pilbara through people working together, not through people looking to pick a fight, and that's what we have here. It's going to hurt workers in the long run, and so we call on unions to take a constructive approach to negotiations so that we can get this resolved as quickly as possible.
1: Now, Ross, these unions represent around 400 workers, specifically at this Port Hedland BHP operations. And that port is Australia's largest export facility. It would lose BHP $120 million in revenue a day, and for the WA state government, $6.85 million in royalty payments. We've heard from the Premier Roger Cook today as well. Have a listen.
3: The Pilbara is the engine room of the nation's capital. I wouldn't be the only one that would be concerned about any disruption to industry in the Pilbara. And it's a tough place to work, and that's why the workers there, you know, earn their living, and we want them to be rewarded for that work.
1: BHP has responded saying it is eager to keep negotiating constructively while ensuring that operations run safely in Port Hedland. Ross? Yeah,
0: Kira, thanks so much for that. My understanding of this story is the last negotiations between BHP and the unions was Monday. They apparently have put another date in the diary. The other thing is also these workers, 236 of them to be specific, generally earning more than $200,000 a year. Their claim is that, or rather BHP was wanting to pay them an extra 16% over the next 4 years, which mirrors what they'd actually done a deal with the unions on in their mining sites at Port Hedland. So just a really interesting story at this time. Kira Hayne in Perth there. Anyway, we'll move on to our top story, and our reliance on robust, always on mobile communications was again made apparent today when Telstra's network failed early this morning, leaving more than 40% of mobile users without a service. Not only was it inconvenient, but potentially dangerous. Train services in Melbourne and Sydney were cancelled, airport terminals as well. More important, reports came that calls to Telstra's 000 service went unanswered. With Vicky Brady, the chief executive overseas, it was left to Telstra's CFO, Michael Ackland, to face the media.
4: I believe Australia can absolutely have faith in its biggest telco, and that is Telstra. We take these outages very, very seriously. Our investment in resilience and cybersecurity and redundancy in our network is significant, but it is a big and complex network, and from time to time, issues do occur.
0: But this is not the end of it for Telstra. The Australian Communications and Media Authority sent us a note this afternoon which says the ACMA is opening an investigation into whether Telstra has complied with its regulatory obligations, including those under the Telecommunications Determination 2019 and Telecommunications Customer Communications for Outages Industry Standard of 2024. But here's the truth. It's clear Telstra today sought to downplay the significance of this outage. That also will have implications. Carol Bennett is the Chief Executive of the Australian Communications Consumer Action Network and joins me now. Many thanks for your time.
5: Thanks, Ross.
0: Telstra did not communicate very well today.
5: Well, it took about 6 hours before we saw the CFO front the media, and we still don't know, 12 hours later, what actually resulted in this major national outage, which has caused chaos and disruption right across the country.
0: You and I were just looking before we came on air that there's a new statement out from Telstra right now, 4:30. The issue is still ongoing. It's quite clear. They are saying there's some switching gear that doesn't work, but the reality is that the problem's not over, and you've got peak hour in these major capital cities about to kick off.
5: That's right. And we saw major disruption today, Ross, to transport systems, to freight systems, to payment systems. I mean, this impacts small businesses right across to large businesses, a massive economic impact on the whole community, but also on individuals who are trying to get to work. We heard about people's shifts being cancelled. We heard about people not being able to get their kids to school. I mean, this has a huge impact, productivity, but also well-being of Australians.
0: Yeah, that's the whole point about this. It's beholden upon the company to communicate well. Mm. It's beholden on the company to fix these issues as promptly as it possibly can, but to be upfront with people about when their service can be expected to be resumed, and B, the cause of that, and C, I kind of guess, who's responsible.
5: Mm. Exactly right. And Australians want to know. They expect that the services that they're paying for should be delivered. And when they're seeing outages like this occurring on a regular basis, questions will be asked about the reliability and the resilience of our system, and certainly our networks. And we need to see better reliability standards and uplift. This is an essential service.
0: Well, Optus, with all of its outages, which affected those 000 calls, and then the sanctions which came upon Optus, they should have been the wake-up call for Telstra to know in this type of situation exactly what to do. Mm. But it seems to have not learnt the lesson. That's the real problem, I would suggest.
5: Well, I think that's right. And I think we've also got a problem here with telco not being treated as an essential service under the legislation and the regulation. So other services like energy, for instance, have reliability standards in place. Those companies risk financial penalties if they get it wrong, and this is something that we should have in the telco sector.
0: There's one thing that also strikes me is that this is a significant issue for Telstra. It didn't put a statement out to the ASX today where it's required to report anything that is material to the company on an ongoing basis. I would have thought, if nothing's not material, this reputation-wise, cost-wise, whatever it might be, should be having something. I was surprised the company wasn't on the front foot and at least putting some statement out saying, hey, we've had a big outage here.
5: Yeah, I'm surprised too, and particularly given that there haven't been, you know, this is not new. This is not the first outage we've seen, and in the last couple of years we've seen multiple. And in fact, Telstra did report recently that there were 5,100 outages last year alone on their network. So, you know, it does happen at a smaller level, but this is a major national outage, so you would expect that to occur.
0: And what rights do consumers have when there are outages such as this that do have a material impact on their lives?
5: Not a lot. And that needs to be
0: increased. Well, that's terrible too, right?
5: Absolutely, it does. And people are looking for compensation. They're looking for redress. And they want to see Telstra take this seriously because it's serious to them. It has a major impact on their lives. So,
0: well, you'd have to think, I mean, at the very least, you'd think Telstra would recompense people for the disruption to their lives by the outage of their service. It's not the individual's fault who's the customer of Telstra. Mm. It's clearly Telstra's problem. And you would have to think that there has to be some restitution of the outage. The disruption it's caused people's lives.
5: That's right. And particularly when they're the least trusted sector in the country. I mean, if you want to uplift trust, you need to actually show people that what you're saying is consistent with what you're actually delivering.
0: The Australian Communications Consumer Action Network, Carol Bennett, appreciate your time today.
5: Thank you, Ross.
0: Well, coming up after the break, home building has fallen away in March as the pressure of higher interest rates clearly took hold. It leaves the government's forecast of 1.2 million homes being built between last year and 2030 in a parlous state.
6: Sky News will be back after this short break.

0: Sky News will be back after this short break.
1: It is great to have your company right here on Business Now. Well, the government discovered today that it remains woefully behind in its plan to build 1.2 million homes between last year, 2025, and the end of this decade. Now, to achieve 1.2 million homes in that time, it needed 60,000 new homes to be started each quarter of each year, so for every 3 months. Now, in the 3 months ended March 31, just over 48,000 homes were started. And the impact of the Reserve Bank rate rises can be seen with private sector housing starts down 3.5%. Now, the private sector projects, mainly apartments, down more than 20%. So let's bring in here Danita Warne, the Chief Executive of the Master Builders Association. Always good to chat to you, Danita. It's tough out there for builders right now. If interest rates are going up, you've still got the cost of materials, wages going up, and it becomes hard to justify the building that the government wants to see to help at least maintain some levelling of home prices.
2: Yeah, hi, Ros. Absolutely. We're really concerned about where we're at the moment, and we've got to recognise that the figures that have been released today only give us to the end of March. We know that the market has softened even further since the federal budget announcements. There's real concerns about the compounding impact of those announcements during the federal budget on creating a softer market for building and construction at a time where we can least afford it. So we've got grave concerns that we're going to fall well short, and certainly we've got early indications, hopefully reflected in our forecasts in September, that we will fall even further behind in achieving that 1.2 million homes over 5 years.
1: Well, see, the other thing I spotted today was that rents are starting to rise. So, you know, that's a function of not having enough housing. And so really, if you've got vacancy rates in most capital cities around about 1 to 1.5%, maybe 1.7%, it again shows that there's going to be pressure on rents, which causes pressure on inflation. It seems even that the government's strategy around negative gearing and capital gains tax has genuine consequences for the cost of housing.
2: It has indeed, and we, through our independent modelling, showed that if you curtail property investment in the rental market, then you will see a decline in the supply of rents, rental properties, and as such, you'll see an increase in the cost of renting. The resolution of these housing problems and housing affordability, Ross, is really simple. We need to increase supply. We simply cannot pit one investor class over another. We need to actually harness the investment by all of those interested in property investment. And so we find it incredulous that you've had decisions from the federal government that create tax hikes that bring people out of the property market. So we will be looking at those figures closely and holding government to account, because by our forecasts, we will see a decline in supply of housing. But more importantly, the federal government themselves in the federal budget paper said there'd be a decline in the supply of housing as a consequence of these tax changes. So it is not good news for the housing market over the next 12 months or so.
1: But Danita, you and I both know that's not the rhetoric coming out of government. What they're saying is this is giving first home buyers and investors a chance to go and buy a new property built by one of your members. But the fact of the matter is, while that member can't make a profit putting up a new construction, putting out a new home, it makes it harder for that person to justify building it in the first place.
2: Unfortunately, Ross, I would suggest that there's been a sleight of hand here on the policy initiatives. On the face of it, people would say, oh, yes, well, the focus on new means that we'll continue to see a focus on increasing supply. But as I said, the federal government's own calculations said that the supply of new homes, as a consequence of the changes to capital gains tax and negative gearing, despite keeping those tax opportunities for new, we'll still see a decrease in the supply of new homes. Why? Because there is just not an incentive in comparison to other asset classes of people staying in the property market. So for us, this should be a reversal of the laws that just came into place recently. And of course, we haven't even talked about the compounding impact of the proposals around trusts. We know that nearly 20% of the industry is currently using a trust arrangement, and that will have a considerable considerable impact on their capacity to continue to operate in a viable manner. And certainly the transfer costs into a company structure are far, far bigger than what the federal government has forecast in the budget papers.
1: Gee, I'll tell you what, it's pretty sobering stuff, I've got to tell you, Danita. It's always good to get your insight. Many thanks for that. Danita Warne is the Chief Executive of the Master Builders Association. We're going to take a quick break here. When we come back, we head to New Zealand, which tellingly started raising interest rates again today.
0: Sky News will be back after this short break.

0: Sky News will be back after this short break.
1: It's great to have your company here on Business Now. Well, after three interest rate rises this year already, the last thing Australians want or need right now is even more rate rises. But while the Reserve Bank bias is clearly still for higher and not for lower interest rates, as we explained earlier, in New Zealand, a new round of rate rises kicked off today. The Reserve Bank of New Zealand raised its cash rate by 0.25% to 2.5%. That, of course, compares with Australia's current cash rate at 4.35%. Our New Zealand correspondent, Brodie Whitten, is in Wellington. Joins me now. Brodie, always good to chat to you. I mean, what was the justification by the Reserve Bank today raising these rates?
2: Well, key factor, Ross, is the Middle East crisis. Reserve Bank Governor Dr. Anna Bremen saying that despite tensions appearing to be easing as global prices for oil, fertilizer and gas appear to be coming down, there is still too much geopolitical uncertainty.
1: So what's your sense on this, Bridie? I just want to know, what's the mood like in New Zealand right now? Because if you've got these rate rises coming, and then on top of that, you've actually already got home prices, which have been pretty stagnant and going down. You've got the New Zealand dollar, which has been tanked over this period of time. What's the mood like as you wander around New Zealand, chat to people?
2: Yeah, there's certainly a sense of grumpiness about the sort of state of the economy. People aren't feeling like they have a lot of money. But it's worth pointing out, Ross, this is the first rates hike in New Zealand since 2023. It's, as you've said, leaves the official cash rate at 2.5%. Now, that's still lower than Australia's at 4.35%. And Australia's, of course, had a net of five increases over that same period. Inflation in New Zealand is running too high. It's at 3.1%. So it's just out of the target band of between 1 and 3%. Australia's, by comparison, is running a bit hotter than that and has persistently been doing so, although it is coming down at 4%.
1: Yes.
2: But politically, there are some big questions here. This is looming large over the centre-right government, which was elected on a promise of bringing down the cost of living. It's obviously these decisions today are outside of its control. There are more increases coming. The bank has signalled today, and obviously the government is fearful that these pressures on people's hip pockets could be vented at the ballot box in November.
1: Indeed. Let's go to the Reserve Bank governor today. Here's a little of what she had to say.
3: The inflationary consequences of the conflict have not completely abated. Refined fuel prices have fallen sharply from their peaks, but remain well above pre-conflict levels. You can see that in this graph. Retail petrol prices here in New Zealand are still about 20% above pre-conflict levels, while diesel prices are about 40% higher.
1: Brodie Whitten, our correspondent in New Zealand, many thanks for your time today.
2: Thank you.
1: And that is it for the program. Tell you what, there's plenty going on today, isn't there? There's strikes, there's outages, there's all sorts of stuff. Anyway, you get more of that up next when you've got Chris Kenny with the Kenny Report. That's coming up next.
0: Prime time opinion on Sky News Australia starts now. Live from the Sky News Centre, this is the Kenny Report.
4: Thanks for joining me. Anthony Albanese is back in Australia, still spinning nonsense, but journalists fail to quiz him on his very un-prime ministerial embarrassments. Pauline Hanson is in the UK, where reform leader Nigel Farage has quit to get ahead. I'll cross to Esther Krakow. That Telstra outage hits 000 calls and train services. What a shambles. We'll get a tech head update. Also, the US strikes Iran again. Is the ceasefire dead? Tom Switzer will give us the latest there. Also, Dave Sharma on the Pacific and James Bolton, Danica DiGiorgio are going to make sense of everything for us. Let's get into it. It's hard to overstate the amount of denial, delusion and bias in our political debate. The overwhelming majority of journalists and media in this country side with the Green Left, as you know, and they're weak and deferential to Labor. It's a bit like this in all Western liberal democracies, but I reckon it's worse in Australia, probably because of the disproportionate influence of the public broadcasters, plus the powerful union movement, including the Journalists Union, which is as woke as they get. Anyway, this influences the big debates, of course, like climate, energy, immigration and national security. And we got to look at how it works on the smaller issues today when the Prime Minister returned from overseas and held a press conference, his first since the kerfuffle over his tacky Kylie Minogue comments. And can you believe it? The media pack did not ask him a single question about it. Not a single question about what is, at the very least, a major political embarrassment for the PM. How pathetic. Now, I get it. Whichever journalist asks this question is going to be sneered at by the PM and his minders. Sure, but you're supposed to have some spine. Instead, the journos elicited nonsense like this.
5: I find it a good thing to not comment on things that people tell me Barnaby Joyce has said.
4: Yeah, maybe it would be a good thing not to comment on which women you want to shag, Prime Minister. And after his classless Kylie comment, this quip on another issue rang kind of hollow.
5: But I tell you what, I don't think it hurts anyone for people to be polite.
4: It sure doesn't. So Albo is allowed to move on, apparently. The press pack don't ask him about his embarrassments. He's not forced to address it in front of the cameras. And we're expected to pretend that this is a level playing field politically. We don't even need to wonder if coalition politicians would get tougher treatment, because we've all seen Tony Abbott and Scott Morrison harangued for much less. The double standards are stark. Listen to one of Albanese's female backbenchers complaining that it was sexist to call the Victorian Premier a witch.
6: You know, I'm somebody who has worked pretty hard to develop codes of conduct to try and start improving behaviour within the parliament, within political parties. You know, anyone that thinks that is an acceptable way in which to behave in 2026 is, like, so disappointing. I cannot express how deeply I feel about this, to be honest. This is not about a party that somebody belongs to here. I would say exactly the same thing if it was one of my political opponents who were under attack.
4: Yeah, so I reached out to Sharon Clayton today to find out if she was happy with her leader's comments on Kylie, but I didn't hear back from her office. Of course, Albo himself is the very definition of hypocrisy on these issues. He was, last month, on the Ditch the Witch campaign.
5: Sexist campaign targeting the Victorian Premier is totally unacceptable and has no place in public life.
4: And he backed that up with a social media post saying, no matter who you support in politics, it's completely unacceptable to demean, objectify, belittle or offend women. Yeah, so he's against objectifying women, except it seems when he does it on camera in the lodge as Prime Minister. What an example, hey? Then again, this is a bloke who says he believes in truth, honesty and promises.
5: My word is my bond. And we said during the election campaign that we would maintain the position that had already been legislated. I've always been a man of my word, and I believe that when you go to an election and you make commitments, you should stick to them.
4: Yeah, but his budget is full of broken promises and tax grabs that he swore he would never impose. What we're seeing is double standards, lies and hypocrisy being normalised. Talk about post-truth politics. Reality doesn't seem to matter to this bloke or the Canberra bubble.
5: Reducing power prices by $275.
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8: It's Reputex's modelling. It's Reputex's modelling.
9: It's Reputex's modelling
8: from that time. It's Reputex's modelling based upon the circumstances at that time.
10: Grace Tame.
11: Difficult.
5: She has had a difficult life, and that was what I was referring to.
12: Photos with everyone, okay?
5: I stepped back one step. I didn't fall off the stage. Just one leg went down, but I was sweet.
4: I was sweet. We're living in a topsy-turvy world, aren't we? Oh, for just a bit of truth, reality and consistency. The Nigel Farage announcement live from London was pretty compelling viewing last night here on Sky. This was an act of political genius, I reckon, a theatrical attempt to resign and recontest his seat to try to put serious allegations about failing to declare huge donations behind him.
10: Over the last year, some big donors have been attracted to us. Extraordinary. These are men who've gone off as entrepreneurs around the world and succeeded. The sort of people we used to admire over centuries. Now government ministers refer to them in Parliament as malign actors. And so they keep changing all the rules again and again just to stop reform. Frankly, it is like living in a communist country. I could never have believed such a thing would happen here. Ignore the fact, of course, that over decades, peerages have been given to donors, and that Labour's donors, in the run-up to the 2024 general election, now seem to have been awarded the most extraordinary government contracts.
4: Now, the genius in Farage's approach is that he's quitting Parliament, which brings the investigations into his affairs to a close, for a while at least, and once he wins his seat back, he'll use the fresh endorsement to dismiss the attacks.
10: I've thought about it hard, and I've decided today I will resign as a Member of Parliament for Clacton-on-Sea, thereby forcing a by-election, which should happen, I hope, in short order. Now, I've decided that the people of Clacton should be the judges of my actions. This will be a people versus the establishment by-election.
4: Yeah, it's Farage and reform against the establishment. He's played the victim. Sure, everybody seems to do that these days. And he's also played the system with his by-election stunt. And it just might work. It just might blunt all the investigations into his affairs. Now, as to whether these parliamentary standards investigations are fair and whether Farage has followed the rules, well, we'll leave that to the British authorities. But it occurs to me that this is familiar territory for the new wave of populist right-of-centre politicians. We've seen, for instance, in the US, endless congressional and legal investigations over many years to try to thwart Donald Trump.
13: Continuation of the greatest witch hunt of all time, and I don't think the people of this country are going to stand for it. If I weren't leading in all the polls, or if I weren't running, I wouldn't have any of these cases. I wouldn't be seeing you this morning. But I'll be seeing a lot of you, because this is a horrible thing that's happening to our country. I can tell you the voters getting it, because every time they give me a fake indictment, I go up in the polls, and that's never happened before. But this is a disgrace.
4: Yeah, the Democrats have tried to defeat Trump in the courts and with extraordinary allegations. Our own ABC went full in on wild conspiracy theories about Trump being installed by Russia. And then, of course, here in Australia, Pauline Hanson, riding high in the polls now, of course, was once pursued by her political opponents all the way to prison.
14: But of all the challenges the family has faced, by far the greatest was when Pauline was sentenced to 3 years jail for electoral fraud.
15: After the guilty verdict was handed down, Hanson remained defiant, declaring her innocence and later saying, "Rubbish, this is a joke."
16: It is a shock, but she's doing well. She's a strong woman.
14: Pauline's imprisonment was met with outrage.
17: It's a disgrace that we have a political prisoner in Australia.
14: And 3 months later, her conviction was overturned.
4: Yeah, so in Australia too, and even in France, the national rally leader Marine Le Pen has been convicted of misusing European parliamentary funds, but she'll still be able to run for the presidency next year. So there's a pattern here, isn't there? Either all of these right-of-centre populists sail close to the wind, or they're all pursued by the establishment. They all challenge the establishment, the political media class, the Washington swamp, as Trump calls it, or the Canberra bubble, as we know it, and they all end up being pursued by some of the legalistic and investigative arms of that very establishment. Now, we all support the rule of law, but we need to know it's being applied equally and without fear or favour. political battles should always be settled at that sacred place that we've created for these important contests, the ballot box. Now, let's catch up live with the Shadow Communications Minister, Sarah Henderson. Thanks for joining us, Sarah. I know you have been very busy today with the Telstra outage. Just a warning, we expect Telstra will be holding a press conference soon and we'll try and go to that live if it happens in this hour. But tell us your thoughts. I see Labor were criticising you for testing the 000 number today. I thought, well, someone needed to test it. You certainly can't take Labor at their word. And we do know that that there were calls missed, at least 30 calls that should have gone to 000 that failed.
18: Well, Chris, good afternoon. Today has been a pretty dramatic day for all Australians who rely on Telstra's network. This is critical infrastructure and we've seen a day of chaos. Train services shut down, payment systems are completely lost and, of course, some 000 calls did not get through. And it's ridiculous that the government is criticising me. It just goes to show how desperate they are, because we know last year when Optus received preliminary calls about the 000 network saying it was not working, those calls were ignored. And the couple of calls initially that I made this morning showed that the 000 network was not working. And I think the minister is now downplaying this. And she's announced, Chris, an inadequate inquiry, an ACMA inquiry. There's one underway after the Optus September outage of last year. We still have no result. So I've called for an urgent inquiry for the regulator to report back within 7 days as to what caused this outage, what immediate steps can be put in place to ensure this never happens again, and to provide Australians with all information, including if anyone has been impacted by the 000 outage.
4: Look, we'll go to more of those fundamentals in a moment, but it bears dwelling on this, doesn't it? Because it goes to my critique of this government and the weakness and the lack of accountability here, because here's a government dealing with what is a national crisis with an outage like this that's disrupting transport, disrupting people's lives and disrupting 000 services. And you as a Shadow Communications Minister are trying to get onto this. It's happened before. They haven't fixed it. And the government, this government, instead of fixing what's going on here, instead of holding Telstra to account and instead of making sure that everything's operating properly, they're wasting their time attacking you for daring to check the system.
18: And I think, Chris, Australians have very little faith in our telecommunications carriers at the moment after what occurred last year, and there's been a range of other failures. The government has also systemically failed to safeguard our 000 network. Would you believe it took 2 years for the government to accept a recommendation of the Bean Review to inquire into and review the entire regulatory framework governing the 000 emergency call network? Now, that is not good enough. This minister has systemically failed in her job, including in reviewing 000's network. And of course, she now announces an inadequate review. What, are we going to wait months more for ACMA to tell us what went wrong? It is just not good enough. This minister, and frankly the Prime Minister, they're not acting with appropriate urgency, and that's what I was doing. I want to make sure, and my job is to ensure that the welfare and safety of Australians is protected as much as possible, and that means holding the government to account when they fail and holding the carriers to account when they fail to deliver this critical infrastructure.
4: Yeah, look, this is a big problem for the country. Imagine if this happened at a time of a national emergency. I mean, it creates crisis just whenever it occurs, but it could happen at a time when we're dealing with bushfires or floods or the like. Is there a problem here that when we have the whole of our communication system digitalised and operating over microwave and satellite services, that it can't be protected, that you just can't guarantee communications with 000 or anything else, because these systems can always fall over? There can always be a glitch.
18: Well, there's got to be appropriate resilience and redundancy in the network so that if something goes wrong, a backup system kicks into place. I mean, hospitals have that. If they have a power for outage, they have generators to kick in to make sure that lives are not put in threat. We need the same safeguards on our telecommunications networks, and that's why today, on behalf of the Coalition, I have called for mandatory minimum mobile network performance standards. The government has done nothing to push forward minimum standards relating to performance and governance and reliability, and of course, if the telcos don't meet those standards, then there should be penalties that flow. Chris, this minister is just not doing enough, and I am raising a very big red flag. Australians deserve first-class communications infrastructure, and when it fails, this government has a responsibility to act urgently in the national interest. And time again, this Prime Minister and Annika Wells, the communications minister, has failed to do that.
4: Sarah Henderson, thanks very much for joining us. I appreciate it. And just mentioning there that we will cross live to a Telstra press conference when that happens. Now, of course, despite the recent Middle East peace deal, the Iranian war has turned hot again. Have a look.
19: The deal to end the war was signed about 3 weeks ago, but there seems to be little ceasing of the firing. Iran attacked three tankers in the Strait of Hormuz. In response, the US carried out a wave of strikes. US Central Command says its forces began launching a series of powerful strikes against Iran to impose heavy costs for targeting and attacking commercial shipping. Bandar Abbas and the southern port city of Sirik were among the locations struck. The Americans were targeting air defence systems, coastal surveillance systems, surface-to-air missiles, anti-ship cruise missiles, and drone launch sites. And once again, the world is watching the Strait of Hormuz, the Middle East, and the global oil prices, which jumped off the back of the latest attacks.
4: Yeah, let's bring in Tom Switzer, columnist with The Australian. Tom, here we go again. Doesn't Donald Trump just need to finish this war by taking out all of the relevant Iranian military?
20: Well, it's easier said than done.
4: Sure.
20: I mean, as we found out, between February 28 and the beginning of the ceasefire on April 7, both sides, both the Iranians and the Americans, went at it hammer and tong. And it was in America's interest to shut the war down, lest the global economy go off the cliff.
4: So what's going on now?
20: Well, this is certainly the most serious military escalation between the two sides since they signed the Memorandum of Understanding on June 17. I think what's happening here is that the Iranians want to show that they have got coercive leverage in the Strait of Hormuz. Mm. And this will be the case after the 60-day ceasefire comes to an end. But the Americans don't want that. They want freedom of navigation for good reason.
4: Yeah, yeah. Well, we'll see where it all leads because theoretically there's still a ceasefire in place. Mm. I want to get your thoughts on the funeral during the week for the former Iranian leader. Obviously an attempt by the regime to display the fact that it's still in place, to at least try and convince the world that the population supports it as well, and a bit of support from other renegade nations?
20: Well, look, the regime has been battered and bruised. There's no question about that, but it still exists. It still survives. It survives, and it's got its ballistic missiles, and it's still got its militia proxies, and they're showcasing that at this funeral. I think that the they're trying to convey the impression that nationalism is at fever pitch in Iran.
4: Yeah, do we think that's... Well, have we been able to tell from the coverage whether or not that's a legitimate claim or whether...
20: Well, I think certainly the extremist hands of the regime have been strengthened. You know, the IRGC, that has been strengthened, that hand. But let's remember, as the many millions of the Iranian diaspora tell us time and again, there are a lot of brave Iranians there who are fed up with the regime. We had these massive protests in January, yeah. But unfortunately, they're quiet voices today.
4: Thanks for joining us, Tom.
20: Always a pleasure.
4: We're going to cut it short there because with the Telstra outage today, I want to take you live to this latest update from the communications giant.
21: Thank you, Michael.
22: Hey, great. Thanks, Steve. One second. Yep, no worries. Turn the plug around.
21: Without audio.
22: We good?
21: Good
22: to go. Can you hear me? Testing.
21: Yep.
22: Do you want to say your full name? Just in case. Yeah, I can. So, Michael Ackland, CFO, Group CFO for Telstra.
1: Good afternoon, everyone, and thanks for making the time to come back together again. I wanted to provide an update on today's outage. And so when I briefed you this morning at around 10 a.m, we had just under 90% of calls and data services back up and running. Since then, we've worked to restore all remaining services. And in good news, as of 4 p.m. today, we had resolved all of the final issues and our network issues are fully resolved. We know it will take some time for devices on the network to reconnect correctly. And I encourage customers still facing issues to restart their device. We're working closely with many of our enterprise customers, as you can imagine, on working through this and resolving those issues from their end. And we have teams working on that with many of our enterprise customers around the country. We are still conducting our investigation into the root cause, but we are confident we have identified a software defect. We've been able to isolate it. We'll provide further technical details of this once we complete the investigation. I want to be clear, this was not the result of a cyber incident. I also want to ask customers to be extra vigilant about calls they receive at the moment by people claiming to be Telstra. We have seen reports of customers receiving calls from fraudsters trying to take advantage of this moment, and our advice to our customers is if you get a call from someone claiming to be Telstra asking you for details in light of today's outage, please hang up and call us back directly. Now, throughout today's mobile outage, we have monitored 000 calls very closely, and we talked about this morning. We've conducted testing of 000 calls early this morning and confirmed calling was working successfully. As part of our standard process, we conduct welfare checks when a 000 call is unsuccessful or is dropped after connecting. Now, as of this afternoon, we've completed 333 welfare checks. Now, the way that we did that is we first sent an SMS to customers. 138 of those told us they didn't need assistance at that point. We then called the remaining 189 via voice calls to get in contact with them. 110 of those customers informed us that they did not need assistance. And there are 79 calls that people we could not get in contact with. And through the course of today, in real time, they were referred to police in the various states, and they are doing a physical welfare check where they haven't responded. We will hear more of that we'll hear more of that from the police as we progress through the next period of time. Now, six customers out of that over 300 customers told us they needed assistance. That was addressed immediately, and they were referred to the emergency service that they needed to be connected with. Now, the volume of these welfare checks was higher than we expected, and it has prompted us to investigate further, as we said we would. Now, we now see that in some of these cases, customers' phones were not able to connect correctly on the first call attempt, which prompted us to call them back. We can also confirm that in some of these cases, the call was picked up appropriately by the TPG and Optus networks, and they have confirmed that with us and was successfully connected as part of that 3.

0: I know you said software update.
1: There you go. That's the Telstra Chief Financial Officer, Michael Ackland, there giving an update, confirming there have been problems with the 000 services today and warning people to be sceptical if they get calls saying they're coming from Telstra. The outages situation dominating news today around the country. We're going to take a short break. When we come back, I'll check in on the UK and Nigel Farage's amazing move last night.
2: Sky News will be back after this short break.

0: Sky News will be back after this short break.
1: Don't forget James Bolden, Danica DiGiorgio to come, also Esther Krakow in London. But joining me on the desk now is Dave Sharma, Shadow Assistant Treasurer. Dave, I was really keen to catch up with you after the Prime Minister's trip to the Pacific. You also have a shadow portfolio looking at the Pacific. Mm. It was a pretty sensible trip for the country, wasn't it? A lot of people whinge about

0: money we spend in the Pacific, but underpinning defence relations with Fiji and Solomon Islands and the region in general is pretty important, right?
1: It is important, and I'm glad the Prime Minister made the trip, and I think the signing of the security agreements on that trip was a welcome step, and the coalition certainly welcomed it. It's about making sure Australia's positioned as the partner of first choice in a region that's more contested and where outside powers are taking a much closer interest in a way that could be deeply harmful to Australia's interests.
0: And Fiji, that defence deal is pretty significant. It's a significant country with a, what, the, would it have the strongest military in the South Pacific?
1: Probably the most capable military. Yeah. They're not the largest country in the Pacific, but they're one of the largest economies, and they're the host of the, a lot of the regional institutions and secretariats. And they've got the best transport links. They're probably the most sophisticated economy. The Fijian military participates in peacekeeping exercises around the world, so they've got a high level of professionalism and discipline. And I think that security agreement is a very important one because they are one of the most vital countries in the Pacific from their location, but also their capability.
0: Yeah, another country that's pretty important because of the history there, the history of domestic strife and what is, and the role Australia's played there, is Solomon Islands. And
1: that's right.
0: Anthony Albanese went there, and their Prime Minister, because of that Chinese missile test, we've been worried about them getting too strongly into the Chinese orbit. He was actually moved to say about China, don't threaten us. That was an encouraging sign, maybe a miscalculation by China.
1: I think this test should be seen as a miscalculation by China. I met with the Solomon Islands Prime Minister a month or two ago when he was in Canberra with some of my coalition colleagues, and I was very impressed with his clear-sighted strategic picture in the region and the sense that he wanted to move his country closer to Australia and strengthen security and defence ties, which this visit has now done. But I think, look, you know, the region has been big for some time on making sure that outside powers don't use their areas of contest for military influence. And I think China's testing of a submarine-launched intercontinental ballistic missile that overflew their airspace and landed in their waterways can only be seen by them as a destabilising and threatening action.
0: Do we think it could have been timed to coincide with Anthony Albanese's visit, or would this have all been set in place a long time ago?
1: Look, obviously I don't have the answer to that, but my suspicion is that these things, these testing protocols take some time to prepare and take some weeks to prepare. It's not the sort of thing you can turn on a dime and turn on in a matter of hours or days. So I think the timing was fortuitous from China's perspective. But I think it is, the contrast is quite important that here is Australia tightening relationships in a way that supports the countries of the region with these alliances at the same time that China is basically rattling a sabre at the region.
0: I don't like to give Anthony Albanese too much credit because he's lied and broken promises, and he's been weak on so many issues when it comes to foreign affairs, especially in the Middle East. But at the risk of overdoing it, it's not a bad move by him on the back of this, taking some of these Pacific leaders to the State of Origin in Brisbane tonight. It's good, soft diplomacy, isn't it? They love their league.
1: It is. They love rugby league. I think it's great that they're all at the final State of Origin match. Hopefully the Blues win. I know that we're playing at Lang Park.
0: That's
1: a big ask, but if we can repeat our performance from game one, I think we're in with a good shot.
0: I hope they do, mate. But I'll tell you what, if I can sit here and praise Anthony Albanese's diplomacy, then maybe the Blues can get up tonight. Thanks for joining us.
1: Thanks so much, Chris.
0: Dave Sharma, the Shadow Assistant Minister for Treasury and also responsible for the Pacific. We're going to get to a break. After that, we'll cross to London and catch up with Esther Krakow, find out about these amazing moves by that man there, the Reform leader, Nigel Farage.
2: Sky News will be back after this short break.

0: Sky News will be back after this short break.
1: Okay, let's get back to the mercurial Nigel Farage and that by-election, which he says is about the people versus the establishment. Here's Sky UK.
2: That was the claim by Nigel Farage as he made his shock announcement that he plans to resign as an MP and fight a by-election.
3: I have not broken the law.
2: Mr. Farage is under a parliamentary investigation into an undeclared £5 million donation from Christopher Harborne. He's also now facing a further inquiry into his links with a long-time friend and ally, convicted fraudster George Cottrell. Labour, the Conservatives, the Lib Dems and Restore Britain said they won't be standing in the by-election.
4: It's obvious why he's doing it. He is up to his neck in sleaze.
1: Yeah, I should add that Sky UK, which has no direct affiliation with us, is one of the media organisations that is in the sights of Nigel Farage. Let's cross to London and catch up with writer and broadcaster Esther Krakow as we do. Esther, this was remarkable. I watched it unfold live last night, our time. It seems to me that it's a pretty ingenious move by Farage to try and put all these investigations and allegations behind him and start afresh.
5: If nothing else, it's quite hilarious because even if he does win, and it looks like he's going to win because his opponent, because none of the major parties are standing, I kid you not, is a bin with a face on it. I can assume rightly that he's probably going to win. But if you listen closely, you can hear the bottom of the barrel being scraped because we have the likes of Keir Starmer, who's had to resign partly because of scandals of his own, calling Nigel Farage's operation a sleaze fest, which is just the most ironic thing you've ever heard in your entire life. But this is the kind of theatre that we routinely expect from Westminster, because Nigel Farage is probably going to win a by-election that he's triggered. Now, obviously, there's the questions about why he's costing the public the kinds of money that it's going to cost to run a by-election in the first place, just to prove a point. He's made a point of saying that he's been treated particularly unfairly by the likes of Sky News and the BBC over there haranguing him for his recent donations from people that are very interested in seeing reform rise. And just to put it into perspective, that £5 million gift donation that has caused all this furore is a significant chunk of Reform's budget, because just a couple of years ago, their sort of running budget was under £5 million, which in comparison to the likes of the Labour Party and the Conservative Party, which are usually running into the tens of millions, I think the Conservative Party was around £30 million. It's nothing to scoff at, but he is insisting that he hasn't broken the law, and if he had, there would actually have been sort of formal investigations of him and he would have been sanctioned. So I think he's making a fair point there. But it's kind of funny that none of the major parties are standing, which is just proving his point that if I'm so terrible for my constituents, why don't you stand and remove me?
1: Yeah.
5: Which, again, is an interesting way to deflect attention from this issue. And it's certainly never been done before.
1: I think any attacks over having an unnecessary by-election are easily defended, because the Labour Party has just triggered a by-election, of course, so that they could change leader. So that they've played the same cynical game. Tell us about how this works, though, because as you say, if there's no police, if there's no breaking of the law, what he's dealing with is parliamentary inquiries about the standards. Now, they would cease when he's out of Parliament. So the minute he resigns, those investigations would cease. But, of course, once he gets back into Parliament, they could reactivate those investigations. But this is where his argument is, hang on a second, all that stuff's been out there publicly and the people have re-elected me, so the people are the ultimate power, leave all this stuff alone.
5: Yes, and it ultimately just is like egg on the face of the people that are pushing this inquiry, which, again, is kind of the ingenuity of this move. And I think he's just showing the Labour Party how hypocritical they are. I mean, Andy Burnham is going to become our prime minister because he bullied some poor sod who rightly won his seat to step aside so that he can take his chances back in Westminster after actually leaving Westminster for over a decade. So the fact that the Labour Party has anything to say, let alone to call this sleazy, is laughable, to say the least. And I think the one glaring point that they're missing, most of the mainstream media that are attacking Nigel Farage on this, is the fact that he's not prime minister. He's not the leader of the opposition, at least not formally. And he doesn't doesn't have the same responsibilities. How can they possibly have a problem with this when they've basically shoehorned a man who has no business in Westminster because he bullied a colleague of his to basically step down? Now, some will say he negotiated his way out. Some would say that he wanted to save the country. But this was a man that was rightly elected as an MP and then suddenly stepped down so that Andy Burnham could take on a £4 million by-election to get back into Westminster. If that's not sleazy, I don't know what is.
1: Now, the other aspect of this, which I think resonates with a lot of people, is that when you get these right-of-centre populist leaders railing against the establishment, so often it's the establishment that sets the lawyers or the authorities onto them. We've had seen just recently Marine Le Pen, of course, being prosecuted in France. Nobody needs to be reminded about the countless inquiries and court cases directed at Donald Trump in the US. And I just want to put a picture up here today of Pauline Hanson, the Australian firebrand, who's in the UK at the moment. She caught up with Holly Vance, a former Australian actress who's become a conservative commentator. Pauline Hanson was pursued all the way to prison before she overturned charges of electoral fraud. So there's a bit of a theme here, isn't there? And often that these pursuits, these legalistic pursuits, can be wind under the wings of the populist campaigners.
5: Yeah, I mean, this form of lawfare has a track record of actually failing because it looks like the establishment is out to get them. And then you think, well, if politics is supposed to be a battleground of ideas, why are you trying to silence leaders that represent a significant portion of the country? I mean, Marine Le Pen won 10 million votes. So 10 million votes of people in France, in a country of a population of 67 million, or close to 70 million. So she's not an insignificant leader. And yet when you see these kinds of actions being taken against them, regardless of whether you agree with them or not, you see people turning against the establishment because they're basically terrified. I mean, for Nigel Farage to be facing allegations from the Labour Party over sleaze is hilarious. The former deputy leader, Angela Rayner, had to resign of her own unpaid taxes, even though she insisted she didn't break the law. I'm sorry, it sounds very suspicious that the revenue didn't fine her for £40,000 in underpaid taxes. I don't know anyone that can get away with even £10 in underpaid taxes without a giant letter and £150 fine at minimum. Yes, so the Labour Party is just hypocritical, really.
1: They are indeed. They are indeed. Thanks so much for joining us. It's never dull in the politics in the UK. It's the cracker there live from London. We're going to take a break. On the other side, we'll have a little bit more of a look with the panel at our own politics and our unprime ministerial antics not being questioned today. Anthony Albanese given a leave pass by the media.
0: Sky News will be back after this short break.

0: Sky News will be back after this short break.
1: Let's get into the Wednesday Wrangle. I'm joined by Danica the Giorgio, as ever, and Sky News digital guru, James Bold. If you're a digital guru, why couldn't you fix the Telstra problems today? Was that just some guy at Telstra who's clicked on the wrong ad on his Facebook account or something?
2: Oh, could you imagine? But I also like, the head of the company over in, like, a vineyard tour somewhere just getting the call, like, you need me to do what?
3: Yeah.
2: Next flight? Like, that's a terrible day.
1: Yeah,
2: terrible.
1: The chief financial officer having to front the media, he did a pretty good job.
3: I thought, you know, considering he did a decent job, but, gee, that was a big blunder. Given off the back of what happened with Optus last year, and so many customers went from Optus to Telstra, and it still happened to Telstra. Disaster for business.
1: I know we didn't have this topic on our list of topics to discuss, but what cracks me up about this, of course you're going to have glitches, and I'm not apologising for Telstra, but the thing is, James, so much of our lives is caught up in that phone now. You can't buy anything, you can't go anywhere, you can't communicate with anyone, you can't do your banking, your whole life stops.
2: Yeah, when Barnaby Joyce had that interview this morning talking about how he's worried and, like, China had something to do with it, that was a real moment of just going, like, if another world power wanted to do something to Australia, how easy it can be done and how much things can get ground to a halt here immediately. It's quite scary to think about.
1: China does that. They stop all our windmills and stop all our cars and stop all our phones. There you go.
3: Well, that's it. When they're ready, let's be honest, on our coast, they're firing off flares. We've got the defence mishaps. So if this is the case, telecommunications is next, Chris. Anything's possible.
1: Albo will be strong. Albo and Penny Wong.
3: Oh, he's a strong man.
1: Preferred, dear leader, if you didn't do that to us. Now, tell us about this, right? Albo has this huge embarrassment, really, in political terms, as a prime minister to be exposed for saying something so crass about Kylie Minogue, when you've stood up as being the great defender of women and you're against, quite explicitly, he says he's against the objectification of women. Mm. When he does that, and it's a big news story in most places, not on the ABC, I should note, but he comes back from overseas and the journos don't even ask him one question, like, excuse me, Prime Minister, why did you apologise over that podcast?
3: I'm actually shocked that not one question was directed his way today. Obviously, he's been overseas. He's now fronted the media. This would have been a prime time moment to say, Prime Minister, you've apologised since. There's been massive backlash, or the fact that this has gone international now. What about his comments over the melons? He still hasn't fronted up about that, and I actually think that that was highly offensive. But you're right, Chris. This is a man who claims to be the fighter, the champion of women's rights, has the most women in his cabinet.
1: Yeah.
3: And yet, you know, he's not just your average Joe Blow down at the pub having a beer with mates talking crap. He is the Prime Minister of this country, and now he is an international laughingstock. It's gone worldwide. UK, US news, China news, for goodness sake. And the fact that nobody thought to maybe pose a question while he's back on home soil, I don't understand.
1: It's a sad indictment. It's a sad indictment on those women in cabinet that you mentioned. I mean, they've all been struck dumb. None of them has said anything critical about this. And James, the journalist. Now, we know there's a whole lot of big issues where there's a media bias in this country. You look at climate and renewable energy and immigration and the like. But to me, this one is so obvious. It just stands out for people that a prime minister, when he's suffering this sort of embarrassment, something he's actually issued a statement apologising for, that there's no one who even has the spine to ask him about it. Do you think that that's just almost involuntary weakness by the journalists, or do you think there are media minders basically intimidating them?
2: Look, I'm going to answer this in two ways. One is the afternoon editor. There should have been questions. I think any journalist had asked a question and the Prime Minister would have rudely shut them down about it.
1: Yep.
2: I mean, there's his 6 o'clock news bulletin right there. There's the front, like, our journalist got into a fight with Albanese. And I think, you know, yep, that would have been great. Look, to the media minders, yes, it probably would have cost them future questions, future interviews with the Prime Minister if he did that. So that's, like, the new side of me. But then the personal side of me, just speaking as James Bolt, I don't want to hear anything more about Albanese and Kylie Minogue. I've heard it all. It's a terrible mental image. I'm sick of having it in my head. So, look, you know, on some level, all those journalists did me a favour today that I didn't need to hear the word shag and Albanese in the same sentence.
1: I beg to differ here. I don't want to hear much more about it either, James, but I think this extends it. I think if they'd asked him about it today and he'd said his apology in front of the cameras, then it would have been a licence for everyone everyone to move on. But I'm not going to let it go now. No, he has to answer a question in front of a camera.
3: Absolutely. But even James, if a journalist had asked the question today, and even if Anthony Albanese had said, I've got nothing further to say about this, that's your story.
1: Yeah. Mm.
3: That is your story. The Prime Minister refusing to take responsibility when he comes back on home soil. So I'd like to think that tomorrow he will be asked about it. I mean, if there's any journos out there going to be going to any Anthony Albanese presses, please ask. But I don't think that you should think, well, what happens if I don't get a scoop down the line? No, I think it's in the public interest to ask these questions.
1: Now, I've got to say I'm a little envious of Pauline Hanson at the moment. Have a look. I think I showed this picture earlier to Esther Cracker. She's in the UK. She caught up with the former Australian actress Holly Vance, who's become a bit of a Conservative spokesperson. And this picture here is taken at the farmer's dog at Jeremy Clarkson's farm. And I've become a bit of a Clarkson's farm fan. I love the show, James, and I'd just love to be there having a drink. It was the farmer's dog, I think the pub is called. But very interesting that Pauline's in the UK at the moment, catching up with Holly Vance and expecting to catch up with Nigel Farage as well.
2: That would be interesting. You can always tell, like, how things are going by body language. Like, I always come back to, like, in the lead up to the US election, when Kamala Harris was looking very stressed in press conferences and quite short with people, and Donald Trump spent the day working at McDonald's. Like, that was the kind of stuff where I'm like, this is going so well that nothing can rock it. And you think, like, this is a time where One Nation have a lot of political momentum. They're the number one in Sky News Pulse. This is a time you want to be in the country campaigning, getting more voters across. But she's relaxed enough that she can be in London at a pub because she knows that party's not going anywhere. Mm.
1: Yeah, I think she's going to a Conservative conference while she's overseas as well. Mm. And swapping notes with Nigel Farage will be very interesting. Now, whether that's changed with his resignation and everything that's going on, but I would expect that they'd have a lot to share.
3: Absolutely. When you think about it, Pauline Hanson is on the same trajectory as Nigel Farage, obviously putting aside what happened yesterday. Nigel Farage had been in line to be the next Prime Minister. The polls here suggest that Pauline Hanson is exactly the same. He has presented that alternative base where people are turning off the major parties in the UK. The exact same thing is happening here. So I think that they have a lot to learn off one another. Though I've got to say, Chris, a lot of the commentary online about that photo of Holly Valance and Pauline Hanson commented on the fact that there was so much froth on that beer. There it is. So yeah. That was the main comments on that one.
1: Well, yeah, that'd be your pom and your warm beer, wouldn't it?
3: Yeah, exactly, exactly.
1: I'm willing to get over there to check it out,
3: But, you know, Holly Valance has become such an icon for the right. She's come a long way from her Neighbours days, and now look at her. She's a real spokesperson, and good on her for speaking her mind. We actually need more people with her prominence to do that.
1: What about the Labor Party? They're coming up with a really weird strategy to try to combat One Nation. It involves welcome to countries. Here's one controversial one.
4: A welcome to country is not a ceremony that we've invented to cater for white people. It's a ceremony we've been doing for 250,000 years plus BC, and the BC stands for before Cook.
1: Yeah, well, that was about 200,000 years out or so. But the interesting thing, James, is that Labor think the way to respond to One Nation is to formalise the welcome to country, to sort of make it standard practice, basically make it the law of the land, which I would have thought was exactly the opposite thing they need to do. But people like me who support welcome to country at the right time and right place, we all can see it's overdone.
2: Yeah, I think Australians, the general public, their relationship with the culture wars, they don't really come down on any one side, but they do tend to be, in my opinion, just whoever, they're against whoever brought it up. So when it comes down to welcome to countries, if there is one side of politics that's really pushing it as the political issue and we want more welcome to countries or we want no welcome to countries, I think the general public start to go, I don't want to talk about it and I'm resentful that it's a conversation. Yep. So I find the original source and I reject it. So I think, look, that's quite a way to think about the general Australian public. If you think they want more welcome to countries right now,
1: yeah. And the point is, if Labor are going to formalise it in their platform, Danica, it's like you had the voice referendum, weren't you listening?
3: Yeah. Weren't they listening? Who the heck in Labor thinks that this is a good idea? Seriously, are they not reading the mood of the nation? There is a reason why Pauline Hanson Hanson is ahead of the polls. There is a reason why One Nation is doing so well. And they also want to talk about racism as well as part of these changes. It is not racist to have a discussion about mass migration. And once again, Labor are failing to listen to the tone of the Australian people when the majority of Australians know that migration is out of control. They see it because the cost of living crisis, the housing crisis. Again, I'm not sure who in Labor thinks that this is just a tremendous idea, but please go ahead, because it's great for One Nation when you think about it.
1: What the Labor Party really needs in their platform is a welcome to reality.
3: Yes,
1: welcome to the real world.
3: Good point. Absolutely. They need a reality check.
2: Is that a speech you give at the start of every conference?
1: That's it. They could get me to open each Labor Party conference. I'd enjoy that. It's just been getting out that would be the hard bit.
3: Yeah, that's it.
1: Thanks for joining us, James and Danica. I appreciate it. Have we got time just for a couple of your bits of feedback from what we shared with you last night when it came to defence and $500 light bulbs? $500 a light bulb? Are they hiring electricians? I'd like a job, says one viewer. Another one says, seriously, this country gets more ridiculous by the day. We need a complete overhaul of government, bureaucracy and the public service. That we do. We need a government that believes in small government. I just don't see it coming anytime soon. Thanks for watching. I'll be back tomorrow night. Here's Jamie Rogers filling in for Peter Credlin.
0: Peter Credlin, live on Sky News Australia.
5: Good evening and welcome to the show. I'm Jamie Rogers, filling in for Peter Credlin. Here's what's coming up tonight. Australians hit by a network blackout that left Telstra users stranded and the government in damage control. The industry watchdog is set to investigate, but what assurances do we have that it won't happen again? The global artificial intelligence giant eyeing off more space in Australian data centres, but warnings tonight from the RBA that it could come at a cost to Aussie livelihoods. Plus, we'll head live to London with Nigel Farage setting up a people versus the establishment by-election. So could this chess move boost his popularity or destroy it? We'll find out more. And the Middle East is under fresh pressure tonight after the US launched strikes against Iran. What does this mean for peace negotiations? But first, when your phone says SOS, thousands of Australians woke up to those three letters, unable to access mobile data, and in some cases, unable to contact emergency services. For hours, Australia's largest telecommunication network stopped working. One Nation's Barnaby Joyce has called for a full investigation.
6: I don't want to be paranoid or conspiracy theorist, but we know there is the capacity for people to affect, for China to affect that sort of software and that sort of network. And I hope that that's investigated.
5: And Communications Minister Annika Wells, who returned from leave, slammed Barnaby's comments.
7: As a general principle, I think when it comes to matters of national security, you shouldn't make stuff up. You've heard from the Telstra acting CEO that there is currently no evidence to suggest that those things are the case, so I think it's irresponsible.
5: Now, within the last half an hour, Telstra provided another update. Thankfully, all remaining services are back online, but questions still remain.
8: Still conducting our investigation into the root cause, but we are confident we have identified a software defect. We've been able to isolate it. We'll provide further technical details of this once we complete the investigation. I want to be clear, this was not the result of a cyber incident.
5: Now, at a press conference earlier today, Mr. Ackland went to say they must maintain trust in the provider.
8: I believe Australia can absolutely have faith in its biggest telco, and that is Telstra. We take these outages very, very seriously. Our investment in resilience and cybersecurity and redundancy in our network is significant, but it is a big and complex network, and from time to time, issues do occur.
5: But here's the bigger question. Today exposed just how dependent Australia is on a handful of critical systems without enough backup when they fail. Our phones, payment services for business, emergency services, transport networks, frontline workers, all of them rely on communications that work. And when they don't, Questions are immediate.
9: Warrants the government fronting up and getting clear to Australians about what's going on here. And, you know, there's many questions Australians are asking. We saw a provocative and unwelcome missile launch from the PLA yesterday. And I can understand why Australians are drawing that connection. Now, I don't know whether there's any connection or not. I have no idea. But it's no wonder Australians are starting to ask questions like that.
5: Shadow Communications Minister Sarah Henderson says the outage shows just how far-reaching a failure like this can be.
10: We've even had reports of people being trapped in trains on the network in Victoria. Of course, when our communications fail, the whole economy crashes.
5: And she's right. Communications are critical infrastructure. So why aren't we treating them that way? Where are the independent backup systems? Today's outage shouldn't just be another headline. It should be a warning. Because if one technical fault can bring parts of Australia to a standstill, imagine what a deliberate attack could do. The opposition leader raised that today.
9: This is how you defend the nation now. Yeah, it's true that one part of defending the nation is making sure we have the drones and the missile capability and the defence force we need. But in a modern era, cyber attack is real, whatever source it might come from. So we need to know the answers to these questions, and we need them fast.
5: And that's the point. Defending Australia is not just artillery. It's about making sure the systems we rely on every hour of every day can resist a hit. Because in the modern world, a nation that cannot communicate cannot defend itself. Feeling poorer? That's because you are. Australians are working harder, paying more tax. And according to the OECD, we have suffered one of the biggest falls in living standards anywhere in the developed world since the pandemic. Real wages have fallen by more than 5% since 2021. And the OECD warns they're expected to fall again this year. Deputy Liberal leader Jane Hume said Labor is to blame.
11: People are getting poorer under a Labor government. It actually said that our real wages have gone backwards by 5.1% since Labor came to office, but the average OECD nation have seen their wages go up by 5%. So that's more than a 10-point difference. No wonder Australians are feeling the pinch. This cannot be blamed on anybody else, and yet that seems to be what Labor is best at doing.
5: Australia is one of the wealthiest countries on earth, yet Australians are becoming poorer in real terms. So how did we get here? Part of the answer is inflation. Australia now has the second highest across all advanced economies. Independent economist Judith Sloan said the government needs to rein in spending to bring inflation down.
12: Well, the thing that they really need to do is try and get on top of spending. You know, they're just spending like drunken sailors, which is probably an insult to drunken sailors because, of course, drunken sailors spend their own money.
13: yeah, they do too. Spend it however they like. Good on you, go for it.
12: Yeah, exactly. because that is adding to the inflationary pressures. I mean, basically, I don't think you have to have done economics to understand this. If you allow to demand to grow faster than supply, prices will rise. And a lot of that is to do with excessive government spending.
5: But high inflation is only part of the story. The other part is tax. Australians pay some of the highest taxes in the developed world. Our top income tax rate sits at 47%, including the Medicare levy, higher than countries like the United States, the UK and France. And after Labor's recent changes to capital gains tax, Australia now have one of the highest CGT rates in the world. According to the Australian Shareholders Association, the changes will make it harder for young people to build wealth through shares and ETFs compared to countries like Singapore, New Zealand and the US. So think about the message that this sends. We're taxing the very behaviour we should be encouraging, and it's happening at a time when living standards are falling. Then there's productivity. For years, we've relied on population growth to make the economy look bigger. But a bigger economy doesn't mean Australians are better off. In fact, Deloitte says Australia is now facing its longest stretch of weak economic growth since the recession of the early 1990s. Treasurer Jim Chalmers said the Deloitte report was a reminder of the lingering costs of the Iran war. He further said, under Labor, Australia has the lowest average unemployment of any government in half a century. Smaller deficits and less debt than what the coalition left us. Booming business investment with tax cuts and higher wages that the right-wing parties oppose. But Chalmers' talking point has a problem. That so-called investment boom is heavily concentrated in data centres, and much of that equipment is imported. So in other words, it looks better in a press release than it actually feels in the economy.
12: But then if you go and sort of dig down and have a look under the bonnet, you'll find that it's pretty much all this investment in data centres. Now, they're controversial, right? So they're controversial for a number of reasons. All the componentry is imported, right? Okay, the workers might be local, but everything else is imported.
13: Yeah.
12: But secondly, they're really, really big users of energy, water, and they make a lot of noise. We want business investment, you know, in a whole lot of sectors, not just in data centres, and that is a concern at the moment.
5: And that's why tonight's OECD report matters. It confirms what millions of Australians have been feeling for years. They're falling behind, and no government should ever be comfortable with that. Well, let's head to Canberra now for tonight's political headlines with Sky News political reporter Reuben Spargo.
14: The Prime Minister is bringing his Pacific counterparts together in Brisbane to strengthen regional security. The leaders of Papua New Guinea, Samoa and Tonga are meeting after Australia signed a landmark security pact with Fiji.
15: What we want to do with Samoa and Tonga is continue to have engagement about how we can improve the relations.
14: The government is also turning to sport diplomacy. $250 million will fund new primary and high school rugby competitions across the Pacific.
15: We'll just empower parents. It will empower leaders of communities.
14: The leaders will cap off the day at tonight's State of Origin Decider.
5: All right, plenty of news to get through today. So let's make a start with our Wednesday panel. Senior Fellow at the Menzies Research Institute, Nick Cater, and adolescent psychologist and Sky News contributor, Claire Rowe. Welcome to you both. Let's start with this Telstra outage this morning. Not many parts of Australia were left unaffected. And it's moments like this that really exposes our vulnerability and our dependency on telcos. Nick, we saw the damage that was done when the Optus network went down, lives were lost. What does the government need to do to ensure that it can stay ahead of outages like this?
16: Well, first, the government needs to ensure there's lots of competition in the market, because that is actually the best thing we have at the moment. Thanks. Really going back to the Howard government's telco reforms, we have three independent networks. So that gives us a really strong, resilient system with plenty of redundancy. Where the government needs to step in emergencies like this, when one network goes down for reasons which are far too complicated for me to understand. But at that point, of course, we do face problems, particularly with emergency calls, also with businesses. At that point, of course, the government should really step in and make the companies enforce a roaming agreement so that Telstra's calls can be routed through Vodafone or Optus. That's very technically, it's very easy to do, because companies don't like taking other phone companies' business if they can help it. But in an emergency situation, of course, it's vital that they do. And that, I understand, has happened in Canada. It's happening in other parts of the world. I think there are moves afoot to do it here, but they clearly need to move on that bit very, very quickly and make sure that that happens without any delay, because I really can't see any reason why that shouldn't be happening already.
5: No, I completely agree. Claire, I want to take a look now at this report that I was just talking about in my editorial, revealing that Australia has experienced one of the sharpest declines in living standards in the developed world, and this is since the pandemic. So this was from the OECD, and they have warned that Real wages are set to fall even further this year, and that's due to inflation eroding workers' incomes. But how can any hardworking Australia see this and just think, who can we look to for some help here? Because Labor, they seem to just blame everybody other than themselves.
17: Yeah, and I suspect that they will try and do that. Some of these pressures have been global. Inflation affected almost every developed country after COVID. But this report, I think, quantifies and tells us that Australia has performed particularly poorly compared to our peers. And Australians don't need a report to tell them how they've been feeling. I think it really comes down to that promise of the Australian dream, that social contract that we've had, which is that you work hard, you save up, you buy a home, and you hope or know that your children are going to have a better life than you are. That's what's being eroded away. And with it, you know, optimism and hope. I don't think people necessarily become unhappy because they've got less money in the moment. They become disillusioned when their effort is no longer seems connected to a reward. And of course, that's been compounded recently after this budget. And that's, of course, when voters will take risks on political outsiders, when they feel that the traditional system is not delivering anymore. And one thing that we've said Australia has been missing now for a very long time, and it looks like it's nowhere near on the horizon, is a talk about and a conversation about aspiration. I think Aussies can put up for tough economic periods if they think that things are going to get better. But I think Australians at the moment, what they're fearful of is that this is the new normal and potentially getting worse.
5: Nick, I'm interested in your response to this report that Labor has amended its draft national platform to commit Anthony Albanese to developing an anti-racism strategy. But the party is also going to use its 50th national conference to formalise their support for welcome to country ceremonies and backing in the principles of the Uluru Statement from the Heart. What are your thoughts about that? Because for me, it seems like the country doesn't want this sort of stuff, but Labor just continues pushing it, hoping that we change our minds.
16: Yeah, a pretty interesting piece of product differentiation I think they're going in for, which I think is what they're doing. They're saying because we've got, you know, two parties on the centre-right, they'll take the left ground and they'll take it even more solidly, so push out further to the left. Interesting policy. On this particular question of welcome to country, you don't really need to do an opinion poll on this because we had a very good referendum just a couple of years ago, as you remember. Mm. A result, 60-40, and I think that would pretty much be the result, if not more, on this welcome to country question. So Labor seems to me, rather arrogantly, I think, banking on the fact that 40% of the vote is going to be enough for them or less than that, on the basis that the centre-right won't be able to get its act together this side of the next election. They may be right on that, but it's a pretty cynical ploy because we know where most of the country are on this. There's no argument about that.
5: And Claire, I'd love to get your thoughts on this. So despite denying its plans for a name change, the James Cook University's Governing Council has backed advice on how it should rebrand. Now, this is going to cost $12 million to do this. Why are universities so intent on erasing Australia's history?
17: Oh, look, I don't know. Maybe it's a growing belief that the way to deal with parts of history that one doesn't like is to remove it or at least edit it. Perhaps psychologically that's, you know, appealing. You feel like maybe you've got an illusion that you've solved part of the problem, but that has a very frightening, of course, Orwellian overtone to it. And the irony is that universities are supposed to be places where complexity is explored, you know, not removed. I think it's utterly maddening and sad. I mean, James Cook didn't establish the colony of New South Wales. He was a brilliant explorer, navigator. When I went to school, he was certainly revered and celebrated. And to your point, I mean, $12 million, if you really want to change some lives and have some social cohesion, I mean, imagine what that could fund rather than, you know, changing the name on the front gate, you know, scholarships and Indigenous education programs and regional outreach. So, you know, when we start looking at renaming the past instead of educating students for the future, I think we've really lost our way on what universities are actually meant to be.
5: Yeah, Nick, what do you make of the name change or the proposed name change and going down this path of spending excessive amounts of money to do that?
16: I think they're crazy. I mean, James Cook University has got the best brand in the, one of the best brands in the country. James Cook was a man of the Enlightenment. He was a first and foremost a scientist, an innovative navigator. You know, he achieved so much in that field. And, you know, it's just the sort of person you'd want to name your university after, isn't it? So why they get rid of it? I think they're getting rid of it because they've got some misshapen idea about his role in history, you know, and he was not the coloniser, by the way, as they like to call him. You know, the colony happened sometime afterwards. But, yeah, I mean, he's a great man. He needs to be celebrated, not derided. And I really think that this is, just shows how, you know, small-minded and of low intelligence our universities have become, that they don't even recognise the great name that they have, that their university is named afterwards, after.
5: I do want to have a look now at embattled Victorian MP Moira Deeming. She has come out on social media and apologised for this latest scandal that has engulfed the Liberals. Let's take a listen.
18: I think it's time that I addressed the fact that there have been so many distractions, so many huge distractions that have taken away from the work that you, as my constituents and Victorians, really needed to be done. And I am genuinely so, so sorry that all of these things over the past 3.5 years have happened.
5: So, Claire, she has apologised to her constituents, yet to apologise to Matthew Guy, but Moira wants 4 members of the party's state executive banned from any discussions over her political future. What do you think is the best outcome here?
17: Oh, look, I don't think there's any other outcome other than Moira's got to go, but Moira's got to go quickly and quietly, and that doesn't seem to be happening with the court case that she's now launched against the Liberal Party, and the Liberal Party can't actually disendorse her. They've said that they'll wait pending that court case, but that never, you know, is a quick process, and with the election looming in November, I mean, I just think this, what is remarkable about this saga, I mean, Moira Deeming had already won. She had won years ago after that defamation case, and many people, including people who didn't necessarily agree with all of her views, said that she had been treated unfairly. You know, she had sympathy, I think, from a lot of people. She had momentum. She had the opportunity, I think, to be a very significant voice within the Victorian Liberal Party. But somewhere along that way, well, very quickly recently, that political capital has absolutely been squandered away now. And I think that, yeah, look, politicians make mistakes, and I think the public can forgive mistakes. But the first step to that is admitting you made a mistake. And she's doubled down and refusing to do that. So, you know, I think when they struggle to do that, that's going to be a very hard path to come back from, and very messy now that it's all pending a court's decision.
5: Well, Nick and Claire, I will leave it there. After the break, the already strained Iran ceasefire could be officially over with fresh strikes. So could we see the strait completely shut down yet again?
0: Sky News will be back after this short break.

0: Australian businesses and its workforce. But now, the fragile ceasefire in the Middle East is under fresh pressure tonight. The United States has launched fresh strikes against Iran following attacks on ships in the Strait of Hormuz, raising fears the conflict could once again escalate. And just moments ago, Donald Trump told reporters that he thinks the ceasefire is over and, quote, "I don't like them and they're evil people." Joining me now is Sky News defence analyst Peter Jennings. Peter, it's great to see you. Let's start now with the Middle East and off the back of the US launching strikes against Iran, and that does follow the attack on ships in the Strait of Hormuz. And then Donald Trump now making the comment that it looks like the ceasefire, peace deal, everything's off the table. How significant is this escalation?
1: Well, the escalation was significant. The Americans hit somewhere between 80 and 90 targets. That's a far bigger military operation than we've seen for quite a few months now. And all of those targets were in and around the northern end of the Strait of Hormuz after the Iranians had attacked three commercial ships. And I'm struggling to sort of interpret Trump's comments as to whether or not he now intends to go back to a much broader war. I think what's more likely, Jamie, is that the Americans are going to assert that the Iranians will not be allowed to run a protection racket, effectively charging shipping companies to let their vessels go through unmolested. And if that's the American intent, I think we probably will see more operations of the type that have happened over the last 24 hours. And they'll be doing things like hitting the fast patrol boats, which the Iranians use to go out and hit the ships with limpet mines. They'll be attacking Revolutionary Guard maritime capability at the north end of the strait. And expect more of that. I think that's what we'll probably have for the next week or so. Until the Iranians then decide that they're going to stop attempting to enforce a protection racket, which is putting money into the hands of the Revolutionary Guards.
0: And Peter, we do have that grab now where Donald Trump was speaking just moments ago in Ankara. Let's take a listen.
2: To me, I think it's over. I don't want to deal with them anymore. They're scum. You know what scum is? They're scum. They're sick people. They're led by sick people. And they're vicious, violent people. And if they had a nuclear weapon, they'd use it. As far as I'm concerned, it's over.
0: Gee, Peter, those are some strong words. Scum, sick people, and violent. Surely Iran's not going to be copying this and they'll be retaliating. But I would imagine their arsenal is significantly depleted.
1: But they're reconstituting it very fast, Jamie. I've now seen reports which say that, in fact, they've got about 50% of the missile capability they have before the start of the war in February. So they're rebuilding fast because that's their priority. That's what they're putting money into. They're being assisted by the Chinese in that development as well. I think Trump's judgment is right, but the problem he's got is that he can try and negotiate a peace, or he's back into military conflict, and we know he doesn't want to do that. So what does he end up doing? Right now, the signals are it's going to be a more limited military operation around the passage of those ships through the Strait of Hormuz. I don't think the president is going to want to go back into a fuller scale military operations, but it's kind of in the hands of the Revolutionary Guard, and what they're showing is a high level of defiance. They're trying to make the case that they're stronger now than they were back in February. That's not necessarily so, but they're rebuilding fast. And so the prospect for more conflict is definitely there. And one can sense the frustration on Donald Trump's part. He's not been able to negotiate the outcome he wants. And so that pushes him back into the direction of more military force.
0: And definitely something that I don't think he'll be wanting to do in the lead up to the midterm elections. But Peter, I saw some comments made today that I wanted to get your thoughts on, and this was the Finnish president. He said Ukraine has won the war against Russia, but he said it around more so they preserve their independence and sovereignty for more than 4 years. What do you make of those comments?
1: Strictly speaking, I think we're still in a stalemate. But what I guess a Russian, the absence of a Russian victory is a kind of Ukrainian success. Certainly so far this year, the Ukrainians have been beating the Russians comprehensively.

0: They've been killing large numbers of Russians on the battlefield, about 35,000 a month, which is sort of First World War levels of military fatalities. And they've been pursuing an extended campaign of military strikes inside Russia, sometimes quite deep inside Russia, to attack their oil and energy infrastructure. And I think the issue is, how long can the Russians actually go on doing this? On the other hand, Russia still occupies somewhere between 20-25% of Ukraine territory. So that's where we are, Jamie. It's a hard-fought stalemate where the Ukrainians, I think, starting to have the upper hand. But the war is far from over. And really the key factor here is apparently the determination on the part of Vladimir Putin to keep fighting, even though this is doing immense damage to the Russian economy and killing Russians on an industrial scale, which must be beginning to have some sort of domestic impact on Putin standing inside his own country.
1: And there's incredible vision where you see 18-hour queues of cars trying to get petrol. Now, the Finnish president made those comments as NATO allies were all meeting in Turkey. And it was just interesting because they're meeting to look at Ukraine's future, but also how they can reduce their reliance on the US. How can you see that happening, especially when you look at how much money the US contributes? They're the largest funder in the defence budget of NATO.
0: Yes, by a long way. And, you know, fundamentally, the answer is the European countries cannot reduce that dependence on the United States. Even with a difficult president, the United States is the essential strategic stabilising factor in all parts of the world, certainly in Europe. And unless NATO countries want to, you know, double and even more than that, increase their defence spending, which they don't, that relationship with the United States remains absolutely crucial. We are now starting to see some European countries spend more, invest more in rebuilding defence infrastructure, but they've got a long way to go. And really, America is still, I think, the critical factor in European security, just as it is in Asia-Pacific security in our part of the world.
1: And just quickly, off the back of that, before I let you go, do you think because of how significant the US is to NATO's defence and security, they should have played a bigger role in supporting the US when it came to the conflict in Iran?
0: It's an interesting question. America could have done a better job of bringing key NATO partners in from the start, which would have involved a bit of discussion about war aims. That didn't happen. But fundamentally, it is in Europe's interests to see the Strait of Hormuz open because they're the customers for a lot of the oil. And it's also in their interests that Iran doesn't acquire a nuclear weapon. So, yes, they should have done a better job. But equally, the Americans should have done a better job negotiating with the Europeans before the war actually started.
1: Peter, I always appreciate your insights. Thanks for your time tonight. Now to the push by tech giant Anthropic, which is making moves to buy up more of Australia's data centre capacity against the backdrop of concerns today from the RBA that data centre investment could undermine Australian businesses and its workforce. Here to discuss it further is Chief Scientist at the University of New South Wales AI Institute, Professor Toby Walsh. Professor, welcome. Anthropic is the AI company that's behind Claude. And so for any of us that don't know what that is, it's an AI platform that's sort of similar to ChatGPT, which has exploded in popularity. Now, it stands ready to swoop on any available data center space in Australia that it can pretty much get because they believe that we're a good fit for its expanding business model. But there appear to be two issues here. The investment push into the Australian market, but then also ongoing concerns about unregulated harms. What are your big issues around what Anthropic are trying to do?
2: Well, you're right. There's a significant opportunity for Australia here. There's an insatiable appetite for compute. Anthropic have signed a deal to spend $1 billion a month on a data center in the US. So they're looking elsewhere. And Australia is a fantastic place to be building data centers. We've got the second biggest pipeline, and we've got plentiful renewables to run those data centers. We've got plentiful land. And we're a very stable economy, so there's a lot of attractions to build them there. But it's helping to keep our economy going. The last RBA ABS figures showed our quarterly GDP was being kept afloat by the spend on building data centers. In fact, we would have gone into recession if they hadn't been spending so much building new data centers. So there's great opportunity for us there, but equally, as the RBA's warning, we need to be concerned that, you know, maybe it's going to be driving inflation. All those people being employed to build those data centers, maybe they're not building houses. We need to build lots more houses. And maybe there aren't enough tradies to go around, and that's pushing up wages of tradies, and that's going to cause inflation and cause us to have to put interest rates up again. So we need to walk a very narrow line here to make sure that we get the benefit without some of the risks.
1: One thing that I thought was interesting is Labor have dumped its AI advisory panel, which you were a part of. Yeah. Do you think we're at risk now of repeating the mistakes of social media, where we start to see young people having AI companions and AI therapists?
2: Yes, sadly, I think that's something that we should be regulating. We decided after the event that young people should be kept off social media. That was rather harmful. Well, we're going to do the same now with artificial intelligence. A large number of teens are using AI companions and AI therapists and speaking to these chatbots like Claude that Anthropic made. And probably, I think we should decide there should be an age limit for these tools, just like there is for social media.
1: And then you've seen some wild things overseas where people marry their chatbot and become very close friends with it. So there's that side of it as well. But in terms of the RBA's concerns when it comes to jobs, do you think we should be in a position where we reframe it and retrain and reskill our workforce in an AI environment instead of trying to push back and stop it coming into our offices?
2: Well, AI is coming. I mean, I think that's very, very true. We can't put our heads in the sand and expect AI not to be transforming our workforce. But so we will be looking to reskill and retrain people. We need to support people through that. Good news, government's figures out this morning showed that the impact of artificial intelligence has been rather modest so far. But there are growing signs. There are signs in those numbers that AI is starting to have some impact on the most exposed jobs. So we are going to have to deal with that. And it takes time for people to reskill. Young people for today are choosing careers. We need to help them make good choices, think about what are the jobs of the future.
1: Well, exactly on that point, looking at the jobs of the future, what are you saying to kids now at university who are studying degrees that are potentially going to be worthless in 4 or 5 years? How do we counter that?
2: Well, I hope none of the degrees are going to be completely worthless. I hope there are many things you pick up on a degree that are beyond just the subject of the degree itself, the communication skills, the critical thinking skills, those human-facing skills, emotional intelligence, social intelligence, grit, all of those things I think are going to be ever more important in an AI-enabled world. Those are the things that are going to distinguish humans from the machines. Those are the things I think that employers are going to be looking for. Those are the things that will be valuable and get you a job in the future.
1: Well, Professor, it's a very interesting world that we're all going to have to get used to and navigate, because it's certainly not going anywhere. Thank you for your time. After the break, we cross to London for the latest on the dramatic decision by Reform leader Nigel Farage to quit his seat for a by-election. Could this be the chess move that could set him up as the next British leader?
3: Sky News will be back after this short break. We'll be right back.

0: Sky News will be back after this short break.
1: Welcome back. Coming up, Words of the Week with Kel Richards. But now to that dramatic announcement overnight from Reform UK leader Nigel Farage, who resigned as a Member of Parliament, calling a by-election amid concerns about party funding and his associations with a convicted criminal.
2: No, I've decided that the people of Clacton should be the judges of my actions. This will be a people versus the establishment by-election. It's a chance to stick two fingers up to the entire establishment, to frankly tell them where to go. And that is why I will be putting my name forward to stand in this by-election. I will fight to win. I will fight to continue the political revolution that Reform has started.
1: We're here to discuss this further, the editor of Spiked Online, Tom Slater. Tom, welcome. Well, Labor and the Tories have said they're not going to be standing in this by-election, which is pretty much going to leave the Reform leader alone on a ballot against just some novelty candidates. What do you make about this? It seems like a little bit of a farce, or is this a stroke of brilliance?
3: Well, I think the refusal of the other parties to stand just shows that deep down that they wouldn't have a cat's howling chance of winning. I mean, Nigel Farage won in that seat in Clacton in Essex with a higher margin than any of his other Reform colleagues at the last election. And I think what they're responding to is the fact that this is a pretty risky but pretty audacious political gambit. And it's something which has allowed Nigel Farage to retake the initiative to fight a by-election on his terms rather than have one voiced upon him after this very kind of got-up standards process, which has been sparked into him and donations that were made to him before he was elected. And I think it's very effectively in that address that you've already shown a clip from Reform HQ, frame this as putting it back to the voters, saying that it doesn't fall to a scandal-mongering media or to ethics committees or, you know, filled with opposition MPs to decide who represents voters. And I think that message is certainly going to resonate in Clacton, and I dare say amongst other sections of the country as well, who are as furious with the establishment as Nigel Farage clearly is.
1: Yes, and this is what's going to be interesting, isn't it, Tom? Because critics have been coming for Nigel for a long time, but are we looking at a tactical manoeuvre, or it just continues to frame his fight, as you just mentioned, about the establishment, where it's the people versus the establishment, and this is going to be what potentially makes his rise grow even more as people move away from the bigger parties?
3: I mean, time will tell, but I think with that very strong address that he gave yesterday, he reminded the establishment and the public of two things, one of which is that he is the key anti-establishment candidate in this country, that he is someone who's been in politics for a very long time, very consistent. And there's a reason that so many people in the media and in within the kind of establishment political circles are gunning for him. And the other thing that he reminded everyone of is that ultimately it comes down to the voters to decide. That's almost a kind of quaint notion for some people in politics these days, that really it is the people who get to decide who represent them. But he's put that firmly back on the table. So who knows if this will actually pan out, whether or not the refusal of other parties to stand will blunt the impact of this particular by-election. But I think he's put down a marker with this and reminded people that he is the figure who sets the political weather in this country. Everyone is sort of responding to what himself and Reform are doing. And that's certainly been the case over the course of the past 12 hours or so.
1: Before I move on to the other big story that happened overnight, I do just want to get your thoughts on Andy Burnham. You did just have a slight chuckle about, you know, when people actually vote someone in, and Andy Burnham is potentially going to be the next Prime Minister, not having been voted in. What are your thoughts on his potential leadership and whether or not he's going to move the UK further to the left, and the response on the ground of what people think of him?
3: Well, I think there's sort of two plausible cases with Andy Burnham, one of which is that he turns out to be essentially just Keir Starmer in a pair of jeans. This is someone who has committed himself to the 2024 manifesto, who has signed himself up to the fiscal rules that were set by Keir Starmer's government, that is going to be quite terrified of kind of spooking the horses in any direction. Or he reverts back to his kind of happy place, which is a more soft leftish kind of perspective, which frankly, given all of that would mean for the economy, socially, immigration or whatever, would prove to be even more disastrous than Keir Starmer. So the best case scenario is that it's more of the same, And given how terrible more of the same looks at the moment, I dare say that whatever glow there is around him at the moment will come off him very quickly.
1: All right, I do want to turn our attention now to that story around the Duke of Sussex. Prince Harry, he has lost his long-running $65 million privacy invasion case against the London tabloids, the Daily Mail and the Mail on Sunday. Just talk us through this here, Tom, but also, what is there any sort of fallout, do you think, here for Harry?
3: Oh, this is a total humiliation for him and a very good day for the freedom of the press. This case that was brought not just by Prince Harry, but by a kind of coterie of other celebrities and members of the great and good was totally thrown out. The judge made clear that in relation to the stories that he was taking issue with, it was entirely plausible that they'd been produced by legitimate sources. I think it's reminded everyone what we knew already, which is that when it comes to Prince Harry and Meghan Markle, they don't care about privacy, their own privacy. If they did, they wouldn't parade themselves in front of the Netflix cameras. If they did, Prince Harry wouldn't have written in such excruciating, stomach-turning detail about his own genitals in his autobiography. This is about controlling the press. This is about Prince Harry doing what many of his forebears in the royal family have seeked to do over centuries, which is to tame the media for having the temerity to report on what they get up to and to mock them, as has happened many times with Prince Harry. So I think this is a real blow to what has basically been a crusade against the free press by Prince Harry. And we can only hope that this draws a close to it.
1: And before I let you go, what can you tell us about some reports that Meghan Markle has now vowed to never see the royal family again?
3: Well, I dare say that might be quite welcome news from much of the royal family who are still reeling from being accused of racism left, right, centre by Meghan Markle. I mean, of course, there was a very sad family, human story in the midst of all of this. I believe Prince Harry and Meghan Markle's children haven't seen their grandfather since 2022. That is something that's always worth bearing in mind. But once again, you know, despite all of the media hype, despite the way in which this has been interpreted in some quarters, certainly in America, this is a mess very much of the Sussexes making, whatever else we might conclude about it.
1: Well, Tom Slater, great to see you. Thanks for coming on. Well, after the break, plenty of words to get through with Kel Richards. That's next.
0: Sky News will be back after this short break.

0: Sky News will be back after this short break.
1: Welcome back. Well, let's get straight into it with wordsmith and broadcaster Kel Richards. Kel, welcome. I tell you what, you've got some really interesting yes. words on this list tonight, and I saw a lot of them and thought, oh, what really good ideas to talk about. Now, the first one, spitting chips, which I think all of us have used at some point. Yes. And you actually threw it out to Credlin viewers for help with this one to say, okay, we all hear it, we all know what it means, but where does it come from?
2: Yep. And it's an Australian coinage. It was coined here in Perth, 1899, and it first appeared in the Perth newspaper called the Sunday Times. But nobody knows what sort of chips were being spat out. And I actually called some of the linguists I know, some of the clever people who work on dictionaries. They didn't know the answer. So I asked the viewers, and I got more than 200 emails.
1: 200. All with good.
2: One bloke had a very creative idea. He said, it's from the footy. When you're at the footy and you're eating chips and the ref makes a stupid decision and you yell out at him, you're spitting chips. Now, that's a lovely idea. It doesn't have a lot of credence, but it's a nice idea.
1: I like that one.
2: Nearly everyone said it's to do with wood. If you're cutting wood with a good sharp saw, what it spits out is fine sawdust. But if it's a bit blunt or some of the teeth are a bit crooked, it rips into the wood and spits out chips. And the idea is that's probably the image behind someone spitting out angry words. Spitting out angry words is a bit like what the saw does when it hacks into a... So, viewers, the team of us collectively, I think, have solved this one. Well done.
1: Oh, I like it. Now, this is another one I think that we all often use quite a lot.
2: Yep.
1: Blood is thicker than water. But Don wrote in to say that blood is thicker than water does not mean family bonds are the closest bonds, as we always assume. So can you please set the record straight?
2: Yes, Don, you're wrong. It's very old. It goes back to the 12th century. It was originally in German. It was in German for a long time before it was in English in the 1100s. And then it turned up in English in 1412, somewhere like that. And there are two myths, not one myth, but two myths. One myth says blood is stronger than water actually is referring to soldiers in battle. Nothing bonds brothers in battle together than like bathing in the blood of the enemy, which may well be true, but it's not what it's about. It's not what it ever said. The proverb never meant that, not in the original German, not in English. The other one is that this is a shortened version of a longer proverb that says the blood of the covenant is stronger than the water of the womb, which means those people who trust in the blood of Jesus are bonded closer than family members, which may be the case, but that's not what it said. If that were true, there would be written evidence for that. It's not. In fact, all the myths are untrue. They're all urban myths. So, Don, sorry, it was a clever idea, but you're on the wrong track. It really means what we thought it means. Family bonds are the strongest bonds. Mm.
1: Dog's breakfast. Carl wants to know the meaning and origin of a dog's breakfast.
2: First recorded in the late 1800s, and it just comes from the idea of being messy. And in fact, it's another insult to our canine friends. It's pretending they're messy eaters. And so it's fairly straight. In that sense, it's straightforward. What is interesting about it from a linguistic point of view is we like dogs. We all like dogs. Mm. Dogs are our best friends. But nearly every expression in English about dogs is negative. Dog's breakfast, dog with its tail between its legs, yes. Can't teach old dog new tricks, lie down with dogs, get up with fleas.
1: Yes.
2: There's everything we say, we love dogs, but everything we say about dogs in English is negative. And when I discovered that pattern, I thought, that's really interesting. That's worth drawing attention to.
1: And then immigrant versus migrant, what's the difference between the two?
2: Yes. Now, the bloke who asked me about this said he's been puzzled for years. Very intelligent, very well-informed man, but he just said it's really puzzling. Why do we say immigrant, migrant? The answer is they are exact synonyms. They mean the same thing. Both come from Latin. Migrant comes from an old Latin word meaning you've shifted your residence. So it means exactly what we think it means. And then sometime later, the Latin prefix im was added. All that means is action has been taken. So although they look like they're different words, they are identical words with exactly the same meaning. And the person who asked me, don't be bothered about them, use either.
1: Now, Kel, we've got 20 seconds for you to explain the word nihilist.
2: Yes, this is a Credlin viewer, a very clever Credlin viewer, who said in the World Cup there should be an award for the nihilist team, because we all know soccer is a low-scoring game. Mm-hmm. There are a lot of nil scores, and some teams must score a lot of nils, and they should get a special award as the nihilist team. Nihilist once was a word in Old English. It was the opposite of will. If you will do something or you nihilist do something, and it survives in the willy-nilly expression. Will he nilly?
1: Love it, Kel, and thank you, Robert. We'll all have to start using that. It is now time for the Bolt Report.
3: Tonight, sold the Albanese government lets foreigners buy Tasmania's biggest farm for a global warming scheme. Prince Harry loses a huge court case and maybe tens of millions of dollars, plus Nigel Farage's bizarre resignation, a fake one. But what is his game? And why is Pauline Hanson, by the way, looking so relaxed? But first, Pauline Hanson has provoked Labor and Anthony Albanese into doing something even more stupidly divisive: to defend the welcome to country. In fact, to insist on it. Yes, Labor is fighting the Hanson challenge by rewriting its draft national policy ahead of its national conference to defend, and I quote, the importance of welcome to country and acknowledgement of country ceremonies. Now, you would have thought that Labor bosses would have worked out by now that this was exactly the wrong way to go. Absolutely wrong, with Hanson's One Nation Party now stealing many Labor voters, many of whom say they just want their country back. And Hanson is dead against Welcome to the Country, and I suspect a lot of other Australians are working out that these ceremonies are, at best, a joke, and at worst, dangerously divisive and racist. For instance, you see them used by activists peddling fake history with very little welcome.
4: I'm here this evening to perform a ceremony of welcome to country. A welcome to country is not a welcome to Australia. Within Australia, we have many Aboriginal lands, and we refer to our lands as country. So it's always a welcome to the lands you're gathered on. A welcome to country is not a ceremony that we've invented to cater for white people. It's a ceremony we've been doing for 250,000 years plus BC. And the BC stands for Before Cook.
3: In fact, the welcome to country ceremony, as we know, it wasn't invented 250,000 years ago. But 50. And Aborigines weren't here more than, I'd say, 50,000 years ago. So really, it was actually invented in this form, these ceremonies, in 1976 by television presenter Ernie Dingo and musician Richard Whaley for a festival. Or you also can get this supposedly traditional welcome to country delivered by people extremely untraditional, like the Muslim man who gave this welcome to country at Melbourne University.
5: My name is Andrew Gardner, but Hassan is my Muslim name. A Wurundjeri man of the Wurrung people, so I'm an Aboriginal Muslim Australian since 1995.
3: Or, if you prefer, you can get a welcome from someone who has lots of non-Aboriginal ancestry as well, but still plays that race card that makes people with no Aboriginal ancestry feel very unwelcome indeed. Like the woman at an AFL Women's League game.
6: Before proceeding with today's formalities, I wish to briefly draw attention to a national crisis affecting Aboriginal and Torres Strait Islander children and young people in youth detention. The drivers of this crisis are well known: the ongoing impacts of colonisation, systemic racism, limited recognition of sovereignty, resistance to Indigenous leadership, and continued land and economic dispossession.
3: Feeling welcome yet? Now, no wonder many people have had it with these supposed welcomes. They just foster resentment, division. And many people who feel that way now are seems to me, voting for Pauline Hanson. But here comes Labor saying we're going to fight Hanson on this. But today I have to say that Labor fight started very badly when Albanese was asked at a press conference, Prime Minister, why this divisive ceremony? Why is it a good idea?
7: I'm not focused on culture wars. Never have been.
3: Ooh, that's a bit dishonest, isn't it? I mean, Labor demanding welcomes to country is Labor fighting a culture war, ramming it down our throat. And it got worse when Albanese then defended these welcomes, which often, as you know, feature someone identifying as Aboriginal welcoming other Australians to their own country, as if they were and always will be strangers.
7: But I tell you what, I don't think it hurts anyone for people to be polite. And if I come into your home, I'll knock on the door and I'll say, it's okay if I come in? You go, yeah, welcome.
3: Let's first clear up the historical error. Again, these welcomes in this form are not thousands of years old. They were invented 50 years ago. But that's a quibble. More serious is that Albanese and Labor really do liken welcomes to country to a welcome to your home. Albanese liked this analogy so much that he repeated it.
7: Someone saying, is it okay if I come onto your country?
3: Are they actually anything like the same? I mean, so those of us with no Aboriginal ancestors must always be welcomed to our own country as if it's not our home as well. Now, how socially destructive is that? And how racist, by the way. I mean, and yes, racist, because I managed once to convince even prominent Aboriginal activist Noel Pearson, one of the authors of The Voice, that of course people like me, born here, are Indigenous too, or at least becoming so. Even if an ABC-type peanut brigade horse laughs at that idea, an idea they were too witless to understand or to answer.
8: I had to come to the somewhat uncomfortable conclusion that even Andrew Bolt was becoming Indigenous. because the bones of his ancestors are now becoming part of the territory.
3: So, you know, any other person in my position, are we not Indigenous? What are we? You know, rabbits or foxes? Seriously. Now, Albanese may argue that a welcome to country is, look, don't worry, you know, it's really just symbolic, just, as he said, a politeness, as if the rest of us, of course, would never be denied entry to, say, Melbourne or Sydney or Brisbane or whatever, you know, it's all pro forma. But in that case, Albanese likening it to you welcoming someone into your home is plainly false, because we homeowners often do stop people at our front door. Say no to salesmen. We don't let in strangers. We don't let in pests or people knocking when we're trying to sleep. Or we might even be out shopping. So no, absolutely not. You can't come in. Now, is that really the kind of thing that Labor has in mind with its welcomes to the country, where you might be welcomed or you might be not because it's their home, not yours? And maybe it is, because already you need a permit to visit supposedly sacred places such as Arnhem Land and Lake Eyre, and you can't climb Uluru or an increasing number of other Aboriginal landmarks. So you can tell where this is going under Labor. I suspect if Labor gets its way, the welcome to country will become more prescriptive and divisive. And who does this help, really? Who does this help to tell our millions of migrants, particularly this is and always will be land that's not theirs? Who does it help to keep insisting on that we were here first, racial division? When we intermarry so much, you often could hardly guess that even a person doing a welcome to country was Aboriginal unless they'd told you. It's all so destructive and pointless. I haven't seen anyone does any good except for the people pocketing their Welcome to Country speech fee in their pocket. And I doubt it's even genuine. Because here's a test. Let's see what happens one day when some elder hired to do a Welcome to Country, the MCG, for instance, looks up at the crowd and says, "Actually, no, you're not welcome. Go away. Leave my house." Would 100,000 people really then leave the MCG, the elders' home, or would they insist, "No, it's really ours too"? What would Albanese do? So let us ask him. Let him tell us. Is the Welcome to Country under Labor meaningless or only too dangerously real? Okay, first it was Optus, today it's Telstra, another big communications outage. And another big reminder of how vulnerable we are, especially to a cyber attack one day from a hostile power. Now, this outage today is actually an accident, but you just look at the results. I mean, you've got Telstra calls and data down for as long as 5 hours, but more than that, I mean, all regional train services in Victoria were cancelled and also some lines in New South Wales. Joining me is the political panel, Cameron Milner, former Chief of Staff to Labor leader Bill Shorten, and now Director of GXO Strategies, and Michael Costa, former New South Wales Labor Treasurer. Cameron, we are looking more and more vulnerable. You know, you've got these outages, you had the threat last month to our petrol supplies, you've got more and more potholes in our main roads, especially in Victoria. I mean, what is the message from today's outage? Because I don't recall hearing about this kind of thing in most advanced countries that I know of.
9: Well, that's right, isn't it? I mean, you know, we have to be a lot more secure about our borders, you know, and a lot more serious about and not complacent about our vulnerability with technology. And that's the issue today. I mean, obviously, it's a stuff up rather than China today. But what if it was China tomorrow, Andrew? What if it was some other foreign activist who was actually intervening in our power grid, our telecommunications? We as a nation are vulnerable because the government's been complacent for too long to these sorts of threats and the vulnerabilities our society faces.
3: And don't forget, China could also perhaps, it seems from experts, they suggest it could flick a kill switch on any Chinese-made car that's on the road.
9: Exactly.
3: But Michael, what is the message?
10: The message is we've got incompetent management and incompetent government. I mean, look, these things will happen, Andrew, outside of war. I mean, I expect in a war situation, that'll be part of the strategy. And there are weapons that I think we have, when I say we, the Western Alliance, as well as our enemies, that will attack these systems, because it's obvious you've got to attack those systems. What I find extraordinary, whether it's an accident or a normal malfunction, how did they manage the crisis? Firstly, the minister went to ground, the CEO went to ground, no communication, and certainly no attempt at creating some backup systems that we discussed in the Optus situation to ensure critical services, and I think you can isolate some of the critical services, were protected. That's what worries me. We've got incompetent management that takes big salaries and incompetent government.
3: Now, talking about managerial incompetence, Cameron, there's been more chaos with the government's green agenda. You've got big wind farms today demanding more government handouts before they go ahead. You know, the federal government was counting on them. You've got the government handing an astonishing $550 million to a green hydrogen plant that turns out not to cut much emissions at all. And to top it off, you've got the Treasurer approving the sale of Tasmania's biggest farm, the 22,000-hectare Rushy Lagoon Dairy and Beef Farm, to a British company, not to grow food, not to raise cattle, not to raise sheep or dairy, but to grow trees to cut emissions, to capture the carbon. It sounds to me utterly bizarre to turn great farmland into another global warming scheme.
9: Oh, absolutely, Andrew, and it's absolute sheer lunacy that we would take productive farmland that's producing milk and beef and grain, but farmland that's desperately needed in Australia like this, and put trees on it. And not only that, Andrew, get this. The only way the Brits are actually buying this land is with taxpayers' money. The Clean Energy Finance Corporation is using taxpayers' money to make this work. They're actually coming up with the money so they can buy the farm to shut the cows down and put trees on it. This is sheer lunacy. Sheer lunacy. And to your point before, I mean, the stuff with Orica up in Newcastle is 40 times the current abatement price, like for the $550 million, even if they can abate with this green hydrogen, still unproven. So, yeah, we are throwing money out the window, Andrew, on woke programs that don't work.
3: But, Michael, I mean, just listening to Cameron outline all that stuff, you think you're in a particularly stupid series of Yes Minister, but it's real and it's happening in front of our eyes. As serious people, or supposedly serious people, politicians, look at you clear-eyed and say, this is what we're going to do. I mean, it's nuts.
10: It's completely nuts. And look, the bottom line is the green dream is turning into the green nightmare. We all know that. This sort of renewable energy has now become the most costly form of energy, and it's costly because of the very things you're discussing, Andrew. And you know what annoys me the most? That the only people benefiting are sort of rent seekers and crony capitalists, and you can see this very clearly out of this process. And the virtue signalers who, you know, drive around their electric cars at the expense of everybody else forget that when you do something like this, you take away food supplies from the sort of billion or so people that are, you know, malnourished in the world. Now, you know, you've got to pick your virtue signalling and pick the one that's got the most credibility. And I would have thought feeding people is more important than costly power for, you know, EVs. So it's a disaster, and it doesn't hit those core elements that we know that they cannot do without. We, you know, concrete, you know, fertilizers, steel, plastics, all of the things, aviation fuel, all of the things that make our economy go, they cannot be sustained.
3: And let's not forget the bottom line. Every time it's got to be said, we're too small to make any measurable difference to the climate, no matter what we do. All this is purely performative and costly. But Cameron, I mean, that aside, I mean, that's mad enough, what we just discussed. That is mad enough. But this has been such a bizarre week in politics. I don't think, seen anything like it in my life. And not just because China's just fired a nuclear-capable missile in our general direction. You've also got the Australian Prime Minister declaring he'd like to, and I quote, apologies again, shag singer Kylie Minogue, and making crude Benny Hill-style jokes about the Japanese Prime Minister's melons, get it? I mean, all this while the OECD warns that real wages in this country have fallen more than 5% in 5 years, one of the worst falls it's recorded in the developed world. To me, Cameron, the picture is of a deeply unserious country facing very serious times.
9: Oh, I couldn't agree more. And we saw Arrogant Albo, didn't we? Mr. Untouchable, who could crack appalling jokes. I mean, it was cringe. And this is creepy. Just creepy, Andrew, some of the jokes he cracked. I mean, this is the problem. I mean, this is a bloke who's not up to the job anyway and has gone from being a prime minister in the lodge to the prime misogynist in the lodge. And it was a shocking week from him.
10: Yeah.
3: What do you make of that, Michael?
10: Oh, well, clearly he's the, you know, the Sir Les Patterson of Australian politics. I mean, he's a caricature of the caricature. But, you know, what I find intriguing just about that issue, I'm waiting for him to get his Ernie Award from, you know, the sort of left lovely feminist, you know.
3: Yes.
10: I haven't heard Julia Gillard say anything about it. But, look, what's most appalling about that is, Andrew, he did that interview to try and reconnect with, I don't know, the young people, I assume, at a time when he's cut them out of wealth creation. You know, he's forcing their rents up with these silly budget measures, and he's also cut them out of, you know, the equities market with the way he's bungled that particular reform. So, yes, it is unserious, but he's there, he's arrogant, the hubris is all over this, and you know why. It's because the coalition and the right is divided.
3: Yeah, well, it's interesting, Cameron. The Prime Minister issued a six-word apology. You know, I apologise for the comments I made, but that's it. I wonder, has he apologised to the... And no-one's asked him this, which just stuns me. Prime Minister, have you apologised to Japan's Prime Minister for making fun of a gift of a royal melon and then going on to do a Benny Hill-type gift, you know, joke about her melons, plural, waving his hands around the general breast area?
9: I know. It was just sickening to watch, wasn't it, Andrew? I mean, this is like, to your point, Benny Hill would be, you know, a way of saying it nicely. I mean, he was just a foul old man, basically, on TV. I mean, that's what it came down to. A dirty old man. I mean, and so this is the situation where you know, his fangirls in his press club, you know, his media unit, put out a six-word apology. He can't even say it on camera. He had the camera today. He couldn't even say sorry on camera. Mm-hmm. Andrew. So this is the problem. So, yes, I mean, a disgrace in the office of Prime Minister and a liability on the international stage, denigrating a female Prime Minister who's actually standing up to China a lot more than this Albo bloke walking around the Pacific currently.
3: Yeah, absolutely. Cameron Milner, Michael Costa, thank you very much to you both. After the break, talking about the green energy schmozzle, a green energy company created by Labor's big climate guru collapses. The Albanese government's global warming plans really are becoming a joke.
0: Sky News will be back after this short break.

0: Sky News will be back after this short break.
1: Labor is now so fanatically committed to fighting global warming that it doesn't care about the cost. I mean, it's just so manic. They're like a climate Don Quixote, windmills and all. I'll give you an example from today. The Prime Minister was today promoting his $70 million scheme to help Volvo sell its electric trucks. But check out his wild claims.
2: This is a $70 million investment from the Commonwealth Government. This will see more Australian-made trucks on the roads. And we know that electric trucks are also cheaper to run and maintain over time, which will lower transport costs through the economy and therefore put downward pressure on inflation, which we want to see as well. So good for the economy, good for the environment, and good for your hip pocket.
1: Actually, no, it's not good for your hip pocket, unless you happen to be buying one of the 30 trucks, 30 trucks so far that Volvo is building for Linfox. Your taxes are helping to pay for them, even though you'll never own one, you'll never drive one, you probably won't even ever see one. So I'm not quite sure how it's helping you with your hip pocket when you're paying and not enjoying. And Albanese's claim that these trucks are, it can only be good for your hip pocket if the government's actually throwing taxpayer money at you. Now, the government's own climate change department itself has said this $70 million finance package from the government helps more operators to choose Australian-made battery electric trucks by addressing cost barriers. So what cost barriers could they be? Well, The Driven, that's a website about electric trucks and so on, says zero and low emissions trucks can

0: persuaded the Rudd Labor government to push for a scheme to cut emissions, Ross Garneau, an academic who went on to co-found a renewable energy retailer called Zen Energy that's now, oh dear, collapsed, forced into administration in one of the biggest corporate failures of Australia's clean energy transition. And one of the big problems it faced? There is such a thing as a wind drought. In fact, we had another big one just last month. The wind doesn't blow, you have no power. For consumers, very expensive. And for retailers who committed to finding electricity for their customers, like Zen Energy, it has turned out to be fatal. And it's a huge problem in Europe too. I mean, so much so that the Germans, after suffering wind droughts, gave it what's now a German name known around the world for this phenomenon, Dunkelflaute, meaning dark lull. I was joined earlier by energy policy commentator Christina Talaco, co-founder of Glow Strategies, a global advisory firm on energy and critical minerals and on the board of Beyond Zero Emissions. Christina Talaco, thank you so much for your time. So we have so many wind companies now demanding, just today we read, demanding a handout from the government to push the accelerator on, particularly in New South Wales. What is going on with this move to renewables?
1: The government decided that the policy will be renewables, which is a mix of wind, it will be solar, it needs a lot of storage and we need backup. So at the moment, because we have no other alternative, coal is retiring eventually. Either we keep rolling out, going on the same pathway as the government wishes to do, or we decide this plan is probably not working so well for Australians. Prices of electricity are going up.
0: It sounds stupidly dangerous to me, given, you know, unlike Denmark, which said, oh, we'll go really hardcore wind, they could get power, if it didn't work, and it didn't, they could get power from countries around them. Germany could get power from France, from its nuclear reactors when it tried to go, you know, we won't do coal-fired power and we'll turn off our own nuclear power stations. It could still get power from other countries. We don't have a long extension cord to any other country, and yet we've done this. Does that strike you as a little foolish?
1: I guess there's always the optimism that Australia, and this is why the policy went this way, is that Australia has a lot of sun, a lot of sunshine, a lot of potential wind, so we can do that just with renewables. But the reality, as you mentioned, is a lot of countries that were following that pathway, including Germany, when they turned off their nuclear power stations, they found themselves in big trouble.
0: No, it just seems to me, dreamed up with a vision of the wind always blowing, the sun always shining, nothing ever going wrong, fluffy lambs dancing around the meadows. But it doesn't work that way. What would have been a more effective and reliable source of no emissions power? He says, knowing the answer.
1: Well, you know that I believe in nuclear energy. It's been proven that it works in many countries like France. It's about 70% nuclear. This is where I live at the moment. And nuclear should be considered by Australia. We have a lot of uranium. We have the capability. We have skills. We have AUKUS now. But nuclear is really one of the very few, if not the only, zero emission sources that run regardless of weather. So it runs day and night, summer and winter. And nuclear power plants, they tend to run at around 90% or more of its maximum output across the year. So, at the same time, wind run roughly at a third of that capacity and solar even less.
0: But then you get the government saying, yes, but nuclear is it's too expensive, it's far too expensive. It says, look what the CSIRO says, etc. We can't go there, it's ridiculous, and we'll keep banning it even. Do you think that those arguments actually hold up?
1: Well, I think that in Australia there's three reasons that we don't have nuclear at the moment. One is obviously the ban. We are the only G20 country that still has a federal ban on building civil nuclear industry, and that has to go. It has to be looked at it under today's circumstances.

0: mean, things have changed enormously in terms of safety, in terms of waste with nuclear. So we should have a look at our federal ban and try to, you know, get rid of it. The sooner the better. But also the second thing is what you mentioned. There's a cost perception in Australia that the government leans on, which is the Gen Cost report you mentioned, produced by the CSIRO. And it says that nuclear is far more expensive than renewables. But in actual fact, that report deserves a lot more scrutiny because their conclusion depends heavily on their assumptions. And some of their assumptions were not really comparing nuclear properly, I mean, apples with apples. So it assumes, for example, in that report, that nuclear has a much shorter life. And we know that nuclear reactors can last for 60 to 80 years, if not more. It also didn't fully price storage, backup, transmission that renewables grid needs. So it's not really a report that is fair in their assumptions. There should be another independent report, and if we want to look at the cost of nuclear properly. And then thirdly, which I think is the hardest, is the politics of nuclear in Australia, right? Because it has become a partisan football since the last election, not from before. And what we need is more of a neutral position, or more of a bipartisan position on nuclear, looking at it pragmatically and on its own. You know, it really deserves to be looked at from a pragmatic point of view, not a political point of view.
1: Yeah, well, good luck with that, Christina. I mean, you've been in Australia long enough to see that that is a very difficult ask in Australia. Everything's political. Christina Tulacco, thank you so much for your time.
0: That's my pleasure. Thank you, Andrew.
1: Oh, dearie me, can you believe this nonsense that this country is inflicting on ourselves? I mean, it's just crazy. After the break, Gemma and Caroline on the panel.
2: Sky News will be back after this short break.

0: Sky News will be back after this short break.
1: An update on the war with Iran. We'll have more on that with General Jack Keane tomorrow. This peace deal is turning into the peace you have when it's actually war. Iran's hardline Islamic Revolutionary Guard Corps yesterday hit three tankers in the Strait of Hormuz with missiles and drones and warned ships to stay out.
2: This is last warning. You are running danger. Don't put your life in danger.
1: The US immediately banned Iran again from selling its oil and launched a punishment attack this time, including not just on strategic sites in southern Iran, but also on small vessels that Iran uses to attack shipping. Iran then claimed to have attacked 85 sites in Kuwait and Bahrain, but there are no reports of major damage. I mean, you've got to say it again. Donald Trump ended this war too soon, in a panic. And Iran now is just really stalling for time, guessing the US isn't that serious. Joining me are Gemma Tonini, a columnist and communications consultant, and Carolyn DeRusso, commentator and president of the West Australian Liberals. Gemma, what is the difference between a Donald Trump war and a Donald Trump peace? To me, it seems it's whatever he says it is.
3: Well, the interesting thing here, Andrew, is I think the insight is that perhaps Trump isn't the warmonger people like to think he is. He's made a promise, obviously, to the American people when he was elected, no boots on the ground, no forever wars. But he's also, I think, demonstrably somebody who values democracy and values the right of people to have their freedom. I don't think anyone with a brain trusts the IRGC when they say, look, we really promise... We pinky swear that we're going to be really good and we're just not going to enrich our uranium and, you know, it merrily on the while in the background, continuing with their vile, vile execution of women and minorities and dissidents all the while. You're quite right. Trump ended the war prematurely. It was a mistake. They need to finish the job. And to everyone who thinks that I'm a warmonger, you volunteer to go and live under that regime and then we'll have a conversation. I know the price of freedom. I am very grateful. I don't have to personally pay it. And I have the utmost respect for our serving men and women who decide that that price is worth paying.
1: Yes, I've got to say that Trump is making a deal with the civilian government and the Speaker of the Parliament. The IRGC is not making a deal with them. And they're the ones who seem to be putting the kibosh on all this. But honestly, Caroline, this looks only like a peace because Donald Trump says it is, because really, to most normal people, that would look like war.
4: Well, and the thing is, if you go back and you look at the history of this area, you look at the history of Iran and Persia, over 2,000 years, nothing has ever been simple there. So I think anyone would have been pretty naive to have thought you just kind of trotted in, tied a bow in this in 5 minutes and walked on out, because 2,000 years or more of history tells you that it's not that simple. But what I will say is that it is a little bit unhelpful with all the back and fro and I suppose the performative side of all of this, because this here is actually a very serious situation. But the problem is when you have all this talk, oh, there's peace, no, there's not, yes, we're on, yes, we're off, it ends up becoming like Days of Our Lives. And you can check in after 43 episodes and Stefano is still possessed by the devil, right? And the problem is that we should be paying really close attention to this. No, but it's true. We should be paying really close attention, but because it flip-flops on the daily, you never actually know where it's at. And I don't think it's probably, you know, getting the attention it actually should be getting simply because of that fact.
1: Yes, I think it's the problem is that both sides are lying to their own people for political reasons or strategic. And so it's very hard to know what the truth is. Anthony Albanese, Gemma, returned to Australia for his first press conference here today since the controversy about his podcast interview where he said he'd like to, and apologies again, I think it'd probably be the last time I'm going to mention this word, shag Kylie Minogue. And when, you know, he also made sexist comments about Japan's prime minister and her melons. Now, how about this, Gemma? Not one journalist asked him one question about that, not one real question about it, even about sexualizing the Prime Minister of one of our most important allies. Does that surprise you at all?
3: It disappoints me. I don't know what surprises me anymore, Andrew. I think I'm at that age and stage of life where you've been around a little while and you see things and think that shouldn't happen, and you don't see other things and go, why not? And I think that falls into this category. I don't know why anyone didn't demand that he front up, because that apology that he gave via statement was not an apology. In my view, it read like an apology for getting caught. Look, I'm sorry I got caught. It wasn't sorry for what I said, sorry for the extremely sexist, demeaning, revolting, grubby, juvenile comments that I said about women in general. It was just a sorry. And everybody seems to have moved on. Well, I think that it's hugely disappointing that nobody felt the need to hold him responsible in person, because it's all anyone is talking about, Andrew. It's all anyone is talking about. They're talking about, is this bloke for real? If my child spoke like
1: that. I know, the whole thing is crazy.
3: It's not like, oh, well, it's not like, say in Italian, non è una cosa di nulla, Andrew. It's not a little thing. It's not a little thing. Sometimes
1: boy,
3: the translation
1: like
3: doesn't
1: that.
3: Lend
1: quote
3: itself.
1: From Dante's Inferno.
3: Well, I feel like I'm Caroline, but it is extraordinary. About you, but
1: I know absolutely. But Caroline, you just know. I mean, I know we keep saying this sort of stuff, but you know, if it was a liberal who said such a thing,
3: absolutely.
1: It was a liberal
3: who
1: joked about the breasts of
3: Please.
1: A female. You know
3: Please.
1: That would that
3: Can
1: whole press
3: not?
1: Conference would have been from beginning to end.
4: Oh, yes, yes. We'd be talking about the Liberals' problem with women. Well, no one has said Labor's problem with women over the last week, which I find,
3: have.
4: You know, very in trouble. Well, you have, yes.
1: Funny.
4: But very few people have. But what I will say, and I agree with absolutely everything that Gemma has said, but I will say this. I would like to think that this furor over the last week has, while very, very serious, has allowed there to be a distraction from Labor's performance on the economy. So if, and while I think that he absolutely should be asked questions in person and all those sorts of things, and we know he's got terrible judgment, Andrew. I mean, it's just plain to see. But I really want the conversation around the budget changes, the tax changes and what have you, to be back front and centre, because simply they are egregious and we are already seeing the adverse effects of those. And if we're going to put their feet to the fire, I want it to be on something substantive that affects the lives of everyday Australians. While I think his behaviour in relation to that podcast is reprehensible, I wrote about it this week, but, you know, I want us to get back to the absolute nitty-gritty on the substance of their governance, because we know their judgment is rubbish, because their governance, well, that governance is also rubbish, Andrew, which won't surprise you.
1: Yeah, well, I'm afraid that's the case. The Prime Minister today, Gemma, was defending the welcome to country, saying it was like welcoming someone to your home. I don't know if that's true. What do you think?
3: I see the analogy he's trying to draw, and I think it's an expedient one. It's a convenient one for him. I've said before, Andrew, I've been to events where a welcome to country has been heartfelt, genuine, and has united the room. And I've been to welcomes to country where it has been a long, drawn-out lecture tinged with all kinds of things that shouldn't be, you know, it shouldn't be said to fellow Australians. I think it's a manner and a matter, but the government has an agenda here. We know the union movement is pushing for another round at the Voice to Parliament referendum, and by all means, Mr. Albanese, exercise some of that great judgment and take that bait. Go for it, mate. It will be a winner. I don't think the welcome to country in and of itself is the problem. I think it's the ideology that's trying to drive it.
1: No. I totally agree with you.
3: Yeah.
1: That is one aspect of it. But I have to say, Caroline, in the minute I've got left, to me it's like Australia's my home, and for someone to do a welcome to country, it's like having them sit in my lounge room welcoming me to my own home. I find that rather rude.
4: Well, I probably wouldn't necessarily quite put it exactly like that, but I see it from the point if someone's welcoming you to their home, ipso facto, it's also not your home. I think it's actually, it's probably really quite that simple. Like Gemma, I've seen some that have been done that have been really lovely and heartfelt. And so I'm okay. I mean, I'm not going to ever do one personally. That an acknowledgement of country, that's fine. That's my business. Other people can do whatever. But the other thing to be, and this has moved slightly, but the other thing that I find very egregious about some of the motions that are going to Labor National Conference is the change in their position in relation to the recognition of Palestine and removing the line about requiring the disarmament of Hamas. Oh, now, that there yes. is something we should absolutely be talking about, because welcome to country. Yes, no. I see where this is, but for me that's a little bit of a distraction from the real issue.
1: That is... Well, that's one of the many issues of that statement. Absolutely correct. Gemma Tognini, Karen DeRusso, thank you very much to you both. After the break, Prince Harry humiliated and facing tens of millions of dollars of legal bills.
0: Sky News will be back after this short break.

0: Sky News will be back after this short break.
1: I mentioned Pauline Hanson earlier. Well, she's in England at the moment. She's going to be giving a big talk at a Conservative conference. She caught up with former Neighbours star Holly Valance, now big Conservative celebrity, at Jeremy Clarkson's pub. I'm very jealous of that. While she's over there, Pauline Hanson has been planning to catch up with Nigel Farage, the leader of Britain's anti-immigration reform party, which is now way ahead in the polls. But Farage may now be a bit busy after resigning from Parliament, but then saying immediately that he's going to stand in the by-election, his course, for his own seat. It's a bizarre call. It's done to dismiss a parliamentary inquiry into his failure to declare donations by two rich crypto investors, including a gift of nearly $10 million.
2: It's a chance to stick two fingers up to the entire establishment. And I would say this to you, the voters of Clacton. If I win, you win. Because if I lose, they win. And we will never, with the two old parties, get the type of fundamental change that we need to fix broken Britain.
1: Now, I'm not quite sure what Farage is going to gain from this stunt, because if he is re-elected as expected, that inquiry, for a start, won't go away. And could even order yet another by-election in his seat if they find it's transgressed. And if he hoped that, well, getting re-elected this time by a vote of the people will really stick it up to Westminster, that's the people's mandate, not the blob's mandate. Well, there's a big problem, because Labor and the Conservatives sort of snook at him a bit by saying they're actually not going to run candidates against him, so his win is going to seem quite empty.
3: Nigel Farage is having a hissy fit because the first time he's actually having to deal with some real scrutiny. What he needs to do is be honest about where his fishy £5 million came from. We will be standing a candidate in the real by-election, which will follow the standards investigation. We're not standing a candidate in the fake by-election.
1: Join me again from France, still on his holiday, is our regular commentator and very devoted guest of the show, for which we are grateful, GB News star presenter Patrick Christie's. I wanted to make sure, Patrick, that you know it's appreciated. But anyway, what do you think Nigel's up to? Because I can't see how this is going to work for him.
4: Yeah, I mean, look, basically what's happened is that he is being hounded by the press over this. They've been turning up at his daughter's home, and say what you like about Nigel, he has never, ever, ever brought his family into politics. And that's really wound him up, that they've been doorstepping his daughter. Every single media interview now is always around this £5 million. And nothing really has changed in that. He's given his answer about it. There is an inquiry into it, and nothing has changed since then. So he's getting very frustrated. So I think what he thought he'd do is basically make the point that other political parties don't like people who earn money or have business acumen, which is why we have a parliament full of overpromoted school children. I'm going to call a by-election, just show everyone that the public doesn't care. The public doesn't care about this 5 million. But as you've identified, it's kind of backfired, because the only person standing against him now is a man called Count Binface, who dresses up as a trash bin. And it's just Farage versus Binface at the moment. But you've mentioned that he's probably going to win this by-election. He should win the by-election, obviously, even if it is just versus Binface. However, there is a serious risk here, Andrew, genuinely, that the man who is leading the party that is ahead in the polls and is probably going to be the next prime minister loses to a bloke dressed as a dustbin, and he's out of the running. And there is precedent for this in Britain. There is precedent for three consecutive mayoral elections in a place called Hartlepool. A bloke who was a football mascot dressed as a monkey called Hangus the Monkey won. He did the hat trick. He won 30 terms. So seriously, this is ludicrous. Nigel Farage, I hope he doesn't, but he might lose to a bloke dressed as a bin, and it's all ridiculous.
1: Yes, well, and there'll be many people, I think, maybe tempted to vote to get exactly that kind of very typical British kind of reaction. Monty Python, Goon Show, the whole catastrophe. These donations, though, I mean, it's not so much that he people are resentful that he got rich when he wasn't in politics. It's more the issue is that he didn't declare it, right? How serious are these donations that he supposedly didn't declare?
4: So he says he wasn't politically active at the time. Now, there's always a very fine line with that with Nigel Farage. You know, Nigel Farage, as long as there's breath in his body, I suppose, is a political figure. However, he was not standing for mainstream politics. He was doing things like presenting a show on GB News. He was a social media influencer. He was on shows like I'm a Celebrity, Get Me Out of Here. That was his kind of life, right? So he says that there was a clear distinction between his public and his political life. And this donation of £5 million British pounds came then, and it was to spend on his security. And he's revealed a series of very high profile and very serious threats to his life, and he's going to need security for the rest of his life. What people who are criticizing him for over this have not yet been able to do is they've not been able to provide a smoking gun in terms of what did Nigel do for the money other than spend it on security.
1: What
4: particular policy that he's well, they've not found that yet. And for a lot of people, look, you and I included, don't get me wrong, £5 million is a lot of money, but Nigel Farage is a very unique kind of guy, right? And he's made a lot of friends along the way, and there are a lot of people with a lot of money out there who do like him and are willing to help support him in his personal life. So that's where he's at.
1: Charity's fine. Subscribe to mine if they're out there. meanwhile, Prince Harry is back in Britain, but again without Meghan Markle, his wife. But it's been a very unhappy return, Patrick. He came back to learn that he and six other celebrities, including Elton John, have lost their case against the Daily Mail, which they claimed was a wicked newspaper that had used illegal means to report on them. Harry has blasted the judge, saying it's a complete and obvious whitewash, but sadly not altogether unexpected. However, the lengths to which the court has gone to exonerate the Mail is as shocking as it is totally unwarranted. Bit dodgy, a royal attacking a judge like that, I've got to say. Was it a whitewash? Or did Harry make claims against journalists he just couldn't back up?
4: Look, spanking for Prince Harry, and that's not one of the Daily Mail headlines that he was complaining about, OK? The judge dismissed 97 claims that Harry made. It's a 400-page court document, which you won't be able to read because it's not written in crayon. It's not a whitewash at all. He just was not able to prove anything. And Paul Dacre, who was in charge of the Mail at the time, has provided the quote of the day. Harry was taking the biscuit. There isn't a laundry in the cosmos big enough to dry the dirty linen he's aired about his own family. And on that, by the way, he's in London at the moment. And the rumour is that Meghan Markle isn't with him because the royals wanted her to sign an NDA that nothing of their meeting would be leaked, and she refused to sign it. That's just rumour. But that indicates, if true, the kind of people they are. It could cost Harry and the other claimants here around £50 million. And I hope he has I hope he has to pay up.
1: Patrick, that is going to hurt. Yeah, well, he tried it. He threw the dice. He lost. You pay. But Patrick Christie's, thank you so much for your time. Up next is Sherry, hosted by the excellent James McPherson. Good night.
0: Live on Sky News, this is Sherry.
5: Well, good evening and welcome to the program. I'm James McPherson, filling in for Sherry this week. Can you believe the Labor Party? I mean, they've just announced their plan to combat Pauline Hanson. And here's what they've decided to do. In order to halt the drift of voters to One Nation, Labor's decided to double down on the very policies that are driving people to One Nation. Honestly, you could not make it up. Take the divisive Welcome to Country as just one example. At next month's ALP National Conference in Adelaide, Labor isn't planning to tone down the culture wars, quite the opposite. They're proposing to formally enshrine one of this country's most divisive rituals into official party policy. Here's the exact wording of what's being proposed. I'm quoting here, Labor recognises the importance of Welcome to Country and acknowledgement of country ceremonies as opportunities to show respect to First Nations people. Are they for real? Polling over the past few years has consistently shown the majority of Australians are sick to death of these divisive, race-based ceremonies in which we're ritually reminded we are visitors in our own country. A news.com.au poll of 50,000 people found two-thirds wanted Welcome to Country ceremonies completely scrapped. So naturally, Labor's response is, well, let's have more. The Prime Minister was asked about this today, and in attempting to defend Welcome to Country ceremonies, he demonstrated exactly why they should be binned. Albanese was in Brisbane spruiking EVs, of course, when a journalist asked him about Pauline Hanson's opposition to Welcome to Country. Here's how he began his response.
6: I'm not focused on culture wars, never have been. But I tell you what, I don't think it hurts anyone for people to be polite.
5: Sorry, give me a second. Albanese isn't focused on culture wars, never has been? That's like Dracula insisting he's not really into necks. Chalk it up as another elbow lie. But notice what happened next. He said he doesn't do culture wars before immediately making support for Welcome to Country a moral test of whether or not you're a polite Australian. And if you object to being ceremonially welcomed into your own country where you already live, well, apparently you're not expressing a political opinion, you're just rude. And then came the analogy that should have had every Labor strategist reaching for the emergency stop button. Have a listen to this.
6: If I come into your home, I'll knock on the door and I'll say, it's okay if I come in. You go, yeah, welcome.
5: Exactly. Thank you, Prime Minister. You've just explained the objection to Welcome to Country better than Pauline Hanson ever could have. The PM says it's polite when you go to someone else's house that you knock and ask permission to enter. Now, the PM's analogy only works if Australia is somebody else's house. Then the rest of us are visitors. That's the premise, and that's the problem. The Prime Minister doesn't seem to realise the metaphor he's using is precisely why millions of Australians reject these ceremonies. He thinks he's rebutting the criticism. He's illustrating it. He just explained perfectly why Welcome to Country is both highly inappropriate and highly offensive. Australia doesn't belong to a small group of people by virtue of their ancestry, as opposed to the rest of us who were also born here but with a slightly different skin tone. I don't need to knock on the door of my local Indigenous elder and ask permission to go about my business in my country. Which begs the question, how can the PM not see how incredibly divisive that is? Well, let me answer my own question. The problem with being wedded to ideology, as elbow is that it blinds you to seeing anything else, like reality. Let me give the Prime Minister just a little more rope.
6: I don't think it hurts anyone, and that's all it is. It's an act of politeness. It's someone saying, is it okay if I come onto your country and respect the land and waters that you have looked after, and people welcome them?
5: What? So the Prime Minister says that a Welcome to Country ceremony is you and I seeking permission to go about our business in our own country, or rather their country. I'm not verballing him. Listen again.
6: It's someone saying, is it okay if I come onto your country and respect the land and waters that you have looked after?
5: Somewhere in Queensland right now, Pauline Hanson is sending Labor a thank you card. Her vote just went up another 10%. Albanese said he doesn't see how this hurts anyone. Well, let me make it plain. It hurts Indigenous Australians by fostering within them a sense of entitlement and superiority that isn't due, and it's wrong of the government to do that to them. It hurts non-Indigenous Australians by perpetuating a sense of guilt they don't deserve and a visitor status in the only country they've ever known. It hurts the whole country by turning citizenship, which ought to unite Australians, regardless of ancestry, into an endless conversation about bloodlines. And so we end up with this.
7: Welcome to Country is not a ceremony that we've invented to cater for white people. It's a ceremony we've been doing for 250,000 years plus BC. And the BC stands for Before Cook.
5: And we end up with this.
8: The drivers of this crisis are well known. The ongoing impacts of colonisation, systemic racism, limited recognition of sovereignty, resistance to Indigenous leadership. If you wish to discuss this, catch up with me afterwards. Here's my business card.
5: And yet the Prime Minister stands there today and says this.
6: I don't think it hurts anyone.
5: If he doesn't think it hurts anyone, then he's not thinking. I said I'd give the PM some more rope, so here he is, fully extended.
6: Just cultural respect. Just like when I arrived at the Volvo factory here today, I said thank you to the people for welcoming me.
5: Prime Minister, you said thank you to the people for welcoming you at their factory because it's their factory. They built it, they run it, they own it. And what if the owners of the factory didn't welcome you? Well, you'd be a trespasser. Now, if that's the Prime Minister's comparison, and it is, then once again he's conceded the central point. The argument against Welcome to Country isn't that Australians have forgotten how to be polite. It's that governments, like Albanese's, keep insisting the country belongs more to some Australians than it does to other Australians. I wonder if it's ever occurred to Anthony Albanese, you know, in those quiet moments when he's not thinking about Kylie Minogue, that maybe the rise of One Nation isn't due to racism. Maybe it's a reaction to racism. The racism now being proposed as official Labor policy. Well, Anthony Albanese held that press conference at a Volvo factory in Brisbane today, after which he took questions from the press for more than 15 minutes. Now, during that 15 minutes, he was asked about Volvo trucks, he was asked about China, he was asked about Telstra, he was asked about Welcome to Country ceremonies. But can you guess the one subject that never came up? Not a single journalist asked him about that podcast. You know, the one where he said he wouldn't mind shagging Kylie Minogue. Not even a whisper of it. It was as if it had never happened. And it was the same yesterday when Anthony Albanese held a press conference in the Solomon Islands. Not a word about the podcast. Nothing. Now, here's what's weird. Liberal leader Angus Taylor has been asked about it. Here he was on 3AW.
9: What would you have done if you were asked the same questions?
10: Well, I wouldn't have responded in that way. I can assure you of that. My wife would never forgive me. Honestly, it's just off. It's really off. And I think people expect more of a Prime Minister, but we're not getting that from this guy.
5: So work that one out. Anthony Albanese makes the comment, Angus Taylor gets the question. It's like catching someone robbing a bank, but deciding to interview the bloke waiting at the bus stop across the road instead. Imagine just for a moment if the political roles had been reversed, right? Imagine Peter Dutton had gone on a podcast and casually remarked he wouldn't mind shagging Delta Goodrum. Do you reckon the press gallery would have politely ignored it for two consecutive days? Or would every microphone in Canberra and then some have been thrust under Dutton's nose before he'd even finished his morning coffee? Some stories become national scandals, others become invisible. And the difference isn't always the story, it's just who's telling it. Well, James Cook University in North Queensland says it's not changing its name. It has, however, commissioned a report into what would happen if it ever decided to change its name. Not that a name change is being considered, of course. It's simply a report for the hypothetical day when a hypothetical name change might hypothetically become a hypothetical reality. Universities used to prepare students for the future. Now they prepare themselves for imaginary arguments. Now, I know what you're thinking. This is another bunch of woke academics trying to erase the legacy of Captain James Cook. No, no. That's far too cynical of you. Apparently, the problem isn't James Cook's connection to colonisation. All right, well, actually, yes, it is. The report states, and I quote, "Cook's arrival symbolises the beginning of colonisation and the profound dispossession, violence and disruption that followed." So there it is, history as interpreted by people who believe the past should come with a trigger warning. But that's not the only concern. No, no, there are far more bigger and larger and more pressing problems. The report also claims, and I quote, "In some international markets, James Cook has little cultural or historical resonance, and in some cases, the university's name is misinterpreted as a cooking school." Well, of course, I mean, just like students mistake Curtin University for an interior decorating academy, or Southern Cross University for an astronomy institute, and Bond University for a finance company. Give me a break. If you believe James Cook is too controversial because he represents British settlement, then have the courage to just say that. Don't pretend the problem is confused international students who can't tell the difference between their Captain Cook and their Gordon Ramsay. In fact, here's a thought. If overseas students genuinely think James Cook University teaches souffles instead of science, I would call that an unexpectedly effective entrance exam. Anyone whose research into an Australian university begins and ends with the word Cook probably isn't quite ready for tertiary education in this country. The James Cook University report estimates that changing the university's name would cost around $12 million. Not that they're changing the name, perish the thought. The university insists the report provides, and I quote, a structured, transparent approach should the issue ever arise in future years. Which, of course, is bureaucratic speech for we're absolutely not doing it. We've just worked out exactly how we're going to do it when we finally decide to do it. Not that they're going to do it, of course. Well, you've got to feel sorry for telcos, don't you? I mean, sure, their phone plans require a law degree, a spreadsheet, and the patience of a hostage negotiator. And yes, their contracts are confusing, their exit fees are legendary, and finding a human being to help you when something goes wrong is almost impossible. And on top of all of that, there's today's Telstra outage, leaving thousands of Australians unable to make phone calls, pay bills, or, in a cruel twist of modern dependency, charge their EVs. But just when you thought telcos couldn't have it any worse, well, along comes Communications Minister Anika Wells to deliver this.
11: Telcos are the least trusted industry in our country as we stand today, and days like today demonstrate exactly why Australians feel that way.
5: Ouch! Now, I get it. The telcos aren't on my Christmas card list either, but when Anika Wells of Travel Rorts fame berates you for being untrustworthy, wow, that's got to be hard to take. Let's bring in our panel, Eminence Advisory's Demetra Burstein and Sky News contributor Joe Hildebrand.
12: Good evening.
5: Before we get into the main guts of this, did either of you get affected by the Telstra outage today? Demetri?
13: Yes. I'm a Telstra customer indirectly. My son is two and he was calling me from work saying, I've got no data.
5: For a second, I thought your son is 2 years old and was on a mobile phone.
13: God, no.
5: No, your son was also affected and he's trying to get in touch with you. Joe, what about you?
12: Yeah, I'm with Telstra and didn't notice it at all. I think that's because no one tries to call me.
5: There you go. All right, let's have a listen to Telstra CFO Michael Ackland, who addressed the media today as workers scrambled to repair the network.
14: We are still conducting our investigation into the root cause. But we are confident we have identified a software defect. We've been able to isolate it. We'll provide further technical details of this once we complete the investigation. I want to be clear, this was not the result of a cyber incident.
5: Okay, so malicious activity has been ruled out as a cause for the outage. Joe, what do you make of the way that they've handled this? It's early days, but what have you made of it?
12: It's a real problem for telcos. They are, believe it or not, I was actually hosting a telecommunications industry sort of summit conference, whatever you want to call it, and it was great and fine and everything. But they know that they have a massive problem on their hands. They are the least trusted industry in the country. When you're least trusted even than journalists, then you know you're in a whole bunch of trouble.
5: I would have said the Labor Party, Joe.
12: Oh, Labor Party's going fine, you. James. I don't know where you're getting your information from. They're going great guns this week. It is a real massive reputational problem that they are facing, and there is hard data to back that up. And they need to make sure that when something like this happens, as inevitable as these outages probably are, that they are seen to be absolutely 100% on the front foot, reacting immediately. We saw it with Optus, which was absolutely disastrous. And now Telstra, you know, we've got the CEO, MIA on annual leave. Anika Wells was also on annual leave, but came back very quickly, and that is a good thing. I think she's done well there, even if it took a few hours, but that was just logistics, I imagine. But the fact that the CFO had to stand up and take the fall for this, I think shows that maybe Telstra has a bit of bit to learn still on crisis management. Maybe Dimitri could help them.
5: Well, I mean, after what happened with Optus, you'd think they would be ready for something like this, because it's kind of inevitable that at some point these systems are going to have a glitch, is it not?
13: It is, and I think people should just take a bex and a lie down. I mean, how much do you want to pay for your telco services to make them bulletproof? It's a trade-off. They can invest, they can pour capital after capital after capital, as does the NBN, and it still falls over. It'll always fall over. There's no perfection in this world. And I think the expectations of the CEO being chained to her desk just in case of a crisis, an unexpected crisis, is just utterly unrealistic. Yeah. I mean, fair dinkum, Joe. What did you expect? What would you expect her to be doing in the data room? You know, trawling through the piece through the.
12: No, but I think you'd think that she would. There would be a statement that she would interrupt her holiday. Obviously, people aren't expected to never ever go on leave. Mm-hmm. But when something like this happens, when you are on leave, as the communications minister has done, you have the decency and the respect for the people that you have inconvenienced. And the truth is, and again, the industry knows this, is that for people like you and me, it might just be have a bex and a lie down. As I said, I wasn't affected. But for younger people who are complete digital natives, having that go out on you for an extended period of time is like losing a limb. Then there is, of course, the other question of, you know, triple O, and were there any unnecessary deaths? And we don't seem to think that there were in this one, but there were possible advantages, possible really disadvantageous outcomes when the Optus outage happened. Yeah. I mean, they took a lie down without getting a bex.
5: Joe, with regards to the boss of Telstra, it's possible they just couldn't get hold of
12: couldn't
5: her.
12: Couldn't get hold of, couldn't reach her.
5: Let me ask you a couple of questions on this. Dimitri, what do you think about criticism of Barnaby Joyce? Because he was out of the blocks early saying, you know, this might be a system failure, or it could be malicious activity from a bad actor, i.e., China. Do you think that was irresponsible, or do you think he's highlighting something that in this case doesn't seem to be the problem but is a vulnerability that we need to be aware of?
13: Look, I think it was utterly irresponsible of him. I mean, it could have been space aliens as well, or Jewish space lasers. I mean, fair dinkum. I mean, let's get the facts here before you start speculating on what it is. It could have been a fat finger error. It could have been somebody, you know, tripped over a power cable in the data center. It could be anything. Let's just take a breath and get the data, find out what's going on, and then make commentary. I mean, I suspect, you know, Barnaby's just looking to get some, you know, media oxygen.
5: Okay, I'll take that point. But at the same time, the point remains that we have this amazing world now, right?
12: Yep.
5: But we are incredibly vulnerable at the same time, aren't we?
12: Yeah, absolutely. I mean, look, we know that China goes and gets into our national infrastructure and sometimes just goes there to just sort of rattle things around and see how it all works. They did that with the Bureau of Meteorology. I'm sure they're doing it with one of our major institutions right now, even as we speak. And what they could potentially do in the event of, you know, an industrial war or an all-out, God help us, hot war, is terrifying. But I don't think that's reason to say, oh, look, it might be China, or it might be, you know, again, it might be a lightning strike in Timbuktu. But until we actually know, I mean, ironically, given what Dimitri said to getting all the data, it was probably data that caused it. They seem to think it might have been a data center problem.
5: Here's the other one I want to ask you about was there's been criticism of the Shadow Communications Minister, Sarah Henderson, because she grabbed her phone and dialed 000 apparently to check if 000 was working. Now, she's been slammed by government ministers for that, saying that's the last thing you should be doing is making wasteful calls to 000. I'm not so sure I agree with that. If you're the shadow minister, you want to know if it's working in the quickest way. It takes you 2 seconds. It's not going to cripple the system. I think that criticism was unfair, but Dimitri, I'm keen to hear what you think.
13: Well, to start with, I believe it's a crime to make an unnecessary 000 call.
5: Oh, you're going hardcore.
13: To start with, but, you know, I'm not going to suggest she'd be prosecuted, but what does it achieve? You know, there are, I imagine, thousands of, you know, hundreds of technicians investigating these things on the spot. Other than a cheap media grab, what does it achieve?
5: Right, I want to move on to the next topic, but Joe Hildebrand, yes. In a rare moment on Sky News, I want to give you 20 seconds to defend the coalition shadow communication spokesperson.
12: Yeah, look, I think it was obviously a bit of a stunt. I don't think one phone. I mean, again, there's so much faux outrage in the world at the moment. We'll probably talk about some more of it in the next topic. But, the idea that, you know, this one phone call was the straw that crippled the entire outage. Well, we know what crippled the rip on the network because the Telstra outage.
5: All right, that's all you need to.
12: But I think the idea that it had to be her to find out if it was working or not, I'm pretty sure other people are already on that.
5: All right, I spoke at the top of the show about Labor members wanting to formalise the party's support for Welcome to Country. This is also part of a proposed commitment to a formal anti-racism strategy that would have the Labor Party create what they're calling a positive duty on employers to prevent racism. So let me start with Welcome to Country, Dimitri. Why do you think Labor are doubling down on this at this time?
13: Well, who knows, but it's good to see that they're focused on the big issues, cost of living, housing, defence. I mean, all I can say is at least the crypto communists in the US Democratic Party had to have the decency to at least differentiate themselves by calling themselves Democratic Socialists.
5: All right, fair call. Couldn't have said that better myself. Wish I'd said that at the top of the show. Joe,
12: yes.
5: This duty for employers to fight racism before it happens. So now I get, if you see racism, deal with it. But this has got disaster written all over it.
12: Yeah.
5: Requiring employers to have anti-racism policies.
12: Yeah,
5: this
12: I mean, look,
5: dumb.
12: Firstly, most large employers already do anyway, but this is not, I think we have to be clear, this is an idiotic obsession from the left of the Labor Party, which now has the numbers at National Conference and is now introducing its sort of grab bag of ideological fantasies. It is insane. It is the worst thing that the Labor Party could possibly be doing right at the moment. And you could see from poor old Albo having to defend this guff in Brisbane that it was just a nightmare, and he gets bogged down in this stuff, talking about this stuff, like The Voice. Why are you talking about this ideological crap when we're all struggling under cost of living? And it is his own faction, sadly. He's trying to sort of make himself more of a centrist and chart a sort of middle path. And it's the idiotic left operatives, the left activists in his own faction who keep throwing this mud against the wall. And they've done it in, you know, previous conferences in Victoria with Palestine, not in New South Wales, where the right runs the show. And, you know, but the truth is these policies at National Conference don't matter for diddly squat. They are theoretical Labor policies. They are not actual practical government policies. And thank Christ for that, because if the government did adopt them, Labor would be carried out the next election in a casket.
5: Well, we will see in a couple of years. Joe, Dimitri,
12: thank
5: appreciate you.
12: You
5: both joining me tonight. All right, I heard something on 2GB radio that was so unbelievable today. I had to go onto the government website myself and check it out just to make sure it was real. And I wish it wasn't real, but it is. The Albanese government has just announced a new taxpayer-funded grant, is there any other kind, to help Indigenous Australians travel to the United Nations Climate Summit in Turkey. The government's put aside $650,000 to pay for travel, accommodation and expenses so that Indigenous people can be there. Joining me now is Institute of Public Affairs Chief Economist Adam Crichton. Adam, always love chatting to you.
15: James, thank you.
5: I understand why they need the Energy Minister and a battery of bureaucrats at COP31, but why does Australia need Aboriginals at the climate conference? Please explain it to me.
15: Well, look, sadly, I can't explain it. It's just another reminder of the total contempt the federal government has for taxpayers' money. This is a government that's running a budget deficit of $30 billion, the headline deficit $60 billion. But here's another $650,000 to throw on the bonfire. It's worth pointing out the whole jamboree, the whole expedition to Turkey is $150 million of taxpayers' money to support Chris Bowen. And I really don't know what Australian taxpayers are getting out of this. Absolutely nothing, I would say. I mean, the net zero targets, the government, federal government is already spending $12 billion a year on various net zero initiatives. And from that, we just get more expensive power all the time. You know, the sad fact is Australia once had the cheapest electricity in the world, and now it's amongst the most expensive. So, look, this $650,000 is shameful. I think that it's an insult to Australia's Aboriginal people, you know, and I really don't know what they could possibly add.
5: Can I just ask you something on that? Because I thought you were about to say I think it's an insult to non-Indigenous people, which it most certainly is.
15: Well, it is.
5: But you said it's an insult to Indigenous people. Why do you say that?
15: Well, because it's so tokenistic. It's, you know, it basically implies that you know, that they need more handouts, they need a leg up all of the time from the government. You know, it just basically perpetuates this idea that they always need help. I think it's insulting. And, you know, a fair bet to me is it wouldn't be the Indigenous Australians from, you know, from the outback communities who do live in terrible circumstances who would be flying, probably business class, to Turkey. It's probably the city-based ones who don't need any help.
5: Yeah, very good point. All right, let's go to some new Institute of Public Affairs research that's found only 46% of migrants approved under the government's skilled migration program actually meet the Department of Home Affairs definition of skilled. The rest are typically family members or other dependents of skilled migrants. This shows that Labor's migration program is just flat out failing, doesn't it?
15: Well, look, I think it's worse than that. I think it shows it's a complete fraud on the Australian people, and it has been for a very long time. So basically we give about 180,000 permanent visas every year, and two-thirds of those are supposedly skilled, but it turns out that less than half of those two-thirds are actually skilled. The rest are just family members of the skilled, supposedly.

0: anger against migrants, but what creates anger against migrants? And I'm not saying there's any justification for it, but I do understand people getting angry when they're told one thing about migration, and yet with their own eyes they're seeing something completely different, and then the government gaslights them for being angry about it. It just, you're quite right, it's a fraud against the Australian people by our elected representatives. Just before I let you go, a new report shows Australians have experienced one of the sharpest drops in living standards in the developed world since COVID. The OECD's annual employment outlook shows real wages of Australians have fallen by 5.1% since March 2021. And here's the bit that really gets people upset. While our living standards have plummeted, workers in OECD member countries outside of Australia experienced a 5% lift in living standards.
1: Yeah, well, look, this is very embarrassing. It actually goes to the topic we just discussed about mass immigration. We have massively falling per capita GDP in Australia. You know, we have high inflation. We also have the equal highest core inflation rate in the developed world. So this is extremely embarrassing as well. Just think of all those people out there on, you know, $60,000, $70,000, $80,000 a year, and 4% every year of their purchasing power is just falling away because of the government, because of the deficits, because of the endless money printing. It's, you know, it's a really shameful state of affairs. This is not where we should be. We shouldn't have these statistics, and we really need to change things drastically. Sadly, the most recent budget from the federal government and the state budgets too, I might add, have not done anything to improve the situation.
0: Adam Crichton, I appreciate you joining me tonight. Thanks so much. Well, after the break, the latest hurdle facing Chris Bowen's green hydrogen dream. Plus, the Treasurer faces backlash after approving the sale of Tasmania's largest farm for a carbon scheme. That's next.
2: Sky News will be back after this short break.

Well, welcome back to the program. You know, we're spoilt for choice when it comes to examples of government waste, but this one, well, it's a beauty. Energy Minister Chris Bowen has approved $500 million to help get a green hydrogen plant up and running in Newcastle. But today, we learn there's no guarantee the $550 million renewable project will lower emissions at all. That's a lot of money to achieve zero, not net zero, just plain zero. Joining me now is

0: Shadow Energy Minister Dan Tehan. Dan, thanks for coming on the program. What are your concerns with this project? Do you think taxpayers are getting value for money?
1: Well, it's hard to see that they are, James. Once again, it seems to be just Chris Blowout Bowen just splashing taxpayers' money around to try and achieve his ideological dream of net zero. And he's happy to throw it at projects where he's not even going to lower emissions. You have Snowy Hydro, which the final investment decision was roughly just a little bit below $6 billion. We estimate now it's probably going to cost $26 billion after Chris Bowen changed the contract arrangements. We've got his home battery scheme, which blew out from $2 billion to $8 billion. We've got the capacity investment scheme, where there's no transparency, but we know all those renewable projects, they're blowing out at an incredible level, and we've got companies wanting to come back for more from the government. So this is just, sadly, Chris Bowen true to form. When it's someone else's money, he's happy to throw it around like there's no tomorrow. And the sad reality is it's taxpayers' money, and we've got 241,000 people now in this country facing energy hardship.
0: I understand that we'd all be thrilled if green hydrogen actually produced what many believe it can, but there's been scant evidence to this point in Australia that green hydrogen can succeed.
1: Yeah, absolutely right. And the sensible way to do this would have been for them to use blue hydrogen to try and test it. So that's hydrogen either that's using coal or gas to try and produce it as cheaply as you possibly can and then see whether you can use it. But of course, ideologically driven, they have to go straight to green hydrogen. It's extraordinarily expensive. And now Chris Bowen's happy to splash $550 million around on it. It should be very sensible small steps because, as we know, about 6, 7, 8 years ago, there was a lot of hope put in hydrogen, but it just hasn't been able to produce it in an economical way. We've now just got to go back to energy abundance using all the resources we've got, coal, gas, wind, solar, where it's sensible to do so. And we should be putting uranium or nuclear on the table, because if it's all right for us to sell uranium to India, why shouldn't we lift the moratorium? And if it's economical, do the same here, especially with data centres and AI about to revolutionise global economies.
0: Yep, absolutely impossible to argue with that. I spoke earlier in the program about proposals being put forward at the upcoming ALP National Conference, and here's an interesting one. Labor members are reportedly pushing for the government to abandon its support of the RBA using interest rates to keep a lid on inflation. The proposed policy platform says, and I'm quoting here, Labor recognises that use of interest rate rises to curb inflation is a blunt instrument that hurts workers and vulnerable Australians first and hardest, rather than the asset class, which plays a greater role in rising inflation. And it goes on to say that the Reserve Bank should be, quote, ensuring that rising interest rates do not hit Australians who can afford them least. Dan, what do you make of that?
1: So it wouldn't surprise me if that came from a branch that Jim Chalmers is a member of, because what we've seen is the government not doing its primary job, and that's to keep its spending down. So we've got a record spending government. We've got a government which has record income tax receipts. No other government has used income tax to whittle away people's savings like this government has. We have a government which is the biggest taxer of capital of any industrial country in the world. So what they've got to do is get their spending down, get their tax down, let the RBA do its job with interest rates. Instead, we're seeing it completely done the wrong way by this government. And what have we seen as a result? The biggest fall in living standards in the industrial world in the world in the last 4 years. And not only that, we're seeing a government which is completely hapless at trying to address it. And that's why you've got branches of the ALP now seeking to solely blame the RBA.
0: Well, you mentioned Jim Chalmers, speaking of whom, he's approved the sale of Tasmania's largest farm, Rushy Lagoon. and it's been sold to a British forest investment company who want to turn it into a tree plantation. Now, this is interesting because farming groups have accused the government of turning productive agricultural land into a pine plantation so that a foreign investment fund can use it to meet their carbon abatement goals. They also argue the decision is going to imperil food security in Tasmania. I'm just wondering if you share those concerns, if you think that's a fair criticism.
1: It makes my blood boil what Dr. Jim Chalmers has done here, because we've seen the exact same thing happen in my electorate in a town called Simpson, where he approved a foreign company to come in and do exactly the same to prime agricultural land, prime dairy and primary beef land. Now, we got a petition up and running from that small community. We sent it to Jim Chalmers and said, this should not be allowed to happen again. Now, what has he done? He's ignored that rural community, and now he's gone and done exactly the same thing to a rural community in northeast Tasmania. It is a bloody disgrace. It's one of the worst things of ideologically driven policy that I have seen. The net zero session by this Albanese Labor government is just hurting farmers. It's hurting industry, it's hurting small business, it's hurting people with their household budgets, and somehow we've got to be able to stop it before it goes too far.
0: Dan Tehan, I appreciate you joining me on the program tonight. Thanks so much.
1: Pleasure.
0: All right, we'll stick around after the break. The latest from the Middle East as Donald Trump calls the Iranian regime scum and says the ceasefire is over. That's next.
2: Sky News will be back after this short break.

0: Welcome back to the program. Let's cross to the United Kingdom now, where Reform UK leader Nigel Farage has decided to resign from Parliament amid allegations over his finances, all the while insisting he's done nothing wrong.
1: It's a chance to stick two fingers up to the entire establishment, to frankly tell them where to go.
0: Well, joining me to discuss this and more is TalkTV Weekend editor Phil Dave. Phil, thanks for joining me. Were you surprised by Farage's decision?
2: Well, kind of, but now that I've actually had the chance to analyse what he's getting at here, I kind of think actually it makes perfect sense. Look, the truth is that I believe that Nigel Farage is just playing the game of politics in the way that any other politician would. The difference is what he's doing is he's actually using this opportunity to highlight to the British public what most politicians don't want us to see, and that is just some of the dirty tricks that politicians play. So I believe what Farage is doing here is just saying, look, I've tried to tell you in no uncertain terms what the establishment is like. Now I kind of have to prove it to you.
0: So for viewers who may not have caught up on the news, just very briefly, what's the play here?
2: Okay, so Nigel Farage has come under a bit of scrutiny recently because of a donation that he received, which was around £5 million. And that is from, that was a gift from a billionaire businessman friend of his. Now, the concern is over the fact that he didn't declare this when he became an MP. Now, technically speaking, still not 100% clear as to whether or not he accepted it before or after he became an MP. He says he's done nothing wrong, but if it was afterwards, he does need to declare it. And one way or another, there's a bit of concern around that. However, I think that if we're picking on someone for receiving a donation here, then there are plenty of other politicians that also receive very, very questionable donations. It just so happens that this is a classic case of deflection. Then there was also a bit of scrutiny surrounding an individual that he had apparently was befriended, who was up against some sort of criminal charges. So he's just come under fire recently from a lot of other MPs. And so what he's done here is he has said, well, look, if you're going to try to rip me apart to this degree when I know I've done nothing wrong, I've followed all legal advice and I know I'm perfectly innocent here, why not let the voters decide? And this is why he's decided to resign his position as an MP to stand again in his same constituency to see whether or not he gets re-elected. Basically saying to Parliament or to Westminster, well, look, if I get re-elected, well, then what's the problem? Clearly the voters still want me there.
0: So I guess the big question, and we won't know until the election is held, but at this point, what's the public response been like?
2: A bit mixed, to be honest. I think there are plenty of people, if we go by what people have said on Talk, they certainly seem to support what Farage has done. There's been one or two people certainly who have questioned why he's done this. He was an MP, you know, focus on being an MP rather than playing the games that others are trying to play with you. So it's a bit of a mixed response, I guess. But polling, early indication would certainly suggest he shouldn't have any problem with re-winning that seat if indeed this by-election does go ahead, not least of all, because most of the other main political parties have said this is all a farce as far as they're concerned, and they're not going to even put a candidate forward. So it looks like Farage will be standing against himself, or possibly with the exception of Count Binface.
0: Well, there you go. I think Farage is a shoo-in. All right, while all of that is going on, Prince Harry is back in the country and he's taken aim at the judge after losing his privacy case against the Daily Mail in a joint statement with another claimant, Baroness Doreen Lawrence. Harry has described the ruling as, quote, a complete and obvious whitewash, but sadly not altogether unexpected. However, the lengths to which the court has gone to exonerate the Mail, he said, is as shocking as it is totally unwarranted. Was Harry expected to win this case, or is this the result most people thought would occur? And what was the reasoning of the court in ruling the way they did?
2: I think that the vast majority of people are getting a little bit fed up. I'm going to be honest, I thought twice about whether or not I actually sort of say on a professional program such as yours as to what I refer to Harry as. I refer to him as the ginger whinger, because the truth is he just bangs on all the time about how sorry the public should feel for him, where, you know, don't get me wrong, of course he's had a very sad upbringing in certain respects. You know, to lose one's mother at such a young age must have been completely horrendous for him, and no one would have anything but sympathy. But it is quite extraordinary how he made such a fuss about moving to America because he was trying to protect the privacy of himself, his wife, and his children. And yet all he seems to have done ever since then is just crave the limelight. So in terms of this ruling over the Daily Mail and publications accessing information allegedly in an unruly manner, shall we suggest, the truth is that I don't really think it's a major surprise that the ruling has come out like this. Judge basically ruled, it was Judge Matthew Nicklin, who said that basically that on the balance of probabilities, that the claimants actually failed to prove the allegations that was being hurled at those who were defending. So it's not really a shock. I think that most legal eagles suggested that this probably would be the outcome. But at the same time, you could kind of argue that Harry is basically responsible for his own misfortune. If he wants privacy, stop drawing attention to yourself. It's not rocket science.
0: Is it coincidence that he's in the country for this court result, or was that part of his plan? And does it work out for him better that he's there to address it? Or would he have been better off just staying right away from this, and especially as the losing party?
2: Well, allegedly, it's also something to do with Invictus Games as well. So I don't think it's just this that's the reason that he's here. But I would say this. I think that even this moment, he has managed to turn into a publicity stunt for himself, in the sense that now that this the ruling has been made, rather than just sort of very quietly keep his nose down whilst he's here in the country, keeping his head down whilst he's in the country, and just carrying on with whatever life he is going to have here whilst he is here, no, he just instead he sort of goes complaining again and kicking off about it. So actually, it just goes to show that you can't really be an attention seeker who hates attention.
0: Yep, you're absolutely right. And professional as we are, I do agree with your ginger whinger assessment. I think you're spot on. Phil, thanks for joining me tonight. Appreciate it. Right. All right, we're going to go to a break. When we come back, we'll go to Israel to talk about the latest developments in the Middle East with Iran. That's next.
3: Sky News will be back after this short break.

0: Sky News will be back after this short break.
1: Well, the United States has launched fresh strikes on Iran after commercial ships were attacked in the Strait of Hormuz. President Donald Trump had this to say about the ceasefire with Iran while speaking at the NATO summit in Turkey.
2: To me, I think it's over. I don't want to deal with them anymore. They're scum. You know what scum is? They're scum. They're sick people. They're led by sick people. And they're vicious, violent people. And if they had a nuclear weapon, they'd use it. As far as I'm concerned, it's over.
1: Joining me, Israeli Deputy Foreign Minister Shiren Haskel. Shiren, Trump has been determined to negotiate with the Iranian regime. Does he now realise that's a fool's errand?
3: Look, I think, first of all, President Trump had so much patience. I mean, he really exhausted every path possible to try and negotiate and put a deal on the table through negotiations, you know, through means of diplomacy. But are you surprised? I'm not surprised. Are you surprised that this is the result? I mean, this is not just a, you know, rational leadership or someone you can actually talk. This is a fanatical regime, a terrorist regime that have executed and killed tens of thousands of their own children and people, where they hold the highest cause is death and destruction. So I can't say I'm surprised by it.
1: Okay, so if you can't negotiate with the Iranians, and I'm totally with you on this one, it seems to me, and I might be missing something, you can correct me, but there's two options. Either you stay in a permanent state of conflict, doing just enough to keep them at bay, or you fight a full-scale war and you defeat them. Am I missing an option?
3: Look, the thing is, this is not just a regular thing. This is an ideological regime and an idea around it. And we know that the two main things that needs to be taken from such an evil force, from such a radical force, one is the means, which is mainly the money and the funds, and the other one is the positions of powers. Now, I can't tell you exactly, you know, the path plan and the steps that are going to be taken. I can tell you that if President Trump, when he says that he can crush this regime very quickly, I tell you he can really do that. Because what you've seen, or, you know, the war that was just now, this operation that was just now, where Israel took part as well, together with the United States, that was a very small margin of the military capabilities and power of the United States. So when President Trump say he can crush them, he can really put a full-scale war. This is on one path. The other one is that this regime truly understand and surrender, okay, understanding what they're going to face and send a warning and surrender. And the other one, yes, it is a path whether there's a capability to dry out the well of money that they actually have and start moving them from positions of power where you see, you know, a lot of attempt and try for the Iranian people to liberate themselves from a regime like that.
1: Yeah.
3: You see that a lot of military forces and policing forces are not Iranian. They started hiring Afghani and Pakistani.
1: You're quite right, Shiren. Sorry, I'm going to have to cut in on you. I'm so sorry, running out of time. But you're quite right. It's going to be very interesting to see the next steps and to see what Donald Trump and his Israeli allies do. I appreciate you joining me. Thanks so much. I'm sorry I had to cut that short, but that's all the time I've got. Stick around. Coming up right now is Paul Murray. Good night.
0: From the Sky News Centre, this is Paul Murray Live.
4: Thank you, James. Yeah, the news, by the way, in and around this NATO summit that's happening right now is, as you've just heard with James, is that Trump has now torn up whatever the ceasefire arrangement is when it comes to Iran, whether that means automatically an escalation in things, the Strait of Hormuz closing, all the rest of it, we'll all find out together. But as we speak in Ankara, where it is 2 o'clock in the afternoon, it's just gone 9 o'clock on the east coast of Australia, within this hour, there's going to be a meeting between the presidents of the United States, also the leader of Turkey. But in between, there is going to be a meeting between the president of the United States and the leader of Ukraine, Volodymyr Zelensky. Now, we know these can be explosive when the cameras are in the room. At least it was at least one time at the White House. The hope from the Ukrainians is that they're going to get more air support, particularly from NATO, and whether that comes directly from the United States or the United States continues to sell it to NATO, who then give it to Ukraine to continue the war after Russia's invasion years ago. Well, we'll all find out together. But lots to get to about things here in Australia, and that's always our focus. What a response. What a response last night when we announced the Pauline Hanson Please Explain, which is going to be her in our studio taking questions from people in the studio as well as myself and people right around the country. The Pauline Hanson Please Explain is going to be on Tuesday, the 28th of July. You will be able to watch it at 9 p.m. And we want questions not just from the people in the room. We've now filled the room. Thank you very much for that, everyone. But I want questions from around the country. All questions, send them in, okay? Pubtest@skynews.com.au. We'll get back in touch with you. Hopefully we'll be able to work out how you can do it live, or we'll pre-record a couple of things. But I want to get as many questions from as many parts of Australia. So you'll probably run towards the front of the queue if you think you're the only person who's writing from your state or your city or your town, okay? So I want it to come from right around the country. It's going to be something special. This is after Sky News becomes News 24. That happens on Monday, the 27th of July. Tuesday, the 28th, is when we're going to have Pauline Hanson's Please Explain in the studio, a very special event. I cannot wait for all of that. But again, we want questions from around the country. Now, of course, there are plenty of people still struggling when it comes to paying off their homes. Why? Because of those interest rates. Why? Because those interest rates remain high. Why? Because the Reserve Bank has had to, after cutting them three times last year, put them up three times this year, meaning we're kind of back to the trudgery of 2024. Now, at least two of those three had nothing to do with the Iran war. Remember, it was all, as stated by the Reserve Bank, about inflation. But there's a reason I start again with this evening, which is that the expectation is that, as we told you last night from Deloitte, that there will be no cuts to interest rates this year. In fact, there might be another one that'll go up before they go down. And the down is, well, in the back third of 2027. So reality is that the political element of all of this is what I want to talk about. Because, of course, when the Reserve Bank made the decision to make the first of the 2025 reductions, they did it in February. Now, as you remember, the opinion polls were against the federal government all through 24, the end of 24, and the start of 25. In fact, my knowledge of the Redbridge poll was that particularly one group of people shifted from not voting for Labor to voting for Labor, and it was people who were voting who had a mortgage. Why did they turn? Because, of course, we were told by the Treasurer at the time that their predictions were many, many, many more interest rate cuts to come. We'd turn the corner. Inflation was all gone. But, of course, we all know the reality that inflation continued to go back up. Inflation for a significant period of time, even during the war, was higher in Australia than in other parts of the world, which is why the federal government has been in the poll trouble, particularly post-budget. But there is a new plan being suggested to remove the political awkwardness of the consequence of the economic decisions of the government being an increase in interest rates. May I introduce one of many activists that will be at the Labor Party's national conference in the next little while? And the suggestion here is that basically we've got to do something about the Reserve Bank because we're losing voters to One Nation. Why? Because interest rates have remained high. And if they stay high, then people don't like us about the economy, so they start looking for somebody else. So you know what we should do? Let's fiddle with the Reserve Bank, the independence of the Reserve Bank, in order to help the Labor Party politically. Party activists want to alter the operation of the Independent Reserve Bank after years of arguments from the Coalition and economists that Labor's spending levels were making it harder to bring down inflation. A Melbourne lawyer who runs an advocacy group called Labor for Housing said the Albanese government must reform the RBA because the party was losing voters to One Nation in circumstances where voters think we're part of the institutions that are hurting family budgets. Well, they are. I repeat, inflation in Australia never, never got where the government wanted it to be. Now, the hope was, remember that 2 to 3%, but remember how they were able to shave 0.5% that eventually got them just into that band that meant one interest rate drop just before an election, a second one just before an election, see the idea here, was because, of course, the government was turning around and was paying energy companies to essentially hold off any increases when it came to power prices, because increases in power prices feeds into inflation. Therefore, they were able to argue that inflation was under control. But as you know, the government has removed that false cap, so inflation started to go back up. Inflation was slightly dealt with by the government, moving back from the immoral taxes that are things like the 52 cents a litre when it comes to petrol, to make sure there's not a spike in inflation and people feel a little more like a frog in a pot when it comes to the government's tax take on petrol. We're moving up by 16 cents before we go up by another 16 cents in a month's time. The increase again in petrol, on top of the volatility that may well come out of now the second round of whatever's about to happen in Iran, on top of a problem that hadn't been dealt with before, means more chances of more interest rate rises. That's why the government does play a role. If the government deserves a high five and to be re-elected when things go down, well, you own it when things go up. But I continue here, please. The Labor Party is about to have its national conference, as I say. This is where they're all going to get together, delegates from all the way around the country. There's the internal fight between the left of the Victorian branch versus the right of the whatever, okay? But the left is sort of in control of the party right now. The proposed amendment to the platform will say that Labor recognises the use of interest rates to curb inflation is a blunt instrument which hurts workers and vulnerable Australians first and hardest, rather than the asset class, which plays a greater role in rising inflation. The asset class. You know, those evil people who may well have been a teacher, been a nurse, been a police officer and had an investment property. The asset class. Labor recognises that a balance must be struck between tackling inflation and ensuring that interest rates do not hit Australians who can afford them least. Yes, wouldn't it be wonderful if we could have a scenario where money was as cheap as possible for as long as possible and anyone could get access to it who really wanted it? But, of course, the reality of that would be incredible overstimulation of things and inflation would go even worse. But, no, let's fiddle with the Reserve Bank. Don't you love this? They're the people who respect institutions and they want to stand up against Pauline Hanson or the Liberal Party or anyone else who wants to undermine the independence of, insert, public service when it comes to making decisions of government. But the idea inside the Labor Party, and fingers crossed it doesn't go anywhere near to getting up, oh, no, we'll just fiddle with the Reserve Bank because it causes us political problems. Fair income. What about the government, the decisions it makes, the decisions to keep letting in hundreds of thousands of people each and every year, adding to all of the problems? And even with that massive increase in population, the budget deficits, they continue to rack up year, all the way for the next 40 years. That's not me. That's Treasury, the same people who, of course, are working for the Doctor of Spin. Now, I know it ain't the biggest thing in the world, and I know when you talk about something after saying it's the biggest thing in the world, people will point and go, well, see, what are you talking about this for? But I cannot help but notice that yet again, before our very own eyes, is the perfect example of the power of access to corrupt the media. Now, as you know, the Prime Minister was in the Pacific Islands over the past couple of days. The media are travelling around with the Prime Minister in all of these areas. The media are full aware that there's been a little bit of attention on the Prime Minister making comments that if anyone to the right of him had made them, people would be setting their hair on fire. But of course, no questions, not one question asked to the Prime Minister about this at the end of the press conference, after they've dealt with all the business, just to say, hey, can we just get you on camera saying the thing that you consider to be serious enough to apologise for via a statement earlier in the week? No, nothing. Well, maybe they were just being respectful because there was international diplomacy playing out. Well, the Prime Minister was in Queensland today because he's taking a bunch of the Pacific leaders to the state of origin tonight. The media, of course, as you can see, well, they were with him today. But guess what happened? Not one person from any organisation anywhere, including an FM radio station, turned up and bothered to ask the question at all. Now, on the one hand, this may be because people say, you know what, not a story, not an issue. Okay, fine. But if it's not a story, not an issue, why the apology, right? But of course, what really is at play here is a perfect example of access. Now, this exists in everything from finance journalism to political journalism, sporting journalism to entertainment journalism, which is that you need proximity to power to be able to do your job or to do the types of reporting that is expected of you back at head office. Now, this means that sometimes people pull their punches because they don't want to annoy either the celebrity, the sports star, or in this case, the politician personally, or more likely to annoy the people that are the conduit between the media, the press office, and in this case, the prime minister, the sporting star, or the entertainer. This is an insight into when the system is truly broken. Do I think it is the single biggest question the Prime Minister should be asked about? Of course not. But let's just maintain some level of pretending that everyone gets to play by the same rules. Now, again, do I expect somebody to bring it up tomorrow? It'd be nice if he was asked, but what do you reckon the chances are? Because then it's just a 3-4-day-old story, who cares? I repeat, if anyone to the right of Anthony Albanese had said what Anthony Albanese said and did so in the lodge, then you know what the reaction would be. Am I clutching my pearls and offended by the words that were said? No, but it's about the standard of which we expect the leaders to be held up, especially one who's made such a song and dance about supposedly being far more in sync with a respectful relationship. But of course, it's a completely different standard. Access, if you've ever wondered, access, the proximity, the way you keep inside the tent, is often one of the reasons why people show their bias by not asking the question that will annoy the person, so they're a chance of being invited back next week and the week after and the week after and the week after that. Now, again, a question may well have been asked about this today, but no expectation of that coming anytime soon, which was, as you know, hundreds of thousands of people being added to the country, more than a million have come since the Prime Minister became the Prime Minister. And again, my issue here is not from whence they come, from what language, all the rest of it. It is simply about there's not enough houses for all the people who need a house in Australia right now. Why? Because this is what happens when there's a rental property. Okay? We also know that as current teenagers become 20-somethings, they too will add to this list. We know that if you call an ambulance, we got the report out of South Australia yesterday, that you might be able to get an ambulance to turn up to your house, but you're not going to be guaranteed that you're actually going to end up in a hospital pretty quickly. Instead, you might end up spending a couple of, few, maybe the whole night, hours in the back of the ambulance because there's no room in the hospital. Hence the issue of if you just keep bringing more in, then all of those queues get longer, all those things get harder. But we keep being told that one of the key focuses of the greatest government of all time is housing. That it's okay that you keep bringing in hundreds of thousands, you keep bringing in collectively millions of people to the country, that you make that queue for a rental joint go longer because they're building more houses, right?
5: We've got to build.
6: Speed up the housing development.
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6: An uplift in housing.
5: We've got to build.
4: Well, let's look at the numbers. According to the Australian Bureau of Statistics, you know, that far right-wing think tank, 306,000 people was the net migration that came into the country, okay? So that's after all the births, that's after all the people who left, that's after all the people who died. Net migration to the country, 306,000 extra people in the past 12 months. Have we built 300,000 extra homes? Of course not. And despite all the talk, all the discussion, all the fiddling in the budget, all the lies that have now become the law in the budget, again, the far right-wing think tank, the Australian Bureau of Statistics, it has an uncomfortable fact. The total number of dwellings that have been commenced, i.e. new builds for people to live in, has gone down. And not by one, not by two, but 11%. Okay? Those numbers are to the March quarter. 50,000 people, or 50,000 new dwellings for 306,000 more people. To give you an idea of how this has worked over time, you can see the biggest spike in building was when, of course, interest rates were mega low and people were doing everything they could in and around the pandemic. Then it did start to go up, but it's gone way back down. And now we are sitting at a level that basically is 2018. Good stuff, Albo. Always nailing it, aren't you, pal? A couple of things I want to mention before we get to the Telstra shutdown today and the Annika Wells of it all, the Minister for Freebies, the true victim of today. We'll get to that in a second. You remember what happened a month ago at the National Press Club when Pauline Hanson was speaking. You remember that GetUp were the people who owned it. They said they did it. The police currently investigating the who did what and when of all of this. But I wanted to just keep following up on it because very few people seem to be that interested in the media because, of course, the access, right? Pauline Hanson, bad. Liberal Party, bad. Right wing, bad. Get up, good. Well, as I said at the time, pretty obviously, if any organisation had disrupted an event like they did, let alone somehow entering the building, and again, we know nothing other than they were inside the building and were uninvited, no suggestion they broke in, which means potentially, somebody let them through the side door to install what eventually became the banner. Well, today the Daily Mail's been following up because the National Press Club's chief executive has now said that the boss of GetUp, his membership has been rejected currently and abandoned from all future events. He is not welcome to the club in the future, the person has said in a statement. We're aware of interviews that are being conducted with club personnel, this is of course being the police. We will consider our legal position when the outcome of the AFP investigation is completed. Quotations for the damages are being sourced. The Daily Mail understands that no formal decision about the membership has actually been communicated either to David Shiraz or to GetUp. My suggestion would be that it's not actually about the CEO of the organisation or whatever the official title is. It's about the organisation. The organisation itself should be the one that isn't allowed to get back into the National Press Club. Because rather than pretending that this is an issue of individuals, it's an issue of an organisation. An organisation that on their letterhead, their press release, they owned it. I agree with the decision to say if this is the way you're going to play, you're not allowed back in the room. Well, you shouldn't be the representative. It should be the organisation that gets barred for the next little while. My thoughts anyway. Now, remember a couple of years ago, Russia was caught doping at World Sport, so it got booted from the Winter and Summer Olympics. It's meant for multiple Olympics now. Russian athletes haven't been carrying on as Russian athletes under the flag. Instead, they've been marching under the neutral flag. But they're still able to go to the games, and often neutral is pretty high in the medal tally. Now, unbelievably, one of the reasons why they, of course, were banned was also, you know, the invading of another country. One of the reasons why you don't see that Russian tennis players are called Russian tennis players at Wimbledon right now is because of the war in Ukraine, the one that's still going on, the one that's still killing people, the one that still was started by Russia invading Ukraine. Well, amazingly, the Olympics is now going to let them back in. They will be able to go to Los Angeles in the United States, potentially still in the war with Ukraine, and they will be able to enter the stadium under the Russian flag. All of the athletes will be there and Russia will be up on the medal tally. Russia's been banned from competing at the Olympics under its own flag since 2016. However, the boss of the IOC has suggested that all of this is to emphasise that athletes should not be punished for the behaviour of their government. Well, why, if that's the case, were they being punished at the last Olympics, the one before that, the Winter Olympics to come? Something very weird here. We'll all find out together. You thought FIFA took the cake for, really? Welcome the IOC into the picture. Of course, the big story in Australia today, if you are a Telstra customer, is that Telstra didn't work for a little while today. Just a couple of people noticed.
7: A telco meltdown which went way beyond trying to make a call. This morning's commute thrown into chaos. Trains in Sydney, Melbourne and Newcastle halted and replaced by buses. At 4:30 this morning, millions of Telstra customers woke to a communications blackout and our emergency service teams in the dark.
4: Now, I'm surprised that this took place because didn't Annika Wells fix all of this? Remember the incredible outrage and the thunder shaking that she had after what happened when it came to Optus. And the reality is that you should really think about the true victim out of all of what happened today with Telstra, and it is Annika Wells, because, you see, she was on holidays and she had to break her holidays today to come back to pretend that she was somehow going to be able to deal with what was going on here. But hopefully she'll have a slightly better response than, remember, her first response when we and others pointed out, hey, didn't the government promise to do something about this triple O problem, which again happened today, before the Optus breakdown? This was her excuse back then.
5: I'm still a new minister to the industry, so I would say I'm listening to everybody at the moment.
4: But then we were told thunderously when she was back in Parliament that there was going to be a special watchdog and new laws and new penalties, and if Triple O went down, oh, she'd get angry.
5: I would say that we are fast-tracking our 000 Guardian legislation that will give confidence to Australians about the specific role that 000 plays for us in our country with disaster season ahead, and I'll be doing that as quickly as I can.
4: Well, all of that passed, all of that went through, all of the preening, all of the carrying on. Well, guess what didn't work today? For hundreds of people, they were not able to access the 000 system. But pay very, very close attention to the Telstra spin here, because they kind of avoid the term 000 in much of their press conferences today. I'll explain why in a second.
8: We've conducted testing of 000 calls early this morning and confirmed calling was working successfully. As part of our standard process, we conduct welfare checks when a 000 call is unsuccessful or is dropped after connecting. We've completed 333 welfare checks. There are 79 calls that we could not get in contact with, and through the course of today, in real time, they were referred to police in the various states, and they are doing a physical welfare check.
4: Fingers crossed, everyone's okay. We certainly know that when it happened last time, there were people who, as a result of not being able to get through to 000, they are no longer with us. Okay, so we get how serious all of this is. But it was very interesting watching the spin from Telstra today, certainly their first press conference. They just tried to avoid the term 000 because they remember how poisonous that was for Optus. Instead, they focus was on welfare check. Trevor Long knows technology like the back of his hand. In fact, both of them, that's how damn smart he is. And he's probably got a little chip somewhere in his brain that's processing in real time how to answer my questions, not with AI, but just entertainingly. Great man. Of course, your website is EFTM. Lovely to see you, pal. So, first things first.
9: Evening, Paulie.
4: What the hell happened today?
9: Yeah, Telstra uses words like nodes and time sync. The bottom line is a mobile network is made up of a bunch of computers, and those computers need to work together and they need to be in sync. And to do that, there's a central set of computers that essentially broadcast the time. Something went wrong. And it seems to very clear to me, they say a software defect. What I hear is a software upgrade failed. And this morning at 4:30, those computers all went out of sync. And when they go out of sync, they go, whoa, I don't know what's going on. And off goes the network. So that's why it wasn't the whole network, because there was parts of the network that were still in sync. But it was, in my mind, it was a good 80% of customers based on a bit of research among my community. And frankly, that means millions of people today. Telstra, Belong, Boost, Woolworths Mobile, Aldi Mobile, no service for a large part of the morning.
4: Yeah, good point. Because, of course, there's all those people who still sell access to the Telstra network, but they do it under, as you say, a whole collection of other brands. Look, as we said during the Optus thing, right, machines will break down. The consequence of that is terrible when it is something as serious as 000, right? But again, you know, they've got to get it right, 99.9, in fact, 100%. And again, machines at certain moments will wobble. I've read some stuff today that somehow we're having more breakdowns than ever before, but then, you know, your lived experience is that it is a pretty robust system and it is just, again, an update that doesn't work. How do you feel about how we should view what happened today?
9: I agree. We have to accept that these problems will continue to occur because we push the limits of technology. Updates will fail. There will be outages. We just have to accept that. And businesses, if they're upset by these things, need to build their own redundancies around how they charge people through the cashiers and how things work without a particular telco. But the government here, I think, have failed today to use this as an opportunity. The whole of Australia is focused on this problem. And I watched all of the very boring and frankly useless inquiries by the government into the 000 outage. They asked the dumbest questions of really important people that could have unpacked the problems that we have with how 000 works. And what I learnt watching all that was when your phone says SOS at the top, meaning your network's down, your phone should use the other networks to call 000. And it does work. And today it did work. But what happens in that circumstance, Paul, that I think 99% of your audience wouldn't know is, if I'm a Telstra customer and it says SOS and I call 000, it doesn't just go ring, ring. It goes, your phone does nothing. It's just blank. But after about a minute, it goes ring, ring, because it takes time for your phone to work out how to get through. The government knows this. It came out in all those Senate inquiries. What Annika Wells and everyone should have done today was say, this is a really important time to remind Australians that if your network's down, for whatever reason, 000 should still work and you must be patient. It's the worst time to be patient because it's an emergency. Someone's in trouble, bleeding, whatever. But you must be patient. Call 000, wait for the call to connect. It will connect. People don't wait. And of those 300 calls, let's dismiss 100 of them today as people who just went 000 to see if it worked, like the shadow minister for communications who literally committed a crime. It's a crime to call 000 for fun. And that's what she admitted doing. And a bunch of other people who went, I wonder if it's working. And then a bunch of other people who had a problem but went, oh, it's not connecting, and then hung up. Those people were not desperate, not in emergencies. But because of what I learned during those Senate inquiries, the minister should also be communicating and educating Australians. That is weird to say, but you have to be patient when you call 000.
4: 100%. Now, also, I've noticed on my iPhone,

0: SOS emergency system is an amazing idea because essentially it means that if you're out of service, not for network failure, but just out of service, that little satellite means that when you need emergency services, your phone will communicate with, it's actually a third party, but when you say, I'm in trouble, I'm lost, I need help, that third party will get that message and they will then communicate with our 000 call centre, and your family can know about it. There's a bunch of very positive reasons, and it's free at the moment. Now, the other part of that about that is using satellite, our mobile phones, our modern mobile phones can communicate with satellites. Telstra has a deal with Elon Musk's Starlink already to use SMSs in remote and regional areas. But the disconnect here is we need the government, ACMA and the telcos to sit down urgently and work out technically, how should that work for Australians? Because Telstra can't switch on the ability for you to make a phone call over Elon Musk's satellite service, even though it's possible today. They can't switch it on because they would be in breach of the 000 legislation because it's not piped through to the right place. So we need the government to go, listen, it's 2026. Let's keep the call centre operating. It's good. But let's start everything else again. How does it work? How can I use WhatsApp, Facebook Messenger? How can we use all these other services to call 000? Because today, this morning, millions of Australians had no mobile service, but probably had Wi-Fi. And why shouldn't we be using Wi-Fi to call 000 on another platform, on another app? It's ridiculous that it's ridiculous that the government is still talking about Optus's dramas when we should be talking about the country and how we're going to move forward with all emergency services and how we communicate with each other.
1: That sound you can hear is Australia cheering you on, Trevor. Trevor Long, of course, EFTM.com is the way to get to him. It's also, if you would like tips about how to get the satellite thing, just write an email to you. He'll eventually get back to you. It's a hand-to-hand service, the lovely Trevor Long. God love you, brother. Thank you, mate. Of course, get his podcast as well. Follow him on all the socials. Great man. Quick break. Back with more. Let's talk about Nigel Farage, the big bet that he has, of course, put on the table. Plus a whole lot more, including, this idea that the Iran ceasefire, it's over. Does this mean we have to say Strait of Hormuz 100 times a day again?
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0: Sky News will be back after this short break.
1: All right, as we speak, it is about 2:30 in the afternoon in Turkey, as they like to call it, Turkey as we would have previously known it, in its capital city of Ankara. That's where NATO is meeting right now. We're about to see the handshake at the start of a meeting between Volodymyr Zelensky, the leader of Ukraine, and Donald Trump, the leader of the United States and thus the free world. As soon as that happens, we will interrupt the conversation we are about to have right now with Sean Bell, who is, of course, the One Nation Senator from New South Wales. Lovely to see you, mate. Looking fighting fit and good as always. And just here to help is Stephen Conroy. He's always just here to help, isn't he? Looking happy as ever. He just came on a second early. All right, so when we deal with all of that, we'll see it all together. Stephen, of course, let's get back into the defence world here for a second. So Trump has made an announcement tonight that essentially, because of the breaking of ceasefire, as he puts it, from the Iranian side of things, essentially all the deals that have currently been in place. And remember, so many of these were about 30 days and 60 days and 90 days. So there was sort of the appearance of the ceasefire. There was a loose one, but this is what he said tonight.
2: To me, I think it's over. I don't want to deal with them anymore. They're scum. You know what scum is? They're scum. They're sick people. They're led by sick people. And they're vicious, violent people. And if they had a nuclear weapon, they'd use it. As far as I'm concerned, it's over.
1: Now, Stephen, of course, the consequence of all of this is Strait of Hormuz potentially locks off. We're back into all the war and the consequences that come. Is this one of those wondering out loud moments, or this is the pronouncement from the president, it's back on and they're going to take Karg Island in the morning?
3: Look, it's almost impossible to tell. I mean, if you try and follow him on a daily basis with his ramblings or his tweets, you'd probably go crazy. But what he's finding is the same thing everybody has said and everybody is experienced, is that they're masters at drawing out a negotiation. I mean, it took Obama 2 years to come up with his dud deal, and Trump is now wandering down the same path and saying he's going to bomb them into the Stone Age. I mean, he'll be saying he's bombing them into the prehistoric age, and then it'll go on and on, because unless he wants to start risking mass civilian casualties, there's not a lot more that they can do. Carefully targeted, you know, aim for some more of the leadership, try and teach them, you know, negotiations better than this sort of fighting. But the bottom line is they are the masters at drawing these things out. They've worked out what his soft spot is. They know that he can't afford for the Straits of Hormuz, and the world can't afford for the Straits of Hormuz to be closed. So it's very challenging. And, you know, many people have said to him, you know, we warned you. We told you what they like to deal with. But as always, he's the, you know, the art of the deal. Thinks he can send a real estate agent to negotiate with savages. And surprisingly, it's not going well.
1: Yeah, I mean, Sean, what is always interesting here is that, of course, the country that is free and open, that has an election, that has a midterm, therefore has a pressure point, which is the public opinion, right? Iran, realising that there is a lead up to that period of time, well, as Stephen just said, this is about how you slow play the ball and you, again, ball and you up the pressure here. I've got an Iranian mate who lives in Brisbane, and we had a big chat on the weekend about what it's like for citizens. And yes, they're very concerned about what's happening, but thankfully much of what has been hit has been targeted government infrastructure. Has there been civilian death? Yes. But we'd hate it to get to a scenario where the way the US or anyone would want to step up the pressure on the Iranians was for even more people to die, right?
4: Yeah, I mean, I think the whole world is hoping for peace. But it's such an incredibly difficult needle to thread, this process. I mean, I think a few things are clear. You know, Israel has a right to defend itself. Iran must never have nuclear weapons. And we must do, the West must do everything it can to avoid a wider conflict in the Middle East. I mean, that's incredibly complicated. And you know, watching the United States government try to achieve these ends, working with Israel and others in that region, we have to wish them all the best. But again, I think one of the other things it does highlight is the continued issue of fuel security in Australia. I mean, the other day, the Albanese government was sort of acting or waving off potential escalation in fuel prices when they just allowed the rebate to come off again, acting like they'd save the day. Now, I think, again, it just highlights how vulnerable we are. And while they may have taken steps in the short term to secure fuel supply, they are failing to take steps in the long term to ensure that we have more onshore refining capacity, or we have more exploration for our own sources of fuel. So if these conflicts are going to continue any time into the future, there more must be done by the Albanese government to ensure that we're protected from these fuel shocks that come along with them.
1: This time last night, we were on, on tender hooks. What was Nigel Farage going to do? It seemed like it was obvious that he was not going to pull the pin, but instead was going to somehow circumvent the process that is playing out in relation to donations before he became a politician. So that process would mean that if the parliamentary inquiry into the donations declares you've done the wrong thing, well, they can say, well, that's it, we're booting you out of the parliament, let's have a by-election. So he decided, bugger it, let's get in front of that and let's have a by-election early. Let's assume that it all is going to go the way that these people expect it to go. So, as you know, he made the big announcement last night. His speech, I've got to say, as soon as I saw those two flags behind him, I went, oh, this is not goodbye. This is not goodbye. Now, Stephen, there is a situation very similar to this, I think, from about 20 years ago when somebody quit to have a by-election in order to recontest it. Essentially, nobody ended up running against that person, so they went back into the parliament. The Tories, Labor, Lib Dems, all the serious contenders to Nigel Farage's seat are not going to contest it. So, yeah, there'll be a bunch of sillies that'll be along the way. So even if a third of the people who voted him into parliament turn up, that should be enough for him to get returned to parliament. But what do you think about the game behind the game here for Nigel Farage?
3: Yeah. Well, I think we've got to start with the basics that he spent so much time hanging around Trump, his cronies and his sycophants and the billionaires have come out to play in the US, that he thinks he can transport it in exactly the same way into the UK. And it's not quite working out so well because there is independent regulators that can't be sacked, as, you know, those monitors that Trump's sacked, you know, and the Supreme Court has allowed him to do it. Well, you can't sack these ones, Nigel, so you will be accountable. And the key difference is that you have to be accountable for the year before you're in Parliament. And for him to say, oh, well, it was just for my own personal benefit that they gave me all this money and all these free trips and all this sort of thing, he didn't declare them. And so the system is different. And that's a warning for Pauline Hanson as well. You know, you just take the gifts, the billionaires can come out to play, they can spend all the money they want, lavish you with these things. And as long as you say you've done that, that's okay. Nigel's mistake was he didn't tell people, he didn't declare as he's required to. So I think the main parties have called his bluff. He thinks he's got out ahead, they've called his bluff. We're not contesting, you're going to get re-elected and it won't change the problem you're still going to have.
1: Yeah, I've got to say, I got a little confused when I was trying to get my head around this in real time last night, which was whether the process essentially reset itself because he became a new MP. Again, no, indeed, the process currently playing out continues to go to September, so there's every chance of two of these by-elections. We know that Pauline Hanson, of course, has been in the UK. We saw the pictures with her and Holly Philance at Jeremy Clarkson's pub, which I was quite envious of for many and obvious reasons. But there was also due to be a meeting between Nigel Farage and Pauline Hanson. Senator, has that meeting happened and will that meeting happen if it was delayed yesterday?
4: I'm not sure. I do know that Senator Hanson was going to be meeting with Nigel while she was over there. It does seem that Pauline just has a knack for being where the attention is. But just in terms of... well, I do think that Mr. Farage's opponents, I believe, they've blundered here. Because Stephen's right, Mr. Farage, he is accountable, but ultimately he's going to be accountable to the people of his electorate and his party will be accountable to the people of the UK. And one of the issues that Reform has is a very long time before the next general election in the UK. But suddenly what's occurred is he's been given an excellent opportunity to show that the public's still behind him, to have that attention on him. And what we've seen in the US is when they've gone after Donald Trump in the courts, it's actually backfired and worked to Mr. Trump's benefit, President Trump's benefit. And I think you'll see the same in the UK. I think you'll see Nigel run, he'll win. And if they continue to pursue him and they do eventually force another by-election, he'll run there and he'll win. And so he'll have the eyes of the UK on him for the next year as it... It looks like they're trying every trick in the book to oust him, and instead of giving the people the chance to do it at an election, to have it really tested.
1: Well, look, given that we're only 2 years into the five-year term, the reality is Andy Burnham's going to become the leader. There's going to be a spike. There's going to be a honeymoon. Let's see where we are 12 months from now, even after all of what we've just been mentioned here. Is it a scenario where Labor has been able to break the trend, or does it go back to the trend of the reality of the UK under Labor, which, of course, has pushed so many people in Reform's direction? All right, thanks, lads. Do appreciate it. We'll see you again very soon. The wonderful Megan Kelly joins us straight after the break, because there is a court proceeding that has begun right now, the beginning of consequences for the person accused of killing Charlie Kirk. We'll talk about what we've learnt from the first couple of days with her next.
0: Sky News will be back after this short break.

0: Sky News will be back after this short break.
1: It's that time of the week to talk to our favourite person in the world, the one, the only, Megan Kelly. Megan, lovely to see you, mate. How are you?
2: It's great to be back with you.
1: Excellent. Now, what have we learned in the first couple of days of the court process against the person who is accused of killing Charlie Kirk?
2: Yeah, it's a preliminary hearing where they just have to establish that they have probable cause to believe that this defendant, Tyler Robinson, killed Charlie Kirk. And if they can establish probable cause, which really genuinely does just mean it's probably true. I mean, it's a very low standard. Then you can carry over to trial. That's all this is questioning. Do they have the right to carry him over to trial? And there's no question that the answer is going to be yes. They've far surpassed what is necessary and even what they have in most murder cases. I mean, the evidence against Robinson is overwhelming. And I realize a lot of people don't believe it for whatever. There's a whole bunch of reasons why they don't believe it. But a jury is more than likely to believe it because in courtrooms where I'm from, we operate within the bounds of evidentiary rules. And all we care about is what is admissible and what isn't. And all the stuff around like conspiracy theories and so on, it's not admissible. And I, to those who still have their doubts about Tyler Robinson, I say it's time to put up or shut up. You can either you have evidence that you can introduce under the federal rules of evidence or the state rules out in Utah, which mirror the feds, or you don't. And if you don't, I don't want to keep talking about your theory because it's irrelevant. You know, and all that's relevant is what you can prove. It's like the famous line from A Few Good Men. It doesn't matter what I believe. It only matters what I can prove. That's where we are. And there is overwhelming evidence by that standard that Tyler Robinson committed this crime, that he was the trigger man, whether he had people who knew about it and or were rooting for it prior to the fact is of interest to me as well. And that remains unsatisfied, the curiosity over that issue. But he is going to be held over for trial. And I believe unless there is a jury nullification issue, in other words, somehow you get a juror on there who just won't vote to convict for whatever reason, he'll be convicted and he will likely be sentenced to death. And I won't shed one tear.
1: How could I not ask you about Prince Harry? He couldn't have lost bigger in his court case against newspapers in the UK. Multiple hundred page judgment, basically didn't win a single count. Now he may have to pay millions.
2: Paul, it's yet another instance of Harry playing the fake victim. He's been railing about this case for years now. He thinks of himself as some sort of an avenger of, you know, speech issues where he's going to punish the ones who tell lies or use surreptitious means in journalism to obtain facts about public figures, poor embattled public figures like Harry and Meghan, and really thought he'd be truth to power. I'm going to sue. That's all they ever do. These two sue every journalist, it seems, who writes something negative about them. We're constantly reading about their latest lawsuit. And this one, he was completely wrong. The Daily Mail, to its credit, put on a bunch of journalists, the ones who had been accused of using illicit means as a way of getting stories on Harry and others. And all the journalists said, tell me what you're accusing me of. No, that's not how I got that story at all. This is how I got that story. And, you know, as much as a journalist doesn't like to give up his or her source, the exposing the means by which you amassed your information was necessary here because they're being accused of essentially breaking the law. So he was wrong. He's got a sick sense of paranoia. You know, I'm sorry that his mother died in the way she did when he was a young boy. Really, you should be joining MAD if you're upset over that. Mothers Against Drunk Driving or Families Against Drunk Driving. His mother was killed by a drunk driver, not by the paparazzi. She was followed by the paparazzi all the time. She knew that. She coaxed the paparazzi into following her and taking her picture all the time. She knew that she knew how to work them just as well as anyone. And so this whole narrative about how like she's just completely been piled on and then poor Harry's been now fighting to stop it from happening to Meghan. That's why he's got to do these press fights. It's a lie. It was a lie from the first acorn all the way now through to the big tree that he continues to nourish. And I think it's wonderful that the Daily Mail fought back, that he's been humiliated. And if he has to pay some massive legal fees as a result of being wrong, because over there in the UK, it is loser pays, unlike here in America, where generally everybody takes their own and walks away. Good. Maybe that'll really teach him a lesson. And you didn't prove your case. You had the opportunity to prove your case. You failed to do so. That's how the legal system works. Yes, no, he's never seen a situation in which he is not the victim. And he enjoys being the victim. That fake car chase was one of the greatest examples where there was no car. You cannot have a car chase in New York City. Anybody who's visited New York City knows you can't go two square blocks without hitting a red light or a biker or a delivery man that will slow your roll. But secondly, remember in their documentary on Netflix, used very loosely, how, you know, she was pretending like, oh, is he gone yet? Is he still there? It was one guy on a Vespa. They tried to make it sound like they were being surrounded by hordes of paparazzi. It was one dude on a Vespa. I mean, I'm sure you've been chased by more when you re-signed your deal with Sky News. It's ridiculous how they lie to us. And on top of all of that, so given the fact that he was raised a royal, and yes, that is involuntary fame. You know, that was not his doing. But that he had his opportunity with Mexit. This was the big opportunity. Leave the royal family. Leave the titles behind if you really don't want this anymore. Go live in Canada or Montecito. We got stuck with them here. But actually become a private citizen. Become a private person. Do your charity work quietly.
1: She's a rock star. Her coverage, by the way, of that Charlie Kirk murder trial, the murder of Charlie Kirk trial, sensational. Make sure you're following her on the socials. Find it on YouTube as well. More in a sec before we hand over to the late debate here on Sky News.
0: Sky News will be back after this short break.

0: Sky News will be back after this short break.
1: Before we go, our nightly reminder that you pay too much tax, we pay politicians too much, and we pay the staffers to make bad social media videos about them way too much, including this reminder that this is the Special Minister of State and is a cabinet minister. Here is a Labor backbencher. And she's in charge of the Greens.
2: You're getting squeezed. Imagine this bottle of sauce is your income. More than a third of it goes on housing, just like it does for 6 million other people in this country.
3: You're being squeezed.
2: At this point, you're probably getting pretty low on sauce. And if you want to do something nice for yourself, there's nothing left.
1: Don't say it, don't say it, don't say it, don't say it. That's our show for tonight. Thank you very much for watching. We'll see you again tomorrow night. Here's the Late Debate.
4: Ladies and gentlemen, welcome to the Late Debate.
5: Thank you, Paul. Welcome to the program. I'm Caleb Bond with Joe Hildebrand and Danica DiGiorgio. Where's a strapped-up foot? What's going on, Danica? Actually, you've done your best to hide it.
6: I am trying to hide my foot.
5: I didn't take a look before we went to wear because previously she had her legs crossed and the strapped-up foot was well
7: The controller
5: well
7: room has
5: visible.
7: Tried to do the noble and chivalrous thing and defend Danica's honour. Now, right live on air.
6: And now Caleb has exposed. Look, if you do see my strapped-up foot tonight, I am okay. I'm just suffering with chronic and acute plantar fasciitis, if anyone's ever had that before.
7: Oh, yeah, I date her.
6: Joe.
7: Girl.
5: No doubt, Danica, you'll now be getting concerned emails from viewers.
6: Well, I mean, the viewers know my medical records at this point, so why not? So if you see a strapped foot tonight, please don't be alarmed.
5: Look, it's okay. Fine. As long as she makes it through the show, that's all that matters. 11 p.m. after that, I don't care.
6: That's right.
5: Here's what's coming up on the show tonight. Nigel Farage isn't the only story in Britain. Prince Harry's also lost his privacy case against the Daily Mail. He says it wasn't unexpected. What does he mean by that, I wonder? Donald Trump says the ceasefire with Iran is over and has labelled the regime liars, scum and sick people. But meanwhile, US citizens, including a former Democrat staffer, have flown to Iran to join the Ayatollah's funeral. And former PM Scott Morrison says he was wrong to oppose Western Australia closing its border during COVID. That's on the front of tomorrow's Australian. But first, that story I've just alluded to, Nigel Farage. Of course, if you were here with us last night, followed us right through till midnight, you will, of course, know that Nigel Farage has resigned as an MP, the MP for Claxton, and will force a by-election in doing so, which he is going to recontest. If by some stroke of luck you managed to miss this story, here's a little recap.
8: It's a chance to stick two fingers up to the entire establishment. And I would say this to you, the voters of Clacton. If I win, you win. Because if I lose, they win. And we will never, with the two old parties, get the type of fundamental change that we need to fix broken Britain.
5: The interesting thing now is that basically everyone has said they're not going to run against him. No one is going to contest this by-election. The Labor Party, the Conservatives, the Liberal Democrats and Restore Britain, which is his sort of main competitor on the right, a splinter group out of Reform, have all said that they are not going to contest this by-election because basically they believe it's a sham. Here is Kemi Badenoch, the leader of the Conservative Party, explaining.
9: Nigel Farage is having a hissy fit because the first time he's actually having to deal with some real scrutiny. What he needs to do is be honest about where his fishy £5 million came from. We're not standing a candidate in the fake by-election, which Nigel Farage is causing to distract people from what is happening.
5: And the Prime Minister Sir Keir Starmer was singing from much the same hymn book.
10: This is a desperate stunt from Nigel Farage. And it's obvious why he's doing it. He is up to his neck in sleaze. Politics should be about improving the lives of millions of people, not about personal gain, not about hiding dodgy donations. And I think the public will see this for exactly what it is.
5: Pretty good from a bloke who was himself mired in controversy over receiving donations and is soon to be deposed as the Prime Minister. About the only person who's actually said that they will run against Nigel Farage in this by-election is Count Binface, who you may well have seen before. He's a sort of serial joke candidate, pops up all over the place to basically make fun of the whole thing. So the way it's being cast, clearly, by all the other parties is that if we don't get involved, then Nigel Farage doesn't get his win, because he was framing it very much last night as, you know, they're coming after me for this donation scandal and money I have received as gifts. And so I will go off to this by-election, which I will recontest. I will be re-elected by the people of Clacton, and that will be the end of the matter. It will prove to the people or to the rest of Britain that the people actually want me. So be damned what the rest of the political class says. But if no one else runs against him, then he kind of wins by default. That's what these parties are trying to achieve. It's how it's being portrayed by a lot of the media in the UK. The only thing is, though, I'm not sure, Joe, that that really holds water. Because I get that that is the argument that they are now trying to run with, because they will then say when Farage wins, well, there was no competition anyway, so of course he won. So it was an illegitimate by-election in the first place. But Farage, I think it gives him an opportunity to say, well, you know, the Tories and Labour and Restore and the Lib Dems, they all believe in democracy so much that they wouldn't give you an option to vote for. And so they knew that I was going to win this by-election and they were too scared to come and run against me. Does it not actually feed into Farage's hands?
7: That, well, he can say that, but he can really only say it once before he's repeating himself. And I think that is what makes this the smart play. I mean, Farage's play last night that we covered live was definitely the smart play. You go all in, you call the bluff, if you want to call it that, and just say, right, now no one's talking about the, you know, the fishy 5 millions, as Kemi Badendock said, but they're talking about is he or isn't he? Is Farage going to step down? Is he going to stay on? Oh, he's going to stay on and fight. What's he going to do? How's he going to do it? And to stay on and fight, you need a fight. And if his opponents don't give him one, then it's just sort of him wandering around Clacton by the sea with no one to kind of engage with. It'll be a foregone conclusion that he's going to win. So it'll kind of be like watching a footy game with only one team on the field. And so I think it does actually suck the oxygen out of Farage's sails, because, you know, this is someone who wins and who gets traction by fighting and winning. And if you're not fighting and you've got no one to beat, then suddenly you run out of oxygen. So I think he can definitely say that. He will say that, and he'll say you're scared, you're gutless because you know I'm going to beat you, and he'll try to lure them into a fight. But if they're smart enough not to do it, it'll be like obviously I'm thinking of the Franco-Prussian War in the late 19th century, where the French were goaded into a fight by Otto von Bismarck, and they lost all their territory. So I think it's actually, you know, it's like a good Fabian tactic. It's just, it's like, and again, like the consul, Fabius Maximus, I think it was sent out to fight Hannibal, and he fought Hannibal by never actually fighting Hannibal, never actually getting into a pitched battle. Again, Napoleon's invasion of Russia, you just keep retreating, and you just let the landscape eat your opponents up. I think that's what they're doing to Farage. I don't think it'll be enough to beat him, but it means that he won't get the fight on his turf that he wants.
5: Just before we continue with the discussion, speaking of being eaten up, I just want to confirm that New South Wales has won the State of Origin this year. The final score tonight, 30-12, New South Wales.
6: Great news. There you go.
7: Fantastic. So if you're watching it, victory. You can now come and watch us.
5: they're already watching us.
7: There's nothing more to watch. That's it.
6: Well, much like a victory for New South Wales, I almost think that Nigel Farage in his mind would be thinking that this is a victory for him. And I do largely agree. I think that he would be thinking, okay, well, that's fine. You don't have to run any candidates against me. I have put my case on the line. I've said bugger you to the establishment. I have challenged you to a duel through a by-election. And if you're not going to run any candidates, well, then I'm already an automatic winner. And I just think that that's how he
7: was thinking. But it's a Pyrrhic victory. It's not
6: the victory. No, I get that. I don't disagree with that. But what I'm saying is that that would be how he would spin the narrative. And I actually think that that is a smart way to spin it. I personally think that he has shown courage in what he has done by saying, OK, then, if you're going to go at me, well, challenge me. Show what you're made of. I'm putting myself on the line. And I actually think that that's democracy. He's saying to the people of Clacton, OK, well, I've given you an option here. Elect me or don't.
7: With Clacton. That's the whole point.
6: Elect me or not.
7: It's got nothing to do with Clacton.
6: But he's throwing it back on Clacton.
7: Cipher. It's all about whether or not he can win the whole country over. And the only way he can demonstrate he can win the whole country is by smashing his opponents in Clacton. If it's just him winning a tiny little by-election in one of 650 seats, that is not the fight that he needs.
6: It doesn't matter. It still gets him over the line and says, I did challenge you. So he's literally saying to the Tories and Labor, you don't have to run candidates. That's completely fine. But I've given you the opportunity to do so. And I've literally handed it to you on a plate. The other thing is I found today is he's really pushing that media narrative that they're harassing him and that they're after him. So in the hours that followed that speech last night, and I've actually got to say, we took that speech live here on the late debate. And the way that he delivered it was unbelievable. He did not falter. There was no ums and ahs. It was like he was ready to deliver that. And that is a skill, to be honest. But in the hours that followed, he then released CCTV vision of his daughter's residence, where he had claimed that Sky News had been a Sky in the UK. Of course, nothing to do with us here in Australia. And I just thought that that was a smart play. And that is the narrative he's going to spin. Now, you look at what's happened over in the US, that narrative has worked very well for Donald Trump, saying, I'm the victim of a witch hunt. The liberal media hate me. It has worked well in that playbook. And I believe it would work. It's going to work very well in Nigel Farage's favour as well.
7: It works well for Trump because he gets attention. And that is the thing. So
6: does Farage.
7: Yeah, but he won't get as much attention if it's... He's got no opponents in the by-election. That is the whole point.
6: Oh, I disagree.
7: You won't have the media following.
5: For as long as he's winning opinion polls, he's going to get attention anyway.
6: Correct.
5: Like he's not going to lose attention by virtue of the fact that no one else has had the guts
7: The media outlets that are now saying, no, forget about that, you should be concentrating on the dodgy money or the dirty money or whatever, all the media outlets that are turning on him and or have turned on him and are trying to force him to do all this stuff, they would be, in a by-election environment, they would be compelled to say, right, who did what today? Who's winning today? So no matter what else they were doing, there would always be a story that Farage is killing it, Farage is smashing it, everyone loves him. If it's just him, there is actually no kind of news imperative for them. I'm just saying purely from just his capacity to whip up publicity, to whip up outrage and to demonstrate that he can smash all comers, if they just take that fight away, he'll still get some attention, of course, but it'll be nowhere near as much as if he was taking on a major rival. And I think that is what makes this actually a smart play.
6: Well, no, but I just think, now you've got people like Kemi Bader not coming out. Kemi's thinking to herself, this might be the Conservatives in, that this might be their big moment that they have waited for, given that they are so far behind the opinion polls and the Conservatives are all but being wiped off a map right now in the UK. I will be very curious to see how this translates and whether or not it will do damage to Nigel Farage and, in fact, work in the Tories' favour. I'm not convinced.
7: It gives him less ammunition, less of what he wants.
6: No, because he's got such a strong base around him. I cannot see his own supporters abandoning him over this.
7: No, but he's not going to.
6: He's the face of it.
7: It just sucks the attention out of his arguments against the other parties. And, again, for Kemi Badenoch, if the Conservatives ran against Farage, they would be absolutely smashed by him and that would be humiliating. This way they avoid that loss because they're saying, we're just not playing.
6: All right, well, it remains to be seen. Now, look, we're going to stay in the UK now. Prince Harry, goodness me, he has once again exposed himself for being the biggest sore loser of them all. Once a spare, always a spare. Now, you may have heard that news. It was breaking last night at the same time of the Nigel Farage drama that Prince Harry has lost his case against the Daily Mail. He had argued that the Daily Mail, which is arguably one of the UK's strongest, most powerful newspapers, of using illegal ploys such as phone hacking to get its news. He and others, including Elton John and Liz Hurley, also claimed it used blagging, a practice in which a journalist makes false claims to trick people into divulging information. Well, Harry lost. He lost his case. The High Court ruled that the Duke of Sussex and the other claimants in this case failed to prove their allegations, and it then dismissed their claims on all accounts. So what has Prince Harry done? Well, of course, in true Prince Harry style, he's completely spat the dummy. He said, "We came to court seeking justice and accountability, but we have received neither. It is a complete and obvious whitewash, but sadly not altogether unexpected." Well, you know what, Harry? Actually, it wasn't quite a whitewash. Let's be honest, he took a risk. He knew the risk that it would take to go to court and that he may indeed lose. Now, this is apparently going to cost him upwards of £15 million in a payout. What a complete waste of time. This comes from the Duke of Privacy himself, the man absolutely desperate for privacy in his life, yet wrote a book and has done interviews that have followed, obsessed with the royal family, bagging out the royal family, making very private matters public, like talking about his drug use, his time in Afghanistan, the amount of people he killed in Afghanistan, talking about his penis, for crying out loud, in that book. If you haven't read Spare, I wouldn't recommend it. He has made a profit and a living out of so-called privacy, and yet wants privacy. So he got what he deserved. He's gone back to London with his tail in between his legs, and guess what? It's all he deserves.
5: So he's basically accused the judge of bias.
6: Yes.
5: Because the judge, when he was a barrister 10 years ago, had acted for the Mirror, I think it was, in a phone hacking case. Mm. And so he's basically saying, well, you know, he had a preconceived notion about what the media can and cannot do, because at a previous time he was under the employ of a media organisation to defend them in one of these cases. I think that's a pretty extraordinary line to take, to be perfectly honest.
7: It's contempt of court, isn't it?
5: Yeah, I'd be very concerned if I were Harry trying to run that kind of line. And what happened in this case was the judge went through everything basically line by line. He actually looked at the individual stories that Harry was complaining about, going all the way back to the early 2000s. Instead of just sort of looking at it nebulously as a whole, the media's behaviour, he looked at what happened in every single one of those stories. The judgment was like 400 or more than 400 pages long. And he put it on Harry and Elton John and Liz Hurley, who were the other two who were involved in this case, to prove that what they were alleging had happened actually happened. Because Harry was saying, well, you know, here's a story about I was infatuated with this woman. Now, the only way that the paper would have been able to ascertain that knowledge is by either hacking a phone or getting the information by improper means. And so the judge basically said, well, show me the proof. And in most of the cases, they found no evidence of that. That's where this case has fallen over. And, of course, the Daily Mail and its publisher-associated newspapers have taken this as a big victory, as you would imagine. Their boss, Paul Dacre, had this to say.
3: Today's verdict is not just a victory for Associated's magnificent journalists, several of whom have had a terrible toll imposed on their health and lives, but a free press generally. There isn't a laundry in the cosmos big enough to wash all the dirty linen he has aired about his own family. The bitter irony is that his mother, Diana, liked the Mail. We were her paper. We took her side in her acrimonious breakup with Charles.
5: Whoa, geez, that stings, doesn't it?
6: Wow.
7: It's an extraordinary judgment. I mean, firstly, I don't think Harry knows what the word whitewash means. Like, even if he was concerned about the judge's impartiality, that's not really what whitewash means. Whitewash means a cover-up. So, again, I think he literally doesn't know what he's talking about. Secondly, all judges are former barristers. And so if he actually thinks that a barrister taking a case is rendered biased by that case, he has zero understanding of how the legal system works or the justice system works. A barrister is obliged to take any case that comes to him or her if the person can pay for it. It's called the first cab off the rank principle. It's extremely important. They're not allowed to just pick and choose cases that they agree or don't agree with. In fact, the whole system is designed to expressly stop that from happening.
5: Well, can you imagine, like, the parole board, for instance, which is made up fundamentally of lawyers, they'd start saying, oh, well, you know, you once defended a murderer, therefore you can't make decisions about whether a murderer can get parole.
7: It's completely bonkers. And the thing was that... So the onus of proof is on these publications, right? So it wasn't even that Harry couldn't prove it himself. It was that all these organisations were able to produce their sources. They had anonymous sources that actually went public and said, actually, yes, that was me. Mm. I told you that. Some of the stuff that they were complaining about was material that was already on the public record that was used in this coverage. So it is, in fact... Harry and the others being absolutely delusional about just how, I suppose, disloyal and toxic their own organisations are. They had people within their organisations, within their entourages, leaking against them like colanders because clearly these people, Harry and Meghan in particular, are quite insufferable.
6: Clearly.
7: And we hear this time and time again. And so all these publications actually laid out, they said, here it all is. We didn't have to hack any phones. And the Daily Mirror case, and there was also, of course, a case with the News of the World in the UK, Fair Cop, related to this company. But we went down. They went down because there was phone hacking. Like, the important thing is that the judge he's complaining about lost that case. The Mirror got done, as did other organisations who did hack phones. So it's not as though, you know, all this phone hacking has been covered up forever and ever.
6: You just have to wonder what the royal family would be thinking right now looking at this.
7: Glad he's not staying at Buckingham Palace.
6: I think that they would be breathing a sigh of relief going, what on earth has happened to Harry over the years? Prince William must be going, that brother of mine, grief.
5: The Wastrel son just keeps doing Wastrel son things. So let's go over to the United States, where it seems like the peace deal between the US and Iran is all but over, basically. Donald Trump this evening, speaking at NATO in Turkey, has gone after Iran. He said they're lunatics. It's all off. There's no way that this deal is continuing. Here he is.
11: To me, I think it's over. I don't want to deal with them anymore. They're scum. You know what scum is? They're scum. They're sick people. They're led by sick people. And they're vicious, violent people. And if they had a nuclear weapon, they'd use it. As far as I'm concerned, it's over.
5: Do you know what scamming is a pretty interesting question, I think. But I think what we can read into this is the war's back on. He's had enough. He's not liking how the negotiations are going. And so we're back exactly where we were, I don't know, every other time, basically. They've tried to come up with a peace deal here. One wonders how long all of this can keep going on for. I mean, you know, I've said this many times, but Trump, of course, said when he went into this war that it was going to last 5 or 6 weeks, and that was back in February. Here we are now into July, and he's now torn up a peace agreement that they came up with a couple of weeks ago. He's threatened a number of times that he's going to go really hard on them if they don't come to the table. Well, clearly, they don't keep coming to the table to his satisfaction. Mm. So at what point does he follow through on the threat he made to wipe out a civilization? Because if they keep going like this, Iran's just going to keep going, who cares, we'll just keep playing the game.
6: Well, the problem is, at the same time, is Donald Trump's popularity is plummeting, and we are now only months out from the midterm elections. So I'm not sure how much longer this game of cat and mouse can go on for. What we do know for sure is there will be no change in Iran unless the regime falls. And right now, I've got to say, it's like the regime is playing Donald Trump, because he's now ripped this ceasefire agreement up. The regime was never going to come to the table on an agreement. The regime has never wanted peace. They want to continue their reign of terror across Iran. I'm not sure how much longer this can possibly go on for. If Donald Trump doesn't go hard now, he never will. And November is coming. The midterms are coming, and that is the problem.
7: Well, that's the thing. I think it's all these sort of targeted strikes on, you know, very specialised kind of targets, you know, military targets. I think they just know that America is not going to do that full-blown you know, I'm going to wipe out a whole civilization tomorrow thing. However much Trump blusters, I think people know that, you know, the Americans aren't going to go full, you know, full catastrophe on them. And I think they, as I've said, I think they do need to ramp it up. The problem, the other problem is it's not centralized either. So the people they're negotiating with, all the individual Revolutionary Guard leaders and commanders who are at all their different bases, some of them aren't even in touch with each other because of the damage done by the military strikes. And so they're just doing whatever they feel like anyway. And if they think they can take out a ship that's going through the Strait of Hormuz, they're just going to do it. And so the question is almost not just taking out who's in charge, but who's in charge? Who is in charge?
5: Well, indeed, and this is the thing, because all of this started when Trump and Netanyahu decided that they were going to kill the Ayatollah, and they're now having this long protracted funeral time over in Iran for the dead Ayatollah. And there are a number of people from the US who've gone over to Iran for this. One of them is a woman by the name of Calla Walsh. Now, she has previously worked as a campaign volunteer for Elizabeth Warren, who is, of course, a Democrat. Look, I'm not even going to explain it. Just listen to this.
12: The US and Israel were mistaken in thinking that by assassinating the leader that they could overthrow the Islamic Republic. In fact, this aggressive move, this audacious move, has actually only had the opposite effect. He was a leader to all people of the world who struggle against imperialism, against arrogance, against Zionism, against genocide. To me, he was the greatest anti-imperialist leader to have lived during my lifetime.
5: I can't. What? And there's another one too, bloke by the name of Jackson Hinkle, who's sort of an online political influencer.
7: He's a communist influencer.
5: Activist.
7: I know. A communist influencer.
5: He calls himself MAGA communist, right? It's just extraordinary. Have a look at this.
13: Down with USA.
14: Down with USA.
13: Down with Zionists.
5: That is a US citizen on Iranian soil shouting, down with the USA. These people, if they're ever allowed back into the US, personally, I'd be trying to scare them out of ever coming back, should be in a jail cell. Mm-hmm. How can you can't just go around doing that.
6: No, it doesn't make any sense. It just, what happened to them? What on earth happened to them? And you're
7: they
6: right.
7: They went to university.
6: They went to university. And that is half the problem, because they're being brainwashed. And this, this Calla woman, I read that she started her activism at the age of 14, which is highly concerning. It's this next generation being brainwashed. But to your point, Caleb, they should be prosecuted to the full extent of the law. They should never be allowed to set foot in the United States again. They should be prosecuted for treason. This Calla lives in Lebanon now anyway. Leave her in Lebanon. Stay over in Lebanon. But this is why the culture wars matter, because what we have seen, and we've seen it in parts of Australia here, where there's this real anti-West, anti-America or anti-Australia sentiment, and it is a concern that the next generation are adopting, not all obviously, but it's this far left notion that you have to hate your country. It's like they tie themselves in knots of guilt, and they've been told you're to blame for everything that's ever happened.
7: But the beauty of it is that it shows just so how ridiculously deranged and extreme the far left has become, that these guys are actually, obviously, we all know, siding with a totalitarian regime in Iran, which is quite popular with the left. Less so is that he's also pro-Russia. So he's really taking the communist thing to heart. But he is also pro right-wing totalitarian figure like Vladimir Putin, which is unusual for the left, but clearly he's just the future of the left. This is where they're all going to end up. And he also is a former Bernie bro. He was a big acolyte of Bernie Sanders when he was a younger man and a teenager, and also ran for local government, I believe, in Orange County, California. So real salt of the earth, working class types, like all these commies are.
5: He needs to go and find Red County. I think he'd be more acceptable there.
7: Now, speaking of the class struggle, a little story caught my eye earlier today. It involves my favourite airline, incidentally, Virgin Australia. And a family of disabled twins that they say

0: Virgin Australia's prior knowledge of their reduced mobility. As a result, the twins experienced significant psychological distress and functional regression, including heightened anxiety, fear associated with air travel, and increased dependency on their parents, the pleadings say. I think this is absolutely disgraceful. I'm disgusted, I have to say. I'm disgusted that people on economy class tickets would dare to think that they are entitled to cross the sacred curtain and go and use the business class toilets. I mean, what is the point of having a business class if just anyone can wander in there? I mean, for the love of God, that curtain is there for a reason. This selfish, entitled family think that their disabled children should be able to just wander freely. I mean, what, are they expecting proper cutlery with their meal service? Society is already crumbling and these people want to tear apart the last foundation of holding it up.
1: So to be clear, Joe, you hate disabled people.
0: That's what I'm trying to say, yeah. No, that's not true. Only when they try to get into business class.
1: Come on. And, of course, all of this has got to go through the court now, so it's all claims. We don't know what actually did or didn't happen. But, like, would it really be that bad if there's a poor kid who is normally in a wheelchair, obviously they can't wheel the chair up and down the plane, like, why can't he just go and use the toilet?
0: Because standards are standards, Caleb. Don't you understand? The class system is there for a reason. If you let people just coming into the pointy end of the plane, I mean, what happens? First you let the kids in, then the parents want to follow because they've got increased dependency on their parents, according to their own court pleadings. And then what? Should the parents, mum and dad, come
1: because
0: to check on their kids?
1: Because they can't walk properly.
0: They can use the toilet at the back of the plane like everybody else.
1: Oh, I think you're being a bit harsh.
0: Although, in all seriousness, there are a few little red flags here. elsewhere in the article it says, the parents have also sued the Department of Foreign Affairs and Trade over alleged failures to provide assistance after they became stranded in Bali in August 2025. The mother and father claim they experienced psychological distress and trauma from seeing their children discriminated against and having to deal with being stranded. So we're getting quite a few suings here and quite a bit of psychological distress. And I noticed also that the family from Western Sydney, Heartland, are representing themselves.
1: Well, yeah,
0: best pathway to success.
1: I thought they'd be your people and you'd be defeated.
0: Oh, hello, I'm on their side 100%. Except when they try to get into
2: business. I'm curious to know what they mean by they became stranded in Bali. The article didn't have a backstory as to why that they... that they're being stranded, but enough that they would sue.
1: When we continue to follow this enthralling court case,
0: I think perhaps there were some issues with maybe being legal passengers.
1: They wouldn't want to try getting on a private plane though, because the new West Sydney Airport, which opens up later this year, I believe.
0: Another disgrace,
1: it's
0: Caleb.
1: It's taken a long time for it to come along.
0: Do you know what they are doing?
1: What are they doing?
0: You will not believe this, Australia. Western Sydney International Airport, and the airport designed to support the heartland of Western Sydney that this poor family comes from. And you know what they're doing? They're not letting in any private jets. They're focusing all on normal passengers going in and out of the airport to other cities in Australia, other cities, countries all around the world, at the expense of billionaires who want to be able to, you know, park the Learjet for a quick overnight spot at the Parramatta Ridges.
2: I personally don't see what the problem is. Why can't use the runway? I'm not sure why Western Sydney Airport's up in arms about this. This airport is costing $11 billion to the taxpayer, for goodness sake, and that includes, believe it or not, rich people in this country, billionaires of this country. The article said that people like Gina Rinehart and Pauline Hanson won't be able to land their jets there. I mean, you know, these are people who've paid their dues to society, paid their taxes. I just don't understand what bureaucracy and red tape would be holding it up. I mean, for goodness sake, it's a runway. If you want to pay, you've got the money to pay for a private strip, go for it.
0: No, no. What about the billionaires' rights? You know, no one talks. People talk about the disabled kids' rights. What about the billionaires' rights?
2: Yeah, but the billionaires pay their taxes too, and they've also contributed their money to this airport. I just don't understand the rationale behind this. As long as they're not doing it when a commercial jet is landing, I'm sure that they could land

0: another time.
1: Well, I'm guessing the beauty of WSI is it doesn't have a curfew.
2: There's no curfew.
1: And so maybe, you know, when Leonardo DiCaprio wants to do one of his sort of round the world, late night, all night, party till you can't stop.
0: That's what it is. Now, I wrote a review too with Telstra. Were you caught up in the outage today?
2: No, I know you were, but I'm not, so...
0: Well, Caleb got annoyed with me because I didn't respond to a text message tonight. Well, I didn't get your text because my phone was down.
2: I said, you're coming to the pub? And she just totally blanked me.
0: I often have to try and ignore Caleb.
1: I was caught up in the outage and I didn't even know... Because no one tried to contact me.
0: That's a little bit sad. Well, of course, if you know the story by now, Telstra, of course, suffered widespread network failures across the country today. Internet and phone services were down. Some businesses also had to close because of it. Now, the communications minister, Annika Wells, you might remember that she was missing in action when the Optus failure happened last year. Well, it just so happens that she was on annual leave during this Telstra failure. The timing couldn't be worse. It was very, very unfortunate. Now, to her credit, she actually cancelled her leave and she has since come back to work. Now, they're still investigating what happened here. It does appear to be an accident. But Barnaby Joyce raised an interesting point.
3: I don't want to be paranoid or conspiracy theorist, but we know there is the capacity for people to affect, for China to affect that sort of software and that sort of network. We know that they have hacked into computers. We know that this is part of the raison d'etre of their process. I think it's an issue that needs to be cleared up.
0: I think he raises a good point. I think it does show how vulnerable we are and our full reliance on telecommunications companies. And let's be honest, China is lapping up on our doorstep right now, so anything is certainly possible. But just going back to Minister Annika Wells, when this outage happened on her social media page, her team had obviously put together a timed post to launch. really shocking timing. This was the post that went up. It was about the government's digital connectivity program. Whoopsie-daisies. Now, as you can imagine, as soon as the Telstra outage happened, this post suddenly disappeared into the never-never.
1: Yeah.
0: But look, you know, this is actually very, very serious. During the Optus outage last year, lives were lost. This cannot happen, and I think it is an absolute disgrace that this has happened yet again. Don't forget, Optus customers were leaving Optus in droves to go to Telstra thinking that they would get good connectivity, and people today couldn't even contact 000. We are exposed.
2: Liberal Senator Karen Little from South Australia has posted on social media this evening that she's been made aware of a case of someone who's died as a result of not being able to get hold of 000. I think it's on her Facebook page if you want to go and have a look at it. And I got to say, this shocked me as well. You might have seen this afternoon that Telstra gave a statement. They did a press conference and their chief financial officer, Michael Ackland, stood up to speak. And have a look at this. This is him before he started speaking. Have a look. Look at the big grin on his... And he tries to get rid of the grin and then the grin comes back and he's having a laugh. I just thought...
0: that's terrible optics.
2: In front of the cameras, when this has just happened, I'm not sure that was a great move, Mr. Ackland. After the break, we'll get into all of tomorrow's front pages. We'll tell you the city in Australia where more than 80% of people are afraid to go out at night. Don't go away.
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0: Sky News will be back after this short break.
1: Now, I know you love this part of the night because if you're a viewer of the late debate, you like to be informed, which means you want to know what's going on tomorrow, tonight. You go to bed, you've got the jump start on everyone else. You're the smartest bloke when you rock up to the office in the morning. So why don't we give it to you on the front of the Oz tomorrow. It says, Aussies of ISIS could be freed. Oh, my God. Imprisoned Australian men suspected of being ISIS fighters could be freed from an Iraqi jail under renewed efforts to deport members deemed, quote-unquote, non-combatants of the terrorist group. Well, that's helpful, isn't it? The Australian can reveal that some of the 13 Australians held in Baghdad's notorious prison system are being interviewed by officials from the United States and Iraq as part of an international push in, quote-unquote, achieving justice for those who didn't engage in combat. Multiple sources familiar with the latest rounds of negotiations said those who identified as Australian would also be interrogated by prison staff and US officials in order to find out what level of involvement they had with Islamic State, which could see some of them released. So let me get this straight. They're going to go and talk to people who've been locked up because they were members of ISIS, and they're going to ask them what they did with ISIS. And if they say, oh, well, I never fired a gun, they'll go, on your way, son. I think that some of it is,
2: I'm not sure, I'd be pretty sus on a lot of them, but like there's one case that they raised, which is a guy who was a child when he was taken over and he never actually fought with ISIS but got imprisoned anyway. So he was like, I think he was 10 years old or something when he was... even younger perhaps, but he was tiny when his mum and dad, great parenting guys, took him over there and he never had anything to do with it but ended up in prison because what else are you going to do with...
3: But I guess it's like the issue we've said before with the ISIS brides, we don't know what these kids have been exposed to.
2: Well, I think we can assume it's been pretty horrific, but it's...
1: Another story on the front of the Oz tomorrow. A disaster. Morrison's mea culpa on grave COVID error. Former Prime Minister Scott Morrison concedes his mistake in the COVID crisis, saying his legal campaign against the closure of the West Australian border was a political disaster, and reveals he's changed his mind about the border policies of WA's then Labor Premier Mark McGowan. Now, this is all part of Paul Kelly's book, which is coming out, The Twilight of Exceptionalism. He goes on to write, in his interviews for my book, The Twilight of Exceptionalism, The Liberal and Conservative Era, 2013 to 22, Mr. Morrison said he now believed closing the WA border was a sensible move, although his opposition at the time was critical in Labor winning 4 seats in WA, allowing the West to underpin the Albanese majority at the 2022 federal election. Mr. Morrison initially supported Clive Palmer's High Court action that claimed Mr. McGowan's closed borders, which had lasted 697 days, were in breach of Section 92 of the Constitution, guaranteeing free movement between the states.
3: Seriously, really? As the West Australian on this show, can I just say that is so highly offensive that Scott Morrison has buckled on this. Myself, like my fellow sand gropers, were locked out of the state, couldn't see family and friends because of the, quote, medical advice dictated to by a guy, Mark McGowan, who referred to himself as State Daddy. And now Scott Morrison is buckled saying, oh, no, well, he was right. Well, we still don't know what the medical evidence actually says all these years later. How many deaths were there? How many cases of depression? I mean, that really bothers me. Even all these years later, that bothers me a lot.
2: It's interesting Morrison describes it as a political disaster, not a health disaster, not a medical disaster.
3: Yeah.
2: It was a political disaster. So he seems to be thinking more about the number of seats that Mark McGowan won and that Anthony Albanese won.
1: Of all that, he's basically saying, I should have just given in to the stupid ideas that people
3: Correct.
1: Had about how COVID was going to kill granny if someone drove a truck across the border.
3: Correct.
1: It's just
3: COVID's still around today and no one bats an eyelid anymore,
1: insane.
3: For goodness sake. Let's take a look at the Herald Sun. Lives on the Line is the headline there. They're also covering the Telstra disaster. But have a look at this down there, down the bottom. A state of rent stress. Melbourne's rents are rising the fastest in Australia. As state and federal reforms hit the tenants they are supposed to help, industry experts say the Albanese government's changes to negative gearing and capital gains tax could mean more rent hikes. Well, I mean, that was always going to be in the pipeline, wasn't it? Rental hikes. I mean, you can't tax your way out of supply. That's the other issue. And it's the housing market that's taking a hit, the market that was supposed to actually be improved.
1: Isn't that great? So Domain says that house prices in Melbourne over the next year will go back 8%, which is equal to about $82,000 on a median value home, and rents are going to go up.
2: Yeah,
1: so then it'll be really good for first home buyers. Won't
3: doing well.
2: Melbourne's really going from strength to strength, isn't
1: you know,
2: it?
1: It is. But, thanks,
2: love the old home.
1: How are you going to defend Albo on that one?
2: Really good for first home buyers. Everything's fine.
1: The rents go up, so they've got less money for deposit.
2: I know. The increased rents will incentivise the renters to stop renting and buy the new cheap home that are on the market because the property market has crashed. Investors have fled.
3: Okay, Joe, that's like tinfoil hat.
2: Pretty good. Let me just write it down and work out a few of the kinks, but that's how I do it. How about this? Gold Coast Bulletin, arrested over extremist material, says the front page. Sykes terror charge. This is amazing. Terrorist or therapist? It's hard to know these days, isn't it?
1: Alleged.
2: A Gold Coast psychologist whose eldest son was previously charged with sharing violent extremist material has now also been arrested and charged by the Australian Federal Police. Pacific Pines man Dr. Ghassan El-Tartari, 51, a consultant psychiatrist and psychotherapist who works at pediatric mental health clinics at Pacific Pines and Springwood, appeared in Southport Magistrates Court on Wednesday afternoon for a bail application. Dr. El-Tartari above is facing 7 charges, including 1 count of using a carriage service for violent extremist material. And, of course, he is innocent until proven guilty. And these are only allegations at this point in time.
1: On the front of the Advertiser tomorrow, not an allegation, but quite a striking story. Adelaide is City of Fear After Dark. Now, I would have expected this on the front of the Herald Sun. Maybe not about Adelaide, probably about Melbourne, but the substance of the story, I mean. It says 5 out of every 6 Adelaide City Council residents do not feel safe late at night, a council report reveals. The report says 89% feel safe during the day.
2: Okay.
1: But that halves to 44% just after dark.
2: Not so good.
1: And plunges to just 17% between 1 a.m. and 8 a.m.
2: We should find those 17%. They must be fearless.
1: Well, it says women, older people and those with disabilities have the worst safety perception, so you're probably looking for a man. Restaurant owner Milo McLaughlin, 19, of Blackwood, said more often than not she felt unsafe walking to Adelaide Railway Station from her job. I mean, what an indictment.
3: That is really
2: the trains
3: bad.
2: Can't be
3: in the middle
2: that bad.
3: Of Adelaide.
1: Like, so 11% of residents say they would feel safe to go out after 1 a.m. Now I don't know. I mean, I spent a lot...
3: Well, I was going to ask you, what was your experience?
1: Living in Adelaide, I spent a lot of time out after 1 a.m. and somehow I survived it. But
2: you're part of that.
3: I mean, I can understand why women do. Women, the elderly. I think that you know that women do. I think you always have to just look over your shoulder,
1: be
3: smart.
2: In Adelaide than other cities. Like I've always thought of Adelaide. I love Adelaide. I've always thought of it as a nice, friendly,
1: city. I'm really surprised by that. After the break, you won't believe this. Well, in fact, you'll have to because it actually happened. The cat that survived 4 hours in a tumble dryer. I'm not joking. Don't go away.
0: Sky News will be back after this short break.

0: Sky News will be back after this short break.
1: If you could go to the pub with anyone, who would you pick, Danica?
2: Not me, clearly, because you didn't respond to my text.
3: No. I'd love to get a drink with Paul McCartney.
1: Yeah?
3: Yeah. What about you two?
4: Yeah, I'd like to get a drink with you and Paul McCartney.
3: Oh, okay. Yeah. There you go.
4: Inviting me to the... you're not inviting me to
3: your thing.
4: Probably
3: wouldn't be a private event, to be honest, Joe. Sorry.
4: But look,
3: Pauline Hanson's over in the UK right now. And guess who she caught up with for a drink? Former Neighbours star and hit songwriter with Kiss Kiss, Holly Valance. There's the two of them out at Jeremy Clarkson's Cotswold pub on a very sweltering day in the English countryside, having a pint together. What a duo. Holly Valance, I love her views. I think she's been so strong and obviously she teamed up with Pauline Hanson and she did a little song. Remember the song?
2: Yeah, that was a revised version of Kiss Kiss, wasn't it?
4: Hey,
2: look at the head on that beer, though.
4: Shag, date or marry, Caleb?
2: I'm not going there. But look at the head on that beer. That's quite something. I think Jeremy Clarkson might have gone down and had a word with them after that. Now, what sound does a cat normally make, Danica?
3: What's that? Meow.
2: Yeah, something like that. What sort of noise do you reckon a cat would
3: Why
2: make?
3: Why do you always make me the dunce of this show? You make a meow. You make
2: a
3: sound.
2: No. What sort of noise do you reckon a cat would make after 4 hours in a tumble dry?
3: Oh.
2: Not a particularly good one, I wouldn't have thought. But this cat from Melbourne, Persian cat, 11 years old, has survived 4 hours in the tumble dryer. And can you believe... Came out of the tumble, just went in there because it was warm, obviously. Needed 2 days of intravenous fluids, oxygen therapy and pain relief because, of course, it was a bit of an ordeal. But apart from that, was totally fine.
4: Imagine
2: surviving 4 hours in the tumble dryer.
3: Nine lives.
2: I know.
4: Survive 4 hours in a tumble dryer, but you can't survive 4 hours in the badlands of Kakadu National Park. Check out this British tourist who thought that her tour guide was scamming her by telling her to stay in the vehicle of the croc-infested area.
5: I paid £150 for a day tour of one of Australia's largest national parks, Kakadu. The first wet season, we weren't allowed to get out of the vehicle, which I thought, like, is this a scam? Somebody asked why we're not allowed, and it's because there are, like, 250,000 saltwater crocodiles that kill people in this area, and they could literally be, like, in the puddles and you wouldn't be able to see them.
4: Yes, the only scam is that you get to live. So yeah, welcome, British.
3: Exactly.
4: Tourist. Please come again soon.
2: What do you reckon Bob Catter would have to say? I mean, you know.
4: Someone told me there's no gay crocodiles in Kakadu.
3: Anyway,
4: I'll tell you
3: that's
4: that for
3: right.
4: free.
2: She thought it was a croc is the basis of this story. Thank you so much for joining us tonight. Up next, the Rita Panahi Show. Rita Panahi Show, hosted by James Morrow. Good night.
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1: Good evening and welcome to the Rita Panahi Show. I'm James Morrow, filling in all week for Rita. Here's what's coming up tonight. Labor formalizes its support for Welcome to Country ceremonies in response to the rise of One Nation. Yeah, that'll show them. The panel will be here to discuss that and all the day's top headlines. Plus, Nigel Farage has triggered a by-election by resigning from his own parliamentary seat. Andrew Ebord will bring me all the details. And out of the U.S., Kelly Jane Torrence will have the latest on that wild Maine Senate race, including calls for Graham Platner to step down for the Democrats. And the great Michael Loftus will have all the latest on Taylor Swift and Travis Kelce's wedding bash. Yep, it's still going on. Oh yeah, don't forget, we've got lefties losing it too. And on this one, you're gonna meet the ancient Orange Man bad protester who still packs a punch. Anyway, let's get on to the headlines. The rise of One Nation has prompted Labor to amend its draft national platform. Their platform will now include a commitment to an anti-racism strategy and will formalize support for Welcome to Country ceremonies. A senior Labor source said the anti-racism strategy was a direct response to concern among branch members about the rise of racism as support for One Nation grows. Labor's support for the Welcome to Country ceremonies comes after both the Coalition and One Nation warned they were being overused and devalued. Talk about this and more, Labor MP Michael Danby and PR Council Managing Director Christy McSweeney. Michael, let's start with you on this. I kind of thought that Labor wasn't doing culture wars anymore and that, you know, Albo said that he wasn't woke. Why are Labor going down this road? Because it seems like this seems like a weird way to try and show down One Nation.
2: This is kind of crazy, James, just as you're suggesting. Never listen to branch members. That should be an iron rule of any Labor government. They're always far to the left of any parliamentary party and even further to the left of the general public. And addressing One Nation should be rational. It should be looking at the over-high immigration rates that we had, problems with the economy, pledging oneself to Welcome to Country ceremonies is hardly going to make people happier out there in Menangatang or in West Australia.
1: Well, Christy, this is a crazy thing here. I mean, all we hear about, it's a cost of living crisis, a cost of living crisis. Anthony Albanese himself, he keeps repeating variations on the old James Carville mantra that it's the economy, stupid. I don't know how a Welcome to Country ceremony or formalizing that is going to make my groceries cheaper, my interest rates on my mortgage lower, or anything of that nature.
3: Look, all political parties need to take heed that conference delegates or branch members or their membership is largely not reflective of what is going to win the election. And all politicians need to heed this warning as much as in the Coalition that they do in Labor. We know that Labor's conference is left-dominated. We know Labor's cabinet is left-dominated. But fighting One Nation by zeroing in on a Welcome to Country motion at a conference is really out of touch with why One Nation is actually rising in the polls. As you say, it's cost of living, it's grievance, it's a recognition that your kids are not going to do as well as you did. It's that Australia is refusing. The major parties haven't helped people get ahead. They're not seeing any of this economic prosperity that they keep hearing about. There's a whole conflation of issues that's driving the rise of One Nation. And if you are a race-based One Nation voter, you are locked and loaded in on international immigration, not domestic culture wars. You're sympathetic to that, but that is not the mover in terms of the race-based One Nation voter. This is, you know, a really silly way to go about it and to publicise it as this is how we're fighting One Nation.
1: Well, Michael, let's just
3: out of touch.
1: Yeah, it's very out of touch. But Michael, I just want to stick with this topic for a second and just ask you, an awful lot of people have been saying, oh, well, you know, the thing the Liberals need to do is to not go further to the right to try and match One Nation. And it's a big mistake if they go further out to try and capture those votes on the fringe. It seems to me that the same people who would be telling the Liberals not to do that in their op-ed columns in the Sydney Morning Herald and places like that are telling Labor to make the exact same mistake in the other direction.
2: Well, it's a mistake to dump on people who are more than 30% of Australian voters, including many ex-Labor voters. I don't know whether they'll stick all the way through the election. Right-of-centre parties have big problems. Just look at what happened to Nigel Farage. My goodness me, how's that for a turn of events? But don't listen to them. Stick to talking rationally about issues. Christy, you were saying right before about cost of living, electricity prices. Give us a fair account, Chris Bowen, of the cost of transmission lines and all the capital sunk costs of this ridiculous energy transformation that you're making for green hydrogen and all the other nonsense. He's more like Don Quixote with all of his windmills.
1: Yeah, indeed. Hey, let's move on from public sector failings to those of the private sector. Telstra's mobile network was hit by a widespread outage this morning, leaving thousands and thousands of customers, including this one across every mainland capital, unable to make calls or use mobile data. And the outage also brought down Victoria's entire regional passenger rail network. Now, One Nation MP Barnaby Joyce has called for an investigation into this and whether or not China was behind the outage following this week's intercontinental ballistic missile test.
4: I don't want to be paranoid or conspiracy theorist, but we know there is the capacity for people to affect, for China to affect that sort of software and that sort of network. We know that they have hacked into computers. We know that this is part of the raison d'etre of their process. I think it's an issue that needs to be cleared up.
1: Christy, it seems to me that this sort of thing with these network outages are happening more and more. It just feels like that. And I don't know whether there's data that backs it up, but it does feel like that. It feels like this is part of a declining Australian infrastructure. I'd love your thoughts on that. And as somebody in the PR game, has Telstra done enough to manage this situation from a customer point of view?
3: And look, the telco networks, you're right, have faced these issues. We've seen Optus and now we've seen Telstra. It's a legacy of Australian companies not being run any longer in Australia. Optus is partly owned by Singtel. Their communication strategy is one made in Singapore. And try as they might, the wonderful Optus communications team that they had at the time, who are really good operators, they are still reporting to a CEO who reports to a board and an owner in Singapore who doesn't understand the Australian environment. So that is why Optus wasn't communicating very well. Telstra, in this case today, look, they've gone out, they've been transparent, they've said, we don't know what the cause of it is. They've put out their CFO, but that's a finance person fronting a major Australian consumer brand audience here in Australia. You have to have somebody who doesn't speak from a financial perspective, who doesn't speak from an enterprise customer perspective, because let's not forget, large corporates, large other corporates and the federal government is their main concern because that's their moneymaker. Mums and dads and everybody else who couldn't get on the phone or couldn't contact emergency services and small businesses who lost access and therefore income is not their concern. So I think they probably needed to lean more into that, as corporations need to do. But it's outsourcing, it's decision-making, it's people who run emergency services, architecture, IT systems, are not based in Australia, and they're not even owned by Telstra or Optus. You know, they're third-party providers. So this is the great long march of Australian companies looking like they're Australian, being headquartered in Australia, but they're not operated here when it counts.
1: Well, yeah, well, I'm glad you mentioned the long march there, because that brings us back to this question of China here, Michael Danby. And, you know, whatever Barnaby Joyce said about the potential that this was connected to that missile launch, that incident does provide a lot of fodder for worry, doesn't it?
2: Well, it does. The Beijing is a very hard-headed regime. They're communists. Most people don't seem to remember this. Poor old Albo and the South Pacific Islanders' Ocean of Peace lasted one day as they shot an intercontinental ballistic missile from a submarine across the entire South Pacific Ocean. I don't discount Barnaby's theory. One of the things that I'm pleased to see, he's a serious person about foreign affairs. He's the most serious person in the One Nation Party that I know of, or the Australian public know of. But this is possible. Cyber warfare is a new area. Of course, the most likely explanation is just what my co-panelist has suggested, and that is incompetent overseas management that doesn't know about the Australian market.
1: Yeah, but just in terms of that missile launch itself, though, you know, the fact that that's happened during that, it was also suggested yesterday, Michael Pezzullo suggested that potentially, you know, this was deliberately timed, even though it was a complicated operation, to hit during this thing.
2: James, it was deliberately timed. They made a brutal calculation in Beijing that the diplomatic dismay that this caused is well worth it, because in the long term, it scares these small South Pacific islands and it shows up the weakness of Australia. Mm. America is far away, distracted, but we have platform ships that have one-third or less the missile silos of any South Korean or Japanese ship. Why would the Chinese be scared of us at all? We have the worst defence budget of any country in the OECD, 2%. They've faked it by adding on pensions and intelligence. I mean, this government will go down in the long run of history as bad as the Lord Halifax and Chamberlain in the United Kingdom in the 1930s.
1: Hey, it's just absolutely shocking. I hope that this decade doesn't end like that decade did, but we'll see.
2: I'm into that.
1: Amen. But just to bring things back closer to home, we were talking also about, you know, some of these environmental schemes before and the Don Quixote nature of Chris Bowen tilting at windmills. But it's not just the windmills. It's also green hydrogen, and the Albanese government's green hydrogen project in Newcastle, New South Wales, is facing major backlash after calculations showed carbon abatement at the facility would cost, look at this, up to 40 times the market price with, would you imagine this, no guarantee of lower emissions. And that's at a cost of $550 billion. Now, naturally, of course, our friend Chris Bowen, he's defended the investment. But Christy McSweeney, enough is enough, surely.
3: Well, I'm going to go out on a limb here and say that green hydrogen is bordering on ideological zealotry for the government. Stop trying to make it fetch. You funded Twiggy Forest $33 billion to build a green hydrogen plant in Queensland. After 6 months, he closed it down. Now the federal government is trying to get him to pay back the money. That didn't work, so you then transferred that $33 billion to Rio Tinto, so they too could run a green hydrogen plant. Now, I don't know if that started construction yet or if it's working. I don't know. Now, if it worked, do you not think that Andrew Forrest and Fortescue and Rio Tinto would do this off their own back if it was commercially viable and the market economics stood up for it? There is no way the Australian taxpayer needs to give out $33 million twice and a second time before the first lot has even been paid back to billionaires and to large listed companies with extraordinarily huge operations and market caps.
1: Well, you know, Michael, earlier today, I think I heard, I think it was Jim Chalmers saying basically that, you know, things like green hydrogen, well, you know, it's just the government giving industries support to get going. But everything I look at around me, from this highlighter pen to this iPhone, none of these things required government support to create an industry around them. What are they on about?
2: Jim Chalmers, go and consult the great Labor Finance Minister, Peter Walsh. He would say, stop subsidising all of these billionaires with these ridiculous schemes that don't work. If green hydrogen worked, and they're just getting them started, Jim Chalmers, where is something that works? Where is something that works? None of these schemes seem to work. I wonder where Four Corners and the vast amount of money we pay the ABC is in examining in a rational way the cost of all of these windmills, all of these subsidies versus the benefit to Australia of decarbonisation. Let's have some taxpayer-funded investigation in a fair-minded and rational way that people could examine how this works. And maybe it would teach Jim Chalmers something that he should have learned from Peter Walsh.
1: Amen to that. Michael Danby, Christy McSweeney, thank you so much for your time.
3: Thank you.
1: Reform UK leader Nigel Farage has resigned from his parliamentary seat of Clacton, triggering a by-election which he will go on to fight in. All of this follows allegations Farage had not properly declared support from longtime ally George Cottrell, which reportedly included payment for security as well as social media staff. Farage said he had done, quote, nothing wrong and will let the people of Clacton be the judges of his actions. Joining me now is barrister and UK broadcaster Andrew Eborn. Andrew, welcome back to the program. This is certainly a
5: lovely to see you again.
1: Well, it's great to have you here. This is certainly a funny situation. He's triggering a by-election only to stand again in it. Are any of the other parties going to run against him, or is this his to take back?
5: Well, it is interesting, this sort of foray into Farage's finances, isn't it? But it's not simply a by-election. What it is, it's a battle over who defines the narrative. The legal issue concerns these declarations. The political issue concerns legitimacy. But what's happening is all of the different parties are sort of turning around and putting two fingers up to him and say, well, we're not going to play your game. They call it a sort of fake by-election and so on and so forth. And the major parties doing exactly that. What happens? It's like, always reminded of the famous dead cat strategy. What you have to do is change the conversation before the conversation changes you. That's what he's trying to do. It's the oldest lesson in politics. Simply, if you can't win today's argument, what you do is create tomorrow's headlines. But all the papers are sort of turning around and saying, well, actually, this is a complete con, because what's happening is that nobody, other than two candidates who I'll mention, are basically going to play game with Nigel. So he doesn't get that legitimacy. The two candidates, we have Count Binface, who's a comedian who will be standing. And also, I can exclusively tell to you, I spoke to the leader of the monster raving loony party, the wonderful Alan Howling Lord Hope. And you might remember him when we had Andy Burnham in that by-election, the predictable result there. He was the one who stood next to the podium. He had this wonderful white Stetson on, a wonderful white cowboy suit. And every time he used the word Hope, because that's his surname, he said, yes, that's me. So he worked on that sort of basis. The Monster Raving Loony Party, I think I mentioned to you last time, it's a satirical party here in the UK. And in the King's Birthday Honours, they did their own honours. And they made me Lord Eborn, which is great. And County Board, and they also gave me this glorious T-shirt. There you go, you can see that as well. That's your recycled teenager. I love the Monster Raving Loony Party. The interesting thing, as they say, is that nobody's playing ball. They all sort of turn around the headlines, basically saying that this is a fake by-election. It's a political game. But what's interesting politically is the cost of this, because it's almost over £230,000 could be spent on this by-election. The electorate are going to say, look, what a waste of money. If you're only going up against Count Binface or the wonderful Monster Raving Loony Party, the taxpayers' money could have been saved. And the reality is this. What happens is you suspend the investigation once somebody stops being an MP, but it can be restarted once that election has happened, if he's re-elected. I say if, probably when he's re-elected, unless the Monster Raving Loony Party get in. And the reality is this, it will then start the process again, which means another £230. Now, if I were a political opponent of Nigel's, and I know Nigel very well, have shared many TV studios with him. If I were a political opponent, I'm going to turn around and say, look, he's costing you money. And what's happening is what he should do is shine spotlight on the allegations against him, which he denies, and say, look, these are my finances. This is what's happened. And be absolutely clear, because sunlight is the best disinfectant.
1: Well, I'm a great believer in that. But here's what Kemi Badenoch, the leader of the Conservatives, had to say. Have a listen.
6: Nigel Farage is having a hissy fit because the first time he's actually having to deal with some real scrutiny. What he needs to do is be honest about where his fishy £5 million came from. We're not standing a candidate in the fake by-election, which Nigel Farage is causing to distract people from what is happening.
1: You know, Andrew, I keep hearing people say that Kemi Badenoch is really cutting a very impressive figure at the moment, except the problem is that nobody is prepared to vote for her brand, the Conservatives, the Tories, which is so tremendously tarnished. Do they have any hope out of this mess in this by-election of maybe regaining some of their old support, or is it still reforms to walk away with?
5: Well, the turquoise tidal wave, as I call it, I think as sadly King Canute has sort of stepped in and trying to stop that. Kemi's popularity is great when you hear in Prime Minister's question time. She's very incisive in her questions and so on and so forth, compared to the wishy-washy grey Keir Starmer. And as I said beforehand, it's basically personalities are basically taking precedent over policies. We looked at the recent by-election where Andy Burnham, again, who I've known for a while, is a wonderful personality, but people voted for him. It was a positive vote for him rather than for the Labour Party. And the last election that we had over here, basically that was a vote against the Tories rather than a vote for Labour. Labour's policies are basically at an all-time low because they keep U-turning. And so the trust basically in those sort of policies and people's promises has degenerated. And I always say, look, trust comes in on foot and leaves on horseback. And what we need are people who can basically galvanize people, the electorate behind them, say, look, this is somebody we believe in. This is a personality who can dominate and deliver for us. And it's all about that delivery. It's not about sound bites. It's not about empty promises. It's not about U-turns. And we've had so many of those from the Labour government. It's actually about people who will deliver. And time will tell. Andy Burnham himself, he could be prime minister within a matter of days. I think the earliest is the 17th of July, if there's nobody going to be standing against him, and that seems increasingly likely. Nominations are about to open over here, but we will see. But as I say, Kemeny is doing very well. The Conservatives are not doing so well, and basically it's the same with Andy Burnham. He's doing very well, but Labour are doing atrociously.
1: Absolutely right, they certainly are. Well, we'll have to save questions about Keir Starmer's long goodbye for next time. Andrew Eborn, thank you so much for joining me as always.
5: It's always a pleasure. See you next time.
1: Still to come, lefties losing it, plus all the latest from the U.S., including more calls for Graham Plattner to get out of that main Senate race. Kelly Jane Torrance brings us all the latest.
0: Sky News will be back after this short break.

0: And now it's time for Lefties Losing It. Well, it's all kicking off in the sleepy state of Maine this week. Our first lefty who's losing it. This one is straight out of central casting. Anti-Trump? Tick. Old as the hills? Tick. Hippie ponytail? Tick. Grateful Dead t-shirt? Tick, tick, tick. Check out this guy attacking a reporter from the Maine Wire.
1: Whoa,
2: hey, buddy.
3: I'm sorry.
2: Excuse me, sir.
3: I didn't see you.
2: What would you just do that for?
3: I'm sorry.
2: Hey, excuse me, sir. Why would you just assault me?
3: I'm sorry.
2: Would you like to tell me why you just assaulted me?
0: And check it out. Uncle Lewis goes back for a second go.
2: Do you answer questions?
4: I do not answer questions.
2: Who are you?
4: I do not answer questions.
3: It's okay.
2: Sir.
3: It's all right. It's all right.
2: Is it? It seems a little bit that he might not be the right type of person for out here.
0: Man, I love that clip. It even had someone with an orange man bad sign. You can't get enough of it. But anyway, speaking of protesters, let's check this one out. Now, again, you've got the bonkers t-shirt, the lefty who won't answer a question, and a random passerby who doesn't like free speech all that much. I'm going to call that a trifecta.
5: Ma'am, could you please tell us about your shirt?
6: What do you want me to tell you?
5: What does it mean? Whose black vote was suppressed today?
6: Any black vote, okay? Have you not been following the Supreme Court?
5: What did the Supreme Court do that suppressed the black vote?
6: Who are you?
5: My name is Adam Francisco.
7: It's weird to put a camera in someone's face in public.
8: That's actually the First Amendment.
5: Yeah, it's a First Amendment.
9: Do you feel comfortable carrying your
5: face? Look at her shirt. She's sending a message.
6: I see Make America Great Again.
9: Know.
6: If he's a MAGA, no, I don't feel comfortable.
9: Maybe we're not going to do that. Maybe we're not going to harass people in public.
8: Yeah, that's weird. That's funny that you think the First Amendment is harassment, ma'am.
7: Coming with people cameras in their face is weird.
8: So is hating the First Amendment, ma'am.
7: Yeah, it is. Bye. Go
8: Oh, really? I should do that?
0: She seems nice. Meanwhile, when I was growing up, the left was always out there saying, God is dead. Now, I don't know what's happened in the intervening decades. Maybe they realized they were misquoting Nietzsche on that one. But now everyone on the left is saying, no, God is not dead, not at all. No, he, or rather it, is non-binary.
10: God is non-binary. There's that clip of James Tallarico saying exactly that, and you know what? He's right. If man is made in God's image and woman is made in God's image, and we all are made in God's image, what kind of entity are we talking about? What kind of God are we talking about? God is all of everything, and God is every gender.
0: Yeah, I don't know. This guy makes Pope Leo look like the Spanish Inquisition. Anyway, let's go over to the UK, where the Health Secretary James Murray seems to have finally had the penny drop over a very basic question of biology.
11: But you are quite pro-trans, aren't you? You've appeared in campaigns and things. I mean, do you think a woman can have a penis? Because you did previously. It's an important question for a health secretary to answer.
12: No, I don't.
11: So you've changed your mind?
12: Yes.
11: Why have you changed your mind?
12: Well, I think a lot of us have been thinking about this issue over recent years. And, you know, I wouldn't now say that, for instance, trans women are women. I think that biological sex is important.
11: But you must have known that before. You're very well educated. You went to St. Paul's private school, I was reading this morning. How on earth could you have previously thought that a woman can have a penis?

0: Women can have penises. Who knew? Only now, when the cast review, court rulings, and public opinion have radically shifted the dial, he's suddenly changed his mind. Nothing more bracing than the possibility of electoral oblivion to sharpen the focus, I always say. Now, let's go on and have one more bit of unhinged July 4th madness. Jasmine Crockett, take it away.
1: This 4th of July, I say celebrate a black woman that you know, because whether it's an invention that she made or whether it's the very democracy that still hangs by a thread right now, there is a black woman to thank for her contributions.
0: Black woman invented democracy, which is apparently hanging by a thread? Who knew? Anyway, just to round things out, a bit more unhinged leftist lunacy at the local Pride March. Apparently, free speech is terrorism now, or something.
2: We don't entertain terrorists. We don't negotiate with terrorists.
3: Did you just call me a terrorist?
2: I'm sorry.
3: Did you just call me a terrorist?
2: Got it.
3: How am I a terrorist?
2: Wait,
3: how am I a terrorist?
4: She wants to be left alone.
3: How am I a terrorist?
2: Leave me alone.
4: No.
2: Leave me alone.
4: She wants to be left alone. She wants to be left alone.
3: Do you condone her actions right there?
4: I don't condone your actions at all.
3: Do you condone her
4: I
3: actions?
4: Don't conduct your actions.
3: Okay, tough guy. Thank you. We're going to go get the mic.
4: Please walk away. This is pride. If you don't have to realize that you're like very, very...
3: Well, this is something called, and you could say with me, public property, right? It's public property. Say, ready? Sound it out. Public property.
4: I'm not as ignorant as you are.
3: Okay, but
4: I'm not brainwashed as most. No, I'm not.
3: What is public property?
4: Not me.
0: Gosh, I make it make sense. I don't know. Well, if the Nazi tattoo and the racist Reddit posts weren't enough, the sexual assault allegation that's been leveled against Senate candidate in Maine, Graham Plattner, has rocked finally the Democrat Party, who are now thinking, hey, maybe this guy isn't who we want representing us in Congress. Senior Democrats have called on Graham Plattner to pull out of the Senate race, and it comes amid a report by the Wall Street Journal that Democrat operatives only paid $6,250 for a on-the-cheap background check on Plattner before they launched his campaign. Well, to talk about these very disturbing allegations and what happens next, let's bring in my good friend, editor of the Washington Star. Everybody go check that out, Kelly Jane Torrance. Kelly, this is just amazing to me. I mean, who knew that a guy with a Nazi tattoo, really abhorrent racial views, bizarre online history, a lot of sexting scandals, a lot of dodgy claims around his behavior with women could also have been credibly accused of rape? It just boggles the mind.
5: It's so telling, James, how many Democrats stood behind Graham Plattner until the very latest allegation, which is of rape, came out. Like you said, the Nazi tattoo wasn't enough. The racist Reddit posts. He also denigrated American service members on Reddit. And of course, he there was a New York Times piece about some of his problematic dealings with ex-girlfriends. And of course, it turns out the New York Times did actually know about this rape allegation and did not go forward with it. This woman didn't feel comfortable at the time because she also thought that the article was going to be a lot more about other allegations against him. And it turns out the Times was trying to play it down. And now that there's about a week left for him to withdraw, for Democrats to be able to name someone else, now they're finally calling on Graham Plattner to drop out. And it's really just utter hypocrisy. You know, James, that they did do some vetting. They knew some of this stuff ahead of time.
0: And you know what's crazy is every single time another story would drop, and my God, there's been a lot of stories, and you and I have spoken about some of them previously on the U.S. report. They said, is that it? And he goes, oh, yeah, no, that's it. There's nothing more to come out. And now the allegation is that, you know, he was in a on-and-off-again relationship with a woman and went to her house and had sex with her non-consensually, and she had a lot of corroborating evidence, testimony from the Times. She gave it to the New York Times. It's, you know, this reminds me with the New York Times, the same way that they hid the Ukrainian famine back in Stalin's days because they wanted Stalin to succeed and they didn't want bad press. They want Plattner to succeed. How

0: does anybody trust the mainstream media when they're so in the tank here?
1: It's crazy, James. And, you know, a lot of people have been pointing to an appearance on CNN that the New York Times writers made last month after they had published their story. And it's quite incredible the way that they were talking on CNN about the story and really how you know, casual that they thought the story was and how it really didn't hurt Graham Plattner at all. And now that we know how much they actually knew, it's so much more damning. And it's quite incredible, James. And you think about it. I mean, they, you know, Graham Plattner's wife even went to the campaign, you know, long ago last year and told them, hey, by the way, my husband started sexting other women weeks after we got married. And they still went ahead with this candidate. So, you know, you kind of have to wonder who knew what when. But the thing was that they thought, well, this is our best chance to take out Susan Collins, who's been a longtime senator and very popular, you know, a Republican in Maine, but very moderate. But they're painting her as some kind of a dragon that needs to be slain simply because she's voted along with some of Trump's judicial nominees. It's quite crazy.
0: It's insane to me because, as you say, Susan Collins is moderate. I mean, she is about as moderate a Republican as you can get. And she's been there forever. She would seem like the least offensive. I mean, John Fetterman is probably to the right of her from the Democrat Party, and yet they're going after her.
1: But she's never missed a vote.
0: Yeah. And this is causing all sorts of chaos all over the left now. Have a look at here on The View, our good friends at The View, where our friend Sonny Hostin was called out by a co-host for bringing up claims against Pete Hanks. Have a listen to this.
2: A woman claimed he had sexually assaulted her after a conference. She reported that assault immediately. She had a sexual assault examination. And in 2020, and he says it was a consensual encounter. And in 2020, he paid her $50,000 to settle the claim. Yet,
3: why not
2: the
3: condemn them all?
2: Yet,
3: I condemn them
2: well,
3: all.
2: Well, but
3: I
2: the Republicans
3: Hexen,
2: didn't do
3: I
2: that.
3: Matt Gaetz,
2: the Republicans
3: I
2: confirmed him. And
3: well,
2: he
3: I'm a Republican
2: is,
3: right here
2: he
3: condemning anyone who's been credibly accused of sexual abuse.
2: I'm talking about the Republican Party as a whole.
0: So this is the way that they sort of deal with, you know, Republicans. Any claim against a Republican, we know about, you know, claims against Donald Trump, they consider him, you know, a de facto rapist. They claims against Brett Kavanaugh. But when it's one of their own, the Democrats have this incredible blind spot. It feels to me they're going to keep getting into trouble if they keep having this blind spot where they say any accusation against a Republican, we believe. Any accusation against one of ours, well, it feels like the Democrats are going to wind up attracting an awful lot of creeps into their party.
1: It's a great point, James. And, you know, the thing on The View today really just says it all. They think that there's absolutely nothing that a Democrat can do that's as bad as something that, say, Donald Trump has done. And, you know, they even go and far make things up. I mean, it's quite insane. And again, address what's going on in your own party. But of course, their first thought is, oh, we have to find something that Republicans did that's just as bad, and we're going to mention that.
0: Yeah.
1: You know, that's not good enough. It's certainly not good enough for the American people and the people of Maine, who certainly deserve better and deserve to have a choice that doesn't involve, you know, your only Democratic, you know, choice in the after, you know, the primary is this guy who's a liar. I mean, he lied for months saying that there was nothing more to come out. And as you pointed out, we knew that there was more to come out.
0: Well,
1: it's just absolutely nuts.
0: I want to move on, but I just want to close on this topic with one point and get your thoughts on it. I mean, for the last 10, 20 years, the Democrat Party has gone around telling everybody that straight white men are actually, you know, Nazis and rapists and sex abusers. And it seems to be like having chased all the normal white guys out of the party, now when they need them because they want to project an air of normality, who's surprised when they wind up with a candidate who turns out to be all of their stereotypes? You know, the Nazi, the accused rapist, the sex abuser, the creep.
1: You hit the nail on the head, James. You know, and of course, during the presidential election, we had Tim Walz trying to be the vision of manliness. But you're right. They've chased out all the decent, you know, men who stand for masculine values. And this is what they have left.
0: It's just unbelievable. Hey, over on the Republican side, there's some weirdness, too, that that we've got to talk about. And, you know, you remember the old game, Where in the World is Carmen Sandiego? Well, I want to play a new game. Where in the World is Mitch McConnell? Now, two Republicans claim they have individually spoken to the Kentucky senator, according to their aides, and it comes after news that Mitch McConnell was hospitalized more than 3 weeks ago after being admitted for undisclosed health issues. Now, we've already seen McConnell in the public eye not looking all that sharp, the ravages of age and all that, but no one's talking about anything around his condition. And meanwhile, there's this strange business with his wife going to China 3 days after his hospitalization, saying, oh, well, you know, it didn't require his wife to be there. None of this, Kelly, makes any sense to me. Is this about trying to keep things going so that they don't have to have a special election in Kentucky for the Senate seat? I don't want to be cynical, but that's what it feels like to me.
1: Yeah, this is a wild one, James. I mean, you know, Mitch McConnell, of course, he's in his 80s, as you mentioned, and he's had some health issues over the years. He actually already, you know, from the beginning, he's had a limping problem because he got polio in childhood. But in the last few years, things have gotten worse. And it's very mysterious what's going on right now. He apparently had a cardiac arrest at his home, was taken to the hospital where he's remained for weeks. And his staff and his family will not say what he is being hospitalized for. The staff, at every time a media outlet asks, they release the same statement. And so we're seeing the same statement, you know, week after week, which is that he's recovering in hospital and staff are working with him, and he's working to do the work of the Kentucky senator while he's in the hospital. That seems a little unlikely. And, you know, it's gotten even stranger. You know, today, Scott Jennings, who is a, you know, very popular Republican on contributor to CNN, said he had a conversation with Mitch McConnell. Sounded like it was about half an hour. He said they talked about Iran, Ukraine, some other issues. But if that's the case, why wouldn't Mitch McConnell have a brief conversation with, you know, a regular reporter and give some proof of life? As you said, you know, we recently had another mysterious congressman disappear, again, Republican in New Jersey, you know, Tom Keene. It turned out that he was in a, you know, mental health facility being treated for depression. And so that was already weird. But this is, as you say, weirder. I mean, you know, not every, you know, husband wants his wife necessarily at the side of his hospital bed 24 hours a day. But how many would want their wives to be flying to China while they're, you know, might be fighting for his life? And let's face it, it's pretty odd of all places that you would need to go to China. Of course, she has family there and the family has business interests there, but it's all really murky. And it has a very bad look, especially as it gets closer to that August 3rd date. Is it really true that they're keeping him, you know, on life support? Some of those rumors are, so that Thomas Massie, who was recently defeated in a primary, couldn't, for example, you know, go in a special election and try to win that seat. It's wild, James. You thought nothing could get stranger in the midterms already. Well, here we are talking about Mitch McConnell. You know, whether he's alive or dead and what's going on with him.
0: Well, you know, obviously we wish the senator all the best, but, you know, I tell you that when you're in your 80s and there's been a cardiac arrest, you'd think, you know, you'd be a little more forthcoming about what's going on. I don't know. We'll just have to leave it there and let the conspiracy theorists fill the vacuum because, as I always say, Kelly, conspiracy theories are so often just coming attractions. We're going to have to leave it there. Thank you so much, Kelly Jane Torrence, editor of The Washington Star. Thanks so much for joining me.
1: Thank you, James.
0: Well, coming up, all the latest entertainment news, including all the gossip from Taylor Swift and Travis Kelce's wedding bash. Writer and comedian Michael Loftus joins me next. And you know, that's going to be a lot of fun.
4: Sky News will be back after this short break.

0: Welcome back. Well, let's get the latest in royal and entertainment news. And joining me now to discuss all of it that's going on is writer and comedian Michael Loftus. Michael, I know people might be getting a little bit of the Tay-Tay fatigue, but I want to get straight into it still with this big news that happened over the weekend. And of course, I'm talking about the huge wedding celebration of Taylor Swift and Travis Kelce with over 1,000 guests, I'm sure all personal friends of the happy couple, well known to them for years and years and years, attending the celebrations at New York's Madison Square Garden with the couple enforcing a strict no phones policy throughout the night. However, one source did tell Page Six that the space was completely transformed and guests almost forgot that they were inside an arena. Nobody seemed bothered by giving up their phones because everyone understood why. It actually made people more present throughout the evening. I guess so. I mean, I can sort of see that. But Michael, what did you make of the Mammoth celebration?
1: Oh, it's fantastic. And listen, you got a copyright Tay-Tay fatigue. That's the new COVID-19. That's the new pandemic. I need the vaccine for Tay-Tay fatigue. The only way I can go to work. Listen, I think she's going to make out like a bandit on this. The more I find out about it, I'm going to guess there's probably a documentary crew. I'm sure somebody's going to buy the rights to it. She and Travis are going to, I think they're going to make money off of this. And the American in me, I got to celebrate that. That's capitalism.
0: Well, yeah.
1: You know, everybody. Set your watches on how long this lasts. I give it 3 years tops, and then it's over.
0: Well, look, I mean, as I keep saying, I cannot wait for the breakup song because I want to find out what she rhymes with Travis. It's going to be a really interesting visit to the old rhyming dictionary for her there. But don't you think, though, it is kind of fun? I mean, this woman, you know, all of her early stuff was all this, you know, oh, I'm moody, I'm alone, I'm in my bedroom, I'm having thoughts, and now I'm selling the rights to my wedding for a big documentary that'll probably go on Netflix, and I'm going to make money out of the deal. Really?
1: Yeah. Dear diary, today I made $3 billion. I'm so sad. Frowny face. I don't know how she's going to spin it. Somehow he'll be the bad guy. She'll have her heart broken. There's going to be action figures, and she'll probably be part of the Marvel Cinematic Universe before it's all over.
0: Oh, God, don't wish that on anybody. Hey, it's a good segue, though, to our next topic, which is over the world of film here. And actress Lupita Nyong'o, who is starring in the new upcoming Christopher Nolan film, The Odyssey, as Helen of Troy, I couldn't believe this because she has complained about the lack of female representation in the great epic work, which is a bit of a news to me. Have a look at this.
2: When you read the Iliad and the Odyssey, very little time is spent in the perspective of the women.
3: Right.
2: Right? It's told from a very masculine side of things.
3: Right.
2: But this film takes time to really consider things from the female perspective. And so we see in Helen and Clytemnestra how this war has affected them both.
3: Yeah.
2: And they respond to it very differently because their experience of it is very different.
3: Mm-hmm.
2: And so for me, that was very enriching to take the time to kind of like humanize them and consider what this time could have looked like for them.
0: Michael, I don't know if you're much of a classicist yourself, but I do recall from the Odyssey that there were a large number of really prominent female characters, you know, Penelope, Aphrodite, Athena, also Circe. I mean, I could name a dozen really big, strong Calypso. They just keep coming to mind here, strong female characters. This just seems like somebody who, you know, maybe didn't actually read the book.
1: Yeah, it's like she's just spouting talking points, and someone might want to remind this young lady the reason there's not a lot of time spent on the female part. It's not written from their perspective at all. It's not about a woman. It's the Odyssey. Someone should let her know this is not a movie about a Honda minivan. This is about a guy trying to get home to his wife. Yeah, that's a face that launched 1,000 ships. Back to Greece. We got to get out of here. She's stupid. This is the kind of person that watches Lawrence of Arabia and says, there was a lot of sand We spent a lot of time in the desert here. The Titanic. It seems like a lot of water. Like, what? You can't make some women happy, and she's going to find something to complain about. And I think audiences are not going to go. I think this is going to be Chris Nolan's Waterloo.
0: I was hoping that this was going to be a big sort of the leading of the classical revival in American cinema, because there's so many great stories out there for them to remake, but apparently they're just doing what they've done to everything else, which is remaking them and ruining them. But just while we're at it, actress Zendaya, who plays Athena, yes, a strong female lead in the film, she arrived at the Paris premiere of the film wearing this headpiece, I guess. Michael, your thoughts?
1: What in the Indonesian upside-down ice cream cone are we looking at? Is she on a tight schedule? She's got the premiere of her movie at 8, and then she's got a highlight match at 8:30. She's got to be ready to go. Like, maybe she's wearing a traffic cone on her head because she saw those Scottish people having all that fun putting the traffic cones on the statues in America for the World Cup. She wanted to be part of the World Cup fun.
0: Yeah, well, look, that's a great theory. That's a great theory. Here's a story
1: and
0: that
1: she can park wherever she wants. She can just has to lay down.
0: That's a great idea. Just, you know, you just stick her. In fact, actually, if you've got like moving vans or something coming to your house, just put her out the front, you know, the night before, so your neighbors know. Don't park there. Mauro's got a van coming. Maybe he's getting a new kitchen delivered or something like that.
1: It's trash day tomorrow. Put your Zendaya out.
0: Wait, yeah, just call up the council, you know, arrange for that pickup. Hey, you know, this is one of these stories that kind of makes me wonder how celebrity news kind of comes about here, because this seems like a very sort of ordinary story, and yet it is making headlines that Will and Jada Pinkett Smith have reportedly, well, good for them, I mean, taken a major step in rekindling their marriage. They've decided to move back in with each other after spending close to 10 years separated, with an insider telling People magazine they're happy and love each other and are, as ever, committed to supporting each other. Michael, I guess it seems like they've come a long way. Is there something deeper about the significance that I'm missing?
1: I guess Will wants the entire world to know that he's okay with Jada doing whatever. And sadly, this kind of works like Groundhog Day. Every time he and Jada get back together, you get 6 more years of crappy Will Smith movies. I was kind of hoping they would split and he would grow a spine and actually make good movies again. This is bad. I don't know.
0: Because he has made some great movies.
1: He made some great ones. He made some awesome flicks, and then he got with Jada, and then it kind of went down the toilet. Then he was coming back, and now he's back with Jada again. She had like a long-term affair with their kid's best friend. How do you go to cocktail parties and just act like everything's on the up and up after that?
0: Yeah, okay. I didn't know about that one, but that's quite spicy there, Michael. I was just going to say that my favorite Will Smith movie was 6 Degrees of Separation, but I guess we're going to have to leave it there because they just had 10 years of separation. Thank you so much, Michael Loftus, for your time. Great fun chatting to you, as always.
1: Good to see you, man.
0: And hey, that's it for me. Up next is a News Night. Good night.
3: Sky News will be back after this short break.

0: The memorandum of understanding with Iran is over, according to the US president, as Tehran carries out fresh strikes on US bases in the Gulf. Telstra claims it has restored its network coverage, but a secondary issue regarding 000 calls has been found. And India's Prime Minister Narendra Modi has arrived in Melbourne ahead of the annual Australia-India Leaders Summit. In Fox Sports News tonight, New South Wales crowned State of Origin champions for 2026 with an epic series deciding win at Suncorp Stadium.
1: And in weather, the frost outbreak continues for the southeast as showers continue to pepper the eastern coastline. Join us on Channel 601 where we look toward the weekend weather.
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0: Good evening. Thanks for your company here this evening on Newsnight. Well, Donald Trump claims the memorandum of understanding to end the conflict with Iran is over. The declaration was made after Tehran carried out a wave of fresh strikes on US bases in the Gulf. Iran says it targeted American infrastructure in Bahrain and Kuwait in retaliation to earlier US strikes. Speaking ahead of a NATO summit in Turkey, the US president also called members of the IRGC scum.
3: They're sick. There's something wrong with them. We said, go and do your funeral stuff. And instead of that, they start shooting rockets at ships yesterday. And so we hit them very hard last night. Very hard. I would say 20 to 1, 20 times tougher. And they're a bunch of scum. You want to know the truth. They're scum. And so we don't like them. I don't like them.
4: Is the ceasefire done? Is the MOU dead?
3: To me, I think it's over. I don't want to deal with them anymore. They're scum. You know what scum is? They're scum. They're sick people. They're led by sick people. And they're vicious, violent people.
0: Mr. Trump also alluded that more retaliation strikes are on the way.
5: With the Iran ceasefire possibly over, can we expect the resumption of full-scale hostilities?
3: They are behaving very badly, as they have for 47 years. And, you know, we hit them hard last night after they launched. They launched a couple of, you don't have to know about this, you got stuff on your mind, but they launched a couple of drones and one rocket, and so we hit them very hard last night, very, very hard. Probably hit them hard again tonight. I'll give them a little warning, we're going to hit them hard tonight. But we'll see how it all works out.
0: And US President Donald Trump has ordered for all trade with Spain to be cut off. He claims that Madrid is a terrible alliance partner and wants no business with it. The US president became frustrated with Spain after its socialist leadership refused to let the US use its airspace or bases for the Iran war.
3: Spain is a terrible partner in NATO. They don't participate, they don't pay. I don't want anything to do with Spain. Cut off all trade with Spain, please, including visits. Okay, we don't want anything to do. Watch them come running back. Oh, they'll come running back. They treat this man terribly, and this man's a good man.
0: In a post on X, Spain's health minister claims the US is confusing diplomacy with bullying. And we'll have more details from the NATO summit up shortly. But to other news now, back home, and it took 12 hours, but Telstra has finally restored its network's coverage. The telco's acting boss says the race is still on to make sure any of the 333 customers who called 000 during the outage are okay and don't need any further help.
6: A telco meltdown which went way beyond trying to make a call. This morning's commute thrown into chaos. Trains in Sydney, Melbourne and Newcastle halted and replaced by buses.
7: Because of that outage, we had to make safety decisions to make sure that the trains were in position in a safe way.
6: Then there was the impact on everyday life.
8: Not being able to get contacted by my elderly grandparents for caregiving responsibilities.
9: Yeah.
8: So.
9: And that's your duty.
8: I am one of their primary carers.
6: At 4:30 this morning, millions of Telstra customers woke to a communications blackout.
10: Telstra customer?
8: Hmm?
9: impacted by this?
10: Yep. No data, I can't ring, can't call anyone. People trying to contact me for work. So yeah, I haven't been able to take calls or make calls all morning.
6: It was a nationwide outage, leaving Australia's biggest telco scrambling and our emergency service teams in the dark.
11: Please be advised that we are still experiencing Telstra issues.
6: The Prime Minister was quick to step in.
12: This is deeply concerning and it's very disruptive to people's lives.
6: And in the past, it's claimed lives. An outage with Optus saw 000 calls tragically go unanswered. Telstra is holding its breath.
13: We have seen a small number of reports that we are investigating. We conduct welfare checks when any call to 000 fails, and we've been doing this.
6: Telstra CFO Michael Acklin was forced to deal with the crisis as his boss Vicky Brady is currently holidaying overseas.
13: This network challenge has caused many issues and it's been a big disruption to many people's days, and we apologise for that.
6: The Federal Communications Minister was also on leave, but this afternoon rushed back to Canberra, the 000 system, her greatest concern.
14: There are about 36 welfare checks that are still ongoing.
6: At least 24 of those failed calls were made in Victoria, 13 in New South Wales.
1: By mid-morning, Telstra had reassured us that 90% of services were back online. It confirmed it had identified the problem, but that's about all.
6: Telstra has ruled out any sinister or malicious activity, but One Nation's Barnaby Joyce singled out a serial offender.
15: I don't want to be paranoid or conspiracy theorist, but we know there is the capacity for people to affect, for China to affect that sort of software.
16: I can understand why Australians are drawing that connection.
6: Meanwhile, the federal government was taking aim at the shadow communications minister for calling 000.
17: I had a couple of failed calls this morning because obviously I needed to know if 000 was working.
18: We teach our kids not to prank call 000, and I think it is absolutely outrageous.
6: Businesses are still counting the cost. Barber Nico Vlahos is one of 80,000 business owners who rely on the Tyro FPOS system.
19: My first client came in, top, didn't go through.
6: A haircut or buying a morning coffee.
19: No problem.
20: No, it didn't work. And then I had to ask them to come back and pay tomorrow.
6: Today's drama meant it was Telstra's turn to take the slow walk of shame.
0: And there are new reports Telstra has identified a secondary issue impacting some 000 calls. If you are experiencing issues, it's recommended you wait up to 90 seconds for your phone to connect to another network or use a different device. Well, China's firing of a nuclear-capable missile over the South Pacific has unified Australia's neighbours with the help of some rugby league diplomacy from Anthony Albanese. Three Pacific prime ministers have welcomed a $250 million boost to attract talent from an early age in the footy mad nations.
21: Beijing may have long-range missiles, but Australia's got something far more regionally persuasive. Football in a diplomatic league of its own.
22: Today our Pacific family draws closer.
21: Anthony Albanese and his counterparts from PNG, Tonga and Samoa united by the love of a game. $250 million to be plunged into a rugby league pathways program for the Pacific.
22: This will be right up there as one of the most significant changes that we could possibly make to improve lives, to make a difference to our standing in the region.
21: PNG's James Marape saying the Port Moresby-based Chiefs, who join the NRL in 2028, will be a team for all Pacific nations.
23: Sport has the greatest potential to unite people.
24: The Chiefs will be a platform and a pathway for players from Samoa, for players from Fiji and also for Tonga.
25: Origin diplomacy is actually genuinely a part of what we need to do in the Pacific because they love their footy.
21: Both sides of politics have long recognised NRL's potential value in the Pacific, but in the context of Beijing's recent behaviour, it's become a trump card. China's testing of a nuclear-capable intercontinental ballistic missile in the South Pacific tipped to be just the start.
26: In fact, as its arsenal grows, I expect these tests to become more frequent.
21: A challenge for the Pacific's nuclear family.
0: India's Prime Minister has landed in Melbourne ahead of the annual Australia-India Leaders Summit. It's Narendra Modi's first visit to Australia in 3 years as calls grow for the federal government to raise human rights concerns at the meeting. Amnesty International are asking journalists and rights advocates to work without intimidation within India. Returning now to our top story this evening, and US President Donald Trump claims the memorandum of understanding to end the conflict with Iran is over. Joining me live now to discuss this further is CNN reporter Nick Robertson in Ankara. Nick, thanks so much for your time this evening. Now, Donald Trump, of course, says that the US will hit Iran again tonight. We recently heard those comments made a short time ago. Where does this all leave the negotiations with Iran?
2: Yeah, most likely, I think, is the way that he was framing it. He was meeting inside the big presidential building behind me there. Most of the NATO leaders have now actually come out. The bulk of the main parts of the meeting is over. But the president there, in about 40, 45 minutes, speaking, sitting in an armchair with President Zelensky, really kind of mapped things out. Look, he isn't entirely ruling out the possibility that his negotiators, Steve Witkoff, Jared Kushner, Vice President J.D. Vance, could still be involved in conversations. I think we should understand that Pakistani and Qatari mediators, as they have done, will still be trying to bridge the gaps and differences in the background here. But the president is very clearly putting the pressure on Iran, saying very clearly that most likely is going to hit them again tonight, that the memorandum of understanding, as far as he's concerned, is over. It leaves open the possibility he can be persuaded otherwise, and that he may well put a blockade on the Strait of Hormuz again. We could be back to square one. That has not been the direction of travel that most people close to President Trump believe he really wants to go back to war. They do believe that he wants to try to sort of get the memorandum of understanding to stick. But as he said here today, he considers the Iranians liars. He considers them cheats. He says he doesn't believe if you get a deal with them that it can stick. He compared it to getting a deal with President Putin for the war with Ukraine, for example, that if you get that kind of deal with Putin over Ukraine, then that can stick. So Trump's got a real issue with the Iranians. They have a real issue with him. And I think it's at a moment of pressure. The president's leading into trying to get the Iranians to quit, back off. But of course, they want to keep the Strait of Hormuz on their terms, where they can make money out of it. And that's why they were targeting the ships there overnight last night. That's what caused the U.S. strikes. That's what caused Iran to respond. The tit for tat could go through tonight again. We could be in this position again tomorrow.
0: And we also heard from the US president where he has hinted that the US may take over Karg Island. He mentioned that they attacked Karg Island last night. He said, don't touch the oil because we may take over Karg Island. How crucial is Karg Island in all of this?
2: Yeah, Karg Island's a massive storage facility for Iranian oil exports. It's a deep water super tanker, big super tanker oil terminal that allows several ships at one time to get out, out on the seas with their cargoes to load up. It's very important to Iran. You know, I think we should be a little bit careful at the moment. The president talked about Karg Island, and that's a long way up the Persian Gulf, the Arabian Gulf, if you will, almost all the way up to the top. And that is a very important oil facility. We'd heard last night that most of the attacks, according to Iranian media and with the initial assessments we were getting from the Pentagon, CENTCOM, had been around Qasim Island. Qasim Island is actually at the bend of the sea there around the Strait of Hormuz, much more the sort of area where the U.S. was targeting missiles. That's what Pete Hegseth described an hour or so ago when the president asked him to say what was being hit, that it was targets in and around directly the Strait of Hormuz. But if the president is really thinking about Karg Island and maybe eventually putting troops on there, that's a much, much bigger deal than what we had understood went on last night. So I think more details perhaps to be dug into before we can read too much into it. The president is trying to put pressure on Iran to back down. It's not clear that they will. We were at this point several months ago, and Iran at that moment seemed that it was prepared to continue in this sort of semi-war state. So, you know, the president's in a real dilemma right now. Does he really go back to war? war, which is not his preference. His options are narrow, and this is a problem for him.
0: Now, we've also heard from Donald Trump today that he's ordered the cutting of trade ties with Spain. How are the European allies likely to respond to this? We've also heard that he's expected to stop by the UK on his way back from the NATO summit there.
2: Yeah, it was kind of super interesting to hear the president being so strong earlier in the day that because Spain had not allowed the overflight rights to support the war with Iran and that it hadn't allowed the US to use bases the way that he wanted them to be used and because they have not agreed to commit to the 5% defense security spend of GDP by 2035, which is what all NATO countries have agreed to, he's really singling out Spain for a lot of pressure, a lot of stick, if you will, and cutting trade ties with Spain does raise that fundamental question, because the way that Spain for the vast amount trades with the United States is through the European Union. They trade as a bloc. The trade deal is as a bloc. So it'll be interesting to see how that works. I think one of the other big takeaways today, I should answer your question more fully, how will the other Europeans react to that? The other interesting bit about President Trump having said that, and his ambassador in briefings the week before hinting at it, there wasn't anything in the final declaration coming out, a very brief declaration coming out of the summit. There wasn't anything there that said, we, NATO, support President Trump, et cetera, et cetera, and what he's going to do about pressuring Spain. Or there wasn't anything about pressuring Spain at all. In fact, the language was NATO allies are making good on their commitments to increase their defense spending. So that seemed, in the final declaration at least, to fall by the wayside. The other big thing out of here in the last hour, of course, was that President Trump said that he would allow Ukraine licenses to make the very important Patriot air defense systems to defend against Russia's ballistic missiles. He's been crying out for these. He's asked President Trump a number of times over recent months, can he have the license to make these Patriot missiles inside of Ukraine? Even last week, President Trump's ambassador, who was briefing on this, his ambassador to NATO, was indicating that that wasn't going to happen. And now the president has said it is going to happen, and this is something President Zelensky has been pushing for hugely just yesterday, saying Europe must have the ability to make more of these defense systems. And if the United States is going to be involved in wars supporting its allies in Europe and supporting its allies in the Gulf or its partners in the Gulf with Patriot missile systems, it stands to reason he's going to want to need to increase production of those systems.
0: Yeah, absolutely. An important move there. Nick Robertson, thanks so much for your time this evening. Well, stay with us. Coming up on Newsnight, they may not be neighbours, but Holly Valance appears to have made a new friend. We'll have the details next.
3: Sky News will be back after this short break.

0: Sky News will be back after this short break.
1: Welcome back. An inquiry into Victoria's summer bushfires uncovered serious questions about the CFA's funding and staffing. But before the findings reach Parliament, thousands of words were cut from the agency's original response.
2: A blunt bushfire warning and a watered-down final report.
3: The Labor government has been caught out trying to censor the CFA, trying to cover its own backside from its mismanagement, from its underfunding and under-resourcing of the CFA.
2: An inquiry into Victoria's 2026 summer bushfires uncovered major funding gaps and critical staffing shortages. But the CFA says the wrong report was submitted by them before a revised version painted a very different picture.
3: Provided an 18-page report that was sanitised, that took out all the things that would be embarrassing to the Labor government.
4: Well, my understanding is that there was an initial draft of that report that contained Cabinet in confidence information. And it was provided in error, and that was corrected.
2: Now both reports are public. It revealed the CFA submitted requests to the state budget asking for more than $330 million, but only $117 million was approved. Modelling suggests this would allow the purchase of an additional 200 firefighting vehicles.
4: CFA funding under our government has increased year on year.
2: Also revealed across the state, 29 senior CFA operation leader positions were vacant. And in the weeks leading to the devastating bushfires, four positions were vacant in Longwood and six in Harcourt. These numbers were removed in the final version.
3: This has left the CFA shortchanged. It's left our CFA volunteers without the support. And ultimately, this does threaten community safety.
4: I've said repeatedly that CFA funding has increased year on year under our government. We need a well-resourced emergency services system. There's no doubt about that. And that is why our government has invested in it. You know, in an ideal world, there wouldn't be any vacancies.
2: The next bushfire season may be 4 months away. Questions over the CFA's funding, resourcing and preparedness are already heating up. Georgie Dickerson, Sky News, Melbourne.
1: Hundreds of BHP workers will walk off the job next week in Western Australia in what will be the most significant mining industrial action in a quarter of a century. Kira Hain reports.
5: After months of negotiation between mining unions and BHP over pay and working conditions, Port Hedland miners will escalate their industrial action, walking off the job. The strike will take place on July 16 and last 8 hours. In that time, BHP stands to lose $120 million in revenue.
6: We built the Pilbara through people working together, not through people looking to pick a fight, and that's what we have here. It's going to hurt workers in the long run. And so we call on unions to take a constructive approach to negotiations so that we can get this resolved as quickly as possible.
5: BHP's Port Hedland operations represent Australia's largest export facility, shipping around $150 million of iron ore a day. But unionised workers say there has been inadequate progress in bargaining talks over more than 6 months. The move has been led by a coalition of unions, including the Australian Workers' Union, Electrical Trades Union and Australian Manufacturing Workers' Union. They represent around 400 workers at the port. Premier Roger Cook says while he doesn't support a strike, he hopes the parties can come to an agreement.
7: The Pilbara is the engine room of the nation's capital. I wouldn't be the only one that would be concerned about any disruption to industry in the Pilbara. And it's a tough place to work, and that's why the workers there, you know, earn their living, and we want them to be rewarded for that work.
5: In a statement, a BHP spokesperson says every Australian benefits from a strong iron ore sector. We are eager to keep negotiating constructively for a fair deal while making sure we can keep operations running safely. The strike would be the first of its kind in around 40 years in an escalation of a power struggle which will bring BHP's iron ore exports to a standstill.
1: The decision to exclude a video of two Sydney nurses allegedly threatening to kill Israeli patients from evidence in an upcoming trial is being appealed. Julia Bradley reports from the New South Wales Supreme Court.
8: The Department of Public Prosecutions has lodged an appeal to overturn a ruling made by New South Wales District Court Judge Michael McHugh SC last month. It was a sensational ruling that a controversial video of two Bankstown nurses by the names of Sarah Abu Lebda and Ahmad Rashad Nadir be ruled inadmissible in a viral video captured by Israeli influencer Max Ilinsky in an online chat room last year. Mr. Nadir allegedly suggested he had sent Israeli patients to hell. Ms. Abu Lebda allegedly claimed she would kill Israeli patients rather than treat them. The pair were immediately stood down from their roles at Bankstown Hospital when the story became public and banned from working for New South Wales Health. Judge McHugh SC ruled it to be a private conversation that was unlawfully recorded. The full reasoning wasn't published because of a court order. The appeal is unsurprising given the prosecution's case largely hinges on the video. Without it, they will have to rely on the Israeli influencer's testimony. The defence has told the Australian newspaper that such an appeal is likely to fail. The former nurses have both pleaded not guilty to using a carriage service to menace, harass or offend. The female nurse has denied a charge of threatening violence to a group. The appeal will be heard in the New South Wales Supreme Court on July 16, ahead of the start of the criminal trial at the end of August.
1: Right, we're taking you live now to the NATO summit in Ankara, where US President Donald Trump is currently taking questions from reporters after meeting with Syria's president.
9: Tremendous amounts of oil. Scott, what would you say about that?
10: Yes, so record production under President Trump in his first term. Now in his second term, the U.S. is an energy superpower. It's why we weathered the conflict better than anyone else. And there, just this weekend, Bloomberg wrote that there is an oil glut out there. And you know, we think that safe, secure American oil maybe even should trade at a premium to the rest of the world.
9: So we have, if you add it up, you take Saudi Arabia and take Russia, two big oil producers, we do more than twice as much. We do more than, so think of it, Saudi Arabia, Russia put together, we do more oil, and that's not including Venezuela. It's pretty amazing. Right? And this all happened during my term. We started it at the first term. Biden blew it because he had no idea what he was doing. But we are producing more oil right now than Saudi Arabia and Russia combined by almost double.

0: it completely either eliminated or whatever happened, or an agreement's made.
1: Mr. President, yes. if you cut off trade with Spain, does that mean that you're going to have to renegotiate a trade agreement with the EU?
0: With who?
1: With the EU. With the EU. Any past trade agreements you already have.
0: We're going to see what happens with the EU. You know, they've treated us very badly for years, and they took advantages. Look, we're very close to those countries, right? And to everybody in the EU. The problem is they took advantage of the United States for years. It's like him. They took advantage of Syria. He's bringing it back. And I'm bringing the United States back. We have the greatest economy we've ever had. We have the biggest investment. $19.2 trillion is being invested right now in the United States. $3 trillion was the number, the record. Under Biden and under the past administration, they had less than a trillion for 4 years. We have $19.2 trillion in 12 months. Think of that. We have the largest amount of money being invested in a country in history. Pretty amazing. $19.2 trillion with a T. So, and they're building factories all over the country. I think yesterday Toyota announced they're leaving Mexico. And they're coming, I'm not that Mexico's thrilled about it, but they're leaving Mexico or they're coming to the United States to build what will be, I believe, the largest automobile plant either in the world or at least in this country.
1: Mr. President,
2: on oil prices today.
3: Quick domestic question. You announced on Truth Social a couple days ago that Walmart was cutting the price for beef by 15%. How big of a deal is that for American customers this summer?
0: So Walmart has agreed to cut their prices very substantially because things are going down. We're getting it down. We inherit.
4: And that was U.S. President Donald Trump there at the NATO summit, taking some questions from reporters after his meeting with Syria's president. Of course, he was discussing the situation with Iran, where he has declared that the ceasefire is over. We'll bring you more details on that throughout the evening. To news back home now, and Pauline Hanson and former Neighbours star Holly Valance have met for the first time. The two shared a beer together at Jeremy Clarkson's famous British pub in the Cotswolds. The pop star posting this picture on X saying, "Nothing like a beer with your mate on a hot day." The pair then went on a private tour of Blenheim Palace in Oxfordshire. The former Aussie pop star has been a strong supporter of Miss Hanson, having performed One Nation's controversial song on progressive politics released earlier this year. Stay with us. Coming up on Newsnight, we'll have the latest on the deadly storms tearing through China.
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0: Sky News will be back after this short break.
1: Welcome back. New Zealand's Reserve Bank has increased the country's official cash rate to 2.5%, saying inflation is running too high. Correspondent Bridie Whitten reports.
2: The Reserve Bank of New Zealand has lifted the country's official cash rate by 0.25% amid a fragile economy with weak growth. Many economists expected it after the bank in May signalled rate increases would come sooner and be deeper than previously forecast. It's New Zealand's first rate hike since 2023, but at 2.5%, it's less than Australia's 4.35% cash rate, which has increased a net 5 times over the same period. A key factor was the Middle East crisis. The Reserve Bank saying despite global oil, gas and fertiliser prices declining, there's still too much geopolitical uncertainty.
3: Inflation in New Zealand remains above the committee's target range, and the inflationary consequences of the conflict have not completely abated.
2: New Zealand's inflation is higher than it should be, at 3.1% in the year to March, outside the target band of between 1 and 3%. Australia's inflation is also running persistently hot at 4% in the year to May. Homeowners looking to refix their mortgage this year may face higher repayments off the back of the rate hike. New Zealand's November 7 general election looms large over the coalition government, which was elected on a promise to drive down the cost of living.
4: So when I look at my opponents, all I have heard them say is they would spend more, probably be more relaxed about inflation and therefore would allow for a higher cost of living and would revert to the approach we saw after COVID.
2: The Reserve Bank of New Zealand will make its next decision on the official cash rate in September. It signalled more rate increases will come this year.
1: Prince Harry and six other celebrities have lost a costly legal battle against the Daily Mail's publisher after failing to prove their privacy was breached. The judgment was handed down as the Duke of Sussex is in the UK for engagements and a potential family reunion with the King.
5: Prince Harry putting on a brave face in the wake of a bitter blow. The Duke of Sussex in London. As he and six other celebrities, including Sir Elton John, lost a legal battle that cost around $100 million against the Daily Mail's publisher. A judge dismissing claims that Associated Newspapers journalists unlawfully obtained stories.
6: Harry, are you shocked by the court's ruling? A lot of time and money spent on this fight, was it worth it?
7: Today, in what was a momentous victory for the Mail, the High Court dismissed every single one of the 97 claims.
5: Harry and a fellow claimant saying, "We came to court seeking justice and accountability, but we have received neither. It is a complete and obvious whitewash, but sadly not altogether unexpected."
7: There isn't a laundry in the cosmos big enough to wash all the dirty linen he has aired about his own family. For him to complain about his privacy being invaded takes not just the biscuit, but the whole tin.
5: A High Court judge declaring suspicion is not enough.
8: Prince Harry's well used to a media storm. Clearly he will be incredibly disappointed.
5: The Duke of Sussex at an Invictus Games event as the judgment was handed down.
6: Prince Harry carrying out engagements on his own in the UK for now, but this is just the beginning of a 5-day visit, and Meghan and their two children are reportedly still in Europe on holiday, so a royal reunion is within reach.
1: French far-right leader Marine Le Pen has announced she'll run for president in 2027. This follows a French appeals court shortening her ban on holding public office after receiving a 5-year electoral ban for misusing European Parliament funds. Ms. Le Pen may be required to wear an electronic tag for a year if her appeal against the requirement fails. A small part of New York's Manhattan district has been evacuated over fears a building could collapse. New York's Mayor Zohra Mamdani has described the situation as extremely serious.
9: Second reports from the construction that two columns buckled on the 21st floor.
10: Parts of a commercial high-rise office building in Manhattan that's being converted into residential apartments are on the brink of collapse after officials say buckled structural columns prompted evacuations on Tuesday. One person working on the 32nd floor in the Brazilian consulate recorded the scene when they got the order to leave the building. According to the FDNY, no injuries have been reported.
9: Ladder 2, Rescue 1 and Squad 18 are operating on floors 21 and 22, assessing the situation with the collapsed columns. The construction company has done a roll call. All construction workers are accounted for at this time.
10: The building is located on East 42nd Street and is the former Pfizer headquarters. Officials say in addition to the building being evacuated, several nearby buildings were also cleared as a precaution, along with the closures of nearby streets.
11: There was an assessment done and the building was determined to be unstable. So we started evacuations of the building and the surrounding areas, establishing a collapse zone.
10: After inspections were carried out, on-site contractors were given the go-ahead to start temporarily shoring up the building, according to city officials. The New York City Buildings Commissioner says at the time of the incident, crews were working to add 11 floors above a 22-floor section of the building.
1: Reform UK leader Nigel Farage has resigned from UK Parliament. It's in the wake of an ongoing row over Mr. Farage not declaring financial benefits. Ian Woods explains.
12: It's another dramatic day in British politics. Just a couple of weeks after Sir Keir Starmer decided that he was going to step down as British Prime Minister, Nigel Farage announced that he was stepping down as an MP. Unlike Sir Keir Starmer, he hopes that this departure will only be temporary. He's going to stand in a by-election in his own constituency. Now, why is he doing this? Because he's been under increased scrutiny over his finances in recent months. The Parliamentary Standards Commission has also been conducting its own investigation into gifts that he has been given in recent years. He has decided that he's going to try to circumvent that by pausing that inquiry because he would no longer be an MP if he resigns, but he is going to put his faith in his own constituents, the voters of the East of England constituency of Clacton. He made his announcement not in a news conference, but at his own party headquarters in front of one of his own cameras.
13: No, I've decided that the people of Clacton should be the judges of my actions. This will be a people versus the establishment by-election. That is why I will be putting my name forward to stand in this by-election. I will fight to win. I will fight to continue the political revolution that Reform has started.
12: Despite what Nigel Farage is saying, he is effectively part of the establishment. He tried very hard to become a member of Parliament over many years. He finally succeeded 2 years ago at the eighth attempt. And if you're a member of the House of Commons, you are part of the establishment and you have to follow the establishment rules until you have the mandate to be able to change those rules. And one of the rules is on financial transparency. If you've been given gifts, if you've been given funding, then you have to declare it in public records. Nigel Farage didn't do that when he was given £5 million by a crypto billionaire who's based in Thailand by the name of Christopher Harborn. When it was discovered that this was the case, he used several reasons to justify it. One was that he needed to pay for his personal security. Another was that it was a reward for all his campaigning on Brexit. When the question still came, he said it's none of anybody's business. But unfortunately, it is the business of the Parliamentary Standards Commissioner. They want to hold an investigation into this. And if he was to be found guilty of breaking the rules, it could lead to a by-election in his constituency. He's decided to circumvent that by standing again for a by-election. But because of the nature of why he's done this, nobody seems to want to run against him. The other parties, Conservative, Labour, Liberal Democrats, Green Party and Restore Britain, have all said that they think it's all a bit of a farce, it's a bit of a gimmick, and they won't be standing in this election.
14: This is a desperate stunt from Nigel Farage, and it's obvious why he's doing it. He is up to his neck in sleaze. Politics should be about improving the lives of millions of people, not about personal gain.
15: We will be standing a candidate in the real by-election, which will follow the standards investigation. We're not standing a candidate in the fake by-election, which Nigel Farage is causing to distract people from what is happening.
12: Well, as she alluded to, there could be a second by-election because if he is returned to Parliament, and that seems very likely given the lack of opposition against him, then the Parliamentary Standards Commission inquiry will resume. And that could lead to him being kicked out of Parliament and another by-election being called, in which case all of the other parties will try to compete against him and try to unseat him. But I have to say that before today's developments where the parties said that they weren't going to stand in this election, the bookies made him the 7-1 on favourite. Clacton is 96% white. It is a constituency which is full of white working class voters, the sort of people who love Nigel Farage and who seem set to return him to Parliament.
1: Chinese media now say at least 21 people have been killed in the country's west after deadly storms triggered landslides and floods across multiple provinces. China's president has ordered all-out efforts to help people who have been injured or forced from their homes. Our Asia correspondent Stash Butler has more.
16: A horror unseen in half a decade. A tornado tears through Hubei province, leaving a trail of destruction in its wake. The twister is one part of a wall of deadly weather that has crashed over southern, central and western China, breaking reservoir walls and triggering widespread floods. Rescuers have searched through wrecked buildings and overturned cars to hunt for trapped survivors. The weather comes after Typhoon Mai Sak made landfall in the south before dragging wind and rain further north. Parts of the country are preparing for more severe weather. Super Typhoon Bavi, an even stronger storm, is due to strike China's east coast this weekend. Stash Butler, Sky News.
1: After the break, all the sport and a thumping in Brisbane as the New South Wales Blues reclaim the State of Origin Shield.
0: Sky News will be back after this short break.

0: Sky News will be back after this short break.
1: Welcome back to Newsnight. Time now for a Fox Sports News update. New South Wales have ambushed Queensland at Suncorp Stadium to reclaim the State of Origin Shield. Nathan Cleary silenced any doubters, scoring a double in the 30-12 victory and won the Wally Lewis Medal for Player of the Series.
2: It's a cauldron where heroes are born, legacies are forged and reputations go on the line.
3: Independent and penalised.
2: Coach Laurie Daly not springing any surprises for Game 3, with Jack Bostock, the ninth Blues debutant for the series.
3: I think it has to go down as a bomb drop.
2: It had only been 2 years ago Queensland had lost a decider in their own backyard, and it was clearly in the back of their minds.
3: Nathan Cleary has got over for the Blues.
2: The meticulous Maroons from Melbourne had gone missing in the opening 20 minutes. Hudson Young led the New South Wales ambush. Nathan Cleary put the finishing touches on the forwards' work.
3: Flicked to the Wangani Tawase, throws it forward. Oh no, it's Cordline ball, and Cleary goes over for the Blues.
2: A double for Cleary. Daly's decision to keep Cam Murray fresh also paying off.
3: As he reached out to score, big smile on the face.
2: Queensland had to come from 18-0 down to win the series.
3: Tabuai Fido, he goes over again. The hammer and Origin and tries.
2: That wasn't the only hammer blow for the Blues, suffered inside the final 5 minutes of the first half.
3: Tedesco's in awful strife here.
2: James Tedesco ruled out, then another Rooster went for a HIA.
4: It's a head injury, isn't it?
2: Rhys Walsh was there for the Maroons in 2024. Maybe this time would be different.
3: Ponga, there, Tabuai Fido, quick kick, off the leg, play on, a combo!
2: Bradman Best also scored the opening try that night.
3: It's there, and Best is up with it. Best, like 2 years ago, chased by his Knights teammate, away from Ponga. Bradman Best does it again in Origin.
2: The bunker didn't believe Bostock's hand touched the ball and awarded Best a length of the field try.
4: No. Oh, oh. Yeah, it does. Yeah, I think it cuts off Jojo Kafika into the hand of Jack Bostock and goes forward.
2: Trailing 24-8, Queensland had to approach the comeback head on, and without Bostock out wide, they were able to stretch the Blues.
3: Toya, Fenn, got it away for Fita! They're not dead yet.
2: There was life in the Maroons until the bunker pulled the plug on their comeback.
5: See, at this point, his left foot is in front.
6: Does he come? Yes, he does.
5: He now continues downfield.
6: He's in the eye line of Kohler.
5: And he's within 10 metres and plays an active role in the play. We have a decision.
2: After crossing the border as underdogs, the Blues were 10 minutes away from doing the unthinkable.
3: 2026 series on the line. Cleary gets it.
2: Any doubts over Cleary's dominance in the Origin Arena were laid to bed in a Man of the Series performance.
3: Series one!
2: The 30-12 victory silencing a chorus of Daly's doubters. Mark Summers, Fox Sports News.
1: 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Well, now it's time for a look at the latest forecast. Here's Sky News weather senior meteorologist Rob Sharp.
7: Across the next couple of days, we've still got further cold mornings for the southeast and showers on the east coast with a little bit of outback rainfall as well. A few showers developing on the west coast, including for Perth during the afternoon and the evening. But for much more detail on the weather over the next few days and the months ahead, join us on Channel 601 Sky News Weather.
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0: Sky News will be back after this short break.

0: The memorandum of understanding with Iran is over, according to the US president, as Tehran carries out fresh strikes on US bases in the Gulf. Telstra claims it has restored its network coverage, but a secondary issue regarding 000 calls has been found. And India's Prime Minister Narendra Modi has arrived in Melbourne ahead of the annual Australia-India Leaders Summit. In Fox Sports News tonight, New South Wales crowned State of Origin champions for 2026 with an epic series deciding when at Suncorp Stadium.
1: And in weather, the frost outbreak continues for the southeast as showers continue to pepper the eastern coastline. Join us on Channel 601 where we look toward the weekend weather.
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0: Good evening. Thanks for your company here this evening on Newsnight. Well, Donald Trump claims the memorandum of understanding to end the conflict with Iran is over. The declaration was made after Tehran carried out a wave of fresh strikes on US bases in the Gulf. Iran says it targeted American infrastructure in Bahrain and Kuwait in retaliation to earlier US strikes. Speaking ahead of a NATO summit in Turkey, the US president also called members of the IRGC scum.
3: They're sick. There's something wrong with them. We said, go and do your funeral stuff. And instead of that, they start shooting rockets at ships yesterday. And so we hit them very hard last night. Very hard. I would say 20 to 1, 20 times tougher. And they're a bunch of scum. You want to know the truth? They're scum. And so we don't like them. I don't like them.
4: Is the ceasefire done? Is the MOU dead?
3: To me, I think it's over. I don't want to deal with them anymore. They're scum. You know what scum is? They're scum. They're sick people. They're led by sick people. And they're vicious, violent people.
0: Mr. Trump also alluded that more retaliation strikes are on the way.
5: With the Iran ceasefire possibly over, can we expect the resumption of full-scale hostilities?
3: They are behaving very badly, as they have for 47 years. And, you know, we hit them hard last night after they launched. They launched a couple of, you don't have to know about this, you got stuff on your mind, but they launched a couple of drones and one rocket, and so we hit them very hard last night, very, very hard. Probably hit them hard again tonight. I'll give them a little warning, we're going to hit them hard tonight. But we'll see how it all works out.
0: And US President Donald Trump has ordered for all trade with Spain to be cut off. He claims that Madrid is a terrible alliance partner and wants no business with it. The US president became frustrated with Spain after its socialist leadership refused to let the US use its airspace or bases for the Iran war.
3: Spain is a terrible partner in NATO. They don't participate, they don't pay. I don't want anything to do with Spain. Cut off all trade with Spain, please, including visits. Okay, we don't want anything to do. Watch them come running back. Oh, they'll come running back. They treat this man terribly, and this man's a good man.
0: In a post on X, Spain's health minister claims the US is confusing diplomacy with bullying. And we'll have more details from the NATO summit up shortly. But to other news now, back home, and it took 12 hours, but Telstra has finally restored its network's coverage. The telco's acting boss says the race is still on to make sure any of the 333 customers who called 000 during the outage are okay and don't need any further help.
6: A telco meltdown which went way beyond trying to make a call. This morning's commute thrown into chaos. Trains in Sydney, Melbourne and Newcastle halted and replaced by buses.
7: Because of that outage, we had to make safety decisions to make sure that the trains were in position in a safe way.
6: Then there was the impact on everyday life.
8: Not being able to get contacted by my elderly grandparents for caregiving responsibilities.
9: Yeah.
8: So.
9: And that's your duty.
8: I am one of their primary carers.
6: At 4:30 this morning, millions of Telstra customers woke to a communications blackout.
10: Telstra customer?
8: Hmm?
9: impacted by this?
7: Yeah. No data, I can't ring, can't call anyone. People trying to contact me for work. So yeah, I haven't been able to take calls or make calls all morning.
6: It was a nationwide outage, leaving Australia's biggest telco scrambling and our emergency service teams in the dark.
10: Please be advised that we are still experiencing Telstra issues.
6: The Prime Minister was quick to step in.
11: This is deeply concerning and it's very disruptive to people's lives.
6: And in the past, it's claimed lives. An outage with Optus saw 000 calls tragically go unanswered. Telstra is holding its breath.
12: We have seen a small number of reports that we are investigating. We conduct welfare checks when any call to 000 fails, and we've been doing this.
6: Telstra CFO Michael Ackland was forced to deal with the crisis as his boss Vicky Brady is currently holidaying overseas.
12: This network challenge has caused many issues and it's been a big disruption to many people's days, and we apologise for that.
6: The Federal Communications Minister was also on leave, but this afternoon rushed back to Canberra, the 000 system, her greatest concern.
13: There are about 36 welfare checks that are still ongoing.
6: At least 24 of those failed calls were made in Victoria, 13 in New South Wales.
1: By mid-morning, Telstra had reassured us that 90% of services were back online. It confirmed it had identified the problem, but that's about all.
6: Telstra has ruled out any sinister or malicious activity, but One Nation's Barnaby Joyce singled out a serial offender.
14: I don't want to be paranoid or conspiracy theorist, but we know there is the capacity for people to affect, for China to affect that sort of software.
15: I can understand why Australians are drawing that connection.
6: Meanwhile, the federal government was taking aim at the shadow communications minister for calling 000.
16: I had a couple of failed calls this morning because obviously I needed to know if 000 was working.
17: We teach our kids not to prank call 000, and I think it is absolutely outrageous.
6: Businesses are still counting the cost. Barber Nico Vlahos is one of 80,000 business owners who rely on the Tyro FPOS system.
18: My first client came in, top, didn't go through.
6: A haircut or buying a morning coffee.
18: No problem.
19: No, it didn't work. And then I had to ask them to come back and pay tomorrow.
6: Today's drama meant it was Telstra's turn to take the slow walk of shame.
0: And there are new reports Telstra has identified a secondary issue impacting some 000 calls. If you are experiencing issues, it's recommended you wait up to 90 seconds for your phone to connect to another network or use a different device. Well, China's firing of a nuclear-capable missile over the South Pacific has unified Australia's neighbours with the help of some rugby league diplomacy from Anthony Albanese. Three Pacific prime ministers have welcomed a $250 million boost to attract talent from an early age in the footy mad nations.
20: Beijing may have long-range missiles, but Australia's got something far more regionally persuasive. Football in a diplomatic league of its own.
21: Today, our Pacific family draws closer.
20: Anthony Albanese and his counterparts from PNG, Tonga and Samoa, united by the love of a game. $250 million to be plunged into a rugby league pathways program for the Pacific.
21: This will be right up there as one of the most significant changes that we could possibly make to improve lives, to make a difference to our standing in the region.
20: PNG's James Marape saying the Port Moresby-based Chiefs, who join the NRL in 2028, will be a team for all Pacific nations.
22: Sport has the greatest potential to unite people.
23: The Chiefs will be a platform and a pathway for players from Samoa, for players from Fiji and also for Tonga.
24: Origin diplomacy is actually genuinely a part of what we need to do in the Pacific because they love their footy.
20: Both sides of politics have long recognised NRL's potential value in the Pacific. But in the context of Beijing's recent behaviour, it's become a trump card. China's testing of a nuclear-capable intercontinental ballistic missile in the South Pacific tipped to be just the start.
25: In fact, as its arsenal grows, I expect these tests to become more frequent.
20: A challenge for the Pacific's nuclear family.
0: India's Prime Minister has landed in Melbourne ahead of the annual Australia-India Leaders Summit. It's Narendra Modi's first visit to Australia in 3 years as calls grow for the federal government to raise human rights concerns at the meeting. Amnesty International are asking journalists and rights advocates to work without intimidation within India. Returning now to our top story this evening, and US President Donald Trump claims the memorandum of understanding to end the conflict with Iran is over. Joining me live now to discuss this further is CNN reporter Nick Robertson in Ankara. Nick, thanks so much for your time this evening. Now, Donald Trump, of course, says that the US will hit Iran again tonight. We recently heard those comments made a short time ago. Where does this all leave the negotiations with Iran?
2: Yeah, most likely, I think, is the way that he was framing it. He was meeting inside the big presidential building behind me there. Most of the NATO leaders have now actually come out. The bulk of the main parts of the meeting is over. But the president there, in about 40, 45 minutes, speaking, sitting in an armchair with President Zelensky, really kind of mapped things out. Look, he isn't entirely ruling out the possibility that his negotiators, Steve Witkoff, Jared Kushner, Vice President J.D. Vance, could still be involved in conversations. I think we should understand that Pakistani and Qatari mediators, as they have done, will still be trying to bridge the gaps and differences in the background here. But the president is very clearly putting the pressure on Iran, saying very clearly that most likely is going to hit them again tonight, that the memorandum of understanding, as far as he's concerned, is over. He leaves open the possibility he can be persuaded otherwise, and that he may well put a blockade on the Strait of Hormuz again. We could be back to square one. That has not been the direction of travel that most people close to President Trump believe he really wants to go back to war. They do believe that he wants to try to sort of get the memorandum of understanding to stick. But as he said here today, he considers the Iranians liars. He considers them cheats. He says he doesn't believe if you get a deal with them that it can stick. He compared it to getting a deal with President Putin for the war with Ukraine, for example, that if you get that kind of deal with Putin over Ukraine, then that can stick. So Trump's got a real issue with the Iranians. They have a real issue with him. And I think it's at a moment of pressure. The president's leading into trying to get the Iranians to quit, back off. But of course, they want to keep the Strait of Hormuz on their terms, where they can make money out of it. And that's why they were targeting the ships there overnight last night. That's what caused the U.S. strikes. That's what caused Iran to respond. The tit for tat could go through tonight again. We could be in this position again tomorrow.
0: And we also heard from the US president where he has hinted that the US may take over Karg Island. He mentioned that they attacked Karg Island last night. He said, don't touch the oil because we may take over Karg Island. How crucial is Karg Island in all of this?
2: Yeah, Karg Island's a massive storage facility for Iranian oil exports. It's a deep water super tanker, big super tanker oil terminal that allows several ships at one time to get out, out on the seas with their cargoes to load up. It's very important to Iran. You know, I think we should be a little bit careful at the moment. The president talked about Karg Island, and that's a long way up the Persian Gulf, the Arabian Gulf, if you will, almost all the way up to the top. And that is a very important oil facility. We'd heard last night that most of the attacks, according to Iranian media and what the initial assessments we were getting from the Pentagon, CENTCOM, had been around Qasim Island. Qasim Island is actually at the bend of the sea there around the Strait of Hormuz, much more the sort of area where the U.S. was targeting missiles. That's what Pete Hegseth described an hour or so ago when the president asked him to say what was being hit, that it was targets in and around directly the Strait of Hormuz. But if the president is really thinking about Karg Island and maybe eventually putting troops on there, that's a much, much bigger deal than what we had understood went on last night. So I think more details perhaps to be dug into before we can read too much into it. The president is trying to put pressure on Iran to back down. It's not clear that they will. We were at this point several months ago, and Iran at that moment seemed that it was prepared to continue in this sort of semi-war state. So, you know, the president's in a real dilemma right now. Does he really go back to war, which is not his preference? His options are narrow, and this is a problem for him.
0: Now, we've also heard from Donald Trump today that he's ordered the cutting of trade ties with Spain. How are the European allies likely to respond to this? We've also heard that he's expected to stop by the UK on his way back from the NATO summit there.
2: Yeah, it was kind of super interesting to hear the president being so strong earlier in the day that because Spain had not allowed the overflight rights to support the war with Iran and that it hadn't allowed the US to use bases the way that he wanted them to be used, and because they have not agreed to commit to the 5% defense security spend of GDP by 2035, which is what all NATO countries have agreed to, he's really singling out Spain for a lot of pressure, a lot of stick, if you will, and cutting trade ties with Spain does raise that fundamental question, because the way that Spain for the vast amount trades with the United States is through the European Union. They trade as a bloc. The trade deal is as a bloc. So it'll be interesting to see how that works. I think one of the other big takeaways today, I should answer your question more fully, how will the other Europeans react to that? The other interesting bit about President Trump having said that, and his ambassador in briefings the week before hinting at it, there wasn't anything in the final declaration coming out, a very brief declaration coming out of the summit. There wasn't anything there that said, we, NATO, support President Trump, et cetera, and what he's going to do about pressuring Spain. Or there wasn't anything about pressuring Spain at all. In fact, the language was, NATO allies are making good on their commitments to increase their defense spending. So that seemed, in the final declaration at least, to fall by the wayside. The other big thing out of here in the last hour, of course, was that President Trump said that he would allow Ukraine licenses to make the very important Patriot air defense systems to defend against Russia's ballistic missiles. He's been crying out for these. He's asked President Trump a number of times over recent months, can he have the license to make these Patriot missiles inside of Ukraine? Even last week, President Trump's ambassador was briefing on this, his ambassador to NATO, was indicating that that wasn't going to happen. And now the president has said it is going to happen. And this is something President Zelensky has been pushing for hugely. Just yesterday saying Europe must have the ability to make more of these defense systems. And if the United States is going to be involved in wars supporting its allies in Europe and supporting its allies in the Gulf or its partners in the Gulf with Patriot missile systems, it stands to reason he's going to want to need to increase production of those systems.
0: Yeah, absolutely. An important move there. Nick Robertson, thanks so much for your time this evening. Well, stay with us. Coming up on Newsnight, they may not be neighbours, but Holly Valance appears to have made a new friend. We'll have the details next.
3: Sky News will be back after this short break.

0: Sky News will be back after this short break.
1: Welcome back. An inquiry into Victoria's summer bushfires uncovered serious questions about the CFA's funding and staffing. But before the findings reach Parliament, thousands of words were cut from the agency's original response.
2: A blunt bushfire warning and a watered-down final report.
3: The Labor government has been caught out trying to censor the CFA, trying to cover its own backside from its mismanagement, from its underfunding and under-resourcing of the CFA.
2: An inquiry into Victoria's 2026 summer bushfires uncovered major funding gaps and critical staffing shortages. But the CFA says the wrong report was submitted by them before a revised version painted a very different picture.
3: Provided an 18-page report that was sanitised, that took out all the things that would be embarrassing to the Labor government.
4: Well, my understanding is that there was an initial draft of that report that contained Cabinet in confidence information. And it was provided in error, and that was corrected.
2: Now both reports are public. It revealed the CFA submitted requests to the state budget asking for more than $330 million, but only $117 million was approved. Modelling suggests this would allow the purchase of an additional 200 firefighting vehicles.
4: CFA funding under our government has increased year on year.
2: Also revealed across the state, 29 senior CFA operation leader positions were vacant. And in the weeks leading to the devastating bushfires, four positions were vacant in Longwood and six in Harcourt. These numbers were removed in the final version.
3: This has left the CFA shortchanged. It's left our CFA volunteers without the support. And ultimately, this does threaten community safety.
4: I've said repeatedly that CFA funding has increased year on year under our government. We need a well-resourced emergency services system. There's no doubt about that. And that is why our government has invested in it. You know, in an ideal world, there wouldn't be any vacancies.
2: The next bushfire season may be 4 months away. Questions over the CFA's funding, resourcing and preparedness are already heating up. Georgie Dickerson, Sky News, Melbourne.
1: Hundreds of BHP workers will walk off the job next week in Western Australia in what will be the most significant mining industrial action in a quarter of a century. Kira Hain reports.
5: After months of negotiation between mining unions and BHP over pay and working conditions, Port Hedland miners will escalate their industrial action, walking off the job. The strike will take place on July 16 and last 8 hours. In that time, BHP stands to lose $120 million in revenue.
6: We built the Pilbara through people working together, not through people looking to pick a fight, and that's what we have here. It's going to hurt workers in the long run. And so we call on unions to take a constructive approach to negotiations so that we can get this resolved as quickly as possible.
5: BHP's Port Hedland operations represent Australia's largest export facility, shipping around $150 million of iron ore a day. But unionised workers say there has been inadequate progress in bargaining talks over more than 6 months. The move has been led by a coalition of unions, including the Australian Workers' Union, Electrical Trades Union and Australian Manufacturing Workers' Union. They represent around 400 workers at the port. Premier Roger Cook says while he doesn't support a strike, he hopes the parties can come to an agreement.
7: The Pilbara is the engine room of the nation's capital. I wouldn't be the only one that would be concerned about any disruption to industry in the Pilbara. And it's a tough place to work, and that's why the workers there, you know, earn their living, and we want them to be rewarded for that work.
5: In a statement, a BHP spokesperson says every Australian benefits from a strong iron ore sector. We are eager to keep negotiating constructively for a fair deal while making sure we can keep operations running safely. The strike would be the first of its kind in around 40 years in an escalation of a power struggle which will bring BHP's iron ore exports to a standstill.
1: The decision to exclude a video of two Sydney nurses allegedly threatening to kill Israeli patients from evidence in an upcoming trial is being appealed. Julia Bradley reports from the New South Wales Supreme Court.
8: The Department of Public Prosecutions has lodged an appeal to overturn a ruling made by New South Wales District Court Judge Michael McHugh SC last month. It was a sensational ruling that a controversial video of two Bankstown nurses by the names of Sarah Abu Lebda and Ahmad Rashad Nadir be ruled inadmissible in a viral video captured by Israeli influencer Max Ilinsky in an online chat room last year. Mr. Nadir allegedly suggested he had sent Israeli patients to hell. Ms. Abu Lebda allegedly claimed she would kill Israeli patients rather than treat them. The pair were immediately stood down from their roles at Bankstown Hospital when the story became public and banned from working for New South Wales Health. Judge McHugh SC ruled it to be a private conversation that was unlawfully recorded. The full reasoning wasn't published because of a court order. The appeal is unsurprising given the prosecution's case largely hinges on the video. Without it, they will have to rely on the Israeli influencer's testimony. The defence has told the Australian newspaper that such an appeal is likely to fail. The former nurses have both pleaded not guilty to using a carriage service to menace, harass or offend. The female nurse has denied a charge of threatening violence to a group. The appeal will be heard in the New South Wales Supreme Court on July 16, ahead of the start of the criminal trial at the end of August.
1: Right, we're taking you live now to the NATO summit in Ankara, where US President Donald Trump is currently taking questions from reporters after meeting with Syria's president.
9: Tremendous amounts of oil. Scott, what would you say about that?
10: Yes, so record production. Under President Trump in his first term, now in his second term, the U.S. is an energy superpower. It's why we weathered the conflict better than anyone else. And there, just this weekend, Bloomberg wrote that there is an oil glut out there. And you know, we think that safe, secure American oil maybe even should trade at a premium to the rest of the world.
9: So we have, if you add it up, you take Saudi Arabia and take Russia, two big oil producers, we do more than twice as much. We do more than, so think of it, Saudi Arabia, Russia put together, we do more oil, and that's not including Venezuela. It's pretty amazing. Right? And this all happened during my term. We started it at first term. Biden blew it because he had no idea what he was doing. But we are producing more oil right now than Saudi Arabia and Russia combined by almost double. Okay, any other questions?
11: Mr. President.
9: Yes, ma'am.
11: You said that dealing with the Iranians is a waste of time. How do you plan to get the nuclear material and the nuclear assurances that you want?
9: Well, we've already got the nuclear material because it's so far underground, nobody's going to be able to get it except us because we have the equipment that can get it. But I call it the nuclear test. The nuclear material is so far down underneath a mountain, and now that's been determined, that it would take massive machinery that we have that no other country has.
11: Mr. President, so you have no plans to go in, boots on the ground?
9: Why would I go in now? I'd go in when

0: back. We have the greatest economy we've ever had. We have the biggest investment. $19.2 trillion is being invested right now in the United States. $3 trillion was the number, the record. Under Biden and under the past administration, they had less than a trillion for 4 years. We have $19.2 trillion in 12 months. Think of that. We have the largest amount of money being invested in a country in history. Pretty amazing. $19.2 trillion with a T. So, and they're building factories all over the country. I think yesterday Toyota announced they're leaving Mexico. And they're coming, I'm not that Mexico's thrilled about it, but they're leaving Mexico or they're coming to the United States to build what will be, I believe, the largest automobile plant either in the world or at least in this country.
1: Mr. President, on oil prices
2: today. Quick domestic question. You announced on your social a couple days ago that Walmart was cutting the price for ground beef by 15%. How big of a deal is that for American customers this summer?
0: So Walmart has agreed to cut their prices very substantially because things are going down. We're getting it down. We inherited very high prices.
3: And that so was U.S. President Donald Trump there at the NATO summit, taking some questions from reporters after his meeting with Syria's president. Of course, he was discussing the situation with Iran, where he has declared that the ceasefire is over. We'll bring you more details on that throughout the evening. To news back home now, and Pauline Hanson and former Neighbours star Holly Valance have met for the first time. The two shared a beer together at Jeremy Clarkson's famous British pub in the Cotswolds. The pop star posting this picture on X saying, "Nothing like a beer with your mate on a hot day." The pair then went on a private tour of Blenheim Palace in Oxfordshire. The former Aussie pop star has been a strong supporter of Miss Hanson, having performed One Nation's controversial song on progressive politics released earlier this year. Stay with us. Coming up on Newsnight, we'll have the latest on the deadly storms tearing through China.
4: Sky News will be back after this short break.

0: Sky News will be back after this short break.
1: Welcome back. Well, New Zealand's Reserve Bank has increased the country's official cash rate to 2.5%, saying inflation is running too high. Correspondent Bridie Whitten reports.
2: The Reserve Bank of New Zealand has lifted the country's official cash rate by 0.25% amid a fragile economy with weak growth. Many economists expected it after the bank in May signalled rate increases would come sooner and be deeper than previously forecast. It's New Zealand's first rate hike since 2023, but at 2.5%, it's less than Australia's 4.35% cash rate, which has increased a net 5 times over the same period. A key factor was the Middle East crisis. The Reserve Bank saying despite global oil, gas and fertiliser prices declining, there's still too much geopolitical uncertainty.
3: Inflation in New Zealand remains above the committee's target range, and the inflationary consequences of the conflict have not completely abated.
2: New Zealand's inflation is higher than it should be, at 3.1% in the year to March, outside the target band of between 1 and 3%. Australia's inflation is also running persistently hot at 4% in the year to May. Homeowners looking to refix their mortgage this year may face higher repayments off the back of the rate hike. New Zealand's November 7 general election looms large over the coalition government, which was elected on a promise to drive down the cost of living.
4: So when I look at my opponents, all I have heard them say is they would spend more, probably be more relaxed about inflation and therefore would allow for a higher cost of living and would revert to the approach we saw after COVID.
2: The Reserve Bank of New Zealand will make its next decision on the official cash rate in September. It signalled more rate increases will come this year.
1: Prince Harry and six other celebrities have lost a costly legal battle against the Daily Mail's publisher after failing to prove their privacy was breached. The judgment was handed down as the Duke of Sussex is in the UK for engagements and a potential family reunion with the King.
5: Prince Harry putting on a brave face in the wake of a bitter blow. The Duke of Sussex in London. As he and six other celebrities, including Sir Elton John, lost a legal battle that cost around $100 million against the Daily Mail's publisher. A judge dismissing claims that Associated Newspapers journalists unlawfully obtained stories.
6: Harry, are you shocked by the court's ruling? A lot of time and money spent on this fight, was it worth it?
7: Today, in what was a momentous victory for the Mail, the High Court dismissed every single one of the 97 claims.
5: Harry and a fellow claimant saying, "We came to court seeking justice and accountability, but we have received neither. It is a complete and obvious whitewash, but sadly not altogether unexpected."
7: There isn't a laundry in the cosmos big enough to wash all the dirty linen he has aired about his own family. For him to complain about his privacy being invaded takes not just the biscuit, but the whole tin.
5: A High Court judge declaring suspicion is not enough.
8: Prince Harry's well used to a media storm. Clearly he will be incredibly disappointed.
5: The Duke of Sussex at an Invictus Games event as the judgment was handed down.
6: Prince Harry carrying out engagements on his own in the UK for now, but this is just the beginning of a 5-day visit, and Meghan and their two children are reportedly still in Europe on holiday, so a royal reunion is within reach.
1: French far-right leader Marine Le Pen has announced she'll run for president in 2027. This follows a French appeals court shortening her ban on holding public office after receiving a 5-year electoral ban for misusing European Parliament funds. Ms. Le Pen may be required to wear an electronic tag for a year if her appeal against the requirement fails. A small part of New York's Manhattan district has been evacuated over fears a building could collapse. New York's Mayor Zora Mamdani has described the situation as extremely serious.
9: get reports from the construction that two columns buckled on the 21st floor.
10: Parts of a commercial high-rise office building in Manhattan that's being converted into residential apartments are on the brink of collapse after officials say buckled structural columns prompted evacuations on Tuesday. One person working on the 32nd floor in the Brazilian consulate recorded the scene when they got the order to leave the building. According to the FDNY, no injuries have been reported.
11: Ladder 2, Rescue 1 and Squad 18 are operating on floors 21 and 22, assessing the situation with the collapsed columns. The construction company has done a roll call. All construction workers are accounted for at this time.
10: The building is located on East 42nd Street and is the former Pfizer headquarters. Officials say in addition to the building being evacuated, several nearby buildings were also cleared as a precaution, along with the closures of nearby streets.
12: There was an assessment done and the building was determined to be unstable. So we started evacuations of the building and the surrounding areas, establishing a collapse zone.
10: After inspections were carried out, on-site contractors were given the go-ahead to start temporarily shoring up the building, according to city officials. The New York City Buildings Commissioner says at the time of the incident, crews were working to add 11 floors above a 22-floor section of the building.
1: Reform UK leader Nigel Farage has resigned from UK Parliament. It's in the wake of an ongoing row over Mr. Farage not declaring financial benefits. Ian Woods explains.
13: It's another dramatic day in British politics, just a couple of weeks after Sir Keir Starmer decided that he was going to step down as British Prime Minister. Nigel Farage announced that he was stepping down as an MP. Unlike Sir Keir Starmer, he hopes that this departure will only be temporary. He's going to stand in a by-election in his own constituency. Now, why is he doing this? Because he's been under increased scrutiny over his finances in recent months. The Parliamentary Standards Commission has also been conducting its own investigation into gifts that he has been given in recent years. He has decided that he's going to try to circumvent that by pausing that inquiry because he would no longer be an MP if he resigns, but he is going to put his faith in his own constituents, the voters of the East of England constituency of Clacton. He made his announcement not in a news conference, but at his own party headquarters in front of one of his own cameras.
14: No, I've decided that the people of Clacton should be the judges of my actions. This will be a people versus the establishment by-election. That is why I will be putting my name forward to stand in this by-election. I will fight to win. I will fight to continue the political revolution that Reform has started.
13: Despite what Nigel Farage is saying, he is effectively part of the establishment. He tried very hard to become a member of Parliament over many years. He finally succeeded 2 years ago at the eighth attempt. And if you're a member of the House of Commons, you are part of the establishment and you have to follow the establishment rules until you have the mandate to be able to change those rules. And one of the rules is on financial transparency. If you've been given gifts, if you've been given funding, then you have to declare it in public records. Nigel Farage didn't do that when he was given £5 million by a crypto billionaire who's based in Thailand by the name of Christopher Harborne. When it was discovered that this was the case, he used several reasons to justify it. One was that he needed to pay for his personal security. Another was that it was a reward for all his campaigning on Brexit. When the question still came, he said it's none of anybody's business. But unfortunately, it is the business of the Parliamentary Standards Commissioner. They want to hold an investigation into this. And if he was to be found guilty of breaking the rules, it could lead to a by-election in his constituency. He's decided to circumvent that by standing again for a by-election. But because of the nature of why he's done this, nobody seems to want to run against him. The other parties, Conservative, Labour, Liberal Democrats, Green Party and Restore Britain, have all said that they think it's all a bit of a farce, it's a bit of a gimmick, and they won't be standing in this election.
15: This is a desperate stunt from Nigel Farage, and it's obvious why he's doing it. He is up to his neck in sleaze. Politics should be about improving the lives of millions of people, not about personal gain.
16: We will be standing a candidate in the real by-election, which will follow the standards investigation. We're not standing a candidate in the fake by-election, which Nigel Farage is causing to distract people from what is happening.
13: Well, as she alluded to, there could be a second by-election, because if he is returned to Parliament, and that seems very likely given the lack of opposition against him, then the Parliamentary Standards Commission inquiry will resume, and that could lead to him being kicked out of Parliament and another by-election being called, in which case all of the other parties will try to compete against him and try to unseat him. But I have to say that before today's developments, where the party said that they weren't going to stand in this election, the bookies made him the 7-1 on favourite. Clacton is 96% white. It is a constituency which is full of white working class voters, the sort of people who love Nigel Farage and who seem set to return him to Parliament.
1: Chinese media now say at least 21 people have been killed in the country's west after deadly storms triggered landslides and floods across multiple provinces. China's president has ordered all-out efforts to help people who have been injured or forced from their homes. Our Asia correspondent Stash Butler has more.
17: A horror unseen in half a decade. A tornado tears through Hubei province, leaving a trail of destruction in its wake. The twister is one part of a wall of deadly weather that has crashed over southern, central and western China, breaking reservoir walls and triggering widespread floods. Rescuers have searched through wrecked buildings and overturned cars to hunt for trapped survivors. The weather comes after Typhoon Mai Sak made landfall in the south before dragging wind and rain further north. Parts of the country are preparing for more severe weather. Super Typhoon Bavi, an even stronger storm, is due to strike China's east coast this weekend. Stash Butler, Sky News.
1: After the break, all the sport and a thumping in Brisbane as the New South Wales Blues reclaim the State of Origin Shield.
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0: Sky News will be back after this short break.
1: Welcome back to News Night. Time now for a Fox Sports News update. New South Wales have ambushed Queensland at Suncorp Stadium to reclaim the State of Origin Shield. Nathan Cleary silenced any doubters, scoring a double in the 30-12 victory and won the Wally Lewis Medal for Player of the Series.
2: It's a cauldron where heroes are born, legacies are forged and reputations go on the line.
3: Upended and penalised.
2: Coach Laurie Daly not springing any surprises for Game 3, with Jack Bostock, the ninth Blues debutant for the series.
3: I think it has to go down as a bomb drop.
2: It had only been 2 years ago Queensland had lost a decider in their own backyard, and it was clearly in the back of their minds. The meticulous Maroons from Melbourne had gone missing in the opening 20 minutes. Hudson Young led the New South Wales ambush. Nathan Cleary put the finishing touches on the forwards' work.
3: Flicked to Nwagadi Tawase, throws it forward. Oh no, it's Cordlow ball, and Cleary goes over for the Blues.
2: A double for Cleary. Daly's decision to keep Cam Murray fresh also paying off.
3: As he reached out to score, big smile on the face.
2: Queensland had to come from 18-0 down to win the series.
3: Tabuai Fido, it goes over again. The hammer and Origin and tries.
2: That wasn't the only hammer blow for the Blues, suffered inside the final 5 minutes of the first half.
3: Tedesco's in awful strike here.
2: James Tedesco ruled out, then another Rooster went for a HIA.
4: It's a head injury, isn't it?
2: Reece Walsh was there for the Maroons in 2024. Maybe this time would be different.
3: Ponga, there, Tabuai Fido, quick kick, off the leg, play on and combo!
2: Bradman Best also scored the opening try that night.
3: It's there, and Best is up with it. Best, like 2 years ago, chased by his Knights teammate, away from Ponga. Bradman Best does it again in Origin.
2: The bunker didn't believe Bostock's hand touched the ball and awarded Best a length of the field try.
4: No. Oh. Yeah, it does. Yeah, I think it cuts off Jojo Kafiga into the hand of Jack Bostock and goes forward.
2: Trailing 24-8, Queensland had to approach the comeback head on, and without Bostock out wide, they were able to stretch the Blues.
3: Toya, Fenn got it away for Fito! They're not dead yet.
2: There was life in the Maroons until the bunker pulled the plug on their comeback.
5: See, at this point, his left foot is in front.
6: Does he come? Yes, he does.
5: He now continues downfield.
6: He's in the eye line of Kohler.
5: And he's within 10 metres and plays an active role in the play. We have a decision.
2: After crossing the border as underdogs, the Blues were 10 minutes away from doing the unthinkable.
3: 2026 series on the line. Cleary gets it.
2: Any doubts over Cleary's dominance in the Origin Arena were laid to bed in a Man of the Series performance.
3: Series one!
2: The 30-12 victory silencing a chorus of Daly's doubters. Mark Summers, Fox Sports News.
1: 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Here's Sky News weather senior meteorologist Rob Sharp.
7: Across the next couple of days, we've still got further cold mornings for the southeast and showers on the east coast with a little bit of outback rainfall as well. And a few showers developing on the west coast, including for Perth during the afternoon and the evening. But for much more detail on the weather over the next few days and the months ahead, join us on Channel 601's Sky News Weather.
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0: Sky News will be back after this short break.

0: The memorandum of understanding with Iran is over, according to the US president, as Tehran carries out fresh strikes on US bases in the Gulf. Telstra claims it has restored its network coverage, but a secondary issue regarding 000 calls has been found. And India's Prime Minister Narendra Modi has arrived in Melbourne ahead of the annual Australia-India Leaders Summit. In Fox Sports News tonight, New South Wales crowned State of Origin champions for 2026 with an epic series deciding win at Suncorp Stadium.
1: And in weather, the frost outbreak continues for the southeast as showers continue to pepper the eastern coastline. Join us on Channel 601 where we look toward the weekend weather.
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0: Good evening. Thanks for your company here this evening on Newsnight. Well, Donald Trump claims the memorandum of understanding to end the conflict with Iran is over. The declaration was made after Tehran carried out a wave of fresh strikes on US bases in the Gulf. Iran says it targeted American infrastructure in Bahrain and Kuwait in retaliation to earlier US strikes. Speaking ahead of a NATO summit in Turkey, the US president also called members of the IRGC scum.
3: They're sick. There's something wrong with them. We said, go and do your funeral stuff. And instead of that, they start shooting rockets at ships yesterday. And so we hit them very hard last night. Very hard. I would say 20 to 1, 20 times tougher. And they're a bunch of scum. You want to know the truth. They're scum. And so we don't like them. I don't like them.
4: Is the ceasefire done? Is the MOU dead?
3: To me, I think it's over. I don't want to deal with them anymore. They're scum. You know what scum is? They're scum. They're sick people. They're led by sick people. And they're vicious, violent people.
0: Mr. Trump also alluded that more retaliation strikes are on the way.
5: With the Iran ceasefire possibly over, can we expect the resumption of full-scale hostilities?
3: They are behaving very badly, as they have for 47 years. And, you know, we hit them hard last night after they launched. They launched a couple of, you don't have to know about this, you got stuff on your mind, but they launched a couple of drones and one rocket, and so we hit them very hard last night, very, very hard. Probably hit them hard again tonight. I'll give them a little warning, we're going to hit them hard tonight. But we'll see how it all works out.
0: And US President Donald Trump has ordered for all trade with Spain to be cut off. He claims that Madrid is a terrible alliance partner and wants no business with it. The US president became frustrated with Spain after its socialist leadership refused to let the US use its airspace or bases for the Iran war.
3: Spain is a terrible partner in NATO. They don't participate, they don't pay. I don't want anything to do with Spain. Cut off all trade with Spain, please, including visits. Okay, we don't want anything to do. Watch them come running back. Oh, they'll come running back. They treat this man terribly, and this man's a good man.
0: In a post on X, Spain's health minister claims the US is confusing diplomacy with bullying. And we'll have more details from the NATO summit up shortly. But to other news now, back home, and it took 12 hours, but Telstra has finally restored its network's coverage. The telco's acting boss says the race is still on to make sure any of the 333 customers who called 000 during the outage are okay and don't need any further help.
6: A telco meltdown which went way beyond trying to make a call. This morning's commute thrown into chaos. Trains in Sydney, Melbourne and Newcastle halted and replaced by buses.
7: Because of that outage, we had to make safety decisions to make sure that the trains were in position in a safe way.
6: Then there was the impact on everyday life.
8: Not being able to get contacted by my elderly grandparents for caregiving responsibilities.
9: Yeah.
8: So.
9: And that's your duty.
8: I am one of their primary carers.
6: At 4:30 this morning, millions of Telstra customers woke to a communications blackout.
10: Telstra customer?
8: Hmm?
9: impacted by this?
10: Yeah. No data, I can't ring, can't call anyone. People trying to contact me for work. So yeah, I haven't been able to take calls or make calls all morning.
6: It was a nationwide outage, leaving Australia's biggest telco scrambling and our emergency service teams in the dark.
11: Please be advised that we are still experiencing Telstra issues.
6: The Prime Minister was quick to step in.
12: This is deeply concerning and it's very disruptive to people's lives.
6: And in the past, it's claimed lives. An outage with Optus saw 000 calls tragically go unanswered. Telstra is holding its breath.
13: We have seen a small number of reports that we are investigating. We conduct welfare checks when any call to 000 fails, and we've been doing this.
6: Telstra CFO Michael Acklin was forced to deal with the crisis as his boss Vicky Brady is currently holidaying overseas.
13: This network challenge has caused many issues and it's been a big disruption to many people's days, and we apologise for that.
6: The Federal Communications Minister was also on leave, but this afternoon rushed back to Canberra, the 000 system, her greatest concern.
14: There are about 36 welfare checks that are still ongoing.
6: At least 24 of those failed calls were made in Victoria, 13 in New South Wales.
1: By mid-morning, Telstra had reassured us that 90% of services were back online. It confirmed it had identified the problem, but that's about all.
6: Telstra has ruled out any sinister or malicious activity, but One Nation's Barnaby Joyce singled out a serial offender.
15: I don't want to be paranoid or conspiracy theorist, but we know there is the capacity for people to affect, for China to affect that sort of software.
16: I can understand why Australians are drawing that connection.
6: Meanwhile, the federal government was taking aim at the shadow communications minister for calling 000.
17: I had a couple of failed calls this morning because obviously I needed to know if 000 was working.
18: We teach our kids not to prank call 000, and I think it is absolutely outrageous.
6: Businesses are still counting the cost. Barber Nico Vlahos is one of 80,000 business owners who rely on the Tyro FPOS system.
19: My first client came in, top, didn't go through.
6: A haircut or buying a morning coffee.
19: No problem.
20: No, it didn't work. And then I had to ask them to come back and pay tomorrow.
6: Today's drama meant it was Telstra's turn to take the slow walk of shame.
0: And there are new reports Telstra has identified a secondary issue impacting some 000 calls. If you are experiencing issues, it's recommended you wait up to 90 seconds for your phone to connect to another network or use a different device. Well, China's firing of a nuclear-capable missile over the South Pacific has unified Australia's neighbours with the help of some rugby league diplomacy from Anthony Albanese. Three Pacific prime ministers have welcomed a $250 million boost to attract talent from an early age in the footy mad nations.
21: Beijing may have long-range missiles, but Australia's got something far more regionally persuasive. Football in a diplomatic league of its own.
22: Today, our Pacific family draws closer.
21: Anthony Albanese and his counterparts from PNG, Tonga and Samoa, united by the love of a game. $250 million to be plunged into a rugby league pathways program for the Pacific.
22: This will be right up there as one of the most significant changes that we could possibly make to improve lives, to make a difference to our standing in the region.
21: PNG's James Marape saying the Port Moresby-based Chiefs, who join the NRL in 2028, will be a team for all Pacific nations.
23: Sport has the greatest potential to unite people.
24: The Chiefs will be a platform and a pathway for players from Samoa, for players from Fiji and also for Tonga.
25: Origin diplomacy is actually genuinely a part of what we need to do in the Pacific because they love their footy.
21: Both sides of politics have long recognised NRL's potential value in the Pacific. But in the context of Beijing's recent behaviour, it's become a trump card. China's testing of a nuclear-capable intercontinental ballistic missile in the South Pacific tipped to be just the start.
26: In fact, as its arsenal grows, I expect these tests to become more frequent.
21: A challenge for the Pacific's nuclear family.
0: India's Prime Minister has landed in Melbourne ahead of the annual Australia-India Leaders Summit. It's Narendra Modi's first visit to Australia in 3 years as calls grow for the federal government to raise human rights concerns at the meeting. Amnesty International are asking journalists and rights advocates to work without intimidation within India. Returning now to our top story this evening, and US President Donald Trump claims the memorandum of understanding to end the conflict with Iran is over. Joining me live now to discuss this further is CNN reporter Nick Robertson in Ankara. Nick, thanks so much for your time this evening. Now, Donald Trump, of course, says that the US will hit Iran again tonight. We recently heard those comments made a short time ago. Where does this all leave the negotiations with Iran?
2: Yeah, most likely, I think, is the way that he was framing it. He was meeting inside the big presidential building behind me there. Most of the NATO leaders have now actually come out. The bulk of the main parts of the meeting is over. But the president there in about 40, 45 minutes speaking, sitting in an armchair with President Zelensky, really kind of mapped things out. Look, he isn't entirely ruling out the possibility that his negotiators, Steve Witkoff, Jared Kushner, Vice President J.D. Vance, could still be involved in conversations. I think we should understand that Pakistani and Qatari mediators, as they have done, will still be trying to bridge the gaps and differences in the background here. But the president is very clearly putting the pressure on Iran, saying very clearly that most likely is going to hit them again tonight, that the memorandum of understanding, as far as he's concerned, is over. He leaves open the possibility he can be persuaded otherwise, and that he may well put a blockade on the Strait of Hormuz again. We could be back to square one. That has not been the direction of travel that most people close to President Trump believe he really wants to go back to war. They do believe that he wants to try to sort of get the memorandum of understanding to stick. But as he said here today, he considers the Iranians liars. He considers them cheats. He says he doesn't believe if you get a deal with them that it can stick. He compared it to getting a deal with President Putin for the war with Ukraine, for example, that if you get that kind of deal with Putin over Ukraine, then that can stick. So Trump's got a real issue with the Iranians. They have a real issue with him. And I think it's at a moment of pressure. The president's leading into trying to get the Iranians to quit, back off. But of course, they want to keep the Strait of Hormuz on their terms, where they can make money out of it. And that's why they were targeting the ships there overnight last night. That's what caused the U.S. strikes. That's what caused Iran to respond. The tit for tat could go through tonight again. We could be in this position again tomorrow.
0: And we also heard from the US president where he has hinted that the US may take over Karg Island. He mentioned that they attacked Karg Island last night. He said, don't touch the oil because we may take over Karg Island. How crucial is Karg Island in all of this?
2: Yeah, Karg Island's a massive storage facility for Iranian oil exports. It's a deep water super tanker, big super tanker oil terminal that allows several ships at one time to get out, out on the seas with their cargoes to load up. It's very important to Iran. You know, I think we should be a little bit careful at the moment. The president talked about Karg Island, and that's a long way up the Persian Gulf, the Arabian Gulf, if you will, almost all the way up to the top. And that is a very important oil facility. We'd heard last night that most of the attacks, according to Iranian media and what the initial assessments we were getting from the Pentagon, CENTCOM, had been around Qasim Island. Qasim Island is actually at the bend of the sea there around the Strait of Hormuz, much more the sort of area where the U.S. was targeting missiles. That's what Pete Hegseth described an hour or so ago when the president asked him to say what was being hit, that it was targets in and around directly the Strait of Hormuz. But if the president is really thinking about Karg Island and maybe eventually putting troops on there, that's a much, much bigger deal than what we had understood went on last night. So I think more details perhaps to be dug into before we can read too much into it. The president is trying to put pressure on Iran to back down. It's not clear that they will. We were at this point several months ago, and Iran at that moment seemed that it was prepared to continue in this sort of semi-war state. So, you know, the president's in a real dilemma right now. Does he really go back to war, which is not his preference? His options are narrow, and this is a problem for him.
0: Now, we've also heard from Donald Trump today that he's ordered the cutting of trade ties with Spain. How are the European allies likely to respond to this? We've also heard that he's expected to stop by the UK on his way back from the NATO summit there.
2: Yeah, it was kind of super interesting to hear the president being so strong earlier in the day that because Spain had not allowed the overflight rights to support the war with Iran and that it hadn't allowed the US to use bases the way that he wanted them to be used, and because they have not agreed to commit to the 5% defense security spend of GDP by 2035, which is what all NATO countries have agreed to, he's really singling out Spain for a lot of pressure, a lot of stick, if you will, and cutting trade ties with Spain does raise that fundamental question, because the way that Spain for the vast amount trades with the United States is through the European Union. They trade as a bloc. The trade deal is as a bloc. So it'll be interesting to see how that works. I think one of the other big takeaways today, I should answer your question more fully, how will the other Europeans react to that? The other interesting bit about President Trump having said that, and his ambassador in briefings the week before hinting at it, there wasn't anything in the final declaration coming out, a very brief declaration coming out of the summit. There wasn't anything there that said, we, NATO, support President Trump, et cetera, and what he's going to do about pressuring Spain. Or there wasn't anything about pressuring Spain at all. In fact, the language was, NATO allies are making good on their commitments to increase their defense spending. So that seemed, in the final declaration at least, to fall by the wayside. The other big thing out of here in the last hour, of course, was that President Trump said that he would allow Ukraine licenses to make the very important Patriot air defense systems to defend against Russia's ballistic missiles. He's been crying out for these. He's asked President Trump a number of times over recent months, can he have the license to make these Patriot missiles inside of Ukraine? Even last week, the president said, President Trump's ambassador, who was briefing on this, his ambassador to NATO, was indicating that that wasn't going to happen. And now the president has said it is going to happen. And this is something President Zelensky has been pushing for hugely. Just yesterday saying Europe must have the ability to make more of these defense systems. And if the United States is going to be involved in wars supporting its allies in Europe and supporting its allies in the Gulf or its partners in the Gulf with Patriot missile systems, it stands to reason he's going to want to need to increase production of those systems.
0: Yeah, absolutely. An important move there. Nick Robertson, thanks so much for your time this evening. Well, stay with us. Coming up on Newsnight, they may not be neighbours, but Holly Valance appears to have made a new friend. We'll have the details next.
3: Sky News will be back after this short break.

0: Sky News will be back after this short break.
1: Welcome back. An inquiry into Victoria's summer bushfires uncovered serious questions about the CFA's funding and staffing. But before the findings reach Parliament, thousands of words were cut from the agency's original response.
2: A blunt bushfire warning and a watered-down final report.
3: The Labor government has been caught out trying to censor the CFA, trying to cover its own backside from its mismanagement, from its underfunding and under-resourcing of the CFA.
2: An inquiry into Victoria's 2026 summer bushfires uncovered major funding gaps and critical staffing shortages. But the CFA says the wrong report was submitted by them before a revised version painted a very different picture.
3: Provided an 18-page report that was sanitised, that took out all the things that would be embarrassing to the Labor government.
4: Well, my understanding is that there was an initial draft of that report that contained Cabinet in confidence information. And it was provided in error, and that was corrected.
2: Now both reports are public. It revealed the CFA submitted requests to the state budget asking for more than $330 million, but only $117 million was approved. Modelling suggests this would allow the purchase of an additional 200 firefighting vehicles.
4: CFA funding under our government has increased year on year.
2: Also revealed across the state, 29 senior CFA operation leader positions were vacant. And in the weeks leading to the devastating bushfires, four positions were vacant in Longwood and six in Harcourt. These numbers were removed in the final version.
3: This has left the CFA shortchanged. It's left our CFA volunteers without the support. And ultimately, this does threaten community safety.
4: I've said repeatedly that CFA funding has increased year on year under our government. We need a well-resourced emergency services system. There's no doubt about that. And that is why our government has invested in it. You know, in an ideal world, there wouldn't be any vacancies.
2: The next bushfire season may be 4 months away. Questions over the CFA's funding, resourcing and preparedness are already heating up. Georgie Dickerson, Sky News, Melbourne.
1: Hundreds of BHP workers will walk off the job next week in Western Australia in what will be the most significant mining industrial action in a quarter of a century. Kira Hain reports.
5: After months of negotiation between mining unions and BHP over pay and working conditions, Port Hedland miners will escalate their industrial action, walking off the job. The strike will take place on July 16 and last 8 hours. In that time, BHP stands to lose $120 million in revenue.
6: We built the Pilbara through people working together, not through people looking to pick a fight, and that's what we have here. It's going to hurt workers in the long run. And so we call on unions to take a constructive approach to negotiations so that we can get this resolved as quickly as possible.
5: BHP's Port Hedland operations represent Australia's largest export facility, shipping around $150 million of iron ore a day. But unionised workers say there has been inadequate progress in bargaining talks over more than 6 months. The move has been led by a coalition of unions, including the Australian Workers' Union, Electrical Trades Union and Australian Manufacturing Workers' Union. They represent around 400 workers at the port. Premier Roger Cook says while he doesn't support a strike, he hopes the parties can come to an agreement.
7: The Pilbara is the engine room of the nation's capital. I wouldn't be the only one that would be concerned about any disruption to industry in the Pilbara. And it's a tough place to work, and that's why the workers there, you know, earn their living, and we want them to be rewarded for that work.
5: In a statement, a BHP spokesperson says every Australian benefits from a strong iron ore sector. We are eager to keep negotiating constructively for a fair deal while making sure we can keep operations running safely. The strike would be the first of its kind in around 40 years in an escalation of a power struggle which will bring BHP's iron ore exports to a standstill.
1: The decision to exclude a video of two Sydney nurses allegedly threatening to kill Israeli patients from evidence in an upcoming trial is being appealed. Julia Bradley reports from the New South Wales Supreme Court.
8: The Department of Public Prosecutions has lodged an appeal to overturn a ruling made by New South Wales District Court Judge Michael McHugh SC last month. It was a sensational ruling that a controversial video of two Bankstown nurses by the names of Sarah Abu Lebda and Ahmad Rashad Nadir be ruled inadmissible in the viral video captured by Israeli influencer Max Ilinsky in an online chat room last year. Mr. Nadir allegedly suggested he had sent Israeli patients to hell. Ms. Abu Lebda allegedly claimed she would kill Israeli patients rather than treat them. The pair were immediately stood down from their roles at Bankstown Hospital when the story became public and banned from working for New South Wales Health. Judge McHugh SC ruled it to be a private conversation that was unlawfully recorded. The full reasoning wasn't published because of a court order. The appeal is unsurprising given the prosecution's case largely hinges on the video. Without it, they will have to rely on the Israeli influencer's testimony. The defence has told the Australian newspaper that such an appeal is likely to fail. The former nurses have both pleaded not guilty to using a carriage service to menace, harass or offend. The female nurse has denied a charge of threatening violence to a group. The appeal will be heard in the New South Wales Supreme Court on July 16, ahead of the start of the criminal trial at the end of August.
1: Right, we're taking you live now to the NATO summit in Ankara, where US President Donald Trump is currently taking questions from reporters after meeting with Syria's president.
9: Tremendous amounts of oil. Scott, what would you say about that?
10: Yes, so record production under President Trump in his first term. Now in his second term, the U.S. is an energy superpower. It's why we weathered the conflict better than anyone else. And there, just this weekend, Bloomberg wrote that there is an oil glut out there. And you know, we think that safe, secure American oil maybe even should trade at a premium to the rest of the world.
9: So we have, if you add it up, you take Saudi Arabia and take Russia, two big oil producers, we do more than twice as much. We do more than, so think of it, Saudi Arabia, Russia put together, we do more, and that's not including Venezuela. It's pretty amazing. And this all happened during my term. We started it at the first term. Biden blew it because he had no idea what he was doing. But we are producing more oil right now than Saudi Arabia and Russia combined by almost double. Okay, any other questions?
11: Mr. President.
9: Yes. Yes, ma'am.
11: You said that dealing with the Iranians is a waste of time. How do you plan to get the nuclear material and the nuclear assurances that you want?
9: Well, we've already got the nuclear material because it's so far underground, nobody's going to be able to get it except us because we have the equipment that can get it. But I call it the nuclear test. The nuclear material is so far down underneath a mountain, and now that's been determined, that it would take massive machinery that we have that no other country has.
11: Mr. President, can't get it. So you have no plans to go in, boots on the ground?
9: Why would I go in now? I go in when they're completely either eliminated or whatever happens, or an agreement's made.
11: Mr. President,
9: yes.
11: If you cut off trade with Spain, does that mean that you're going to have to renegotiate a trade agreement with the EU?
9: With who?
11: With the EU. Any past trade agreements you already have?
9: We're going to see what happens with the EU. You know, they've treated us very badly for years. And they took advantages. Look, we're very close to those countries, right? And to everybody in the EU. The problem is they took advantage of the United States for years. It's like him. They took advantage of Syria. He's bringing it back. And I'm bringing

0: country. I think yesterday Toyota announced they're leaving Mexico. And they're coming, I'm not that Mexico's thrilled about it, but they're leaving Mexico and they're coming to the United States to build what will be, I believe, the largest automobile plant either in the world or at least in this country.
1: Mr. President, on oil prices today.
2: Quick domestic question. You announced on Truth Social a couple days ago that Walmart was cutting the price for ground beef by 15%. How big of a deal is that for American customers this summer?
0: So Walmart has agreed to cut their prices very substantially because things are going down. We're getting it down. We inherit.
3: I thought so was U.S. President Donald Trump there at the NATO summit taking some questions from reporters after his meeting with Syria's president. Of course, he was discussing the situation with Iran, where he has declared that the ceasefire is over. We'll bring you more details on that throughout the evening. To news back home now, and Pauline Hanson and former Neighbours star Holly Valance have met for the first time. The two shared a beer together at Jeremy Clarkson's famous British pub in the Cotswolds. The pop star posting this picture on X saying, "Nothing like a beer with your mate on a hot day." The pair then went on a private tour of Blenheim Palace in Oxfordshire. The former Aussie pop star has been a strong supporter of Miss Hanson, having performed One Nation's controversial song on progressive politics, released earlier this year. Well, stay with us. Coming up on Newsnight, we'll have the latest on the deadly storms tearing through China.
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0: Sky News will be back after this short break.
1: Welcome back. New Zealand's Reserve Bank has increased the country's official cash rate to 2.5%, saying inflation is running too high. Correspondent Bridie Whitten reports.
2: The Reserve Bank of New Zealand has lifted the country's official cash rate by 0.25% amid a fragile economy with weak growth. Many economists expected it after the bank in May signalled rate increases would come sooner and be deeper than previously forecast. It's New Zealand's first rate hike since 2023, but at 2.5%, it's less than Australia's 4.35% cash rate, which has increased a net 5 times over the same period. A key factor was the Middle East crisis. The Reserve Bank saying despite global oil, gas and fertiliser prices declining, there's still too much geopolitical uncertainty.
3: Inflation in New Zealand remains above the committee's target range, and the inflationary consequences of the conflict have not completely abated.
2: New Zealand's inflation is higher than it should be, at 3.1% in the year to March, outside the target band of between 1 and 3%. Australia's inflation is also running persistently hot at 4% in the year to May. Homeowners looking to refix their mortgage this year may face higher repayments off the back of the rate hike. New Zealand's November 7 general election looms large over the coalition government, which was elected on a promise to drive down the cost of living.
4: So when I look at my opponents, all I have heard them say is they would spend more, probably be more relaxed about inflation and therefore would allow for a higher cost of living and would revert to the approach we saw after COVID.
2: The Reserve Bank of New Zealand will make its next decision on the official cash rate in September. It signalled more rate increases will come this year.
1: Prince Harry and six other celebrities have lost a costly legal battle against the Daily Mail's publisher after failing to prove their privacy was breached. The judgment was handed down as the Duke of Sussex is in the UK for engagements and a potential family reunion with the King.
5: Prince Harry putting on a brave face in the wake of a bitter blow. The Duke of Sussex in London. As he and six other celebrities, including Sir Elton John, lost a legal battle that cost around $100 million against the Daily Mail's publisher. A judge dismissing claims that Associated Newspapers journalists unlawfully obtained stories.
6: Harry, are you shocked by the court's ruling? A lot of time and money spent on this fight, was it worth it?
7: Today, in what was a momentous victory for the Mail, the High Court dismissed every single one of the 97 claims.
5: Harry and a fellow claimant saying, "We came to court seeking justice and accountability, but we have received neither. It is a complete and obvious whitewash, but sadly not altogether unexpected."
7: There isn't a laundry in the cosmos big enough to wash all the dirty linen he has aired about his own family. For him to complain about his privacy being invaded takes not just the biscuit, but the whole tin.
5: A High Court judge declaring suspicion is not enough.
8: Prince Harry's well used to a media storm. Clearly he will be incredibly disappointed.
5: The Duke of Sussex at an Invictus Games event as the judgment was handed down.
6: Prince Harry carrying out engagements on his own in the UK for now, but this is just the beginning of a 5-day visit, and Meghan and their two children are reportedly still in Europe on holiday, so a royal reunion is within reach.
1: French far-right leader Marine Le Pen has announced she'll run for president in 2027. This follows a French appeals court shortening her ban on holding public office after receiving a 5-year electoral ban for misusing European Parliament funds. Ms. Le Pen may be required to wear an electronic tag for a year if her appeal against the requirement fails. A small part of New York's Manhattan district has been evacuated over fears a building could collapse. New York's Mayor Zohra Mamdani has described the situation as extremely serious.
9: Reports from the control. construction that two columns buckled on the 21st floor.
10: Parts of a commercial high-rise office building in Manhattan that's being converted into residential apartments are on the brink of collapse after officials say buckled structural columns prompted evacuations on Tuesday. One person working on the 32nd floor in the Brazilian consulate recorded the scene when they got the order to leave the building. According to the FDNY, no injuries have been reported.
9: Ladder 2, Rescue 1 and Squad 18 are operating on floors 21 and 22, assessing the situation with the collapsed columns. The construction company has done a roll call. All construction workers are accounted for at this time.
10: The building is located on East 42nd Street and is the former Pfizer headquarters. Officials say in addition to the building being evacuated, several nearby buildings were also cleared as a precaution, along with the closures of nearby streets.
11: There was an assessment done and the building was determined to be unstable. So we started evacuations of the building and the surrounding areas, establishing a collapse zone.
10: After inspections were carried out, on-site contractors were given the go-ahead to start temporarily shoring up the building, according to city officials. The New York City Buildings Commissioner says at the time of the incident, crews were working to add 11 floors above a 22-floor section of the building.
1: Reform UK leader Nigel Farage has resigned from UK Parliament. It's in the wake of an ongoing row over Mr. Farage not declaring financial benefits. Ian Woods explains.
12: It's another dramatic day in British politics, just a couple of weeks after Sir Keir Starmer decided that he was going to step down as British Prime Minister. Nigel Farage announced that he was stepping down as an MP. Unlike Sir Keir Starmer, he hopes that this departure will only be temporary. He's going to stand in a by-election in his own constituency. Now, why is he doing this? Because he's been under increased scrutiny over his finances in recent months. The Parliamentary Standards Commission has also been conducting its own investigation into gifts that he has been given in recent years. He has decided that he's going to try to circumvent that by pausing that inquiry because he would no longer be an MP if he resigns, but he is going to put his faith in his own constituents, the voters of the East of England constituency of Clacton. He made his announcement not in a news conference, but at his own party headquarters in front of one of his own cameras.
13: No, I've decided that the people of Clacton should be the judges of my actions. This will be a people versus the establishment by-election. That is why I will be putting my name forward to stand in this by-election. I will fight to win. I will fight to continue the political revolution that Reform has started.
12: Despite what Nigel Farage is saying, he is effectively part of the establishment. He tried very hard to become a member of Parliament over many years. He finally succeeded 2 years ago at the eighth attempt. And if you're a member of the House of Commons, you are part of the establishment and you have to follow the establishment rules until you have the mandate to be able to change those rules. And one of the rules is on financial transparency. If you've been given gifts, if you've been given funding, then you have to declare it in public records. Nigel Farage didn't do that when he was given £5 million by a crypto billionaire who's based in Thailand by the name of Christopher Harborn. When it was discovered that this was the case, he used several reasons to justify it. One was that he needed to pay for his personal security. Another was that it was a reward for all his campaigning on Brexit. When the question still came, he said it's none of anybody's business. But unfortunately, it is the business of the Parliamentary Standards Commissioner. They want to hold an investigation into this. And if he was to be found guilty of breaking the rules, it could lead to a by-election in his constituency. He's decided to circumvent that by standing again for a by-election. But because of the nature of why he's done this, nobody seems to want to run against him. The other parties, Conservative, Labour, Liberal Democrats, Green Party and Restore Britain, have all said that they think it's all a bit of a farce, it's a bit of a gimmick, and they won't be standing in this election.
14: This is a desperate stunt from Nigel Farage, and it's obvious why he's doing it. He is up to his neck in sleaze. Politics should be about improving the lives of millions of people, not about personal gain.
15: We will be standing a candidate in the real by-election, which will follow the standards investigation. We're not standing a candidate in the fake by-election, which Nigel Farage is causing to distract people from what is happening.
12: Well, as she alluded to, there could be a second by-election, because if he is returned to Parliament, and that seems very likely given the lack of opposition against him, then the Parliamentary Standards Commission inquiry will resume, and that could lead to him being kicked out of Parliament and another by-election being called, in which case all of the other parties will try to compete against him and try to unseat him. But I have to say that before today's developments, where the parties said that they weren't going to stand in this election, the bookies made him the 7-1 on favourite. Clacton is 96% white. It is a constituency which is full of white working class voters, the sort of people who love Nigel Farage and who seem set to return him to Parliament.
1: Chinese media now say at least 21 people have been killed in the country's west after deadly storms triggered landslides and floods across multiple provinces. China's president has ordered all-out efforts to help people who have been injured or forced from their homes. Our Asia correspondent Stash Butler has more.
16: A horror unseen in half a decade. A tornado tears through Hubei province, leaving a trail of destruction in its wake. The twister is one part of a wall of deadly weather that has crashed over southern, central and western China, breaking reservoir walls and triggering widespread floods. Rescuers have searched through wrecked buildings and overturned cars to hunt for trapped survivors. The weather comes after Typhoon Mai Sak made landfall in the south before dragging wind and rain further north. Parts of the country are preparing for more severe weather. Super Typhoon Bavi, an even stronger storm, is due to strike China's east coast this weekend. Stash Butler, Sky News.
1: After the break, all the sport and a thumping in Brisbane as the New South Wales Blues reclaim the State of Origin Shield.
0: Sky News will be back after this short break.

0: Sky News will be back after this short break.
1: Welcome back to Newsnight. Time now for a Fox Sports News update. New South Wales have ambushed Queensland at Suncorp Stadium to reclaim the State of Origin Shield. Nathan Cleary silenced any doubters, scoring a double in the 30-12 victory and won the Wally Lewis Medal for Player of the Series.
2: It's a cauldron where heroes are born, legacies are forged and reputations go on the line.
3: Upended and penalised.
2: Coach Laurie Daly not springing any surprises for Game 3, with Jack Bostock the ninth Blues debutant for the series.
3: I think it has to go down as a bomb drop.
2: It had only been 2 years ago Queensland had lost a decider in their own backyard, and it was clearly in the back of their minds. The meticulous Maroons from Melbourne had gone missing in the opening 20 minutes. Hudson Young led the New South Wales ambush. Nathan Cleary put the finishing touches on the forwards' work.
3: Flicked to Wangani Tawase, throws it forward. Oh no, it's Cordlow ball, and Cleary goes over for the Blues.
2: A double for Cleary. Daly's decision to keep Cam Murray fresh also paying off.
3: As he reached out to score, big smile on the face.
2: Queensland had to come from 18-0 down to win the series.
3: Tabuai Fido, it goes over again. The hammer and Origin and tries.
2: That wasn't the only hammer blow for the Blues, suffered inside the final 5 minutes of the first half.
3: Tedesco's in awful strife here.
2: James Tedesco ruled out, then another Rooster went for a HIA.
4: It's a head injury, isn't it?
2: Reece Walsh was there for the Maroons in 2024. Maybe this time would be different.
3: Ponga, there, Tabuai Fido, quick kick, off the leg, play on a combo!
2: Bradman Best also scored the opening try that night.
3: It's there, and Best is up with it. Best, like 2 years ago, chased by his Knights teammate, away from Ponga. Bradman Best does it again in Origin.
2: The bunker didn't believe Bostock's hand touched the ball and awarded Best a length of the field try.
4: No. I think it cuts off Jojo Kafika into the hand of Jack Bostock and goes forward.
2: Trailing 24-8, Queensland had to approach the comeback head on, and without Bostock out wide, they were able to stretch the Blues.
3: Toya, Fenn, got it away for Fito! They're not dead yet.
2: There was life in the Maroons until the bunker pulled the plug on their comeback.
5: See, at this point, his left foot is in front.
6: Does he come? Yes, he does.
5: He now continues downfield.
6: He's in the eye line of Kohler.
5: He's within 10 metres and plays an active role in the play. We have a decision.
2: After crossing the border as underdogs, the Blues were 10 minutes away from doing the unthinkable.
3: 2026 series on the line. Cleary gets it.
2: Any doubts over Cleary's dominance in the Origin Arena were laid to bed in a Man of the Series performance.
3: Series one!
2: The 30-12 victory silencing a chorus of Daly's doubters. Mark Summers, Fox Sports News.
1: 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Here's Sky News weather senior meteorologist Rob Sharp.
7: Across the next couple of days, we've still got further cold mornings for the southeast and showers on the east coast with a little bit of outback rainfall as well. And a few showers developing on the west coast, including for Perth during the afternoon and the evening. But for much more detail on the weather over the next few days and the months ahead, join us on Channel 601 Sky News Weather.
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0: The memorandum of understanding with Iran is over, according to the US president, as Tehran carries out fresh strikes on US bases in the Gulf. Telstra claims it has restored its network coverage, but a secondary issue regarding 000 calls has been found. And India's Prime Minister Narendra Modi has arrived in Melbourne ahead of the annual Australia-India Leaders Summit. In Fox Sports News tonight, New South Wales crowned State of Origin champions for 2026 with an epic series deciding win at Suncorp Stadium.
1: And in weather, the frost outbreak continues for the southeast as showers continue to pepper the eastern coastline. Join us on Channel 601 where we look toward the weekend weather.
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0: Good evening. Thanks for your company here this evening on Newsnight. Well, Donald Trump claims the memorandum of understanding to end the conflict with Iran is over. The declaration was made after Tehran carried out a wave of fresh strikes on US bases in the Gulf. Iran says it targeted American infrastructure in Bahrain and Kuwait in retaliation to earlier US strikes. Speaking ahead of a NATO summit in Turkey, the US president also called members of the IRGC scum.
3: They're sick. There's something wrong with them. We said, go and do your funeral stuff. And instead of that, they start shooting rockets at ships yesterday. And so we hit them very hard last night. Very hard. I would say 20 to 1, 20 times tougher. And they're a bunch of scum, you want to know the truth. They're scum. And so we don't like them. I don't like them.
4: Is the ceasefire done? Is the MOU dead?
3: To me, I think it's over. I don't want to deal with them anymore. They're scum. You know what scum is? They're scum. They're sick people. They're led by sick people. And they're vicious, violent people.
0: Mr. Trump also alluded that more retaliation strikes are on the way.
5: With the Iran ceasefire possibly over, can we expect the resumption of full-scale hostilities?
3: They are behaving very badly, as they have for 47 years. And, you know, we hit them hard last night after they launched. They launched a couple of, you don't have to know about this, you got stuff on your mind, but they launched a couple of drones and one rocket, and so we hit them very hard last night, very, very hard. Probably hit them hard again tonight. I'll give them a little warning, we're going to hit them hard tonight. But we'll see how it all works out.
0: And US President Donald Trump has ordered for all trade with Spain to be cut off. He claims that Madrid is a terrible alliance partner and wants no business with it. The US president became frustrated with Spain after its socialist leadership refused to let the US use its airspace or bases for the Iran war.
3: Spain is a terrible partner in NATO. They don't participate, they don't pay. I don't want anything to do with Spain. Cut off all trade with Spain, please, including visits. Okay, we don't want anything to do. Watch them come running back. Oh, they'll come running back. They treat this man terribly, and this man's a good man.
0: In a post on X, Spain's health minister claims the US is confusing diplomacy with bullying. And we'll have more details from the NATO summit up shortly. But to other news now, back home, and it took 12 hours, but Telstra has finally restored its network's coverage. The telco's acting boss says the race is still on to make sure any of the 333 customers who called 000 during the outage are okay and don't need any further help.
6: A telco meltdown which went way beyond trying to make a call. This morning's commute thrown into chaos. Trains in Sydney, Melbourne and Newcastle halted and replaced by buses.
7: Because of that outage, we had to make safety decisions to make sure that the trains were in position in a safe way.
6: Then there was the impact on everyday life.
8: Not being able to get contacted by my elderly grandparents for caregiving responsibilities.
9: Yeah.
8: So.
9: And that's your duty.
8: I am one of their primary carers.
6: At 4:30 this morning, millions of Telstra customers woke to a communications blackout.
9: Telstra customer?
8: Hmm?
9: impacted by this?
10: Yep. No data, I can't ring, can't call anyone. People trying to contact me for work. So yeah, I haven't been able to take calls or make calls all morning.
6: It was a nationwide outage, leaving Australia's biggest telco scrambling and our emergency service teams in the dark.
11: Please be advised that we are still experiencing Telstra issues.
6: The Prime Minister was quick to step in.
12: This is deeply concerning and it's very disruptive to people's lives.
6: And in the past, it's claimed lives. An outage with Optus saw 000 calls tragically go unanswered. Telstra is holding its breath.
13: We have seen a small number of reports that we are investigating. We conduct welfare checks when any call to 000 fails, and we've been doing this.
6: Telstra CFO Michael Acklin was forced to deal with the crisis as his boss Vicky Brady is currently holidaying overseas.
13: This network challenge has caused many issues and it's been a big disruption to many people's days, and we apologise for that.
6: The Federal Communications Minister was also on leave, but this afternoon rushed back to Canberra, the 000 system, her greatest concern.
14: There are about 36 welfare checks that are still ongoing.
6: At least 24 of those failed calls were made in Victoria, 13 in New South Wales.
1: By mid-morning, Telstra had reassured us that 90% of services were back online. It confirmed it had identified the problem, but that's about all.
6: Telstra has ruled out any sinister or malicious activity, but One Nation's Barnaby Joyce singled out a serial offender.
15: I don't want to be paranoid or conspiracy theorist, but we know there is the capacity for people to affect, for China to affect that sort of software.
16: I can understand why Australians are drawing that connection.
6: Meanwhile, the federal government was taking aim at the shadow communications minister for calling 000.
17: I had a couple of failed calls this morning because obviously I needed to know if 000 was working.
18: We teach our kids not to prank call 000, and I think it is absolutely outrageous.
6: Businesses are still counting the cost. Barber Nico Vlahos is one of 80,000 business owners who rely on the Tyro FPOS system.
19: My first client came in, top, didn't go through.
6: A haircut or buying a morning coffee.
19: No problem.
20: No, it didn't work. And then I had to ask them to come back and pay tomorrow.
6: Today's drama meant it was Telstra's turn to take the slow walk of shame.
0: And there are new reports Telstra has identified a secondary issue impacting some 000 calls. If you are experiencing issues, it's recommended you wait up to 90 seconds for your phone to connect to another network or use a different device. Well, China's firing of a nuclear-capable missile over the South Pacific has unified Australia's neighbours with the help of some rugby league diplomacy from Anthony Albanese. Three Pacific prime ministers have welcomed a $250 million boost to attract talent from an early age in the footy mad nations.
21: Beijing may have long-range missiles, but Australia's got something far more regionally persuasive: football in a diplomatic league of its own.
22: Today, our Pacific family draws closer.
21: Anthony Albanese and his counterparts from PNG, Tonga and Samoa, united by the love of a game. $250 million to be plunged into a rugby league pathways program for the Pacific.
22: This will be right up there as one of the most significant changes that we could possibly make to improve lives, to make a difference to our standing in the region.
21: PNG's James Marape saying the Port Moresby-based Chiefs, who join the NRL in 2028, will be a team for all Pacific nations.
23: Sport has the greatest potential to unite people.
24: The Chiefs will be a platform and a pathway for players from Samoa, for players from Fiji, and also for Tonga.
25: Origin diplomacy is actually genuinely a part of what we need to do in the Pacific because they love their footy.
21: Both sides of politics have long recognised NRL's potential value in the Pacific, but in the context of Beijing's recent behaviour, it's become a trump card. China's testing of a nuclear-capable intercontinental ballistic missile in the South Pacific tipped to be just the start.
26: In fact, as its arsenal grows, I expect these tests to become more frequent.
21: A challenge for the Pacific's nuclear family.
0: India's Prime Minister has landed in Melbourne ahead of the annual Australia-India Leaders Summit. It's Narendra Modi's first visit to Australia in 3 years as calls grow for the federal government to raise human rights concerns at the meeting. Amnesty International are asking journalists and rights advocates to work without intimidation within India. Returning now to our top story this evening, and US President Donald Trump claims the Memorandum of Understanding to end the conflict with Iran is over. Joining me live now to discuss this further is CNN reporter Nick Robertson in Ankara. Nick, thanks so much for your time this evening. Now, Donald Trump, of course, says that the US will hit Iran again tonight. We recently heard those comments made a short time ago. Where does this all leave the negotiations with Iran?
2: Yeah, most likely, I think, is the way that he was framing it. He was meeting inside the big presidential building behind me there. Most of the NATO leaders have now actually come out. The bulk of the main parts of the meeting is over. But the president there in about 40, 45 minutes speaking, sitting in an armchair with President Zelensky, really kind of mapped things out. Look, he isn't entirely ruling out the possibility that his negotiators, Steve Witkoff, Jared Kushner, Vice President J.D. Vance, could still be involved in conversations. I think we should understand that Pakistani and Qatari mediators, as they have done, will still be trying to bridge the gaps and differences in the background here. But the president is very clearly putting the pressure on Iran, saying very clearly that most likely is going to hit them again tonight, that the memorandum of understanding, as far as he's concerned, is over. He leaves open the possibility he can be persuaded otherwise, and that he may well put a blockade on the Strait of Hormuz again. We could be back to square one. That has not been the direction of travel that most people close to President Trump believe he really wants to go back to war. They do believe that he wants to try to sort of get the memorandum of understanding to stick. But as he said here today, he considers the Iranians liars. He considers them cheats. He says he doesn't believe if you get a deal with them that it can stick. He compared it to getting a deal with President Putin for the war with Ukraine, for example, that if you get that kind of deal with Putin over Ukraine, then that can stick. So Trump's got a real issue with the Iranians. They have a real issue with him. And I think it's at a moment of pressure. The president's leading into trying to get the Iranians to quit, back off. But of course, they want to keep the Strait of Hormuz on their terms, where they can make money out of it. And that's why they were targeting the ships there overnight last night. That's what caused the U.S. strikes. That's what caused Iran to respond. The tit for tat could go through tonight again. We could be in this position again tomorrow.
0: And we also heard from the US president where he has hinted that the US may take over Karg Island. He mentioned that they attacked Karg Island last night. He said, don't touch the oil because we may take over Karg Island. How crucial is Karg Island in all of this?
2: Yeah, Karg Island's a massive storage facility for Iranian oil exports. It's a deep water super tanker, big super tanker oil terminal that allows several ships at one time to get out, out on the seas with their cargoes to load up. It's very important to Iran. You know, I think we should be a little bit careful at the moment. The president talked about Karg Island, and that's a long way up the Persian Gulf, the Arabian Gulf, if you will, almost all the way up to the top. And that is a very important oil facility. We'd heard last night that most of the attacks, according to Iranian media and what the initial assessments we were getting from the Pentagon, CENTCOM, had been around Qasim Island. Qasim Island is actually at the bend of the sea there around the Strait of Hormuz, much more the sort of area where the U.S. was targeting missiles. That's what Pete Hegseth described an hour or so ago when the president asked him to say what was being hit, that it was targets in and around directly the Strait of Hormuz. But if the president is really thinking about Karg Island and maybe eventually putting troops on there, that's a much, much bigger deal than what we had understood went on last night. So I think more details perhaps to be dug into before we can read too much into it. The president is trying to put pressure on Iran to back down. It's not clear that they will. We were at this point several months ago, and Iran at that moment seemed that it was prepared to continue in this sort of semi-war state. So, you know, the president's in a real dilemma right now. Does he really go back to war, which is not his preference? His options are narrow, and this is a problem for him.
0: Now, we've also heard from Donald Trump today that he's ordered the cutting of trade ties with Spain. How are the European allies likely to respond to this? We've also heard that he's expected to stop by the UK on his way back from the NATO summit there.
2: Yeah, it was kind of super interesting to hear the president being so strong earlier in the day that because Spain had not allowed the overflight rights to support the war with Iran and that it hadn't allowed the US to use bases the way that he wanted them to be used and because they have not agreed to commit to the 5% defense security spend of GDP by 2035, which is what all NATO countries have agreed to, he's really singling out Spain for a lot of pressure, a lot of stick, if you will, and cutting trade ties with Spain does raise that fundamental question, because the way that Spain for the vast amount trades with the United States is through the European Union. They trade as a bloc. The trade deal is as a bloc. So it'll be interesting to see how that works. I think one of the other big takeaways today, I should answer your question more fully, how will the other Europeans react to that? The other interesting bit about President Trump having said that, and his ambassador in briefings the week before hinting at it, there wasn't anything in the final declaration coming out, a very brief declaration coming out of the summit. There wasn't anything there that said, we, NATO, support President Trump, et cetera, et cetera, and what he's going to do about pressuring Spain. Or there wasn't anything about pressuring Spain at all. In fact, the language was NATO allies are making good on their commitments to increase their defense spending. So that seemed, in the final declaration at least, to fall by the wayside. The other big thing out of here in the last hour, of course, was that President Trump said that he would allow Ukraine licenses to make the very important Patriot air defense systems to defend against Russia's ballistic missiles. He's been crying out for these. He's asked President Trump a number of times over recent months, can he have the license to make these Patriot missiles inside of Ukraine? Even last week, President Trump's ambassador, who was briefing on this, his ambassador to NATO, was indicating that wasn't going to happen. And now the president has said it is going to happen, and this is something President Zelensky has been pushing for hugely just yesterday, saying Europe must have the ability to make more of these defense systems. And if the United States is going to be involved in wars supporting its allies in Europe and supporting its allies in the Gulf or its partners in the Gulf with Patriot missile systems, it stands to reason he's going to want to need to increase production of those systems.
0: Yeah, absolutely. An important move there. Nick Robertson, thanks so much for your time this evening. Well, stay with us. Coming up on Newsnight, they may not be neighbours, but Holly Valance appears to have made a new friend. We'll have the details next.
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0: Sky News will be back after this short break.
1: Welcome back. An inquiry into Victoria's summer bushfires uncovered serious questions about the CFA's funding and staffing. But before the findings reach Parliament, thousands of words were cut from the agency's original response.
2: A blunt bushfire warning and a watered-down final report.
3: The Labor government has been caught out trying to censor the CFA, trying to cover its own backside from its mismanagement, from its underfunding and under-resourcing of the CFA.
2: An inquiry into Victoria's 2026 summer bushfires uncovered major funding gaps and critical staffing shortages. But the CFA says the wrong report was submitted by them before a revised version painted a very different picture.
3: Provided an 18-page report that was sanitised, that took out all the things that would be embarrassing to the Labor government.
4: Well, my understanding is that there was an initial draft of that report that contained Cabinet in confidence information. And it was provided in error, and that was corrected.
2: Now both reports are public. It revealed the CFA submitted requests to the state budget asking for more than $330 million, but only $117 million was approved. Modelling suggests this would allow the purchase of an additional 200 firefighting vehicles.
4: CFA funding under our government has increased year on year.
2: Also revealed across the state, 29 senior CFA operation leader positions were vacant. And in the weeks leading to the devastating bushfires, four positions were vacant in Longwood and six in Harcourt. These numbers were removed in the final version.
3: This has left the CFA shortchanged. It's left our CFA volunteers without the support. And ultimately, this does threaten community safety.
4: I've said repeatedly that CFA funding has increased year on year under our government. We need a well-resourced emergency services system. There's no doubt about that. And that is why our government has invested in it. You know, in an ideal world, there wouldn't be any vacancies.
2: The next bushfire season may be 4 months away. Questions over the CFA's funding, resourcing and preparedness are already heating up. Georgie Dickerson, Sky News, Melbourne.
1: Hundreds of BHP workers will walk off the job next week in Western Australia in what will be the most significant mining industrial action in a quarter of a century. Kira Hain reports.
5: After months of negotiation between mining unions and BHP over pay and working conditions, Port Hedland miners will escalate their industrial action, walking off the job. The strike will take place on July 16 and last 8 hours. In that time, BHP stands to lose $120 million in revenue.
6: We built the Pilbara through people working together, not through people looking to pick a fight, and that's what we have here. It's going to hurt workers in the long run. And so we call on unions to take a constructive approach to negotiations so that we can get this resolved as quickly as possible.
5: BHP's Port Hedland operations represent Australia's largest export facility, shipping around $150 million of iron ore a day. But unionised workers say there has been inadequate progress in bargaining talks over more than 6 months. The move has been led by a coalition of unions, including the Australian Workers' Union, Electrical Trades Union and Australian Manufacturing Workers' Union. They represent around 400 workers at the port. Premier Roger Cook says while he doesn't support a strike, he hopes the parties can come to an agreement.
7: The Pilbara is the engine room of the nation's capital. I wouldn't be the only one that would be concerned about any disruption to industry in the Pilbara. And it's a tough place to work, and that's why the workers there, you know, earn their living, and we want them to be rewarded for that work.
5: In a statement, a BHP spokesperson says every Australian benefits from a strong iron ore sector. We are eager to keep negotiating constructively for a fair deal while making sure we can keep operations running safely. The strike would be the first of its kind in around 40 years in an escalation of a power struggle which will bring BHP's iron ore exports to a standstill.
1: The decision to exclude a video of two Sydney nurses allegedly threatening to kill Israeli patients from evidence in an upcoming trial is being appealed. Julia Bradley reports from the New South Wales Supreme Court.
8: The Department of Public Prosecutions has lodged an appeal to overturn a ruling made by New South Wales District Court Judge Michael McHugh SC last month. It was a sensational ruling that a controversial video of two Bankstown nurses by the names of Sarah Abu Lebda and Ahmad Rashad Nadir be ruled inadmissible in the viral video captured by Israeli influencer Max Ilinsky in an online chat room last year. Mr. Nadir allegedly suggested he had sent Israeli patients to hell. Ms. Abu Lebda allegedly claimed she would kill Israeli patients rather than treat them. The pair were immediately stood down from their roles at Bankstown Hospital when the story became public and banned from working for New South Wales Health. Judge McHugh SC ruled it to be a private conversation that was unlawfully recorded. The full reasoning wasn't published because of a court order. The appeal is unsurprising given the prosecution's case largely hinges on the video. Without it, they will have to rely on the Israeli influencer's testimony. The defence has told the Australian newspaper that such an appeal is likely to fail. The former nurses have both pleaded not guilty to using a carriage service to menace, harass or offend. The female nurse has denied a charge of threatening violence to a group. The appeal will be heard in the New South Wales Supreme Court on July 16, ahead of the start of the criminal trial at the end of August.
1: Right, we're taking you live now to the NATO summit in Ankara, where US President Donald Trump is currently taking questions from reporters after meeting with Syria's president.
9: Tremendous amounts of oil. Scott, what would you say about that?
10: Yes, so record production under President Trump in his first term. Now in his second term, the U.S. is an energy superpower. It's why we weathered the conflict better than anyone else. And there, just this weekend, Bloomberg wrote that there is an oil glut out there. And you know, we think that safe, secure American oil maybe even should trade at a premium to the rest of the world.
9: So we have, if you add it up, you take Saudi Arabia and take Russia, two big oil producers, we do more than twice as much. We do more than, so think of it, Saudi Arabia, Russia put together, we do more, and that's not including Venezuela. It's pretty amazing. And this all happened during my term. We started it at the first term. Biden blew it because he had no idea what he was doing. But we are producing more oil right now than Saudi Arabia and Russia combined by almost double. Okay, any other questions?
11: Mr. President.
9: Yes. Yes, ma'am.
11: You said that dealing with the Iranians is a waste of time. How do you plan to get the nuclear material and the nuclear assurances that you want?
9: Well, we've already got the nuclear material because it's so far underground, nobody's going to be able to get it except us because we have the equipment that can get it. But I call it the nuclear test. The nuclear material is so far down underneath a mountain, and now that's been determined, that it would take massive machinery that we have that no other country has.
11: Mr. President, can't get it. So you have no plans to go in, boots on the ground?
9: Why would I go in now? I go in when they're completely either eliminated or whatever happens, or an agreement's made.
11: Mr. President,
9: yes.
11: If you cut off trade with Spain, does that mean that you're going to have to renegotiate a trade agreement with the EU?
9: With who?
11: With the EU. Any past trade agreements you already have?
9: We're going to see what happens with the EU. You know, they've treated us very badly for years, and they took advantages. Look, we're very close to those countries, right? And to everybody in the EU. The problem is they took advantage of the United States for years. It's like him. They took advantage of Syria. He's bringing it back. And I'm bringing the United States back. We have the greatest economy we've ever had. We have the biggest investment. $19.2 trillion being invested right now in the United States. $3 trillion was the number, the record. Under Biden and under the past administration, they had less than $1 trillion for 4 years. We have $19.2 trillion in 12 months. Think of that. We have the largest amount of money being invested in a country in history. Pretty amazing. $19.2 trillion with a T. So, and they're building factories all over the country.

0: Donald Trump there at the NATO summit, taking some questions from reporters after his meeting with Syria's president. Of course, he was discussing the situation with Iran, where he has declared that the ceasefire is over. We'll bring you more details on that throughout the evening. News back home now, and Pauline Hanson and former Neighbours star Holly Valance have met for the first time. The two shared a beer together at Jeremy Clarkson's famous British pub in the Cotswolds. The pop star posting this picture on X, saying, "Nothing like a beer with your mate on a hot day." The pair then went on a private tour of Blenheim Palace in Oxfordshire. The former Aussie pop star has been a strong supporter of Miss Hanson, having performed One Nation's controversial song on progressive politics, released earlier this year. Stay with us. Coming up on Newsnight, we'll have the latest on the deadly storms tearing through China.
1: Sky News will be back after this short break.

0: Sky News will be back after this short break.
1: Welcome back. New Zealand's Reserve Bank has increased the country's official cash rate to 2.5%, saying inflation is running too high. Correspondent Bridie Whitten reports.
2: The Reserve Bank of New Zealand has lifted the country's official cash rate by 0.25% amid a fragile economy with weak growth. Many economists expect

0: expected it after the bank in May signalled rate increases would come sooner and be deeper than previously forecast. It's New Zealand's first rate hike since 2023, but at 2.5%, it's less than Australia's 4.35% cash rate, which has increased a net 5 times over the same period. A key factor was the Middle East crisis. The Reserve Bank saying despite global oil, gas and fertiliser prices declining, there's still too much geopolitical uncertainty.
1: Inflation in New Zealand remains above the committee's target range, and the inflationary consequences of the conflict have not completely abated.
0: New Zealand's inflation is higher than it should be, at 3.1% in the year to March, outside the target band of between 1 and 3%. Australia's inflation is also running persistently hot at 4% in the year to May. Homeowners looking to refix their mortgage this year may face higher repayments off the back of the rate hike. New Zealand's November 7 general election looms large over the coalition government, which was elected on a promise to drive down the cost of living.
2: So when I look at my opponents, all I have heard them say is they would spend more, probably be more relaxed about inflation and therefore would allow for a higher cost of living, and would revert to the approach we saw after COVID.
0: The Reserve Bank of New Zealand will make its next decision on the official cash rate in September. It signalled more rate increases will come this year.
3: Prince Harry and 6 other celebrities have lost a costly legal battle against the Daily Mail's publisher after failing to prove their privacy was breached. The judgment was handed down as the Duke of Sussex is in the UK for engagements and a potential family reunion with the King.
4: Prince Harry putting on a brave face in the wake of a bitter blow. The Duke of Sussex in London. As he and 6 other celebrities, including Sir Elton John, lost a legal battle that cost around $100 million against the Daily Mail's publisher. A judge dismissing claims that Associated Newspapers journalists unlawfully obtained stories.
5: Harry, are you shocked by the court's ruling? A lot of time and money spent on this fight, was it worth it?
6: Today, in what was a momentous victory for the Mail, the High Court dismissed every single one of the 97 claims.
4: Harry and a fellow claimant saying, "We came to court seeking justice and accountability, but we have received neither. It is a complete and obvious whitewash, but sadly not altogether unexpected."
6: There isn't a laundry in the cosmos big enough to wash all the dirty linen he has aired about his own family. For him to complain about his privacy being invaded takes not just the biscuit, but the whole tin.
4: A High Court judge declaring suspicion is not enough.
7: Prince Harry's well used to a media storm. Clearly he will be incredibly disappointed.
4: The Duke of Sussex at an Invictus Games event as the judgment was handed down.
5: Prince Harry carrying out engagements on his own in the UK for now, but this is just the beginning of a 5-day visit, and Meghan and their 2 children are reportedly still in Europe on holiday, so a royal reunion is within reach.
3: French far-right leader Marine Le Pen has announced she'll run for president in 2027. This follows a French appeals court shortening her ban on holding public office after receiving a 5-year electoral ban for misusing European Parliament funds. Ms. Le Pen may be required to wear an electronic tag for a year if her appeal against the requirement fails. A small part of New York's Manhattan district has been evacuated over fears a building could collapse. New York's Mayor Zora Mamdani has described the situation as extremely serious.
8: I get reports from the construction that 2 columns buckled on the 21st floor.
9: Parts of a commercial high-rise office building in Manhattan that's being converted into residential apartments are on the brink of collapse after officials say buckled structural columns prompted evacuations on Tuesday. One person working on the 32nd floor in the Brazilian consulate recorded the scene when they got the order to leave the building. According to the FDNY, no injuries have been reported.
10: Ladder 2, rescue 1 and squad 18 are operating on floors 21 and 22, assessing the situation with the collapsed columns.
11: The construction company has done a roll call. All construction workers are accounted for at this time.
9: The building is located on East 42nd Street and is the former Pfizer headquarters. Officials say in addition to the building being evacuated, several nearby buildings were also cleared as a precaution, along with the closures of nearby streets.
12: There was an assessment done and the building was determined to be unstable. So we started evacuations of the building and the surrounding areas, establishing a collapse zone.
9: After inspections were carried out, on-site contractors were given the go-ahead to start temporarily shoring up the building, according to city officials. The New York City Buildings Commissioner says at the time of the incident, crews were working to add 11 floors above a 22-floor section of the building.
3: Reform UK leader Nigel Farage has resigned from UK Parliament. It's in the wake of an ongoing row over Mr. Farage not declaring financial benefits. Ian Woods explains.
13: It's another dramatic day in British politics, just a couple of weeks after Sir Keir Starmer decided that he was going to step down as British Prime Minister. Nigel Farage announced that he was stepping down as an MP. Unlike Sir Keir Starmer, he hopes that this departure will only be temporary. He's going to stand in a by-election in his own constituency. Now, why is he doing this? Because he's been under increased scrutiny over his finances in recent months. The Parliamentary Standards Commission has also been conducting its own investigation into gifts that he has been given in recent years. He has decided that he's going to try to circumvent that by pausing that inquiry because he would no longer be an MP if he resigns, but he is going to put his faith in his own constituents, the voters of the East of England constituency of Clacton. He made his announcement not in a news conference, but at his own party headquarters in front of one of his own cameras.
14: No, I've decided that the people of Clacton should be the judges of my actions. This will be a people versus the establishment by-election. That is why I will be putting my name forward to stand in this by-election. I will fight to win. I will fight to continue the political revolution that Reform has started.
13: Despite what Nigel Farage is saying, he is effectively part of the establishment. He tried very hard to become a member of Parliament over many years. He finally succeeded 2 years ago at the eighth attempt. And if you're a member of the House of Commons, you are part of the establishment and you have to follow the establishment rules until you have the mandate to be able to change those rules. And one of the rules is on financial transparency. If you've been given gifts, if you've been given funding, then you have to declare it in public records. Nigel Farage didn't do that when he was given £5 million by a crypto billionaire who's based in Thailand by the name of Christopher Harborne. When it was discovered that this was the case, he used several reasons to justify it. One was that he needed to pay for his personal security. Another was that it was a reward for all his campaigning on Brexit. When the question still came, he said it's none of anybody's business. But unfortunately, it is the business of the Parliamentary Standards Commissioner. They want to hold an investigation into this. And if he was to be found guilty of breaking the rules, it could lead to a by-election in his constituency. He's decided to circumvent that by standing again for a by-election. But because of the nature of why he's done this, nobody seems to want to run against him. The other parties, Conservative, Labour, Liberal Democrats, Green Party and Restore Britain, have all said that they think it's all a bit of a farce, it's a bit of a gimmick, and they won't be standing in this election.
15: This is a desperate stunt from Nigel Farage, and it's obvious why he's doing it. He is up to his neck in sleaze. Politics should be about improving the lives of millions of people, not about personal gain.
16: We will be standing a candidate in the real by-election, which will follow the standards investigation. We're not standing a candidate in the fake by-election, which Nigel Farage is causing to distract people from what is happening.
13: Well, as she alluded to, there could be a second by-election, because if he is returned to Parliament, and that seems very likely given the lack of opposition against him, then the Parliamentary Standards Commission inquiry will resume, and that could lead to him being kicked out of Parliament and another by-election being called, in which case all of the other parties will try to compete against him and try to unseat him. But I have to say that before today's developments, where the parties said that they weren't going to stand in this election, the bookies made him the 7-1 on favourite. Clacton is 96% white. It is a constituency which is full of white working class voters, the sort of people who love Nigel Farage and who seem set to return him to Parliament.
3: Chinese media now say at least 21 people have been killed in the country's west after deadly storms triggered landslides and floods across multiple provinces. China's president has ordered all-out efforts to help people who have been injured or forced from their homes. Our Asia correspondent, Stash Butler, has more.
17: A horror unseen in half a decade. A tornado tears through Hubei province, leaving a trail of destruction in its wake. The twister is one part of a wall of deadly weather that has crashed over southern, central and western China, breaking reservoir walls and triggering widespread floods. Rescuers have searched through wrecked buildings and overturned cars to hunt for trapped survivors. The weather comes after Typhoon Mai Sak made landfall in the south before dragging wind and rain further north. Parts of the country are preparing for more severe weather. Super Typhoon Bavi, an even stronger storm, is due to strike China's east coast this weekend. Stash Butler, Sky News.
3: After the break, all the sport and a thumping in Brisbane as the New South Wales Blues reclaim the State of Origin Shield.
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1: Welcome back to Newsnight. Time now for a Fox Sports News update. New South Wales have ambushed Queensland at Suncorp Stadium to reclaim the State of Origin Shield. Nathan Cleary silenced any doubters, scoring a double in the 30-12 victory and won the Wally Lewis Medal for Player of the Series.
2: It's a cauldron where heroes are born, legacies are forged and reputations go on the line.
3: Upended and penalised.
2: Coach Laurie Daly not springing any surprises for Game 3, with Jack Bostock, the ninth Blues debutant for the series.
3: I think it has to go down as a bomb drop.
2: It had only been 2 years ago Queensland had lost a decider in their own backyard, and it was clearly in the back of their minds. The meticulous Maroons from Melbourne had gone missing in the opening 20 minutes. Hudson Young led the New South Wales ambush. Nathan Cleary put the finishing touches on the forwards' work.
3: Flicked to Nwagadi Tawase, throws it forward. Oh no, it's Conlon ball, and Cleary goes over for the Blues.
2: A double for Cleary. Daly's decision to keep Cam Murray fresh also paying off.
3: As he reached out to score, big smile on the face.
2: Queensland had to come from 18-0 down to win the series.
3: Tabuai Fido, it goes over again. The hammer and Origin and tries.
2: That wasn't the only hammer blow for the Blues, suffered inside the final 5 minutes of the first half.
3: Tedesco's in awful strike here.
2: James Tedesco ruled out, then another Rooster went for a HIA.
4: It's a head injury, isn't it?
2: Reece Walsh was there for the Maroons in 2024. Maybe this time would be different.
3: Ponga, there, Tabuai Fido, quick kick, off the leg, play on, and combo!
2: Bradman Best also scored the opening try that night.
3: It's there, and Best is up with it. Best, like 2 years ago, chased by his Knights teammate, away from Ponga. Bradman Best does it again in Origin.
2: The bunker didn't believe Bostock's hand touched the ball and awarded Best a length of the field try.
4: No. I think it cuts off Jojo Kafika into the hand of Jack Bostock and goes forward.
2: Trailing 24-8, Queensland had to approach the comeback head on, and without Bostock out wide, they were able to stretch the Blues.
3: Toya, Fenn, got it away for Fita! They're not dead yet.
2: There was life in the Maroons until the bunker pulled the plug on their comeback.
5: See, at this point, his left foot is in front.
6: Does he come? Yes, he does.
5: He now continues downfield.
6: He's in the eye line of Kohler.
5: He's within 10 metres and plays an active role in the play. We have a decision.
2: After crossing the border as underdogs, the Blues were 10 minutes away from doing the unthinkable.
3: 2026 series on the line. Cleary gets it.
2: Any doubts over Cleary's dominance in the Origin Arena were laid to bed in a man of the series performance.
3: Series one!
2: The 30-12 victory silencing a chorus of Daly's doubters. Mark Summers, Fox Sports News.
1: 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Well, now it's time for a look at the latest forecast. Here's Sky News weather senior meteorologist Rob Sharp.
7: Across the next couple of days, we've still got further cold mornings for the southeast and showers on the east coast with a little bit of outback rainfall as well. And a few showers developing on the west coast, including for Perth during the afternoon and the evening. But for much more detail on the weather over the next few days and the months ahead, join us on Channel 601's Sky News Weather.
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0: Sky News will be back after this short break.

0: The memorandum of understanding with Iran is over, according to the US president, as Tehran carries out fresh strikes on US bases in the Gulf. Telstra claims it has restored its network coverage, but a secondary issue regarding 000 calls has been found. And India's Prime Minister Narendra Modi has arrived in Melbourne ahead of the annual Australia-India Leaders Summit. In Fox Sports News tonight, New South Wales crowned State of Origin champions for 2026 with an epic series deciding win at Suncorp Stadium.
1: And in weather, the frost outbreak continues for the southeast as showers continue to pepper the eastern coastline. Join us on Channel 601 where we look toward the weekend weather.
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0: Good evening. Thanks for your company here this evening on Newsnight. Well, Donald Trump claims the memorandum of understanding to end the conflict with Iran is over. The declaration was made after Tehran carried out a wave of fresh strikes on US bases in the Gulf. Iran says it targeted American infrastructure in Bahrain and Kuwait in retaliation to earlier US strikes. Speaking ahead of a NATO summit in Turkey, the US president also called members of the IRGC scum.
3: They're sick. There's something wrong with them. We said, go and do your funeral stuff. And instead of that, they start shooting rockets at ships yesterday. And so we hit them very hard last night, very hard. I would say 20 to 1, 20 times tougher. And they're a bunch of scum, you want to know the truth. They're scum. And so we don't like them. I don't like them.
4: Is the ceasefire done? Is the MOU dead?
3: To me, I think it's over. I don't want to deal with them anymore. They're scum. You know what scum is? They're scum. They're sick people. They're led by sick people. And they're vicious, violent people.
0: Mr. Trump also alluded that more retaliation strikes are on the way.
5: With the Iran ceasefire possibly over, can we expect the resumption of full-scale hostilities?
3: They are behaving very badly, as they have for 47 years. And, you know, we hit them hard last night after they launched a couple of, you don't have to know about this, you got stuff on your mind, but they launched a couple of drones and one rocket. And so we hit them very hard last night, very, very hard. Probably hit them hard again tonight. I'll give them a little warning, we're gonna hit them hard tonight. But we'll see how it all works out.
0: And US President Donald Trump has ordered for all trade with Spain to be cut off. He claims that Madrid is a terrible alliance partner and wants no business with it. The US president became frustrated with Spain after its socialist leadership refused to let the US use its airspace or bases for the Iran war.
3: Spain is a terrible partner in NATO. They don't participate, they don't pay. I don't want anything to do with Spain. Cut off all trade with Spain, please, including visits. Okay, we don't want anything to do. Watch them come running back. Oh, they'll come running back. They treat this man terribly, and this man's a good man.
0: In a post on X, Spain's health minister claims that the US is confusing diplomacy with bullying. And we'll have more details from the NATO summit up shortly. But to other news now, back home, and it took 12 hours, but Telstra has finally restored its network's coverage. The telco's acting boss says the race is still on to make sure any of the 333 customers who called 000 during the outage are okay and don't need any further help.
6: A telco meltdown which went way beyond trying to make a call. This morning's commute thrown into chaos. Trains in Sydney, Melbourne and Newcastle halted and replaced by buses.
7: Because of that outage, we had to make safety decisions to make sure that the trains were in position in a safe way.
6: Then there was the impact on everyday life.
8: Not being able to get contacted by my elderly grandparents for caregiving responsibilities.
9: Yeah.
8: So.
9: And that's your duty.
8: I am one of their primary carers.
6: At 4:30 this morning, millions of Telstra customers woke to a communications blackout.
10: Telstra customer?
8: Hmm?
9: impacted by this?
10: Yeah. No data, I can't ring, can't call anyone. People trying to contact me for work. So yeah, I haven't been able to take calls or make calls all morning.
6: It was a nationwide outage, leaving Australia's biggest telco scrambling and our emergency service teams in the dark.
11: Please be advised that we are still experiencing Telstra issues.
6: The Prime Minister was quick to step in.
12: This is deeply concerning and it's very disruptive to people's lives.
6: And in the past, it's claimed lives. An outage with Optus saw 000 calls tragically go unanswered. Telstra is holding its breath.
13: We have seen a small number of reports that we are investigating. We conduct welfare checks when any call to 000 fails, and we've been doing this.
6: Telstra CFO Michael Acklin was forced to deal with the crisis as his boss Vicky Brady is currently holidaying overseas.
13: This network challenge has caused many issues and it's been a big disruption to many people's days, and we apologise for that.
6: The Federal Communications Minister was also on leave, but this afternoon rushed back to Canberra, the 000 system, her greatest concern.
14: There are about 36 welfare checks that are still ongoing.
6: At least 24 of those failed calls were made in Victoria, 13 in New South Wales.
1: By mid-morning, Telstra had reassured us that 90% of services were back online. It confirmed it had identified the problem, but that's about all.
6: Telstra has ruled out any sinister or malicious activity, but One Nation's Barnaby Joyce singled out a serial offender.
15: I don't want to be paranoid or conspiracy theorist, but we know there is the capacity for people to affect, for China to affect that sort of software.
16: I can understand why Australians are drawing that connection.
6: Meanwhile, the federal government was taking aim at the shadow communications minister for calling 000.
17: I had a couple of failed calls this morning because obviously I needed to know if 000 was working.
18: We teach our kids not to prank call 000, and I think it is absolutely outrageous.
6: Businesses are still counting the cost. Barber Nico Vlahos is one of 80,000 business owners who rely on the Tyro FPOS system.
19: My first client came in, top, didn't go through.
6: A haircut or buying a morning coffee.
19: No problem.
20: No, it didn't work. And then I had to ask them to come back and pay tomorrow.
6: Today's drama meant it was Telstra's turn to take the slow walk of shame.
0: And there are new reports Telstra has identified a secondary issue impacting some 000 calls. If you are experiencing issues, it's recommended you wait up to 90 seconds for your phone to connect to another network or use a different device. Well, China's firing of a nuclear-capable missile over the South Pacific has unified Australia's neighbours with the help of some rugby league diplomacy from Anthony Albanese. Three Pacific prime ministers have welcomed a $250 million boost to attract talent from an early age in the footy mad nations.
21: Beijing may have long-range missiles, but Australia's got something far more regionally persuasive. Football in a diplomatic league of its own.
22: Today our Pacific family draws closer.
21: Anthony Albanese and his counterparts from PNG, Tonga and Samoa united by the love of a game. $250 million to be plunged into a rugby league pathways program for the Pacific.
22: This will be right up there as one of the most significant changes that we could possibly make to improve lives, to make a difference to our standing in the region.
21: PNG's James Marape saying the Port Moresby-based Chiefs, who join the NRL in 2028, will be a team for all Pacific nations.
23: Sport has the greatest potential to unite people.
24: The Chiefs will be a platform and a pathway for players from Samoa, for players from Fiji and also for Tonga.
25: Origin diplomacy is actually genuinely a part of what we need to do in the Pacific because they love their footy.
21: Both sides of politics have long recognised NRL's potential value in the Pacific. But in the context of Beijing's recent behaviour, it's become a trump card. China's testing of a nuclear-capable intercontinental ballistic missile in the South Pacific tipped to be just the start.
26: In fact, as its arsenal grows, I expect these tests to become more frequent.
21: A challenge for the Pacific's nuclear family.
0: India's Prime Minister has landed in Melbourne ahead of the annual Australia-India Leaders Summit. It's Narendra Modi's first visit to Australia in 3 years as calls grow for the federal government to raise human rights concerns at the meeting. Amnesty International are asking journalists and rights advocates to work without intimidation within India. Returning now to our top story this evening, and US President Donald Trump claims the memorandum of understanding to end the conflict with Iran is over. Joining me live now to discuss this further is CNN reporter Nick Robertson in Ankara. Nick, thanks so much for your time this evening. Now, Donald Trump, of course, says that the US will hit Iran again tonight. We recently heard those comments made a short time ago. Where does this all leave the negotiations with Iran?
2: Yeah, most likely, I think, is the way that he was framing it. He was meeting inside the big presidential building behind me there. Most of the NATO leaders have now actually come out. The bulk of the main parts of the meeting is over. But the president there, in about 40, 45 minutes, speaking, sitting in an armchair with President Zelensky, really kind of mapped things out. Look, he isn't entirely ruling out the possibility that his negotiators, Steve Witkoff, Jared Kushner, Vice President J.D. Vance, could still be involved in conversations. I think we should understand that Pakistani and Qatari mediators, as they have done, will still be trying to bridge the gaps and differences in the background here. But the president is very clearly putting the pressure on Iran, saying very clearly that most likely is going to hit them again tonight, that the memorandum of understanding, as far as he's concerned, is over. He leaves open the possibility he can be persuaded otherwise, and that he may well put a blockade on the Strait of Hormuz again. We could be back to square one. That has not been the direction of travel that most people close to President Trump believe he really wants to go back to war. They do believe that he wants to try to sort of get the memorandum of understanding to stick. But as he said here today, he considers the Iranians liars. He considers them cheats. He says he doesn't believe if you get a deal with them that it can stick. He compared it to getting a deal with President Putin for the war with Ukraine, for example, that if you get that kind of deal with Putin over Ukraine, then that can stick. So Trump's got a real issue with the Iranians. They have a real issue with him. And I think it's at a moment of pressure. The president's leading into trying to get the Iranians to quit, back off. But of course, they want to keep the Strait of Hormuz on their terms, where they can make money out of it. And that's why they were targeting the ships there overnight last night. That's what caused the U.S. strikes. That's what caused Iran to respond. The tit-for-tat could go through tonight again. We could be in this position again tomorrow.
0: And we also heard from the US president where he has hinted that the US may take over Karg Island. He mentioned that they attacked Karg Island last night. He said, don't touch the oil because we may take over Karg Island. How crucial is Karg Island in all of this?
2: Yeah, Karg Island's a massive storage facility for Iranian oil exports. It's a deep water super tanker, big super tanker oil terminal that allows several ships at one time to get out, out on the seas with their cargoes to load up. It's very important to Iran. You know, I think we should be a little bit careful at the moment. The president talked about Karg Island, and that's a long way up the Persian Gulf, the Arabian Gulf, if you will, almost all the way up to the top. And that is a very important oil facility. We'd heard last night that most of the attacks, according to Iranian media and with the initial assessments we were getting from the Pentagon, CENTCOM, had been around Qasim Island. Qasim Island is actually at the bend of the sea there around the Strait of Hormuz, much more the sort of area where the U.S. was targeting missiles. That's what Pete Hegseth described an hour or so ago when the president asked him to say what was being hit, that it was targets in and around directly the Strait of Hormuz. But if the president is really thinking about Karg Island and maybe eventually putting troops on there, that's a much, much bigger deal than what we had understood went on last night. So I think more details perhaps to be dug into before we can read too much into it. The president is trying to put pressure on Iran to back down. It's not clear that they will. We were at this point several months ago, and Iran at that moment seemed that it was prepared to continue in this sort of semi-war state. So, you know, the president's in a real dilemma right now. Does he really go back to war, which is not his preference? His options are narrow, and this is a problem for him.
0: Now, we've also heard from Donald Trump today that he's ordered the cutting of trade ties with Spain. How are the European allies likely to respond to this? We've also heard that he's expected to stop by the UK on his way back from the NATO summit there.
2: Yeah, it was kind of super interesting to hear the president being so strong earlier in the day that because Spain had not allowed the overflight rights to support the war with Iran and that it hadn't allowed the US to use bases the way that he wanted them to be used and because they have not agreed to commit to the 5% defense security spend of GDP by 2035, which is what all NATO countries have agreed to, he's really singling out Spain for a lot of pressure, a lot of stick, if you will, and cutting trade ties with Spain does raise that fundamental question, because the way that Spain, for the vast amount, trades with the United States is through the European Union. They trade as a bloc. The trade deal is as a bloc. So it'll be interesting to see how that works. I think one of the other big takeaways today, I should answer your question more fully, how will the other Europeans react to that? The other interesting bit about President Trump having said that, and his ambassador in briefings the week before hinting at it, there wasn't anything in the final declaration coming out, a very brief declaration coming out of the summit. There wasn't anything there that said, we, NATO, support President Trump, et cetera, and what he's going to do about pressuring Spain. Or there wasn't anything about pressuring Spain at all. In fact, the language was, NATO allies are making good on their commitments to increase their defense spending. So that seemed, in the final declaration at least, to fall by the wayside. The other big thing out of here in the last hour, of course, was that President Trump said that he would allow Ukraine licenses to make the very important Patriot air defense systems to defend against Russia's ballistic missiles. He's been crying out for these. He's asked President Trump a number of times over recent months, can he have the license to make these Patriot missiles inside of Ukraine? Even last week, President Trump's ambassador was briefing on this. His ambassador to NATO was indicating that that wasn't going to happen. And now the president has said it is going to happen. And this is something President Zelensky has been pushing for hugely just yesterday, saying Europe must have the ability to make more of these defense systems. And if the United States is going to be involved in wars, supporting its allies in Europe and supporting its allies in the Gulf or its partners in the Gulf with Patriot missile systems, it stands to reason he's going to want to need to increase production of those systems.
0: Yeah, absolutely. An important move there. Nick Robertson, thanks so much for your time this evening. Well, stay with us. Coming up on Newsnight, they may not be neighbours, but Holly Valance appears to have made a new friend. We'll have the details next.
3: Sky News will be back after this short break.

0: Welcome back. An inquiry into Victoria's summer bushfires uncovered serious questions about the CFA's funding and staffing. But before the findings reach Parliament, thousands of words were cut from the agency's original response.
1: A blunt bushfire warning and a watered-down final report.
2: The Labor government has been caught out trying to censor the CFA, trying to cover its own backside from its mismanagement, from its underfunding and under-resourcing of the CFA.
1: An inquiry into Victoria's 2026 summer bushfires uncovered major funding gaps and critical staffing shortages. But the CFA says the wrong report was submitted by them before a revised version painted a very different picture.
2: Provided an 18-page report that was sanitised, that took out all the things that would be embarrassing to the Labor government.
3: Well, my understanding is that there was an initial draft of that report that contained Cabinet in confidence information. And it was provided in error, and that was corrected.
1: Now both reports are public. It revealed the CFA submitted requests to the state budget asking for more than $330 million, but only $117 million was approved. Modelling suggests this would allow the purchase of an additional 200 firefighting vehicles.
3: CFA funding under our government has increased year on year.
1: Also revealed across the state, 29 senior CFA operation leader positions were vacant. And in the weeks leading to the devastating bushfires, four positions were vacant in Longwood and six in Harcourt. These numbers were removed in the final version.
2: This has left the CFA shortchanged. It's left our CFA volunteers without the support. And ultimately, this does threaten community safety.
3: I've said repeatedly that CFA funding has increased year on year under our government. We need a well-resourced emergency services system. There's no doubt about that. And that is why our government has invested in it. You know, in an ideal world, there wouldn't be any vacancies.
1: The next bushfire season may be 4 months away. Questions over the CFA's funding, resourcing and preparedness are already heating up. Georgie Dickerson, Sky News, Melbourne.
0: Hundreds of BHP workers will walk off the job next week in Western Australia in what will be the most significant mining industrial action in a quarter of a century. Kira Hain reports.
4: After months of negotiation between mining unions and BHP over pay and working conditions, Port Hedland miners will escalate their industrial action, walking off the job. The strike will take place on July 16 and last 8 hours. In that time, BHP stands to lose $120 million in revenue.
5: We built the Pilbara through people working together, not through people looking to pick a fight, and that's what we have here. It's going to hurt workers in the long run. And so we call on unions to take a constructive approach to negotiations so that we can get this resolved as quickly as possible.
4: BHP's Port Hedland operations represent Australia's largest export facility, shipping around $150 million of iron ore a day. But unionised workers say there has been inadequate progress in bargaining talks over more than 6 months. The move has been led by a coalition of unions, including the Australian Workers' Union, Electrical Trades Union and Australian Manufacturing Workers' Union. They represent around 400 workers at the port. Premier Roger Cook says while he doesn't support a strike, he hopes the parties can come to an agreement.
6: The Pilbara is the engine room of the nation's capital. I wouldn't be the only one that would be concerned about any disruption to industry in the Pilbara. And it's a tough place to work, and that's why the workers there, you know, earn their living, and we want them to be rewarded for that work.
4: In a statement, a BHP spokesperson says every Australian benefits from a strong iron ore sector. We are eager to keep negotiating constructively for a fair deal while making sure we can keep operations running safely. The strike would be the first of its kind in around 40 years in an escalation of a power struggle which will bring BHP's iron ore exports to a standstill.
0: The decision to exclude a video of two Sydney nurses allegedly threatening to kill Israeli patients from evidence in an upcoming trial is being appealed. Julia Bradley reports from the New South Wales Supreme Court.
7: The Department of Public Prosecutions has lodged an appeal to overturn a ruling made by New South Wales District Court Judge Michael McHugh SC last month. It was a sensational ruling that a controversial video of two Bankstown nurses by the names of Sarah Abu Lebda and Ahmad Rashad Nadir be ruled inadmissible in a viral video captured by Israeli influencer Max Ilinsky in an online chat room last year. Mr. Nadir allegedly suggested he had sent Israeli patients to hell. Ms. Abu Lebda allegedly claimed she would kill Israeli patients rather than treat them. The pair were immediately stood down from their roles at Bankstown Hospital when the story became public and banned from working for New South Wales Health. Judge McHugh SC ruled it to be a private conversation that was unlawfully recorded. The full reasoning wasn't published because of a court order. The appeal is unsurprising given the prosecution's case largely hinges on the video. Without it, they will have to rely on the Israeli influencer's testimony. The defence has told the Australian newspaper that such an appeal is likely to fail. The former nurses have both pleaded not guilty to using a carriage service to menace, harass or offend. The female nurse has denied a charge of threatening violence to a group. The appeal will be heard in the New South Wales Supreme Court on July 16, ahead of the start of the criminal trial at the end of August.
0: Right, we're taking you live now to the NATO summit in Ankara, where US President Donald Trump is currently taking questions from reporters after meeting with Syria's president.
8: Tremendous amounts of oil. Scott, what would you say about that?
9: Yes, so record production under President Trump in his first term. Now in his second term, the U.S. is an energy superpower. It's why we weathered the conflict better than anyone else. And there, just this weekend, Bloomberg wrote that there is an oil glut out there. And you know, we think that safe, secure American oil maybe even should trade at a premium to the rest of the world.
8: So we have, if you add it up, you take Saudi Arabia and take Russia, two big oil producers, we do more than twice as much. We do more than, so think of it, Saudi Arabia, Russia put together, we do more oil, and that's not including Venezuela. It's pretty amazing. Right? And this all happened during my term. We started it at the first term. Biden blew it because he had no idea what he was doing. But we are producing more oil right now than Saudi Arabia and Russia combined by almost double. Okay, any other questions?
10: Mr. President.
8: Yes, ma'am.
10: You said that dealing with the Iranians is a waste of time. How do you plan to get the nuclear material and the nuclear assurances that you want?
8: Well, we've already got the nuclear material because it's so far underground, nobody's going to be able to get it except us because we have the equipment that can get it. But I call it the nuclear dust. The nuclear material is so far down underneath the mountain, and now that's been determined, that it would take massive machinery that we have that no other country has.
10: Mr. They President, can't get it. So you have no plans to go in, boots on the ground?
8: Why would I go in now? I'd go in when they're completely either eliminated or whatever happens, or an agreement's made.
10: Mr. President,
8: yes.
10: If you cut off trade with Spain, does that mean that you're going to have to renegotiate a trade agreement with the EU?
8: With who?
10: With the EU. With the EU. Any past trade agreements you already have?
8: We're going to see what happens with the EU. You know, they've treated us very badly for years, and they took advantages. Look, we're very close to those countries, right? And to everybody in the EU. The problem is they took advantage of the United States for years. It's like him. They took advantage of Syria. He's bringing it back. And I'm bringing the United States back. We have the greatest economy we've ever had. We have the biggest investment. $19.2 trillion being invested right now in the United States. $3 trillion was the number, the record. Under Biden and under the past administration, they had less than a trillion for 4 years. We have $19.2 trillion in 12 months. Think of that. We have the largest amount of money being invested in a country in history. Pretty amazing. $19.2 trillion with a T. So, and they're building factories all over the country. I think yesterday Toyota announced they're leaving Mexico. And they're coming, I'm not that Mexico's thrilled about it, but they're leaving Mexico or they're coming to the United States to build what will be, I believe, the largest automobile plant either in the world or at least in this country.
11: Mr. President,
12: on oil prices today.
13: A domestic question. You announced on Truth Social a couple days ago that Walmart was cutting the price for beef by 15%. How big of a deal is that for American customers this summer?
8: So Walmart has agreed to cut their prices very substantially because things are going down. We're getting it down. We inherit.
0: Hi, that was US President Donald Trump there at the NATO summit taking some questions from reporters after his meeting with Syria's president. Of course, he was discussing the situation with Iran, where he has declared that the ceasefire is over. We'll bring you more details on that throughout the evening. To news back home now, and Pauline Hanson and former Neighbours star Holly Valance have met for the first time. The two shared a beer together at Jeremy Clarkson's famous British pub in the Cotswolds. The pop star posting this picture on X saying, "Nothing like a beer with your mate on a hot day." The pair then went on a private tour of Blenheim Palace in Oxfordshire. The former Aussie pop star has been a strong supporter of Miss Hanson, having performed One Nation's controversial song on progressive politics, released earlier this year. Stay with us. Coming up on Newsnight, we'll have the latest on the deadly storms tearing through China.

0: Sky News will be back after this short break.
1: Welcome back. Well, New Zealand's Reserve Bank has increased the country's official cash rate to 2.5%, saying inflation is running too high. Correspondent Bridie Whitten reports.
2: The Reserve Bank of New Zealand has lifted the country's official cash rate by 0.25% amid a fragile economy with weak growth. Many economists expected it after the bank in May signalled rate increases would come sooner and be deeper than previously forecast. It's New Zealand's first rate hike since 2023, but at 2.5%, it's less than Australia's 4.35% cash rate, which has increased a net 5 times over the same period. A key factor was the Middle East crisis. The Reserve Bank saying despite global oil, gas and fertiliser prices declining, there's still too much geopolitical uncertainty.
3: Inflation in New Zealand remains above the committee's target range, and the inflationary consequences of the conflict have not completely abated.
2: New Zealand's inflation is higher than it should be, at 3.1% in the year to March, outside the target band of between 1 and 3%. Australia's inflation is also running persistently hot at 4% in the year to May. Homeowners looking to refix their mortgage this year may face higher repayments off the back of the rate hike. New Zealand's November 7 general election looms large over the coalition government, which was elected on a promise to drive down the cost of living.
4: So when I look at my opponents, all I have heard them say is they would spend more, probably be more relaxed about inflation and therefore would allow for a higher cost of living and would revert to the approach we saw after COVID.
2: The Reserve Bank of New Zealand will make its next decision on the official cash rate in September. It signalled more rate increases will come this year.
1: Prince Harry and six other celebrities have lost a costly legal battle against the Daily Mail's publisher after failing to prove their privacy was breached. The judgment was handed down as the Duke of Sussex is in the UK for engagements and a potential family reunion with the King.
5: Prince Harry putting on a brave face in the wake of a bitter blow. The Duke of Sussex in London. As he and six other celebrities, including Sir Elton John, lost a legal battle that cost around $100 million against the Daily Mail's publisher. A judge dismissing claims that Associated Newspapers journalists unlawfully obtained stories.
6: Harry, are you shocked by the court's ruling? A lot of time and money spent on this fight, was it worth it?
7: Today, in what was a momentous victory for the Mail, the High Court dismissed every single one of the 97 claims.
5: Harry and a fellow claimant saying, "We came to court seeking justice and accountability, but we have received neither. It is

0: They complete an obvious whitewash, but sadly not altogether unexpected.
1: There isn't a laundry in the cosmos big enough to wash all the dirty linen he has aired about his own family. For him to complain about his privacy being invaded takes not just the biscuit, but the whole tin.
0: A High Court judge declaring suspicion is not enough.
2: Prince Harry's well used to a media storm. Clearly he will be incredibly disappointed.
0: The Duke of Sussex at an Invictus Games event as the judgment was handed down.
3: Prince Harry carrying out engagements on his own in the UK for now, but this is just the beginning of a five-day visit, and Meghan and their two children are reportedly still in Europe on holiday, so a royal reunion is within reach.
4: Harry,
5: French far-right leader Marine Le Pen has announced she'll run for president in 2027. This follows a French appeals court shortening her ban on holding public office after receiving a five-year electoral ban for misusing European Parliament funds. Ms. Le Pen may be required to wear an electronic tag for a year if her appeal against the requirement fails. A small part of New York's Manhattan district has been evacuated over fears a building could collapse. New York's Mayor Zohra Mamdani has described the situation as extremely serious.
6: I get reports from the construction that two columns buckled on the 21st floor.
7: Parts of a commercial high-rise office building in Manhattan that's been converted into residential apartments are on the brink of collapse after officials say buckled structural columns prompted evacuations on Tuesday. One person working on the 32nd floor in the Brazilian consulate recorded the scene when they got the order to leave the building. According to the FDNY, no injuries have been reported.
6: Ladder 2, Rescue 1 and Squad 18 are operating on floors 21 and 22, assessing the situation with the collapsed columns. The construction company has done a roll call. All construction workers are accounted for at this time.
7: The building is located on East 42nd Street and is the former Pfizer headquarters. Officials say in addition to the building being evacuated, several nearby buildings were also cleared as a precaution, along with the closures of nearby streets.
8: There was an assessment done and the building was determined to be unstable. So we started evacuations of the building and the surrounding areas, establishing a collapse zone.
7: After inspections were carried out, on-site contractors were given the go-ahead to start temporarily shoring up the building, according to city officials. The New York City Buildings Commissioner says at the time of the incident, crews were working to add 11 floors above a 22-floor section of the building.
5: Reform UK leader Nigel Farage has resigned from UK Parliament. It's in the wake of an ongoing row over Mr. Farage not declaring financial benefits. Ian Woods explains.
9: It's another dramatic day in British politics, just a couple of weeks after Sir Keir Starmer decided that he was going to step down as British Prime Minister. Nigel Farage announced that he was stepping down as an MP. Unlike Sir Keir Starmer, he hopes that this departure will only be temporary. He's going to stand in a by-election in his own constituency. Now, why is he doing this? Because he's been under increased scrutiny over his finances in recent months. The Parliamentary Standards Commission has also been conducting its own investigation into gifts that he has been given in recent years. He has decided that he's going to try to circumvent that by pausing that inquiry, because he would no longer be an MP if he resigns, but he is going to put his faith in his own constituents, the voters of the East of England constituency of Clacton. He made his announcement not in a news conference, but at his own party headquarters in front of one of his own cameras.
10: No, I've decided that the people of Clacton should be the judges of my actions. This will be a people versus the establishment by-election. That is why I will be putting my name forward to stand in this by-election. I will fight to win. I will fight to continue the political revolution that Reform has started.
9: Despite what Nigel Farage is saying, he is effectively part of the establishment. He tried very hard to become a member of Parliament over many years. He finally succeeded 2 years ago at the eighth attempt. And if you're a member of the House of Commons, you are part of the establishment and you have to follow the establishment rules until you have the mandate to be able to change those rules. And one of the rules is on financial transparency. If you've been given gifts, if you've been given funding, then you have to declare it in public records. Nigel Farage didn't do that when he was given £5 million by a crypto billionaire who's based in Thailand by the name of Christopher Harborn. When it was discovered that this was the case, he used several reasons to justify it. One was that he needed to pay for his personal security. Another was that it was a reward for all his campaigning on Brexit. When the question still came, he said, it's none of anybody's business. But unfortunately, it is the business of the Parliamentary Standards Commissioner. They want to hold an investigation into this. And if he was to be found guilty of breaking the rules, it could lead to a by-election in his constituency. He's decided to circumvent that by standing again for a by-election. But because of the nature of why he's done this, nobody seems to want to run against him. The other parties, Conservative, Labour, Liberal Democrats, Green Party and Restore Britain, have all said that they think it's all a bit of a farce, it's a bit of a gimmick, and they won't be standing in this election.
4: This is a desperate stunt from Nigel Farage, and it's obvious why he's doing it. He is up to his neck in sleaze. Politics should be about improving the lives of millions of people, not about personal gain.
11: We will be standing a candidate in the real by-election, which will follow the standards investigation. We're not standing a candidate in the fake by-election, which Nigel Farage is causing to distract people from what is happening.
9: Well, as she alluded to, there could be a second by-election, because if he is returned to Parliament, and that seems very likely given the lack of opposition against him, then the Parliamentary Standards Commission inquiry will resume, and that could lead to him being kicked out of Parliament and another by-election being called, in which case all of the other parties will try to compete against him and try to unseat him. But I have to say that before today's developments, where the parties said that they weren't going to stand in this election, the bookies made him the 7-1 on favourite. Clacton is 96% white. It is a constituency which is full of white working class voters, the sort of people who love Nigel Farage and who seem set to return him to Parliament.
5: Chinese media now say at least 21 people have been killed in the country's west after deadly storms triggered landslides and floods across multiple provinces. China's president has ordered all-out efforts to help people who have been injured or forced from their homes. Our Asia correspondent Stash Butler has more.
12: A horror unseen in half a decade. A tornado tears through Hubei province, leaving a trail of destruction in its wake. The twister is one part of a wall of deadly weather that has crashed over southern, central and western China, breaking reservoir walls and triggering widespread floods. Rescuers have searched through wrecked buildings and overturned cars to hunt for trapped survivors. The weather comes after Typhoon Mai Sak made landfall in the south before dragging wind and rain further north. Parts of the country are preparing for more severe weather. Super Typhoon Bavi, an even stronger storm, is due to strike China's east coast this weekend. Stash Butler, Sky News.
5: After the break, all the sport and a thumping in Brisbane as the New South Wales Blues reclaim the State of Origin Shield.
13: Sky News will be back after this short break.

0: Welcome back to News Night. Time now for a Fox Sports News update. New South Wales have ambushed Queensland at Suncorp Stadium to reclaim the State of Origin Shield. Nathan Cleary silenced any doubters, scoring a double in the 30-12 victory and won the Wally Lewis Medal for Player of the Series.
1: It's a cauldron where heroes are born, legacies are forged and reputations go on the line.
2: And upended and penalised.
1: Coach Laurie Daly not springing any surprises for Game 3, with Jack Bostock, the ninth Blues debutant for the series.
2: I think it has to go down as a bomb drop.
1: It had only been 2 years ago Queensland had lost a decider in their own backyard, and it was clearly in the back of their minds. The meticulous Maroons from Melbourne had gone missing in the opening 20 minutes. Hudson Young led the New South Wales ambush. Nathan Cleary put the finishing touches on the forwards' work.
2: Flicked to the Wangani Tawase, throws it forward. Oh no, it's Cordlow ball, and Cleary goes over for the Blues.
1: A double for Cleary. Daly's decision to keep Cam Murray fresh also paying off.
2: As he reached out to score, big smile on the face.
1: Queensland had to come from 18-0 down to win the series.
2: Tabuai Fido, it goes over again! The hammer and Origin and tries!
1: That wasn't the only hammer blow for the Blues, suffered inside the final 5 minutes of the first half.
2: Tedesco's in awful strife here!
1: James Tedesco ruled out, then another Rooster went for a HIA.
3: It's a head injury, isn't it?
1: Rhys Walsh was there for the Maroons in 2024. Maybe this time would be different.
2: Ponga, there, Tabuai Fido, quick kick, off the left, play on a combo!
1: Bradman Best also scored the opening try that night.
2: It's there, and Best is up with it. Best, like 2 years ago, chased by his Knights teammate, away from Ponga. Bradman Best does it again in Origin.
1: The bunker didn't believe Bostock's hand touched the ball and awarded Best a length of the field try.
3: No. I think it cuts off Jojo Kafuga into the hand of Jack Bostock and goes forward.
1: Trailing 24-8, Queensland had to approach the comeback head on, and without Bostock out wide, they were able to stretch the Blues.
2: Toya, Fenn, got it away for Fito! They're not dead yet.
1: There was life in the Maroons until the bunker pulled the plug on their comeback.
4: See, at this point, his left foot is in front.
5: Does he come? Yes, he does.
4: He now continues downfield.
5: He's in the eye line of Kohler.
4: He's within 10 metres and plays an active role in the play. We have a decision.
1: After crossing the border as underdogs, the Blues were 10 minutes away from doing the unthinkable.
2: 2026 series on the line. Cleary gets it.
1: Any doubts over Cleary's dominance in the Origin Arena were laid to bed in a Man of the Series performance.
2: Series one!
1: The 30-12 victory silencing a chorus of Daly's doubters. Mark Summers, Fox Sports News.
0: And don't forget, for more live and breaking sport, tune in to Fox Sports News at 500. Well, now it's time for a look at the latest forecast. Here's Sky News weather senior meteorologist Rob Sharp.
6: Across the next couple of days, we've still got further cold mornings for the southeast and showers on the east coast with a little bit of outback rainfall as well. And a few showers developing on the west coast, including for Perth during the afternoon and the evening. But for much more detail on the weather over the next few days and the months ahead, join us on Channel 601 Sky News Weather.
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7: Sky News will be back after this short break.

0: The memorandum of understanding with Iran is over, according to the US president, as Tehran carries out fresh strikes on US bases in the Gulf. Telstra claims it has restored its network coverage, but a secondary issue regarding 000 calls has been found. And India's Prime Minister Narendra Modi has arrived in Melbourne ahead of the annual Australia-India Leaders Summit. In Fox Sports News tonight, New South Wales crowned State of Origin champions for 2026 with an epic series deciding win at Suncorp Stadium.
1: And in weather, the frost outbreak continues for the southeast as showers continue to pepper the eastern coastline. Join us on Channel 601 where we look toward the weekend weather.
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0: Good evening. Thanks for your company here this evening on Newsnight. Well, Donald Trump claims the memorandum of understanding to end the conflict with Iran is over. The declaration was made after Tehran carried out a wave of fresh strikes on US bases in the Gulf. Iran says it targeted American infrastructure in Bahrain and Kuwait in retaliation to earlier US strikes. Speaking ahead of a NATO summit in Turkey, the US president also called members of the IRGC scum.
3: They're sick. There's something wrong with them. We said, go and do your funeral stuff. And instead of that, they start shooting rockets at ships yesterday. And so we hit them very hard last night. Very hard. I would say 20 to 1, 20 times tougher. And they're a bunch of scum, you want to know the truth. They're scum. And so we don't like them. I don't like them.
4: Is the ceasefire done? Is the MOU dead?
3: To me, I think it's over. I don't want to deal with them anymore. They're scum. You know what scum is? They're scum. They're sick people. They're led by sick people. And they're vicious, violent people.
0: Mr. Trump also alluded that more retaliation strikes are on the way.
5: With the Iran ceasefire possibly over, can we expect the resumption of full-scale hostilities?
3: They are behaving very badly, as they have for 47 years. And, you know, we hit them hard last night after they launched. They launched a couple of, you don't have to know about this, you got stuff on your mind, but they launched a couple of drones and one rocket, and so we hit them very hard last night, very, very hard. Probably hit them hard again tonight. I'll give them a little warning, we're going to hit them hard tonight. But we'll see how it all works out.
0: And US President Donald Trump has ordered for all trade with Spain to be cut off. He claims that Madrid is a terrible alliance partner and wants no business with it. The US president became frustrated with Spain after its socialist leadership refused to let the US use its airspace or bases for the Iran war.
3: Spain is a terrible partner in NATO. They don't participate, they don't pay. I don't want anything to do with Spain. Cut off all trade with Spain, please, including visits. Okay, we don't want anything to do. Watch them come running back. Oh, they'll come running back. They treat this man terribly, and this man's a good man.
0: In a post on X, Spain's health minister claims the US is confusing diplomacy with bullying. And we'll have more details from the NATO summit up shortly. But to other news now, back home, and it took 12 hours, but Telstra has finally restored its network's coverage. The telco's acting boss says the race is still on to make sure any of the 333 customers who called 000 during the outage are okay and don't need any further help.
6: A telco meltdown which went way beyond trying to make a call. This morning's commute thrown into chaos. Trains in Sydney, Melbourne and Newcastle halted and replaced by buses.
7: Because of that outage, we had to make safety decisions to make sure that the trains were in position in a safe way.
6: Then there was the impact on everyday life.
8: Not being able to get contacted by my elderly grandparents for caregiving responsibilities.
9: Yeah.
8: So.
9: And that's your duty.
8: I am one of their primary carers.
6: At 4:30 this morning, millions of Telstra customers woke to a communications blackout.
10: Telstra customer?
8: Hmm?
9: impacted by this?
10: Yep. No data, I can't ring, can't call anyone. People trying to contact me for work. So yeah, I haven't been able to take calls or make calls all morning.
6: It was a nationwide outage, leaving Australia's biggest telco scrambling and our emergency service teams in the dark.
11: Please be advised that we are still experiencing Telstra issues.
6: The Prime Minister was quick to step in.
12: This is deeply concerning and it's very disruptive to people's lives.
6: And in the past, it's claimed lives. An outage with Optus saw 000 calls tragically go unanswered. Telstra is holding its breath.
13: We have seen a small number of reports that we are investigating. We conduct welfare checks when any call to 000 fails, and we've been doing this.
6: Telstra CFO Michael Acklin was forced to deal with the crisis as his boss Vicky Brady is currently holidaying overseas.
13: This network challenge has caused many issues and it's been a big disruption to many people's days, and we apologise for that.
6: The Federal Communications Minister was also on leave, but this afternoon rushed back to Canberra, the 000 system, her greatest concern.
14: There are about 36 welfare checks that are still ongoing.
6: At least 24 of those failed calls were made in Victoria, 13 in New South Wales.
1: By mid-morning, Telstra had reassured us that 90% of services were back online. It confirmed it had identified the problem, but that's about all.
6: Telstra has ruled out any sinister or malicious activity, but One Nation's Barnaby Joyce singled out a serial offender.
15: I don't want to be paranoid or conspiracy theorist, but we know there is the capacity for people to affect, for China to affect that sort of software.
16: I can understand why Australians are drawing that connection.
6: Meanwhile, the federal government was taking aim at the shadow communications minister for calling 000.
17: I had a couple of failed calls this morning because obviously I needed to know if 000 was working.
18: We teach our kids not to prank call 000, and I think it is absolutely outrageous.
6: Businesses are still counting the cost. Barber Nico Vlahos is one of 80,000 business owners who rely on the Tyro FPOS system.
19: My first client came in, top, didn't go through.
6: A haircut or buying a morning coffee.
19: No problem.
20: No, it didn't work. And then I had to ask them to come back and pay tomorrow.
6: Today's drama meant it was Telstra's turn to take the slow walk of shame.
0: And there are new reports Telstra has identified a secondary issue impacting some 000 calls. If you are experiencing issues, it's recommended you wait up to 90 seconds for your phone to connect to another network or use a different device. Well, China's firing of a nuclear-capable missile over the South Pacific has unified Australia's neighbours with the help of some rugby league diplomacy from Anthony Albanese. Three Pacific prime ministers have welcomed a $250 million boost to attract talent from an early age in the footy mad nations.
21: Beijing may have long-range missiles, but Australia's got something far more regionally persuasive: football in a diplomatic league of its own.
22: Today, our Pacific family draws closer.
21: Anthony Albanese and his counterparts from PNG, Tonga and Samoa, united by the love of a game. $250 million to be plunged into a rugby league pathways program for the Pacific.
22: This will be right up there as one of the most significant changes that we could possibly make to improve lives, to make a difference to our standing in the region.
21: PNG's James Marape saying the Port Moresby-based Chiefs, who join the NRL in 2028, will be a team for all Pacific nations.
23: Sport has the greatest potential to unite people.
24: The Chiefs will be a platform and a pathway for players from Samoa, for players from Fiji, and also for Tonga.
25: Origin diplomacy is actually genuinely a part of what we need to do in the Pacific because they love their footy.
21: Both sides of politics have long recognised NRL's potential value in the Pacific, but in the context of Beijing's recent behaviour, it's become a trump card. China's testing of a nuclear-capable intercontinental ballistic missile in the South Pacific tipped to be just the start.
26: In fact, as its arsenal grows, I expect these tests to become more frequent.
21: A challenge for the Pacific's nuclear family.
0: India's Prime Minister has landed in Melbourne ahead of the annual Australia-India Leaders Summit. It's Narendra Modi's first visit to Australia in 3 years as calls grow for the federal government to raise human rights concerns at the meeting. Amnesty International are asking journalists and rights advocates to work without intimidation within India. Returning now to our top story this evening, and US President Donald Trump claims the Memorandum of Understanding to end the conflict with Iran is over. Joining me live now to discuss this further is CNN reporter Nick Robertson in Ankara. Nick, thanks so much for your time this evening. Now, Donald Trump, of course, says that the US will hit Iran again tonight. We recently heard those comments made a short time ago. Where does this all leave the negotiations with Iran?
2: Yeah, most likely, I think, is the way that he was framing it. He was meeting inside the big presidential building behind me there. Most of the NATO leaders have now actually come out. The bulk of the main parts of the meeting is over. But the president there in about 40, 45 minutes speaking, sitting in an armchair with President Zelensky, really kind of mapped things out. Look, he isn't entirely ruling out the possibility that his negotiators, Steve Witkoff, Jared Kushner, Vice President J.D. Vance, could still be involved in conversations. I think we should understand that Pakistani and Qatari mediators, as they have done, will still be trying to bridge the gaps and differences in the background here. But the president is very clearly putting the pressure on Iran, saying very clearly that most likely is going to hit them again tonight, that the memorandum of understanding, as far as he's concerned, is over. He leaves open the possibility he can be persuaded otherwise, and that he may well put a blockade on the Strait of Hormuz again. We could be back to square one. That has not been the direction of travel that most people close to President Trump believe he really wants to go back to war. They do believe that he wants to try to sort of get the memorandum of understanding to stick. But as he said here today, he considers the Iranians liars. He considers them cheats. He says he doesn't believe if you get a deal with them that it can stick. He compared it to getting a deal with President Putin for the war with Ukraine, for example, that if you get that kind of deal with Putin over Ukraine, then that can stick. So Trump's got a real issue with the Iranians. They have a real issue with him. And I think it's at a moment of pressure. The president's leading into trying to get the Iranians to quit, back off. But of course, they want to keep the Strait of Hormuz on their terms, where they can make money out of it. And that's why they were targeting the ships there overnight last night. That's what caused the U.S. strikes. That's what caused Iran to respond. The tit for tat could go through tonight again. We could be in this position again tomorrow.
0: And we also heard from the US president where he has hinted that the US may take over Karg Island. He mentioned that they attacked Karg Island last night. He said, don't touch the oil because we may take over Karg Island. How crucial is Karg Island in all of this?
2: Yeah, Karg Island's a massive storage facility for Iranian oil exports. It's a deep water super tanker, big super tanker oil terminal that allows several ships at one time to get out, out on the seas with their cargoes to load up. It's very important to Iran. You know, I think we should be a little bit careful at the moment. The president talked about Karg Island, and that's a long way up the Persian Gulf, the Arabian Gulf, if you will, almost all the way up to the top. And that is a very important oil facility. We'd heard last night that most of the attacks, according to Iranian media and what the initial assessments we were getting from the Pentagon, CENTCOM, had been around Qasim Island. Qasim Island is actually at the bend of the sea there around the Strait of Hormuz, much more the sort of area where the U.S. was targeting missiles. That's what Pete Hegseth described an hour or so ago when the president asked him to say what was being hit, that it was targets in and around directly the Strait of Hormuz. But if the president is really thinking about Karg Island and maybe eventually putting troops on there, that's a much, much bigger deal than what we had understood went on last night. So I think more details perhaps to be dug into before we can read too much into it. The president is trying to put pressure on Iran to back down. It's not clear that they will. We were at this point several months ago, and Iran at that moment seemed that it was prepared to continue in this sort of semi-war state. So, you know, the president's in a real dilemma right now. Does he really go back to war, which is not his preference? His options are narrow, and this is a problem for him.
0: Now, we've also heard from Donald Trump today that he's ordered the cutting of trade ties with Spain. How are the European allies likely to respond to this? We've also heard that he's expected to stop by the UK on his way back from the NATO summit there.
2: Yeah, it was kind of super interesting to hear the president being so strong earlier in the day that because Spain had not allowed the overflight rights to support the war with Iran and that it hadn't allowed the US to use bases the way that he wanted them to be used and because they have not agreed to commit to the 5% defense security spend of GDP by 2035, which is what all NATO countries have agreed to, he's really singling out Spain for a lot of pressure, a lot of stick, if you will, and cutting trade ties with Spain does raise that fundamental question, because the way that Spain for the vast amount trades with the United States is through the European Union. They trade as a bloc. The trade deal is as a bloc. So it'll be interesting to see how that works. I think one of the other big takeaways today, I should answer your question more fully, how will the other Europeans react to that? The other interesting bit about President Trump having said that, and his ambassador in briefings the week before hinting at it, there wasn't anything in the final declaration coming out, a very brief declaration coming out of the summit. There wasn't anything there that said, we, NATO, support President Trump, et cetera, et cetera, and what he's going to do about pressuring Spain. Or there wasn't anything about pressuring Spain at all. In fact, the language was NATO allies are making good on their commitments to increase their defense spending. So that seemed, in the final declaration at least, to fall by the wayside. The other big thing out of here in the last hour, of course, was that President Trump said that he would allow Ukraine licenses to make the very important Patriot air defense systems to defend against Russia's ballistic missiles. He's been crying out for these. He's asked President Trump a number of times over recent months, can he have the license to make these Patriot missiles inside of Ukraine? Even last week, President Trump's ambassador, who was briefing on this, his ambassador to NATO, was indicating that wasn't going to happen. And now the president has said it is going to happen, and this is something President Zelensky has been pushing for hugely, just yesterday saying Europe must have the ability to make more of these defense systems. And if the United States is going to be involved in wars supporting its allies in Europe and supporting its allies in the Gulf or its partners in the Gulf with Patriot missile systems, it stands to reason he's going to want to need to increase production of those systems.
0: Yeah, absolutely. An important move there. Nick Robertson, thanks so much for your time this evening. Well, stay with us. Coming up on Newsnight, they may not be neighbours, but Holly Valance appears to have made a new friend. We'll have the details next.
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0: Welcome back. An inquiry into Victoria's summer bushfires uncovered serious questions about the CFA's funding and staffing. But before the findings reach Parliament, thousands of words were cut from the agency's original response.
1: A blunt bushfire warning and a watered-down final report.
2: The Labor government has been caught out trying to censor the CFA, trying to cover its own backside from its mismanagement, from its underfunding and under-resourcing of the CFA.
1: An inquiry into Victoria's 2026 summer bushfires uncovered major funding gaps and critical staffing shortages. But the CFA says the wrong report was submitted by them before a revised version painted a very different picture.
2: Provided an 18-page report that was sanitised, that took out all the things that would be embarrassing to the Labor government.
3: Well, my understanding is that there was an initial draft of that report that contained Cabinet in confidence information. And it was provided in error, and that was corrected.
1: Now both reports are public. It revealed the CFA submitted requests to the state budget asking for more than $330 million, but only $117 million was approved. Modelling suggests this would allow the purchase of an additional 200 firefighting vehicles.
3: CFA funding under our government has increased year on year.
1: Also revealed across the state, 29 senior CFA operation leader positions were vacant. And in the weeks leading to the devastating bushfires, four positions were vacant in Longwood and six in Harcourt. These numbers were removed in the final version.
2: This has left the CFA shortchanged. It's left our CFA volunteers without the support. And ultimately, this does threaten community safety.
3: I've said repeatedly that CFA funding has increased year on year under our government. We need a well-resourced emergency services system. There's no doubt about that. And that is why our government has invested in it. You know, in an ideal world, there wouldn't be any vacancies.
1: The next bushfire season may be 4 months away. Questions over the CFA's funding, resourcing and preparedness are already heating up. Georgie Dickerson, Sky News, Melbourne.
0: Hundreds of BHP workers will walk off the job next week in Western Australia in what will be the most significant mining industrial action in a quarter of a century. Kira Hain reports.
4: After months of negotiation between mining unions and BHP over pay and working conditions, Port Hedland miners will escalate their industrial action, walking off the job. The strike will take place on July 16 and last 8 hours. In that time, BHP stands to lose $120 million in revenue.
5: We built the Pilbara through people working together, not through people looking to pick a fight, and that's what we have here. It's going to hurt workers in the long run. And so we call on unions to take a constructive approach to negotiations so that we can get this resolved as quickly as possible.
4: BHP's Port Hedland operations represent Australia's largest export facility, shipping around $150 million of iron ore a day. But unionised workers say there has been inadequate progress in bargaining talks over more than 6 months. The move has been led by a coalition of unions, including the Australian Workers' Union, Electrical Trades Union and Australian Manufacturing Workers' Union. They represent around 400 workers at the port. Premier Roger Cook says while he doesn't support a strike, he hopes the parties can come to an agreement.
6: The Pilbara is the engine room of the nation's capital. I wouldn't be the only one that would be concerned about any disruption to industry in the Pilbara. And it's a tough place to work, and that's why the workers there, you know, earn their living, and we want them to be rewarded for that work.
4: In a statement, a BHP spokesperson says every Australian benefits from a strong iron ore sector. We are eager to keep negotiating constructively for a fair deal while making sure we can keep operations running safely. The strike would be the first of its kind in around 40 years in an escalation of a power struggle which will bring BHP's iron ore exports to a standstill.
0: The decision to exclude a video of two Sydney nurses allegedly threatening to kill Israeli patients from evidence in an upcoming trial is being appealed. Julia Bradley reports from the New South Wales Supreme Court.
7: The Department of Public Prosecutions has lodged an appeal to overturn a ruling made by New South Wales District Court Judge Michael McHugh SC last month. It was a sensational ruling that a controversial video of two Bankstown nurses by the names of Sarah Abu Lebda and Ahmad Rashad Nadir be ruled inadmissible in a viral video captured by Israeli influencer Max Ilinsky in an online chat room last year. Mr. Nadir allegedly suggested he had sent Israeli patients to hell. Ms. Abu Lebda allegedly claimed she would kill Israeli patients rather than treat them. The pair were immediately stood down from their roles at Bankstown Hospital when the story became public and banned from working for New South Wales Health. Judge McHugh SC ruled it to be a private conversation that was unlawfully recorded. The full reasoning wasn't published because of a court order. The appeal is unsurprising given the prosecution's case largely hinges on the video. Without it, they will have to rely on the Israeli influencer's testimony. The defence has told the Australian newspaper that such an appeal is likely to fail. The former nurses have both pleaded not guilty to using a carriage service to menace, harass or offend. The female nurse has denied a charge of threatening violence to a group. The appeal will be heard in the New South Wales Supreme Court on July 16, ahead of the start of the criminal trial at the end of August.
0: Right, we're taking you live now to the NATO summit in Ankara, where US President Donald Trump is currently taking questions from reporters after meeting with Syria's president.
8: Tremendous amounts of oil. Scott, what would you say about that?
9: Yes, so record production under President Trump in his first term. Now in his second term, the U.S. is an energy superpower. It's why we weathered the conflict better than anyone else. And there, just this weekend, Bloomberg wrote that there is an oil glut out there. And you know, we think that safe, secure American oil maybe even should trade at a premium to the rest of the world.
8: So we have, if you add it up, you take Saudi Arabia and take Russia, two big oil producers, we do more than twice as much. We do more than, so think of it, Saudi Arabia, Russia put together, we do more, and that's not including Venezuela. It's pretty amazing. Right? And this all happened during my term. We started it at the first term. Biden blew it because he had no idea what he was doing. But we are producing more oil right now than Saudi Arabia and Russia combined by almost double. Okay, any other questions?
10: Mr. President.
8: Yes. Yes, ma'am.
10: You said that dealing with the Iranians is a waste of time. How do you plan to get the nuclear material and the nuclear assurances that you want?
8: Well, we've already got the nuclear material because it's so far underground, nobody's going to be able to get it except us because we have the equipment that can get it. But I call it the nuclear test. The nuclear material is so far down underneath a mountain, and now that's been determined, that it would take massive machinery that we have that no other country has.
10: Mr. They President, can't get it. So you have no plans to go in, boots on the ground?
8: Why would I go in now? I'd go in when they're completely either eliminated or whatever happened, or an agreement's made.
10: Mr. President,
8: yes.
10: If you cut off trade with Spain, does that mean that you're going to have to renegotiate a trade agreement with the EU?
8: With who?
10: With the EU. Any past trade agreements you already have?
8: We're going to see what happens with the EU. You know, they've treated us very badly for years, and they took advantages. Look, we're very close to those countries, right? And to everybody in the EU. The problem is they took advantage of the United States for years. It's like him. They took advantage of Syria. He's bringing it back. And I'm bringing the United States back. We have the greatest economy we've ever had. We have the biggest investment. $19.2 trillion being invested right now in the United States. $3 trillion was the number, the record. Under Biden and under the past administration, they had less than $1 trillion for 4 years. We have $19.2 trillion in 12 months. Think of that. We have the largest amount of money being invested in a country in history. Pretty amazing. $19.2 trillion with a T. So, and they're building factories all over the country. I think yesterday Toyota announced they're leaving Mexico. And they're coming, I'm not that Mexico's thrilled about it, but they're leaving Mexico or they're coming to the United States to build what will be, I believe, the largest automobile plant either in the world or at least in this country.
10: Mr. President, aren't oil prices
11: today? Quick domestic question. You announced on Truth Social a couple days ago that Walmart was cutting the price for ground beef by 15%. How big of a deal is that for American customers this summer?
8: So Walmart has agreed to cut their prices very substantially because things are going down. We're getting it down. We inherit.
0: That was US President Donald Trump there at the NATO summit taking some questions from reporters after his meeting with Syria's president. Of course, he was discussing the situation with Iran, where he has declared that the ceasefire is over. We'll bring you more details on that throughout the evening. To news back home now, and Pauline Hanson and former Neighbours star Holly Valance have met for the first time. The two shared a beer together at Jeremy Clarkson's famous British pub in the Cotswolds. The pop star posting this picture on X saying, "Nothing like a beer with your mate on a hot day." The pair then went on a private tour of Blenheim Palace in Oxfordshire. The former Aussie pop star has been a strong supporter of Miss Hanson, having performed One Nation's controversial song on progressive politics, released earlier this year. Stay with us. Coming up on Newsnight, we'll have the latest on the deadly storms tearing through China.
12: Sky News will be back after this short break.

0: they are trying to put the exclamation mark of all exclamation marks on an Origin game.
1: New South Wales clinches the State of Origin Shield with an inspired Nathan Cleary at Suncorp Stadium. Donald Trump claims the ceasefire with Iran is now finished.
2: I think it's over. I don't want to deal with them anymore. They're scum.
1: Telstra could face hefty fines after a nationwide outage left millions disconnected. The International Monetary Fund downgrades Australia's forecast growth. That's the third such report this week. And India's Narendra Modi arrives in Melbourne ahead of bilateral talks with Anthony Albanese.
3: Live with Peter Stefanovic, this is First Edition.
1: Yeah, it's great to have you company on First Edition on this Thursday morning, folks. Well, New South Wales has ambushed Queensland at Brisbane Suncorp Stadium to reclaim the State of Origin Shield. Nathan Cleary silenced any doubters, playing a pivotal role in last night's 30-12 victory, winning the Wally Lewis Medal for Player of the Series.
4: It's a cauldron where heroes are born, legacies are forged, and reputations go on the line.
0: Upended and penalised.
4: Coach Laurie Daly not springing any surprises for Game 3, with Jack Bostock, the ninth Blues debutant for the series.
0: I think it has to go down as a bomb drop.
4: It had only been 2 years ago Queensland had lost a decider in their own backyard, and it was clearly in the back of their minds. The meticulous Maroons from Melbourne had gone missing in the opening 20 minutes. Hudson Young led the New South Wales ambush. Nathan Cleary put the finishing touches on the forwards' work.
0: Flicked to the Wangani Tawase, throws it forward. Oh no, it's Cordline ball, and Cleary goes over for the Blues.
4: A double for Cleary. Daly's decision to keep Cam Murray fresh also paying off.
0: As he reached out to score, big smile on the face.
4: Queensland had to come from 18-0 down to win the series.
0: Tabuai Fido, he goes over again. The hammer and Origin and tries.
4: That wasn't the only hammer blow for the Blues, suffered inside the final 5 minutes of the first half.
0: Tedesco's in awful strike here.
4: James Tedesco ruled out, then another Rooster went for a HIA.
5: It's a head injury, isn't it?
4: Reece Walsh was there for the Maroons in 2024. Maybe this time would be different.
0: Ponga, there, Tabuai Fido, quick kick, off the left, play on! Play on, a cover!
4: Bradman.

0: able to stretch the Blues.
1: Toya, Fenn got it away for Fita. They're not dead yet.
0: There was life in the Maroons until the bunker pulled the plug on their comeback.
2: See, at this point, his left foot is in front.
3: Does he come? Yes, he does.
2: He now continues downfield.
3: He's in the eye line of Kohler.
2: And he's within 10 metres and plays an active role in the play. We have a decision.
0: After crossing the border as underdogs, the Blues were 10 minutes away from doing the unthinkable.
1: 2026 series on the line. Cleary gets it.
0: Any doubts over Cleary's dominance in the Origin Arena were laid to bed in a man of the series performance.
1: Series one.
0: 30-12 victory, silencing a chorus of Daly's doubters. Mark Summers, Fox Sports News.
4: And there will be more reaction coming up later on in sport. Well, Donald Trump claims the US ceasefire deal with Iran is over and is now threatening a larger military response. The comments come in the wake of Iran attacking several commercial vessels in the Strait of Hormuz, prompting America to launch retaliatory strikes.
5: The Iran war has been a tremendous military success. And, you know, I can only answer the question by saying they're not going to have a nuclear weapon. I think it's been, I was there for one reason that Iran cannot have a nuclear weapon. I call it, we denuclearize Iran, and that's happened.
6: In his final hours at the NATO summit, President Trump put Iran on notice. War is back on the table after Tehran's recent attacks on oil tankers in the Strait of Hormuz.
5: To me, I think it's over. I don't want to deal with them anymore. They're scum. You know what scum is? They're scum. They're sick people. They're led by sick people. And they're vicious, violent people. And if they had a nuclear weapon, they'd use it. As far as I'm concerned, it's over. We hit them very hard last night. Very, very hard. Probably hit them hard again tonight. I'll give them a little warning. We're going to hit them hard tonight.
6: Tuesday, U.S. forces launched strikes on 80 Iranian targets, including attack boats used by Iran's military to threaten commercial ships.
7: I think what you did last night was absolutely necessary. It was a very strong response.
6: The head of NATO is backing President Trump's military action. And while Trump started the summit with tough criticism for European allies who withheld support for the U.S. at the start of the war, he's happy with how this year's annual meeting went.
5: There was a lot of love in that room. Hey, a lot of unity.
6: President Trump also met with Ukrainian President Zelensky today to try to make progress in ending the war with Russia. He says Putin is willing to meet with Zelensky, but wants to do so in Moscow, a complete non-starter for Ukraine.
4: And as a result of these renewed strikes and Donald Trump's comments, the price of Brent crude oil, that's the international benchmark, obviously, has shot up overnight. It's gone up 5%. So it is now sitting, as we go to air this morning, at $78 a barrel. It's come well down from the 120-odd, which is where it was a few months ago. But, yeah, much higher than it was yesterday. Telstra could be fined millions of dollars after yesterday's widespread outage. Customers were unable to access mobile and data connections for much of the day due to a broken data centre clock. The issue caused regional Victoria's V-Line train network to come to a halt due to its radio system relying on the Telstra network, and disruptions are likely to continue into today. But it's been revealed Telstra didn't inform the Office of Communications Minister Annika Wells of the outage until over 2 hours after it was first detected. The Telstra CFO, Michael Ackland, he's there at the moment because the CEO is away on annual leave. He said the cause of the failure isn't yet known, but he did say it wasn't malicious.
8: We are still conducting our investigation into the root cause. But we are confident we have identified a software defect. We've been able to isolate it. We'll provide further technical details of this once we complete the investigation. I want to be clear, this was not the result of a cyber incident.
4: Despite earlier claiming 000 calls would not be affected, it's being reported that over 300 emergency calls were unable to connect. State and territory police have been conducting welfare checks on individuals who had their 000 calls drop out and couldn't be reached, so they're getting to them one by one. But so far, we are being told that those people who have been contacted are okay. Telstra is now facing two separate investigations to examine whether the company followed its legal obligations.
9: Telcos are the

0: the least trusted industry in our country as we stand today, and days like today demonstrate exactly why Australians feel that way. It will be up to Telstra to make things right with their customers out of today, and it's up for me as a lawmaker to look at how we continue to improve the system. And I think some of the things that are evident today that you're experiencing are demonstration of the improvements that we've made.
1: The International Monetary Fund has downgraded Australia's forecast growth in another warning: the nation is headed for an economic slowdown. The IMF now forecasting economic growth to be 1.9% this year. That's down from a previous forecast of 2%. It comes just days after the OECD released a report showing Australian standard of living was declining. And Deloitte forecast the worst growth since the 1990s. So that's three negative reports we've had this week. Treasurer Jim Chalmers released a statement saying these new IMF forecasts have Australia growing faster this year and next year than every major advanced economy except one. The IMF is clear that two of the biggest factors shaping the outlook for economies over the next 2 years are how exposed they are to the fuel shock and the artificial intelligence boom, and Australia is well placed to manage both. The opposition leader Angus Taylor will use a speech today to argue Labor has grown government power whilst making Australians poorer. The AFR reporting he'll release a coalition analysis of data proving this point. Average rent prices in Australia's capital cities are rising in the wake of the federal budget's negative gearing and CGT changes. Sydney's weekly house rents are up $50 in 3 months, whilst Melbourne recorded a 3.5% hike, Brisbane 2.2%. Melbourne's rents are rising the fastest in the nation, the June quarter average to reach $600. Budget papers forecast rents to rise $2 a week, although economists warned that figure always looked too low. India's Prime Minister Narendra Modi has arrived in Melbourne for his three-day Australian tour. A breakthrough uranium deal between India and Australia is expected to be announced during his visit here. The deal is expected to boost India's nuclear power capability, helping to reduce reliance on fossil fuels and aid in powering data centres. The uranium supply deal follows a nuclear cooperation pact that was signed in 2014. Hundreds of BHP workers will walk off the job next week in Western Australia in what will be the most significant mining industrial action in a quarter of a century. Kira Hain reports.
2: After months of negotiation between mining unions and BHP over pay and working conditions, Port Hedland miners will escalate their industrial action, walking off the job. The strike will take place on July 16 and last 8 hours. In that time, BHP stands to lose $120 million in revenue.
3: We built the Pilbara through people working together, not through people looking to pick a fight, and that's what we have here. It's going to hurt workers in the long run, and so we call on unions to take a constructive approach to negotiations so that we can get this resolved as quickly as possible.
2: BHP's Port Hedland operations represent Australia's largest export facility, shipping around $150 million of iron ore a day. But unionised workers say there has been inadequate progress in bargaining talks over more than 6 months. The move has been led by a coalition of unions, including the Australian Workers Union, Electrical Trades Union and Australian Manufacturing Workers Union. They represent around 400 workers at the port. Premier Roger Cook says while he doesn't support a strike, he hopes the parties can come to an agreement.
4: The Pilbara is the engine room of the nation's capital. I wouldn't be the only one that would be concerned about any disruption to industry in the Pilbara. And it's a tough place to work, and that's why the workers there, you know, earn their living, and we want them to be rewarded for that work.
2: In a statement, a BHP spokesperson says every Australian benefits from a strong iron ore sector. We are eager to keep negotiating constructively for a fair deal while making sure we can keep operations running safely. The strike would be the first of its kind in around 40 years in an escalation of a power struggle which will bring BHP's iron ore exports to a standstill.
1: Major political parties in the UK are refusing to stand a candidate in the Clacton by-election, which was triggered by the resignation of its leader Nigel Farage. This morning, the Reform UK leader defended himself over accusations of improperly declaring financial support.
5: I haven't broken the law in any way at all, and I'm firmly of the belief, backed up by strong legal opinion, that I have not broken Parliament's rules either. However, as a result of constantly being referred and complained about, it now would appear from the media pile-on and from the political party pile-on that I'm guilty of virtually everything. I'm being painted out to the people in this constituency, frankly, as being a crook.
1: As John Craig reports, Nigel Farage is no longer an MP after the Chancellor granted his resignation request.
6: Labour are making all sorts of gags and mocking him over the fact that he's going to be competing against Count Binface rather than what you might call more serious political opponents. Now, what has happened today is that finally, 24 hours after Mr. Farage made that 20-minute speech in which he attacked the media and he said the by-election would be a fight between the people and the establishment, Rachel Reeves finally gave the go-ahead for Mr. Farage to quit the House of Commons by appointing him to this ceremonial post, the steward of the Manor of Northstead. It's up in Scarborough. It's some land owned by the Crown. And the idea is it's just called an office of profit under the Crown, which means you are barred from being a Member of Parliament. And so that's why you're appointed to it. Now, making the announcement, Rachel Reeves said this: I will accept Nigel Farage's request to be appointed steward and bailiff of the Manor of Northstead. She said, it's a farce and a desperate distraction, and the people of Clacton deserve better. But if he wants to spend the summer arguing with a bin, I won't stop him. Well, that, of course, is a reference to Count Binface, the comedian who stood in the Makerfield by-election. I interviewed him in the early hours of the morning. He stood against Rishi Sunak at the general election. He stood again in the by-election when Boris Johnson quit at Uxbridge and South Ruislip. So he's becoming a bit of a feature at by-elections and other elections. Now, after that announcement from Rachel Reeves, Reform UK announced that they will move the writ in the House of Commons tomorrow. That will presumably be done by their chief whip, Lee Anderson. That'll come first thing, start of business, which on a Thursday is 9:30. And they are hoping, proposing, they say, that the by-election will take place on the 6th of August.
1: Coming up on First Edition, Turkey's president gives NATO attendees a surprising gift. What it is, we'll tell you next.
7: Sky News will be back after this short break.

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1: You're with First Edition, folks, and thanks for your company this Thursday morning. Quick check of the front pages of our newspapers. Starting off with The Australian today, Telstra's $30 million on the line. Labor threatening Telstra with $30 million worth of fines and branded the entire telecommunications industry Australia's least trusted, coming from the government. That's interesting. On the Daily Telegraph this morning, Suncorp's is its headline. New South Wales shatters Queensland's Cauldron Aura in the Origin Series decider. On the Courier Mail, Telstra Skelter, that's how it's treating the Telstra chaos today. Telstra's five-hour nationwide mobile network outage closed businesses and left up to 333 triple-O calls unanswered, including at least 17 in Queensland. On the Herald Sun, and we'll be watching this morning as well, Telstra meltdown, emergency line fails, commuters abandoned, lives on the line, at least 32 missed 000 attempts, V-line compo bid as riders stranded. And again, this is on The Age this morning, something we'll be watching, regional train passengers in Victoria face being stranded without transport for a second day after yet another major telco outage sparked nationwide chaos. And pretty much a clean sweep for Telstra today. It's there on the Fin Review as well today. Also, the opposition leader Angus Taylor using a swathe of negative data to attack Labor's economic management after there's been a third similar drop this week, this time involving the IMF. That follows similar data from Deloitte as well as the OECD that paints a pretty unflattering picture of our economic growth moving forward. Turkey's President Recep Erdogan has given NATO leaders who attended the summit in Ankara an unusual gift. He gave his fellow leaders a revolver engraved with their name along with a box of live rounds. President Erdogan also provided each leader a note personally waiving Turkey's export controls on the weapon. But the UK Prime Minister Keir Starmer disclosed the gift to journalists on his way home from the summit, but said he was not able to bring it home to Britain as importing the weapon would be illegal. New Zealand Labor is fighting to regain ground in Auckland after voters punished the party at the last election. Auckland is emerging as a key battleground that'll determine November's national election result. But as our New Zealand correspondent Bridie Whitten explains, many voters haven't forgiven Labor for its record COVID lockdowns.
2: Shocking scenes like this brazen smash and grab gained global attention in 2022, placing Auckland at the epicentre of New Zealand's youth crime crisis. Liquor stores in Royal Oak, a short drive south of Auckland's central business district, were top targets.
3: There was about a six-month period where you'd kind of just hear about a new one every few weeks.
2: Thick steel bars blocked the windows to deter would-be ram raiders at this Royal Oak bottle shop, but it didn't deter young criminals.
3: They all had balaclavas on, they had boxes, they came in. Some of them just started grabbing bottles off the shelf and just throwing them at me. I was behind the counter, so I kind of just jumped over the counter and left, went next door and got them to call the cops.
2: New Zealand's Ministry for Children says it was no coincidence. Youth crime spiked following Auckland's long COVID lockdown, one of the longest continuous periods in the world. Auckland was locked down for 107 days in 2021, comparable to Melbourne's punishing 111 days in 2020. One in three Kiwis call Auckland home. As well as the lingering lockdown anger, crime and economic pain caused voters to vent their frustrations against the former Labor government at the ballot box. At the 2023 election, Labor lost a whopping 26 constituency seats, while its share of the nationwide party vote was cut in half. Just 3 years after Auckland helped deliver Jacinda Ardern's government a rare outright majority.
4: I gave it my all to turn the tide of history, but alas, that was not enough.
2: Here in the nation's capital, nowhere looms larger for Labor than Auckland. Now reclaiming the nation's largest city, is central to the party's path back to government in 2026. Youth crime began to ease in mid-2024, but fresh cost of living pressure has kept many Auckland households under strain. And for some, bitterness towards Labor's COVID-era lockdowns refuses to fade.
5: My workmates and I talk about it, and no, I don't think everybody has moved on, actually. But I don't think they're really happy with the National and what's happening there either, so I think we're all stuck.
6: Do you think Labor can win back Auckland?
7: No.
6: No? Why is that?
7: I don't think so. Well, I think
6: Labor has had lots of opportunities. They spent a lot of money that we were suffering. That's my opinion. I think that we need to stay the course with National. It's tough. It's really tough. People don't spend when they're nervous. And I think the oil crisis has just tipped it a little bit. And so we were just inching forward and now we've probably taken two steps back.
7: Labour will be hotly contested, yeah. Auckland rather, yeah. Yeah.
2: Do you think they can win it back?
7: I don't see why not. It depends on the personalities of who's up for that particular seat.
2: Labour's key election pitches include a weekly cap on public transport fares at just over $16 a week in Auckland, Wellington and Christchurch, and just over $8 in the rest of the country. It also wants to tax capital gains on investment properties to fund 3 free GP visits each year for all New Zealanders. As Auckland tries to rebuild post-pandemic and economic upheaval, Labour is hopeful voters will help it rebuild its political future too. Bridie Whitten, Sky News, Wellington.
1: 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Here's Rob Sharp.
8: Across the next couple of days, we've still got further cold mornings for the southeast and showers on the east coast with a little bit of outback rainfall as well. A few showers developing on the west coast, including for Perth during the afternoon and the evening. But for much more detail on the weather over the next few days and the months ahead, join us on Channel 601's Sky News Weather.
1: Coming up after the break, Donald Trump calls Iran's leadership scum and claims the ceasefire is over. Plus, Telstra facing massive fines as rail chaos from a network outage spreads to a second day.
0: Sky News will be back after this short break.

0: try to put the exclamation mark of all exclamation marks on an Origin game.
1: A Nathan Cleary inspired New South Wales wins the State of Origin decider and the Shield at Suncorp Stadium last night. Donald Trump claims the ceasefire with Iran is finished.
2: I think it's over. I don't want to deal with them anymore. They're scum.
1: Telstra could face hefty fines after a nationwide outage left millions disconnected. The International Monetary Fund downgrades Australia's forecast growth. That's the third such report just this week. And India's Prime Minister Narendra Modi arrives in Melbourne ahead of bilateral talks with Anthony Albanese. A weather picture and alert is forming today across Melbourne and Canberra due to fog that's leading to low visibility. We'll check on that soon.
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1: It is the 9th of July today, folks, and it's great to have you with us on this Thursday morning. It's just gone 6 o'clock in Canberra, but we'll start in Queensland this hour in the Origin last night. New South Wales have ambushed Queensland at Brisbane Suncorp Stadium to reclaim the State of Origin Shield. Nathan Cleary silenced any doubters, playing a pivotal role in last night's 30-12 victory, winning the Wally Lewis Medal for Player of the Series.
4: It's a cauldron where heroes are born, legacies are forged, and reputations go on the line.
5: And upended and penalised.
4: Coach Laurie Daly not springing any surprises for Game 3, with Jack Bostock, the ninth Blues debutant for the series.
5: I think it has to go down as a bomb drop.
4: It had only been 2 years ago Queensland had lost a decider in their own backyard, and it was clearly in the back of their minds. The meticulous Maroons from Melbourne had gone missing in the opening 20 minutes. Hudson Young led the New South Wales ambush. Nathan Cleary put the finishing touches on the forwards' work.
5: Tackle, flicked to Nwagadi Tawase, throws it forward. Oh no, it's Conlon ball, and Cleary goes over for the Blues.
4: A double for Cleary. Daly's decision to keep Cam Murray fresh also paying off.
5: As he reached out to score, big smile on the face.
4: Queensland had to come from 18-0 down to win the series.
5: Tabuai Fido, it goes over again! The hammer and Origin and tries!
4: That wasn't the only hammer blow for the Blues, suffered inside the final 5 minutes of the first half.
5: Tedesco's in awful strike here!
4: James Tedesco ruled out, then another Rooster went for a HIA.
6: It's a head injury, isn't it?
4: Reece Walsh was there for the Maroons in 2024. Maybe this time would be different.
5: Ponga, there, Tabuai Fido, quick kick, off the legs, play on, and combo!
4: Bradman Best also scored the opening try that night.
5: It's there, and Best is up with it. Best, like 2 years ago, chased by his Knights teammate, away from Ponga. Bradman Best does it again in Origin.
4: The bunker didn't believe Bostock's hand touched the ball and awarded Best a length of the field try.
6: No. Oh. Yeah, it does. Yeah, I think it cuts off Jojo Fafita into the hand of Jack Bostock and goes forward.
4: Trailing 24-8, Queensland had to approach the comeback head on, and without Bostock out wide, they were able to stretch the Blues.
5: Toya, Fenn, got it away, Fafita! They're not dead yet.
4: There was life in the Maroons until the bunker pulled the plug on their comeback.
7: See, at this point, his left foot is in front.
8: Yes, he does.
7: He now continues downfield.
8: He's in the eye line of Kohler.
7: And he's within 10 metres and plays an active role in the play. We have a decision.
4: After crossing the border as underdogs, the Blues were 10 minutes away from doing the unthinkable.
5: 2026 series on the line. Cleary gets it.
4: Any doubts over Cleary's dominance in the Origin arena were laid to bed in a Man of the Series performance.
5: Series one!
4: The 30-12 victory silencing a chorus of Daly's doubters. Mark Summers, Fox Sports News.
1: And we'll have more reaction from both camps coming up shortly in sport. Well, to some breaking news out of the Middle East now. There are reports of explosions in Iran following warnings of more strikes by the US President Donald Trump. Washington correspondent Jonathan Kersley is watching over things for us this hour. Jono, what's happening?
9: We're getting reports out of Iranian state media that there are explosions being heard in Bandar Abbas and Sirik. These were two of the similar places that were struck yesterday in US strikes, and that MER news agency, an Iranian news outlet, also reporting that Iranian defence forces are essentially carrying out defensive exercises against what they're calling hostile projectiles coming in towards the Iranian airspace. This follows what we saw as a tit for tat over the course of the last 24 hours or so. Iranian strikes on tankers in the Strait of Hormuz led to a very strong US response. More than 80 targets hit, 60 of the Iranian fast boats targeted, according to US Central Command. And President Trump, speaking at NATO earlier on today, US time, expressed his frustration with what he said was a memorandum of understanding that, in his view, is now over. These negotiators say they'll keep negotiating. He referred to Iranian leaders as scum, called them liars and cheaters. This is some of what he had to say.
2: We hit him very hard last night. Very, very hard. Probably hit him hard again tonight. I'll give him a little warning. We're going to hit him hard tonight. To me, I think it's over. I don't want to deal with them anymore. They're scum. You know what scum is? They're scum. They're sick people. They're led by sick people. And they're vicious, violent people. And if they had a nuclear weapon, they'd use it. As far as I'm concerned, it's over. There's something wrong with them. They're cuckoo.
9: Extraordinary words from the US president, who, as you heard there, Pete, indicating that the United States would probably hit Iran very hard in the coming hours from now. Well, it is now nighttime in Iran, and we will wait to see what US Central Command puts out in the wake of these explosions we're hearing reports of taking place in Bandar Abbas and in the Sirik area. I want to read you this from Abbas Araghchi, the foreign minister of Iran, saying that we do not answer vulgarity with vulgarity, but with action, fearlessly, and with great valour. There have been threats from Iran that they will shut the Strait of Hormuz again should the United States carry out another wave of attacks, and that it would respond militarily. Now, Vice President J.D. Vance has said that if the Strait of Hormuz is closed, well, then the American military would become involved. So it is an unfolding, fluid, tense situation once again in the Middle East. And an interesting one, Pete, too. President Trump, making his way back to Washington, D.C., has abandoned the Qatari $440 million brand new Air Force One in favour of the old one. He had posted earlier in the day saying that they wanted to give U.S. troops in Europe a chance to see the brand new one in service in full, and said it was going to make a couple of stops on the way home while he boarded the old Air Force One to make his way back to the United States of America. There were questions being asked at his press conference before he left Ankara in Turkey about why he was making this move. Was it a security issue? Well, the president wasn't really being drawn into it on that front, but at the same time, he also said that he is Iran's number one target.
2: Their leaders are gone. They had leaders, they're gone. And they had another set of leaders, they're gone. Now they have another set of leaders, they may be gone. Who knows? And you know what? I may be gone too, because I'm their number one target. It's out all over the place. I'm their number one because they're scum.
9: So, Pete, just repeating that news that we brought you at the top there, explosions being heard in Bandar Abbas and Sirik, two areas the United States has struck repeatedly before inside Iran. We'll bring you any more on this as it unfolds,
1: okay,
9: of course, throughout the morning.
1: Are we going back to war? I guess we'll see in the coming days. Jonathan Kersley, thank you. And as a result of these renewed strikes and Donald Trump's comments, the price of Brent oil, that's the international benchmark, it is up. It'll probably go up even further too. So right now, as things stand, $78.54 US a barrel. So in the grand scheme of things, that's pretty cheap from where things had been. So a bump up of 5.91%. Hovering around there at the moment. I expect that to continue a little further, though, in the upward trajectory. And these reported strikes are taking place whilst the funeral of the former Supreme Leader Ali Khamenei is taking place in Karbala in Iraq. No concerns there. Closer to home now, Telstra could be hit with multi-million dollar fines over the tech glitch that triggered a nationwide outage. Live to Cameron Redden in Canberra. So, Cam, how likely is it that they will face a penalty?
10: Well, Telstra says the glitch is over for now, Pete, that it has been resolved, but this might only be the beginning of the fallout. The government has the option of imposing fines of up to $30 million for yesterday's outage and isn't yet ruling that out. Millions of Australians were affected. We learned late yesterday that more than 300 people were unable to contact 000 at some point during that outage. Now, Telstra says that what triggered this was a software glitch early yesterday morning. It cascaded throughout the day, but ultimately was resolved by late afternoon. Part of many investigations that will now be launched, including from the media watchdog ACMA, will look at Telstra's handling of this outage, including potentially why it took several hours to notify the minister's office that something had gone wrong yesterday morning.
11: We know how much our customers need us to get this right and rely on us to do their jobs, run their businesses, keep safe and keep in touch. And we are deeply sorry for the impact that this has had today on so many people. We take this incredibly seriously, and I think they can trust us, that we're investing, that we're learning.
10: Telstra says in its own investigation it has ruled out cyber attacks, that this was purely an internal software glitch. They also say, Pete, that many of those 300 people they believe couldn't contact 000 were testing to see whether it works. That's Telstra's belief. Of course, Sarah Henderson, the shadow communications minister, copped a bit of flack from the government yesterday after she said that she tested 000 to see if it worked. Of course, the advice, Pete, from the authorities and from the government is not to give 000 a try.
1: OK, Cameron Redden, live from Canberra. Thank you, Cam. Well, the International Monetary Fund, the IMF, has downgraded Australia's forecast growth. In another warning, the nation is headed for an economic slowdown. The IMF is now forecasting economic growth to be 1.9% in 2026. That's down from a previous forecast of 2%. It comes just days after the OECD released a report showing Australian standard of living was declining, and also Deloitte forecasting the worst growth since the 1990s. So three reports all pointing in a similar direction this week. The Treasurer, Jim Chalmers, though, released his own statement, trying to be positive about these sorts of things. He says these new IMF forecasts have Australia growing faster this year and next year than every major advanced economy except one. So he's talking about the advanced economies there. There are others, though, and lots of them, that we are behind. The IMF is clear that two of the biggest factors shaping the outlook for economies over the next 2 years are how exposed they are to the fuel shock and the artificial intelligence boom, and Australia is well placed to manage both. The opposition leader Angus Taylor will use a speech today to argue Labor has grown government power whilst making Australians poorer. Average rent prices in Australia's capital cities are rising in the wake of the federal budget's negative gearing and CGT changes. So we're getting our first look at that post-budget today with new figures released. Sydney's weekly house rents are up $50 on average in 3 months, whilst Melbourne recorded a 3.5% hike, Brisbane 2.2%. Melbourne's rents are rising the fastest in the country, the June quarter average to reach $600. So nationally, realestate.com.au reporting that the median rent, $670 per week, that's 6.4% of an increase over the past 12 months. So much of that was before the budget, but a bit of it is after. Now, you will recall that budget papers forecast rents to rise $2 a week. So we've gone some way above that already, although economists warned that figure was always low. I think most folks did not believe that. India's Prime Minister Narendra Modi has arrived in Melbourne for his 3-day Australian tour. A breakthrough uranium deal between India and Australia expected to be announced during his visit here. The deal expected to boost India's nuclear power capacity, helping to reduce reliance on fossil fuels and aid in powering data centres. The uranium supply deal follows a nuclear cooperation pact that was signed back in 2014. Let's go to the UK. Major political parties are refusing to stand a candidate in the Clacton by-election, which was triggered by the resignation of its leader, Nigel Farage. We were expecting this, reporting it yesterday. But it's been rubber-stamped overnight because the Reform UK leader has officially resigned. Now, he has defended himself over accusations of improperly declaring financial support overnight with a new interview.
12: I haven't broken the law in any way at all, and I'm firmly of the belief, backed up by strong legal opinion, that I have not broken Parliament's rules either. However, as a result of constantly being referred and complained about, it now would appear from the media pylon and from the political party pylon that I'm guilty of virtually everything. I'm being painted out to the people in this constituency, frankly, as being a crook.
1: Now, as John Craig reports, Nigel Farage is no longer an MP after the Chancellor granted his resignation request.
13: Labour are making all sorts of gags and mocking him over the fact that he's going to be competing against Count Binface rather than what you might call more serious political opponents. Now, what has happened today is that finally, 24 hours after Mr. Farage made that 20-minute speech in which he attacked the media and he said the by-election would be a fight between the people and the establishment, Rachel Reeves finally gave the go-ahead for Mr. Farage to quit the House of Commons by appointing him to this ceremonial post, the steward of the Manor of Northstead. It's up in Scarborough. It's some land owned by the Crown. And the idea is it's called an office of profit under the Crown, which means you are barred from being a Member of Parliament. And so that's why you're appointed to it. Now, making the announcement, Rachel Reeves said this: I will accept Nigel Farage's request to be appointed steward and bailiff of the Manor of Northstead. She said it's a farce and a desperate distraction, and the people of Clacton deserve better. But if he wants to spend the summer arguing with a bin, I won't stop him. Well, that, of course, is a reference to Count Binface, the comedian who stood in the Makerfield by-election. I interviewed him in the early hours of the morning. He stood against Rishi Sunak at the general election. He stood again in the by-election when Boris Johnson quit at Uxbridge and South Ruislip. So he's becoming a bit of a feature at by-elections and other elections. Now, after that announcement from Rachel Reeves, Reform UK announced that they will move the writ in the House of Commons tomorrow. That will presumably be done by their chief whip, Lee Anderson. That'll come first thing, start of business, which on a Thursday is 9:30. And they are hoping, proposing, they say, that the by-election will take place on the 6th of August.
1: The leader of France's far-right party has launched her presidential campaign despite ongoing legal woes. Marine Le Pen was found guilty of misusing millions of dollars in European parliamentary funds last year, but the Court of Appeal upheld Ms. Le Pen's conviction but shortened a ban on running for public office. Ms. Le Pen's National Rally Party focuses on anti-immigration policy. And the pictures that you just saw a moment ago, that's of her launching a campaign. So she got out in the streets and she's getting things underway, despite the fact that she's got to wear an electronic monitoring tag. She said she didn't want to do that. But for now, she's changed her mind while she appeals the next election taking place next year. Coming up, the surprising gift that Turkey's president gave NATO attendees, which at least one won't be taking home because is not allowed. Plus, in sport, Alex will be here with all the wash-up from last night's Origin Decider.
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0: You're back with First Edition, just continuing our breaking news with ongoing strikes that are taking place right now in Iran, folks. This is after a warning by the US President Donald Trump a little earlier that he would do such a thing. So CENTCOM has just published a statement online. It says, at the direction of the Commander-in-Chief, US Central Command forces have started conducting additional strikes against Iran to further degrade their ability to threaten freedom of navigation in the Strait of Hormuz. The United States is holding Iran accountable for recent unjustified aggression against commercial shipping and civilian crews freely navigating a vital international waterway. So that confirmation just in from CENTCOM about ongoing attacks taking place now against Iran. And as I mentioned earlier, are we creeping back to war? The coming hours and days will answer that question.
1: This sports update is brought to you by Yui. We know footy is made by fans. That's why everyone on our team is on yours.
0: All right, let's get to all the fallout from last night's Origin decider. Alex Thomas is here, and what a finish to the series.
2: I thought it was thrilling as a neutral, but I just passed a Queensland-loving colleague on the stairs who wasn't quite so happy. For only the fourth time in Origin history, New South Wales winning the decider in Queensland's own backyard. Nathan Cleary silencing any remaining critics, claiming player of the series with a man of the match display at Brisbane Suncorp Stadium last night. The Panthers star scoring two tries himself and showing defensive qualities to help prevent a Queensland comeback after Selwyn Cobbo touchdown to give the Maroons some hope. Cameron Best then putting the game to bed for the Blues.
3: The kick is looking for Fifita. It's there and Best is up with it. Best, like 2 years ago, chased by his Knights teammate away from Ponga. Bradman Best does it again in Origin.
2: A couple of refereeing decisions going against Queensland and New South Wales were also clinical. Cleary's kicking on the money too. He and coach Laurie Daly proving the doubters wrong.
4: Just don't get why people want to take down champions. I don't get it. Why does he have to you know, do something like he's done for people who go, oh, you know, he's not a bad player. Like, just does my head in, that type of stuff. He's a legend of the game. There's some parts of criticism that go way above others, which I get really disappointed with. And people that report like that need to have a hard look at themselves.
2: Queensland missed the chance then to make it four wins from the last five men's Origin series. That's two defeats in three attempts, putting the spotlight on Maroons coach Billy Slater, who says he won't rush any decision about his future.
5: This is not, you know, a position for me to want to take long term. It's a position because I care about it. I care about this footy team. I did when I was 5 years old, and I still do today. And whilst I can help and add value to the team preparing, well, I'll consider being here.
2: The Swans will welcome back live wire forward Tom Papley for tonight's top of the table clash with Fremantle. He's been out since round 11 with a calf injury. The 29-year-old training with his teammates at Optus Stadium as Sydney aim to inflict only a third defeat of the season on the Dockers.
6: Yeah, Paps will play. Yeah, so he's done everything we've asked of him for the last couple of weeks. He's done a huge amount of volume at training, and yeah, he's ready to go, which is exciting for the footy club.
2: Frio responding to the end of its 14-game winning streak at the weekend by dropping ruck Sean Darcy. Mason Cox comes in. For the first time in history, the penultimate round of women's singles at Wimbledon will feature four first-time semi-finalists, with the top four all crashing out in earlier rounds. 12th seed Marta Kuschuk, one of those taking advantage of the open draw, crushing 2024 runner-up Jasmine Paolini 6-3, 6-2 in the quarterfinals. The Ukrainian will now face Czech ninth seed Linda Noskova, who defeated Belgium's Elise Mertens 6-3, 7-5 to book her maiden Wimbledon semi-final appearance. Another Czech, Karina Muchova, faces American star Coco Gauff in the other semi. And Shohei Ohtani keeps ticking off the milestones in Major League Baseball. The LA Dodgers Japanese superstar slugging his 300th home run in a loss to the Colorado Rockies.
7: Hey, that you're just trying to find square up.
8: High line drive, center field, carries over the wall. 300 for Shohei Ohtani. It was a line drive that just kept on rising, kept on climbing. It's the 300th home run of Shohei Ohtani's Major League career.
2: At 31, Ohtani's the 170th player to hit 300 Major League homers. Barry Bonds holds the record with 742. There is a fairy tale story in the men's singles at Wimbledon. We'll tell you about that in the next hour.
0: Ooh, OK, good tease. Alex, thank you so much. We'll see you then. Coming up after the break, India's Prime Minister Narendra Modi arrives in Melbourne, expected to sign a crucial uranium deal. Remember the last time he was here, it was a huge turnout for him. We expect the same this time as well. Plus, how the price of oil is responding after the US confirms it is conducting strikes on Iran.
9: Sky News will be back after this short break.

0: Sky News will be back after this short break.
1: You're watching First Edition, folks, and thanks for your company this morning. Let's get back to this breaking news now that US Central Command has now confirmed that strikes are taking place on Iran as we go to air this morning. So it released a statement just a few moments ago saying, at the direction of the Commander-in-Chief, the President, US Central Command forces have started conducting additional strikes against Iran to further degrade their ability to threaten freedom of navigation in the Strait of Hormuz. The United States is holding Iran accountable for recent unjustified aggression against commercial shipping and civilian crews freely navigating a vital international waterway. That comes after the US President Donald Trump claimed the ceasefire deal with Iran is over and he threatened a larger military response during the NATO summit, saying there would be additional strikes in the coming hours. Well, those coming hours have now arrived.
2: The Iran war has been a tremendous military success. And, you know, I can only answer the question by saying they're not going to have a nuclear weapon. I think it's been, I was there for one reason that Iran cannot have a nuclear weapon. I call it, we denuclearize Iran, and that's happened.
3: In his final hours at the NATO summit, President Trump put Iran on notice. War is back on the table after Tehran's recent attacks on oil tankers in the Strait of Hormuz.
4: To me, I think it's over. I don't want to deal with them anymore. They're scum. You know what scum is? They're scum. They're sick people. They're led by sick people. And they're vicious, violent people. And if they had a nuclear weapon, they'd use it. As far as I'm concerned, it's over. We hit them very hard last night. Very, very hard. Probably hit them hard again tonight. I'll give them a little warning. We're going to hit them hard tonight.
3: Tuesday, U.S. forces launched strikes on 80 Iranian targets, including attack boats used by Iran's military to threaten commercial ships.
5: I think what you did last night was absolutely necessary. It was a very strong response.
3: The head of NATO is backing President Trump's military action. And while Trump started the summit with tough criticism for European allies who withheld support for the U.S. at the start of the war, he's happy with how this year's annual meeting went.
4: There was a lot of love in that room, a lot of unity.
3: President Trump also met with Ukrainian President Zelensky today to try to make progress in ending the war with Russia. He says Putin is willing to meet with Zelensky, but wants to do so in Moscow, a complete non-starter for Ukraine.
1: And as a result of these latest developments, I mean, this will have an effect on the price of Brent crude. That's the international benchmark. It'll probably go higher than that too, given what's happening now and what might happen in the coming hours and days. So as we go to air this morning, that's the price of Brent crude, just under $80 US a barrel, but rising. It's come a fair way down from when it was, obviously, but it is still 6.59% higher than it was

0: continue into the day. We'll have a check on that this morning too, a report of which we'll bring you soon. But it's been revealed Telco did not inform the Office of the Communications Minister, Annika Wells, until 2 hours after the outage was first detected. Telstra CFO, the Chief Financial Officer, Michael Ackland, he was out in front yesterday because the CEO was away on holidays. Presumably that ends. But Michael Ackland says the cause of the failure is not yet known. However, what is confirmed is that it was not malicious.
1: We are still conducting our investigation into the root cause, but we are confident we have identified a software defect. We've been able to isolate it. We'll provide further technical details of this once we complete the investigation. I want to be clear, this was not the result of a cyber incident.
0: Despite earlier claiming 000 calls would not be affected, it's being reported that over 300 emergency calls were unable to connect. State and territory police have been conducting welfare checks on individuals who had their 000 calls drop out and therefore could not be reached. However, as Cam Redden explained a moment ago, there is the instance that has happened where people are just trying their luck, seeing if it works. So don't actually have an emergency at all. In some cases, not all. Telstra now facing two separate investigations to examine whether the company followed its legal obligations.
2: Telcos are the least trusted industry in our country as we stand today, and days like today demonstrate exactly why Australians feel that way. It will be up to Telstra to make things right with their customers out of today, and it's up for me as a lawmaker to look at how we continue to improve the system. And I think some of the things that are evident today that you're experiencing are demonstration of the improvements that we've made.
0: The International Monetary Fund has downgraded Australia's forecast growth in another warning the nation is headed for an economic slowdown. The IMF is now forecasting economic growth to be 1.9% in 2026. That's down from a previous forecast of 2%. So just slightly down, but down nonetheless. And this comes just days after the OECD released a report showing Australian standard of living was declining. And Deloitte Access Economics forecast the worst growth since the 1990s. So three negative reports about our economy all landing in the same week. But Treasurer Jim Chalmers is trying to stay positive on all of this, releasing a statement saying these new IMF forecasts have Australia growing faster this year and next year than every major advanced economy except one. Be a different story for minor economies, though. The IMF is clear that two of the biggest factors shaping the outlook for economies over the next 2 years are how exposed they are to the fuel shock and the artificial intelligence boom. And Australia is well placed to manage both, he says. The opposition leader Angus Taylor will use a speech today to argue Labor has grown government power while making Australians poorer. Australians who are detained in an Iraqi jail after being suspected of working for ISIS could soon be freed. 13 Australians are currently being held in Baghdad. Their level of involvement with the militant group is not known, though. Or the terror group. That's the one. According to the Australian officials from the US and Iraq say, they've started a new process looking to achieve justice for prisoners who did not engage in combat for the terror group. There you go. Labor is ruling out any repatriation efforts. Israel's ambassador to Australia has issued a staunch warning about anti-Semitism, saying hate for Jewish people in Australia has never been stronger. Writing in the Australian, the ambassador, Hillel Newman, says obsessive herds are spreading myths about Israel and warns that this dangerous behaviour could spark further violence against the Jewish community following the Bondi terror attack last year. He says the level of hatred for Jews here in Australia is at a level he has never seen before, adding that he has seen less hatred in Muslim countries. India's Prime Minister Narendra Modi has arrived in Melbourne for his 3-day Australian tour. A breakthrough uranium deal between India and Australia expected to be announced during his visit here. The deal expected to boost India's nuclear power capacity, helping to reduce reliance on fossil fuels and aid in powering data centres. The uranium supply deal follows a nuclear cooperation pact that was signed in 2014. An inquiry into Victoria's summer bushfires uncovered serious questions about the CFA's funding and staffing. But before the findings reached Parliament, thousands of words were cut from the agency's original response.

0: a blunt bushfire warning, and a watered-down final report.
1: The Labor government has been caught out trying to censor the CFA, trying to cover its own backside from its mismanagement, from its underfunding and under-resourcing of the CFA.
0: An inquiry into Victoria's 2026 summer bushfires uncovered major funding gaps and critical staffing shortages. But the CFA says the wrong report was submitted by them before a revised version painted a very different picture.
1: Provided an 18-page report that was sanitised, that took out all the things that would be embarrassing to the Labor government.
2: Well, my understanding is that there was an initial draft of that report that contained Cabinet in confidence information, and it was provided in error, and that was corrected.
0: Now both reports are public. It revealed the CFA submitted requests to the state budget asking for more than $330 million, but only $117 million was approved. Modelling suggests this would allow the purchase of an additional 200 firefighting vehicles.
2: CFA funding under our government has increased year on year.
0: Also revealed across the state, 29 senior CFA operation leader positions were vacant. And in the weeks leading to the devastating bushfires, four positions were vacant in Longwood and six in Harcourt. These numbers were removed in the final version.
1: This has left the CFA shortchanged. It's left our CFA volunteers without the support. And ultimately, this does threaten community safety.
2: I've said repeatedly that CFA funding has increased year on year under our government. We need a well-resourced emergency services system. There's no doubt about that. And that is why our government has invested in it. You know, in an ideal world, there wouldn't be any vacancies.
0: The next bushfire season may be 4 months away. Questions over the CFA's funding, resourcing and preparedness are already heating up. Georgie Dickerson, Sky News, Melbourne.
3: And we just got some breaking news just into us. So this follows this confirmation from US Central Command a few moments ago, folks, that basically confirmed what Donald Trump had already warned hours ago, that strikes are taking place right now in Iran. Well, we've just had a response from Iran, and it comes from Iran's Now News agency. Now, Now News is a semi-official news outlet, but it is affiliated with the Supreme National Security Council and the IRGC. So it has plenty of weight. It says that Iranian armed forces are to launch a massive attack on US Army bases in the region shortly. So again, this has been cited by Iran's Now News agency, which is a military source, and it says that Iranian armed forces are to launch a massive attack on US Army bases in the region shortly. So a lot has happened in just the past hour. We'll check in with Jonathan Kersley in about 20 minutes. In the meantime, let's get some weather. Marina Newman, hello to you. So it's a foggy start for much of the south today. When are we going to see conditions start to clear?
4: Well, the roadways are looking foggy, at least for the next hour or so. So we do have that road weather alert in place. However, fog should begin to break up over both Canberra as well as Melbourne as we head into our 8 o'clock hour. By then, should see things breaking up and clearing. But we are dealing with frost as well. So some slick roadways, similar to what we saw yesterday in Taz. Widespread frost across the ACT, portions of the interior of New South Wales, and widespread across Victoria. So use caution. We're also dealing with a few morning showers across Sydney. At the moment, heading out the door, could be seeing some slick roadways. Keep the brolly on hand. It's going to be another wet afternoon as we see those showers moving over Sydney, as well as Newcastle, and across as well as the Sunshine Coast. You can see as we head into the afternoon, just that same weather pattern that we've been seeing. Continuous coastal showers throughout both today as well as throughout our Friday. Plus, interior rainfall really diminishing today, moving out of South Australia and into the interior of Queensland, but diminishing as we head into our Friday. As for temperatures today, 18 across Sydney, 22 in Brisbane, and 17 across Adelaide.
3: Okay, and the weekend, how are we looking?
4: Well, we are looking a bit wet, but also a bit snowy. Great news for the skiers. Our next change moves in, bringing widespread rainfall across South Australia, Victoria, and New South Wales. Now, the coast staying dry, so Sydneysiders, beautiful Saturday is in store. But we are looking at a wetter Sunday as that system moves off the east coast. But some of this going to turn to snow as it makes its way across the Alpines, bringing a good chance for a nice layer of natural snowfall from Saturday, diminishing pushing into Monday, Pete.
3: Okay, Marina, thank you so much. We're off to a break, folks, but coming right up, we are going to break down what caused the Telstra outage yesterday. There's a little problem, and we're going to get, well, we're going to try and get a simple explanation for us laymans about how serious the issue was. Obviously, it was serious, but how to stop it from happening again. Trevor Long is live.
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1: You're watching First Edition on this Thursday morning. Folks, it's good to have you with us. Well, Labor is threatening Telstra with millions of dollars in fines after a broken data centre clock sparked the worst nationwide outage in a decade. That's as investigations continue as to what else might be to blame. But joining us live now is EFTM editor and tech expert Trevor Long. Good to see you this morning, Trevor. So, broken data centre clock. Can you explain to us what that is and why it triggered the outage?
2: Yeah, good morning, Pete. I think it sounds really simple to think a clock broke, but this is a very complicated piece of equipment. So think of the mobile network like a huge number of computers, every tower, every data center. There's all a bunch of computers talking to each other. They need to be in sync. They need to understand what each other's saying and at what time. And so they all share a clock, and that clock keeps them in sync. If that clock fails, and it's just a computer clock that works with GPS and a bunch of other things to actually know exactly what time it is, if that fails or there's just a millisecond out of sync, and the reports this morning are they were 20 years out of sync, and that's a pure software update issue, but if they're out of sync, the computers go into a fail-safe mode where they go, well, hang on, if I've got a different time to you, I probably shouldn't do what I am normally intended to do. I'll wait. And that's what happened. They went into a fail-safe and the network became essentially unavailable to, I think, 80 to 90% of Telstra and Telstra subsidiary customers. So essentially, it's computers getting out of sync because of a software update.
1: Oh, geez, Trevor, as an aside, it seems like a kind of a minor thing to shut down an entire network, if you know what I mean. Perhaps this is a note of interest for bad actors in the future.
2: I mean, look, that's the thing, Pete. It is the simplest things that can bring down computer networks. And look, while, you know, Barnaby's kind of craziness yesterday is in some way, you know, something we don't want to really be thinking about, it is important to think that this is a major piece of national infrastructure. Every network, we all rely on them, and we've seen that with the effects of yesterday. So we should be thinking about that. From a Telstra perspective, and every other network would be looking at this going, right, what are our redundancies? You know, how many extra clocks do we need to buy, if you want to think of it in a really simple term, to make sure that there's layers of redundancy? That's what will happen as a result of these kind of issues.
1: Why wouldn't there be layers already in place?
2: There may be, and I think the issue we don't really know at this point is what truly caused this. Now, they say a software defect. Michael Acklin yesterday said a software defect, a software doesn't just go into defect mode. A software must have been updated. So there must have been an update that failed. What did they put in that update that failed, and did that distribute across multiple of these servers? It's likely that the software was on not the actual clock itself, but a bunch of the nodes, they call them, the other computers. And because they were out of sync, the clock went, hang on a minute, there's something going wrong with the network. And so that's the process they need to understand. How do they prevent that from bringing it all down, as opposed to just, you know, bringing parts? It would have been kind of acceptable if a large part of the network was sliced off and, you know, inactive, and then brought back online when it was fixed. But for it all to be affected nationally is a massive concern.
1: There's still some issue around the V-lines in Victoria this morning too. As far as you're concerned, has it been resolved?
2: I believe it's been resolved. I think the issue, I was listening, I think there's some Sydney trains up in the Hunter still with problems as well. I think the issue there is how they recover their processes. So, you know, let's be clear, trains work without mobile connections. Trains go up and down tracks. It's not a difficult thing, but the safety of the drivers, the passengers and everyone around them relies on communication. So knowing where the trains are, the driver being able to communicate, that's the part of it that's failed. And so essentially with their network in chaos yesterday, they've now got to bring everything back to the right place to then make it operate normally. I would expect it's actually more of a kind of a logistics issue with the trains than anything to do with communications this morning.
1: Okay. So what's the fallout likely to be here, Trev? Is Telstra going to cop a fine here? I mean, there's threats of multi-million dollar fines today.
2: I mean, Pete, what are they going to be fined for? They're going to be fined because they had a computer failure? I just don't see that. I don't see how a company can be fined because their systems failed. Now, did they handle it well? Maybe. Did they, the thing that the government and ACMA will be looking into, did they report it publicly early enough? Because under new ACMA regulations, just a few weeks old, it's required that telcos report publicly on their website, essentially, the outage, the effects and all those things. Did they do that in a timely manner? That's where they're likely to come unstuck, because I don't believe they truly advertise this outage until long after it was actually happening.
1: Presumably they were busy trying to work out what went wrong and how they were going to fix it.
2: And let Vicky Brady know she needs to come home from holiday. It's the worst timing to have a holiday, I feel, for the CEO. But, you know, you're on holidays with your kids. She's got to come home and front this now. Michael Ackland's done a good job. But as you say, they need to talk about how this won't happen again. They need to address all the issues. And we need a conversation nationally about 000, because there was no 000 issue yesterday. But a lot of people tried to call 000 who shouldn't have, because they shouldn't be testing 000 ever, including the Shadow Communications Minister. You should never. It's actually an offence to call 000. If you don't need it. And the issue with 000 is people try and call and it takes a long time for the phone to connect when your network is down. It takes up to 60 seconds. And people don't have that patience when it's an emergency. So we need to have a national conversation about, in an emergency with a network down, what do you do? Take your time, relax. It's hard to say because you're in an emergency, but let the phone do its thing. That's what you need to do.
1: Yeah, so Trev, I mean, we spoke about this when Optus mishandled its issues. And so using that as a comparison, do you think Telstra did a better job?
2: I'd say they're on par. I mean, Optus was very transparent about what had happened and they were big with the numbers early on. Telstra's doing the same thing today and yesterday. So, look, I think the challenge is the reporting, frankly, is a little bit aggressive on the 000 stuff. It needs to be more about what do we need to do to make sure people understand how to operate with 000 in these emergencies. And we need the government and ACMA and everyone to have a proper conversation about what 000 looks like going forward, not because of network outages, because it's 2026. I should be able to contact 000 via WhatsApp, Facebook Messenger, FaceTime. Yeah. You know, we should be an advanced society. You know, we're doing this emergency call, emergency alert testing in a few weeks from now. That's been happening overseas for years. We need to bring ourselves into 2026 urgently.
1: All right. Well, we should all be a little clearer on that now and what went wrong and what needs to happen to fix it. Thanks to Trevor Long. Always good to talk to you, Trev. Thank you. Well, authorities in Pakistan have found the wreckage of a plane in the Arabian Sea. The K2 Airways jet was approaching Karachi after making its journey from the UAE when flight radar detected the aircraft descending rapidly before vanishing. Pakistan's Navy and Maritime Rescue Agency are conducting rescue efforts to find the five crew members who were on board the Boeing 737. A mudslide in Bangladesh has killed 8 people. 7 students and a teacher died when mud and debris inundated a school, which is situated inside a refugee camp in the city of Cox's Bazar. 5 other people were taken to hospital after sustaining mild injuries. The country has been battered by monsoonal rains since the weekend. South Australia is on alert after confirming its second case of the dangerous bird flu. There are 2 more suspected cases undergoing testing, sparking fears for the state's endangered sea lion colonies located near the infected coastal zone. Helicopters and drones have now been deployed to track thousands of migratory birds and seals. We are off to a break, but coming up, all the breaking news, and there's been a fair bit of it in the last half an hour. So we'll reset and start again, because the Iranian media has reported just in the past few moments that Tehran could well be launching massive attacks on American bases. So there were threats from the US president that have been followed through. Now there are threats from the Iranian side. Plus, rents rise across the nation as the government's budget changes come into effect.
0: Sky News will be back after this short break.

0: Breaking news, the US launches new strikes on Iran after Donald Trump says the ceasefire is over.
1: I think it's over. I don't want to deal with them anymore, they're scum.
0: And now, just in, Iran responds. Telstra facing potential fines after a nationwide outage impacted millions of customers.
2: And that will be a try to put the exclamation mark of all exclamation marks on an Origin game.
0: Nathan Cleary inspired Blues takes Origin 3 and therefore the Origin Shield. Rental prices in capital cities on the rise in the wake of the budget's tax changes. And India's Prime Minister arrives in Melbourne ahead of bilateral talks with Anthony Albanese. In sport, the fairy tale victory at Wimbledon, which left this player floored in disbelief. And to the weather this morning, there is fog about in Melbourne and Canberra. When's that going to clear? We'll tell you soon.
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0: It is the 9th of July today, folks, and it's great to have you with us on this Thursday morning. It's just gone 7 o'clock in Sydney, and we do start with breaking news out of the Middle East because the US has confirmed it's carrying out fresh strikes on Iran after President Donald Trump declared the ceasefire was over. Let's go to our Washington correspondent, Jonathan Kersley, who's watching over things. And there have been more than a few developments since we last spoke, Jono, but we'll start with the Commander-in-Chief who warned these strikes would come, and they have.
4: They have, US Central Command confirming. We've got explosions reported via Iranian state media in a number of locations. I just want to read some of them to you quickly and give you an idea of how much on a bigger scale this is compared to what we saw yesterday. Chabahar, Konarak, they're sort of around the Strait of Hormuz area. Bandar Abbas and Sirik, a port city. Abu Musa Island reported only in the last couple of moments that there's explosions there. That is at the entrance to the Strait of Hormuz. And you've got Bushehr, which is essentially home to Iran's nuclear power plant. The Iranian officials quoted by state media, also on Reuters, saying that there hasn't been any damage to the nuclear power plant. But US Central Command has confirmed that these strikes are underway. This is what US Central Command said online not too long ago. At the direction of the Commander-in-Chief, obviously being President Donald Trump, US Central Command forces have started conducting additional strikes against Iran to further degrade their ability to threaten freedom of navigation in the Strait of Hormuz. The United States is holding Iran accountable for recent unjustified aggression against commercial shipping and civilian crews, freely navigating a vital international waterway. Pete, we've also heard via Iranian state media once again that there is the threat of what is being described as a massive attack on US bases being claimed by Iranian officials, that will be the Iranian response to what we are seeing unfold by US Central Command right now. They launched attacks yesterday. Some 80 targets struck, including 60 of the fast boats. There were missile sites, drone launch sites, anti-shipping missile sites, all targeted by US Central Command yesterday. The geographical spread of what we are seeing now, though, is much bigger than what it was yesterday. It effectively stretches right from the top of the Strait of Hormuz all the way down, almost all the way down to the Gulf. And clearly there are specific sites in mind for the Americans. As you mentioned, President Trump had warned that something like this would come. He has been in Ankara, in Turkey, for the NATO summit, expressing his frustration at Iran's leaders, calling them liars, cheats, scum, warning that this exact action would come, and declaring that the ceasefire itself, in his eyes, is over. This is some of what he had to say over the course of today.
1: We hit him very hard last night, very, very hard. Probably hit him hard again tonight. I give him a little warning, we're going to hit him hard tonight. To me, I think it's over. I don't want to deal with them anymore. They're scum. You know what scum is? They're scum. They're sick people. They're led by sick people. And they're vicious, violent people. And if they had a nuclear weapon, they'd use it. As far as I'm concerned, it's over. There's something wrong with them. They're cuckoo. As far as I'm concerned, it's over.
4: Now, Pete, according to Israeli media, Israel was notified by the United States ahead of these attacks. Now the concern will be among the Gulf nations too. Where is the retaliation going to come? We've heard the threat from Iran that there could be a massive attack on US bases within the Middle East. These have been targeted before on previous occasions by Iran at the height of the conflict. Donald Trump has left Turkey to make his way back to Washington, D.C. Interestingly, he's ditched the brand new Air Force One in favour of the old one. There have been questions raised about why is he doing that, were there security concerns. He hasn't been drawn on that, but what we are seeing unfold now is a severe escalation in the conflict in the midst of this ceasefire, and the questions now about what comes next.
0: Yeah, interesting, like you pointed out last hour too, John O'Kersley, those comments from the president earlier saying that he could be a target, so taking no chances, it seems. Thank you so much, John O'Kersley. We'll talk to you next hour. Well, we are watching developments regarding Telstra this morning and a potential continuation of the fallout. And one of them is fines. Telstra could be hit with multi-million dollar fines over the tech glitch that triggered a nationwide outage yesterday. Live to Cameron Redden. He's watching over things in Canberra. So Telstra says they have resolved or fixed the issue, Cam, but the fallout is only just beginning now.
5: Yeah, there is the potential for multi-million dollar fines, Pete. We're talking up to $30 million, but there will be several investigations before any of that takes place, including from ACMA, the authority, the media watchdog, in addition to whatever else Telstra decides to do internally. While it does say that it's now fixed the software glitch, which happened early yesterday morning, it triggered millions of people being unable to access the network, more than 300 calls to 000 not going through. One of the areas of investigation will be how transparent Telstra was when it comes to communicating this outage. There are much stronger requirements since the Optus outage of more than a year ago when it comes to not only notifying the public, but also notifying the government and the various authorities that something has gone wrong. There are reports that there was a gap of about 2.5 hours between when Telstra noticed there was something wrong and when they told the government. That is going to be one of several areas of investigation.
6: We know how much our customers need us to get this right and rely on us to do their jobs, run their businesses, keep safe and keep in touch. And we are deeply sorry for the impact that this has had today on so many people. We take this incredibly seriously, and I think they can trust us that we're investing, that we're learning.
7: I don't see how a company can be fined because their systems failed. The thing that the government and ACMA will be looking into, did they report it publicly early enough? Because under new ACMA regulations, just a few weeks old, it's required that telcos report publicly on their website, essentially, the outage, the effects and all those things. Did they do that in a timely manner? That's where they're likely to come unstuck.
5: Telstra does continue to work on some what they're calling secondary issues overnight. Pete, they're advising people that if it's still taking some time to connect to 000, if you're making that call, it might take 90 seconds. So don't hang up if you need it. Of course, if you don't need 000 and you're just calling it to test it out, like Sarah Henderson, the Shadow Communications Minister, did yesterday, the advice from all and sundry, Pete, is not to do that. You call 000 when you need it. From the government to Telstra to everybody else, the advice is only call that number if you really need it.
0: Well, it's an offence to do so if you don't need it. So perhaps a question for James Patterson. He's first up from the Liberal Party today. That was pointed out by Trevor Long a moment ago, and I thought, good point. OK, Cameron Redden, thank you. We'll talk to you next hour. Now to the footy. New South Wales ambushed Queensland at Brisbane Suncorp Stadium last night to reclaim the State of Origin Shield. Nathan Cleary silenced any doubters, playing a pivotal role in last night's 30-12 victory, winning the Wally Lewis medal for Player of the Series.
8: It's a cauldron where heroes are born, legacies are forged, and reputations go on the line.
9: And upended and penalised.
8: Coach Laurie Daly not springing any surprises for Game 3, with Jack Bostock, the ninth Blues debutant for the series.
9: I think it has to go down to Bob Trump.
8: It had only been 2 years ago Queensland had lost a decider in their own backyard, and it was clearly in the back of their minds. The meticulous Maroons from Melbourne had gone missing in the opening 20 minutes. Hudson Young led the New South Wales ambush. Nathan Cleary put the finishing touches on the forwards' work.
9: Flick to Nwagadi Tawase, throws it forward. Oh no, it's caught low ball, and Cleary goes over for the Blues.
8: A double for Cleary. Daly's decision to keep Cam Murray fresh also paying off.
9: As he reached out to score, big smile on the face.
8: Queensland had to come from 18-0 down to win the series.
9: Tabuo Fido, it goes over again. The hammer and Orange and tries.
8: That wasn't the only hammer blow for the Blues, suffered inside the final 5 minutes of the first half.
9: Tedesco's in awful strife here.
8: James Tedesco ruled out, then another Rooster went for a HIA.
10: It's a head injury, isn't it?
8: Reece Walsh was there for the Maroons in 2024. Maybe this time would be different.
9: Ponga, there, Tabuo Fido, quick kick, off the leg, play on, and combo!
8: Bradman Best also scored the opening try that night.
9: It's there, and Best is up with it. Best, like 2 years ago, chased by his Knights teammate, away from Ponga. Bradman Best does it again in Origin.
8: The bunker didn't believe Bostock's hand touched the ball and awarded Best a length of the field try.
10: No. I think it cuts off Jojo Kafuga into the hand of Jack Bostock and goes forward.
8: Trailing 24-8, Queensland had to approach the comeback head on, and without Bostock out wide, they were able to stretch the Blues.
9: Toya, Fenn got it away for Fito! They're not dead yet.
8: There was life in the Maroons until the bunker pulled the plug on their comeback.
10: See, at this point, his left foot is in front.
11: Does he come? Yes, he does.
10: He now continues downfield.
11: He's in the eye line of Kohler.
10: He's within 10 metres and plays an active role in the play. We have a decision.
8: After crossing the border as underdogs, the Blues were 10 minutes away from doing the unthinkable.
9: 2026 series on the line. Cleary gets it.
8: Any doubts over Cleary's dominance in the Origin Arena were laid to bed in a Man of the Series performance.
9: Series one!
8: The 30-12 victory silencing a chorus of Daly's doubters. Mark Summers, Fox Sports News.
0: And all of the reaction from both camps coming up shortly in sport. Well, average rent prices in Australia's capital cities are rising following the federal budget's negative gearing and CGT changes. Sydney's weekly house rents are up about $50 in 3 months, whilst Melbourne recorded a 3.5% hike, Brisbane up 2.2%. Melbourne's rents are rising the fastest in the nation, the June quarter average to reach $600. So just going through realestate.com.au, so the median weekly rent now at $670, that's up 6.4% over the past 12 months. So not all of that is because of the budget, but some of it might be. Now, you might recall that the budget forecasts were that rents would rise $2 a week. Well, it's already gone well beyond that, according to the latest data, if anybody took those budget projections seriously. India's Prime Minister Narendra Modi has arrived in Melbourne for his three-day Australian tour. A breakthrough uranium deal between India and Australia expected to be announced during his visit to Australia. The deal expected to boost India's nuclear power capacity, helping to reduce reliance on fossil fuels and aid in powering data centres. The uranium supply deal follows a nuclear cooperation pact that was signed in 2014. Well, let's go to the latest figures out from the IMF, which shows our economy is tracking in the wrong direction. Joining us live now is BetaShares Chief Economist David Bassanese. Good to see you this morning, David. So this IMF report, it's the third major report this week that paints a similar picture. They can't all be wrong.
12: Yeah, I mean, I think that is the reality that the economy, look, at least in the eyes of the Reserve Bank, needs to slow. It's got interest rates at restrictive levels now. It views the economy as operating above its productive capacity, and that's adding to inflation. So it's a policy-driven outcome. I mean, this is exactly what the Reserve Bank wants, and that's why all the major forecasters are forecasting, unfortunately, a period now of below-trend growth and rising unemployment.
0: And more rate rises. Where are you forecasting now?
12: Look, I don't think we will get more rate rises. It's still line ball. The Reserve Bank, I think what we're seeing is some of the negative impact that the Reserve Bank wants on the economy is coming through from the federal budget. You mentioned those tax changes. the hit to the housing sector, the hit to household wealth. That will help slow the economy and do some of the Reserve Bank's work. So my view is I don't think we will see another rate rise.
5: Okay. We'll get to the rents in just a moment, but just back with the IMF for one more, and just bear with me here, because Jim Chalmers, he doesn't seem too fussed about the IMF report, because he says, and I quote, "These new IMF forecasts have Australia growing faster this year and next year than every major advanced economy except one. That'd be the US. But his comparison is with the Group of Seven. But as the AFR points out this morning, among the 30 large economies modelled by the IMF, which makes up about 80% of global economic output, we're coming 21st. So which marker is more accurate?"
12: Well, I mean, that's right. And the other point is that a lot of our growth is being driven by population growth, you know, still high immigration. And I think, you know, people are starting to look through the growth that we are getting through immigration. The reality is per capita, you know, output per head is declining, has been very weak for a long time. And I go back to the point, at the end of the day, the central economic policymaking group in the country, the Reserve Bank, is deliberately wanting the economy too slow. So we can't have it both ways. Reserve Bank, the government can't be talking about high growth or good growth when it's the policy objective too slow growth to get inflation down. And as you point out, relative to many countries, high immigration in Australia, high population growth is boosting economic growth, but per capita it's not as good.
5: Okay, so let's get to the rental story today with these new figures out from realestate.com.au as well as Catality. So you got two different agencies, but it is a similar picture from both. So we'll track the trend here. But it basically shows, on average, median rents are up about 6% over the past year. How much of that is a result of the budget?
12: Look, again, I don't think the result over the year is a lot coming from the budget yet. Certainly in the last couple of months, it's probably adding to it. I mean, the reality of the budget is that it will put up rents. Investors are going to demand higher rents now to compensate for the loss of negative gearing benefits, capital gains benefits. So I think the impact from the budget on rents is still to be seen. And I think it's obvious that rents are going to go higher than what we've seen already. But what we've seen to date is a reflection of the housing shortages around the country, higher house prices, at least up until recently, and very low vacancy rates. You know, vacancy rates very low, and that's being reflected in rents. But the budget will not help, of course, because, as an investor now, you need to ask for a higher rent to make it worth your while to keep supplying the market.
5: Well, I mean, Joe Blow could have worked that out. So, I mean, when the budget forecast that rents would rise $2 a week, I mean, is that a load of folly?
12: Look, no one's really seen a lot of the analysis. I mean, these numbers have been bandied about. They also said house prices would only fall 2% relative to a base case. And I think, you know, we've already seen Sydney prices the last 3 months down almost 4%. So, I think that's probably an underestimate of what we're likely to see in the rental market over the next year or so. And another point to note, actually, is that rents and new house prices, because the other effect of the budget is that because investors have been driven into the new housing market, developers can now, you know, jack up the price of new homes. These two factors are very important in the inflation numbers. The CPI includes rents and new house prices. And so these are actually going to add to inflation over the next...
5: Yeah.
12: Established house prices will come down as they are, but that doesn't factor into the inflation numbers. But new house prices and rents do.
5: Good point, David. Good to see you. We'll talk to you soon.
12: No worries.
5: Coming up, investigations begin as the wreckage of a jet is found after being lost over the Arabian Sea. We've got that for you. Plus, in sport, all the reaction from the stunner last night in Brisbane and the Blues Origin victory. Coach Laurie Daly taking aim at his critics.
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0: Sky News will be back after this short break.
1: You're watching First Edition, folks. Authorities in Pakistan have found the wreckage of a plane that crashed in the Arabian Sea. The K2 Airways jet was approaching Karachi after making its journey from the UAE when flight radars detected the aircraft descending rapidly before vanishing. Pakistan's Navy and Maritime Rescue Agency are conducting rescue efforts to find the five crew members who were on board the Boeing 737. All right, let's get all the latest sport on this Thursday morning. Alex Thomas, hello to you with more on last night's thrilling end to the Origin decider.
2: Yeah, depending on whose side you were on, Pete, but it was good stuff. Entertaining action, and for only the fourth time in Origin history, New South Wales winning the decider in Queensland's own backyard. Nathan Cleary silencing any remaining critics, claiming player of the series with a man of the match display at Brisbane Suncorp Stadium. The Panthers star scoring twice, two tries for him. Showed his defensive qualities too as Queensland tried to stage a bit of a comeback. Selwyn Cobbo's try did give the Maroons hope before Cameron Best put the game to bed.
3: The kick is looking for Fafita. It's there and Best is up with it. Best, like 2 years ago, chased by his Knights teammate away from Ponga. Bradman Best does it again in Origin.
2: A couple of bunker reviews went against Queensland and New South Wales were clinical. Cleary's kicking on the money too. Coach Laurie Daly happy to get stuck into the doubters afterwards.
4: Just don't get why people want to take down champions. I don't get it. Why does he have to you know, do something like he's done for people who go, oh, you know, he's not a bad player. Like, it just does my head in that type of stuff. He's a legend of the game. There's some parts of criticism that go way above others, which I get really disappointed with. And people that report like that need to have a hard look at themselves.
2: So Queensland missing the chance to make it four wins from the last five Origin series. That's two defeats in three attempts, putting the spotlight on Maroons coach Biddy Slater, who says he won't rush any decision about his future.
5: This is not, you know, a position for me to want to take long term. It's a position because I care about it. I care about this footy team. I did when I was 5 years old, and I still do today. And whilst I can help and add value to the team preparing, well, I'll consider being here.
2: The Swans welcome back live wire forward Tom Papley for tonight's top of the table clash with Fremantle. He's been out since round 11 with a calf injury. The 29-year-old training with his teammates at Optus Stadium in Sydney aims to inflict just a third defeat of the season on the Dockers.
6: Yeah, Paps will play. Yep. So he's done everything we've asked of him for the last couple of weeks. He's done a huge amount of volume at training and, yeah, he's ready to go, which is exciting for the footy club.
2: Frio responding to the end of their 14-game winning streak at the weekend by dropping ruck Sean Darcy. Mason Cox comes in. For the first time in history, the penultimate round of women's singles at Wimbledon will feature four first-time semi-finalists, with the top four all crashing out in the earlier rounds. 12th seed Marta Kuschuk is one of those taking advantage of the open draw. She crushed 2024 runner-up Jasmine Paolini 6-3, 6-2 in the quarterfinals overnight. The Ukrainian will now face Czech ninth seed Linda Noskova, who defeated Belgium's Elise Mertens in straight sets to book her maiden Wimbledon semi-final appearance. We already knew that another Czech, Karolina Muchová, and American star Coco Gauff were through. And there's a literal fairy tale story in the men's singles. World number 114 Arthur Ferry has become the first wildcard to reach the semi-final since 2001 champion Goran Ivanišević. With Queen Camilla watching on, he took out Alex de Minaur's conqueror Flavio Cabolli. The 23-year-old Brit will face Alex Zverev next, the new French Open champion, brushing aside big-serving American Taylor Fritz. Zverev had never gone beyond the fourth round at Wimbledon before. He's reached at least the final of every other slam.
1: So now I feel old. I remember that Ivanišević year.
2: Yeah.
1: And he knocked off Pat Rafter.
2: He did.
1: It was gutting.
2: It was.
1: It was Pat Rafter.
2: He broke a lot of hearts that year.
1: Yeah, he broke a lot of hearts. I still remember it. Wow, that was more than 20 years ago.
2: A quarter of a century ago, Pete.
1: There you go. All right, Alex, thank you. Coming up after the break, the latest on the Telstra outage, causing a second day of commuter chaos in Victoria. So we are on watch for how that's tracking, particularly the V-lines this morning. Plus, the price of oil up again as the US confirms it is conducting new strikes on Iran. And there's also been a response from Iran that says it is going to hit American bases in the region, military bases. We'll be right back.
0: Sky News will be back after this short break.

0: You're watching First Edition, folks. Thanks for your company this morning. US Central Command has confirmed new military strikes are happening as we go to air this morning in Iran under the order of President Donald Trump. According to CENTCOM, the attacks are designed to, quote, further degrade Iran's ability to threaten freedom of navigation in the Strait of Hormuz. The attacks come after this comment, this warning from Donald Trump at NATO overnight.
1: We hit him very hard last night, very, very hard. Probably hit him hard again tonight. I give him a little warning, we're going to hit him hard tonight.
2: To me, I think it's over. I don't want to deal with them anymore. They're scum. You know what scum is? They're scum. They're sick people. They're led by sick people. And they're vicious, violent people. And if they had a nuclear weapon, they'd use it. As far as I'm concerned, it's over. There's something wrong with them. They're cuckoo. As far as I'm concerned, it's over.
0: Well, Fred Plotkin has more now from Tehran.
3: As you can see behind me here in the city itself, traffic is still fairly normal. We're not hearing any explosions or anything of that nature. It seems as though these airstrikes are going on once again in the south of Iran. And there's sort of some reports that we're getting in from official media, from government media, also from social media as well. And it seems as though some of these strikes are once again, like they were yesterday, centered around the Strait of Hormuz, that arch of the Strait of Hormuz, the northern tip of the Strait of Hormuz. There, of course, you have that port town of Bandar Abbas, which is used by the Islamic Revolutionary Guard Corps Navy. There's a big port there. And then there's Sirik, which is an island or the town, an island off the Strait of Hormuz. And there also we've heard that some explosions have been happening there as well. Of course, we do have from CENTCOM that statement from U.S. Central Command that they are conducting these operations right now. What we've been hearing from the Iranians, they haven't officially commented on this, they haven't reacted to this yet, is they say that there is going to be a strong response coming from the Iranian side to any new attacks launched by the United States. The Iranians, of course, yesterday said that they also launched some attacks, some retaliatory attacks, after the U.S. bombed places in the Strait of Hormuz. And the Iranians certainly saying that a strong response will be coming to any military action taken by the United States.
0: And this will have an impact, no doubt, on the price of Brent crude, which is still at, relatively speaking, cheaper levels from where things were anyway. But obviously this is going to have an effect, and it already is. So a live look at the price of Brent crude, that's the international benchmark. It's just below $80 US a barrel, but up almost 7% on the news of Donald Trump's comments and the actions overnight. Well, train passengers across the country are facing a second day of disruption following yesterday's Telstra outage. Live to Aspen Blomfield, he's in Melbourne for us. So what's the scale of disruption as we go to air this morning, Aspen?
4: Pete, as we go...

0: Acted following the nationwide Telstra telecommunications outage, with passenger services unable to operate. This includes this morning's peak services on Thursday, the 9th of July. We advise passengers to please defer non-essential travel, and they acknowledge this has been inconvenient to many people, thanking passengers for their patience as work continues to safely restore services. Now, buses are replacing some of these train services. However, the V-Line operators are encouraging people to find their own way home. Victoria is not the only state which has seen major disruptions. In New South Wales this morning, as we go to air, buses are replacing trains between Newcastle and Maitland on the Hunter Line, as well as Campbelltown and Geelong in the Southern Highlands. Now, a lot of people have been asking why exactly train services have been affected. Well, in the case of V-Line, they rely on Telstra to pinpoint where exactly each of their trains are. And when Telstra goes down, that poses a significant safety risk. We heard from the CEO of V-Line a short time ago. Let's take a listen.
1: That train radio system actually locates the train and talks back to our control room. And if we don't see where that train is, we stop the train immediately because that's a safety measure that we put in place as part of our safety procedures. So we heavily rely on the resilience of Telstra's network to provide that backup.
0: V-Line customers delayed by at least an hour are eligible for compensation. Pete, V-Line themselves are seeking hundreds of thousands of dollars from Telstra.
2: Okay, Aspen, thank you. Well, Australia's rent prices have reached a new peak as the housing market stalls. Live to Kayser Shields in Brisbane. So it follows the back of new data that's come out today. How high are prices now, Kayser?
3: Well, Pete, the national average for rental prices is now $670 a week. That is an increase of 6.4% year on year. If we have a look at the median advertised weekly rents for dwellings on realestate.com.au, we can see that Sydney tops the list at $800 a week, followed by Perth, which is $750 a week, then Darwin at $700 a week. Brisbane, where I am this morning, is $695 a week, and then the most affordable capital city is Adelaide at $625 a week. Now, all of the cities in Australia have experienced some sort of increase, but so too have the regions. The national in the regions is now $600 a week, and there are concerns that affordability could worsen. That is because Labor's controversial tax changes is expected to decrease investor demand in the market. So those changes to negative gearing and to the capital gains tax were announced in the federal budget earlier in May. And this data is from June. So it's understood that the full effect of that still hasn't quite flowed through yet. So the warning is that there could be more pain on the way for renters, Pete.
2: Yeah, that'll have an impact on inflation too. Kayser Shields, thank you so much. And we'll start there with the Shadow Defence Minister, James Patterson, this morning. So yeah, let's start with the new data. Out today, James, shows median rents up about 6% over the past 12 months. Now, much of that, as Kayser explained, was before the budget, but not all. So does this show the forecast of a $2 weekly rise to rents was a fanciful prediction?
4: Yes, that was always a completely farcical prediction, and it's going to be young Australians and aspiring first-time buyers who are going to pay the price. Because, of course, if you're not yet a homeowner, if you aspire to buying a home, typically you're a renter, and these renters are now going to be paying more on their rent, which will make it harder for them to save a deposit to get ready to buy a home. This is just yet more evidence that Labor's tax changes were completely ill-advised, will have serious unintended consequences, and won't even achieve their own stated objective of improving housing affordability for young Australians.
2: Now to the Telstra outage yesterday, James. How do you think it was handled by the telco?
4: Well, look, let's wait and see. I'm looking forward to a full explanation from Telstra about exactly why and how this outage occurred. But what we've learnt, I think, is very disturbing about our telecommunications network. It is nowhere near as resilient as it needs to be. And other systems that rely on it don't have the redundancy that they need to have. It is absurd and ridiculous that if one telco goes down, that our trains stop, that they don't have any redundancy to allow them to continue to operate. I think they're very real questions for the federal government to ask, answer here, because, of course, this is not the first telco that's gone down. This is the second one. And if Optus has gone down and Telstra

0: gone down. Well, maybe there's something wrong with our public policy settings.
1: I mean, good work for getting over that noise, James. What is that happening around you?
0: We've got a built-in site here next to me, which we didn't realise before we got here.
1: That's okay, yeah. Well, good on you for ploughing on, and we will have to plough on. I mean, it was a broken data clock that caused the whole outage and not much of a backup system in place. It seems like, you know, such a minor thing that could cause something so major. I'm kind of flummoxed as to why there wasn't backup plans in place.
0: Well, I am too, particularly because telcos like Telstra are subject to our security of critical infrastructure regulations. They're systemically important providers to the economy, not just to their own customers and their shareholders, but to the whole economy. And that imposes obligations on them to have effectively a plan B in place, to have redundancies in place so that the economy can continue moving even if they're under, if they're experiencing a failure. Now, of course, that legislation was passed primarily to deal with the risk of cyber threats. Now, just to imagine how much more serious this be if it was a sophisticated criminal group or even a nation state actor who took out a component of our telco network. And I think we've learnt they're not up to scratch.
1: Yeah, well, Barnaby Joyce leaned into this yesterday, pointing the finger at China before Telstra had said anything. Was that irresponsible of him?
0: Well, there's no evidence that I've seen that this is cyber-related, but we should be aware of the risks to these networks from cyber attacks. I think it's important when incidents like this happen that we wait for the facts to emerge, that we allow the experts like the Australian Signals Directorate and the Cybersecurity Centre to make their expert judgments about whether this is cyber-related or whether it's just a technical fault, as it appears to have been in this case.
1: Your Liberal colleague, Sarah Henderson, called 000 yesterday, James, to test it, but without an emergency. That's an offence. Did the senator break the law in your view?
0: This is an absolutely desperate attempt from the government to try and distract from their own failures. Sarah is the shadow minister for communications. She's not the minister responsible. That's Annika Wells. And I'd be sensitive too if I knew that Annika Wells is managing a crisis, given her past handling of these issues and her past evidence of poor judgment. But this is a total furphy, a total distraction. You know, Sarah wanted to be informed about the state of the network before she did media interviews. I understand why she did what she did. It's certainly not an offence. And if the government was serious, they would have to put up or shut up here.
1: Okay, but why would that be different to somebody else, though? Because according to the legislation, improper emergency calls carry penalties of up to 3 years in prison or a $75,000 fine. So, I mean, that could happen to anybody else who made a hoax call or a fake call. Why shouldn't that be applied to all people?
0: Pete, do you seriously think the Australian Federal Police are going to go and arrest Sarah Henderson? Like, I mean, this is just a silly, diversionary discussion. The substance of the issue here is we've got a government that's failed yet again. They failed in Optus, they're failing in Telstra, and Australians are paying the price. There were Australians who tried to dial 000 yesterday who weren't able to get through. I hope no one was harmed or hurt as a result of that, and the government is responsible for that. We've had an entire Senate inquiry into 000. What has the government done to strengthen our system, to make it more resilient, to stop this from happening? Clearly, whatever they've done, it's not enough.
1: Okay, a few quick ones before we go. Narendra Modi has arrived in town. James, what are you hoping this leads to between our two nations?
0: Well, India is an incredibly important bilateral partner for Australia. It's an important economic partner. It's an increasingly important security partner as well. And we obviously have really deep people-to-people links with India, which is a fellow democracy. I've read some reports in the media today that we are going to finally overcome the stumbling blocks that have prevented the significant export of uranium from Australia to India. That's an enormously positive development, if that's true. It is, of course, very important that we help India with their energy security. But it's also a great export opportunity for Australia. I of course, see the irony of a Labor government that's now comfortable exporting Australian uranium for other countries to use, but just not comfortable with our country using it.
1: Yeah, OK, and just a final one here. On Iran, it feels like we're creeping back to war, James, and I'd like your thoughts on it. And just while we've been speaking, there's been a post by the US President Donald Trump. It's on Truth. We'll try and bring it up. So Open Source Intel has published a picture of what appears to be an attack in Iran. There are flames, there's smoke everywhere. And the president says this is in retribution for yesterday's bombing of ships by Iran. If it happens again, it will get much worse. I wonder if there's an off-ramp there. But do you feel like we're creeping back to war, or is it a bit of an ongoing negotiation?
0: Pete, I've been deliberately cautious all the way through this conflict, and particularly during the ceasefire negotiations, of not being, too happy or too sad for every single development that happens. I don't think we're back in full conflict, and I don't think we're moments away from peace either. I think this is a complicated, messy negotiation, and the president is trying to use the leverage he has to force Iran to accept a reasonable settlement that ensures that things like the Strait of Hormuz are open and shipping is no longer threatened as it passes through that strait. That's a critically important objective, which Australia shares, and we hope these negotiations are successful and that we can have a durable and lasting ceasefire.
1: OK, that's the Shadow Defence Minister, James Patterson, battling above the noise nearby, but doing a good job. James Patterson, thank you so much. Well, New South Wales have ambushed Queensland at Brisbane Suncorp Stadium to reclaim the State of Origin Shield last night, 2-1. Live to Fox Sports News reporter Josh Bristow, he's outside the New South Wales team hotel. Nathan Cleary awarded the Wally Lewis Medal for Player of the Series. Josh, leading the side to victory in enemy territory, not a bad effort. So is this the final piece in the puzzle for him?
2: Yeah, Pete, it's basically the final mountaintop that he had yet to reach, and he certainly reached it and more. Last night, a man of the match performance in a Game 3 decider on enemy territory. He was previously winless in deciders, but you certainly can't say that anymore. And the Wally Lewis Medal as the player of the series. He, of course, was peerless in the NRL, but probably the final criticism was that he hadn't quite dominated the Origin Arena. Well, he certainly answered all those critics last night, and here he was in the sheds post-victory.
3: Yeah, it felt great. It feels like it's sort of been a long time coming, and to do it in amongst this group that just garnered so much belief, and, you know, when we were ridden off and everyone said it was too hard to do, it's a pretty cool feeling.
4: You and Loz, in a lot of ways, have both copped a lot of criticism throughout your Origin careers. And I just wonder for you, if you felt like you ever needed to silence anybody, despite the fact that you've done everything already in the game.
3: Nah, I don't do it for that sort of stuff. I just think it's a waste of energy. I do it for the people in my corner, my teammates and Loz. You know, at the end of the day, he backed me and he instilled that belief in me. And I'm so glad that we could get a win for him and the rest of these boys.
2: So touching on what Cleary was talking about there, Laurie Daly also answering a lot of critics, and the criticism was immense after their Game 2 capitulation in Melbourne. A lot of the players last night saying that they wanted to play for him, their coach Laurie Daly, whose record as an Origin coach was certainly maybe wanting before last night. They turned it around. We caught up with Raiders forward Hudson Young, who departed the team hotel a little bit earlier this morning, and he was clear they wanted to do it for Laurie.
5: Over the past, 8 weeks, there's been so many things written about Laurie, but he's our leader, and we spoke about that as a team, as going out there and playing for him, and thought right across all the series we did that.
6: Scoring on the siren, that's got to be pretty sweet to seal the deal.
5: Yeah, I got lucky there, but yeah, there's no better feel than doing it in front of the Blatchies there and all their support, so yeah, it's pretty special.
7: How are your ribs this morning? It's a pretty good shot.
5: Yeah, it was a good shot, but yeah, winning me at the time, but all good, mate. All good.
2: Of course, a lot of Queenslanders will be talking about the controversial no-knock-on call on Jack Bostock that led to maybe the game-breaking try to Bradman Best. Will it be cold comfort, but the NRL has come out this morning and basically admitted that the call was wrong. They released a statement, Pete, saying, upon detailed review, the NRL believes that while it was an extremely tight decision, the ball appeared to be touched. But as we stand here now, and it continues to hurt me to tell you this, the New South Wales Blues are 2026 State of Origin champions, and they've now beaten Queensland 3 times in a row at Suncorp Stadium.
1: Yeah, amazing, isn't it? Yeah, I'm with you there. Look, fair play. They are deserved winners, and congratulations, and we'll come back next year, no doubt about it. Josh, thank you so much. Let's get some weather with Marina Newman. Hello again, Marina. So for folks who are heading out the door today, what can they expect? A foggy start, though, for much of the south.
8: Certainly is. We know that road weather alert is in place currently for both Canberra and Melbourne. Because of that foggy start, could be dealing with low visibility. Just use caution if your morning commute does involve that low visibility. Plus, frost on the roadways created slick conditions yesterday in Tasmania. Similar conditions today, widespread across the ACT, Victoria and Taz. So again, use caution. We'll continue into Friday. As for what we're currently seeing, keep the brawley on hand. Sydney dealing with a bit of rainfall over your morning commute. Gosford as well, seeing that same rainfall. wet commute there, Newcastle. Currently dry still across Queensland, but that will change. Another round of those same East Coast showers throughout the afternoon, both for Sydney, the interior, Newcastle, and across the Sunshine Coast. Now, again, that continues today and Friday. Meanwhile, those interior showers, as well as that ongoing rainfall in the center, beginning to diminish, pushing east into Queensland. So will be the last day for any of that rainfall. As for temperatures, 22 in Brisbane, 18 in Sydney, dry and sunny across both Adelaide and Melbourne, at least for the time being. But Pete, changes into the weekend.
1: Well, on that, I was going to take my kids to the Monster Jump in Sydney on the weekend. So how's the weekend weather forecast looking?
8: If it's Saturday, you're in luck. It's going to be a beautiful day Sydney. But for the interior, not so much. We do have widespread rainfall moving in Saturday, at least for Victoria, the interior of New South Wales, and across South Australia. But if you're in Sydney, again, that coast, clear, sunny, dry, very nice Saturday. Unfortunately, Sunday, not going to be as nice. We do have that cold front bringing additional rainfall on Sunday, but it does clear out into Monday. So one bad day, not much to complain about there. And it's even bringing some snowfall from Saturday into Monday, some fresh and natural snowfall, cooler temperatures, hopefully preserving it as well.
1: Okay. Good for those who are there. All right, Marina, thank you so much. Well, the US President Donald Trump says the ceasefire is over and has ordered a second night of strikes on Iran. And now Iran is threatening to strike US military bases in the region. Just a moment ago, Donald Trump posted these pictures of what he claims are strikes on Iran. This is on his Truth Social account. Yeah, lighting up the night sky. Joining us live is the former US Navy SEAL and former FBI agent Jonathan Gilliam. I mean, you called this when we spoke yesterday, John. So we'll start with Donald Trump. He says the ceasefire is over. He doesn't want to deal with Iran. He calls them sick people who would no doubt use a nuclear weapon if they wanted to. And we don't really disagree with that. How are you reading into this? Is the ceasefire over or is it just a continuation of a negotiating tactic?
9: Well, he did say, there is one comment he said, I don't know exact quote, but basically saying that that maybe this is the way to get them to agree on a deal. And I just think that he always keeps everything, anything, any type of solution, he always keeps that in his pocket. And so he's better at that than most people. Whereas, you know, most people who are military minded would say, let's go in, let's destroy them, let's get rid of them. You have diplomats that say, no, let's return to the diplomatic table. I think he keeps everything in his toolbox. But I just don't think I'm no genius when it comes to this. You just look at the history of Iran. And I think this is clearly what was going to happen. I mean,
1: yeah,
9: it was almost wishful thinking to think that they would do something other than this.
1: Yeah, and like, I mean, I put the same question to you yesterday. Is this just how it's going to be for the months and maybe even years ahead? There's going to be tit-for-tat strikes and then things ease again.
9: It'll be tit-for-tat if we don't go full force in destroying them and pick it up where we were before. If we do a few strikes here, a couple days there, then they will do what they always do. They'll play the game. They'll come back to the negotiating table, but then they're going to be doing all this other stuff in the background as well. You just have to remember they're, I wouldn't say more of an intelligence agency, but they run things in complete psyops. Everything they do is really just a big psyop. They have one agenda, and that's the caliphate, that's regional and eventually global dominance. That's a whole nother thing that people could do hours of talking on. But I think if we stick to this now, they really don't have the ability in conventional forces to defend against our ability to eliminate them. And yeah. So I think we need to continue down this road.
1: So you're not alone in that thought. I mean, I've heard a few others in the past couple of hours to say this, particularly with our colleagues over at Fox, and they're saying, look, military experts are saying this, you've got to go in and finish the job now. Some are saying you've got to go and take Karg Island, you've got to ratchet things up, which is not going to be great for the global economy. What are your thoughts?
9: I believe all that, but there's two other things that we really have to concentrate on. I believe that the majority of the population there is not friendly to the United States. I think that the population that wants to see things change has been largely overblown. So they need to take that into their process and realize that destroying infrastructure is actually going to help in the long run for this campaign. The other thing is that, as I've been saying all along as well, and I don't think anybody else has talked about this, their intelligence apparatus is one of the best in the world. And that is, we can see signs of that everywhere. And I think they need to go after that, just like we did with their nuclear.
1: You're talking about Iran's intelligence, power. Jonathan? Sorry?
9: Iran's intelligence apparatus. It is one of the best in the world. And that's really who plays this game globally. And however they need to disrupt it, they need to do that, because that's the key to stopping terrorist attacks, any of their movements in propaganda, and proxies as well. Their intelligence apparatus really is the thread that sews all that together.
1: All right, Jonathan Gilliam, it's always good to talk to you, my friend. We will talk to you again soon. We'll see how this develops. We're off to a break, though, but coming up, Telstra facing massive fines as rail chaos from a network outage spreads into a second day. We'll check in on that next, plus rents rise. Median rents we're talking about here, so it's across the board and across the nation. They rise. This after the government's budget changes come into effect. So remember, the prediction was that they might go up $2 a week. Well, that, according to today's data, is gone.
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0: The US strikes Iran for a second day. Explosions heard in the country's port cities. Telstra faces multi-million dollar fines as the fallout from a nationwide outage stretches into a second day.
1: And that will be a try to put the exclamation mark of all exclamation marks on an Origin game.
0: A Nathan Cleary-inspired Blues wins the Origin decider and the series in Brisbane. New data out this morning shows median rental prices across the nation outweigh government predictions, and India's Prime Minister arrives in Melbourne ahead of talks with Anthony Albanese. Plus, in more sport, the fairy tale victory at Wimbledon, which left this player floored in disbelief. Plus, a road weather alert in place this morning across Melbourne and Canberra due to fog creating low visibility. Your full weather forecast coming up.
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0: And it's great to have you with us on this Thursday morning, folks. It has just gone 8 o'clock in Sydney, and it's great to have your company. We begin with breaking news out of the Middle East. A major American strike operation is currently being carried out across Iran as we go to air this morning after the US president declared the ceasefire was over, as we take a look at the US president climbing on board Air Force One. Let's go to Jonathan Kersley for the latest out of Washington, D.C. So how big is the scale of these strikes, Jono?
3: Well, from north to south of Iran, Pete, right along the stretch of the coastline, this is much bigger than what we saw 24 hours ago from the United States of America. Let's have a look at some of the locations where explosions have been heard over the course of the last couple of hours or so. It is Bushehr up in the north of Iran, up at the northern end of the Strait of Hormuz. That is home to Iran's nuclear power plant. No damage to that, according to Iran's state media. You continue further south, you've got Bandar Abbas, Sirik, Chabahar, where Fars News Agency in Iran is now saying there was damage to a maritime tower and a depot there, and Konarak as well, also hearing within the last 20 minutes or so via Iran state media that much further inland, Iran Shahar has also been struck and explosions have been heard there. We've also, within the last few moments, heard from President Trump, who had touched down in the United Kingdom on board Air Force One on his way home to the United States of America. This is what he posted to Truth Social about the strikes that are being carried out by the US. He says, this is in retribution for yesterday's bombing of ships by Iran. If it happens again, it will get much worse. So a warning from the president there that this may be the last round for now. And if Iran strikes more ships, then there will be more to come. US Central Command announcing the strikes said that it was doing so at the direction of the Commander-in-Chief, saying in a statement, US Central Command forces have started conducting additional strikes against Iran to further degrade their ability to threaten freedom of navigation in the Strait of Hormuz. The United States is holding Iran accountable for recent unjustified aggression against commercial shipping and civilian crews freely navigating a vital international waterway. Pete, CNN also citing a US official here in the United States saying that the ceasefire is over for now. Well, that's putting it mildly. President Trump had said earlier on today that in his eyes, while the negotiations would continue, the ceasefire was in effect over. He described Iran's leaders as scum, as liars, as cheats, said he'd realised this over the course of the last few weeks after getting to know them. This is some of what he had to say while in NATO, in Turkey for the NATO summit.
4: We hit them very hard last night, very, very hard. Probably hit them hard again tonight. I'll give them a little warning, we're going to hit them hard tonight.
5: To me, I think it's over. I don't want to deal with them anymore. They're scum. You know what scum is? They're scum. They're sick people. They're led by sick people. And they're vicious, violent people. And if they had a nuclear weapon, they'd use it. As far as I'm concerned, it's over.
4: There's something wrong with them. They're cuckoo. As far as I'm concerned, it's over.
3: Pete, interestingly, President Trump had left Iran on board the old Air Force One, saying that the new one, the $440 million gift from Qatar, was going to be making stops in Europe. He flew the old Air Force One to a base in the United Kingdom. and then seemed to switch planes, get back on the new one to make his way home to the United States of America. There were questions being raised about why this was being done. Why was he shifting aircraft, leaving Iran and heading to the United Kingdom only now to shift back to the old one again? Was it an issue of security? Well, he brushed it aside and simply said that the new one needed to make some stops to some troops so that the troops could get on board and see it. But at the same time, he insisted that he is Iran's number one target.
5: Their leaders are gone. They had leaders, they're gone. And they had another set of leaders, they're gone. Now they have another set of leaders, they may be gone. Who knows? And you know what? I may be gone too, because I'm their number one target. It's out all over the place. I'm their number one because they're scum.
3: So, Pete, it is exactly 3 days today since that memorandum of understanding was signed by President Trump in that grand palace in Paris. It's fair to say where this goes to from next. Well, that's in the hands of the United States and the Iranians. Iranian officials had warned of a massive attack in retaliation to the United States on American air bases in the Gulf region. We wait to see whether or not that is in fact carried out and how they will respond to this latest strike from the US.
0: Jonathan Kersley, thank you. Telstra is facing multiple investigations and the potential for massive fines over its nationwide outage. Live to Cameron Redden in Canberra this morning. The telco says the major issues have been resolved, Cam, but the fallout is only just getting started.
6: Yeah, and there are still some what they're calling secondary issues, Pete, that are being dealt with this morning. Most Australians, if you're with Telstra, you'll be waking up this morning and all will be working as normal. There have still, though, been some identified remaining issues, if you like, when it comes to calling 000. The advice from Telstra, though, is that is for a very small number of devices, and it might just take a bit longer to get through than it normally would. So they say give you 60 to 90 seconds to get through rather than the usual couple of rings. So that's the update of where it is this morning from Telstra. In terms of what happens now, there are going to be several investigations, including from the Media and Communications Watchdog, in addition to whatever Telstra does internally. The government has options when it comes to fining Telstra, potentially up to $30 million, depending on how it believes this has been handled by the telco. There will also be, forming part of that investigation, a look at how transparent Telstra was. There are much tougher rules now and requirements for telcos even than there were when the Optus breaches happened roughly 2 years ago when it comes to transparency. There are reports that it took more than 2 hours for Telstra to tell the government that something had gone wrong yesterday morning. That will form one of several avenues of inquiry.
7: We know how much our customers need us to get this right and rely on us to do their jobs, run their businesses, keep safe and keep in touch. And we are deeply sorry for the impact that this has had today on so many people. We take this incredibly seriously, and I think they can trust us that we're investing, that we're learning.
6: We are seeing some ongoing issues with Victoria's regional train network as well. There were major problems yesterday when it came to its safety measures. Telstra has also said that of the 300 calls that did not go through to 000, they believe that many of those were simply people trying to test out whether 000 was working, that they weren't actually calling in an emergency. One person who admitted to doing that yesterday was the Shadow Communications Minister, Sarah Henderson. She said she gave 000 a call just to check out whether it was working.
8: Do you seriously think the Australian Federal Police are going to go and arrest Sarah Henderson? Like, I mean, this is just a silly diversionary discussion. You know, Sarah wanted to be informed about the state of the network before she did media interviews. I understand why she did what she did. It's certainly not an offence.
6: The law, Pete, it is an offence to do that without a genuine reason. It carries up to 3 years in jail, by the way. But, of course, that would require a referral. And to my understanding, that has not happened to date.
0: Okay, watch this space. Cam Redden, thank you. New South Wales have ambushed Queensland at Brisbane Suncorp Stadium to reclaim the State of Origin Shield. Nathan Cleary silenced any doubters, playing a pivotal role in last night's 30-12 victory, winning the Wally Lewis Medal for Player of the Series.
9: It's a cauldron where heroes are born, legacies are forged, and reputations go on the line.
10: And upended and penalised.
9: Coach Laurie Daly not springing any surprises for Game 3, with Jack Bostock, the ninth Blues debutant for the series.
10: I think it has to go down as a bomb drop.
9: It had only been 2 years ago Queensland had lost a decider in their own backyard, and it was clearly in the back of their minds.
10: Cleary! Nathan Cleary has got over for the Blues!
9: The meticulous Maroons from Melbourne had gone missing in the opening 20 minutes. Hudson Young led the New South Wales ambush. Nathan Cleary put the finishing touches on the forwards' work.
10: Flick to Diwagadi Tawase, throws it forward. Oh no, it's Cordlow ball, and Cleary goes over for the Blues.
9: A double for Cleary. Daly's decision to keep Cam Murray fresh also paying off.
10: As he reached out to score, big smile on the face.
9: Queensland had to come from 18-0 down to win the series.
10: Tabuai Fido, it goes over again. The hammer and Orange and tries.
9: That wasn't the only hammer blow for the Blues, suffered inside the final 5 minutes of the first half.
10: Tedesco's in awful strike here.
9: James Tedesco ruled out, then another Rooster went for a HIA.
11: It's a head injury, isn't it?
9: Reece Walsh was there for the Maroons in 2024. Maybe this time would be different.
10: Ponga, there, Tabuai Fido, quick kick, off the leg, play on, and combo!
9: Bradman Best also scored the opening try that night.
10: It's there, and Best is up with it. Best, like 2 years ago, chased by his Knights teammate, away from Ponga. Bradman Best does it again in Origin.
9: The bunker didn't believe Bostock's hand touched the ball and awarded Best a length of the field try.
11: No. Oh, it does. Yeah, I think it cuts off Jojo Kafuga into the hand of Jack Bostock and goes forward.
9: Trailing 24-8, Queensland had to approach the comeback head on, and without Bostock out wide, they were able to stretch the Blues.
10: Toya, Fenn got it away for Fito! They're not dead yet.
9: There was life in the Maroons until the bunker pulled the plug on their comeback.
12: See, at this point, his left foot is in front.
13: Does he come? Yes, he does.
12: He now continues downfield.
13: He's in the eye line of Kohler.
12: He's within 10 metres and plays an active role in the play. We have a decision.
9: After crossing the border as underdogs, the Blues were 10 minutes away from doing the unthinkable.
10: 2026 series on the line. Cleary gets it.
9: Any doubts over Cleary's dominance in the Origin Arena were laid to bed in a Man of the Series performance.
10: Series one!
9: The 30-12 victory silencing a chorus of Daly's doubters. Mark Summers, Fox Sports News.
0: And we will have more reaction from that game last night coming up shortly in sport. Well, average rent prices in Australia's capital cities are rising following the federal budget's negative gearing and CGT changes. According to fresh data released today from realestate.com, Sydney's weekly house rents are up $50 in just 3 months, while Melbourne recorded a 3.5% hike, Brisbane up 2.2%. Melbourne's rents are rising the fastest in the country, the June quarter average to reach $600 now. Now, you might recall that budget papers forecast rents to rise $2 a week. So we're looking to go well beyond that for those who took that initial forecast seriously.
8: It was always a completely farcical prediction, and it's going to be young Australians and aspiring first-time buyers who are going to pay the price. Because, of course, if you're not yet a homeowner, if you aspire to buying a home, typically you're a renter, and these renters are now going to be paying more on their rent, which will make it harder for them to save a deposit to get ready to buy a home.
0: That was James Patterson battling the noise this morning. Well, India's Prime Minister Narendra Modi has arrived in Melbourne for a 3-day Australian tour. A breakthrough uranium deal between India and Australia is expected to be announced during his visit here. The deal expected to boost India's nuclear power capacity, helping to reduce reliance on fossil fuels and aid in powering data centres. The uranium supply deal follows a nuclear cooperation pact that was signed back in 2014. Back to the Telstra outage now that affected many users and businesses across the country yesterday and still some today. And the fallout continues. Joining us live is the Telecommunications Industry Ombudsman, Cynthia Gerbert. Cynthia, thanks for your time this morning. So has the situation been resolved?
14: We understand that there are still consumers that are impacted, and that's in addition to the significant impact it had yesterday. I'm sure you've heard lots of stories around the impacts on people being unable to commute because of the trains impacted, small businesses being impacted by lack of access to FPOS services, as well as people just not being able to go about their day in the way that they're used to.
0: Yeah. Telstra is talking about secondary issues which are still a problem this morning. How serious are they and how many are they affecting?
14: At this point in time, I don't have the insight into to be able to give you firm answers on that. But I think the problem we have is that people really want to know that it's going to work when they need it to. Yeah, you know, we are talking about an essential service here. We are talking about something that influences so many aspects of our life, and people want to know that they can rely on their telco when they need it to work for them.
0: So, Cynthia, a broken clock appears to be to blame here. I mean, it seems like a fairly innocuous thing to bring down an entire network. How troubling is that?
14: Look, there will be all sorts of technical investigations that will really get to the core of how on earth this happened and how we had such a significant impact on the day-to-day lives of everyday Australians, as well as obviously the review by the Australian Communications and Media Authority that will look to see whether there has been some breach through this process by Telstra. We're really focused on making sure that people know that they can and should reach out to Telstra if they do have a complaint about this issue. And in the event that they can't get a fair and reasonable outcome, to come to our office, and we'll work to get that fair and reasonable outcome. We're free, fair and independent, and here to help consumers who have experienced a variety of different impacts.
0: How likely is it that Telstra gets fined because of this?
14: I wouldn't want to put words into the regulator's mouth on this, but we will absolutely be working with the individual consumers to get their complaints resolved, get compensation where it's appropriate, and also to look across the different complaints to shine a light to see what we need to do to prevent this, because nobody wants this happening again.
0: Would you have thought a matter of course would be, in terms of prevention, that there would be backup systems in place?
14: Look, there are people much better technically able to talk to that, but I think we do assume a certain level of resilience in our infrastructure, irrespective of whether we're talking about telco, energy or water. So there will be further investigations, and we really need to know that we can rely on our essential services. And this has highlighted that when things go wrong, the impacts are wide-ranging and significant.
0: What sort of compensation? You talked about compensation. What would be available?
14: Look, it really does depend on the individual circumstances. So someone like myself, who may have been inconvenienced until I worked out I could use Wi-Fi calling, a very different circumstance to, say, the taxi drivers that we saw on the media yesterday who couldn't take fares, small businesses who couldn't deliver on jobs, who weren't able to contact their clients. It will really depend, but for small businesses in particular, we are asking them to make sure they keep evidence of the losses that they've experienced, because they may be entitled to compensation for business loss, whereas people who are a bit frustrated and inconvenienced, it's a different impact, absolutely.
0: Okay, and so they have to just contact you if they feel like they've lost money because of yesterday's outage.
14: Yeah, so contact Telstra first, but if you can't get a fair and reasonable outcome in dealing directly with Telstra, we're here to help.
0: Okay, just a final note here. I'm not sure what you can say about it, but if Senator Sarah Henderson, and this is a bit of a story today, if she called 000 to test it, after all, she is the shadow minister, but it's also an offence to do so. Do you see that as being an offence, a problem?
14: Oh, look, I couldn't possibly comment on Senator Henderson's conduct, but we are very conscious that when 000 doesn't work, people do feel a level of anxiety, but calling to test actually puts further pressure on the system. So we are very conscious that we don't want to be testing a system and triggering welfare check obligations unless there is an emergency. It is an emergency services number.
0: Thanks for your time this morning, Cynthia. Appreciate it.
14: My pleasure.
0: We're off to a break. Coming up, the Emmy nominations have been revealed. An Aussie starring in the show with the most nominations. Which one's it going to be? I'll tell you next. Plus, in sport, all the reaction from that stunning Blues Origin victory last night. Coach Laurie Daly taking aim at his critics. Be right back.
2: Sky News will be back after this short break.

0: You're watching First Edition, folks. The nominations for the latest Emmy Awards have been announced overnight, and one Australian has made the list, the Melbourne-based actress Sarah Snook. She's been nominated for her fourth Emmy Award, the nomination for her role in the limited series All Her Fault, the TV show The Pit, starring Shabana Aziz, who heralds from Adelaide, has racked up 25 nominations. The comedy series Hacks has the second most nominations this year, with 24, for those who are following along. Back to the Origin now, and all the fallout, all the reaction, all the latest with Alex Thomas, with more on last night's thriller. It was a good one.
1: Look, it's a series to remember for sure. Morning to you out there. Only the fourth time in Origin history that New South Wales have won the decider in Queensland's own backyard. Nathan Cleary silencing any remaining critics, claiming player of the series with a man of the match display at Brisbane Suncorp Stadium last night. The Panthers star scoring the opening two tries. He showed his defensive qualities as well. He helped prevent a Queensland comeback after Selwyn Cobbo's try here gave the Maroons some hope. Cameron Best then putting the game to bed for the Blues.
2: The kick is looking for Fifita. It's there and Best is up with it. Best, like 2 years ago, chased by his Knights teammate away from Ponga. Bradman Best does it again in Origin.
1: Queensland will be aggrieved by a couple of bunker reviews, but here's Mitchell Moses speaking from the Blues camp.
3: With everything that's going on in the series, and obviously with Loz as well, just sawing it for Loz, that was my biggest thing going into it. Was, you know, Loz showed so much faith in myself to pick me after not playing game one, showed a lot of faith in me, so wanted to repay him with everything that I had, and I think everyone else did that as well, and everyone else had that mentality as well. So to get it done for Loz, that was one of the main things.
4: What do you say to his critics?
3: Well, you can't really say anything anymore, so really, we just won.
5: You and Nathan in the halves, is this the start of something great together?
3: I don't know. Like I said, you never know when it's going to be the last time you wear this jersey, so I soaked it in a lot after the game, and I'm getting older as it is now, and a lot of good young kids coming through, so you'll have to see.
1: Mitchell Moses, the Parramatta Eels halfback, who had huge injury concerns at the start of this Origin series, but as he mentioned there, repaying the faith shown in him by Blues coach Laurie Daly to play a crucial part. He was really good last night as New South Wales defied the odds to beat Queensland in their own backyard. It means the Maroons missed the chance to make it four wins from the last five series. Two defeats in three attempts puts the spotlight back on coach Billy Slater, who says he won't rush any decision about his future.
6: This is not, you know, a position for me to want to take long term. It's a position because I care about it. I care about this footy team. I did when I was 5 years old, and I still do today. And whilst I can help and add value to the team preparing, well, I'll consider being here.
1: To the AFL, where the Swans will welcome back live wire forward Tom Papley for tonight's top of the table clash with Fremantle. He's been out since round 11 with a calf injury, but the 29-year-old is good to go after training with his teammates at Optus Stadium. Frio responding to the end of their 14-game winning streak at the weekend by dropping ruck Sean Darcy. Mason Cox comes in. For the first time in history, the penultimate round of women's singles at Wimbledon will feature four first-time semi-finalists, with the top four all crashing out in earlier rounds. 12th seed Marta Kuschuk, one of those taking advantage of the open draw, crushing 2024 runner-up Jasmine Paolini in straight sets in their quarterfinal match. The Ukrainian will now face Czech ninth seed Linda Noskova, who defeated Belgium's Elise Mertens in straight sets to book her maiden Wimbledon semi-final appearance. And there's a literal fairy tale story in the men's singles. World number 114, Arthur Ferry's become the first wildcard to reach the semi-final since 2001 champion Goran Ivanisevic. Pete and I remember that well. Yeah. It was 2 years before Ferry was actually born. Just pop it in. The 23-year-old Brit taking out Alex de Minaur's conqueror Flavio Cabolli. He'll face Alex Zverev next, the new French Open champion, into Wimbledon semis for the first time in his career after brushing aside big-serving American Taylor Fritz.
4: But how do you block out these types of questions, this type of noise, and just concentrate on the semi-final? What does the next couple of days look like for you?
7: Well, I don't know. I've never been in this position before, so... I guess it's going to be the first time, and we'll figure out as we go. But no, I'm just going to keep going. I've been doing a great job for the past 10 days, and just going to do the same thing and see where that takes me.
1: Much more over on Fox Sports News Channel 5.
8: Just going back over old territory here. Yeah, 2001. I was in uni. I remember it well. He was ranked 125, Ivanišević at the time. Significant. Went to five sets. The whole lot. Gutted
1: just
8: for
1: had
8: after
1: the perfect game for Grant.
8: Yeah, it did. All right, thank you, Alex. Coming up after the break, Tehran warning it will launch a massive attack on US bases after the US launched strikes in Iran, as we go to air this morning. So we'll have an update next, plus the latest from Melbourne as the V-Line service tries to get back on track, literally, after the Telstra outage yesterday shut things down. So we'll check in on how Melbourne's going this morning with a live update from Aspen.
9: Sky News will be back after this short break.

0: You're back with First Edition on this Thursday morning, folks. Well, Laurie Daly has a few things to say today, particularly about his critics. And it looks like he's got a smile on his face this morning. This is live right now in Brisbane.
1: Yeah, I did. Yeah, it's sort of special, you know, anytime you win a game of footy. But to come up here to Lang Park and to play the way we did, which is what we thought we could play in Origin 1 and 2, but we didn't do it. But just to see that performance was really good.
2: I know you don't do it for these reasons, but to shut some people up, Laurie, I know you spoke about it last night, but what does it mean?
1: Oh, I think Trent... yeah, it's just one of those things, mate, that... I don't know how to answer it, to be honest with you. I think sometimes everyone cops criticism, and we accept that with things, how they happen in games and stuff. But sometimes you think it gets a bit personal. Sometimes you think people have agendas for whatever reason. But anyway, that's what happens. You just got to get on with it and... just get on.
3: The inevitable question now is, can you do it next year? Will you do it next year?
1: Oh, I've got my mind made up what I want to do, so I've enjoyed it, but we'll see what happens.
3: Can you tell us what it is? Sounds like a no.
1: Oh, look, I don't want to answer. I don't answer.
2: I can imagine it's hard to walk away from.
1: I knew what I wanted to do coming into this series. So for me, you don't change course. It's like I said at the start of the campaign, you know, my focus is just on game. So I know what I want to do, so,
3: How proud are you to be able to not just shut down the critics of yourself, but of Nathan Cleary too? There was a lot of people that said this was the final thing that he had to do, which felt like a bit of an insane thing to reflect on his legacy, but you've now played a part in there are no questions anymore.
1: No, I still can't get my head around why people question Nathan at this level, and... You know, I see him as, you know, one of the great number sevens of our game, and, you know, he's a future immortal, and, you know, he's someone that's got a high standing in the game, and for whatever reason people want to criticise him and bring him down. I think he's such a wonderful player and such a humble person. And he'll always be great in my eyes.
3: Is it tall poppy syndrome?
1: I don't know, but he's a wonderful player. I'm glad that New South Wales have got him.
3: Thank you very much.
4: Thank you.
0: Yeah, some long pauses, some long considerations there perhaps from Laurie Daly this morning, thinking about what he was going to say. But you know what the best part about that was? Called it Lang Park.

0: You know what scum is? They're scum. They're sick people. They're led by sick people. And they're vicious, violent people. And if they had a nuclear weapon, they'd use it. As far as I'm concerned, it's over. There's something wrong with them. They're cuckoo.
1: Yeah, so there's strikes happening now, and there's the threat from Iran to return fire on American military bases in the region. Fred Plotkin has more now from Tehran.
2: As you can see behind me here in the city itself, traffic is still fairly normal. We're not hearing any explosions or anything of that nature. It seems as though these airstrikes are going on once again in the south of Iran. And there's sort of some reports that we're getting in from official media, from government media, also from social media as well. And it seems as though some of these strikes are once again, like they were yesterday, centered around the Strait of Hormuz, and that arch of the Strait of Hormuz, the northern tip of the Strait of Hormuz. There, of course, you have that port town of Bandar Abbas, which is used by the Islamic Revolutionary Guard Corps Navy. There's a big port there. And then there's Sirik, which is an island, or the town, an island off the Strait of Hormuz. And there also we've heard that some explosions have been happening there as well. Of course, we do have from CENTCOM that statement from U.S. Central Command that they are conducting these operations right now. What we've been hearing from the Iranians, they haven't officially commented on this, they haven't reacted to this yet, is they say that there is going to be a strong response coming from the Iranian side to any new attacks launched by the United States. The Iranians, of course, yesterday said that they also launched some attacks, some retaliatory attacks, after the U.S. bombed places in the Strait of Hormuz. And the Iranians certainly saying that a strong response will be coming to any military action taken by the United States.
1: And as a result of the renewed strikes and the president's comments before the strikes actually happened, well, of course, it's going to have an impact on the price of Brent crude oil, which is the international benchmark. You can see it there, still hovering just below $80 US a barrel, which in the grand scheme of things, pretty cheap considering where it was a couple of weeks ago. It was over $120, so it's come down substantially as we got towards that ceasefire. But now that it's looking more and more like the ceasefire is coming to an end, obviously those figures there will change. Train passengers across the country are facing a second day of disruption following yesterday's Telstra outage. Live to Aspen Blomfield in Melbourne. He's watching over things, in particular the V-lines this morning. Aspen, so what is the scale of disruption this morning? Are we getting any better?
3: Pete, services are slowly coming back online this morning. Thousands of Australians went without phone and internet services yesterday following that widespread Telstra outage. But few people felt the pain more than regional train passengers. I'm standing here at Southern Cross Station, which is usually packed to the brim at this time of the morning, but right now it resembles a ghost town. 94 V-Line services have been cancelled this morning on the Geelong, Gippsland, Ballarat, Bendigo and Seymour lines. Buses are replacing some of these services, but not all. The V-Line operator has released a statement saying the network continues to be impacted following the nationwide Telstra outage, with passenger services unable to operate. We advise passengers to please defer non-essential V-Line travel. We acknowledge this has been inconvenient to many people and thank passengers for their patience as work continues to safely restore services. Victoria is not the only state affected. New South Wales saw significant disruptions to Trainlink services yesterday. This morning, buses are replacing trains between Newcastle and Scone on the Hunter Line, as well as Campbelltown and Geelong on the Southern Highlands Line. We've also received a statement from Trainlink. They say passengers should continue to listen for announcements, check information displays and monitor the latest travel updates before and during their journey. Work is continuing to restore normal operations as quickly as possible. Now, V-Line's radio network relies on Telstra to pinpoint where exactly each of their trains are located. When Telstra goes down, then the control room is unable to locate where exactly these trains are, which poses a significant safety risk. Here's the CEO of V-Line.
4: That train radio system actually locates the train and talks back to our control room. And if we don't see where that train is, we stop the train immediately. Because we, you know, that's a safety measure that we put in place as part of our safety procedures. So we heavily rely on the resilience of Telstra's network to provide that backup.
3: V-Line says they're seeking hundreds of thousands of dollars of compensation from Telstra. P.
1: Okay, Aspen Blomfield, thank you. Well, Australia's rent prices have reached a new peak

0: today as the housing market stalls with new data out today. Let's go to Kayser Shields in Brisbane. She's had a look at the data. So how high are prices now, Kayser?
1: Pete, the national average is $670 a week. That is an increase of 6.4% year on year. If we have a look at the median advertised weekly rents for dwellings on realestate.com.au, Sydney is at the top of the list at $800 per week. It's followed by Perth at $750, Darwin at $700, then Brisbane, where I am this morning, is close behind at $695. Melbourne and Hobart are at the bottom of that list at $600. Now, all capital cities have experienced some level of rental price growth, but so too have the regions. The national average for rent prices in the regions is now $600 as well. This data from realestate.com.au is from June, and that is before the full effect of the federal government's controversial tax changes have completely come into effect.
2: The reality of the budget is that it will put up rents. Investors are going to demand higher rents now to compensate for the loss of negative gearing benefits, capital gains benefits. So I think the impact from the budget on rents is still to be seen. And I think it's obvious that rents are going to go higher than what we've seen already.
3: This is just yet more evidence that Labor's tax changes were completely ill-advised, will have serious unintended consequences, and won't even achieve their own stated objective of improving housing affordability for young Australians.
1: The opposition says young Australians and aspiring homeowners will be the ones who are paying the price, many of whom are renting while they try to save that home deposit, Pete.
0: Okay, Kayser Shields, thank you so much. And we will start there with the Green Senator David Shoebridge, who joins me here in the studio this morning. And so how much of this? I mean, it's a 12-month period here, but it's a 6% jump in rental prices. It happened before the budget, but a bit after. So how much of this, in your view, is from the budget, which you supported?
4: Well, I mean, that's 1 month of 12 months is post-budget. I don't think there are a whole lot of people rewriting their rental agreements after the budget in that last 12 months. But, I mean, it goes to the key point. And we've been saying this for years to Labor. You need joined-up policy here. Do tax changes. We don't think they went anywhere near far enough to produce equity in the housing market. But we have been saying for 4 years, there needs to be a national rent freeze. There needs to be a national cap on rents across the country. The federal government needs to show some leadership here. And what will be the Albanese government's response to these latest figures?
0: Yeah, that'd kill investment even more though, wouldn't it? Having a rent freeze?
4: Well, renters need a break. I mean, if it's $800 for the median rent in Sydney, you know, $750 in Brisbane, renters need a break. There are millions of renters across the country, about a third of the country are in rentals, and they absolutely need a break. And they've been given nothing, offered nothing by the Coalition, nothing by One Nation, nothing by Labor. We know that rent freezes can have a real impact on holding rents, and that's the national leadership that the Albanese government needs to show. Otherwise, what are they going to do? Come out this morning and have Albanese say, oh, he has serious concerns or he's deeply troubled. Do something.
0: OK, but is this an indication that expected $2 a week rental rise is fanciful?
4: Well, this is an indication that the rental market is broken for millions of Australians, that they can't afford to keep a roof over their head.
0: Yeah, but the projections were misguided then.
4: Well, I mean, what we're seeing is that without some kind of national leadership, without some kind of national policy, rents are likely to keep rising. Mm.
0: So beyond the $2 a week, which was the forecast.
4: Well, most of this seems unrelated to the budget. You know, 11 of 12 months was before the budget
0: announced. But
4: maybe
0: it's a trend of how things are going.
4: Well, I think there is a trend. I mean, you don't have to convince me there's a trend of rents going up. And when we're doing this in Sydney, where, people on ordinary wages can't afford rental. But, you know, what is the answer to this? Just wringing our hands and saying it's bad and saying to millions of renters, well, you're just going to have 4 more years, 5 more years of not being able to afford the rent? There needs to be a policy. We've got a solution, national rental freeze, and we could have had the funds to get the states and territories on board with that if we'd had a budget that put a 25% tax on gas exports, $17 billion. Mm. With which we could have brought the states and territories on board for a national rent freeze, and we could have started building the public and social housing that is really the long-term solution for getting rents down in addition to that rent freeze. But I say again, there needs to be some kind of offering on the table for renters who are doing it so hard in this country.
0: Let's get to the emergency that gripped Telstra and much of the country yesterday. Those Telstra customers anyway. How do you think the company handled it?
4: Like a bloody mess. Like it was a complete mess. And this is a company that ripped, I think, was it $1.2 billion in half-yearly profits at the end of last year? They're ripping billions of dollars of profits out and they're not providing the most basic service. And, you know, and small businesses were unable to process accounts. Trains are stopping. And what's Telstra's answer? Oh, well, you know, we're looking at it. We're considering it. You know, maybe they should have put some of those $1.2 billion in profits they ripped out at the end of last year into reliability, into making sure their essential service is there for Australia.
0: The CEO is on holidays. Is it a matter of priority that she front foots things?
4: Maybe they couldn't get in contact with her. But yeah, of course the CEO should be here and fronting it. But look, again, when you see things like this, Australians are asking, well, you know, where's the penalty? You know, what's going to happen to senior Telstra executives? What's going to happen to the company, given they've caused so much pain across the country? And the answer is, under our current laws, zip, nothing. Okay. We need legislated reliability standards, and we need to be holding Telstra and other telcos to legislated reliability standards. And when they fail, they should be penalised.
0: Just as questions of a fellow Senator Sarah Henderson this morning after this interview with Laura yesterday. I'll just play part of this for you. It's her calling 000 to test it, basically.
5: In relation to 000, I actually tested it myself. Now, Telstra is making very clear, please do not test 000. I had a couple of failed calls this morning because obviously I needed to know if 000 was working.
0: Okay, so there's questions over that. It's an offence to call 000 without having an emergency yourself. Do you have an issue with that? Does that need to be investigated?
4: Well, I mean, I think that is plainly dumb and no senator should have been doing that.
0: Even though she's the shadow.
4: I think it goes back to the information vacuum that was there yesterday. Telstra not making it clear, the government not making it clear. But, you know, of all the things that were happening across the country yesterday, small businesses unable to get their funds in, unable to run, trains not running, people in chaos, I don't think that's the big story from yesterday. I think there's far more fundamental things. And again, look, you know, when politics spends time, well, you've got this kind of national wave of pain going across the country, people having so much difficulty because a key service is out. And when politicians start talking about themselves like this, that's not what people want to hear. They want to hear what's the solution going forward to Telstra. We say legislate reliability standards, hold companies like Telstra to account when they fail like this, and look at the real problem. And, you know, politics about should the phone call have been made or not been made? That's not what Australians want to hear. They want to hear solutions.
0: Okay. David, good to see you. Thanks for your time.
4: Cheers.
0: We're going to move on. But New Zealand Labor is fighting to regain ground in Auckland after voters punished the party at the last election. Auckland is emerging as a key battleground that will determine November's national election result. But as our New Zealand correspondent Bridie Whitten explains, many voters haven't forgiven Labor for its record COVID lockdowns.
6: Shocking scenes like this brazen smash and grab gained global attention in 2022, placing Auckland at the epicentre of New Zealand's youth crime crisis. Liquor stores in Royal Oak, a short drive south of Auckland's central business district, were top targets.
7: There was about a six-month period where you'd kind of just hear about a new one every few weeks.
6: Thick steel bars blocked the windows to deter would-be ram raiders at this Royal Oak bottle shop, but it didn't deter young criminals.
7: They all had balaclavas on, they had boxes, they came in. Some of them just started grabbing bottles off the shelf and just throwing them at me. I was behind the counter, so I kind of just jumped over the counter and left, went next door and got them to call the cops.
6: New Zealand's Ministry for Children says it was no coincidence. Youth crime spiked following Auckland's long COVID lockdown, one of the longest continuous periods in the world. Auckland was locked down for 107 days in 2021, comparable to Melbourne's punishing 111 days in 2020. One in three Kiwis call Auckland home, as well as the lingering lockdown anger, crime and economic pain caused voters to vent their frustrations against the former Labor government at the ballot box. At the 2023 election, Labor lost a whopping 26 constituency seats, while its share of the nationwide party vote was cut in half, just 3 years after Auckland helped deliver Jacinda Ardern's government a rare outright majority.
8: I gave it my all to turn the tide of history, but alas, that was not enough.
6: Here in the nation's capital, nowhere looms larger for Labor than Auckland. Now reclaiming the nation's largest city, is central to the party's path back to government in 2026. Youth crime began to ease in mid-2024, but fresh cost of living pressure has kept many Auckland households under strain. And for some, bitterness towards Labor's COVID-era lockdowns refuses to fade.
9: My workmates and I talk about it, and no, I don't think everybody has moved on, actually. But I don't think they're really happy with National and what's happening there either, so I think we're all stuck.
10: Do you think Labor can win back Auckland?
11: No.
10: Why is
11: that?
10: I don't
11: think so. Well, I think Labor has had lots of opportunities. They spent a lot of money that we were suffering. That's my opinion. I think that we need to stay the course with National. It's tough. It's really tough. People don't spend when they're nervous. And I think the oil crisis has just tipped it a little bit. And so we were just inching forward and now we've probably taken two steps back.
12: Labor will be hotly contested, yeah. Auckland rather, yeah. Yeah.
10: Do you think they can win it back?
12: I don't see why not. It depends on the personalities of who's up for that particular seat.
6: Labor's key election pitches include a weekly cap on public transport fares at just over $16 a week in Auckland, Wellington and Christchurch, and just over $8 in the rest of the country. It also wants to tax capital gains on investment properties to fund three free GP visits each year for all New Zealanders. As Auckland tries to rebuild post-pandemic and economic upheaval, Labor is hopeful voters will help it rebuild its political future too. Bridie Whitten, Sky News, Wellington.
0: Let's get a check of the weather on this Thursday morning now. Marina, it was a foggy and frosty start for the south this morning. You could see plenty of that behind James Patterson, who I was talking to in Victoria last hour. But what can we expect as we head into the afternoon?
13: Well, fog's certainly clearing now as we're heading into our 9 o'clock hour, but rainfall just beginning across the east. Sydneysiders certainly dealing with some rainfall over the last about 20 minutes, seeing that now pushing a bit further to the west. However, still more underway. And looking at that same chance for those coastal showers across Queensland as well. So the Sunshine Coast, the Gold Coast, keep the brolly on hand. We're going to need it. Could even see rainfall reaching the interior today as far west as Tamworth. So again, wet next couple of days, both Thursday and Friday, but interior rainfall is going to diminish. It's pushing east out of the center, heading into western Queensland, then diminishing for our Friday. As for temperatures, where we typically are for this time of the year, sunny and dry across at least parts of Canberra, 13 degrees, 14 in Melbourne, 17 in Adelaide. But, Pete, we know that that wet weather is moving in just in time for the weekend.
0: Uh-oh. So how are things looking for the weekend?
13: Well, here in Sydney, we are in the clear, at least for Saturday. But for the south, things are going to change quickly. Our next cold front, widespread rainfall, and even the chance for some snowfall. But again, you'll notice this is Saturday. The coast of New South Wales and Queensland looking beautiful, sunny. One nice weekend day in the mix. But we are looking at Sunday, a different story. Widespread rainfall pushing east off the coast and leaving us dry for our Monday. Now for the skiers, this is that chance for some snowfall in the mix. Beginning Saturday, continues into Monday, diminishes into Tuesday. But Pete, hopefully as we head into the rest of the week, temperatures keep that snow sticking.
0: Yeah, good one. Marina, thank you.
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0: Okay, quick peek at the markets this morning. How are we looking, James?
15: Good morning. The Aussie share market is expected to open lower with index futures down 0.6%. It follows a tough night on Wall Street overnight with the S&P 500 down 0.3%. The Dow was down even more by over a percent while the Nasdaq rose a little bit, and that was mainly due to a comeback in chip makers. But the markets were mostly lower on President Trump's comments about the ceasefire with Iran being over. That news sent oil prices soaring. Brent crude futures settled above up more than 5% above $78 a barrel. Other commodities were down on demand concerns as those oil prices may hit economies. Copper and gold prices were almost 2% lower. The Aussie dollar, meanwhile, was relatively flat against the US dollar. It's currently trading at 69.31 US cents.
0: Nice one, James. Thank you. Happening right now in Victoria, we've got an update regarding the V line. Let's listen.
16: We'll manage that on a case-by-case basis as they're submitted, and we'll consider our position on who pays for that in the longer run.
17: Yesterday you mentioned that you'll be asking Telstra for potentially some compensation. Are you happy to back up that claim today that you will be seeking some sort of compensation from Telstra?
16: Well, I think over the next 24 hours to 48 hours, we'll reconsider that position on how we deal with it and the scale of the compensation that comes through.
17: You said that in terms of your loss, or the losses yesterday morning, that in just the morning peak alone would have cost hundreds of thousands of dollars. You've now lost an entire day and the following
16: morning. Yep.
17: Safe to say it's
16: ridiculous. Well, I think at the moment I haven't got that cost, but it would be getting close to that now. Obviously, we've got to run. We had 140 buses yesterday running across the network. We've got another 100 buses today servicing each of the corridors on an hourly basis. So that's a cost that we haven't anticipated, but our priority is to make sure that we've got our passengers going to where they need to go, and we'll do the best we can to move them. Well, I don't have that figure at the moment on how much the actual cost will be, but that's something we'll work through over the next couple of days.
17: So you're just running, is that what you said, you're running 100 buses on the hour for every line?
16: There's a bus for every hour on each corridor.
17: Just on the bus services, yesterday we saw footage just downstairs of quite a lot of people crowded in there.
0: Okay, we'll leave it there because we're running out of time, but a quick update there with how things are going on the rail this morning in Victoria. We're off to a break, but coming up next is Laura Jays and AM Agenda. Have a great day. See you tomorrow.
18: Sky News will be back after this short break.

0: Good morning. Welcome to AM Agenda. Donald Trump says the ceasefire is dead, calling Iran scum and launching a series of strikes. Also this morning, big government blamed for hammering Australian living standards, as the budget is also blamed for a record rent rise. The national broadcaster is before the Anti-Semitism Royal Commission today. Issues with Telstra persist, affecting trains for a second day as a second fault hits the 000 network. And Nathan Cleary answers his critics and seals the series win for New South Wales.
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0: Good morning. For the second time in 24 hours, the US has launched attacks on Iran. This is after Donald Trump warned they would come. Let's go to our Washington correspondent, Jonathan Kersley. Now, he also said in his eyes, the ceasefire is over. He had a few character assessments for the Iranians as well, Jono.
2: That's right, called them scum, liars, cheats, and just moments ago on board Air Force One, speaking with reporters, referring to the Iranian regime as sleazebags. Earlier at NATO, he had said that this ceasefire was effectively over, warned strikes would come, and those strikes did come. Let's have a look at some of the areas where the explosions and blasts have been reported. Iranian state media talking about some of the sites across largely coastal areas, but it is much bigger in terms of geographical spread than what it was yesterday. You've got Bushehr up in the north, which is home to one of Iran's nuclear power plants. No damage to that site, according to Iran state media. You keep moving down the Strait of Hormuz. You've got Bandar Abbas. You've got Sirik, then Konarak and Chabahar, where there were reports of power outages there. President Trump, I mentioned he's spoken to reporters on board Air Force One. He's also taken to Truth Social to talk about why he's carrying out these strikes. He says that this is in retribution for yesterday's bombing of ships by Iran. If it happens again, it'll get much worse. What he is saying there is this may well be it for now. And if Iran continues to attack commercial shipping vessels in the Strait of Hormuz, well, then the US will resume its pressure, military pressure and military strikes. US Central Command announced that it was American military that was carrying out this operation. It said at the direction of the commander-in-chief, which is, of course, the natural course of action for the US military, saying that Central Command forces started conducting additional strikes against Iran to further degrade their ability to threaten freedom of navigation in the Strait of Hormuz, holding Iran accountable for what it says was recent unjustified aggression against commercial shipping. Now, Laura, when President Trump was speaking with reporters on board Air Force One just moments ago, he also claimed that Iran had been in contact and, in his words, were desperate to make a deal. So where this goes to from here, well, we haven't seen an Iranian response militarily yet, despite warnings from some officials that there would be a massive attack on US bases in the Gulf region. Speaking at the NATO summit, where President Trump has spent the last 2 days in Ankara in Turkey, he had hinted that this would come. He lashed out at the Iranian regime, as I said, referring to them as scum. This is some of what he had to say.
3: We hit him very hard last night, very, very hard. Probably hit him hard again tonight. I'll give him a little warning, we're gonna hit him hard tonight.
4: To me, I think it's over. I don't wanna deal with them anymore, they're scum. You know what scum is? They're scum. They're sick people. They're led by sick people. And they're vicious, violent people. And if they had a nuclear weapon, they'd use it. As far as I'm concerned, it's over.
3: There's something wrong with them. They're cuckoo. As far as I'm concerned, it's over.
2: Not backwards or going forwards, President Trump there. We have these pictures that have come in within the last hour or so, Laura, of the compound of Ayatollah Ali Khamenei. That was struck when he was killed back at the very beginning of this conflict, the very first day. His funeral procession has continued today, but the pictures being released by the regime's office shows the damage, the extensive damage that had been caused there in the blasts on that very first day of the attack. As I mentioned, President Trump on Air Force One, he is now making his way back to the United States of America on board the new Air Force One, having left Turkey on the old one. He had said it was so that the new Air Force One could be seen by US service personnel in the United Kingdom. And there were questions, though, raised about was this a security issue? He denied that to reporters on board Air Force One. But at the same time, when everybody left on board the old aircraft, left Turkey, the press in the press cabin were told to keep their windows closed. He was asked, well, why would that be the case? He said, well, this is a dangerous area. So it's clear in his mind there is some element of security concern, but exactly why they opted to switch planes, and switch planes he did because he's boarded the new one in the United Kingdom to make his way back to the United States of America. Well, the exact truth of that, well, that remains to be seen, exactly why they've made the switch. But earlier on today, he'd said that he is still Iran's number one target.
4: Their leaders are gone. They had leaders, they're gone, and they had another set of leaders, they're gone. Now they have another set of leaders, they may be gone. Who knows? And you know what? I may be gone too, because I'm their number one target. It's out all over the place. I'm their number one because they're scum.
2: So an eventful NATO summit that has seen much come out of it. A lot of discussion on Iran. These latest wave of strikes question where this memorandum of understanding is now headed. It's exactly 3 weeks since that was signed back in Paris by President Trump at the palace in the French capital city, making his way back now to Washington, D.C., with many questions over where this conflict really goes to, Laura.
0: Yeah, it's a good question. Jono, thank you. Back home now, Telstra is facing multiple investigations and the potential of massive fines over its nationwide outage, not to mention compensation claims too. Let's go live to our political correspondent now, Cam Redden. He's in Canberra. The telco says the major issues have been resolved, but the fallout seems to just be getting started.
5: Yeah, this could be a long process ahead, Laura, and there are still some issues remaining. The latest update from Telstra is that they are still dealing with what they call secondary issues when it comes to people connecting to 000 calls. The belief at the moment is those calls are still going through, but for a very small number of people, it's taking longer. So it might be 60 or 90 seconds to connect, potentially to another network, rather than a couple of rings and getting through. So if people do find themselves in an emergency, the advice is stay on the phone, that it might just take a little bit longer to get through on a Telstra line. That's the latest advice. In terms of the investigations, they will be plentiful. Already there is an indication that ACMA, the authority, will be looking into Telstra's handling of this, in addition to whatever they might do internally. And a key line of inquiry will be the transparency around Telstra telling the public and also telling the government what was going wrong and when. There are reports there are as many or up to a 2.5 hour delay between Telstra identifying the problem and then notifying the government yesterday morning. The standards and requirements are much higher than when there were the Optus outages more than a year ago. Telstra says, though, that it believes it can correct its procedures and is already looking at where things might have gone wrong.
6: We know how much our customers need us to get this right and rely on us to do their jobs, run their businesses, keep safe and keep in touch. And we are deeply sorry for the impact that this has had today on so many people. We take this incredibly seriously, and I think they can trust us, that we're investing, that we're learning.
5: Says that of the roughly 330 calls to 000 that did not go through yesterday, the view is that most of those were people trying to test the 000 system, that they were not legitimate emergency calls. And the advice from the government down today has been to only call that number if you are in an emergency. One person who admitted to not doing that yesterday was the Liberal Senator, the Shadow Communications Minister, Sarah Henderson. She said she personally gave the number a call just to check out if it was working, even though technically that may constitute an offence.
7: 000 doesn't work. People do feel a level of anxiety, but calling to test actually puts further pressure on the system. So we are very conscious that we don't want to be testing a system and triggering welfare check obligations unless there is an emergency. It is an emergency services number.
8: Do you seriously think the Australian Federal Police are going to go and arrest Sarah Henderson? Like, I mean, this is just a silly, diversionary discussion. You know, Sarah wanted to be informed about the state of the network before she did media interviews. I understand why she did what she did. It's certainly not an offence.
5: And given the focus on 0002, Laura, there is another post from another Liberal senator that has caught some attention today. We can show you this Facebook post from Karen Little, the Liberal senator for South Australia, in which she claims that her office has received a report of a death in South Australia of an elderly person who could not contact 0000 during a life and death emergency. Now, we've made some inquiries about this And it's not been able to be substantiated yet. In fact, we can show you the post from South Australia Police, a short statement that they put in response to Karen Little there, saying that they have not been made aware of any death in South Australia as a result of that outage. Now, I'm told, Laura, that Senator Little's office said the family should contact police, but to this point, we haven't been able to substantiate whether or not that has happened.
0: Okay, Cam, thank you. Train passengers across the country are still facing disruption. This is following the outage yesterday. So a second peak hour morning. Aspen Blomfeld joins us now. So what are we talking about this morning? We've just had an update from V-Line.
9: That's right, Laura. I'm standing here at Southern Cross Station, which should be heaving with activity, but it resembles a ghost town this morning. 95 services on the V-Line network have been cancelled on the Geelong, Gippsland, Ballarat, Bendigo and Seymour lines. They've been replaced by around about 100 buses this morning. These buses will depart not based on time, but based on destination. It sounds like passengers will fill up these buses. Once they're full, they will depart for towns across Victoria. We have received a statement from V-Line. They say the network continues to be impacted following the nationwide outage, with passenger services unable to operate this morning. We advise passengers to please defer non-essential V-Line travel and acknowledge this has been inconvenient to many people, thanking passengers for their patience as work continues to safely restore services. Victoria is not the only state affected. New South Wales train link services have also been impacted. There were dozens of cancellations yesterday. Today, buses are replacing trains on both the Hunter and Southern Highlands line. New South Wales Trainlink, in a statement, says passengers should continue to listen for announcements, check information displays, and monitor the latest travel updates before and during their journey. Work is continuing to restore normal operations as quickly as possible. Now, V-Line says they rely on the 4G network to communicate between trains and the control room and pinpoint where exactly these trains are. That obviously failed yesterday, but they also have a backup system in the form of a satellite network. That also wasn't working properly, hence the cancellation of services. We understand both 4G and satellite have been restored this morning, but they are now conducting final tests to ensure everything is okay.
10: It's designed to run off 4G and it's reliable and it's always been that way for a long time. We'll take a case by case basis where people want to seek compensation for any costs.
9: So you are able to seek compensation on the V-Line website if you are affected. V-Line themselves are seeking compensation from Telstra following this impact. Laura.
0: Aspen, thank you. Australians are facing record high rents, which are more than 10 times above the $2 a week rise the government forecast when it unveiled its controversial tax reforms. Let's go live to Kayser Shields now, because this is these forecasts are looking at some of the budget impact and how it might impact rents going forward. So what's the national average now?
11: Laura, the national average is $670 a week, which equates to a 6.4% increase over the last 12 months. Now, if we have a look at the median advertised weekly rents for dwellings on realestate.com.au, Sydney is right at the top at $800 a week. It's followed by Perth at $750, Darwin at $700, and then Brisbane is closely behind at $690. Melbourne and Hobart are at the bottom of that list at $600. Now, all capital cities have experienced some level of rental price growth, but so too have the regions. The national average there is now $600 a week. This data from realestate.com.au is from last month, so June, and economists have highlighted that at that stage, the full effect of the federal government's controversial tax changes hasn't quite come into effect yet.
12: The reality of the budget is that it will put up rents. Investors are going to demand higher rents now to compensate for the loss of negative gearing benefits, capital gains benefits. So I think the impact from the budget on rents is still to be seen. And I think it's obvious that rents are going to go higher than what we've seen already.
8: This is just yet more evidence that Labor's tax changes were completely ill-advised, will have serious unintended consequences and won't even achieve their own stated objective of improving housing affordability for young Australians.
11: The opposition says young Australians and aspiring homeowners are really going to be the ones paying the price, especially those who are trying to or who are renting as they try to save for a home deposit. For their part, though, the Greens are still calling for a national rent freeze, despite concerns that that will turn off investment completely, Laura.
0: Kayser, thank you. The Prime Minister, Anthony Albanese, will hold bilateral talks with his Indian counterpart, Narendra Modi, in Melbourne this afternoon, like Jack Nyhoff at Government House. So what's on the agenda with the Indian PM?
13: Laura, it's the Indian Prime Minister Narendra Modi's third official visit to Australia. He's here as part of the annual leader talks. He arrived in Melbourne at Melbourne Airport last night, and this morning he's currently at a business event with Prime Minister Anthony Albanese. They'll then make their way here to Government House for official bilateral talks before hosting a joint press conference. And then in the afternoon, Narendra Modi's expected to receive what is often described as a rock star welcome at Marvel Stadium, with about 20,000 spectators due for that cultural event as well. We are expecting a uranium deal to come out of this. Now, of course, India looking to capitalise on the boom of data centres, and they need to power those data centres, and they also want to, the country also wants to move away from fossil fuels as well. So to do that, they're looking to nuclear energy. They need uranium for that. Australia has the world's largest uranium reserve, and it was in 2014 when a pact was signed to allow the commercial export of Australian uranium to India. Of course, trade is also a booming economy in India when it comes to trade. It's our fifth largest trade partner, and something like $54 billion worth of two-way trade as well. India often seen as a bit of an alternative when it comes to the reliance on trade with China. India also acknowledging the growing influence as well of China in the Indo-Pacific. It is a Quad member along with Japan and the United States and Australia. So there's a bit of Australia diversifying its trade and that emerging economy in India that our Prime Minister is also looking at as well. Of course, there's people-to-people links, immigration as well on the agenda here. It is a bit of a chilly morning, so Laura, I hope the Indian Prime Minister has packed a pair of thermals. It's about 4 degrees in Melbourne this morning.
0: You can't tell, Jack, looking at you, so you're hiding it very well. We'll see you soon. We'll check in a little bit later on. Yeah, but hopefully it warms up from Narendra Modi a little bit later this afternoon. A quick break on the program, we're going to check in on the Royal Commission. That is resuming today at 10 a.m. and the ABC executives are before it.
1: Sky News will be back after this short break.

0: Sky News will be back after this short break.
1: Oh, what a way to silence your critics. Nathan Cleary did that yesterday and everyone was taking notice. It was a sweet victory for New South Wales, doing it in Queensland's own backyard as well. Let's head to Brisbane now. Josh Bristow is outside the New South Wales team hotel. The knives are out for the Blues coach as well. Laurie Daly has had something to say this morning.
2: Yeah, well, he's very a bit more soft, I have to say, this morning. I think he had a couple of beers. He said he'd had 4 months off alcohol before, so a little bit tired, perhaps hungover, but he certainly deserves it after masterminding a famous series win for the Blues up here in Brisbane. He was criticised from pillar to post after they almost threw away game one. They threw away game two in the second half, but he's done it. The Blues have now won three straight games here in Suncorp. The question now goes, does he stick around after such a famous victory? It sounds like he's made up his mind, but he certainly wasn't telling us this morning. Laura, take a listen.
3: Oh, I've got my mind made up what I want to do, so I've enjoyed it, but we'll see what happens.
4: Can you tell us what it is? Sounds like a no.
3: Oh, look. No, I don't want to answer. I don't want to answer.
2: So it sounds like maybe there that he's inching towards going out on top. And why wouldn't you? The Maroons in all sorts last night. They were clearly the second best team, even though there's, of course, been some controversy over a no-knock-on call to Jack Bostock in that second half. Billy Slater last night saying no way would he blame the performance on that. There are also some questions about his future in the job after a loss last night. He said he envisions himself coaching again next year, but he won't put pen to paper. He'll have a think about it. But as we're talking right now, the Blues are 2026 State of Origin champions.
1: Yeah, that's all we need to know. Josh, thank you for the update. We'll see you soon. We'll have all the match highlights as well in sport a little later on. Let's look at the economy. There are not many bright spots at the moment. I want to talk about this now with Independent MP Allegra Spender. Allegra, thanks so much for your time. We've had several reports this week warn about Australians' living standards. They have declined quite dramatically. We're going to see that further slide. This government has been in power for 4 years. How much of the blame for that can we lay at their feet?
5: I think, look, they certainly have a role to play. Obviously, inflation and other circumstances outside of their control, such as the war in Iran and other things. But they, you know, they've been in power, as you say, for 4 years. So they certainly have a role to play. But the truth is, we've been struggling with productivity growth, which is effectively what drives real wages for some time. And it is really time for the government urgently to act because, as you say, people's living standards are going backwards. And until we can really be driving innovation, until we can be driving our businesses to be more productive and more effective, and until we can make sure that we get really value for money out of our public services, then we're not going to see higher living standards. So those are some of the key areas that we need to act, particularly on those small businesses and innovation front. It's absolutely critical.
1: Is big government partly to blame?
5: I think that we've grown government has grown a lot. It's grown from around 24.3% of GDP to around 26.8% of GDP. And that hasn't been very productive growth. We've seen a big growth in services. Now, these are services that really matter to people. You know, things like the NDIS really transform people's lives, increased childcare. This makes a real difference to people. But it isn't growth that is actually growing our productivity. And so I think this is where the government needs to be going much harder in terms of every dollar spent. Is it actually making a difference to the economy? And is it as effective a dollar as they could possibly spend? So I think that we need to see the private sector growing and the government spending to be pulling back to enable private sector to grow as well.
1: Well, there's a lot of fear around AI, but it's already here. I mean, stopping it would be like, stopping the internet all those decades ago. Isn't that the key to unlocking productivity? Yes, there need to be guardrails around jobs, and people are right to be a little bit concerned about that. I would say that the worst predictions haven't come true, but does it concern you that, I would say after four budgets where the government has not focused on AI at all, or a tiny bit in the last one, then now it looks like Anthony Albanese Albanese will turn his attention to it at a leadership level next week. But then you have the unions pushing for pay rises and four-day work weeks and a say in how businesses can implement AI. Are you concerned about that? Or how concerned should we be about that?
5: Look, I think the government has been slow to start to really address AI. Frankly, they released their strategy at the end of last year. You know, that's about, you know, that's almost end of 4 years almost in being in government when countries like Singapore and Canada have been much more proactive in terms of their work on AI. So they have now released a strategy. But what I want to see government doing is actually using AI itself in a way that actually can drive more efficient government services. Now, you still need the human oversight. That's absolutely critical. But we should be seeing that actually AI is actually improving the delivery of government services,
1: right,
5: as well as being an enabler for, you know, productivity growth in our businesses.
1: Yeah,
5: and I do think the government has been very slow to act there.
1: Yeah, is there any evidence of that actually happening? I mean, all I've seen in the last couple of days is the Public Service Sector Services Union, and these aren't, you know, necessarily government department workers, you know, earning all, you know, hundreds of thousands of dollars, but, you know, they're pushing for a 15% pay rise and a four-day work week. That's, you know, that's a big productivity issue, is it not?
5: No, government services have to be cost effective. And, you know, we can't just keep on growing the government side of the economy. We actually have to grow the private sector side of the economy. So again, I keep on coming back to this. The government spending has grown far too fast. It needs to pull back. And we need to create the right environment for business. Now, that's not just about reducing government spending. That is also about getting the regulatory settings right for business. And frankly, a bugbear of mine consistently is slow decision making. If you know, I was speaking to drone manufacturers, some of the most innovative companies in our country, and, you know, it's taking up to a year to get a response from the regulator about whether they can fly a drone here or not. Now, that means that that company, for example, can't compete, you know, with helicopters and other types of competition areas. And you see that in terms of, you know, business investment, for instance, people waiting for the ATO, for example, to give them a ruling on a big investment that's coming through. Again, I've spoken to businesses who say, look, we've waited up to 2 years. We see this in clean energy projects, the enormous waits. And so this is not just about what government does with its spending. It's also about the responsiveness of government. We need to have higher standards in terms of the speed of responsiveness of government, because that actually helps enable the private sector to invest with confidence, which is what they're not doing at the moment.
1: Two things that are pertinent to your electorate and your constituents. I want to ask about rent. This is a national story today. The warnings about rent being at all-time highs. Mm. I mean, these yearly figures, I would say, will only partly take in the budget. I think the budget is playing a part in pushing up rents, though, and the forecasts. I mean, is there anything in the budget that you can see that would push down rents in the next year?
5: So I think that this is what we need to be doing right now, is to be making sure that we can build the homes that we need. And, you know, looking at those figures in terms of rentals, you know, the budget came in May, and my understanding is those figures were to the end of June, and most of the things like the negative gearing don't actually take effect till next year. So, you know, I listen to economists who say it's probably not the major factor here for rent increases. But the truth is, we absolutely need to build more homes. And so in the budget, there were some useful things, for instance, in things like AI support for planning, which I think is absolutely critical. Because I think if AI can be used to do better planning approvals, that would be great, or to make that system faster. But what I do think that we need to be focused on is actually getting skilled migrants in trades into Australia, because this is a blind spot for the government. The tradies that we need to build the homes that we need are not really top of our migration list. And I know migration is a sensitive issue for Australians at the moment. If we were confident that we had lots of construction workers coming in, then I think people would feel more confident about the migration settings. Yeah, but those settings aren't right, and they're not right for migration for tradies.
1: They're certainly not. And the answer from the minister to that question is, well, the settings were the same under the previous government. That was 4 years ago. We're in the middle of a housing crisis. How is it that the tradies are important as, you know, actors or hairdressers?
5: Well, I mean, they're all, I want to say actors and hairdressers
1: love
5: are really
1: it. I
5: important,
1: love actors
5: but we
1: and
5: need training. We need to build, you wouldn't look as gorgeous as you do, sorry, Laura, if you didn't, but I think that truthfully, it is that we know that we need construction workers and we know that that is critical. And the government has been slow to act in making sure that those construction workers can get in and also that their skills are being recognised. Now, the government, to be fair, in the budget, did do some work around skills recognition across states and also making sure that, you know, electricians as they come in, for instance, from overseas, can have a faster skill recognition. Okay. That work that they've committed to is important, but we should be getting more construction workers in. They should be at the top of our migration list and they should be being prioritised right now. And that is a blind spot from the government. And this is something that the government should be addressing now.
1: One final quick one without notice, but it's something that we've certainly been focused on here on AM Agenda. It regards those pictures behind you. I'm sure they are pictures of our beautiful eastern suburbs beaches in which we have seen a shark attack, and we've seen a great white shark 4 days in a row stalking the beach there just a couple of weeks ago. I've been speaking to commercial fishermen who seem that their anecdotal evidence looks to be a little bit out of step with the the official figures about numbers of sharks. There have been calls to lift the protection of white sharks so there can be a higher commercial fishing quotas for them, which would help, you know, manage the numbers better. Is this something you're willing to consider? And I ask you because this is a federal government issue and it's something the Environment Minister would need to look at.
5: So, I mean, I look at everything on the basis of the evidence here and, you know, it has really frightened the community, the shark attacks in recent weeks and over actually the last little while, including that tragic loss of one of our young people just around Christmas time. So this is something I look at, but you have to look really carefully at the evidence here. And so that's, I'm not going to answer on the cuff because I think we need to be bringing in the drones to make that, do that monitoring. And I'm looking at the evidence in relation to what will make a difference here, because there are lots of things that sound good but don't actually protect us. And so I'm very cautious about not sort of jumping on a bandwagon if it's not actually going to protect us.
1: Okay. Well, we'll follow that up with you a little later on. Allegra, thank you.
5: Thanks so much, Laura.
1: The Bondi Royal Commission will today hear from public broadcasters, the ABC and SBS, about the role they've played in the spread of hateful content. The Commission has already heard both have produced coverage that is inaccurate and unbalanced. Senior reporter Matt Taylor is there for us today. It's not only the public broadcasters appearing today, Matt.
6: That's exactly right. We'll hear from the government's special envoy on anti-Semitism. Once again, this is Gillian Segal. She's already presented at the Royal Commission in previous blocks. But of course, this third block of the Royal Commission examines the role that the media, both online, traditional, and also social media, has played in the spread of anti-Semitism. Now, Gillian Segal previously appeared and she spoke about the need for greater leadership out there in the community when it comes to battling anti-Semitism, saying that the rise of anti-Semitism has almost become fashionable. But the main witnesses today will be those public broadcasters, the ABC and SBS. Gillian Segal will be the first witness, then followed by four witnesses from the public broadcasters. Several, including the ABC and SBS editorial director, the ABC ombudsman, the SBS ombudsman from SBS. We're also hearing from the director of audio and language content and the director of news and current affairs as well. Now, the council assisting the commission, Richard Lang, has flagged that the Commission has already received several complaints and submissions made in the lead up to, of course, the witness testimony about the coverage that the ABC and SBS has generated on the conflict in the Middle East. He says that both have produced coverage that is inaccurate or unbalanced, both in their selection of stories and also the focus. Now, the ABC are releasing a statement ahead of that witness testimony last night.

0: takes in the budget. But what is going on here? Because the sentiment might be different. It could be the same as what is actually going on in the economy. Independent economist Saul Eslake joins us. There certainly seems to be a lack of confidence in the market at the moment. Do you expect this to settle? And how is it affecting the economy more broadly?
1: Well, Laura, I think the uncertainty will persist for a while because it's going to take some time to establish precisely what impact the tax changes announced in the budget. But as you acknowledged when you were talking to Allegra, not coming into effect until 1 July last year are going to have. I think they will dampen the demand for established properties from investors. And in that context, it's important to remember that more than 80% of the money that's borrowed by property investors is applied to the purchase of established housing, that is housing that already exists, and that dampening demand from investors for property that already exists will make it easier for prospective home buyers to acquire those properties. And so while property interests say that the tax changes will reduce the supply of rental housing by discouraging investment in it, and that's right, what it will also do is reduce the demand for rental housing by making it easier for people who are trying to buy their own home to do so without facing competition from investors who effectively get their interest payments subsidized through negative gearing. Oh. And so I think it's not at all clear that the changes in the budget will result in increased rents. The main reason why rents have gone up in Sydney over the last 6 months, I think, is because the market has tightened. The vacancy rate this time last year was about 1.5%, according to SQM research. It fell during the June quarter to less than 1.4%. And while that's a relatively small change, when the vacancy rate is under 2%, so property people and others say market power rests with landlords and they set the rent at whatever the market will bear. Yeah. They may say that they've raised rents because interest rates went up three times in the first 4 months of this year, and they did, of course. I don't recall that landlords passed on last year's falls in rents to tenants, falls in interest rates to tenants in the form of lower rents. Landlords charge, and I'm not criticizing them for this, landlords charge what the markets will bear, and the best measure of that is the rental vacancy rate. So I think you can put the rise in rents that you were referring to in Sydney and in some other cities to the fact that the rental market is tight. And the answer to that is, as Allegra was saying, to do more to boost the supply of housing. And that includes, you know, importing and training more tradies than we have been doing.
0: I mean, Treasury estimates are always like a puff of smoke, I might say, from time to time. Things can change quite rapidly. But I don't think it was ever believable that the budget changes would see an average a $2 increase in rent. Aren't we seeing that proven already with what we've seen in the data and what is predicted to come?
1: Well, no, we're not, because those changes haven't come into effect yet and won't come into effect until 1 July next year.
0: So it goes back to the sentiment issue.
1: Well, yes, but the point, as I said before, is that renting is not a cost plus business. You know, rents don't rise or fall because landlords' costs, including interest, go up or down. Landlords charge what the market will bear, which in turn is determined by the interaction between the demand for rental housing and the supply of it, and that's encapsulated in vacancy rates. So vacancy rates have declined in Sydney and in quite a lot of other cities over the last year or so, and that's allowed landlords to put up rents, which they've done. And that will be the main factor determining what happens to rents over the next 12 months before the tax changes announced in the budget come into effect. And it will determine what happens after those changes have come into effect. And as I say, I accept that the budget changes will result in less demand from investors to purchase established properties. That's what they're designed to do. Part of the reason the government's had trouble selling these policies is that they're not willing to openly admit that they will result in the price of established housing falling, which I think it will. But those changes will also reduce the demand for rental housing by enabling prospective home buyers to buy homes whilst facing less competition from investors. So it will result, what happens to rents will ultimately depend on whether the demand for rental housing falls by more

0: less than the supply of rental housing. And there's a lot of uncertainty about that. And, you know, Treasury's forecasts may or may not be right. I don't have a strong view about that, as you said, and others have said, forecasting's difficult, especially when it's about the future.
1: So great to talk to you as always. Appreciate it.
0: Thank you for having me, Laura.
1: Stay with us. Coming up after the break, we're going to get a blow-by-blow on the Origin game last night. I think New South Wales probably deserves a little recap. Nathan Cleary and Laurie Daly especially. That's after the break.
2: Sky News will be back after this short break.

0: Sky News will be back after this short break.
1: Well, Telstra is under fire for its nationwide outage, which has disrupted 000 calls and regional transport in Victoria. Joining me now is Carol Bennett, the CEO of the Australian Communications Consumer Action Network. Thanks so much for your time, Carol. What are you preparing in terms of compensation here?
2: Well, look, Laura, this has been, you know, a significant and huge issue for so many large businesses, small businesses, and many Australians all around the country. It's caused enormous chaos and disruption. There's a number of things we would like to see put in place to address this issue so we don't see these sort of outages occur in the future, because it is really disruptive to the economy and to Australians.
1: Right. So what's the biggest disruption here? I mean, of course, 000 calls is completely unacceptable, but a lot of customers unable to make calls, business unable to take payment as well.
2: That's right. Look, we've seen everything from freight systems being out of action to public transport systems and V-lines still out of action today in Victoria. We've seen major problems with payment systems, so that's impacting small business. And of course, you know, for the ordinary person, we're impacted by not being able to make calls to our families, our loved ones, get to work. In some instances yesterday, people had their work shifts cancelled, getting their kids to school, making payments, accessing services they might need to access. I mean, these are huge disruptions in people's lives.
1: Have you got an estimate of what the real cost might be?
2: We have no estimate yet, and we don't really know. It's still underway. We know that at 9:30 p.m. last night, the CFO of Telstra advised us that there was yet another issue with the system after the first one had been resolved at the end of the day, and that's still ongoing. So we have no sight of how many people that's affecting. We know it's affecting 000 calls, but we have no sense at this point of just how extensive this outage has been. And there will be investigations, and there certainly needs to be some kind of recourse and recompensation for consumers and for businesses who've lost a lot when it comes to these outages.
1: Right. So when will you be able to quantify that cost, and what do you do about it?
2: Well, I think the regulator is currently looking at what is happening in the system, what has happened here, and then I guess that will lead to further questions about, you know, the extent and the impact and the cost, both economically, but also to everyday Australians who are trying to go about their lives.
1: Carol, thank you. Reporter Georgie Dickerson has just got Tony Burke here asking about ISIS brides. Let's see what he...
3: ...to do everything Australians would expect to keep people safe.
4: Fabulous. Thanks.
3: Thank you.
5: Thank you.
1: Replay some of that for you, Georgie. Grabbing him after a media conference there. We'll see what he had to say. In the meantime, New Zealand Labor is fighting to regain ground in Auckland after voters punished the party at the last election. Auckland is emerging as a key battleground that will determine November's national election result. But as New Zealand correspondent Bridie Whitten explains, many voters haven't forgiven Labor for its record COVID lockdowns.
6: Shocking scenes like this brazen smash and grab gained global attention in 2022, placing Auckland at the epicentre of New Zealand's youth crime crisis. Liquor stores in Royal Oak, a short drive south of Auckland's central business district, were top targets.
7: There was about a six-month period where you'd kind of just hear about a new one every few weeks.
6: Thick steel bars blocked the windows to deter would-be ram raiders at this Royal Oak bottle shop, but it didn't deter young criminals.
7: They all had balaclavas on, they had boxes, they came in. Some of them just started grabbing bottles off the shelf and just throwing them at me. I was behind the counter, so I kind of just jumped over the counter and left, went next door and got them to call the cops.
6: New Zealand's Ministry for Children says it was no coincidence. Youth crime spiked following Auckland's long COVID lockdown, one of the longest continuous periods in the world. Auckland was locked down for 107 days in 2021, comparable to Melbourne's punishing 111 days in 2020. One in three Kiwis call Auckland home. As well as the lingering lockdown anger, crime and economic pain caused voters to vent their frustrations against the former Labor government at the ballot box. At the 2023 election, Labor lost a whopping 26 constituency seats, while its share of the nationwide party vote was cut in half. Just 3 years after Auckland helped deliver Jacinda Ardern's government a rare outright majority.
4: I gave it my all to turn the tide of history, but alas, that was not enough.
6: Here in the nation's capital, nowhere looms larger for Labor than Auckland. Now reclaiming the nation's largest city, is central to the party's path back to government in 2026. Youth crime began to ease in mid-2024, but fresh cost of living pressure has kept many Auckland households under strain. And for some, bitterness towards Labor's COVID-era lockdowns refuses to fade.
8: My workmates and I talk about it, and no, I don't think everybody has moved on, actually. But I don't think they're really happy with National and what's happening there either, so I think we're all stuck.
9: Do you think Labor can win back Auckland?
10: No.
9: No? Why
10: is that? I don't think so. Well, I think Labor has had lots of opportunities. They spent a lot of money that we were suffering. That's my opinion. I think that we need to stay the course with National. It's tough. It's really tough. People don't spend when they're nervous. And I think the oil crisis has just tipped it a little bit. And so we were just inching forward and now we've probably taken two steps back.
11: Labor will be hotly contested, yeah. Auckland rather, yeah. Yeah.
9: Do you think they can win it back?
11: I don't see why not. It depends on the personalities of who's up for that particular seat.
6: Labor's key election pitches include a weekly cap on public transport fares at just over $16 a week in Auckland, Wellington and Christchurch, and just over $8 in the rest of the country. It also wants to tax capital gains on investment properties to fund 3 free GP visits each year for all New Zealanders. As Auckland tries to rebuild post-pandemic and economic upheaval, Labor is hopeful voters will help it rebuild its political future too. Bridie Whitten, Sky News, Wellington.
1: Time for your sports update. There's only one story today.
12: Mm-hmm,
1: Laurie Daly and Nathan Cleary, isn't
12: absolutely. History has been made with New South Wales claiming just their 4th Origin decider win on Queensland soil. As celebrations continue, Laurie Daly has been asked the question on everyone's mind this morning. Will he coach the Blues again next year? With a few long pauses in his answer.
13: Oh, I've got my mind made up what I want to do. So, I've enjoyed it. But, we'll see what happens.
14: Can you tell us what it is? Sounds like a no.
13: Oh, look. No, I don't want to answer.
12: Now to more on that game. Nathan Cleary silencing any remaining critics, claiming a player of the series with a man of the match display at Brisbane's Suncorp Stadium last night. The Panthers star scoring 2 tries and showing his defensive qualities to help prevent a Queensland comeback after Selwyn Cobbo touchdown to give the Maroons hope. Cameron Bess putting the game to bed for the Blues.
15: The kick is looking for Fifita. It's there, and Best is up with it. Best, like 2 years ago, chased by his Knights teammate away from Ponga. Bradman Best does it again in Origin.
12: A couple of bunker reviews went against Queensland, and New South Wales were clinical. Cleary's kicking on the money too. Queensland missed the chance to make it 4 wins from the last 5 Origin series. That's 2 defeats in 3 attempts, putting the spotlight on Maroons coach Billy Slater, who says he won't rush any decision about hit.
16: This is not, a position for me to want to take long term. It's a position because I care about it. I care about this footy team. I did when I was 5 years old, and I still do today. And whilst I can help and add value to the team preparing, well, I'll consider being here.
12: And switching codes now, the Swans will welcome back live wire forward Tom Papley for tonight's top of the table clash with Frio. He's been out since round 11 with a calf injury, but the 29-year-old is good to go after training with his teammates at Optus Stadium. Frio responded to the end of its 14-game winning streak at the weekend by dropping ruck Sean Darcy. Mason Cox comes in. For the first time in history, the penultimate round of women's singles at Wimbledon will feature 4 first-time semi-finalists, with the top 4 all crashing out in earlier rounds. 12th seed Marta Kustyuk is one of those, taking advantage of the open draw, crushing 2024 runner-up Jasmine Paolini 6-3, 6-2 in the quarterfinals.
17: You do that.
18: That's her to prostitute.
12: Ukrainian will now face Czech ninth seed Linda Noskova, who defeated Belgium's Elise Mertens 6-3, 7-5 to book her maiden Wimbledon semi-finals appearance. And there is a literal fairy tale story in the men's singles. World number 114, Arthur Ferry, has become the first wild card to reach the semi-finals since 2001. That was 2 years before Ferry was born. The 23-year-old Brit taking out Alex de Minaur's conqueror Flavio Cavoli, and he'll face Alexander Zverev next. The new French Open champion into Wimbledon semi-finals for the first time after brushing aside big serving American Taylor Fritz. And don't forget, for more live and breaking sport, tune into Fox Sports News 500 as always.
1: Lovely. LJ. Max, thank you so much for that. Appreciate it. Coming up after the break, the markets are due to open. Ross Greenwood will join me in the studio next.
0: Sky News will be back after this short break.

0: Sky News. We'll be back after this short break. Live with Laura James. This is AM Agenda.
1: Good morning. Welcome to the program. Donald Trump says the ceasefire is dead. He's called Iran scum and launched a series of strikes.
2: But they're scum. You know what scum is? They're scum. They're sick people.
1: Big government blamed for hammering Australian living standards, as the budget is also blamed for record rent rises. The national broadcaster is before the Anti-Semitism Royal Commission this hour. Issues with Telstra persist, affecting trains for a second day as a second fault hits the 000 network. And Nathan Cleary answers his critics and seals the series win for New South Wales. Well, Donald Trump has claimed Iran wants to make a deal. We've heard that before, but this is after the US bombed the country for a second day in a row. Let's go to Washington correspondent Jonathan Kersley. Jono, the president has said the